0: government's job cuts. State political reporter Josh Duggan has the story.
1: The director of the Tasmanian Herbarium, Dr. Gintaras Kantvilas, has authored the names of more than 400 species of lichen in his career and had more named in his honour. He's also the reigning Premier's Tasmanian STEM Researcher of the Year, having won the award last November. But now he's caught up in the Premier's job cuts. One of seven staff at the Tasmanian Museum and Art Gallery who've been told this week they're losing their jobs. Dr. Kantvilas has worked for TMAG for 40 years. As part of the government state service restructure, 150 positions are being cut.
0: The proposed job losses are being consulted on for 2 weeks. The state government's been contacted for comment. A long-term study looking at the lives of Australians has revealed food insecurity continues to rise and the number of young people living with their parents is up. Fiona Blackwood reports.
2: The University of Melbourne has been tracking 17,000 Australians over more than 20 years to measure changes in their lives. Co-director of the survey, Professor Roger Wilkins.
3: We're continuing to see the cost of living increases really biting.
2: Food insecurity is affecting 18% of people surveyed, up from 14% 4 years ago. And half of young adults lived with their parents in 2024, up 10% compared with 20 years ago. More than 11% of Australians experienced a form of cybercrime.
0: And briefly, the Cairns Taipans have won their first match of the National Basketball League season with a 93-87 victory at home over the Tasmania Jack Jumpers. To the weather, fine until showers develop about the west and the northwest during the late evening. Possible late shower, 17 the top for Burnie, partly cloudy for Devonport, Launceston, Hobart, 17 for Devonport and 22 the forecast high for Launceston and Hobart. At the moment, 14 in Burnie and Hobart, 15 in Devonport, 13 degrees in Launceston. ABC News.
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6: There are some big movies coming out. In 2 weeks' time, we're going to talk about the new Tom Cruise movie. It is years since Tom Cruise has done a movie that wasn't part of the Mission Impossible franchise or part of the Top Gun franchise. He's got a new film coming out. Not this week, though. That's in a couple of weeks' time. Coming up this morning, oh, did you watch Roadrunner as a kid? They've made a movie. It's out today. Coyote versus Acme. Oh, the memories. We'll talk about that. I know lots of you get around sexy Brad Pitt. He's got a new movie with a dog, but I think it's more like a rip your face off kind of man's best friend, like former military dog. That's what I think Heart of the Beast is about. You'll find out in just a moment. And there's something new on the ABC called Death Valley, which I reckon lots of our murder mystery lovers are going to find interesting. Mel Campbell will be along to review all of that in just a moment. If there's something that you've been seeing in the cinemas, on streaming, or on the telly, I'd love you to tell me about it. Can you text me? What are you rating at the moment? 0438 922 936 is the number. Text me. I never in my wildest dreams thought I'd become a World Wrestling Federation or WWF fan. But on Netflix, our family viewing at the moment is a show called Raw, which takes you behind the scenes of the world of wrestling, believe it or not. That's what we're watching. What are you watching? Tell me about it. 0438 922 936 is the number. This is Empire of the Sun. Film and TV up next. 7 past 10.

0: 936 ABC Hobart, ABC Northern Tasmania. Nat in New Norfolk, what have you been with the family to see over the last couple of weeks since we spoke about film and telly last? I'd love to hear from you. Mel Campbell's about to join us. There's a new Brad Pitt movie, I think, that features like a Belgian Malinois, and Brad Pitt's got to fight for survival with his best friend by his side. I wonder what Mel thought of it. I've just seen the trailer. And then on animals, but of the cartoon kind, Coyote versus Acme, which is a kid's movie, right? Roadrunner and Wile E. Coyote. Is it any good? 0438 922 936. What are you watching Mel Campbell in to join us in a moment? This is a gardening show with Zach Galifianakis. I've got to say, I thought that was witty and fun too. Thank you, listener. I want to hear more about your thoughts on Heart of the Beast. And someone's watching Tom Hardy in Mobland. Say no more. Geez, if you want brooding and sexy, Tom Hardy's about it and a bit. Thanks, Harry. In Sandy Bay.
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0: Yeah, the ABC weather calendar up online for another year. A huge part of the fundraising for the Giving Tree goes to families around Tasmania in need at Christmas. Get around it. It's time to talk film and telly. Mel Campbell's always our special guide. Freelance cultural critic, author and commentator. She joins us this morning. Mel, good morning to you.
2: Good morning.
0: Mel, happy Thursday. I feel like we're in a banner moment of big screen stuff coming out, or maybe it's just stuff I'm interested in. But Coyote
2: maybe.
0: Versus...
2: I think that could be it, Leo.
0: Right, okay. It might just be me. Because I thought, look, any new film with Brad Pitt's always a bit of a big deal. And then the Tom Cruise film we'll talk about in 2 weeks' time. I mean, that is huge. But right now, let's go back to my childhood, Coyote versus Acme. In other words, it's Roadrunner versus Wile E. Coyote. You've been to see it for us, Mel. What did you think?
2: Yeah, so you know the backstory of this film, which is kind of almost echoing its plotline, which is that it was made in 2023 and then Warner Brothers shelved it to get the tax benefits of, you know, not releasing it. And there was talk about would it ever come out. It completely demoralised the cast and crew who thought that they'd made a pretty good movie. They had like what they called a funeral screening for it, where everyone was like, man, this was great. Shame no one's ever going to see it. But then a scrappy little distributor came along and brought it out in cinemas, and it's finally come out. And it's decent, like it actually is good. But now it's got this hilarious backstory. And at the cinema where I went to see it said, look, we normally never would show a film like this, but it's just been so popular, we've decided to bring it into cinemas. And like this is an art house cinema that I went to see it at. So like people are taking notice of this. Of course, Warner Brothers is now taking credit for having produced it, but they really tried their best to make it not happen. So it's kind of a meta story about the sort of Warner Brothers cartoon universe. If you've seen Who Framed Roger Rabbit, it's that same kind of live action and cartoon worlds coexisting in a sort of fantasy version of Albuquerque, New Mexico, which is like the desert outside the town is where the coyote spends his life in a Sisyphean fashion, trying to catch this roadrunner using various products from Acme Corporation, which is reimagined here as a kind of everything corporation that makes every kind of tech, every kind of service, every brand you can imagine. Can you think of another company starting with A that does that these days? Anyway, so now he's sick of being blown to bits. He's sick of walking off cliffs and holding there for like a minute, holding up a sign that says gulp and then falling to his, you know, alleged death. But of course, it's a cartoon, so he always comes back. But he's sick of it now. He's got a whole cave full of blueprints of Roadrunner catching technology that has failed him every single time.
0: Yep.
2: And he sees a billboard for a small-time lawyer who specializes in cartoon personal injury, who's played by Will Fort. And so he decides that he's going to get his by taking Acme to court. And of course, Acme is represented by John Cena. You were talking about wrestling before. So imagine like the mighty physique of John Cena stuffed into a suit to portray the good old boy lawyer for Acme Corporation, which I love. The CEO of Acme Corporation is Foghorn Leghorn. So every kind of sort of small in-joke you can imagine about the Warner Brothers cartoons is in this. It's absolutely stuffed, overstuffed. It's like a cartoon suitcase overstuffed with jokes. There are so many sight gags, so many sort of slapstick moments. What I like is how well it sells that combination of the real world and the cartoon world. It seems to be just as cartoonish when a cartoon grand piano comes smashing down on a real car. It's that kind of a movie. But it's full of all sorts of exciting conspiracy theory, including, this is so bizarre, there's like a moment where they get a mysterious informant calling them up. But who could this informant be? I don't know, because they start up with, what's up, Doc? So like... It's a very fun movie.
0: I want to see it.
2: I just had a wonderful time in there. So it's a legal drama. It's a political conspiracy.
0: Who's it for, Mel? Like, who is it for? Because there's like people of a certain age, aka 50 plus, who will know this as part of their childhood cartoon story. But
2: exactly.
0: will the kids get it?
2: Well, the session that I was at, what looked like a grandma was there with her teenage son, and I think that's a good summary of the age range that this would be good for. Like, older people will actually remember seeing decades and decades worth of cartoons. And then, like, kids can appreciate just the violent fun of it and the fact that it's, like, extremely chaotic, but it's not really scary in that way that bothers kids. So I think that it's something that the family can all go and see, really.
0: Okay, let's have a listen. This is Coyote versus Acme, and I don't know, Mel Campbell sold me on the story. Let's have a listen and see if she sold you as well.
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5: There's probably someone to blame.
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7: Wile E. Coyote. He is reckless.
8: We all know who's responsible, and all of his injuries are self-inflicted.
9: What is up, Doc?
10: The Acme Corporation is releasing this film for accounting purposes only. We do not condone any of the storylines depicted.
0: Oh, so a little bit of a lash at the original story of the story. 936 ABC
2: yes,
0: Hobart.
2: Yes, I like it.
0: Oh, wow. Mel Campbell loving it. 936 ABC Hobart, ABC North Taz. We're reviewing film. Brad Pitt, new movie. Is it any good? Mel will give you a verdict in just a moment. Craig in Carlton River says, Leon, if it was made today, would Timu, a stand-in for Acme, says Craig. Chris in Lena Valley says, I saw the Maigrette movie this week. I felt it had a disappointing ending, says Chris this morning. And another listener, Martin, says, I saw the film De Gaulle at the State this week. Splendid production, particularly interesting for those of us who remember the 50s and 60s, says Martin. Another listener getting around Tom Hardy in Mobland. Somebody telling me the dog has PTSD. This person is watching the new Reacher spin-off, Nayli, with former Miss Denmark Maria Sten, which is very good. And also Haki is looking forward to the new Star Trek Stranger New Worlds series. Thank you, Haki, for getting in touch this morning. Another listener watching the Zach Galifianakis show, This Is a Gardening Show, which I found funny, but the kids told me to stop. And another listener's watching every single season of Traitors. Oh, and there's one more person. The new series of Slow Horses at the moment. Absolutely loving it. Kate says Gary Oldman is fabulous. That's a wrap-up of what you're telling me. You're watching at the moment. Mel Campbell, you've been to see the new Brad Pitt film, which I think is significant. What did you think of Heart of the Beast?
2: Yeah, so your listener who said that the dog has PTSD is correct. Basically, this is the story of a retired Special Forces Army guy and his traumatized military combat dog. And they've gone on a restorative trip away to the extremely remote part of Alaska, where the only person they encounter is a grizzled J.K. Simmons, who's like a fellow adventurer. And honestly, he gives the sense of having been added into the film at a late stage after audience feedback that they maybe didn't understand certain aspects of the plot. He just appears for like one scene and then sort of paddles away on his canoe and you never see him again. Sorry, spoiler alert, but you don't. It's really just the story of Brad Pitt and the dog, who's called Odin, which I've got to say that there are a lot of very right-wing elements of this film that I found sort of very dog whistly, if you'll pardon my pun. Mm-hmm. The fact that the dog is called Odin, I mean, and sort of Viking mythology is something that white supremacists love. And the fact that it's, you know, one of those sort of shepherd type dogs. I don't know if it's a Malinois. I think he's a German shepherd. Mm. But Odin is a beautiful dog. And there were four different dogs that portray him in the film. And there are just so many lovely shots of just the way that the dog communes with Brad Pitt. Lovely shots of the dog in close-up, and you really sort of sense the shared bond between these two and what they've been through. But, of course, what they actually have been through is shown in a series of incredibly hazy flashbacks where you don't really get a sense of what war they were in, what they were doing in that war, but you get a sense that, like, lots of people died, both Brad Pitt's buddies and also unspecified brown people overseas, whom Brad Pitt and the dog put down with equal gusto. So, like, you kind of, I found him a morally ambivalent figure, but I guess that's paramount. And so he's suffers a heart attack, which is where the title of the film comes from. And so he and the dog have got to make a trek of 50 miles or something across really rugged countryside. And they've got to face every hazard that Alaska has to offer. So at the moment it is Fat Bear Week. Are you familiar with Fat Bear Week?
0: No. Is it like Shark Week on the Discovery Channel?
2: It's a program that they have at Katmai National Park in Alaska, where they raise awareness of the conservation of the bears by having a little bit of a competition between the different bears as to which can gain the most weight in like the pre-hibernation period. And these bears get seriously fat, and it's just a bit of fun to make people aware of the fact that these are wild creatures that are trying to be conserved in this national park. Anyway, they meet a bear, they meet a pack of wolves, and I felt that was interesting. Like, what must this dog think coming face to face with a bunch of wolves? And of course, Brad Pitt makes all these I've been watching Alone, right? So I've been really enjoying things like people making catastrophic mistakes while they are in the wilderness that end up costing them down the line. So Brad Pitt makes, even though he's like an immensely capable outdoor

0: dog and the way that he cares for the dog that really is the engine of this movie.
1: Okay. Is it any
0: so
1: good?
0: I'm still
1: listening for your enthusiasm for this or whether you're recommending it for Nat in New Norfolk. Nat might want to see Brad Pitt emerging from a river shirtless maybe at some point with like.
0: Oh, look, he doesn't really get that shirtless. There's maybe a brief scene where he changes his shirt, but he's rugged. He's, I guess, ruggedly handsome, but I enjoyed it just on a sort of Call of the Wild level. And in fact, there's a scene where I think you even see Brad Pitt's character reading that novel Call of the Wild. But it's the survival thriller has its own sort of pleasures, but I found it sort of morally ambivalent. But the gorgeous dog really will save it. And the dog sort of makes you want to root for even a guy who's like a killer, even though the dog himself is also a killer. So that's Heart of the Beast.
1: Okay.
0: For you. Your mileage will vary, I think.
1: Yeah, I don't know. I don't know if I can get anyone to come see it with me. I think I might wait. But this is Heart of the Beast. You have a listen. You make your own decision. The survival thriller, as Mel Campbell says, has its own appeal. This is Heart of the Beast with Brad Pitt.
2: This is Odin. He is a highly trained combat canine. He has seen war and ferocious hardships. It's time for him to know peace.
3: When the night, has come, and all the land is dark, and if those mountains, they ever crumble into their sea.
1: No, okay, there's drama, there's things beeping, there's Willie Nelson. What do you think? What are you watching at the moment? Tell me about it. And is anyone out? I think it's out today, isn't it? Heart of the Beast, Mel Campbell.
0: Yes, Heart of the Beast is in cinemas today.
1: In our current gloomy times, says a listener this morning, Coyote versus Acme is just gold. Brilliant, says a listener this morning. Thank you for that. Another listener. Hello, Craig. No, who is this? Slow Horses is back. And Lioness is definitely going into another season. And, of course, Ted Lasso is winding up, says somebody, 0438-922-936. And Bruce the Paddler is really throwing some shade at me this morning, Mel. Fancy not knowing of Fat Bear Week. Go chunk, says Bruce the Paddler this morning. Bruce, I have never heard of Fat Bear Week.
0: Do yourself a favour. Look, I think it's fatbearweek.org or something. You can go and find a list of all the different bears. This year, for the first time, they've got bear families competing, so cubs and their mums competing. Yeah, I love Fat Bear Week.
1: Okay.
0: A different kind of screen culture, I guess. But let's talk about Death Valley.
1: Let's do it. So it's on the ABC. What is it?
0: That's right. So it's a cozy crime mystery series that's a little bit meta because it stars Timothy Spall as an actor called John Chappell who has starred in a cozy crime TV series. So it basically, he's kind of like, I'm trying to figure out like what the show is like to compare it to. But I mean, like a sort of like Columbo sort of figure, like a very long running crime show. He's sort of very recognizable, but now he's sort of in retirement in Wales and sort of a bit struggling for purpose. But then his biggest fan, a socially inept detective sergeant, comes knocking at his door because she notices that he lives next door to the case that she's working on, wants to interview him, and realizes that with his actor's intuition, he's actually a pretty good detective partner. So it's a fun show about how these two sort of mismatched people end up solving crimes, despite the fact that you really should not be getting civilians involved in police business, which her detective inspector tells her. But then, like, all the other cops are presented as these kind of buffoonish figures, so why wouldn't she seek help from somewhere else? But she herself is a buffoon. So I think you're... tolerance for buffoonery will really have to like slide you through Death Valley. But also what I found really very charming about it is just the Welshness of it. A lot of green rolling valleys and hills, lots of lilting accents. I cannot do a Welsh accent. I'm going to insult people if I attempt one.

0: It's just delightful to listen to these characters, and it's very much Midsummer Murders in that sort of bucolic countryside type crimes. And the types of crimes as well are silly. They're like sort of crime of the week, very sort of social, hot button sort of issues. Is there a local real estate developer who ends up dead? That kind of thing.
1: And see, I thought
0: So
1: this would be
0: it's.
1: one of those. It's a bit of a change of gear for us this morning, but I thought it'd be one of those things that a lot of our listeners would love sitting down to enjoy, either on ABC iView or when it's, I think it's Fridays, 8:20, when it's showing on ABC TV. Might be a good bit of regular viewing for people.
0: Yeah, absolutely. And the thing is, I have loved certain ones of these shows, but others I've completely hated. And so for me, I'm always worried about what kind of cozy crime this is going to be. And I found that it was fine. I liked it. Maybe I would like more once I watched more of it and got really into the rhythms of it, the way that maybe Midsummer Murders would seem odd if you were watching it for the first time, or Death in Paradise, or any one of those shows that's set in a lovely location and there are lots of quirky people that you can have. And I think that the bond between the two characters, the grumpy old man, the vain actor, and also the chirpy and kind of neurodivergent in a patience but quirky way. The bond between them is fun and interesting to watch too. And I think that if you're looking for something cozy and you've seen the latest Slow Horses and Ted Lasso, give Death Valley a try.
1: Let's have a listen. This is Death Valley. Hey, Mel, lovely to catch up with you. Next week, it's a new Tom Cruise film, and it's been a long time since Tom Cruise
0: I
1: has
0: know
1: done
0: you've been
1: something.
0: hyping it for a long
1: I
0: time.
1: know. It's an Iñárritu film, so that's interesting. And, I mean, apart from Maverick and Mission Impossible stuff, like, it's ages since he's done something that wasn't that.
0: Yes, well, we'll see. We'll see in 2 weeks. So
1: Okay.
0: I'll catch up with you
1: Look
0: then.
1: at you keeping your powder dry. You are really not going to. You're not going to get sucked in by the sizzle. You are going to wait until
0: I
1: you can
0: don't have
1: pass
0: an opinion
1: judgment.
0: about it yet.
1: Okay. I'm looking forward to that opinion in 2 weeks' time. Right now, though, that is Mel Campbell, and this is Del Valle. News headlines not far away. We've got a look at the financial markets in early trade and the gig guide, too.
2: I'm a big fan.
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1: It's on your local ABC. It is also on iView, so you can watch it at 3 a.m. if you want to. It's 11:28. What you can't do, because this is live, it's happening right now, is catch up with Michael Della Fontana for news headlines, unless you're listening now, of course, because here he is with all the news from around the state, the country and the world. Michael, good morning.
13: Good morning, Leon. The US-backed group known as the Board of Peace has presented a partial plan for reconstruction in Gaza, despite the lack of progress in stabilising the current ceasefire between Hamas and Israel. At a meeting of the group's members and stakeholders on the sidelines of the UN General Assembly in New York, a preliminary $3.5 billion proposal was set out. The projects include infrastructure, education, and health initiatives that are designed to support US President Donald Trump's 20-point plan to end the conflict. A specialist medical advisor at the health department is reminding Tasmanians it's not too late to receive their annual flu injection as cases rise across the state. Last year, more than 500,000 influenza cases were confirmed across the country, but so far this year, numbers are well down, with only 154,000 cases recorded. And archaeologists are seeking permission from the authorities in Egypt to drill into rock beside the tomb of Tutankhamun in the Valley of the Kings. It comes after surveys suggested a bigger structure beyond the chamber. The team hopes excavation could uncover the tomb of Queen Nefertiti, often described as Tutankhamun's stepmother. More news at 11 o'clock.
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1: Hey, did anyone get along to the Audrey's gig at the Oak last Saturday night? Because I was pretty much ready to go. I thought, oh, my 9-year-old will love this if I can sneak him into the pub under my supervision. I thought his first ever pub gig, perfect. And then he was so knackered from playing 3 games of soccer that day as part of the Launceston Cup that he was out like a light at about 7:15. So it didn't happen. Did anyone go? What was it like? Have you got a gig that you'd like to give a plug for this weekend? Imagine that somebody's visiting Tasmania, thinking about what they'll do this weekend and at a loose end. What are you looking forward to do? Maybe it's you who's on stage or behind a microphone. Why don't you tell me about it? 0438 922 936. Our gig guide coming up after we have a look at markets this morning.
15: Markets and finance.
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1: Leo, I'm with you this morning, and of course, Bede Donnelly's here with a look at all the finance from Bell Potter. Bede, good morning to you.
4: Good morning, Leon.
1: Bede, was it yesterday? Did we talk about the IPO potentially for what is going on with Firmus Energy and the opportunities there, or was there another Tasmanian company we're looking forward to discussing?
4: No, we're going a bit more detail on Firmus. It's going to be the second largest listing behind Telstra way back in 1997, $7 billion float, valuing the company around $50 billion. Put that in perspective, Woolworths is valued at $46 billion and Goodman Group at $55 billion. So, you know, it puts it right up there, Leon, in a rapid rising for this company.
1: This seems insane. We're talking about a company that produces or that manufactures AI data centres and then has a product to sell off the back of that. It's got 3 proposed data centres, one of which is under construction in Launceston at the moment, 2 others in Tasmania. Relationships with the chip maker, what's the name of the chip maker that everybody NVIDIA. Talks about, NVIDIA. But crikey, yeah. I mean, you think about all the things that Woolworths does for its valuation, and then you think about this.
4: Well, big margins, I suppose, with these data centres, because the need is there and everyone's racing to get in quickly. And, you know, NVIDIA is obviously being supported, so it's a bit of a tie-up in terms of the data centre that Firmus is building using the chips from NVIDIA. So hence, that investment. Blackstone are also in there, and some early investors are going to make quite a lot of money, you'd think, when it does eventually hit the boards. It's due to hit the boards mid to late October, so we'll see some more news in the next couple of weeks regarding.
1: Are institutional investors taking big chunks of it? Like, how convinced are they by the sort of metrics or the financial promises that underpin this? Or is the hope that it'll be mum and dads who pick up the stock?
4: Oh, I'd say institutions will gobble it up, Leon. Some, as I said, are in there, so they'll be natural sellers, maybe a sell down partially. Post or into the float. But, you know, they've got data centres operating in Singapore and Melbourne. And as you mentioned, a couple in Tassie that are in development. Indonesia, Singapore, I think they're also in. So heading globally, rapid rise. But, you know, there's plenty of others behind them trying to get into Australia as well.
1: Yeah. I really like Douglas Armati's idea. He's one of a global sort of technology leader, and he was talking to us the other day. His idea, given that the margins are so high and given that they require so much Tasmanian power, some water, some land, the Tasmanian government should look to clipping the ticket on what they produce and on what they make in revenue on the way out the door as an interesting idea.
4: Absolutely. And one sort of theory, I don't know how reliable it is, but, you know, being a cooler climate, you know, less cooling requirements than, you know, somewhere, you know, some warmer climates around. So that's, you know, they're strategic, but we should be also being strategic as a state.
1: What else is going on in the markets today?
4: The Dow Jones closed down 0.71%, down 352 points to 51,512 points. It's really business activity slowing. the fastest rates in more than 5 years, spooky markets, and, you know, it's all about rates at the moment, as is our market, I suppose, Leon. Different story in Europe, with business activity reported better than expected, but oil and bond yields gaining, pulling the major indexes in the red there. Our market on the open, we're down 118 points. We're currently down 106 points, so trying to claw back some of those losses from the open, 8,659 points. Energy was a little bit stronger. They've sort of drifted back a little bit. Santos and Woodside both opening in the green. Santos doing the best, up 1.5% or 12.5 cents to $8.52. The bank started in the red. They've drifted a little bit lower. NAB probably faring the worst there, down 72 cents, a 0.8% to $37.94. And the miners also causing a bit of a headache for investors. BHP down 2.6%, $1.63 to $60.44, but still doing pretty well, Leon. And Northern Star in the gold space down 2.6% or 60 cents to $22.20.
1: The Aussie dollar, did you touch on the Aussie dollar?
4: No, that's pulling back towards 70 cents, Leon, 70.39 US cents, and gold also a little bit weaker, hence the fall in some of these gold stocks. Trading at $4,285 an ounce.
1: Hey, catch you tomorrow for another... Well, tomorrow will be our Friday program. We'll find out where the fish are biting, see what the markets are doing. Cool. We'll preview the grand final. It's all going on tomorrow, Bede. I hope you'll be part of it with us.
4: It's a ripper. Yeah, it's gone quickly, but look forward to Friday.
1: Good on you, Bede. Bede Donnelly, Bell Potter, talking finance this morning. 936 ABC Hobart, ABC North Taz. Hello, Bob. Good morning, Leon. It'd be good if the Central Highlands Council has put some pressure on the state government for some funding for the reconstruction of the Marlborough Secondary Road. The missing link in the Central Highlands Road network, leading to great trout fisheries and tourist attractions. Tourists get to Bronte Park or the Great Lake and see the gravel road and immediately turn around, says Bob this morning. Bob, I haven't done that road for 10 years. It was an adventure 10 years ago. Is that the road we're talking about? Real goat tracking territory that can get you across the Highlands? 0438 922 936. What was the data centre float that Bede spoke of? I missed it. Kate, it's the company Firmus. Firmus Energy, they're looking at 3 sites in Tasmania to build AI data centres. They're pretty much going to, I think, got all the approvals they need. For Launceston site, the slab's been laid. The power's been secured. I think that's pretty much happening. And then you've got Wesley Vale and Georgetown are the other two locations for their proposed sites. It's going to list and it's going to be enormous. Again, the metrics of that IPO. The biggest company launch on the Australian Stock Exchange since Telstra. What was that? 20 years ago? More? It's going to be the size of or bigger than Woolworths by capital valuation on the current projections. Think about all of the things that that company does as a way of giving you some idea of the scale. It's just insane. 1811 936 ABC Hobart, ABC Northern Tasmania. We're playing lots of John Farnham music all this week. He's clearly not well. I want to play you a John Farnham song you might not have heard for a long time. This is Angels on your local ABC.

0: Angels, John Farnham, 936 ABC Hobart, ABC Northern Tasmania. John Farnham, not well at the moment, being celebrated around the country and indeed around the world. Celine Dion getting on board the Farnham train. You're on mornings. You can join us too. 1-300-222-936. Hey, are you performing somewhere? Are you putting on a gig? Are you looking forward to rolling up your sleeves and, or maybe putting on a bow tie or a fancy frock and getting off to a gig this weekend? Up next, Grace McCallum is going to come into the studio and tell us what's good around Tasmania this weekend.
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0: And with Grace McCallum, having a look at the gig guide this morning. Grace, good morning to you.
3: Morning.
0: Grace, busy weekend coming up. It's spring.
3: Yeah, the weather's getting a bit better. Lots of gigs, lots of variety in gigs as well. But, you know, it's all been John Farnham this week, really.
0: Yeah, I'm a bit disappointing that the big cinema extravaganza was at a cinema chain that isn't in Tassie and thus nobody saw the performance from the Melbourne.
3: Unfortunate, although my friend was at the concert and she FaceTimed me for Tina Arena's song and Celine Dion. So I got to see the two most important parts for me.
0: Yeah, indeed. Good morning, Leon. Love that John Farnham song among many, many, many others. Thank you. Was incredibly lucky, says a texter, to attend the concert on the weekend. It was amazing. So many highlights, but Keith Urban singing Burn For You was incredibly emotional. There wasn't a dry eye in the house.
3: My favourite John Farnham song, I would say.
0: That was with the one that he wrote to his wife after. Was that the one where he felt like he'd let her down? Got into some trouble in a bar last night.
3: Yeah.
0: And he was writing it to his wife after maybe
3: really
0: something.
3: Beautiful.
0: Long periods on the road when he had a young family at home and he wrote that song for her. Hey, what's going on this weekend? Where are you taking us this morning, Grace?
3: Well, a morning's gig guide exclusive again, because this is happening before Saturday. It's the Cat Empire and Tasmanian Symphony Orchestra teaming up. They did this back in 2024, I believe, and it sold out. They're going to be playing at the Deck on Friday. I think you'll probably, you know, recognize some of their songs, like very groovy, lots of sort of Afro-Cuban rhythms and
0: incredibly danceable.
3: Yes, Brazilian vibes, flamenco, jazz, funk, ska, the works.
0: Super professional, tight, like a fish's backside.
3: Yeah.
0: And yet at the same time, I always wonder how bands have to control themselves to play with a symphony orchestra, where it's hard to go around again if you miss a cue.
3: Yeah. Well, I've got a snippet of one of the songs that you'd probably recognize, just a short one, and then I'll play another one. If she was a phone, I'd pick her up and dial the fire brigade. Or 000, she stole me my
0: tracks. I said, I'm hello. Yeah, a little bit of hello. So you'll know it. We've played it a million times on the ABC. But what do they sound like when they play with a symphony orchestra?
3: Yes.
0: Should we have a little listen?
3: Let's listen.
0: So they're playing with the TSO, but this is a clip maybe with the Sydney.
3: This is Sydney Symphony Orchestra, but it will give you a bit of a taste of what they sound like in a big orchestra vibe.

0: the Cat Empire. So they've already got their own brass section, but when you add the brass section of an orchestra, it becomes something else.
1: And they are a very big outfit. They've got a lot of members of the band. That's why they sound so kind of lush and their sound's really thick. That means that there's often a lot of changeover between the members. But the main guy said that Tasmania was where this generation of the band was rebirthed at the Fourth Pub. Last year, I think.
0: So where can we go to see the TSO and Cat Empire perform?
1: You can see them Friday, 7 p.m. at the Deck.
0: At the Deck?
1: Yeah. Derwent Entertainment Centre.
0: Love it. It's going to be big. Thank you for that, 0438-922-936. That's 0438-922-936 on mornings around Tasmania. Grace McCallum with us this morning. It is the Gig Guide. What else you got for us today?
1: Well, I have a celebration of Lucinda Williams, sort of country, Americana, blues, folk, bit of rock. Has been around, I think, since the late 80s. So a fair while, and really big in the country scene. But it's taking her songs, and I think there's five different Tasmanian acts that are kind of taking on her songs and making them their own. So it's going to be Teresa Dixon, Pete Cornelius, Luke Young, Randall Muir, and Louis Gill. Lots and lots of local talent there, and it's free entry as well. So they're doing a gig in Hobart this weekend, but I also wanted to draw people's attention to some other gigs around the state in a few weeks. So giving some notice this time, Saturday 17th of October, they'll be playing Kindred Hall, and then Sunday 18th of October, they'll be playing Easy Tiger in St. Helens.
0: Right, so doing a bit of a tour. You do all the work to learn the music. You might as well take it on tour.
1: Yeah.
0: So this is the works of Lucinda Williams.
1: Yes, here's what she sounds like, and then we might play some Pete Cornelius.

0: Lucinda Williams with Passionate Kisses. And so Pete Cornelius and others about to tour some of the music of Lucinda Williams.
1: Yes, and I think I would be remiss in not mentioning where they're playing this weekend.
0: Where are they playing this weekend?
1: So Sunday, 2:30 at the Longley International Hotel, and it's free entry. So get around it, and here's what Pete sounds like.

0: the Longley International, and then touring more widely around Tasmania after that. Lovely to see you this morning, Grace. Thanks for coming in. What are you doing this weekend, apart from, of course, being heard at 6:15 with Mel Bush on Saturday morning?
1: I don't have any gigs this weekend, but I've been getting out to lots of comedy, lots of musical gigs the last few weeks, so I'm taking a bit of a breather this weekend.
0: Staying in.
1: Yeah.
0: Getting ready for the alarm clock, right? Nice and early Saturday morning with Mel Bush. Make sure you're listening in. Good on you, Grace. Thank you for that this morning. Grace McCallum. Oh, and if what did I miss at the Oaks Saturday night? It was, oh my God, now I've had a massive mental blank. Saturday night, the Oak, it was the Audreys who were performing there. If you saw that gig, what did I miss? I was hopeful of taking my youngster there, but he was fast asleep by the time gig time turned up. Tony Briscoe will join us in the studio in just a moment to preview the Country Hour. We'll find out what's making news on the land around the state. Up next.
2: The deaths of Jesse Baird and Luke Davies shocked Sydney. 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On the case of Jesse and Luke, we're your eyes and ears inside the courtroom, talking you through the witnesses and evidence that's put before the jury. 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
0: It's coming up to 4 minutes to news at 11 o'clock. Tony Briscoe's got the Country Hour with you in an hour and 4 minutes' time. I should mention today, by the way, Conversations, a replay of the episode with Angry Anderson from a few years ago. So Angry Anderson's passed away. An episode from 2007.
3: I knew Angry pretty well.
0: Used Did to you having, really?
3: Yeah, when I first came to Tasmania working with Charles Woolley on the Across Australia radio program, we used to have Angry on every week. So he'd either be in the studio or I'd ring him on the phone and say, what are we talking about, Angry, and blah, blah, blah. And he was just a lovely bloke, fantastic human. A bloke you'd sit down and have a beer with anywhere, sort of that type of fella. So, yeah, it's pretty sad. We're losing too many good people.
0: Because of the rise of celebrity in recent years, I'm wondering if we're coming to a point, and it feels like it, where we're going to have like six people a day pass away have achieved some level of fame worthy of recognition because of just the changing nature of celebrity over time.
3: Yeah, and the older you get, the more you hear it.
0: Hey, it's a few minutes to news. Today, Richard Feidler's 2007 conversation with Angry Anderson, the late Angry Anderson, telling his life story. He passed away this week.
3: Would have been 2007 that I was working with him, 2007, 2008. So, yeah. I think he was working for the boot company here.
0: Really?
3: Yeah, wearing the boots. And, he was terrific.
0: What do you got coming up for us after midday today?
3: Have an East Coast winery which has scooped the pool at this year's National Sparkling Wine Show, winning 4 trophies, including the best wine of the show, held at Mona.
4: I was just so thrilled and so appreciative of the recognition. Yes, I was blown away really by the awards we won. Yes, so no, that was wonderful. 4 trophies. The big one was the best sparkling wine of the whole show.
3: Yeah, Claudio Redenti from Freycinet Vineyard on the East Coast.
0: Wow, but that's a pretty big field in Tasmania. Lots of companies making the sparkling.
3: I sat down with him at the symposium yesterday at Mona.
0: And, with a glass of sparkling, Tony?
3: No. It was funny. I was sitting back at a table taking notes while people were speaking, and at every other table they had 6 glasses, 6 each, and they had to taste all these different wines. And I'm sitting there just taking notes, and I'm thinking,
0: Were you asking life questions? Am I doing this wrong?
3: Yeah, they said, would you like a taste? I said, no, thank you. Even though, you know, some of them went back to 2012. Which would have been very interesting. But anyway, we've got some more stories from that symposium coming up too, including one tomorrow about smoke taint on sparkling wine. Also today, a Tasmanian expert on worms who's been swapping dung beetles with a South Australian farmer, and he's now sending that farmer worms as well to help boost the soil. So worm swapping.
0: And dung beetle transfer.
3: Dung beetle swapping, yeah. For the first time ever, a national strategy on bee population has been released and will be used as a guide for beekeepers across the country as varroa mite spreads. So very important industry, that. And Leon, we'd look at a machine from Finland that picks up rocks on farm properties. and how Australian farmers are looking at purchasing that machine, the Scorpio 660.
0: I didn't want to have it. Geez, I'd want to have some torquey sort of hydraulics involved to pick up a nice big boulder and move it.
3: I've seen, I saw a potato farmer last year clearing a field that hasn't been used for 30 years and there were rocks everywhere. Mm. Yeah, so it's a big problem in Tasmania.
0: And you don't want it hit, you don't want those rocks hitting your tines.
3: No, no. Mm. For midday. See you then.
0: Love that. The Scorpio 660 out on farm, moving a boulder near you. Mornings around Tasmania. I'll catch you tomorrow from 8:30. Don't forget your drive programs with you from 4 this afternoon. Have a great day. It's 11.
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0: Good morning, ABC News with Michael Delafontana. Independent MLC Meg Webb has expressed concern about the government gutting the Tasmanian Herbarium as part of its job cuts. Having found 111 voluntary redundancies, the state government is now cutting another 150 jobs across Building Tasmania, formerly the Department of State Growth and Creative and Arts Services. Multiple jobs are going from the Tasmanian Museum and Art Gallery's Herbarium, including the role of the director. Ms. Webb says it's a very disappointing decision.
1: This looks like making a nonsense of the idea of right-sizing our public service. What is right-sizing about completely gutting a nationally significant herbarium that sits as a crucial facility in our state?
0: Taswater has told a parliamentary inquiry that some customers have seen an increase of tens of thousands of dollars to their recent water bills after changes were made to fixed water and sewerage fees at the start of July this year. The Tasmanian Economic Regulator determined water bills for Tasmanian households and small businesses will rise by an average of 5.7% each year for the next 4 years. Taswater says a customer impact assessment was done, which showed some customers would win and others would lose. Independent MLC Ruth Forrest asked how that was fair, with Taswater's chief executive George Theo responding, saying he acknowledged the prices weren't equal for all customers.
2: Irrespective of the customer type, if you had a particular size meter, you were being treated the same. We understand that that has different implications for different customers. And that was one of the reasons in our proposal to the regulator, we put these safeguards in place to ensure that the unintended consequences we're now having to deal with, in particular sporting fields, did not occur. But they did.
0: Taswater says it has received about 150 formal complaints about the price rises and says it's looking into what can be done for adversely affected customers. A leading cybersecurity expert says more needs to be done to hold AI companies to account following revelations of a major breach in Australia. The Prime Minister, Anthony Albanese, says an artificial intelligence agent run by OpenAI breached the Australian Medicare data portal earlier this year. It's not believed any personal information was compromised. Professor Nigel Fair from Monash University says OpenAI is responsible for the hack.
3: They were doing research and they commanded their agent to do that research, and they would have given up parameters of what to do with doing that research. It wouldn't just be, hey, go and find me stuff. They would have put some detail into, I think, websites and how to get around them and what to do. So I think there is a lot more to this by them.
0: New figures reveal stark differences in how quickly workplace sexual harassment complaints are dealt with around Australia. National Work reporter Bronwyn Herbert.
4: The Human Rights Commission received a record 759 complaints under the Sex Discrimination Act last financial year. Complainants waited an average of 7 months for a case officer, and almost half of workplace sexual harassment complaints took longer than a year to finalise. Elsewhere, Victoria says similar matters are generally dealt with within weeks. New South Wales says 98% of complaints are resolved within a year, while Queensland reported workplace sexual harassment complaints waited an average of 8 months to be allocated. The federal government says it has invested almost $50 million to help tackle complaint backlogs.
0: A male cyclist who was hit by a car in southern Tasmania remains in a critical but stable condition in the Royal Hobart Hospital. Emergency services attended the scene on Kennedy Drive at Cambridge about midday yesterday, following the incident between the cyclist, aged in his 50s, and a car driven by a woman in her 70s. Police are continuing to investigate the cause of the crash. Consumer advocates say the price of groceries has increased at all four of the major supermarket chains in Australia. Choice says the average price of a basket of essentials has jumped 7% between March and June. CEO of Choice, Monique Perry, says prices have increased across the board.
5: So for IGA, it was $50, so that's up 11%. I mean, while Aldi is the cheapest basket at just over $40, their basket has gone up 8% in the last 3 months. Coles just over $42, they're up 6%, and then Woolies is down just under $41, and they went up 2% in the same time frame.
0: Now to the weather. Possible late shower 17 for Burnie, partly cloudy 17 for Devonport, also partly cloudy for Launceston and Hobart with a forecast high of 22 degrees. At the moment, 14 in Burnie and Hobart, 15 in Devonport, 16 degrees in Launceston. ABC News.
6: Hello, I'm Jen Leake, a Conversations producer, and today we're bringing you a really special episode. As you may have heard, Australian music icon Angry Anderson has died. He passed away just weeks after being admitted to a hospital in Germany during Rose Tattoo's most recent European tour. The 79-year-old spent 50 years in the music industry. He was also a TV presenter, a charity worker, and a youth advocate. Rose Tattoo's hits include Bad Boy for Love, Rock and Roll Outlaw, and We Can't Be Beaten. While Anderson found solo success with the song Suddenly, after it was used as the song for Scott and Charlene's wedding in the TV show Neighbours. Today, we're bringing you Richard Feidler's interview with Angry Anderson, which was recorded with him in 2007 when the band was getting ready to tour Russia.
7: So there I was in Auntie Jean's frock.
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19: Hello and good morning to you. Richard Feidler with you. Lovely to have your company today. And my guest for you today is Angry Anderson. Now, I've got vivid memories of watching this man perform on Countdown with his band, Rose Tattoo. Yes, they looked wild, a bit dangerous and a bit thrilling. And I remember seeing Angry Anderson, very short, covered in tattoos, reflect those sunglasses, and I thought it was perhaps the toughest thing I had ever seen on Australian television.
20: Or are likely to see.
19: Looking back on those clips today, though, you can sort of see how evident... Two things are evident. One, the musicianship, and two, that the band... look like they're laughing so much, they can hardly stop laughing. These days we think of Angry Anderson as an activist for kids' charities and a kind of emblem of modern fatherhood as well, and he's got an Order of Australia medal for all his good work. And the past couple of years, though, have been challenging for Angry Anderson. He's lost his bandmate Pete Wells, and he's still a single dad bringing up teenagers. But now in his 60th year, Rose Tattoo are coming together once again for an international tour. Angry Anderson... raging rock and roll animal, incurable romantic, loyal dad, friend of the little guy. Welcome to the Conversation Hour.
20: Thank you very much.
19: Angry, your mum's been a big thing in your life. You took her as your date to the 2006 ARIA Awards when Rose Tattoo were induced into the Hall of Fame. Tell me about your mum.
20: Well, I took her because Mick and I decided to actually take our mums because we're both Melbourne boys. Our mums have never seen the band play. Not that they'd have any interest in seeing the band play. Very supportive, both very supportive of our careers in inverted commas. But they'd never seen the band play except on television, and that was enough sort of basically because we are alluding to those Countdown visions. And, you know, they sort of, mum's they're, you know, like their main influence in any boy's life. They are, indisputably. And unless, of course, you've had a mum in absentee, but sadly that's too common too. But my mum was probably responsible largely for the values that I have now, the values that I even live my life by. I mean, they're...
19: What are they? What are those values?
20: Well, mum used to say things to me like, you know, they're really, really cliche things. She'd say things like, you know, honesty is the best policy. Always think good of people before you think bad. It's all too easy to find faults in people. Why don't you try and look for the positive things? All those wonderfully really reinforcing things about, because what they do is that they allow us to find the good and or the worthwhile in anyone, let alone any situation, before we discover all too readily or too quickly that there, you know, of course there is the balancing negativity, if you like, or the downside of any situation. But you see, I've found, and this is very, very true, and it's a philosophy or a way of life that I pass on to my kids and anyone else that will listen, is that if you discover the negativity first, it's very difficult then to find the positive. If you find the positive first or recognize the positive initially first, then you can deal with the negativity. So, but anyway, it was a way of saying to our mums, thanks, mums, for, you know, all that wonderful support. Thanks for putting up with the embarrassment, particularly in those early years, like, oh, your boy's in Rose Tattoo, isn't he, Rose, mate? Yes, he is. Oh. And they say that, you know, and you could imagine the tone of their voice, like, poor woman,
19: you know. Poor woman.
20: Yeah, really.
19: And there you are. She was at the Arias.
20: Yeah, it was a way of sort of saying thanks, Mum, and a way of saying too that yeah, it's like when acceptance speeches, you know, like you want to acknowledge, you know, the most important people in your life. And it was a way of doing that without actually saying it in so many words. Well, here we are. We've turned up with the best girls in our lives, you know. And, I mean, that's no besmirchment on current partners or past partners, but this is the best girl in our life.
19: Indeed. But mind you, you've got a date in your arm that says, I think that's quite enough beer and cigarettes for one evening for you, Andy, isn't it?
20: That's exactly right too. And, of course, you're on your best behaviour.
19: You are on your best behaviour.
20: With your mum, yeah.
19: With your mum on your arm.
20: Yeah.
19: Now, you were born as Gary Anderson,
20: yeah,
19: and great relationship with your mum. Your mum's pretty much, you rock throughout your life, but your relationship with your dad wasn't that great.
20: No. He was a deeply troubled man. And of course, you come to realise these things, you know, later on in life, whether it be through, you know, like, trying to solve your own problems or whatever through therapy or whether it's self-discovery or self-realisation, whatever terminology you want to employ. But we all have similar experiences about discovering certain things about ourselves along the way. And finding out about where Colin fitted and how he fitted, you know, it changed, obviously, over the years. I mean, in those early years, I was very, very belligerently, you know, like, I mean, I just had no good memories or very few. I mean, the good memories, if you like, or the more positive memories came as I got older and realised he was a deeply troubled man, as was I. I was able to identify that within him through my own experience, and I've dealt with my rage, my pain, you know, you don't get a nickname like angry for nothing. I mean, I was a very angry, boy. I grew into a very angry young man.
19: What was the most difficult thing about dealing with your dad, though?
20: Just the confusion over it. You know, just the fact that he was away for long periods of time. And when he was around, he was a very explosive person. And he would just, as they say, go off at the drop of a hat. His rage was, it was very unreasonable, which is very why we've got to be careful with kids. And I've had the same experience with my kids. Sometimes it's like a hair trigger thing, bang, and I'm off, you know, and I pull myself up and I go, whoa, wait a minute, that's way over the top as a reaction to all they've done is broken a glass, you know, like, or, you know, turned around and given me the finger or something. Stuff that kids do to their dads, but it's not that big a deal. I mean, it's a big deal as in you've got to deal with it.
19: Funnily enough, I heard a similar story about from Deborah Byrne when she was on The Conversation Hour about her relationship with her dad. You've got Deborah Byrne and you're very different ends of the musical spectrum, I know, but she said the effect of it was that the kids were always on tenterhooks. The kids
20: absolutely
19: are always nervous, yeah, and it's like, don't set dad off.
20: No, and you would. You would. All of a sudden you realise, well, later on I realised that I didn't want my kids to have the same experience where I was so unpredictable or so volatile that they couldn't relax around me. It's very, very important for kids to be able to relax around their parents, let alone anybody else, because then they can develop trust and they can develop, you know, like, well, I'm secure here. I don't have to worry about my personal safety. With Colin, was what it was. I mean, apart from it's a horrifying thing for a kid to see his father mistreating his mother and his wife. But you, as a little boy, you don't think of it as, well, that's his wife. I mean, I was thinking, that's my mum. So that's a disturbing.
19: And that's your dad too.
20: Well, yeah, there is that too. Yeah, I think it's when I've thought about it, you know, in latter years, I've tried to put it, try to put those things into, I suppose, perspective, if you like, for want of a better word, so that I can write about it. I want to write about in more detail than I did in the first book with the next book, whenever it finally gets to be a book. I want to write about it in more detail. I want to explore the emotions and so I have to recall these things because people have said to me, they've come up to me and they said, I read your book. It's me. It's my story. And it means that there's just so many of us out there, you know, that have those experiences. But it's awful to not be able to rely on a parent or parents in some cases, because both parents are as destructive as one another in some relationships. You can't rely on the peace or the security of your own home. That does almost irreparable damage to kids.
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6: Today we're bringing you Richard Feidler's 2007 interview with the late Angry Anderson.
19: Did your dad belt you as well, Angry, as well as your mum?
20: Yeah, he was physical enough with me when he was physical, which wasn't habitual. It wasn't sort of like every day, and it wasn't sort of like it was usually for very little reason. Like I said, I remember once I spilt paint on myself. I was out collecting stuff. He was a great, you know, like the throwout week, which I still do to this day. Can't resist a good heap, you know. And
19: love a good heap.
20: And you say, oh, look at that, you know, I'll find a lid for that, you know. Like I remember picking up an Esky, and it was in pristine nick, and the kids are going, but Dad hasn't got a lid. And I'm going, yeah, but I'll find one.
19: Yeah, know? I know. It's from a heap.
20: It's from the heap. It's for nothing. But we always on.
19: You're talking about getting yourself covered in paint.
20: Yeah, and, yeah. I spilt paint on my trousers and one of my shoes. And I went home, and he belted me for spilling paint on my, you know, like he got, you know, he said, get into your room. I went into my room and I knew what was coming, and he's had a leather strap about 2 feet long and about 2 or 3 inches wide. And he came in and walloped me with that for a bit. And, I mean, okay, I'd done something wrong, but years later I thought, now wait a minute, it wasn't that bad. I spilt paint. It was an accident. It was, do you know what I'm saying? It was like.
19: Happened to me all throughout my childhood. Yeah, to my kids too.
20: Yeah, there you go.
19: What do you think it was going on there? Was he? Do you think he was mentally ill, or do you think he was angry about something else and taking it out on you?
20: He was a little of both. Unfortunately, he was a jockey, Colin, and he had some horrific falls where it really damaged him. I mean, he was in a coma for 12 weeks once, never woke up, but he fell over. He used to ride steeplechases. And he fell over on the last hurdle and he was leading. And they've all come around the corner, which they didn't see him go off, saw his horse running up the straight. And they've all jumped over this hurdle, and a pack of about 18 to 20 horses jumped on him. And he was just a rag doll, apparently, but didn't even open his eyes for 12 weeks. And there was apparently brain damage from that. But having said that, he was brought up by a very brutal man, and he was... Colin wasn't so much as I said, it wasn't daily beatings, but the beatings came spontaneously and irrationally, and they were his anger was really frightening.
19: These things are passed down from father to son,
20: yeah,
19: father to son,
20: yeah,
19: and it takes one man to sort of put a line under it.
20: Well, you've got to stop. When I started to do, I think what's caused me to get into television all those years ago. I was trying to assist people working with street kids, but then I got a job on TV with Ray Martin doing Midday Show, and we discussed those issues very, very early in the piece, and we dealt with just those things, breaking the chain, and the people that I was attracted to work with, stopping abuse of kids and or neglect, which is a passive abuse, emotional neglect, if you love your kids, you have to be demonstrative about that. I mean, it's no good telling them you love them without giving them a hug and a kiss. I mean, it's as simple as that, if you know what I'm saying. And I started to work with these people. I started to pick up this terminology and started to really, really learn about, well, what causes things and how do we, you know, cut things off. Anyway, one of the concepts was to break the chain. And I'd already made up my commitment. And it was great to have that put into words, if you like. And someone said, well, that's what you're about. You're about, you know, and that's why I wrote in
19: this
20: the book.
19: This has to stop.
20: Yeah.
19: It has to stop.
20: Yeah.
19: And that you'd already figured that out yourself.
20: Yeah. Yeah.
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6: Today we're bringing you a special episode of Conversations, the late Angry Anderson's interview with Richard from 2007.
19: Let's go back again to your childhood a bit. You grew up in the northern suburbs of Melbourne, Coburg, around there.
20: Pascoe Vale,
19: right? Rough as guts. And you're a short guy.
20: Yeah.
19: How did you survive bullies?
20: I think I survived bullies two ways. It's so cliche, it's fantastic. Because a cliche is basically a truism.
19: Yes.
20: Is that I made people laugh. I was a funny guy. My current girl says to me, quite often I do quirky things or strange things, and she just looks at me and says, you're a funny guy. And, you know, it's about laughing at you or with you, whatever. But no, I was popular at school because I was my teachers, you know, they said there was later on, I remember teachers saying there's, you know, there was a bit of a sadness about me, and there was a dark thing too. I remember an art teacher saying to me in tech, when he was giving me the advice about reading as much as, because I love to read. And I was never really good at school, too distracted, had too much on my mind, too much going on, you know, in another area of my life, which is, that's another reason why we've got to be careful about home life for kids. So I suppose, you know, the other thing too was that you become belligerent in your behaviour. And I think there's something, and I learnt this very, very early, there's something very disturbing about someone that you consider to be slightly just not all there. Like, you know, like I remember being taunted by kids at school because it was common knowledge around our area that my old man was like he was. You know, he was a violent guy who was, you know, came and went. You know, he'd been put into care a couple of times. That was his behaviour was so irrational that he'd been taken by the authorities and put into down in Melbourne. There was a mental institution down there, Royal Park, which was near the zoo, and he'd spent some time there, etc. So I used to get sort of, there was a couple of kids at school that used to sort of, you know, like say I was a loony and that I was insane, or you know, I was, you know, like you've inherited it off your dad, blah blah blah.
19: Oh yeah, and how did you respond to that?
20: Well, I just sort of, I suppose, added fuel to the fire. Some of my behaviour was a little strange, but it kept people away. I mean, if you go off as a kid, like I remember at school, even in primary school, but particularly in tech, there was a couple of incidents with other kids, as the way it always is now, and I went ballistic. But that wasn't a premeditated thing. I mean, I just did, and I was mimicking his behaviour.
19: And people conclude, he's just like his
20: dad. He's crazy. Stay away from him, you know, because, you know, he's capable of anything.
19: Angry, where does music come into your life? At what point does music become a big thing for you? Listen to the radio a fair bit.
20: It's always been there. Luckily, my mum was brought by my dad from Mauritius. She's a Mauritian. And came out here as a 19-year-old, pregnant with me, dumped at my nan and pa's place, and he took off because he was still riding in those days. So he'd come and go, come and go, come and go. We spent a lot of time at Nan and Nana's and Pa's place, just me and Mum, in this tiny little room. My Uncle Ivan at that stage, he was the youngest son. He just left home, but he wasn't like any of the others. Jack, my grandfather, was a real teetotaler, a real wowser of a guy. So, No one in the family smoked or drank or, you know, basically did anything that was. Ivan, on the other hand, was a cigarette smoking, beer drinking, leather jacket wearing, motorcycle riding, drummer in a swing band. So, I mean, here's this perfect role model for a guy, a young 3 to 4 wide-eyed, you know, kid.
19: So like, if it weren't for him, you could be a Methodist minister these
20: absolutely.
19: days.
20: Absolutely. Yeah, I've got no idea.

0: AJS, or it might have been the BSA, but he used to carry his drums in a sidecar. And I can remember as a kid, I remember it, the wind on my face, the smell of the petrol, the sound of the motorbike. I was sitting on the tank in between his arms, and it was nighttime, and he took me somewhere, and I was maybe 3 or 4 years old. And I just thought, that's it. I mean, I know now that I made some sort of soul commitment at that moment. That's what I'm going to do. I'm going to be just like him. You know, I'm going to drink beer. I'm going to smoke cigarettes. I'm going to ride a motorcycle. I'm going to play drums in a swing band. Didn't get it all right, but got the motorcycle and the – oh, I smoked when I was a kid, but I gave it away when I was my early 20s. But, yeah, he introduced me to wonderful sounds. You know, he introduced me to – through his record collection and his, you know, radio stations that he listened to swing music, to jazz singers, you know, like, oh, gee whiz, you know, the early Frank Sinatra, but, you know, all the wonderful jazz singers and other singers like Jolson and those kind of people and the bands, the sound of the music. And as I got a bit older, his music changed too. I mean, he started to listening to, and, you know, the records, the radio stations that would play things like what I listened to as a kid is reflected in what I listen to now. And, you know, I listened to Peggy Lee. I listened to you know,
1: Nat King Cole,
0: June Ellison. I remember going to More Music and saying, you know, I've got an album of June Ellison. I know there are other albums, and they got them. They got them in for me.
1: Angry Anderson, in between your childhood love of these singers and here you are at this point in your life, you've discovered them. There's been this big arc of absolute raging mad rock and roll madness in your life as well.
0: Yeah.
1: So where does rock and roll start to happen for you?
0: Well, it started very early because it had this affinity or relationship, a very, very close relationship with music. In other words, it came into my life very early and affected me very deeply. I can remember voices, you know, like that. And these days I put the album on and it's just like, ooh, you get that little shiver because you've actually, it's not that you can remember the exact moment, but you remember hearing that voice.
1: And the feeling.
0: Yeah, and the feeling that it promoted. So rock and roll, as rock and roll developed, which, you know, like the late 40s into the early 50s, there was a transition period. And I was there soaking. I don't remember, the moments, but I remember the influences and the feelings. So by the time you first started to hear rock and roll, leading up to and including, of course, Bill Haley and that kind of era, so the 54, you know, I was old enough to really, really like this. Is, I mean, you know, I was at 50, I was born 47. So, you know, I was 7, 8, 9, 10, 11 years old as rock and roll just became part of our way of life.
1: So you're hearing J.O.K., Johnny O'Keefe.
0: Eventually.
1: Eventually.
0: Yeah.
1: And then, of course, as you come of age, it's the 60s and the Beatles and the Stones and all that stuff is hitting you all of a sudden. And when was the point when you thought, oh, I want to do this. This is what I want to do.
0: Way before that. I have – maybe they're romantic notions on my part, but I feel very deeply that I wanted to be a singer. You know, like around about just as it came into rock and roll. When it came into rock and roll, when I first heard, Jimmy Reed or even Frankie Lane, that was the first, you know, it was a wonderful voice. The really, really early, just like I said, the transition period, it hadn't become rock and roll yet as we really know it, but it was becoming that. And you're hearing these new influences in phrasing and that starting to creep in. All of a sudden, it wasn't just country music, you know. All of a sudden, it was taking on a bit of an edge. And so I was lucky enough to be there for that. And I remember the first time I heard things like Heartbreak Hotel or whatever. And I'd already
1: made up your mind?
0: I'm going to do that.
1: That's me.
0: Yeah, yeah. And it didn't matter about, you know, because you hadn't discovered flash cars and big, you know, rock and roll mansions or whatever. It was about the music.
1: Making the noise.
0: Yeah.
1: What were your first bands like? Tell me about those.
0: First bands, I got with a couple of guys in school, around in fourth form at school. And one guy called Wayne, his big brother was in a

0: something in the Tornadoes or something, you know, like, but it was like a Shadows type band with a singer. He'd come on and do like a 20-minute bracket. And he played guitar. And we were sort of doing sort of, I don't know, by that stage, you know, the early sort of like Everly Brothers sort of stuff. And there was another guy, Ron Ferguson, that he was at Tech 2 the last year. And so we moved out of the fourth year at school. And
1: you're doing this pleasant sort of Everly Brothers stuff.
0: Well, yeah, pleasant. I mean, we were singing the songs. I don't think we sang them quite as well as the Everly Brothers, no. But that kind of music was starting to come out. Two acoustic guitars, two guys and me, you know. We got out, we got a few jobs. I started to become really, really into Bob Dylan. Like as soon as the first time I actually ever heard Bob Dylan, that was enough for me. So I remember the first sort of real gig that myself and Ron Ferguson actually ended up doing before the band. Before we formed a band, we did it as a duo in a folk club, and I sang Tom Dooley. I sang Masters of War. I think we did Times Are a Changing or Blowing in the Wind, and I think we did Girl from the North Country.
1: Graham, just have to ask you, sit tight for a moment. We've got ABC News headlines coming up. I am absolutely fascinated to hear the evolution of Angry Anderson from Dylan singing folky into hard rocking rock and roll legend. And we'll talk about that and your time with Rose Tattoo, fatherhood, and your charity work.

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1: I'm Jen Leake, a producer on Conversations, and today we're bringing you a special episode, Richard's 2007 conversation with the late Angry Anderson, who died this week at the age of 79. There's plenty more to Angry's story after the headlines. 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
2: Hello, Michael Delafontana with the headlines. US Treasury Secretary Scott Bessent has announced the US and China will extend their trade truce to January. It was due to expire in November, but Mr. Bessent has told Fox News the agreement to each ease tariffs on the other was made during a meeting with the Chinese Vice Premier. Local media is reporting six West Papuans were shot by Indonesian security forces last week in Yahukimo Regency. Human Rights Monitor says six young men aged between 19 and 28 were shot, including two who were critically injured, although it took several days before they were evacuated to hospital. And the president of the South Pacific island nation of Nauru has announced the country's name change from Nauru to a room of global leaders at the UN General Assembly in New York. David Adang said the country was returning to the name and pronunciation of its past. More news at midday.
1: Today, a special episode of Conversations with the late Angry Anderson, who passed away this week at the age of 79. Richard spoke with him about his life story back in 2007.
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4: My guest this morning in conversation is rock and roll legend Angry Anderson himself. Angry, we're just speaking about some of your early career, which has really surprised me as a folky, as a folk song, Bob Dylan loving folk song singer. Did you have long hair in those days?
5: Absolutely.
4: Yeah?
5: Absolutely. I got photos. There's photos in the book, which, you know, like I had hair down around about my elbows at one stage, and a beard, of course, as one did in the 70s. And I remember someone making the comment, there's a photo in the book, and then I said, geez, there's got a bit of Charlie Manson about you. Thanks very much. But
4: tell me how you evolved then into the bald, tattooed, reflecto sunglasses wearing blues, hard rock and roll band star that I first saw on Countdown all those years ago. How does that evolution happen?
5: I know it's probably a broad bow, if this is the correct way of putting it. It's a broad bow to draw, but pardon me, in the same way that I identified with the rage, although a very, very contained rage of Bob Dylan. I mean, my favourite singers and my favourite influences up until that time, even to this day, are people like, I mean, I loved Jerry Lee, and I loved, you know, all the great rock and roll songs of, you know, Little Richard and all that. But the people that I really, really identified with were the blues singers. I made a decision many, many years ago that I wanted to be a blues singer. I want to sit on a stool with a guitar and sing about the pain and the angst of life, because that's what I knew. So whether I knew that as an articulate process or not, I understood pain. I knew what pain was about. I knew how lonely you can be. I knew how frustrated. So at a very, very early age, here's a teenage white kid who thinks, I'm like, I'm a blues singer. I can sing the blues. Don't tell me I can't sing the blues. I've been through it. I am it. So John Lee Hooker and those kind of people.
4: Howlin' Wolf.
5: Howlin' Wolf, Bill Brunsey, you know, all those guys. I was listening to them because if you were into jazz clubs and stuff, they'd give you radio stations. And then the ABC's always had those kind of stations anyway, where you play music that you don't hear on mainstream. So take that and have it evolve over you know, so many years. One of my first bands was Peace, Power and Purity, which is a hippie band.
4: Peace, Power and Purity?
5: Peace, Power, yes. Scoff you may. Mock me. Go on. I can do it. But Peace, Power and Purity was a band that we used to do things like, we did electric versions because by that time, of course, we're talking early 70s. So Dylan had identified himself as an electric player. So we did Rolling Stone and stuff, but we did Masters of War and we did Times Are a Changing as electric songs, you know, two guitars, bass, drums, and a keyboard, and me. And two of the kids were at uni, so we did a lot of campus stuff. You know, we all had long hair and beards and wore fringe jackets, and we did, like, we did Crosby, Stills and Nash, but we did Four Dead in Ohio instead of doing, Blue Eyes Sweet.
4: But then you formed the band Buster Brown,
5: well,
4: and quickly picked up a Sharpie audience. I remember Sharpie culture from suburban Melbourne. I don't know if it went much beyond Melbourne, but it had that definite look, didn't it? Like
5: certainly.
4: The Connie jacket, the black cardigan with the red stripe around it.
5: Or brown, in Coburg.
4: Okay, right. Pardon, you'd get in big trouble wearing the red stripe there, couldn't you?
5: Absolutely.
4: And short on top with long sort of rat's tails at the back and a certain kind of dance. And
5: The original thing started in, as far as I, and most of us that were there agree on this, it came out in the coming out sense in the summer of 64. How wonderful a phrase. I've actually written down a song. In the summer of 64, Sharpies started in Melbourne. They very, very quickly evolved into factions, if you like. Droogs or Droogies, as was taken from the Clockwork Orange thing. But there was a big influence came into Melbourne a couple of years later, which became Skinhead. And that's when the tails and stuff came in. In the early days, it was a college cut or a boxer cut. So the little bit on top with the, you know, sheared off at the sides and around the back, or a square cut, short sideburns. The whole look was a sharp. Sharpies is an old term for a spiv.
4: Right. Like, was that a spin-off of the mods as well? Was there mod influence in that as well?
5: There was definitely a mod influence, but it was a Melbourne thing, a very, very Australian thing, very Melbourne thing. And I'll argue this point with anybody. It was, well, we don't need the English to tell us, you know, I mean, mod was a good look. There's no doubt about that. But Melbourne invented, if you like, or brought into being its own look. And they were working class kids. They had tattoos. They were very aggressive. They were very clanny, very gangy. So it was like all of a sudden it was the Box Hill kids against, you know, the Brunswick kids against the Coburg kids against the St Kilda kids or whatever. And there would be real fierce clashes, big street fights, hundreds of kids involved. They'd invade one another's dances, et cetera, et cetera. Out of that, there came a music, which came first, the chicken or the egg, I don't know. But bands became identified. But then on the other hand, too, in later years, they identified Skyhooks as a favourite Sharpie band. And, you know, there was nothing sort of like tough or aggressive about Skyhooks. But the three favourite bands they had was Billy Thorpe and the Aztecs, was Lobby Lloyd and the Coloured Balls, and Buster Brown. And we all had a real tough street cred image, and the music was full on. Not so much aggressive, but it was played aggressively. And it was all blues-based, and it was all about, you know, those sort of things, like, you know, get out, party, let it go, let it get it really wild, you know.
4: Then you formed Rose Tattoo.
5: Yeah.
4: Join Rose Tattoo. Yeah. Okay, and that was one of those key bands that was taken on by Harry Vander and George Young from the Easy Beats. They set up AC/DC and John Paul Young and yourself, I think, like, I don't know, AC/DC were in the middle of that spectrum, I think, somewhere. They sort of pop covered with JPY,
5: well,
4: rock and roll with AC/DC, and something else right out in the fringe with Rose Tattoo.
5: Well, the thing to recognise and to remember about Elvis was
4: Vander and Young.
5: Vander and Young started the recording part and under the guidance and with the almost blank checkbook of the then Mr. Albert, as we all used to call him, Ted. He basically said, look, you do this. You know, you guys were the Easy Beats. They were the writers, the two guitar players. I mean, apart from Stevie, who gave that indelible stamp to the Easy Beats, George and Harry were the engine, if you like. They wrote the songs, or most of them, etc. So they started this recording label. Albert's the recording label. They signed up Willie Shakespeare, for a start, who's probably one of the great manifestations of pop, pure pop in Australia. Ted Mulry, John Paul Young. I mean, real pop stuff. On the other end of the stick, and nothing in the middle, they had, you know, the crunchiest bands. They had AC/DC.
4: Crunchiest.
5: They had the Angels. They had Rose Tats. They had the Choir Boys. You know what I'm saying? Like,
4: pop and rock and roll covered. Yeah.
5: Both, yeah. So Yin and Yang, I mean, it was a perfect environment. And apart from the fact that it was the only record company that would even have anything to do with us, that would give us the time of day. If it hadn't have been for Bon and Malcolm largely, I mean, Angus, yes, but Malcolm's always been the boss in AC/DC. When Malcolm went to George and said, "You got to see this band, you know."
4: Malcolm Young being the brother of George George Young, one of Vander and Young.
5: Yeah, yeah, and the brother of Angus. Yeah. Malcolm used to come and jam with the band. Bon would always want to get up and sing with the band. And Angus would just would love to get up and roll around the floor and play guitar like only he can. And we used to do that with one another. When they were in town, we'd go and actually their drummer, Phil Rudd at the time, he came out of Buster. He left Buster to go and join AC/DC when Buster was sort of disintegrating. But it was a wonderful stable to belong to, because they just said, "You go in there, set up as much amps as you can or you want to, and just play us your stuff."
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4: Let's play one of your most famous songs, Rock and Roll Outlaw.
5: Absolutely.
4: Tell me about what this song means to you. Just tell me, give me a little bit of background before
5: Quickly, it's a blues song. It has all the elements. What brought Pete and I together was he was a bass player who wanted to play slide. My favourite instrument in all the world is slide guitar. I can't play it, so I needed to get into bed, so to speak, with someone who could. This is Pete's and my favourite song because it says, "This is who we are."
4: Angry Anderson is my guest in the Conversation Hour this morning. Here he is fronting his band, Rose Tattoo, playing with Pete Wells here, and this is perhaps their most famous song, Rock and Roll Outlaw.

0: That's Rock and Roll Outlaw with Rose Tattoo. My guest in conversation is the singer with that band, Angry Anderson. Angry, just listening to that again, it's got that killer riff in it, that fantastic blues guitar riff.
1: Yeah.
0: Was that created by Pete Wells?
1: It was just one of the things that Pete was so easy fell off his lips, so to speak. He just never tried. He just exuded. You know when people say people exude sex? Pete just exuded the blues. And for a great blues song, which Outlaw is, that's what you need. You need a simplistic vocal, a hooky chorus if you're lucky enough to get it, which we were, but you need that identifying lick or riff.
0: You've got that with that song, the dum-dum-dum-dum-dum, the sly guitar thing. Yeah. When Pete came up with that, did you know you had a hit on your hands?
1: You knew we had a great song. You instinctively. I just said, because Geordie came up with the pattern. And he was just doodling around with it. And being a bass player, he'd come up with a progression that he knew and a feel, a tempo. He said, what about this? What about this? And he just started to play it. Dump, dump, dump, dump, dump, dump. And Mick just sort of joined in because rhythm guitar and bass guitar, I mean, in a real rock and roll band, they've got to be locked as one with the drummer. So you really have most people think of a rhythm section as the drummer and the bass player. But if you've got a real rhythm section as a guitar player or a keyboard player and a bass player and a drummer, they just play as one. And that was why Pete was able, he had the freedom to just be. I mean, he's one of the greatest slide players that ever drew breath.
0: Angry, you're a famously affectionate man. You're affectionate with your kids, affectionate with your band members. This brings us to perhaps the greatest crisis in your career. A moment on
1: Good
0: countdown.
1: On you. I always thought we were going to get away with it. Just for once, I thought I was going to get away with it.
0: In a moment of exuberance, you turned on Countdown, kissed the bass player.
1: Oh, that part.
0: Kissed the bass player.
1: And that was Mick, actually.
0: It was Mick, was it? Yeah. Okay. And everyone thought that was hilarious. And it was just a fantastic moment. But you got banned from Countdown.
1: Forever.
0: Forever. Banned from Countdown forever on a show hosted by Molly Meldrum.
1: Yes. Yeah, there is that. And, of course, there was two other people involved in the production side of it who shall remain nameless. One of them was Shrimpton and the other one was I should remember his name.
0: But got banned from Countdown as a result. Do you remember
1: It was a ban off the ABC.
0: Entirely. That's hilarious. How did you take that? Were you furious or just laughed?
1: We laughed it off because we thought it was the best publicity you could ever have. We laughed because of the outrage of it. I mean, we talk about the Archbishop had gotten involved. I think he was on the board of the ABC at that stage. And he and a collection of other people were just this blatant homosexual behaviour.
0: Just an expression of affection from one mate to another, surely.
1: I've been kissing blokes all my life. You know, I ride motorcycles and I've played football, you know, and you know, kissing blokes is second nature. We were watching the grand final. We were locked up in the ABC studios doing Countdown a whole day. It was the grand final where most of us were into AFL. They locked us in a room in between rehearsals with two bottles of whiskey, you know, and about four slabs of beer, and said, look, we'll let you out every now and again to rehearse. And during this day, we were watching the grand final. And Mick and I used to do stuff like that together on stage live. And I think actually he started. I remember him saying something once, and I've leant over, and he was whispering on purpose, and I'm leaning closer and closer to him, and he bit me on the nose. And from then on, we were trying to G one another up, you know, like to do stuff, you know. And
0: trying to make each other laugh on stage.
1: Yeah, or bring one another undone.
0: Yeah.
1: And it just so happened that particular shot is over that solo in Outlaw. It had to be Outlaw, didn't it? How perfect, which I got to say, brothers and sisters, that's one of the best solos you'll ever hear on any rock and roll record. But there we were at the solo, and at every rehearsal up until that moment had featured on Pete playing the solo. So I was over the other side of the stage horsing around with Mick, and I thought, I'm going to G him up.
0: I'm off camera.
1: And then just as I've sort of said to him, and I went to bite his nose at one stand, he pulled away, and I've grabbed him by the back of the head with my hand, his neck, pulling towards me and just kissed him straight on the mouth. But unfortunately, I've stuck my tongue in his mouth at the same time. And lo and behold, we're screen to screen you know, right around Australia.
0: The vision switcher brought you undone at the time.
1: Yes. For some reason, the producer, the camera producer, whatever, said, like, cut to them.
0: I wanted to play Rock and Roll Outlaw because with that song particularly, a whole lot of bands come out of that.
1: Mm.
0: And many people would say Guns N' Roses came out of that.
1: Yeah.
0: That song. Well, like I think Guns N' Roses came in, they saw you tour around the United States.
1: We were working with, we were touring with Aerosmith. What a bunch of naughty boys they were. We were touring with Aerosmith and this young band kept turning up to certain gigs and they were all down that side of the country and it was the Guns N' Roses boys. And they were sort of into makeup and teased hair and wearing girls' clothes and stuff and a bit you know, glam, this sort of East Coast, West Coast.
0: Very
1: sort of
0: very tight skinny jeans and glam very thing. Big
1: yeah.
0: curly hair.
1: Yeah, yeah. Poison, yeah. Cinderella, Motley yeah. Crue, them and...
0: Not they, one of rock's finest moments.
1: Well, no. not for America, no. Maybe, but not for us. But and we were sort of slightly amused, as I recall. I mean, Slash recalls years later how he was a young teenage kid and he tried to talk to me. I told him, oh, sorry, I'll never say that, am I? Anyway, basically, weren't interested because they were sort of like this bunch of, pansies, the way we looked at it. But years and years later, they took that look, the look that we had and the stance that we had, they took that and basically sort of said, well, okay, we want to stand out. We don't want to be like all the other glam bands trying to make it in LA. So they went out and got tattooed and cut their hair and started wearing leather jackets and the rest, as they say, is history.
0: Now, there was a moment in your career with Rose Tattoo where you could have been very big and you were invited by a US record company to stay there and go, what happened there?
1: Yeah.
0: This is... What went wrong for you then?
1: Well, we just,
0: or right, as the case may be.
1: Yeah, indeed. Let's. Yeah, it could be right. I mean, it has been. History's proven it. What happened was we went over there. We signed to a major. We signed to a minor label out of a major, which was Atlantic, and the smaller label was looking after us. Now, we'd started the touring, and all of a sudden, the major label Atlantic smelt that this could be because AC/DC were with them. You know, they had big bands like Zeppelin and Stones and all those kind of bands. And I think what happened was that they could smell that we were going to be successful.
0: AC/DC, you would be another AC/DC.
1: Possibly, yeah.
0: And they were prepared to throw a whole lot of money at you.
1: They put it on the table. They basically said, okay, we're going to take it to the next level. We're going to commit to 3 to 5 years of touring, at least 3 years. So move to America. And basically we've got to have a couple of, does anyone play keyboards? We need a ballad. Or it can be acoustic guitar. Can you, we've got to tone down, the way you behave, basically. And all of a sudden we were going to become a product. And, of course, to Pete and I and to the rest of the guys, I mean, no one wanted to do that. No one in the band. Pete was always, until he died, leader. And he's leader in absentee in a way these days, in a romantic sense. But he just said, this is not for me. And I said, well, no, not me either.
0: Because you had a kid.
1: On the way, born during that tour, actually, and just towards the end of the tour. And I came home 2 weeks after she was born. And
0: what happened then?
1: Oh, I know it sounds almost too glib to say, but I kind of the most moment in my life when people say to me, "What can you tie it down to a moment?" Yes, I can. I can tie it down to the moment I looked into her eyes. She was asleep and I was standing there at the foot of the crib, the base, bassinet, whatever, and she opened her eyes and looked at me. And I'm not even sure she could focus on me. She was 2 weeks old. And my life just changed like that. My life was changing anyway, but it changed in an instant. All of a sudden, keeping the band together, no disrespect to the band or the other guys in the band, but going to America, being a rock star, blah, blah, blah, paled into insignificance. Being a drunken lout was a thing of the past. I thought my child is going to grow up with a sober dad, a responsible dad. She'll have the dad that all kids should have.
0: Did you have any misgivings about being a father up until that moment?
1: Yeah, I mean, until Lindy found herself that she was pregnant, I always thought that I was best suited, I thought, to possibly not, and it was getting a bit late on, like traditionally you have children in the like mid to late 20s and I was sort of already in the 30. And I kind of thought, well, maybe I'm not cut out to be a dad, and I was I was quite happy with it, you know, going to be, you know, a singer in a band for the rest of my life, you know.
0: Were you thinking of your own father too, that you might somehow be a bit like him?
1: Yeah, I had not yet fully escaped from, I thought, from those influences and those things that, you know, like getting back to breaking the chain, can't talk about this ever without being getting upset and emotional about it, but I kind of thought the best way to break the chain was not to, you know, in other words, like you got to fear that possibly you'll carry it on. There's definitely that in it. And the best way, I mean, it's a coward's way out, but just avoid it. And a way of breaking, you know, the chain of violence in the family, if you like, was to just not have kids.
0: But you did.
1: The best thing that ever happened to me. Yeah, for them.
0: Well, there was a moment in a Channel 7 documentary done on you, and there's a lovely moment in it where you're there with your son, and you're giving your son a great big hug, a very warm hug, and he's hugging you right back, and you plant a big kiss on his cheek, and your son sort of staggers away, and as he's walking away, you're doing the ironing, and you say to him, "Don't scuff your feet," and then you say, "Clean your teeth." And I thought, watching that, that's the whole of fatherhood, all of this.
1: Yes, it is.
0: That's what it's all about. That's in 7 seconds, Angry Anderson has sort of shown what fatherhood is all about.
1: I can't stand kids that scuff. I loved his reply, though. "I'm wearing scuffs," which he threw back over his shoulder. But I can't stand. But my mum used to say to me, "Don't scuff your feet. You know, people think you don't care about yourself or you're lazy. And clean your teeth, yeah." I mean, the fundamentals, I kind of feel that I'm a great believer. If you get the fundamentals right, at least you've made one of the most significant, if not one of the most important contributions to your children's life that you can. It's about fundamentals, and we all have to deal with, from one generation to another, new things, new accoutrements, new trappings or whatever, but it's the fundamentals that are really, really important. And I mean, if kids respect their parents and they love their parents, and if they're loved and respected, and that's how they learn that, they are going to carry that on into their, you know, reactions with actions with other people throughout their lives. I mean, it really is about fundamentals.
0: It's been great speaking with you today. Fantastic for you to give us the time and share your life with us. I just have one really juvenile question for you, Dan, which is, you let your kids have tats?
1: Absolutely. Up to this moment, none of them have.
0: Their rebellion.
1: I'm not real sure about if it's reverse child psychology, but the kids have all said, "I want a tat." And I said, "When you're 16, I'll take you and get a tat." Roxy hasn't. And she knew that I would have taken her and got her a little butterfly on a, you know, buttock or something. But Galen said to me when he turned 16, "Well, I'm 16 now, and we go." And I said, "Name the day." I said, "I got to pick the tattooist, you know, I'll get a good one." Same with the boys. I mean, how could I possibly say to my kids, "No, you can't have a tattoo"?

Richard's conversation with Avery Anderson was recorded in 2007. This conversation was made on the lands of the Turrbal and Yagara peoples. I'm Jen Leake. Thanks for listening.

0: ABC News at midday. Good afternoon, I'm Michael Delafontana. The government has launched a task force to investigate how an OpenAI artificial intelligence agent hacked into an Australian Medicare data portal. The breach occurred in June, but the government was only informed 3 months later, as Nadar Mustafa reports.
1: The AI agent was conducting research on Australian government websites when it gained unauthorised access to Medicare data. The government was not notified until September 10th via an email to a public mailbox. Government Services Minister Katie Gallagher says she was informed 5 days later and initiated an internal investigation. While no personal information was accessed, the minister says the website has now been decommissioned.
2: It is public data, there's no concerns with that, and that portal is no longer active.
1: The task force will include the National Cybersecurity Coordinator, the Australian Signals Directorate, and several AI agencies.
0: Opposition leader Angus Taylor says the hack serves as a serious warning. Mr. Taylor told 4BC the government has several questions to answer.
3: It's a serious warning about security of systems. In an age of AI, and of course a lot of our personal information is on those systems, so the government needs to explain when it first became aware of the breach, exactly what information was accessed, what vulnerability was exploited, how they're closing it.
0: The chief executive of TasWater has told a parliamentary inquiry the process of changing a customer's fixed water infrastructure would be around a few thousand dollars. It comes after many businesses and sporting clubs have reported being hit hard by increases to their water bills, with some seeing tens of thousands of dollars of increases. TasWater has told some adversely affected customers one option to reduce the bill would be to reduce the size of the business's sewerage pipes. TasWater's George Theo says the price for that process could vary.
4: I can give you an exact breakdown of the cost, but it'd be in the order of a few thousand dollars. But the reality is they'll get that back, you know, probably two or three times that by the end of the calendar year or the financial.
0: Independent MLC Meg Webb has expressed concern about the government gutting the Tasmanian Herbarium as part of its job cuts. Having found 111 voluntary redundancies, the state government is now cutting another 150 jobs across Building Tasmania and Creative and Arts Services. Multiple jobs are going from the Tasmanian Museum and Art Gallery's Herbarium, including the role of the director. Ms. Webb says it's a very disappointing decision.
5: This looks like making a nonsense of the idea of right-sizing our public service. What is right-sizing about completely gutting a nationally significant herbarium that sits as a crucial facility in our state?
0: Overseas, Ukraine's President Volodymyr Zelensky has told the UN General Assembly that Russia is launching attacks every single hour against Ukrainian cities and infrastructure. His speech comes after Russian jet-powered drones targeted the capital Kyiv, killing two people and wounding more than 40. Mr. Zelensky has warned that Russian President Vladimir Putin will not give up.
6: Russia has claims against our neighbor Moldova. It constantly threatens Poland and the Baltic states. Russia shows no respect for the statehood of the countries of the South Caucasus and Central Asia.
0: A truce in the trade war between America and China has been extended into next year ahead of a meeting between the leaders of the two nations. China correspondent Alison Horn has more from Beijing.
7: President Xi has arrived in Washington ahead of a sit-down meeting with Donald Trump, where trade, AI and Taiwan are expected to dominate discussions. US Treasury Secretary Scott Bessent says the two nations have also agreed to extend a bilateral trade truce that was brokered after Washington launched a tariff war with Beijing and China responded with export controls. The truce will now remain in place into next year, which Washington says will allow time for further negotiations. Alison Horn, ABC News, Beijing.
0: Back home, and the unemployment rate has risen in August from 4.6% up from 4.5%, according to today's national jobs figures. It marks the highest unemployment rate since the COVID-19 pandemic. That's despite nearly 40,000 more people being employed last month. The number of people working part-time rose almost 46,000. To the weather. Fine until showers develop about the west and the northwest during the late evening. Possible late shower for Burnie, partly cloudy for Devonport, Launceston, Hobart. 15 degrees currently, Burnie, Devonport, 16 in Launceston, 17 in Hobart. ABC News.
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10: And coming up today, a reward for an East Coast Tasmanian sparkling winemaker at the National Show.
11: I was just so thrilled and so appreciative of the recognition. Yes, I was blown away really by the awards we won. Yes, so no, that was wonderful. Four trophies. The big one was the best sparkling wine of the whole show.
10: And the hard-working worm keeping Tasmanian soils healthy.
12: The best things about the black-headed earthworms that we've got here, which are European in origin, they're a deep-digging or anisic earthworm, so they can dig in favourable soils. They can tunnel down up to 2 metres into the soil. They're quite large worms. They can get close to 20 centimetres in length.
10: Here we are talking worms and dung beetles on today's Country Hour. G'day, Tony Briscoe with you on this Thursday, where we also meet the East Coast winemaker who has scooped the pool at the Australian Sparkling Wine Show Awards, which were held at Mona this week. Four trophies, including the best wine of the show against the best in Australia. A great effort. It is pollination season in the States and across the country, and now for the first time, a national pollination strategy has been released. We'll detail the results in just a moment. An important piece of work for farmers everywhere with the dependence on bees and the spread of varroa mite. We'll have a look at the weather in around about 10 minutes from now, and you too can be part of that Country Hour via the text line 0438 922 936 is that number. Now, first up today, we'll talk pollination. And a first-of-its-kind report has provided the first comprehensive assessment of the pollination industry across Australia. Tracy Armstrong from the Wean Bee Foundation is the program manager for the development of the Australian Pollination Strategy. She says the finding from the Pollination Security Status Report are very concerning.
13: There was a recognition that there is no overarching national pollination strategy, nobody overseeing all of the different elements that it touches on. There's been a lot of work done in pollination, but it's generally tended to be in silos. So the horticulture industry, almonds, etc., are focused on their elements of pollination. The beekeeping industry is focused on their elements. And then, of course, we've also got our natural environment and the pollination that happens in that as well. But there's nobody that's had oversight. Whereas for an international context, countries like the Netherlands, France, Belgium, Spain, the UK, they've already adopted national pollination strategies, and Australia is now catching up. So the Wean Bee Foundation was able to attract some philanthropic funding and industry partners to put a little bit of money together in recognition of this need. So the first part of what we did is we needed to have a baseline, like a foundational kind of document of what do we think is actually happening in pollination in the nation. The status report is what we think is happening, and we've undertaken some modelling as well to look at some of what we think might happen or is likely to happen given the varroa is here and is having a big impact on both the managed honeybees, and it knocks out the feral pollinators to about 95%. And in places like New Zealand and so on, they're functionally extinct. We're kind of modelling on what if there are no more feral honeybees and what are the various impacts on managed honeybee supply.
14: What were some of the key findings? What do people need to know that's come out of this pollination security status report?
13: One of the report's key findings was how much free pollination Australia has been getting from feral honeybees, which are going to be wiped out roughly. Generally, there has been 1 to 2 feral colonies for every managed hive. So that safety net is collapsing. Feral bees are already essentially gone from New South Wales, and they're disappearing fast in Queensland and obviously now South Australia. Some of our modelling shows that the eastern states, where hives can move freely, could face a shortfall of up to 290,000 hives during peak pollination. Once we factor in the loss of feral honeybees and therefore the greater demand for managed hives, and then also the impacts of how hard it is for beekeepers to manage varroa, there's significant shortfalls, and growers around Mildura will have already experienced that this season with hive costs going up and WA bees being trucked, 3,000 kilometres across the Nullarbor to help out.
14: You're talking about almost a 100% wipeout of the feral hive populations.
13: Yep.
14: When will this really hit crunch time? What does your modelling show in terms of how long we have to put some solutions in place?
13: It's a very good question. Overseas, the impact of varroa hitting ferals was usually within 2 to 5 years of varroa reaching an area, we'd see that wipe out of feral bees. But what we're discovering here is because Australia is the last continent to actually get varroa, unfortunately what's happened is overseas varroa mites have already developed miticide resistance. Those miticide resistant mites are already here. They're infecting our feral population, which are then reinfecting our managed hives. So there's this constant kind of reinfection going on with less tools for beekeepers to manage. So we are thinking and starting to see that whilst overseas it might have been 3 to 5 years, we think 2 years of varroa getting in, and we're starting to see those feral declines very, very significantly.
14: Where do you guys intend to take this? What's sort of your next step in this five-year program?
13: So the pollination security status report was the beginning. That was the foundational document. Hey, everybody, this is what we think is happening. Now what we're doing, we're right in the middle of consultation of actually developing the strategy. So what do we do about it? Now what we're doing is consulting really heavily across governments, industry, beekeepers, conservation, all of the areas of anybody that has anything to do with this, gathering their views, gathering the actions that are already in place, because a lot of people are already doing a lot of really great work, looking at what the research is telling us, pulling it all in under an umbrella, and that which we intend to deliver in March of next year, because we recognise that people are crying out for responses. One of the reasons for that is to feed directly into the government's food security strategy that's currently being developed. When we release that, we hope to then be getting a coalition of people, whether it's industry, government, whoever has a stake in this, to be able to see what work is already being done and potentially expand those programs if needed, and see where those gaps are and find the people that will fund those solutions.
14: Food security is a massive issue that's been highlighted by this report. 1 in 3 mouthfuls are from pollinated foods, and this bee crisis could result in rising costs at the supermarket and a lack of diversity on the shelves.
13: If we start to see crop failures, it won't matter how much money people are going to spend, they can't get them. Now, some things can be just substituted, that's fine, but there will be a lack of diversity of highly nutritious food for our people out there as well. But cost will definitely become one of them. One of the things that we think this is highlighting is that pollination has just been assumed to just happen in the past, in part because we had those really large feral populations just doing the pollinating. So growers haven't necessarily considered pollination a critical input the way they would water or fertilizer or those other issues, but people are starting to see now that pollination is something that they need to pay actual attention to and consider as a critical input.
10: It's Tracy Armstrong from the Wean Bee Foundation, the program manager for the development of the Australian Pollination Strategy. Talking now to Petra Oates. Now, the chief executive of the Australian Honeybee Industry Council, Denny Lefevre, says the industry at large has welcomed the report.
15: It's pretty sobering when you look at some of those numbers, but it doesn't matter which scenario you look at. We are facing a potential shortage of hives to meet the current pollination demand. The honeybee industry is a national industry, and honeybees contribute to 67 different crops across the country. So it's really important that we do look at this holistically. It's really difficult to map it out based on the current spread of varroa, which we're trying to slow from spreading right across the country. But I think the report that's been produced is a really great starting point. It's been very well consulted across all industries, and it will be the discussion point for forming the broader pollination strategy, which will be delivered over the next 5 years for the life of that project, which will be an incredibly important framework for the industry and pollination dependent industries to work towards to deliver some food security into the future.
14: You've been obviously really involved in the industry throughout the course of varroa mite and what it's done to commercial beekeepers and the farmers that rely on them. Was there anything in this report that surprised you or that you didn't know?
15: I think it's what the report has really done is provided crystallisation of all of our thoughts. The report shows what we've all been saying, that largely due to the lack of profitability in the honeybee industry and now compounded by varroa mite, that we will struggle to meet the ever-increasing demand for hives. But what it does is really lay it all there for everyone to see, and it's going to help in the planning, not only for the beekeepers, but the pollination-dependent industries too. But it's not all bad, right? So whilst it is showing significant pinch points in terms of supply, it also highlights the huge opportunities that are there for beekeepers, because it does secure, you know, future work. It's very clearly showing that there's not going to be any shortage of pollination work for beekeepers in the future, which is the sort of future signalling that we need in the industry to give beekeepers confidence to keep expanding.
10: That was the Chief Executive of the Australian Honeybee Industry Council, Denny Lefevre, talking to Petra Jones, at least, about the national report on the pollination. Now, if you want to read the Australian Pollination Strategy Report, you'll find all the details at weenbee.org. Now, ween is spelled W-H-E-E-N, and you'll be able to read that strategy. Coming up shortly, we'll talk to a winemaker who's won a pretty big award this week in a national wine show. But first up, let's check the latest on the weather. Christy Johnson joins us from the Bureau. G'day, Christy.
16: Good afternoon, Tony.
10: What's the weather doing at the moment? It looks okay out there.
16: Yeah, it's not too bad. It's fairly settled. We've got sort of patchy cloud across the state. We weren't as cold this morning as we have been over the last couple of mornings. We did get down to minus 1.5 degrees in the Central Plateau, but it wasn't as cold as we saw yesterday morning. And the winds have been pretty light, sort of a general north to northeasterly drift to them, maybe starting to go slightly north to northwesterly in some spots. But really, that's what we're expecting for today. We're expecting a partly cloudy day, temperatures well above average for this time of year, most of the state looking at 4 to 8 or maybe even 10 degrees above average in some spots. We're up to 22 degrees for Hobart, Launceston today, 21 for Whitemark and St Helens, 20 at Strawn and Curry, Devonport and Wynyard heading up to about 17 degrees. So quite a warm day. We will see those winds tend more north to northwesterly as we go through the day, and that's because we have an approaching cold front that's going to move through tomorrow. And we might start to see a couple of showers in the cloud band out ahead of that, developing around the west coast or reaching the west coast probably late afternoon perhaps, and then sort of moving into the, you know, properly into the west during the evening. I don't think we're going to see too much reaching sort of the, certainly not reaching the east, but maybe a couple of showers getting up onto the Central Plateau at night. That system will move through tomorrow, though, and we'll probably still see quite a warm day, particularly in the more eastern parts of the state where the change will take longer to arrive. So somewhere like St Helens up to 22 degrees tomorrow, Hobart and Launceston up to 21, but much colder, Strawn 15 degrees tomorrow compared to 20 today, as that cool change will arrive earlier. We'll see showers. Again, the bulk of them will be in the west, as it usually is, but a couple of showers probably getting over to the east coast as well. And the wind's picking up a little bit. It's not a super strong change, this one, but we will see some strong wind warnings developing in the south, maybe even in the southwest from late tonight, so close to midnight. We have actually updated our warnings to include that, but it's probably more likely in the overnight period and then through tomorrow behind the change. As the winds go more west to southwesterly, those strong winds will just contract to the very far south. But really the cold air, proper cold air, is coming in on Saturday, and that's when we see the maximum temperatures dropping to the low to mid-teens across the state. Maybe the chance of some snow above, probably mostly above sort of 700 or 800 metres, maybe some small hail in the south, but really just a much colder weekend. Not as cold as we've seen some of the cold outbreaks recently where we've had snow down to sort of 300-400 metres, but it will be a chillier weekend, although any showers do clear pretty quickly by the time we get to Sunday, and I think it'll just be a frosty morning, Sunday morning, and then probably a generally clear day, although maximum temperatures staying in those sort of low to mid-teens.
10: So can we extrapolate those conditions to Melbourne on Saturday for the footy?
16: Unfortunately, we can. Well, fortunately, unfortunately, I don't know whether a potentially wet grand final suits your team, but yes, it is looking like we will see southerly winds, and the tail end of that front that's crossing Tas will push showers and maybe even sort of a bit of steady rain up over Melbourne. It's going to be a top of about 16, 17 degrees, but it'll feel much colder for anyone who happens to be going to the game. It'll probably feel more like 11 degrees and it could well be raining. So, yes, it's probably one of the wettest grand finals we've seen in quite a few years if we discount the Brisbane one in 2020. So, yeah, it's going to be a bit of a wintry day in Melbourne as well.
10: Another effect Tasmania will have on the grand final. We have a coach on one team and a captain on another. Now, warnings, what have we got?
16: Well, I was saying earlier today we have no warnings for the state, but we have actually just looked at some of the winds. The modelling suggests that those winds might pick up in the south just a little bit earlier than otherwise we were thinking. So we now have a strong wind warning for the southwest coast and the central west coast. That's for the winds really strengthening sort of very late tonight in the late evening. And then that will continue. Those strong wind warnings will be over the central west coast, southwest coast and the southeast coast on Friday as the change comes through. And that's all we've got in the way of warnings.
10: And the coastal waters and swell.
16: Yeah, so for the rest of today, we've got generally that north to northeasterly drift I mentioned, about 10 to 20 knots, but that'll tend more north to northwesterly during the evening. And the winds will increase up to sort of 20 to 25 knots down the east coast, but that 20 to 30 knot increase in the west during the late evening, so or during the evening, that sort of 25 to 30 knot strong wind range is sort of more in the southwest in the late evening. In terms of our swells on the west and south coast, we're looking at west to southwesterly swell 2 to 3 metres today, probably decreasing to about 1.5 to 2.5 metres by later this afternoon and this evening. In the north, a westerly swell about 0.5 to 1.5 metres. And in the east, we've got south to southwesterly swell about 0.5 to 1.5 metres, reaching about 2 metres offshore in the south.
10: Good on you, Christy. Thank you.
16: No problem. Thanks, Tony.
10: Christy Johnson from the Bureau of Meteorology with details of the weather coming up for the weekend. Now, in just a moment, we'll talk wine awards.
17: On Landline this week, the amazing recovery of what was one of Australia's most degraded river systems.
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10: A 2016 wine from the east coast of Tasmania has scooped the pool at this week's Australian Sparkling Wine Awards, winning 4 trophies, including the Best Wine of Show. The awards were held at Mona as part of the 2-day Wine Tasmania Field Day and Symposium. I caught up with the vigneron at yesterday's gathering.
11: Claudio Ridenti, I'm Freycinet Vineyard winemaker and son-in-law, part of the family.
10: And you're pretty proud, a big win this week.
11: Oh, look, last night, yes, at the awards presentation for the Australian Sparkling Wine Show, yes, I was just so thrilled and so appreciative of the recognition. Yes, I was blown away, really, by the awards we won, yes. So, no, that was wonderful.
10: Tell us about the awards. What were they?
11: It was four trophies. The big one was the best sparkling wine of the whole show.
10: Which is pretty good.
11: Yeah, so no, that was quite a thrill. Yes, every now and then something good happens. So, yeah, no, I was really thrilled about that.
10: Have you got any of that wine left, people are saying? I can hear them saying it.
11: Yes, absolutely. It's a little bit hard to find, but it should be around in a few places in Tasmania and mainland Australia.
10: How have conditions been this winter into spring?
11: It's been a mild, dry winter, just going into spring. The vines have started a little bit earlier, because of the mild, dry conditions, but shaping up pretty well. The east coast is very dry, and we all love a wet winter. The vines just get off to a really good start in spring and all that. So, it's different this season. But we've had this season, this type of season before, and many of the vineyards have already started putting a bit of water on just to give the vines a bit of a boost. And it can also exacerbate frost, can be in these drier, mild winters, frost can be exacerbated in spring.
10: And you've had it all this week. You've had the wind, you've had the frost.
11: Oh, yeah, crazy winds, yes. So you expect a bit of a windy season for a while in spring. Yeah, last year, spring was particularly windy. It just relentless all of spring. And the Tasmanian total harvest suffered because of that. The year before, in 25, Tasmania had a record crush of 23,000 tonnes, roughly. And then in 26, that was reduced down to 11,000 tonnes, and largely due to that really windy spring. Yeah, so.
10: What are your expectations this time around?
11: Looking good so far. Yeah, crazy winds, yes. So you expect a bit of a windy season for a while in spring. Yeah, last year, spring was particularly windy. It just relentless all of spring. And the Tasmanian total harvest suffered because of that. The year before, in 25, Tasmania had a record crush of 23,000.

0: But even out in the vineyard, bud burst is well and truly happened, and the vines are growing well. And so it's a long way to go. If we get a good flowering period, it should be quite good, yes.
1: Now, the olives, what happened this year?
0: Oh, the olives, it's a difficult with olives. Every second year, you get a bumper crop 1 year, and then the following year is a low year, so an off year. So, and this year was the off year, and it also was exacerbated by that really windy spring. So that knocked the olive trees around a little bit. So yeah, most producers around Tasmania registered lower yields for sure with olives.
1: Did you pick any?
0: Yeah, just a tiny amount. Yeah, so that's a little bit sad situation, but gee, it's beautiful oil. You know, the Tassie oils are just amazing. It's another thing you can do well in Tasmania, and it's just a matter of trying to even up the highs and lows with the yield, which you can minimize the highs and lows, I think, with some clever pruning and that sort of thing. So it's all a work in progress. Yeah.
1: Claudio Rudenti from Freycinet Vineyard is our guest. Visitors, have you noticed a drop-off for any change, any big change?
0: It always drops off a little bit through winter. Yeah, so it gets a little bit quiet through winter, but we don't mind a little bit of peace while it lasts. It gets busy enough soon enough. You know, everything fires up with school holidays and things like that and long weekends. And we're all gearing up for a busy summer season. I just want to say that Tasmania is such an extraordinary place for wine. You know, you can do so many great things with wine here, especially sparkling wine. But it's also amazing Chardonnays and Pinots. So it's really exciting place for a winemaker, Tasmania. You can achieve the pinnacle of quality here. So it's just thought I'd mention that here.
1: A positive.
0: No worries.
1: Bit.
0: Thanks a lot, Tony.
1: Yeah, well done to East Coast Vineyard on Claudio Rudenti from Freycinet Vineyard, talking about his 2016 sparkling wine, taking out four trophies at the Australian Wine Show, including the best wine of the show. Well, control of 000 calls should be removed from Telstra and nationalised to avoid further crises, a Senate inquiry has recommended. The inquiry was prompted by last year's Optus outage, at least, which has been linked to two deaths and was expanded to cover new problems with other major telcos and mobile devices that have shaken public confidence. The report was handed down this week and made 11 recommendations. CEO of the Country Women's Association in New South Wales, Denica Lays, says at the moment the connectivity issue and 000 situation is not acceptable.
2: Yeah, look, exactly. It has been really poor, and it's something that, you know, I suppose on the one hand, it shouldn't have taken a Senate inquiry for this to be sort of surfaced, because it is, as you say, something that a lot of rural people have been raising for many, many years. You know, the reliability of access to 000, and then the way calls are handled when they come through to 000, and just, you know, poor service generally. If you know, this has all come to light because the inquiries focus specifically on 000, but we just know communications generally is extremely poor in these areas, and we know that there can be improvements made, and a lot of those improvements aren't made because the telcos are in many cases operating out of self-interest, so they want to keep things the way that they are, and this inquiry talks about that to an extent in relation to roaming as well. But yes, to your earlier point, that recommendation that came through in the inquiry about that 000 function moving to, you know, a model where it's operated by government and not a private entity, we would welcome that, because it's obviously not working the way that it is at the moment.
3: And what about the issue of actually having an overarching body handling 000? You think that will be better?
2: Yeah, look, we think it probably will be better. You know, at the very least, the status quo can't continue. We're seeing too many issues in relation to the handling of calls. Murray has obviously brought to light those issues on a national scale, not just in relation to rural, regional and remote areas, but on a national scale. So, you know, it does take those big outages that we saw from quite a lot of the major telcos over the last 12, 18 months or so for this inquiry to take place.
3: It also makes, as you say, you said earlier about roaming generally, the telcos need to cooperate better. And part of that is 000, but part of that is also general access to communications, and they say that needs to be improved too. Would you welcome that?
2: Yeah, we would definitely welcome that. I think, again, it's something

0: that, you know, it comes up over and over again, and the outcomes seem to be very influenced by, you know, the telcos themselves, who all have different positions in relation to roaming. And that, you know, with respect, those entities should not be the ones that are controlling and influencing the outcomes in relation to that. The decisions should be made in terms of what's best for what's best for people who are using mobile phones, not just in regional areas, but as I said, all across Australia. And if there are ways to improve that, so we have better coverage, then that obviously improves everybody's life. Access to 000 coverage is hugely important. Australia is a vast country. You know, we're not silly enough to think that we're going to get 100% of our country covered, but we do have issues in areas where we just simply don't get coverage where we should. And you know, that rural people in particular, I mean, there was an interesting chapter in this, you know, bunch of recommendations that came out that referenced the significant degradation of signal that a lot of rural and remote people experienced after the close down of the 3G network, which of course again impacts access to 000 coverage. You know, the communities were gaslit by governments and telcos for years, months, in relation to the reports that they were giving about their reduced coverage, and, you know, simply being told, no, look, it's all in your mind, your coverage is going to be better, this is going to be so much better for you. The lived experience tells otherwise.
1: That's the CEO of Country Women's Association for New South Wales, Denica Lees, talking there to Michael Condon about the Senate inquiry report into the control of 000 calls, stating they should be removed from Telstra and nationalised. And that's from the inquiry, the Senate inquiry. Still to come on the Country Hour, the Tasmanian worm export swapping worms with a South Australian farmer. And we'll look at a rock picker that's working on farms, and it's built in Finland. All that coming up after the news headlines with Michael Della Fontana.
2: Good afternoon, Tony. The Ukrainian president says that recurring Russian attacks on his country are due to a lack of pressure on Moscow. Volodymyr Zelensky, who's attending the United Nations General Assembly in New York, has posted on social media that Ukraine needs ballistic interceptors to protect lives and tougher sanctions against Russia and those who help it earn money. Meta CEO Mark Zuckerberg has unveiled a small handheld gadget called Meta Charm. It's about the size of an Apple AirPods case and designed for using Meta's new AI assistant, Muse. The social media giant says Charm will be ready to ship for the holidays in December, but did not give a price. And Melbourne-born pop superstar Kylie Minogue says she's full of emotion ahead of her performance at the AFL Grand Final. Fremantle will take on Brisbane at the MCG on Saturday, with the 58-year-old headlining this year's highly anticipated pre-match show. Minogue says the reality of playing in front of more than 100,000 football fans sunk in during rehearsals at the ground this week. More news at 1 o'clock.
3: 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Turns out, funny people ask the best questions.
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1: Don't forget to get your copy of the ABC Weather Calendar 2027. The ABC Giving Tree Appeal. All proceeds from the sale of the calendar will go towards the ABC Giving Tree Appeal. Now, for details of how you can get hold of that calendar, all you got to do is text the word calendar to 0438 922 936 and you'll find out all the information you need how to get hold of the brilliant calendar. Comes out each year and raises lots of money for the ABC Giving Tree. So text that 0438 922 936, the word calendar. Now, silly question maybe, but would you trade earthworms for dung beetles? The critters can improve the health and fertility of soil as part of regenerative agriculture, but their best results are only seasonal. Toby McGee, our reporter, caught up with one of the worm traders.
6: My name's Tom O'Malley, and I work at the Cradle Coast Authority in the Natural Resource Management Team as a Sustainable Agriculture Facilitator. Over the last decade or so that I've worked there, I've particularly enjoyed working on aspects of soil biology and living things in the soil. And to that end, after being inspired by a great old mate of mine, I've incorporated tunnelling dung beetles and pasture earthworms into my work as an agricultural facilitator.
7: So you previously were working sending and receiving different species of dung beetles with a farmer in South Australia. This relatively new program you've got going with earthworms, how's that different to the dung beetle exchange?
6: It's an interesting little swap that I've had with my friend Matthew in South Australia, who's just in an area called Reedy Creek, which is just sort of west of Lucindale. So we've had a dung beetle swap for the last 5 years now, where I'll send Matthew thousands of summer active dung beetles that we have here, and then he'll send me in return thousands of winter active dung beetles that he has over there, which we're trying to fill seasonal gaps for each other, really. So we don't have a lot of winter activity here. He doesn't have a lot of summer activity there. What I thought I'd do this year to chip away at the thousands of dung beetles I owe Matthew next summer, I think it's 14-odd thousand beetles, I thought I'd see if he wanted some of the deep-digging pasture earthworms that we have over here in relative abundance to introduce onto his farm over there.
7: What do you look for in a worm when you're going out and sending it to South Australia?
6: The best things about the black-headed earthworms that we've got here, which are European in origin, they're a deep-digging or anisic earthworm, so they can dig in favourable soils. They can tunnel down up to 2 metres into the soil. They're quite large worms. They can get close to 20 centimetres in length. They can live for up to 7 years. Once they're mature, they can lay up to 7 egg capsules a year, the literature tells us, and each egg capsule can even contain more than one juvenile worm.
7: How do you tell that it's a black-headed worm compared to any other species of worm?
6: There's some very descriptive features of them. You can count the number of segments on the worm in front of and behind the saddle, which is, it's like a really big, thick segment on an earthworm. It's actually quite difficult to count the number of segments on them while they're still moving. They don't stay still for you, even if you ask them really nicely. But there are other things you can look at as well. They've got a very sort of gunmetal grey coloured head on them, or anterior end. And if you look at it on one plane, it's quite shaped like a paddle as well.
7: So you're using dung beetles and worms as part of regenerative agriculture and taking care of the health of the soil, especially with putting some nutrients, air and water back into the ground. How does that compare to more conventional approaches to managing water and soil, like underground drainage, for example?
6: I think there's a place for all of the tools that we have in our tool closet for agriculture. Some of these, what might be termed regenerative practices now, which could be fostering dung beetles and earthworms on farms, it could be subsoil manuring, it could be spreading effluent, you know, in a considered approach across different areas of a farm each year. The regenerative practices that we call regenerative now, 100 or so years ago, they would have been conventional practices, because we wouldn't have had, you know, our first or second, the chemical revolution that we had in the sort of mid to latter part of the 20th century, which gave us a lot of these refined fertilizers, various sorts of herbicides, insecticides, fungicides. So, yeah, I think there's a place for all of these tools, and it might just be, you know, the different weightings that we put on them, really. Could be that as costs change for some of these conventional inputs, we might call, maybe there's a little bit more interest and focus back on some of the other things and how they can be utilised again. I mean, a lot of farmers utilise these regenerative practices anyway. I suppose in the last 10 years, I've seen a rise in interest. You know, it's probably just a little bit more focus on a different set of tools that we might have forgotten about a little bit in the last 50 years.
7: With sending live animals to and from Tasmania, what cares are you taking for biosecurity? What does that look like for you?
6: You really need to only send the target species that you're trying to send, and they have to be cleaned as well as you can practically clean them. So for dung beetles, despite what they eat, they're remarkably clean little insects. They still get rinsed in 3 to 5 buckets of distilled water in succession to ensure that they are spotlessly clean before they're packed in the appropriate packing media, which we use moistened coconut husk, which is the preferred media to send insects around the country, live insects.
7: And what did you do for cleaning the worms that you sent off the other day?
6: Well, they're a bit trickier, Toby. You can't really wash them in a bucket of water because unlike dung beetles, which float to the surface, the earthworms just sink like a stone to the bottom. So pretty much I get a large bowl and I suppose a sort of a colander or a mesh kitchen drainer to wash them in. And then you wash them in small sort of batches till you've got all the soil and everything off them. And then they go into some moistened coconut husk as well. And once you put them in there, they sort of go for the safety in numbers approach. You know, never go anywhere without your mate. So they sort of all fall up into one mass of earthworms. In March earlier this year, I took over the last 5,000, 6,000 dung beetles to Matthew in South Australia. I took them on the Spirit and went for a road trip to see where these beetles that we were sending have been going. And I had a great chat with biosecurity TAS staff at the Spirit Terminal, and I showed them what I had in there, and they were quite happy. We got a selfie with me and them and the beetles, and we went on our way.
7: Where across Australia are you sending earthworms at the moment?
6: Well, I've sent a couple of boxes to Matthew in South Australia in the last month. I've sent some to southern Tasmania before, and it doesn't always pay to check the tracking because they actually went to Nichols Rivulet via Tullamarine, which apparently that happens quite a lot. I've sent some to Western Australia before, and I've sent some to Gippsland a few years ago as well. They're a great species of earthworm that seems to thrive in the, your sort of high rainfall temperate climatic areas in Australia. It's a bit different, obviously, in South Australia where they're going, but looking at the soil types that Matthew's got there and the rainfall he gets, it is a bit less than what we get here, but he does have some good wet areas where they should well be able to establish. Over the last 5 years, I think it'd have to be close to 100,000 beetles have gone back and forth across Bass Strait. Not nearly as many earthworms, but look, we'll work on that.
1: Yeah, Tom O'Malley there, who is Sustainable Agriculture Facilitator with the Cradle Coast Authority, talking to Toby McGee about the worms and dung beetles that rejuvenate the soil and go on the journey across Bass Strait to South Australia. Coming up, we'll talk about rock pickers.
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1: Now, Finland is considered one of the happiest countries in the world, and that may be because their farmers are very good at removing rocks from their paddocks and growing some crops. So good, Australian farmers are starting to use Finnish rock pickers. A nominee for Machine of the Year award at this year's Henty Field Days, the Scorpio 660 is designed and built in Scandinavia, but distributed by a Southwest Victorian dealer. Annie Brown spoke to Greg Croft, service manager from Colac Ag, about how the machinery translates from Finnish fields to Australian paddocks.
14: It's a single-pass machine with rakes that rake the rocks into the centre. A centre drum then pushes the rocks up into the bin on the back, and then you can tip into a truck or just into a pile in the paddock.
15: So pretty self-explanatory there. Picks rocks out of the paddock, I guess, yeah.
14: Yes, yep, that's basically it. As a farmer, you spend your life dodging the rocks. With this machine, you'll go and looking for them.
15: And interesting part about this is that it comes all the way over from Finland, so over in Europe, in Scandinavia. Yeah, tell us a bit about that.
14: So we've been importing these now for over 10 years. Obviously, the guys over there have issues with rocks. They pick their rocks, then they get a freeze during the winter, and then that pushes more rocks up, so they just have continuous rock problems. They developed this machine, and this is the end product here, which is a very impressive machine.
15: How did you find this machine in Finland?
14: I'm not even sure how we come across these. Probably at Agritechnica, I would say, something like that. But yeah, we've developed a very good relationship with these guys. They do come out to Australia regularly, help us out. They're always just a phone call away for us. at the end of the day, when they get out of bed, we're finishing work, so it's not too bad for us. And yeah, just been a good company to work for and work with this product.
15: Obviously, the landscape in Finland and Australia, and particularly in Southwest Victoria, like where you're based, very different, different climates, different land. But obviously, the machine translates well in its job.
14: It does. It does. Everything they intended it to do over there in Finland, it's doing here in Australia and doing it well. And even to their expectations, it's doing a lot more than what they expected it to do. With the amount of hours, the days that these things work, and just the throughput, acres covered, hectares, everything like that. So, yeah, just they've been great.
15: What's the demand been like?
14: Yeah, so before the 660 come into Australia, we've been doing the 550s, and they have been very popular. Keeping up with demand for them has been challenging at times with shipping and whatnot, but we've always managed. And yeah, with numbers like 200 of the 550s across Australia, I think that speaks for itself about these machines.
15: So this isn't the only machine you've got out here today on display. You've got like a full site of lots of different things here. It's only day one of Henty in the morning, so I guess it's hard to say, but you know, what's the feeling like around spending for machines this year?
14: Yeah, the feeling's been good. It's a lot of positive people coming through, just asking questions. And because we're importers, we bring in different brands that other people haven't seen. And so we're getting a lot of questions, oh, where's this from? What's it do? How does it work? And everyone's been very positive and upbeat about it.
15: So you import machines, like are they all from different parts of the world?
14: We're basically bringing stuff in just from Europe, because they do make some good quality stuff over there. And they're all been great to work with. So our range just goes through from hay through to tillage, yeah, rock pickers, fodder production, everything like that. So the company was sort of started sort of based around dairying, but we are slowly branching out into the bigger market, which has been great, and it's been a lot of learning. It's a big learning curve for us.
15: How are things in Colac at the moment? I know last year was particularly dry and a pretty tough year for that area.
14: Things down there are looking good. It's been wet south of Colac, around Colac itself. It's a terrific year down there. Crops are looking good, and looks like there's going to be a lot of fodder being produced over the next few weeks. Everyone's been positive, and it's a good thing to see in this industry. It's just great to see people coming out, supporting events like this, even the dealers and everyone like that too. Just come out and support everyone.
1: Yeah, that's Greg Croft from Colac Ag, talking there to Annie Brown at the Henty Field Days about the rock picker designed and made in Finland and being used by Australian farmers. In the middle of the country at the Territory's largest date farm, it is pollination time. The team at the Tamara Date Plantation south of Alice Springs are hard at work pollinating, with the plantation losing all of this year's crop after heavy rains at the start of the year decimated the harvest. Kim McKay is director and farmer at the Desert Fruit Company, which operates the date farm. Charles Geary made the trip to the farm to check out on the pollination efforts.
16: So each one of those is a single flower, each one of those little tiny white things, and it's full of pollen. So now I have to let it dry a little bit and put it through some sieves.
17: So what are we doing here right now, Kim?
16: We're just belting out the flowers so that the pollen drops, and then it can be collected and put through a series of sieves, like this regular kitchen one. And then you can see the pollen on the finer sieve there. And then give that a rattle. And then open that one up. That's a very fine sieve. And then you've got product that you won't hear it actually, but it does. It's as fine as talc.
17: Where does this pollen go once you've taken it off here, off the male plants?
16: They go into a bottle. Well, they go into jars and they're labelled and put in the freezer if we're not using them immediately. Otherwise, they go into these contraptions here with the long aluminium tubes on them to a bottle with another hose to blow into, and we can use them as puffers to puff the pollen out onto the female flowers.
17: We're at the start of pollination season. We just heard you battening down some of the pollen out of the male plants here at the date farm. Tell us, how has the start of pollination gone?
16: Oh, actually, it started early this year. Normally, we don't start, you know, the flowers don't usually emerge until very end of July or early August. But this year, they came out at the end of June, I guess primarily due to the fact that we didn't have a cold start to the winter. So they're there coming along, and they just come out a bit early. But they did slow down considerably in July when we got down to regular zero temperatures. But now they're really popping. They're there's dozens and dozens and dozens a day popping out of their bracts. They emerge from the crown in a bract, completely covered, and then they split open.
17: It's a very labour intensive process. We're in the middle of pollination right now. How much longer do you have left of pollination before you're getting into bagging the flowers here?
16: Well, some of the earlier ones we got in June are probably almost ready to bag now. But normally we would still be going for another, and we probably still will be going for at least another 3 weeks. So when I said they're popping now, it's like a bell curve. You have one or two, at the beginning, and then they gradually or quickly start coming out really fast. And then you have a peak period. We've got dozens upon dozens coming each day, which with the bahi you've got to try and get back to for 3 days in a row. And then that slows down towards end of September, early October. And then for sure you start bagging the first lot of fruit that was pollinated. And then by the time, because it's a bit of a slow process, the rest of the flowers soon catch up. And you're bagging with earnest. You're trying to, bag as many as you can each day, mainly to protect them from birds and, to a lesser extent, certain insects.
17: You said they're flowering early this year. Does that mean you'll get early harvest as well? When are you expecting these fruits come off the trees?
16: The normal time's around February. Now, we used to pick the bahi at the yellow stage in February, which we've decided we're not going to do anymore. So it means it probably be more towards the end of February or early March that we'll get the first brown dates off, and that's generally the kadrawi is first and then the medjool, and with the bahi coming third or fourth, and then the other varieties are in a mixture of time. So I would expect that the few bags bunches I pollinated in June will come off early, so there'll be an early start, but there won't be many of those. It'll be the ones that are popping now that it's warmed up again early September to produce the first fruit. So yeah, it'll start, and then all of a sudden it'll be you can't keep up.
17: This year at the start of the year, Central Australia obviously was hit with quite severe rain and flooding through parts. The date farm was no exception, destroyed most of your crop. Compared to what was a very difficult start to the year, how does this year's crop of dates look to you?
16: It's looking good. Our plantation has a biennial nature to it, whereas one year we get a real lot of flowers and then the next year not quite as many. And this year we would normally expect to have a lot of flowers, and that is indeed happening. So we expect to have a good crop. There's a lot of talk about a super El Nino on our doorstep. Usually an El Nino cycle is good for dates because it means there's not as much rain in the summer. The La Nina tends to bring more rain in the summertime, right at harvest time, which is the worst time to get rain. It can, in heavy downpours, can cause the fruit that are full size to split, just as they do in the industry, other fruit industries.
17: Once these fruit are off the tree, hopefully at the start of next year, sounds like there'll be a bit of a change as to how you'll be selling them.
16: Yeah, we won't be really concentrating on the yellows anymore. When we say the yellows, that's the stage called kalal. The kalal bahi is sweet when it's yellow, and it's very popular around Ramadan, and our harvest has been coinciding with Ramadan for a few years now. though in the last few years we've lost a few consignments. I don't know what has happened with the trucking companies, you know, losing track of them for a few days and perhaps not being put into a cool room as they are required to be, and then arriving at the market ripening. And so we've incurred quite a number of large losses on consignments. So we've decided, because they have to be refrigerated, that is the kalal or yellow bahi, we're going to discontinue selling them and let them go on to dry out.
17: Something you mentioned a little bit earlier was Ramadan. Obviously, dates are a pretty important part of Ramadan. With Ramadan coming further and further forward as every year passes on, what does that mean for the date season here in Central Australia?
16: Well, I think the yellow dates were the most popular, because you can get the dates are plentiful in Australia around Ramadan anyway. And you notice in the big supermarkets there's always big boxes for sale and so on. So the market is well looked after as far as brown dates go. But the yellow dates were always exceptional. People favour them because they're for such a short period of the whole harvest, you know, 2 or 3 weeks. And in the Northern Hemisphere, it's the yellow bahia usually around September in the autumn. That's an autumn fruit. And they never last very long anyway. So they're a well sought after fruit. But now that our biggest market was Islamic people around Ramadan, so as that moves away from our harvest time, we decided we don't want to take the risk any longer of providing a date that is fraught with difficulty keeping in the hard yellow stage, because it just wants to ripen.
1: That was the Desert Fruit Company director and farmer Kim McKay speaking to Charles Geary in the Tamara Date Plantation, about 70 k's southeast of Alice Springs. Talking dates, it's a very important date today.
18: It is indeed, Tony.
1: Joel Rheinberger. Indeed.
18: It's Jim Henson's birthday.
1: And the birthday of one Joel Rheinberger.
18: Yay,
1: happy birthday.
18: Thank you very much.
1: Well done.
18: I am fogey years old.
1: 21 again.
18: You know, you just get to 38 and you just turn 37 and a half the year after that, I find. Mm. I used to say when I was being cheeky, you're only as young as the woman you feel, but my wife is just a little bit older than me, so that doesn't work anymore either.
1: You're not allowed to say that, Joel. I'm sorry. Can we rewind that tape?
18: Certainly we can, Tony. Yeah, yeah. I'll pretend it never happened.
1: So what are you doing for your birthday? You're working.
18: I'm working. My life is very much as I want it to be, Tony. I like my job and I like my Thursday night board gaming. So board gaming tonight, but there'll be cake. That's the difference.
1: I want to hear from anyone else on your program who is having a birthday as well today.
18: Yeah, yeah. We'll see if there is, because, you know, I've always been suspicious. Because it's 9 months after Christmas Eve.
1: Oh, jeez.
18: And so, you know, I wonder if there's more of us than there are of people, you know, 9 months after, I don't know, the 3rd of February.
1: Yeah.
18: If there's a bit of a...
1: possibility.
18: Bit of a boost in the number
1: Valentine's
18: of...
1: Valentine's Day would be a, you know, another...
18: Yeah, potentially, potentially.
1: So what's on the program
18: on
1: your birthday?
18: On the program today, now you've been talking fruit, we will be too. Andy Gall is attempting to make a Carmen Miranda-style hat of tropical fruit in Tasmania. So he's been going to people's houses and seeing what interesting fruit they're managing to grow at their homes.
1: Well, there you go. Is anyone in Tasmania growing a date palm?
18: A date palm. Well, we've found bananas.
1: Yeah.
18: And, you know, we've found grapefruit and a few other interesting things, but a date palm.
1: There you go.
18: You know, the Desert Fruit Company, Tony, and I'm like, wow. Talk about, you know... paddling upstream. It's like, you know, let's not just do fruit. Let's do fruit in the desert.
1: Yeah, yeah.
18: Things that are the least compatible two things that there are.
1: It's fantastic.
18: Yeah. Oh, yeah, yeah. Look, a good date is a marvellous thing. Mm. Now, watch, listen, learn today, Tony. Lovely little segment where we find out what someone's watching and listening to and learning. And you end up with recommendations of podcasts and music and movies and TV. And we normally pick... fabulous, a fabulous Tasmanian, or someone who's in Tasmania. And that's what we've gone for today. Nate Byrne, ABC...
1: The weatherman.
18: ..TV weatherman.
1: Yeah.
18: ..is actually going to be our guest, because he's been in Launceston this week, been a part of Haywire, the Haywire presentations that are happening this week. He's been a part of that, talking to the young people about the films that they've been making and stuff. So we're going to catch up with Nate and find out what he's been watching and listening to and learning. I've got the list here. And let me tell you, Tony, from a nerd, I'm telling you, he is a nerd.
1: All right, Joel, on the radio from 1:30.
18: Thanks, mate.
1: I'll put a podcast of today's Country Hour up for you. Don't forget ABC Rural online and the ABC Rural Facebook page. And we'll catch you tomorrow with another Country Hour after midday.
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22: Good afternoon, Guy Stainer with ABC News. The latest national jobs figures are out with the unemployment rate rising last month. Business reporter Adelaide Miller has more.
23: Australia's unemployment rate rose to 4.6% in August, up from 4.5% in July. That's both in seasonally adjusted and trend terms. It is the highest unemployment rate since the COVID-19 pandemic. RBA Governor Michelle Bullock recently said that she thought an unemployment rate between 4.5 and 5% would take enough heat out of the labour market to ease pressure on inflation. All four major banks expect the RBA to lift interest rates next week, already hiking fixed mortgage rates.
22: Tazwater says there are 642 non-residential customers that are paying an increase of more than $5,000 a year on their water bill compared to last year, since higher fixed water and sewage fees came into effect in July. The Tasmanian Economic Regulator determined water bills for Tasmanian households and small businesses will rise by an average of 5.7% each year for the next 4 years. Tazwater's chief executive, George Theo, has told a parliamentary inquiry there are 2,500 customers hit by a $500 bill rise, and efforts are being made to help struggling customers.
24: We are owning the impact that this is having on customers, and we are working through what we can do to alleviate some of the pain that some of our customers are experiencing.
22: Australians are being warned that petrol and diesel prices are likely to continue rising as the US war against Iran continues to affect shipping through the Strait of Hormuz. It comes as the Energy Minister, Chris Bowen, meets with leaders in India and Saudi Arabia this week to help shore up Australia's fuel security. CEO of the Australian Institute of Petroleum, Malcolm Roberts, says reports suggesting the US will pause diesel exports for 90 days will further squeeze fuel supply.
25: If we look at what's happened over the last month or so, we've seen about a 30% increase in the benchmark prices we have to pay in Singapore to obtain fuel. So that's 30% increase for petrol and a 30% increase for diesel.
22: Chinese President Xi Jinping has arrived in Washington for a summit with the US President Donald Trump. Emily Grimmins reports from Washington.
26: After touching down at Joint Base Andrews just outside Washington, Xi Jinping and his wife Peng Liyuan were welcomed with a rare plane-side greeting by Donald Trump and First Lady Melania Trump. The welcome ceremony involved a red carpet, a 21-person honour guard and a military flyover. It kicks off a three-day visit by the Chinese leader. There are many points of tension between the US and China, including trade, rare earths and the AI race. Many analysts believe it's unlikely this visit will lead to any major breakthroughs. Emily Grimmins, ABC News, Washington.
22: Back home, and Biosecurity Tasmania is warning pet owners to keep dogs away from sick or dead birds as the deadly bird flu spreads across the state. The Department of Natural Resources and Environment says as of last week, the number of bird flu events in the state has risen to 45. About 18 million mutton birds are beginning to return to Tasmania after their long migration, with NRE warning it's not unusual for some birds to die after the long trip and wash ashore. Biosecurity Tasmania General Manager Ray Burrows told 936 ABC Hobart dogs need to be kept away from injured or dead birds.
27: We're strongly suggesting to people that they keep their dog on a lead, even if they're in lead-free areas. Because dogs, as we know, are really interested in recent dead animals and they like to have a bit of a chomp on them.
22: Melbourne-born pop star Kylie Minogue says she's full of emotion ahead of her performance at the AFL Grand Final. Fremantle will take on Brisbane at the MCG on Saturday, with Kylie Minogue headlining this year's highly anticipated pre-match show. Minogue says the reality of playing in front of more than 100,000 football fans sunk in during rehearsals at the ground this week.
0: It just struck me like no one else could hear us. We could hear everything in our ears, but I'm like, I'm singing centre stage at the MCG. It was just, I just had that little moment for myself, which was amazing.
22: To Tasmania's weather, fine until showers develop about the west and the northwest during the late evening. Light winds tending northeast to northwesterly this afternoon. It's currently 13 degrees in Burnie, 14 in Devonport, 18 in Launceston and 19 in Hobart.
2: G'day, this is The World Today. I'm Andy Park, coming to you from Gadigal Land in Sydney. Nice to be with you. This Thursday, Australia's Medicare system hacked in a concerning AI breach. And Betty Gregory from the Gold Coast likes to skydive on her birthday and why this year is no exception.
3: Oh, I don't suppose there are very many people jump out of aeroplanes in 95, but I thought, well, you only live once, and 95 is just a number.
2: A rogue AI agent hacked Australia's Medicare data in a breach the government described as deeply unacceptable and extremely concerning. The OpenAI agent was able to push past security guardrails and access files held in a public-facing portal. It took 3 months for the company to report the incident to the federal government, which Anthony Albanese has said is an unacceptable delay. Here's Bridget Fitzgerald.
4: It's a troubling breach of a critical government platform.
6: I want to update Australians on an incident in which an artificial intelligence agent has infiltrated an Australian government website.
4: Prime Minister Anthony Albanese revealed this morning an OpenAI agent hacked a Medicare data portal in mid-June. It occurred after the agent was instructed to conduct research into public medicine spending.
6: So there's an AI agent looking for information, asking questions. There were blocks clearly which were coming back telling the AI agent, no, the AI agent found a way around those blocks, and this led to unauthorised access into some other areas.
4: The Prime Minister says it doesn't appear at this stage that any personal or sensitive data has been compromised.
6: The AI agent accessed both public and non-public files. A forensic investigation aided by the Australian Signals Directorate is now underway to ascertain more information, including what other government systems were affected.
4: One of the most concerning revelations is that the breach went undetected for almost 3 months until the company sent an email to a Services Australia inbox in early September, which was then reported to the Australian Signals Directorate's Cybersecurity Centre, the government now taking the matter to the company's top man.
6: Today I spoke with the CEO of OpenAI, Sam Altman, to express Australia's extreme concern about this incident. And I also expressed my disappointment that it took the company way too long to inform the government what had occurred and the nature of the way that that notification occurred as well was unacceptable.
4: Katie Gallagher is the minister responsible for Services Australia, which operates the Medicare portal. She says the government has taken steps to protect the data.
7: This is a legacy system. It dates back decades. It's been used in the same way. But the data that was on that website is being transferred to data.gov.au. It is public data. There's no concerns with that. And that portal is no longer active.
4: Opposition leader Angus Taylor says the incident should serve as a serious warning about the security of government systems.
9: This has to be a top priority for the government. Keeping Australians safe is always the top priority of government. It must be true for AI. I thought it was disappointing, and I said it at the time, when the Prime Minister gave his much heralded speech at Sydney University on AI back in July, he didn't talk about cyber defence. I would have thought that cyber defence is the number one issue when it comes to AI. It's not the only issue, but it's got to be top of the list.
4: Dr. Greg Austin is the research director and co-founder of the Social Cyber Institute. He says it's clear the government isn't doing enough to respond to the threat posed by AI.
5: To be radical, the government needs to spend about $1 billion over 5 years on AI education. We're just not cutting it in terms of the knowledge levels of the officials who have to try and regulate this stuff. The government wants to set up an AI safety institute, or already has set up one, inside a government department. That's never going to be very adequate for regulating safety risks in the AI ecosystem. So we really need to sort of change course. We need to have a minister for AI, and we need to start passing really effective laws which control and regulate the companies and introduce very stiff penalties. The government has introduced legislation or draft legislation for new penalties, but the application of the penalties and the sorts of circumstances in which they can be used are really few and far between, and most commentators don't believe that those penalties will be applied very often.
4: A task force led by the Prime Minister's department will conduct an investigation into the incident. The government has also released proposed digital duty of care legislation, which would hold tech companies accountable if safeguards are breached. In a statement, a spokesperson for OpenAI said the company is conducting its own review and identified its models took actions it did not intend. It adds the company has no evidence that patient records were accessed, and it's working with the organisations affected to help address potential vulnerabilities in their systems.
2: Bridget Fitzgerald there. Well, joining me is Alastair McGibbon. He's previously held roles such as the National Cyber Security Advisor, the head of the Australian Cyber Security Centre, and Special Advisor to the Prime Minister on Cyber Security. Alastair, I'm interested in the timeline here. The incident occurred in June this year, but the Commonwealth government was only informed via an email from OpenAI on September the 10th. That's more than 72 days. Is that appropriate?
8: Well, I think there's a lot of water to go under the bridge here. Firstly, we need to understand that OpenAI started looking to see if their agents had done anything else bad after the Hugging Face incident, which you would have reported and your listeners would know about. So that was quite a public breach where some OpenAI agents essentially colluded to break out of a test environment, hacked into a company called Hugging Face successfully, got the answers to the exam question they were given, broke back in and passed the exam clearly in flying colours. After that incident, OpenAI and frankly the other frontier labs have gone about looking to see have their agents gone and done anything else unintentional but bad. Clearly, OpenAI has found that to be the case and has notified the federal government. I also question whether OpenAI only sent an email. I'd be a little bit surprised if they didn't have other communications, but they've let the federal government know. You know, and I don't work for them, so I don't know whether it was as expeditiously as possible, but at least they've let them know. Andy, I'll finish on this point. We need to ask the question how the federal government didn't discover this themselves, because these attacks are known to be pretty noisy, so noisy that a lot of people in the cybersecurity community are really sceptical of the ability of these agents to clearly do what they can do.
2: The other timeline issue is it's been 14 days since the federal government learnt about this until now, and when we have. Is that unusual? Is that an appropriate amount of disclosure time?
8: I think so. Look, they have to obviously investigate what was touched. They need to verify whatever they were told by OpenAI. They need to obviously ask a lot of officials what actually did happen and why didn't you find this yourselves. But I guess my biggest concern is we want these labs to be more open. People have been calling for them to put more guardrails in, be more open and honest about what they're doing. And the only concern I've got is that we're smacking a company that's actually gone out and at least tried to notify, even if they, and I'm not sure if they did, in a ham-fisted way, do that. This calls into question a whole range of other things, not just the frontier labs, but the open weight labs as well, on where's the transparency coming from others? And if they are transparent and they get treated this way so publicly, will they just stop telling us?
2: There is draft legislation which aims to get companies to give a more timely response in reporting breaches, although it's unclear to me whether that would apply in this case with OpenAI. Do you think that that draft legislation should be revisited to include breaches such as these?
8: Well, essentially, and you know, while it wasn't malicious, OpenAI hacked the federal government. Legislation compelling hackers to tell people that they've hacked them probably will fail. I think what we should do is establish communications paths between these frontier labs. Australia's in a perfect position to do that. We're a close ally with the United States. We have our differences clearly occasionally, but we should have those labs operating here in Australia, training on Australian data, building models here. So we're a lot closer to that conversation. That's the best way for us to influence these labs. But what we should be doing, of course, is demanding transparency from anyone that's creating tools that potentially, remembering this wasn't malicious, this was just agents thinking they were frankly doing the right way. Well, they weren't thinking at all, right? They were just doing what they did. Imagine if it was a malicious person that had either breached the guardrails or worse, were using open weight models that notoriously don't have guardrails to any extent to actually do something malicious. This could be catastrophic. We've had this wake-up call since April when Anthropic came out and talked about Mythos. And we've, frankly, in many respects, just hoped nothing bad would happen. And weirdly, it's starting to happen, and this won't be the last time.
2: So do you think that the federal government is taking this as a serious national security threat, as it would if it were a Chinese firm responsible for a breach?
8: Well, I think they are, and they're setting up a task force and a range of other things. What I'd urge the federal government to do, though, is to properly fund the Office of AI, to properly fund the AI Safety Institute that they've literally just put tiny dollars into. And I'd urge them to better engage with Frontier Labs and the Open Weight Labs as well, to get better understanding of what these tools can do. If we're not in the discussion, if we're not in the development of these tools, then we're always going to be on the receiving end of these types of communications. We're much better becoming an AI nation ourselves, because this game's happening with or without us. I just think that we need to clearly take it seriously, as the federal government is, but act on the right things. Why couldn't we detect this? How could it be that these things were exposed? And how better can we have communications with those labs?
2: Alistair McGibbon, appreciate you joining me on The World Today. Thank you.
8: Cheers. Thanks, Andy.
2: 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Just search for The World Today. Unemployment has risen to the highest rate in the post-COVID era. The August figure is 4.6%, up from 4.5% seasonally adjusted, which in fact could be good news heading into the RBA's rates decision next week. For more, business correspondent David Taylor joins me. David, talk me through these figures.
10: Andy, yes, we've got an increase in the unemployment rate. It's only at the margin, from 4.5% in July to 4.6% in August. Now, the key here is that we've actually got a bit of a lift, a significant lift. Tens of thousands of jobs have been created that are part-time. The full-time employment situation went in the other direction. We've also had an increase in the participation rate. So what it looks like is happening here is that a lot of people that were not looking for work at all, that were out of the labour force, have joined in the labour force in search of a job, perhaps to make ends meet, and they've found themselves unable to find a job. That participation rate has gone up, and the number of unemployed people has increased with it. So they've been out of work, they've tried to get in work, and it hasn't been successful. At the same time, hiring managers look like they're preferring or preferencing part-time workers over full-time workers, which could be a sign of the times. But essentially, it's a little bit, just a little bit of a bump up in the unemployment rate.
2: What does it say about the economy at large?
10: Well, just mentioned then that the part-time jobs have gone up, and that's often a sign of insecurity or a lack of confidence among businesses in terms of investment. So you lock in someone for a little while or on a casual contract and just to see how it goes. So businesses, we know, aren't that confident. We've had a National Australia Bank third quarter business survey that has just dropped, pointing to exactly that, that firms continue to be under pressure. So there's a reluctance to throw permanent, ongoing staff behind long-term projects. It's the opposite. We're seeing short-term projects with a reluctance to see things right through to the end. But in addition to that, taking a bit of a back step, the unemployment rate itself at 4.6% is not too bad. It's the highest in the post-COVID era, but in terms of what we would describe as full employment or an unemployment rate that is okay, where demand for work equals supply, it's around about anywhere between 4.25% and 4.5%, depending on whether you talk to Treasury or the Reserve Bank. So an unemployment rate of 4.6% shows the economy is chugging along reasonably well. But Andy, as we've discussed many times before, the problem is inflation is too high.
2: So if you were looking for some good news here, you might hark back to the RBA Governor Michelle Bullock's comments about her expectations around this figure. What did she say?
10: Well, earlier this week when she was speaking at a CEDA event gathering in Sydney, that she thought that to get inflation back down to where the Reserve Bank wants it, between 2 and 3%, or the midpoint of that at 2.5%, we would need to see higher unemployment, something between 4.5% and 5%. Now, the reason for that, of course, is that fewer people in work means there's less demand in the economy. And the Reserve Bank wants to make sure that what we ask for in the economy, the demand for all the things we buy and the services that we purchase, has to be equal to what the economy can actually provide us. If it goes the other way, if demand is too strong, then inflation goes up. So fewer people in work reduces that equation. So $2 trillion question is a bump up in the unemployment rate to 4.6% enough to keep the Reserve Bank on the sidelines next Tuesday? Look, time will tell, but I think that given the fact that Michelle Bullock has indicated that an unemployment rate as high as 5% might be necessary, it's a line ball call, Andy.
2: Business correspondent David Taylor there. Well, fathers could be screened for perinatal distress or depression alongside their partners under a proposal put forward in a wide-ranging parliamentary inquiry into women's health. One in 10 dads experience postnatal depression, and research shows that when they are better supported, so are the mothers. Catherine Gregory reports.
11: When Thomas Docking first became a dad over a decade ago, he felt anxious and isolated. Despite that being a classic sign of postnatal depression and anxiety, he was never diagnosed because it wasn't on the radar to screen dads for the condition before or after birth.
12: My experience was that with a highly educated midwife as a mother and a very strong support network, I thought I was quite ready for becoming a dad. And when Kate and I had our surprise pregnancy, yeah, I realised that I wasn't as equipped as I thought.
11: He says it was all compounded by a lack of confidence in his abilities and understanding of what his new role should be. But the most surprising, he says, was feeling like an imposter in the health service.
12: So the maternal health services all felt like dads were invisible from a system perspective.
11: That inspired Thomas Docking to set up the organisation Dads Group to help support fathers in their new roles and their families.
12: But there was no system level catalyst support or any kind of notion the system would support fathers getting together doing the fathering piece. And so for 12 years, we've been literally working on that.
11: It's an area being examined in a federal parliamentary inquiry looking at women's health and postpartum care in Australia. Nicole Hyatt, the chief executive of COPE for the Centre of Perinatal Excellence, is calling for better screening of fathers for perinatal depression and anxiety, given that 1 in 10 will experience postnatal depression.
13: COPE has already developed through the iCOPE screening solution. We already have screening available right now for dads. The reality is, though, our funding commitment with the Commonwealth is restricted to public maternity hospitals and child and family health services only. Now, the reality is that fathers are not the clients or the patient of the maternity hospital, and rarely are they the presenting parent at the child and family health clinic. So as a result, even though we have, 250,000 screens for women, less than 2% of those are for fathers.
11: She says this is essential to the health of the whole family.
13: Look, it's really important for both parents and for the baby that both parents are well. We know that if one person is struggling, the partner is 50% more likely to develop depression or anxiety themselves.
11: Nicole Hyatt also believes screening for fathers could also pick up on signs of family violence. So what needs to change?
13: We might need to think even a little bit more laterally, like going into workplaces and offering screening through workplaces or dads groups. But to do that, we need to have follow-up systems like nationally funded services who can follow up after the screening and make sure that fathers are okay and have the support they need.
11: Assistant Social Services Minister Jed Carney is also calling for fathers to share their experiences to the inquiry, saying their support and health is integral to women's health postpartum.
14: But right now, there's very little support for dads during that time. And dads would like to be involved, we know that, but There's very few resources out there to help dads during that prenatal, that antenatal period. Parenthood is a huge transition, and there is a rare opportunity for us to reach out to the entire family unit.
11: Jed Carney likes the ideas being put forward by COPE, but will wait for the outcomes of the inquiry.
2: Catherine Gregory there, and if you or anyone you know needs help, you can call Lifeline on 13 11 14. Hundreds of airport security and Qantas ground staff have walked off the job across major Australian airports, including Sydney, Brisbane, Adelaide and Perth, in a 24-hour industrial action today, days out from the AFL Grand Final, one of the busiest air traffic weekends of the year. Reporter Julia Andre joins me now from Sydney Airport. Julia, why are workers striking?
1: Workers are striking because they're demanding better pay and conditions. The Transport Workers Union said that some workers are working for less than minimum wage at the airport and they can't really survive living in a city such as Sydney, which is one of the most expensive cities to live in across the world. Let's take a listen to what the Transport Workers Union had to say this morning.
15: These workers are on minimum wage and in some cases less than minimum wage, so they need to have job security. They often work over 40 hours a week, but only are contracted for 15. So it makes it hard to get a mortgage, hard to get a loan. These workers want job security, they want consolidation, and they want a decent pay rise that keeps up with the cost of living.
2: That's Josh Milroy from the Transport Workers Union there. And Julia, how disruptive has it been for travellers at the airport this morning?
1: It hasn't been as disruptive as I thought it would be. There hasn't been any disruption to flights themselves. And Qantas says there has been no disruptions to flights across the country. This is airports in Sydney, Adelaide, Brisbane and Perth. But this morning when I arrived here at the airport,
15: You need to have job security. They often work over 40 hours a week, but only are contracted for 15. So it makes it hard to get a mortgage, hard to get a loan. These workers want job security, they want consolidation, and they want a decent pay rise that keeps up with the cost of living.
2: That's Josh Milroy from the Transport Workers Union there. And Julia, how disruptive has it been for travellers at the airport this morning?
1: It hasn't been as disruptive.

0: after 8 a.m. There was a huge line for bag drop. I've never seen it so bad. People were waiting up to half an hour to 45 minutes in that security to get through the security screening. Let's take a listen to what some people had to say here at the airport.
1: We're not fussed. They're entitled to protest. They're entitled to decent working conditions and job security.
2: It's rather disruptive, and I don't know what the issues are, quite frankly, but there are a lot of people here that got to catch flights and they're going to miss them, so I don't know how they're going to deal with that. I suppose your freedom to make these sort of claims exists, but you shouldn't disrupt the community as a whole.
3: I think the workers should be looked after, and it's always a good thing.
4: Some of the frustrated travellers at Sydney Airport this morning. And Julia, how long is the strike set to last, and has there been any response from Qantas?
0: Well, the Qantas strike is set to last for 24 hours, so it'll lift at about 7:30 tomorrow morning. Qantas says it's committed to delivering pay rises for its staff and a fair deal for its staff.
4: Julia Andre reporting there. Well, finally today, a lot of people tend to slow down as they get older, but Betty Gregory isn't one of them. The Gold Coast great-great-grandmother says age is just a number and hopes others will take the occasional leap of adventure during their older years. Danielle Maher has this story.
5: In shout Geronimo!
6: Jumping out of a plane isn't how most people celebrate turning 95, but Betty Gregory isn't like most people. And with the parachute out, it's just Betty and her instructor, James Strosby, floating gently through the sky above the Gold Coast.
7: Was it as good as the last one?
5: Oh, yes.
7: Yeah, it never gets old, does it?
5: No.
6: This year marked the sixth time the thrill-seeking great-great-grandmother has been airborne on her birthday after she first took flight at age 80.
5: Well, I don't suppose there are very many people jump out of aeroplanes at 95, but I thought, well, you only live once and 95 is just a number, so why not make the most of it? And that's what I'm trying to do. I just live one day at a time and anything I feel like doing, I do it.
6: This year's dive was another smooth landing.
7: All right, Betty, how good was it?
5: Great.
7: Great. Better than the ones before?
5: Oh, yes.
7: Yeah, they
5: yes.
7: get better and better, don't
5: I'm improving.
7: They? Well, we get better at it too. What do you reckon? Are we going again?
5: Yeah.
7: Yeah? There's no stopping, Betty. Well, thanks for looking after me.
5: Thank you.
7: You did a great job.
5: Thank you.
7: And we'll see you again next time. Happy birthday, Betty.
6: Melinda Griffiths is a general manager of the Southern Gold Coast Aged Care Facility where Miss Gregory now lives. She says while Betty's skydiving might be an extreme example, the idea that aged care residents should sit quietly on the sidelines is long gone.
8: And it's the first resident I've had who's gone skydiving while living with us. But it's really exciting. I think it's important for us to take the opportunities to try new things, to make sure that we're still involved in the community, understand what they like, what their passions are.
6: Betty Gregory's 70-year-old son, Jim Gellatley, says her adventurous streak has always been there.
9: Oh, no, we're all happy with it. I got two sisters. Yeah, we got no worries. We've never tried to talk my man of it. As I said, look, she's got to get a doctor's certificate to say that she's fit enough to do it. And she's had that the last couple of times she's jumped. As long as you can just lift your knees up when they land, that's about all you've got to do, really.
5: My friends are used to me doing things that are rather unconventional. I'm not your usual 95-year-old, I'm afraid to say. I'm rather cheeky.
4: Good on you, Betty. 95 years young. Betty Gregory ending that report by Danielle Maher. And that's all from the World Today team this Thursday. Thanks for your company. I hope you can join me at the same time tomorrow. I'm Andy Park. Have a great afternoon.

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0: 936 ABC Hobart and ABC Northern Tasmania. Welcome to Afternoons with Joel Reinberger.
1: G'day there. Welcome to the program. Coming up today, it is a Thursday, so we do have our school night dinner. And it's a real classic today. It's an Italian classic, which has become an Australian classic. And it's Spag Bowl. Spaghetti Bolognese is our school night dinner. And we've chosen that because one of the winners from Haywire Tamar Valley, which is going on as we speak. In fact, all those young people with their brilliant stories and ideas are gathering this afternoon to present ideas to the community. And you're invited along to that. So I'll give you some more details about where you can go to see the young folks speaking. But we're talking to a couple of the Haywire people today. And one of them is Charlotte. And her story that won her a place in Haywire was about the fact that the kitchen in her house connects her to her family, her Italian heritage. So this is spaghetti bolognese as made by her nonna, as made by her grandmother. This is a very traditional version of a spaghetti bolognese. I know that so many people have something crazy and special they put in their bolognese. We had friends who put Keane's curry powder in theirs. I had another friend who always did beer in their bolognese, which is not necessarily a bad thing. I think red wine's more appropriate. But this is a very, very simple traditional Italian bolognese. And really what makes it is you pick some garlic out of your garden and you have parsley out of your garden and you have passata that you've made yourself. Yeah, you've done that. The bolognese is pretty damn amazing. But there's a reason why it's everyone's favourite. In any case, if you would like the written version of that recipe, then you can send me the word dinner on 0438 922 936. And we'll meet with Charlotte and she'll walk us through how she makes bolog a little bit later in the program. We've also got Watch, Listen, Learn coming up after 2 o'clock. We invite a person in Tasmania who we think is interesting to tell us what they're watching and listening to at learning. Gives you recommendations for stuff to, for your entertainment sake. And today's person is Nate Byrne, ABC weatherman, who has been here this week in Launceston for Haywire. So we'll catch up with him in just a little while. Now, have you ever been on a really great tour? And what makes it great is not just the place, it's the tour guide. They give you context. You're not just looking at an old building. This lawyer's office was once a brothel and Scott of the Antarctic got drunk here. Suddenly there's life, there's connection, there's a reason to remember. And there's a fine line for a guide to walk as well. You want them to sprinkle you with knowledge, but not try and slap it on like butter on a Vita Wheat. You want confidence, you want a sense of humour, but you don't want a clown who loves their voice too much. So where do you find guides like that? Well, you don't find them, you make them. You train them up. With the cruise ship season coming, Lani Davies is guiding new guides at the moment, putting them through their paces. She's a workforce and specialist program manager with the Tourism Industry Council of Tasmania. Lani, g'day, how are you doing?
2: I'm great. Thank you so much, Joel. Lovely to be here.
1: Now, what makes you a good person to guide our guides?
2: Well, look, it's a lot of things. It's your personality. It's your love for the place that you're guiding. It's, as you say, bringing that place to life. And I think it's a genuine care for the guests that you're actually showcasing your backyard to.
1: So where have you guided people?
2: Well, I started in Canada back in the 90s, a really long time ago. But most of my guiding has been here in my home state of Tasmania. I have been an adventure tour guide for many, many years. So operating tours on the Overland Track, the Walls of Jerusalem, the South Coast Track, you know, what a great place to have an office.
1: Now that's serious guiding though. You're with these people 24/7 for, you know, a week at a time, aren't you?
2: That's right. Yes. That's been my background. Yeah.
1: Okay. How different is that to like the cruise ship guide? Here's an hour tour of Battery Point.
2: Yeah. Look, Joel, the fundamentals are the same, obviously different context and different timing. When you're introducing Hobart on a 2-3 hour tour to your cruise ship visitors, you are there to surprise and delight them, to share some of the history, some of the background of Tasmania, showcase how amazing it is, this place that we live in, And so the fundamentals really are the same. You are there to showcase your home and become an ambassador.
1: Surprise and delight them. I love that. That is such a lovely description of the job there. What sort of personality are you looking for in someone who's going to be trained up as a guide?
2: Look, there's a whole range of guides that are successful and have a whole range of different personality traits. I think it's really is you need to show interest in people and interest in learning, continued learning.
1: Yeah, yeah.
2: Yeah, so that curiosity about people, curiosity about learning about incredible natural and cultural heritage values in Tasmania. So I think there's, you know, so many traits, but it's to be empathetic, to be caring, to be interested.
1: Can you generally tell who's going to be able to do it as they walk in the door? Because I train the new people when they come here, and within an hour I know whether they're going to be able to do the job generally.
2: I've been in this space for over 30 years, and yes, I can tell. Size inherit personality traits, you know, that, as I said, all those things that are you interested? Do you have the confidence? Can you build on those? But we can always learn, can't we? So people have surprised me in the past, but it is those inherent personality traits.
1: Does it help if you're a bit of a nerd about something? And I say this as someone who's very much as a nerd about a bunch of things, that, you know, you're a history nerd, a marine nerd, a geology nerd. Does that help?
2: It does help. I think being a nerd means that you're interested in something and passionate about it. So I think if you've got a real passion about learning about something, then you'll do well at it because you enjoy it.
1: Okay then. So I've got to look for a whiskey guiding tour job in my retirement maybe.
2: Well, those jobs do exist actually.
1: Now, is it a good job for retirees?
2: Look, it's a fantastic job, and especially the cruise ship industry, you know. We've seen so many people have really successful jobs in their, you know, different sectors, different industries, and they come to guiding in different ways, and they've wrapped up all that career knowledge into guiding and learning more about people, showing off their place. So it isn't actually a really great career move for people that are, you know, wanting a bit of a sea change in their golden years.
1: You're listening to Afternoons with Joel Ryanberger on 936 ABC Hobart and ABC Northern Tasmania. Lani Davies is with us, Workforce and Specialist Programs Manager with the Tourism Industry Council of Tasmania. And Lani has been training tour guides. So what sort of people are coming to you to learn to be a tour guide? Are there people who've already got a job that want to learn how to do what they do, or are there people going, I want to break in?
2: A bit of both. So we're finding people really intrigued about the industry, wanting to learn more. So they could be people wanting a career change. They could be young people that really want to get into the tourism and the visitor economy because they know how important it is for our state. So there is a real range, and the classes that we run are just, really interesting because everyone brings a story to share.
1: Is it a growing sector in Tassie?
2: Absolutely. As you know, we receive 1.4 million visitors every year to Tasmania, and so many of those visitors engage in some form of operation, like a tour guiding operation. So they're wanting to learn from locals. So it is absolutely a growing and buoyant industry.
1: Now, give us an idea of the different sorts of guiding that are around.
2: Yeah, there's a whole range. So site-based guiding, so it could be a Hobart historic tour, or as you mentioned, like a whiskey tour, up at the female factory, Port Arthur historic site. There's a whole range of guiding in that realm. And then obviously Tasmania does very well on their nature-based tourism guiding. So that's where I was mentioning my background has been. So spending 3 or 4 days with guests on an adventure type of tour. Bushwalking is really big in Tasmania. So a lot of guides work in that area.
1: Now, what sort of advice do you give people like that about, because you have to deal with personalities, because you can deal with any twit for a couple of hours. You can manage one or two twits on a tour for a couple of hours on a bus, and it's fine because you're going to say farewell. But if you've got one or two twits on a tour with you for 5 or 6 days, how do you deal with that?
2: It comes from experience, being patient, and looking beyond why their behaviour is that. It could be because they're definitely out of their comfort zone and they're not used to being, you know, in a remote wilderness setting. So it's asking questions, empathising with them, being patient. And look, to be honest, the group kind of resolves any issues that you might have on a tour, and being a professional guide can tap into the nuances of those guests. So
1: the group solves it?
2: It can, yes.
1: What do you mean by that? What happens?
2: Look, they just, you know, group dynamics are so interesting as a tour continues on. And if you're on a longer tour, for example, the South Coast tour, kind of the group just sort of goes through these different stages. And I think the group's tolerance as well could be, you know, like can sort of sort out any issues.
1: Someone will look at them funny and yeah. Someone might tell them, pull your head in, mate.
2: Yeah, in subtle ways. Yeah.
1: Now, on the text here, Anthony in North Hobart says, when he was in London, he went on a guided tour of the Natural History Museum there. It was amazing and informative there. And Anna says, my baby boy, who just turned 20, is studying a Bachelor of Outdoor Guiding and Outdoor Education at UTAS. He's a coxswain too. He said his first guiding job down to Port Davey.
2: Mm-hmm.
1: Not a nerd, but Peter Marmion said he did a great job. A good chef too, apparently. You've got to learn chefing skills if you're going on those things.
2: In many times, yes, you do. Food and wine and beautiful Tasmanian beverages are a key part of the experience.
1: Really? So are you having food and drinks dropped off for you at campsites or something?
2: It depends what tour you're on. A lot of the guides on longer trips do have the capability of cooking and baking bread and so forth, so that's all learnt on the job. The day course that I run with the Tasmanian Hospitality and Tourism Academy don't include that, but it is part of talking about, you know, the different types of guiding. So you're a jack of all trades.
1: What was your favourite meal to serve up while doing particularly intensive camping?
2: I ate a lot of pasta. Speaking of a spag bol.
1: Okay then. And what sort of pasta are you making when you're out in the middle of nowhere?
2: It depends if you're camping or if you've got more infrastructure, like if you're in a base camp.
1: Presume camping.
2: Pasta. Pasta's a good one. Lots of different dials and things like that.
1: Yeah.
2: So it's all about power to weight ratio and good nutrition.
1: Okay. So what pasta are you making? Like what sauce are you putting on your pasta? I'm just really interested to see, because you know, for me to make spag bol, I've got 8 kilos of ingredients going into that, a big wedge of cheese and passata in a glass bottle. What do you do when you're camping?
2: Yeah, it's a good question. Like, it really depends what, obviously, you've got to continue to cater for your dietary requirements. So there's a lot of dehydrated products out there now, especially for camping trips. So it's, you know, there's a whole range of incredible products. So showcasing Tasmanian products and produce is really important. I think pasta, there's a whole different types of sauces that you can use. So, you know, you've got a lot of options.
1: A lot of options. Yeah. The freeze drying has been an absolute boon to the campers, hasn't it?
2: Yeah.
1: I'm going to ask you to slip on a pair of headphones, if that's all right, because Patrick has given us a call from Lonnie, and he's been a guide himself. Hello, Patrick. How are you doing?
3: I'm very well. I'm not a guide at the moment. I've given that up for the moment. I've been retired for 10 years, but when I retired, I looked around to see what I can do, and I ended up going back to TAFE as a 60-year-old tour guiding.
2: Brilliant.
3: And it really was. I've done a lot of education and experience. I'm a retired engineer in 44 years working around the world. But one of the most interesting and most enjoyable educational experiences I had was my full year at TAFE, where I did a Cert 3 in tour guiding and followed that up with a Cert 3 and tourism generally, where beer, wines and spirits was the promotion of that particular year. And that grounded me. I did actually have my own little touring company just set up on the back of that. But I also set up 2 short-term accommodations. I've been a wheelchair taxi driver and I now drive Uber. And all of that, all of what I've been doing since I had those courses, I never forget to put in practice what I learned in that tour guiding course and the tourism course.
1: So,
3: fantastic for retirees.
1: What are you still doing in your Uber, Patrick, that you learned from tour guiding?
3: Communicate. it's a great way to communicate. And by the way, I do it in all sorts of ways, but particularly for visitors and tourists. I always chat about, I talk about, have they been to the best eatery in Australia yet? And if they haven't done, I'll get them to guess where it is. It's actually in Launceston. But if they don't, I'll

0: guide them in that direction. But I'll guide them in many, many different ways about our flora and our fauna, the history of Tasmania, if they're interested. Of course, driving an Uber, they might not be interested, and that's okay. I'll just keep quiet and drive. But you'd be surprised. You'd be surprised how many people just love to join in.
1: Good on you, Patrick. Good to hear from you. So there you go. There's someone who's done it as Excellent. A retiree and taken it
2: Perfect.
1: Away.
2: Perfect. And communication, it's absolutely is the key.
1: And look, it's also a job that you get some experience here. You can take this around the world, can't you?
2: Absolutely. So many guides in Tasmania work elsewhere. And look, Tasmanian guides are highly, highly regarded, and they get sought after all over Australia and overseas as well. We've got a great reputation.
1: Oh, really? Why do you think that is?
2: Our training here in Tasmania is really strong. You know, we've got the Tasmania Hospitality and Tourism Academy, as I mentioned, but as you guessed there, just mentioned, TASTAFE have been running courses for a really long time, and also the UTAS. And outdoor expertise in this state is second to none. We've got world leaders, and look, TRCT even runs a tour guide award, a Tassie Tour Guide Award, and our inaugural winner in 2025, Kat Davidson from Inala Nature Tours, went on to win Australia's top tour guide with the Australian Tourism Industry Council last year. So just another feather in our cap.
1: Now, Lani Davies, if someone would like to actually sign up and come and do your one-day course and look at tour guiding, how do they get started with that?
2: Yes, I recommend going on to the Tasmanian Hospitality and Tourism Academy website, or THTA. And look, we're running a course on the 7th of October and also the 28th of October. And it's a really great day of learning how to communicate, engaging and managing your tour groups, telling stories, and we just have a really great day doing it. So get onto that website and have a look.
1: Thank you, Lani. Appreciate it.
2: Thank you.
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1: Talking about guiding, Dale says, when famous surfer Mick Lawrence passed away, ABC had Greg Wells on the radio to speak about Mick, who later in life was a tour guide with Par Avion on trips to Port Davey. Greg spoke so highly of Mick Lawrence and how special he made the tours for his guests. And Mal says, I've been on a number of group tours and there's usually someone who is always late for a departure. My policy is to allow it once, and then if it happens again, I take the mood of the others in the group, and if they agree, I'll just tell the offending party not to be late. Nearly always works first time.

0: Bob Marley and One Love. ABC's roving reporter Andy Gall has set himself the challenge of building a Carmen Miranda hat of Hobart's exotic fruit. He's enjoyed marmalade from an orange tree in Berrydale. He's tasted a grapefruit grown in a garden in Montague Bay. This morning's search took him to Blackmans Bay.
1: This morning, and I know sometimes there are superlatives that trip off my tongue, but this morning there isn't a superlative. It's all right. It's extraordinary. It's like something I've never, ever imagined before. I'm in a garden here in Blackmans Bay, and it feels like the land that time forgot. It's like I'm going to talk to Doug McClure, and there's just fruit hanging off everything. Good morning, Ross.
2: Good morning, Andy.
1: Now, Ross, just quickly, and I don't mean to be rude, but there's nothing in this garden that is as old as you, right?
2: No, probably about half as old.
1: Right, so you've seen 89 summers.
2: I've seen 88, and 89's just about...
1: Okay. Well, many more to you, because this garden demands your attention. Tell us a little bit about it. The garden's been something you've been involved in for over 50 years.
2: Yes, when we first came here, it was a market garden, which meant that there were very few large ornamental or fruiting trees, mainly vegetable production.
1: And that vegetable production was for the local area? It would permeate.
2: Well, I think it supplied Sandy Bay and Taroona years ago, before the southern outlet was put in.
1: As we look around this garden, there's only a little bit that we're looking at the moment, and wherever I am, I'm very much being penned in by fruiting trees. They're everywhere.
2: Yes, and it's a lovely little microclimate in Blackmans Bay.
1: Yeah.
2: And not very many people take advantage of it.
1: Is that what you're saying, that some people doubt that they can grow some of the more exotic fruit that, as I'm saying, we're trying to build a Carmen Miranda hat of Nipaluna's fruit?
2: Well, I don't think that they know.
1: Mm.
2: I think, like in the early days, of course, we had the British idea that we couldn't grow grapes, couldn't grow figs, couldn't grow olives. Look at the place now.
1: Looking at some of the stuff that you've grown then, what can we put into Carmen Miranda's hat from your garden that grows and is edible?
2: Well, let me start. Quince, pear, apple, hazelnut, macadamias, walnut, Washington orange, lemons, grapefruit, kumquat, mandarin, pomelo, locust, green tea.
1: You grow green tea here
2: green
1: as
2: tea,
1: well?
2: Yes. Avocado.
1: What's tamarillo? Oh, no, don't. Everyone's going to sling it down their sleeve when I say that. What's tamarillo? Show me the way to tamarillo.
2: A tamarillo is a New Zealand native.
1: Is it? Yes. Oh, Rick, you might like one of those.
2: It looks like a tomato plant, but
1: does it?
2: Tomato tree. Tree tomato, I think it's called.
1: It's a tree tomato. That's tamarillo. I'll try one of them. Monstera deliciosa.
2: Yeah, monster plant.
1: Right, okay. That's a monster plant.
2: Yeah.
1: Sweet chestnuts.
2: Yes. Olives, feijoa, ricotta.
1: Oh, that's all coming out of this garden now. Yeah. Rick, did somebody get in touch and say that they've actually got a fruiting banana tree?
3: It's indoors, but yes.
1: It's indoors. Mm.
2: Well, this one's outdoors, and I think it flowered last year, but nothing set. But it's only young.
1: All right.
2: Give it time.
1: We're on the cusp of a first edible banana from outdoors in Hobart. So the garden gives you an incredible amount of joy, doesn't it? Clearly.
2: Oh, it is. Yes, it's very therapeutic.
1: Yeah.
2: It's constant, but of course it's like a London bus. It takes an effort to get it moving, but just you've got to nudge it every so often to keep it going.
1: And that's a beautiful way of describing the garden itself.
3: What's and then the, nothing happens for ages and everything comes all at once, right? It's also like a double-decker bus.
2: No, we have fruit all the year round.
1: Oh. Well, look, do you know what, Rick? I'm going to call it now. I'm going to come back here and we're going to do a little showreel of this garden because it is... Didn't Peter Kundal try and come down here?
2: Oh, yeah, he hinted that he would like to do a program through one of his friends.
1: Yeah. Mm. All right, where Peter Kundal hints, I deliver. Lovely to meet you, and enjoy the fruits of your labour.
2: Thank you, Andy. It's a beautiful...

0: They've worked.
1: And if you've got some exotic fruit in Hobart to show off to Andy, you can suggest it to us and we'll throw your message through to him. The text number is 0438 922 936.

0: Pete Murray and Opportunity on 936 ABC Hobart and ABC Northern Tasmania, where you're listening to Afternoons with Joel Reinberger. The ABC TV weatherman is going to be with us after the 2 o'clock news. You're going to learn what Nate Byrne has been watching and listening to and learning. Some interesting recommendations for you.
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0: Good afternoon, Guy Stainer with ABC News. Anthony Albanese has used a major foreign policy speech to warn that the global rules-based order is breaking down and argues that Australia should play a role in shaping what replaces it. The Prime Minister was speaking at an awards night in New York hosted by non-partisan think tank the Atlantic Council, where he was given a Global Citizen Award. Mr Albanese says the global order put in place after the Second World War is no longer fit for purpose.
1: Australia's response to this is to actively seek to shape and build the order that replaces the old, while preserving the rules that matter most and building the new partnerships, the relationships and the innovations required to deal with the challenges that we face.
0: The Federal Greens are urging the government to call in the US Ambassador to Australia, David Bratt, over the OpenAI data breach. Earlier today, the Prime Minister revealed an artificial intelligence agent from OpenAI hacked into an Australian Medicare data portal in June this year. Both public and non-public files were accessed by the agent, but Anthony Albanese said it did not appear anyone's personal Medicare details were accessed. Greens Senator David Shoebridge says the government must respond with utmost seriousness.
2: It should start with calling the US ambassador in to explain. The US ambassador needs to explain when the Trump administration knew about this, what the Trump administration knows about it, and why it did not reach out to Australia to help with damage control and to explain clearly.
0: Tasmania's Treasurer Eric Abetz has been asked how the state government could help reduce water and sewerage bills for Tasmanians following a significant price increase for many customers. The Tasmanian Economic Regulator determined water bills for Tasmanian households and small businesses will rise by an average of 5.7% each year for the next 4 years. The changes came into effect in July. The state government is the second largest stakeholder in the water entity, holding a 10% share. During a parliamentary hearing into the financial and operational performance of Taswater, the Treasurer was asked if making Taswater a state-owned company had been looked at and if that could reduce water bills.
3: As an actual government policy, that has not been determined as yet, and we are, I suppose, still hopeful that the economic regulator in discussions with Taswater will be able to resolve issues.
0: Taswater says efforts are being made to help struggling customers. Australia's unemployment rate drifted higher in August to 4.6%. That's up from 4.5% in July, marking the highest unemployment rate since the COVID-19 pandemic. The economy added 39,500 jobs and 28,000 more people became unemployed. The chief economist at EY, Sherelle Murphy, says it likely doesn't change the outlook for the Reserve Bank to lift interest rates next week.
4: The market does remain quite tight. I think the RBA, unfortunately, is going to have to see some deterioration in that jobs market before it can be convinced that the inflation number is coming down.
0: The president of the South Pacific island nation of Nauru has announced the country's name change to a room of global leaders at the UN General Assembly in New York. David Ajang said the country that was known to the world for many years as Nauru was returning to the name and pronunciation of its past. His government announced the renaming in August after signalling its intent in February. He says in altering its name, Nauru has reclaimed its heritage.
5: Nauru has carried us through to our independence and our place on the international stage. What I ask of the world costs nothing. Join us in recognizing and respecting the identity that is already ours. Say our name, Nauru.
0: Former Sydney AFL coach John Longmire says all five of the band's Swans players apologised to the club yesterday. Isaac Heaney, Chad Warner, Nick Blakey, James Jordan and Riley Bice returned to the Swans base for this season-ending exit interviews. Longmire, who's now the director of club performance, has told Fox Sports that all five addressed the club.
6: They come in and apologise to everyone. Each of them spoke to the group and had a chat, and as you'd imagine, tough for them, tough for the people that were hearing it, tough for a lot of people today.
0: Briefly in weather, it's currently 13 degrees in Burnie, 15 in Devonport, 17 in Hobart, and right now it's 19 degrees in Launceston.
7: 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Joel Reinberger for Afternoons.
8: We are about to speak to ABC TV weatherman Nate Byrne. We're going to play Watch, Listen, Learn from him, get some recommendations on things for your screens and for your headphones. But speaking of weather, I'm reminded that it is that time of year again. The ABC's weather calendar has been put out. And you can get copies of that if you would like one by sending me the word calendar on the text, 0438 922 936. I will send you the link to where you can buy the calendars online. Beautiful photos of Tasmanian landscapes and spectacular weather from all around the state. These are the photos that people have sent in to us as a part of our evening news. And it's also a fundraiser, of course, for the ABC Giving Tree Appeal. Mind you, we haven't actually officially launched the Giving Tree Appeal for this year, but that's all right. The money still goes into the same bank account and still goes to supporting Tasmanians in need over the Christmas season. So, yeah, all the money stays in Tasmania for that. And you get these gorgeous calendars to boot. So send the word calendar to 0438 922 936 and we'll send you the link so you can order them online. You can also come in here to the AB Centre in Hobart or to select retailers and buy one there as well. A couple of your responses to things we've been talking about there. Our dinner of the day, our school night dinner, is spaghetti bolognese. And Mick at Beretta says, 20 years ago, statistics showed that spag bol was the most cooked by Aussie males. I'd believe that. Every Aussie male thinks he can handle a bit of mince. Another texter says, bananas grow beautifully in Bridport. Good flowers and fruit. There you go. Is there anyone growing a banana outdoors in Hobart? That's what we're really hoping to find if we possibly can. Some more text coming in here. Joel, can you ask the weatherman if there's any chance of snow on Cradle Mountain next week? I'm not sure if he's across the weather for Tasmania. We shall get into that in a moment. We are playing Watch, Listen, Learn, where we get into the brain of someone really interesting in Tasmania. And here's someone who doesn't live here but has been visiting this week to be a part of the Haywire-Tamar Valley Youth Summit. And it's someone that you know well. You've seen him a million times. Nate Byrne, ABC TV weatherman. Welcome, Nate. How are you doing?
9: Joel, I'm well. How are you?
8: Very well, thank you. Now, what did you think of our young storytellers, particularly for that red carpet event you went to where they all showed their films?
9: Do you know, they are just so inspiring is such an overused word, but I'm going to use it anyway. Just such a cool bunch of kids in and around the Tamar Valley. Like, we've got some really great gems that Haywire managed to uncover. You know, just kids that are just digging in, loving their life in Tassie. You know, some who are doing the typical thing of, you know, I'm going to have to go to the mainland and come back. But heaps of kids are like, nah, stuff that. This is my place. This is what I want to do. And, all of them just finding their way in the world in just incredible ways that make me so happy and so hopeful for the future.
8: Now, did any tale particularly grab you?
9: Oh, look, there were a couple. That Prince is a young fella who is actually doing about 1,000 different sports at the moment, but he's also in development with the Tasmania Tigers, which is very exciting. He's got a really cool story because, he's originally from Africa. So for a lot of his life growing up early, he didn't necessarily look like everyone else around him.
8: Yep.
9: But he's found his space and like the community is really, you know, wrapping themselves around him, which is so, so cool. Oh, and I met Lynn, who is a queer kid who is using his art to kind of do really cool, weird stuff and, finding like safety and creativity and taking that out to the world and showing everyone who he is. It's again, so cool. Love it.
8: Now, how many plane trips do you have to take every year for your job, Nate Byrne?
9: To be honest, not as many as I'd like, but many, many, many. I don't want to get on planes because, you know, all of the emissions and all that stuff. But there is no other way to get around this vast nation of ours to tell all the stories that I want to tell. I have been incredibly busy recently, though. We've just finished the active portion of ABC Your Say, where News Breakfast was out on the road. We visited every state and territory except for the ACT, because I feel like we probably hear enough from Canberra, where we got around just to hear what mattered to people, you know, in those smaller towns and those places that aren't seen as often and as much on national television and, you know, on a national stage, which was really cool. But then, like, last week I was in Whyalla in South Australia because of the steelworks closure there. You know, this year I saw my first and second cyclones, one in the Territory, one in Queensland. It's pretty cool, the gig I get to.
8: How was your cyclone experience?
9: Oh my gosh, Joel. My first ever cyclone. So I've been forecasting for years and years and years, and I forecast all of the cyclones like since 2013. And seeing my first one ever and being in it, I got a Category 4, which counts as a severe tropical cyclone, and it was incredible. I never thought, you know, you're in severe thunderstorms and stuff, and you see wild weather, and you think, oh yeah, that's windy, and yeah, that's really heavy rain. But I never thought the experience would be what it was. It was of another world.
8: Yeah, it really wild. Is, isn't it? It really is.
9: So something happens in the back of your brain. There's some like little lizard part of your brain that engages when things are that bad. And oh, I don't recommend it. Please, if you're ever going to be in a cyclone and
8: drive
9: Tasmania,
8: away.
9: You're not at risk. Yeah, please don't run away. But to be in it was something incredible.
8: Did you get kind of blown over? Did you get almost drowned? What happened?
9: Well, look, we're in a very fortunate time, right? Like, because I was staying in a structure that was rated for cyclones. You know, I was very, very safe. Did I get out in the weather? Yes. Did I get out in the worst of it? Absolutely not. I'm not an idiot. But I did get drenched in the lead up and in the aftermath. Absolutely. And I did get blown about a bit. But as soon as it gets, you know, anywhere near actually dangerous, we retreat to safety because we're not a commercial station. We're doing the responsible thing, telling the story without overblowing it. That's something that couldn't have happened, you know, 30, 40 years ago. We didn't, well, you know, pre-Tracy, we didn't have any sort of any of the tech and understanding that we do now.
8: Yeah.
9: So luckily, you know, those places that have to deal with the wildest of weather are mostly prepared for it. But nevertheless, it's always still an incredibly dangerous prospect.
8: Yeah, look, I did a bit of broadcasting from Queensland during Tropical Cyclone Nathan.
9: Was that the one? Wow, when was Nathan? 2015?
8: Something like that, there? You know, at
9: yeah,
8: least 10 years ago.
9: I stood up in the on the watch floor of Joint Operations Command. As I was because I was in the Navy then, forecasting for the cyclone, and said, "Sir, Tropical Cyclone Nathan's intensifying again." And the big boss yelled at me and went, "Nathan, go home. You're drunk." I went, "No." "Okay, I know you're not talking to me, sir. Can I?" He's like, "No, get back to forecasting." Because that one, I think, reformed about 3 times across Northern Australia.
8: Yeah, and look, it ended up being very welcome rain. Like it kind of didn't end up being a blasting, destructive cyclone by the time it hit the land. But the kind of foreshadowing of it, I was walking to work and the only reason I could breathe is because I had a peaked cap on. The water in the air, the rain is so thick coming down that you literally can't breathe because there's no space for air next to your face.
9: It is wild.
8: It is just crazy. Like you can hardly believe that weather exists like that while you're out there.
9: Yeah, and you lot get your own. I mean, I have never been down onto, you know, the very south of Tassie. I would absolutely love to, but the wildest winds going. I mean, you lot have. I mean, you know, outside of a cyclone, Mataka Island.
8: Yeah, oh yes, you've got, yes.
9: Oh.
8: Hop down to Shipstern's Bluff, Nate, on a windy day, and watch the mad people surfing on, you know, these 5 meter waves, bang, exploding like TNT onto the landscape. You'll love that.
9: Do you know, actually, I ticked another bucket list thing this year completely, getting out to Cape Grim.
8: Oh,
9: where, of
8: yes.
9: course, you lot have the cleanest air going. That was, such a great experience. I mean, you know, the actual facility, it's a lot of, you know, scientific equipment in boxes, which I totally nerded out about anyway. But, you know, being able to say I've stood there and breathed in the cleanest air we've got, what a highlight.
8: It's really something, you isn't it? It's so the lucky. Base level clean air for the entire planet. It's absolutely amazing.
9: Yeah.
8: You're listening to 936 ABC Hobart and ABC Northern Tasmania. It's Afternoons with Joel Reinberger. TV weatherman Nate Byrne is with us to play Watch, Listen, Learn. And we're taking our sweet time getting to that. Yeah, I had a look at your list there, Nate, and I say this with love because I'm a nerd myself. You are a nerd, my friend.
9: Yeah, yes, I am. Yes, I am. I like, honestly, I tried. I tried to find some diversity in the things that I watch.
8: But it's all science nerdery. All of it is science nerdery of one sort or another.
9: I think, to be honest, it doesn't have to be science. That's where I generally go. But I find joy in people that get into the minutia and just really just nerd out about a thing. That, to me, is just so fascinating. When someone's passionate about something, they drag me along with them. And yeah. I just want to be there and I want to know because there's so much to learn about the world.
8: I'm completely with you on that. I'm just reminded of very early in my ABC career, a scientist coming on and describing these spiders that are too tiny for you to notice them most of the time, but just in absolute paroxysms of joy about the way they dance and the way they do a mating ritual and the way they capture things and going, this is fascinating. It's nothing, but it's so fascinating because he loves it so much.
9: And for that person, it's everything. And if it wasn't for that person, we'd know nothing about it. Do you know? Like, that's, that gets me so much.
8: So your watch, part of Watch, Listen, Learn is Julian O'Shea, who you've known for donkeys, apparently.
9: Jules and I met when we both rocked up at basic training, officer training at HMAS Creswell on the south coast of New South Wales to become naval officers. We went through our training together for the first 6 months of our career and became really good friends then. He went off to be an engineer and I went off to drive ships and then become a meteorologist later. And then years and years later, turns out we've accidentally sort of fallen into the same sort of world, although while I do news, he just 100% does the fun stuff, which I am so jealous of and so proud of him for. People might have seen Julian O'Shea on the ABC. He's been working with us for a little while now. But before that, he was running his own YouTube channel. The man convinced me to get my first and only Guinness World Record.
8: And what was that?
9: Yes, we set a world record for riding a quadricycle. So if you look it up, I believe it hasn't been beaten yet. But we rode a quadricycle around a velodrome in Melbourne. A quadricycle, by the way, I say it like people would know what it was. It's this really inconvenient, not well-designed type of bicycle where there are four people on board. So it's kind of like two tandem cycles, like a bit side to side. Essentially, they're not a very good bit of kit and they're used mostly for sort of tourists going along riverbanks sort of thing. Because it's like trying to drive a fridge. It's they're really bad. And luckily, there'd only been, I think, one attempt before us to set some sort of speed record.
8: I'm looking it up, and here it is. Here it is on Guinness World Records. The fastest 10Ks by quadricycle is 32 minutes, 53.8 seconds, achieved by Sam Newstead, Julian O'Shea, Glenn Anderson, and Nate Byrne of Australia in 3rd of June 2022. So there you are. It's still there. And the photo of you on it.
9: Mention it.
8: It does look like a shocking vehicle.
9: Oh, it's not nice. It's not nice. Jules bought it from somewhere in China built it himself. Look, I shouldn't mention it because I don't think it would be a difficult record to beat. But please don't. Leave it there. Let me have that.
10: All right. Now you did some stuff about maps with Julian.
9: Yeah, so actually, well, Julian's done a bunch of stuff on maps. I think it's really interesting because I was a maritime warfare officer in the Navy, so driving ships, we learned about maps as part of our training. And then Jules, last year, I think it was, as part of Melbourne Comedy Festival, did a show, a live show, about maps. And I went along and I was like, oh, this is all the stuff I learned, but done in an interesting way, which is really cool. And he's just recently, just a couple of weeks ago, done a video with the ABC all about maps. Because you know maps? They're lying to you. Every single one.
10: Okay, and here we've got Julian's, some of his explanation about why maps are lying to you.
11: But it's not just historical maps that are wrong. In fact, all of the maps that you use of Australia, and indeed all maps, including the GPS-powered ones in your pocket, are wrong. Part of the reason that maps are wrong is they're made by humans, and humans make mistakes. I think a really great example of this is Sandy Island, a non-existent island off the coast of Australia near New Caledonia. Now, this was first put on maps in the 1800s, and it was only undiscovered in 2012 when an Australian research ship went there, took some measurements around the seafloor depth, and realised there was nothing nearby. So what happened there? It's believed that it might have been floating pumice from an underwater volcano. Therefore, it was taken out of the data sets from Google Maps, the National Geographic Society, and more. But there are mapping mistakes that persist to this day. One example is the South Australian-Victoria border. Back in 1836, this was decreed at 141 degrees east. Now, this border was surveyed and marked using limestone rocks, resulting in a physical border from the coast all the way to the Murray River. Over time, as technology improved, it was discovered this border was actually measured in the wrong place, around 3.5 kilometres of what should have been South Australia being measured into Victoria. And this caused a long dispute. Legal battles went all the way to the High Court and beyond. The final verdict was the maps should reflect reality, and therefore the border was moved, something you can see on modern maps of Australia.
10: So that is Julian O'Shea. You can find him on YouTube. It's just Julian O'Shea is the name of his channel. He's one of the things that Nate Byrne, ABC weatherman, has been watching. So, Nate, what have you been listening to?
9: Oh, well, listening, it's a much broader list. I'm a podcast fan. Fiend. It's all I listen to. People say, what's your favourite song? I don't know, because I'm not listening to music. One of my most recent favourites, though, is The Rest Is Science, which brings together people who you may know, V-Source's Michael Stevens, and the most amazing, actually my second redhead of the day, Hannah Fry. And these two are just brilliant, deep nerds with such broad, wide interests, and they just talk about literally anything in ways that you would never have thought. It's incredible.
10: Here's a little slice of The Rest Is Science for you.
12: We are so good at smelling that you can put a ripe banana, right, hide it in a drawer or like in a cupboard or something, and then get a person to go in and ask them to guess what has been hidden, and people will get it right. We are incredibly sensitive to this chemical that gets released by ripe fruit. We're so sensitive to it, we can detect a few parts per trillion. We can way, way, way more sensitive to this than dogs are, by the way. Dogs don't really care about ripe bananas. Humans hone in on it, absolutely want to know.
13: We think that, oh, dogs are great at smelling and, like, cats are really good, but humans are bad. It turns out that humans aren't bad. All mammals have, like, the same kind of olfactory system. Humans can differentiate, seemingly, trillions of different smells.
12: Trillions?
13: If you give them two smells and you say, are these different, they can tell down to tiny percent changes that it's different. However, that doesn't mean that we can identify trillions of different smells. We have to be paying attention to smell.
10: That is The Rest Is Science on 936 ABC Hobart and ABC Northern Tasmania. So Hannah Fry and Michael Stevens, a podcast. Like all podcasts, it's a video as well, though, isn't it?
9: Yeah. Yeah, that's the best bit, because sometimes they bring props and toys and things and they're like, look at this, and they do a really good job of describing it. But if you don't have that imagination that can picture it, you can also go watch it. It's I love.
10: Nate Byrne is playing Watch, Listen, Learn with us. So he's been watching Julian O'Shea. He's been listening to The Rest of Science. What have you been learning about recently?
9: I'm really bad at history. Really bad. I find it endlessly interesting, let me get that right, but I don't have a brain that recalls any of it afterwards. It just flows in and flows out. It's kind of like junk food to me. And some of my favourite history stuff is about words, actually. So there are two places that I go all the time. One is to Joseph Farris and Rob Watts, and they have a podcast called, it is a podcast and also a video called Words Uncovered, and they are amazing. They generally do the sort of UK and US versions, or Europe and the rest of the world. They even sometimes play with Australian stuff. Just figuring out the history of words, why we say what we do, how we do, and how other languages do similar things, and it's incredible.
10: What got you into etymology in particular?
9: Well, it's been something I've been interested in a long time, but I probably actually one of the first people that got me in was Helen Zaltzman, who has also a podcast called The Illusionist. She was one of my very early podcasts. And actually, they are amazing. They generally do the sort of UK and US versions, or Europe and the rest of the world. They even sometimes play with Australian stuff. Just figuring out the history of words, why we say what we do, how we do, and how other languages do similar things. And it's incredible.
10: What got you into etymology in particular?
9: Well, it's been something.

0: She ended up in Melbourne one time, and I knew she was coming, so I got her on News Breakfast. And then afterwards, she was like, "Do you know any interesting words?" And I was like, "Oh yeah, weather's got some." And she was like, "Okay," sat down and recorded a podcast with me, like just there and then. It was wild to me. But she's another one who's just desperately interested, and she'll do a lot of things about figuring out why words matter, like not just what they are and why they are, but why it matters. And that is just really interesting for me because it reminds me that, like, our language, it's not solid or stable, and it's open to interpretation and change, and is a living, growing, evolving beast. And oh my gosh, it's endlessly fascinating.
1: ABC TV weatherman Nate Byrne has been our guest. So great to talk to you, Nate. Thank you so much.
0: Of course, Joel. Hey, let me listen, watch, and learn more with you anytime.
1: And we've managed to snag Nate because he's been in Tasmania this week, being a part of Haywire, the Haywire Summit that is happening in the Tamar Valley as we speak. Here's a little piece of what he was talking about, the Words Unraveled podcast, talking about interesting idioms in different parts of the world. And I think they're talking about rain here.
2: How do other languages say break a leg?
3: What is Rob's wife's favorite idiom?
2: And what will you find under a Hungarian frog's ass?
3: We're thinking about the immortality of the crab, stepping in our spinach, and paying the duck with idioms around the world on this episode of Words Unraveled. Raining cats and dogs. We could talk
2: Oh,
3: about what
2: yeah.
3: else is it raining around the world? Because these vary wildly. There are tons of these, and they're all different. Most of them are different. Your wife
2: I know, I know, I
3: recommended
2: tell, I'll
3: one to
2: tell you what,
3: me.
2: I know one of these. I'm going to interrupt you because I know you probably will end up saying it, but one of these I know because my wife once said it in English, not realizing that it's, we don't say that. Because in French, they say it's raining cords. Right, it's raining string, dangling string. Was that not on your list?
3: Not only that, but that is not the one your wife recommended to me.
2: Oh, really? You've been back channeling with my wife.
3: I have. Elodie recommended a couple of idioms for this episode, and one of them is also an equivalent of raining cats and dogs.
2: I think I know what this one is. Can I try and guess? Let's see how well I know. This is like an episode of Mr. and Mrs. Does it involve a cow?
3: It does. It does.
2: Involve a cow pissing all over you.
3: It does. It does. It's il pleut
2: Look
3: comme
2: comme
3: une
2: une
3: vache
2: vache
3: qui
2: qui pisse. Pisse.
3: Yeah.
2: Raining like a pissing cow.
3: French also has like buckets, halberds, nails, ropes, like you said, and enough to drink standing from different eras.
1: There you go. That is the kind of wordplay that Nate Byrne has been doing of recent times. Coming up on the program, we're going to talk about preparing for those big transitions that happen in later life. So generally what you get is downsizing. Once your family's out, et cetera, and you find yourself rattling around a house that's too big and a yard that you don't want to mow anymore, downsizing. And then there's downsizing again when you move into aged care. And there are things that you can plan ahead and do so that you get the most out of that process, so it's the most painless, and so your house sells well. Because sometimes if you have to do these things in a rush, your house sells for a good chunk of money less than otherwise you might get. What do they say, the real estate agents? You're leaving your money on the table.
4: Would you put your hand up for local government?
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1: If you've been enjoying Nate's nerdery, then you should tune in tomorrow afternoon for Science Club. We'll have three fabulous Tassie scientists in the studio talking about some of the most wonderful stories from their areas of science. Tomorrow's club will have a zoologist, a plant biologist, and a geologist talking about new species of stick insects and cats and sperm donors for plants.

How interesting does that sound? A couple of your texts there. Philip says, sent this photo of bananas to Rick this morning. This is my bananas in my backyard in New Norfolk. A December frost unfortunately wiped them out. Ah, you never get frost in December, but just the one time we do. We're talking about spag bol because that's our school night dinner tonight. And Anna says, bushwalking spag bog, not spag bol. Cook top quality wallaby with onion, garlic, pepper, tomato paste, etc. Cook fresh pasta, dehydrate both. 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Rehydrate to taste. Thank you, Anna. Much appreciated. Joss has sent me a happy birthday. Thank you very much for that, Joss. We'll get into organising your home so that transition for downsizing purposes is easier on you next.

0: The Buggles. And Video Killed the Radio Star on 936 ABC Hobart and ABC Northern Tasmania. Seniors Month is coming, and I know because an encyclopedia-sized list of events for it arrived on my desk today. Seriously, there are hundreds of things to do around the state during October. We're going to be cherry-picking a few of those to bring to your attention. One of them is a discussion coming up about life's big changes, which is happening on Monday week. That's October 5 at Mathers Place in Hobart. So there'll be a finance expert, a legal expert, and a practical real estate expert talking about that transition from a big home to a smaller one, to aged care, and everything that needs to happen to make that smooth for you. Now, we've got a little preview of that for you as Sophie Baller from a decluttering and downsizing company, Harrington Road, is here with us. G'day, Sophie. How are you doing?
1: Afternoon, Joel. I'm great.
0: What is the job you're working on as we speak? You've always got something happening.
1: There's always multiple things happening. I've just come from a client's property. He's moved his father into aged care.
0: Yep.
1: And wanted some assistance clearing out his house and his father's house and getting it on the market so it achieved a good sale. So we're partway through that process. And in doing so, we've found a few exciting things.
0: Okay. Now, what was exciting in a good way? What was exciting in a bad way?
1: Oh, it's all good. It's all doable. A little bit of asbestos. It's very common in older Tasmanian properties. It's, you know, a weatherboard from the 60s. Beautiful Tas oak floorboard, but it's got this asbestos back lino vinyl on top of it. So we've got to deal with that first before we can renovate.
0: And so someone has covered up a beautiful timber floor with some crappy lino.
1: It was exactly what everyone did.
0: Yeah. Because
1: all of them have it.
0: Lino was the modern look for a while there, wasn't it?
1: It was the modern look, and it was very easy for people to maintain, and, you know, functionality was trumped any kind of aesthetics.
0: Yeah. And if your kids destroyed the lino, you didn't really care. If they destroyed the timber floorboards, you'd cry.
1: Right. Yeah.
0: Okay, so getting specialists in to remove the lino?
1: Correct.
0: Okay, then. And then do you do the polishing yourself? Do you know your way around the polishing machine, or do you have a polishing person?
1: I have a polishing person. Absolutely.
0: You must have a painter and a wallpaperer and a tiler. You must
1: keep
0: have
1: going.
0: Everything.
1: Yes. All of them and multiple of them. Yeah.
0: Okay, let's talk about, because you'd be tempted to just clear the stuff out of the house, give it a vacuum and a sugar soap, and sell it. And how much money are you going to be leaving on the table if you do that?
1: Yeah, there's no one straight answer because it depends on the house, the suburb, etc. But literally, at that point, you're probably talking hundreds of thousands, not just tens.
0: Wow.
1: Potentially even multiple hundreds of thousands, depending on the property. Yep. Yep.
0: Okay.
1: And I get it. At that point, when you've cleared it out, you've gone through the emotional roller coaster of whatever that transition is, if it's a downsizer, an aged care, or a deceased estate. And all you want to do is get it done. And so often they do go to market as is, and that's when they underdeliver.
0: And that's when somebody snaps it up and then does the hard work and suddenly it's worth.
1: Yeah, first they beat you down on your price and then snap it up and then they do the work.
0: Okay, then. So what are the things you think that really should be looked at for change if you're going to be putting a house on the market?
1: Again, very situational, but have a look at a fresh lick of paint. It's so cliched, but it works truly. Even if it was done, you know, within the last decade, a fresh lick of paint goes a long way.
0: Yep.
1: Check out the flooring. What's in there? The main thing is, what does it feel like when you walk in? As if you're walking in as a stranger, does it feel like you're in someone else's house looking around, and does it feel slightly dark or dated? Or when you walk in, does it feel like this could be your future home and it's light and bright? That's the key contrast, and it's about setting the right emotional state for that buyer.
0: Now, what about old bathrooms and kitchens? Because there's a few schools of thought on that. I had a friend who was in real estate in Sydney and said, because he was a house flipper, and he said, I will do up everything except either a bathroom or a kitchen. So people walking in go, oh, I will make that over and make it into my project. And he said, I'll get more money for that than a house where I've done everything.
1: Interesting. Very interesting. I guess it depends on, like, Sydney's a very different market to Tasmania.
0: Yeah.
1: And also, over the years, that's changed. Right now, what we're seeing is the majority, the bigger pool of buyer demographics, want it done. They're not the bigger pool of buyers don't want a project. There are still a group of people who are wanting to buy and do it up and be at their project. But if you can give them the neutral canvas, they can put their own touches on it. That's what the bigger group are wanting. Therefore, set yourself up for a better sale.
0: So a lick of neutral coloured paint and flooring clean and in good condition and a nice white, easy bathroom.
1: Yep.
0: And people can then add whatever they want to it.
1: Correct. That's much easier for people to deal with and what they're looking for to buy.
0: Now, what about in the yard, the garden?
1: Same thing. Yep. Tidy it up, spruce it. It depends on who's buying that property. Is it a downsizer that's buying a flat, even two-bedroom unit? Or is it a growing family in a big block? Who is buying and what do they want? What do they value? So no point putting in this elaborate garden that's going to take maintenance, or, you know, if it's an investor that might buy it and have it rented. They don't care about the beautiful garden with the roses, right?
0: But you know, no mowing, even better. If it can all be cobblestones.
1: Exactly. So who is the buyer? Prepare it and deliver it for them. That's it. That's the strategy.
0: All right. Let's talk about planning for downsizing, because I think this is something that more people need to do to go, you know what, in 5 years, I'm not going to be able to mow this yard anymore and look after this anymore. What are some of the steps someone can take right now to kind of set up for that and be ready for that?
1: Super question. We spend a lot of time running workshops around the community for this. And it's the first is to ignite the conversation. Have the conversation with your loved one, your partner, your kids, your parents, whoever needs that conversation. And start and think, well, what do I want? Sometimes it's easy to start with, well, I know what I don't want, and that's fine. Whether it's the discussion of where, location, what's important, start and eliminate and draw those lines. So you've got a grounding point. Knowing your financial situation.
0: Yeah.
1: Because people don't, like, they get to a point that they're like, well, I know I have to move, but I don't actually know what's now possible. So
0: I don't know what my house is worth. I don't know what the place I'm going to go to is going to cost me. I don't know how much I owe in tax.
1: All of it. So start and arm yourself with that knowledge. Yep.
0: Okay. Getting your paperwork together. So helpful, isn't it?
1: Oh, so fun. So fun. But got to be done.
0: Yeah. Like literally having a place where your bank details are, where, you know, and that can be your lawyer, can't it? Give your lawyer who's got your will on file. Here's an envelope which has my bank account details and this details and my shares and blah, blah, blah.
1: Correct. Yep. Yep. There's multiple ways of doing it, and there's no one right way, so long as you do it. That's the best way. So that the important people around you know if and when they need to step in and help. Yep, so key.
0: How often do you hear of someone who's having to move and what they've been telling their kids for years is, shoot me before I have to go into an aged care home?
1: Yep, and that's fine too. Like, you don't... That's okay. If that's your wish, make sure it's known and written down. But also, we know that life doesn't always plan out with plan A.
0: Yeah, yeah.
1: So having a little thought and a bit of a plan B can go a long way if life changes, right? And it doesn't mean you have to go to aged care or you have to do something you don't want to do. But if life changes, then you keep some agency. You have more choice if you've got this in place. Your loved ones that are supporting you through it have a far easier time and they feel better because they know they're doing right by you. But if you haven't had these conversations and don't know all of your options, then you're forced into these corners and it's pretty hard to watch. Yeah.
0: This is Sophie Ballard. She is from a decluttering and downsizing company, Harrington Road. And Harrington Road are going to be part of this conversation coming up in a week or so for
1: Seniors Month.
0: Yeah, Seniors Month. And there's going to be a finance expert and a legal expert there. Do you have questions for them or questions you really hope they answer in front of the crowd?
1: Well, I'm actually hosting it, so I've got those questions. I've got those questions in my pocket to draw out the goods. So,
0: what are your first couple of questions for those people that you think people need to think about?
1: I'm actually going to pitch a scenario to each of them in their respective fields and get them to speak to the ideal, the best way that somebody could come out of that scenario.
0: Yep.
1: And what they need to do now to plan and prepare so that if and when that scenario happens, smooth sailing.
0: Okay. So what is your scenario that you're imagining?
1: So it could be a 86-year-old, lived at home by themselves, maybe partner passed 5 years ago. They've lived there for 40 years, a health decline. Now, needing rapid transition to aged care. Yep. Kids, adult children are busy, may be local, may not be local. We're quite geographically dispersed. So I might throw this one to the aged care financial the financial planner, and she can talk to, well, what you can find out now and what you can have in place to make that move easier, because it's a minefield understanding the finances of that aged care transition.
0: Yeah. Yep.
1: And there's all sorts of things you can do to set yourself up better for success in that transition. And just a knowing so that you're not scrambling or you don't make poor decisions if you had more knowledge about it in the first place.
0: And I think you need that lawyer to explain how bad it is when there's no will.
1: When there's no will and no enduring power of attorney.
0: Yeah.
1: Yep, that one's often forgotten, and nobody teaches you this stuff, and it is so critical. It is so critical.
0: And I think sometimes that's what people stick their fingers in their ears and go, I don't need to know, I'm never going to die. And it's like, well, actually, when you do die, which will happen, this is the absolute poop fight that your children are going to be dealing with because you haven't bothered.
1: Yep. So getting these things in order, it gives you peace of mind knowing that whatever your wishes are can absolutely be carried out to the best of their ability, and gives you peace of mind that you've given your loved ones or your kids or whoever is dealing with your estate or affairs, you know, give them a leg up so they know what you want.
0: Andrew on the text says, my wife and I are downsizing from a 52-acre farm to 55 acres. And the house we're building is bigger than our farmhouse. Are we doing something wrong in our move to Flinders Island?
1: Oh, Flinders Island. Well, that's the life. Look, it's what's right for you. But really, I was with a group yesterday and I asked them, if you were facing somebody who was in a move right now, what's your piece of advice you would give them? And one woman said, think longer and harder about your move. Make sure you know all your options and think it through. And there's no right or wrong, Andrew. It's whatever's right for you, but make sure you've armed yourself so you know all the options and their pros and cons.
0: Yeah.
1: That's all I can suggest.
0: And I think you've also got to look 10 years, 20 years, 30 years ahead. You know, there's a point where you are not going to be able to handle 55 acres.
1: No, but if you're okay with being there for 10 years or whatever it might be, great, do it. Love it, enjoy it, but no. And you've made the conscious decision and move, knowing that in 10 years' time, we'll be doing something else.
0: You'll have to move on.
1: Yeah.
0: Sophie Bella is from Harrington Road, who are a company who do decluttering and downsizing and help people get houses ready for market. Great to talk to you. As always, Sophie, thank you.
1: Thank you so much.
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0: And on the text, someone says, you might need healthcare and a place to stay nearby that is not on Flinders. It's interesting that you would say that I've got a neighbour who's done that. They've bought a teeny tiny house in my neighbourhood because they live kind of 45 minutes out of town. And they said, yeah, it's partly for when we have to go to the hospital and someone's in the hospital, and because it happens often enough in their old age that having a place to stay near town for when you've got health stuff is actually really helpful to them. So, yeah, that might be a thought to put into the process there as well. As you may well have heard today, Australian rock singer Angry Anderson has died. He fronted the band Rose Tattoo they spanned a full 50 years. They were on a European tour recently, which they had to cancel when Angry became unwell. He also did some TV work. He appeared in musicals. He was a charity ambassador and even did a tilt at politics. I actually spoke to Angry Anderson a couple of years back when the band was about to tour Tasmania.

0: G'day there, Angry. How are you doing?
1: I am doing okay for an old bloke with no proper job. Thank you.
0: I understand you're looking to buy property in Tasmania. You're going to become one of us.
1: I have been for many, many years. Years and years ago, I was the brand ambassador for 5 or 6 years for one of the great Australian companies, Blundstone Boots.
0: Yep.
1: And because I was spending so much time down there, but it harks back. And this will all be in the book because I'm doing a book. HarperCollins want to do a book on me. As a wayward lad, back in the day, it came to the notice of the constabulary, we were given the opportunity to join a youth club. And because the police were very proactive in those days, with tearaways. So I joined this youth club. And long story short, we went on a bus tour of Tasmania, and I was lucky enough because they went to different places, but the favourite place was Tasmania. And I remember because I was in my sort of early to mid-teens, and I remember indelibly, I remember places like Ooze. I remember swimming in orange water just off the coast of Launceston. I remember eating fresh cray straight out of the pots in St. Helens. And those memories stuck with me and they're such dear memories. So years and years and years later, of course, when I went to work for Blundstone, I did want to revisit those childhood memories. So when the opportunity arose, we visited those places. And St. Helens is just as magical as I remember it. But I looked for land around there at the time. But as all good things must, my relationship with Blundstone came to an end. But I have such fond memories of the Emerald Isle. I refer to Tasmania as our Emerald Isle, because it's like paradise. And I think I don't want to upset too many people on the mainland here, but once I get out of the northern beaches, get out of Sydney, I just want to go somewhere, where I can relate to the earth, to the sky, and hopefully, luxuriously to the sea. But I just want to live out my last years in, like most people, in an idyllic situation.
0: Well, look, if St. Helens is what you describe as paradise, then that is the place, and it is gorgeous. And I can tell you this, the fishing is amazing in St. Helens. Do you like to throw a line in?
1: Absolutely. And the thing about the East Coast, the more that we travelled around, because, St. Helens, of course, quite understandably become very popularised as a destination, not only to visit but to live. But I saw at least three or four other beautiful little towns on the east coast, and any one of them would suit my needs. I was just saying to the young lady that I spoke to before coming on air about I had this romantic notion of like being a mountain man and living, on the west coast somewhere. But and then, of course, when you talk to the locals and they said, look, it's a young man's game out there, because it's very wild country. It's just amazing.
0: Is.
1: Yeah.
0: It is wild country out on the west coast. And, throughout the winter, it rains just about every day on the west coast. Well, so you got to be ready for that.
1: Yes, you do. And once I win Lotto and I'm able to finance my dreams, the good thing about, living anywhere on the island is that you could travel. And, I'd like to think that I'd be physically fit enough that I could go backpacking or camping.
0: Absolutely.
1: On a guided tour, through the foothills of the Western Wilds.
0: We will see you on the overland track then in that case. Angry Anderson, great to talk to you. Thank you kindly.
1: Thank you so much for the support.
0: Vale Angry Anderson.

0: Rose Tattoo, fronted by Angry Anderson, and We Can't Be Beaten on 936 ABC Hobart and ABC Northern Tasmania. Coming up, we've got our school night dinner. It's a classic spag bowl, as provided by a teenager.
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5: Good afternoon, Guy Stainer with ABC News. All eyes will be on US President Donald Trump and his meeting with Xi Jinping later tonight, as world leaders are set to gather for a third day of discussions at the UN General Assembly. America's editor John Lyons is in New York.
6: Whatever the 130 leaders here have been talking about over the last 2 days, that doesn't compare to the firepower in that room in Washington tomorrow in the White House. President Xi has landed here. President Trump actually went to Joint Base Andrews to meet him. Normally, the president waits at the White House and the Chinese president comes. It shows you the importance with which the US president regards his Chinese counterpart, the fact that he went to Joint Base Andrews, he met him.
5: Meanwhile, both countries have extended a trade deal into next year, which Washington says will give them more time for further negotiations. Back home, and the Tasmanian government is looking for someone to develop a wellness precinct in the state's north. Josh Duggan has the story.
7: An expression of interest process is seeking private sector proposals for a wellness precinct using Crown land. Premier Jeremy Rockliffe says the precinct would build on the region's natural advantages. Some examples he's given include thermal bathing, immersion pools, luxury accommodation, or health and wellbeing retreats. Tourism Industry Council Tasmania boss Amy Hills says the visitor economy can play an even more critical role in supporting the region.
5: Three police officers and two Northern Tasmanian council workers have been recognised for bravery by the Royal Humane Society of Australasia. Tasmania police officers Adam Phillip, Dean Wotherspoon and Mark Johnston, as well as La Trobe council workers Grant Howe and Michael Lind, were recognised for their efforts during the deadly 2016 La Trobe floods. 75-year-old Mary Allwood died in the floods. The five men were recognised for bravery in their high-risk attempts to rescue Ms Allwood. The National Farmers Federation has cut a deal with the federal government for faster processing of some backpacker visas. The government began slowing down visa processing last month, sparking fears of worker shortages on farms. The government says it will work with farmers to prioritise visas for skilled workers contracted to undertake agricultural work. Chief Executive of the Farmers Federation, Michael Gearan, says the government has reacted quickly to a critical and urgent need.
8: Communities are suffering, producers are suffering, we're unable to get crops off. So we've put together what's described as a good faith deal where none of the usual checks and balances are in place. So government are relying on us to put forward only the most urgent visa applications in the system that need to be processed now.
5: This year's ARIA Music Award nominations have been announced, with two artists leading the field with 8 nominations each. Chelsea Hetherington reports.
9: Genesis Owusu and Tame Impala lead the nominations at this year's 40th anniversary of the ARIAs. Owusu's third album, Red Star Woo and the Worldwide Scourge, has placed the Ghanaian Australian in contention for Album of the Year, Best Solo Act, and the public voted Best Australian Live Act. 15-time ARIA winner Tame Impala extends a huge year behind fifth album Dead Beat, featuring the global hit Dracula. He's also up for Album of the Year and Best Solo Artist. Baker Boy and singing drummer star G-Flip have received 5 nods each. The winners will be revealed on the 18th of November at Sydney's Horden Pavilion.
5: To sport, and the NBL has confirmed that Jack Jumper Dakota Mathias should have been awarded three free throws after being fouled in the dying seconds of the team's loss to Cairns last night. With 8 seconds on the game clock and Tasmania trailing by 4 points, Taipan centre Keanu Pinder made contact to the arm of Matthias while he was in the process of shooting a three-pointer. The contact forced a turnover and no foul was called. Today the NBL said the call was incorrect but said it could not be revised or reversed. Tasmania eventually lost the game by 6 points. Its next game is against Melbourne United on Thursday. To Tasmania's weather, there are no warnings. Fine until showers develop about the west and northwest during the late evening. Light winds tending northeast to northwesterly this afternoon. It's currently 13 degrees in Burnie, 15 in Devonport, 18 in Hobart and 20 in Launceston. Tomorrow, scattered showers in the west with possible isolated showers elsewhere.
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0: Got a text from you here, from Philip this one, saying when and where is the seminar for Seniors Week that they were just talking about? So this seminar is a panel discussion called Life's Big Changes. It's on Monday the 5th of October, 2 p.m. at Criterion House in Mather's Place in Hobart. It's a free event, as so many of the Seniors Month events are, but bookings are recommended. If the space allows, you can walk in. If space doesn't allow, they're going to say sorry at the door. So try booking. You'll find that. But there's a whole booklet doing the rounds, which is, well, it's a book. It's not even a booklet. It's a book doing the rounds of all the Seniors Month events. There is so much going on for that. Now, we've got a smoke alert message for the area around Paratta, south of Mount Seymour. There's a bushfire at Paratta. No threat to communities, but there is, of course, toxic smoke and ash and embers from the fire around the area south of Mount Seymour. If you are travelling in the area, please be careful driving in the smoke. Turn your headlights on, drive slowly, be aware of emergency services being in the area. And you can stay informed about what else is going on by listening to ABC Radio right here or visiting tasalert.com. Let us know if there are any issues from that snaking up in front of you that we ought to warn folks about. And if that does get any worse, the fireys get onto us first thing and we will let you know about that. Maggie says, Joel, to your listeners moving to Flinders, it's not too late to have a think about that. That depends on your age mainly. Housing is hard to get if you have to move towards town for doctor services anytime soon. Our doctors are brilliant, but more often than not, you have to be flown out if it's anything seriously wrong with you. Limited space in the NPC and no retirement village, of course, unless you have mega dollars. Cost of living is dearer as everything has to be shipped in. Flights expensive even to get to mainland Tas. Apart from that, it is a magic place to live. Good luck. I'd love to hear what other people living here would advise. It is a big move. Indeed. Thank you kindly. Good to hear from you. Coming up on the program, we're going to meet an orchestral athlete. Such a lovely description of a human, isn't it? This is someone who works at the TSO, principal bass clarinet player, but has also just been representing Australia in the middle distances at the Masters in South Korea. Absolutely amazing. What a pair of things to be doing with your life. And middle distance runners, as someone who used to do a little bit of competition in terms of athletics, only a tiny amount though, everyone who did any other distance admired the hell out of middle distance runners. Like the sprinters and the long distance runners, we looked at each other and stuff and said, yeah, whatever. But we all looked at the middle distance runners and went, wow, that's really hard. They always come in at the end of those races and they're absolutely broken. Like you've got to run twice as fast as the long distance people ever do. And you're running four times as far as the sprinters ever do. It's just that painful middle quadrant there. And, we're going to catch up with Eloise Fisher, who's been representing Australia on those really hard middle distances and also plays the bass clarinet for the TSO. It's just an incredible combination. But we are just about at time for our school night dinner. So this is where we promise you something with a short shopping list and an easy cook and a result that we think everybody in the family is going to be able to enjoy, something that is family friendly in terms of recipes. And today's recipe is coming, like so many of our stories this week, from our Haywire contestants. So Haywire is the ABC storytelling competition where people in regional areas, young people in regional areas, I should say, specifically high schoolers generally, get to tell their stories, and we pick the best of those stories, and they get turned into audio and or video and or written versions. And they're beautiful, just really local kids telling what it's like to live their lives. And then this week, they actually get together, and they have this summit. They have like a film preview night, a red carpet event and everything. And today's the day where the kids present their ideas. They're all divided into groups, and they all present an idea that they think is going to improve the local area for kids like them. And they're being presented at the tram sheds in Launceston after 4 o'clock this afternoon. All of that presentations begin. So if you're a bit community-minded and you want to see what the local kids think and what they think is going to make the world better, you can head yourself down there and go and have a look and have a listen to what the young folks have to say. Because these are, as Nate Byrne was saying, because he was one of the people being a part of this earlier this week, they give you hope for the future. Kids like this telling their stories and being so eloquent and having such wonderful ideas give you hope for the future. Well, we're going to have one of those young people on with us in a moment to provide our school night dinner recipe. Charlotte, her actual story is about cooking and about how that gives her a connection to her family and her family history. Particularly, they're an Italian family, and so spaghetti bolognese, it's a classic. How is it cooked in an Italian household? You will find out in just a couple of moments' time. First, though, we do have our 3 o'clock banger, where we get a song that is going to wake you up, get you out of your seat. This is one of my favourite bands in the world, the Dandy Warhols. They're actually going to be performing with the TSO in Hobart. I think it's in about a month's time. I've already got my tickets. I hope to be talking to Courtney Taylor-Taylor, who is the lead singer of the Dandy Warhols, sometime before they arrive. Maybe when they arrive. That'd be fun if I can do it that way. But this is their biggest hit, which is, it's one of those ones that's turned up in 50 TV shows and 20 ads. It's an absolutely crackerjack song, and it's called Bohemian Like You. So you know it already, don't you?

0: That is a banger if ever there was one. The Dandy Warhols there. They are going to be playing with the TSO at the Odeon Theatre.
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0: Is there a recipe or dish that you make with your family that connects you to your culture? For Haywire winner Charlotte, spaghetti bolognese helps her reconnect with her Italian heritage and gives her a way to remember her pop. So it's an Italian classic that's become an Australian classic from a young Italian-Australian in the Tamar Valley. Charlotte, g'day, how are you doing?
7: I'm good, how are you?
0: Very well, thank you. Who taught you how to cook?
7: My nan did.
0: Okay, how much time would you spend in the kitchen with your nan?
7: A lot. Whenever she was cooking, we'd always just go help out and do what we can.
0: That's the way to learn, isn't it? Just to be there in the kitchen while it's going on there. Now, is your home kitchen a relaxed, fun place, or is it pretty serious?
7: It's chaotic, that's for sure. There's always a mess everywhere. We're not a clean cooking family.
0: Ah, who gets to do all the cleaning?
7: Well, the rule is whoever cooks the food, we have to clean it up. So that's the worst part, if you ask me.
0: Okay, because in my house, it's the opposite. I cook and my son has to do the cleaning up at my place.
7: See, that's how it should be, but yeah. I always cook and end up having to clean.
0: Although, no, to be fair, the cook has to clear up. The cook has to rinse everything and stack everything so the washing up person can do it in my house. So we don't get to leave sprays of pasta sauce on the wall. That's unfair.
7: Yeah.
0: Now, how often do you make the dinner at your place, Charlotte?
7: At mine, like maybe once a week or like once a fortnight, just depending on how busy mum and dad are.
0: Is it always Italian for you, or is it a wide-ranging recipes at your place?
7: Well, it mostly just ranges from anything that would have some kind of nan's pasta sauce in it. Like, that's the easiest thing to do, and everyone loves it. It's a hit.
0: Okay, nan's pasta sauce. Where did she get the recipe from?
7: I want to say pot, but she'd get, like, all of the, like, Italian spices and herbs and stuff, and she'd get all, like, the stories from pop on how to make and everything, so now it's just kind of become a staple.
0: All right, would you like to walk us through your recipe for spaghetti bolognese?
7: Absolutely. So we'd start and we just cut an onion and you chop it really finely, and then you chuck that on a pan and let it like sizzle a bit. I think that's what you say for onion.
0: Yep.
7: You'd grab your half a kilo of the good fat-free mince, so then it doesn't have the aftertaste. And you'd add that in and you'd let it brown up a bit along with the onions before adding your garlic. And then you'd add in 1 tablespoon of garlic and let it sizzle out a bit so it cooks. And you'll be able to know when it's ready to add extra stuff into it because you can smell it.
0: Yep.
7: Like the whole kitchen will start to smell amazing. And then you add in your 2 tablespoons of tomato paste.
0: You've got to fry the tomato paste early in the piece, don't you?
7: Yeah, you've got to add that in before you add all your pasta sauces.
0: Yep, yep.
7: Because then after that, you'd add in your pasta sauce. And in our house, Nan makes her own pasta sauce.
0: Oh, passata, the actual tomato sauce. Yep, yep.
7: Yeah, but you can add store-bought stuff if that's possible.
0: Yep.
7: And then you'd add in a fair bit of your chopped parsley because Nan would grow it in the garden. So the grandkids would go out and get a heap and we'd chop it up and chuck it in. And then you'd chuck in enough water to the pot with your pasta sauce to cover it completely. And then you'd let it sizzle out so the water steams out. And it cooks it all together and it makes it really nice.
0: How would you serve it?
7: Well, while you're doing that, you'd have your pasta going. And you'd like, we'd put a little bit of salt in it. And then when you serve it up, you'd have the bowls all lined up, all the plates. And you'd chuck in a heap of pasta sauce. And then when we're eating it, we always would have a bowl full of cucumber chopped up. And that was the best thing to have when you'd have leftover mince or pasta sauce. You'd chuck it on with it. and you eat it like you, the bowl would be clean when you're done.
0: Okay, little bits of cucumber. Is that to kind of refresh the palate in between mouthfuls?
7: Yeah, it's so refreshing. My family likes it, but I don't like cucumber, so I have garlic bread instead.
0: Aren't they complete opposites, cucumber and garlic bread?
7: Yeah, but it's a hit.

0: Okay, how much cheese goes on the bolognese at your house?
1: A lot. The parmesan goes everywhere, and parmesan has that smell. The whole kitchen just stinks like it.
0: All right, so we have our spag bowl at the ready now. Thank you so much. Do you ever put other herbs in it? Do you put basil or oregano or anything like that in it? Or do you keep it simple at your place?
1: Most of the time, it is just parsley because Nan grows it in the garden, but just depending on whatever's on hand.
0: That is the way to do it. How are you enjoying the summit with all the other young people at the moment, Charlotte?
1: I think it's amazing. I'm really liking meeting all the new people, and they're all pretty like-minded, so there's not much awkwardness in the group anymore.
0: You've got your presentation today, is that right? Where you're
1: Yeah.
0: presenting your idea? What is your group's idea?
1: We're going to try and make, so the end goal is we're making a program for schools to have so students are more prepared for their life skills.
0: Okay, and what life skills particularly interest you that young people get?
1: Well, I think the important stuff for me is like the driving side of things, and then you have like your taxes and how to party safe.
0: Oh, what is your party safe advice, Charlotte?
1: Look out for your friends. Don't let them do anything they'll regret in the morning.
0: I like that. There needs to be a sober, sensible friend, doesn't
1: Yep.
0: there? Are you the sober, sensible friend in your group?
1: Depends what day it is.
0: Charlotte, lovely to meet you. Thank you so much.
1: Thank you.
0: Charlotte is another one of our Haywire Tamar Valley winners. We'll hear her tale in just a moment.
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0: Nat and you Norfolk has texted on 0438 922 936 saying, Joel, hubby and I also have our tickets for the dandies, as we call them. Yes, that's very common. We saw them support the Hoodoo Gurus a while back and loved them. Can't wait, says Nat. Yeah, me neither. And I reckon an orchestral backing will be absolutely spectacular. Absolutely spectacular. Now, I've been advised there's some roadworks at Cambridge. Acton Road is closed this afternoon as Taswater are continuing yesterday's emergency water main repair works. So the southbound lanes of Acton Road are closed near the Tasman Highway overpass. There are detours in place for southbound traffic, and northbound access on Acton Road will remain open. So allow some extra travel time. Drive to the conditions. Follow the directions of the traffic management personnel on site, please. So, roadworks on Acton Road at Cambridge this afternoon. And reminder that there is a bushfire smoke alert for Paratta and surrounding areas because there's a bushfire at Paratta. So, no threat to communities, but there is going to be smoke and ash and embers around the area south of Mount Seymour. If you've got to drive through that, please slow down. Lights on. Take care, and if you've got any kind of lung or heart issue that means that smoke is a problem, do what you know you need to do. Keep yourself inside, keep yourself to the clean air. Now, we've been chatting with Charlotte, one of the 34 young people sharing their story on the ABC as part of Haywire Tamar Valley. She provided us with our recipe for spag bowl. If you would like that, you can text the word dinner to 0438 922 936. Now, you can have a listen to Charlotte's whole story.
4: I walk 200 metres down the road to Nan's house. When I open the door, the smell of sweet tomatoes and herbs tickle my nose. Bolognese, my favourite. I head to the kitchen and roll up my sleeves. There's parsley everywhere and empty bottles of Nan's homemade pasta sauce. I can hear my uncles, aunties and cousins outside laughing. I always hear them before I see them. When Nan says the food is ready, everyone eagerly lines up for their bowl. But I always get the first serve. It could be because of my allergies, but I like to think it's because Nan loves me the most. We sit at the table, 20 cousins plus aunties and uncles. The walls shake with our laughter. Everyone's talking on top of each other, and the only time there's silence is when we're inhaling Nan's pasta. This is what it's like growing up in a big Italian family. Every time my family gets together, we always miss Pop. He passed away when I was 6 years old. Pop held all the knowledge about our culture and traditions. He was from Putignano, Bari in Italy, from a cherry and olive farming family. Pop taught Nan how to make Italian aunties and uncles. The walls shake with our laughter. Everyone's talking on top of each other, and the only time there's silence is when we're inhaling Nan's pasta. This is what it's like growing up in a big Italian family. Every time my family gets together, we always miss Pop.

0: Italian food, and how to speak a bit of Italian too. Nan's not Italian, but she embraced Pop's culture. When Pop passed away, it felt like the stories of Italy went with him. The traditions, the language, all of it. It left me feeling like my connection to being Italian was gone. Like I wasn't Italian enough. I tried to learn Italian last year. My goal was to write a letter to my family there. But it was more difficult than I expected. Now I asked Nan to pass down Pop stories, and I want to learn as much as I can. I really hope I can carry the legacy of Pop and our Italian culture. He taught me the value of having a big, loud, and loving family. And I'm glad he taught Nan how to make Italian food, because I cherish all of the recipes Nan shows me. I even make them when I'm home alone, and it makes me feel like the house is full again. I'm determined to one day learn Italian and write that letter to my Italian family. Maybe even visit them one day. In the meantime, if there's one thing I'm sure of, it's la famiglia è tutto. Family is everything.
1: 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I'll have some weather and some traffic details for you very shortly. After Little River Band, just after they got a new lead singer.

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0: Today, we've had a bit of morning frost inland. Otherwise, it's been fine, but we'll be having showers developing about the west and northwest during the late evening today. And some light winds around today. So strong wind warnings for the southwest coast and central.

0: west coast, which is fairly light on warnings for Tasmania. Current temperatures in Burnie, it's 13 degrees. In Launceston, it's 20 degrees. Tunnock, it's 16 degrees. Strawn, it's 20 degrees. In St Helens, it's 18 degrees. And Hobart, it's currently 17 degrees. Tomorrow, scattered showers in the west, possible isolated showers elsewhere. West to northwesterly winds, tending west to southwesterly during the evening. Saturday, showers, mainly about the northeast in the morning and developing about the south and east in the afternoon. Showers falling as snow above 800 metres in the south from the afternoon. Southwest to southeasterly winds. Burnie tomorrow, a shower or two and 19. Saturday, a shower or two and 16. Lonnie tomorrow, a shower or two, clearing in 21. Saturday, a shower or two and 16. Bishano tomorrow, showers easing in 23. Saturday, showers and 15. Strawn, Friday is going to have showers easing in 16. Saturday, showers easing and 13. Campbelltown, a shower or two tomorrow in 21. Saturday, a shower or two and 14. And Hobart, tomorrow, a possible shower in 21. Saturday, showers and 13 degrees. So warm and less showers tomorrow, cool and more showers on Saturday. That is the rule for Tasmania.
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1: Traffic.
0: At the moment, there are no incidents or major delays on state roads that we know about. The only couple of issues is that Acton Road is closed this afternoon as Taswater are continuing yesterday's emergency water repair work. So the southbound lanes are closed near the Tasman Highway overpass and the northbound lanes are okay, and there are detours in place for people there. So just be aware that you're going to be detouring around and going slow. There's also a bushfire smoke alert for Paratta, south of Mount Seymour, because there's a bushfire at Paratta. No current threat to communities, but there is smoke and ash around. And if you're driving in smoke, slow it down, get the lights on, do it safely as you can, and be aware of emergency services being around looking after the area. That's all we know about. If you know more, please inform us. Text us on 0438 922 936. School night dinner recipe today was for spag bol, which I think most people know how to make, but it was nice to hear kind of a classic recipe from an Italian family, which is what we've got given here. And Maggie appreciates it, says that's a good spag bol recipe. The secret is frying the tomato paste. Maggie, you are absolutely dead right. Every chef I know says exactly the same thing. If you plop in tomato paste at the end of the process, it does very little. If you fry it in while there's still actually room for it to be hitting the pan and the oil at the same time, then it just intensifies the tomatoey flavour that comes out of that. So, yes, absolutely right. You've got to fry up that tomato paste early in the piece there. There's a bit of a favourite moment for me when making spaghetti bolognese is when you have olive oil and onion, and the onions are fried up to the point where they're becoming a little translucent and getting a little colour on the edges. And then you add garlic and dried basil and black pepper to it at that point. That's how I do it. Have done it for many years. And that combo, when you first stir all those things through together, that is one of the nicest smells you can have in a kitchen. Garlic and onion and basil and pepper just frying together. Mwah! And give that 30 seconds and then your tomato paste goes in and et cetera, et cetera. It's a beautiful thing, a good spag bol. Now, I may not have reminded you of this, but I'm going to do it right now, that Postcode Bingo comes to us every Monday afternoon where we try and spend an hour in a new postcode each week. Monday coming, we are off to 7173. So that is Dodgers Ferry, Lewisham, Carlton, Carlton River, Connolly's Marsh, Primrose Sands and Fawcett. Am I allowed to get my brother who has a shack down at Connolly's Marsh there? Probably not. But if you live there or you know someone who lives there who would be a good chat, who's an interesting local character, we would really love your help in filling the program on Monday. Who do you know who lives in Dodgers Ferry, Lewisham, Carlton, Carlton River, Connolly's Marsh, Primrose Sands or Fawcett? Dob them in. Text us 0438 922 936. Tell us who they are. Tell us why you think they're worth having a chat to. That's really helpful. We will chase them up for postcode bingo on Monday coming.
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0: Harky on the text has another reason for cooking that way. Says cooking tomatoes over a medium heat also enhances the lycopene. So that's a bonus too. Thank you, Harky. We do appreciate that. Coming up next, we've got someone who is described as an orchestral athlete. Is in the TSO, is the principal bass clarinet player, also just represented Australia in athletics in South Korea. We'll find out more about Eloise Fisher up next.

0: That is Train and Hey Soul Sister on ABC Radio Hobart and ABC Northern Tasmania. Patrick says, just loved hearing about the very Italian-Australian men in her very Italian kitchen. No wonder her cooking is so loved by the family, says Patrick. That's talking about Charlotte, who provided both a tale about growing up with that Italian cooking culture around her, and our school night dinner, a classic spag bowl. Mind you, I think vastly improved if you've got garlic from the garden and parsley from the garden and passata you've made yourself, like, because that's what she's talking about, all this homegrown and homemade produce. It really does make things just that much better. In just a moment, we're going to meet our orchestral athlete.
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0: When it comes to athletics, you have your sprinters, those muscular types who explode into action in under a minute, and you have your long distance runners, the string beans who can jog forever, and then you have your middle distance runners. And everyone else at the track, and I say this as someone who used to be a sprinter, looks upon them as the masters of pain. They have to run much faster than the long-distance runners and cover huge distances compared to the sprinters. It's the worst of both worlds. Every time they finish a race, they look completely broken. And that's how the TSO's principal bass clarinetist, Eloise Fisher, has been spending her time between concerts, competing for Australia in the World Masters in South Korea in those dastardly middle distances. Hello, Eloise. How are you doing?
8: I'm good, thank you.
0: Middle distance person. Do you realise that everyone else thinks that you're mad?
8: Yeah, look, I do. And when you say that we look like death at the end of the race, we kind of feel like it too. It's not a facade. That is how we feel.
0: What attracted you to that distance?
8: I actually find sprinting really fun, but I'm not very good at it. And I've had a couple of injuries that mean I can't really go full out. And I have tried marathon running, but I just love the middle distance. It's fun to push yourself to that level of utter exhaustion. I really enjoy it. 800 metres, 1500 metres, that's my favourite.
0: There is something about being so completely spent at the end of the race to know you've given it everything.
8: Yes, exactly. It's very satisfying. And I'm sure that, you know, if I was a scientific person, I'd be able to tell you about all the endorphins and hormones and all of that. I don't know about that. I just really enjoy it.
0: Is there someone that the middle distance runners look at the way that we look at middle distance runners?
8: 100%. Steeplechasers. I would never want to do that. It's like middle distance running, but also jump over solid barriers and fall in the water. So no, not for me.
0: Have you ever given that a try?
8: No, my son did it. And watching him train for that, that was enough to say never.
0: Did you have to buy him new knees at the end of the year?
8: Exactly right. Exactly.
0: So your events are 800 and 1500, is that right?
8: Those are my favourite events. I do longer ones as well. So in this World Championships Masters event, I did a 5,000 metres on the track, and I was also hoping to do an 8-kilometre cross country, which I had to pull out of. So I do the longer ones as well, but my favourite are the real middle distance events.
0: Okay, the ones where you get to really puff and blow through the middle of it there. Now, how did you go in the competition you did?
8: I did pretty well. It was up and down. I don't think, I mean, maybe some people get the perfect championship, but mine was not that, but I had a really good time anyway. So I, my goal heading into the championships was to be able to compete in the 800, 1500, 5000 and cross country. That was the goal. Before I even got there, I realized I wasn't going to be able to do the 800. I'd had a surgery a couple of months ago, not related to running, related to my job, actually. So I had to pull out of the 800 already. And then when I got there, a few more things went wrong separately, and I had to pull out of the cross country as well. So I got two events in, plus a relay, and I ended up getting fourth in the 5,000, fourth in the mixed 400 meter relay, and a bronze medal in the 1500 metres.
0: Yay!
8: Yeah.
0: Medal winner.
8: Yeah.
0: That is so fantastic. And a fourth, I mean,
8: yeah.
0: You're on the tail, you know, the tails of a medal winner. That's fantastic. And like only 2 months after surgery.
8: Yeah, look, it was maybe 3 months. I had to have an abdominal surgery to repair a hernia, which was caused by the bass clarinet, which
0: wow.
8: is what I do for my
0: was
8: job.
0: Was there a clarinet fight and someone stabbed you in the belly? What, it's just the breathing, I
8: yeah,
0: presume,
8: it's
0: pretty
8: the
0: intense.
8: Pressure of the breathing. In fact, I just went and saw my surgeon today for a follow-up, and she wanted to hear more about it. She said, but this is so interesting to me. I never knew that much pressure, you know, is part of your job. And I was like, yeah.
0: Mm. Well, you've got the embouchure at the top end, the pressure in the lips, but there's an equal pressure down below.
8: Yes.
0: Coming and going. Oh, that is amazing. Okay, then. And you had some issues with medication while you were there?
8: Yeah, I got really sick just with bad cold or maybe a flu. I had some breathing issues, so I went to the doctor. And I'm sure your listeners will know going to the doctor in a foreign country is just stressful. You just don't know how to navigate the system. But eventually got to see a doctor, and all via Google Translate was trying to explain to him that I was here to compete. He kind of looked at me like, you're not competing in anything. You know, you can't even breathe. But he said, oh, you're heading well towards pneumonia. I'm just going to give you all this medication. And I was saying, well, I can't have things that are banned by World Athletics. So can we look that up? And he sort of dismissed that, and he gave me a whole lot of medication. Unfortunately, some of which was banned, so I didn't take it, and some of which gave me a type of antibiotic that they don't prescribe here in Australia anymore because it destroys your tendons from the inside.
0: What?
8: Yeah, I know. I don't even know why it still exists.
0: It destroys your tendons from the inside. But it's, you know, it kills the bugs.
8: Yeah.
0: Wow.
8: Yeah.
0: So did that have an effect on your competition?
8: Exactly. So unfortunately, so I did the races that I did, pushing through a fair amount of pain and just thinking, oh, I really hope my Achilles don't snap because that's the last thing I need is to go through surgery in a foreign country.
0: Again.
8: Right. And then after the second race, I was like, no, I really cannot push this any further. So I had to pull out of the cross-country event, which was a real shame. But, you know, I survived and my tendons are intact and I'm doing my rehab. I'm doing all the exercises.
0: Yes. What sort of exercise do you have to do to keep, you know, potentially snapping tendons in order?
8: Pretty much endless calf raises. Mm.
0: Oh.
8: It's not very exciting.
0: Oh, you're getting some nice definition going on in that calf?
8: That's the one.
0: You are with Joel Reinberger on ABC Radio Hobart and ABC Northern Tasmania Afternoons. Eloise Fisher is with us, possibly known to you as TSO's principal bass clarinet, but also an Australian Masters athlete, has just come home with a medal from a World Championships of Athletics in South Korea, which is just absolutely amazing work there. And how was South Korea otherwise? Because obviously, you know, you're competing and that's pretty full on and you've got your medical stuff going. Did you actually get to go and enjoy the culture, the place?
8: Yeah, I definitely did. The food was amazing. I really enjoyed it. My plan was to have a week in Seoul first to acclimatize and to get to see a few things before I really, you know, battened down the hatches and focused on my competing. As it turned out, first week I was really sick and then I was competing injured, which on the plus side meant, because I knew I was not at my best, it maybe, you know, took a few extra activities that I would not have done if I'd been 100% focused on my competing. I did some more hiking and tried a few strange foods, which, you know, you probably shouldn't try new foods the night before you compete if you're 100% locked in. But I was like, I'm going with it. It was, yeah, that
0: fermented
8: aspect
0: squid,
8: was great.
0: Here we come.
8: That's the one.
0: Well, what did you have? What did you have?
8: Well, I had all sorts of things. I had a list of things I wanted to try. Like I wanted to try all the classic Korean food, but in Korea, you know, like the fried chicken and the bibimbap and kimchi and all of that. But then I was really open to trying new things and had a whole lot of interesting soups of various varieties. And yeah, it was great. Really enjoyed that.
0: Very nice. How hard is it to fit in athletics around a career with the TSO?
8: Yeah, it's very possible to do. It's just a little tricky sometimes because playing in an orchestra is quite rigid in terms of timetable. If you have to be at a rehearsal or a concert, you have to be at the rehearsal or concert. It doesn't really matter if you have an event the next day or you would have liked to compete on that day. You can't say, oh, well, I'll just make up that work later. You guys rehearse and I'll rehearse separately. I'll make it up to you. It just doesn't work like that. If you're rostered on, then you've got to be at work. So there's been events that I've had to miss or training that I've had to put to one side while I'm working. But other than that, TSO is very, very supportive of us having our lives outside of the orchestra and, you know, enriching ourselves here in Tasmania. So,
0: do you think that the two activities help each other? That you know, having fitness helps you to keep up that pressure that you've been talking about with your music, and maybe having rhythm helps you running?
8: I'm not sure about that. I definitely would say that getting a hernia from your work did not help you running.
0: Yeah, agreed.
8: But I do think that the type of people that enjoy running, maybe particularly middle distance type of running, you know, people that are willing to just keep pushing, keep working at something, are probably also the type of people that lean towards classical music.
0: Is that A-type? Do we call that A-type personality?
8: The type that will lock yourself in a practice room for hours and just keep pushing because you want it to be perfect.
0: Slightly obsessive.
8: Perhaps.
0: No, you've got to be. To be great at almost anything, you've got to be a little bit obsessive about it, aren't you? Okay. Now, bass clarinet, by the way, how did that become your thing?
8: Really just by chance, because the job here in Tasmania is second clarinet and bass clarinet. And I really wanted the second clarinet job. And that comes with being principal bass clarinet here, which is unusual. It's the only orchestra in Australia that does it that way. And all the other orchestras are second clarinet, separately bass clarinet.
0: Are they exactly the same to play?
8: No, they are quite different. I mean, it's similar enough, but no, they are
0: same,
8: different.
0: Same fingering?
8: Pretty much. Okay. Got a few extra notes to worry about on the bass.
0: Okay, so you don't have to completely relearn a whole new fingering, because that would just completely do your head in, wouldn't it?
8: It really would. No. So I really wanted the job here, and when I saw that it came up and bass clarinet was included, I was like, okay, got to learn the bass now. And came down here and did the audition and won the job, which is pretty close to a dream job, except that I can't stand the weather in Hobart.
0: Where are you from?
8: I was born in Canberra.
0: Okay.
8: And before you tell me Canberra's colder, it's not about the cold, it's about the sun. I need the sun.
0: Because Canberra is also hotter.
8: Yes, hotter and much sunnier in the winter.
0: Ex-Canberraite myself.
8: There you go.
0: Yes, I worked at good old 666 ABC Canberra for some years there. Yeah,
8: exactly, yeah.
0: Okay, then. Well, I can certainly understand that. You've got a chamber music gig coming up, Eloise.
8: We do. So we've been working hard this week on our chamber music program for the weekend. We're doing a concert here in Hobart at the Hedberg on Saturday morning at 11. And I think there are still tickets available. So get online and check out the TSO website for that. And then we're doing the same program up at Woolmers Estate, closer to Launceston on the Sunday.
0: Lovely. Yep. Eloise Fisher, lovely to meet you. Thank you so much.
8: Thanks for having me.
0: Eloise is TSO's principal bass clarinet and also an Australian Masters athlete who has come back from a world championship with a medal. Michael Bublé is taking us up towards the news.

0: Sorry, Michael, I'm going to fade you down because I've got a couple of things to tell people. Colin says, just wanted to let you know traffic's very heavy at the airport. No accidents or anything, just lots of cars there. And texter Philip says, sorry to trouble you about the senior seminar, etc. You mentioned there's a book listing all the events. Where can I get that one? All right, the Seniors Month program is at libraries, post offices, Service TAS, and also cafes and info centres, community houses, places like that. We even have some here in the foyer at ABC Hobart. If in doubt, give the Council on the Ageing a call and they'll be able to get one in your direction. It's coming up to 4 o'clock now. We've got Science Club, the joy of that tomorrow in the afternoon's program. For now, though, what has your local drive program got coming up for you?
1: Thanks, Joel. Plenty coming up today on Drive. We're starting the show with a look at this AI data breach. So an open AI agent accessed both public and private Medicare data during a breach earlier this year, and we're exploring the significance of this. And then after 4:30, this might surprise you, but a leading dementia expert says one of the biggest misconceptions we see is the belief that increasing forgetfulness is simply a normal part of ageing. He says persistent or worsening memory loss is not considered a normal part of ageing, and it's a good idea to investigate. We'll also find out what you can do to avoid dementia. All of the important things on Drive today. So much more after the news at 4.
2: When you need the facts,
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2: If it's relevant to you.
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6: Good afternoon, Scout Wallen with ABC News. Independent Tasmanian MP and former intelligence officer Andrew Wilkie says a breach by tech company OpenAI should be a call to arms for the government. Prime Minister Anthony Albanese has revealed an artificial intelligence agent from OpenAI hacked into an Australian Medicare data portal in June. The government has launched a task force to investigate, though it's not believed any personal information was compromised. Mr. Wilkie says previously the government has been slow to act.
7: It has been good to see the Prime Minister and the Acting Prime Minister commit to move very, very quickly to set up a task force to look into this. That will be a change of pace because, quite frankly, everything up until now has moved too slowly. We still don't have a National AI Safety Act, even though it's been discussed for a long time.
6: Camping at 10 Tasmanian national parks and conservation areas will soon require a booking in an effort to end ghost camping. Jessica Moran has more.
8: From early November, campers will need to book a site when they want to stay at some of Tasmania's most popular campgrounds, including Freycinet, South Bruny and Mount Field National Parks. The new booking system has been long discussed as a way to end ghost camping, which is when a site is claimed with a tent or other camping gear, but no one stays there. The state government says the booking system will provide certainty for those wanting to plan ahead, and once fully implemented, it will allow customers to book campsites, walks, cave tours, park passes and other products through an online portal.
6: The National Farmers Federation has cut a deal with the federal government for faster processing of some backpacker visas. The government began slowing down visa processing last month,

0: sparking fears of worker shortages on farms. The government says it will work with farmers to prioritise visas for skilled workers contracted to undertake agricultural work. Chief Executive of the Farmers Federation, Michael Guerin, says the government has reacted quickly to a critical and urgent need.
1: Communities are suffering, producers are suffering, we're unable to get crops off. So we've put together what's described as a good faith deal where none of the usual checks and balances are in place. So government are relying on us to put forward only the most urgent visa applications in the system that need to be processed now.
0: A senior staffer at the National Gallery of Victoria allegedly spent years secretly stealing from the institution through a mobile phone purchasing plot, Georgia Lenton-Williams reports.
2: IBAC has spent a year investigating the actions of a former senior staffer at the gallery after learning he'd allegedly stolen millions of dollars by buying mobile phones on the company account and then on-selling them for personal profit. IBAC alleges the offending between 2019 and 2024 totaled approximately $8 million. The man allegedly used his position at the NGV to conceal his conduct. He's been charged with 7 counts of theft and 1 count of misconduct in public office. The man is set to face the Melbourne Magistrates Court on the 20th of October.
0: Overseas, a US federal judge has ordered President Donald Trump to restore White House access for journalists from CNN, MS Now and Politico, saying his ban on the three media outlets is likely unconstitutional. In what is a major setback for Mr. Trump, District Judge Tim Kelly has issued his order after the media outlets launched a lawsuit. The US president had previously posted on social media that the three outlets shouldn't be able to constantly write or report fiction and lies. Justice Department lawyers were seeking to justify the ban on national security grounds. And to sport, the Tasmania Devils will be represented at this year's AFL Grand Final Sprint. The sprint is a long-time Grand Final tradition and is run over 100 metres, featuring representatives from AFL clubs. VFL midfielder Brandon Leary will be the Devils' representatives in this year's race. Olympic icon Cathy Freeman will fire the starting gun for the sprint, which takes place at halftime on the MCG this Saturday. Now to Tasmania's weather. Fine until showers develop about the west and northwest during the late evening. Light winds. There is a strong wind warning for the southwest and central west coasts. It's currently 14 degrees in Burnie and Devonport, 17 degrees in Hobart and 19 degrees in Launceston. Looking to tomorrow's outlook, scattered showers in the west with possible isolated showers elsewhere. Elsewhere, west to northwesterly winds tending west to southwesterly during the evening. 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It's 5 minutes past 4 o'clock.
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7: I hope your Thursday is going well. I've got a great show coming up for you. A little bit later this half hour, we are taking to the high seas. I don't know if you remember, a few months ago on Drive, we spoke about a voyage that gives students the opportunity to contribute real-world research while learning how science is conducted at sea. Well, that very voyage has just concluded off the coast of Fiji. So, what did they find? Were there any big discoveries made? Well, I'll give you a little bit of a sneak preview. There was a shipwreck surrounded by mysterious holes on the seafloor. You'll find out all about it a little later.
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7: There are no major incidents or delays, but the traffic is a little slow on the Tasman Highway near the Hobart Airport, and there's roadworks you might already be aware of if you were listening to Joel on the afternoons program. So Acton Road is closed this afternoon because Taswater is continuing yesterday's emergency water main repair work.

0: So the southbound lanes of Acton Road are closed near the Tasman Highway overpass. There are detours in place for southbound traffic, and northbound access on Acton Road is going to remain open but do allow extra travel time and drive to the conditions. Remember also the traffic management people are there to help you. So make sure you listen to what they say. And we're just in the south. I don't know. Did I say we're in northern Tasmania? My brain had a little fade, or maybe my promo said it, but lovely to have you in the south today. It is 8 minutes past four.
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0: Get in touch if you want to join in the conversation today. We are talking about AI. Again, I know it's a big thing these days, but you might have caught that news about the AI agent who hacked into an Australian Medicare data portal earlier this year. So according to the PM, Anthony Albanese, the open AI agent accessed both public and private data during the breach. It was in June. The agent was apparently conducting research into public medical spending when it found a way to break through privacy protections. I mean, surely that is not good enough. When is the madness going to stop, or is this just the beginning? Professor Rocky Scopoliti is a futurologist and AI researcher, also author of The Conscious Code. We did actually chat some time back on the Drive program. He's been looking into this. Professor, thank you so much for joining me.
4: Pleasure. Great to be on the program, Katie.
0: And now, can you explain what happened?
4: Yeah, so an OpenAI agent, now just to put this kind of clearly for your listeners, is like a code that was undertaking, you know, a benign task in terms of health statistics research work.
0: Hey, Professor, can I interrupt you for a sec? Because your line is really terrible. It's quite hard for our audience to hear. I don't know if you can perform a little bit of magic and either take it off speaker, if you might have ended up back on speaker, or if you can juggle something around, because it's quite a low-quality audio line.
4: Sorry, listeners, and sorry, Katie. I hope
0: it's Kylie, better. By the way, just so you know.
4: Kylie, sorry.
0: That's okay.
4: Hi. I hope that that's better. Mm. Yeah, so what actually happened? Okay, a model was designed by Services Australia in conjunction with OpenAI. It was tasked to perform a set of tasks. And then what happened was that in the pursuit of those tasks that it was assigned to do, it had compromised the integrity of the manner upon which it went about achieving those tasks.
0: Now, how significant would you say it is that an OpenAI breach, involved Services Australia? Because none of us want our information to be just out there, you know, in the open. I know they're saying that Anthony Albanese says, oh, it's okay, you know, don't worry, everybody. But should we be worried?
4: Yes, we should be worried, because this isn't the first time that we've had an incident. I'm sure that most of your listeners, as well as yourself, would remember RoboDebt, which was certainly, highlighted what can happen when you have artificial intelligence-driven systems performing government tasks. And so we should not forget that. And although this was not, you know, a similar task as was RoboDebt, nonetheless, it was the same technology using, government services to perform a task for them. So, you know, this is bringing into question you know, the ability for these models to be appropriately

0: quality controlled, tested before they're put into an agency to perform a particular task.
1: Now, he says, as in Prime Minister Anthony Albanese, that he has expressed his concerns directly to the OpenAI boss Sam Altman in New York. I mean, what good's that going to do, if any?
0: Well, look, it's an important thing for the Prime Minister to do, absolutely. But I think the question the Prime Minister might like to share with us is what questions are being put to Services Australia. In other words, you know, what quality control, what mechanisms did they put in place in terms of, you know, testing and quality control in this? Because if we look at the timeline of what's been disclosed, what we see is we see a four-day gap between the time that OpenAI notified Services Australia, and then we see 4 days before Services Australia then notified the Signals Directorate. And then there was additional days before the government was informed. You know, if we take the threats that are being expressed by global experts, you know, time is critical. And what harm could this have done if it, in fact, had gone rogue and it took us 4 days to discover that it had gone rogue?
1: Yeah. Now, you've posed the question, how did a system cross a boundary that it was not authorised to cross? And, you know, where was effective human control?
0: We've got to stop finding comfort and shelter and pointing at an algorithm or a model as saying that the model was at fault. There's always a human behind that. And so from an accountability and responsibility perspective, that's where we've got to get to. And I'm hoping that the investigations will get us to that point, because again, we've been down this road before with RoboDebt, and the Royal Commission clearly highlighted that, you know, we can't hide behind the model or the algorithm. We've got to look to where decisions were made, who approved the algorithm, was the algorithm, quality tested, quality controlled, before it was pushed out. And so, you know, this really comes down to, I think, a lot of the big issues that we've got to confront with artificial intelligence and the risks that it poses.
1: And just finally, you know, the Australian government has announced a thorough review. I mean, that'll no doubt be expensive. Do you think it could make a difference to have a review like this? Is it worthwhile?
0: I think all events, including this one, serve to help shape our regulatory as well as our policy settings. But I think also, most importantly, it helps us from a timely perspective feed into South Australian government's Royal Commission into artificial intelligence and its impact on South Australian society and the like. So I think there's lots of learnings that are going to come from that. So in many respects, I think we got off really lightly with this, but it could have been a lot worse had the use case or the instruction been for, you know, more high impact use cases.
1: Good to hear your perspective, and thank you for joining us on the Drive program.
0: Pleasure. Thank you.
1: Professor Rocky Scopoletti there, futurologist and author of The Conscious Code. It is 16 past four and you are on 936 ABC Hobart.
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0: Arthur Connolly there, sweet soul music at 19 past four. Just in relation to AI, artificial intelligence and that breach, this texter says the Medicare system that most people don't realise has absolutely everything about a person. There should be no doubt the charges should be laid for the breach of many privacy laws. It's amazing how the government just says, oh, well. That's this texter. Kent, another texter on AI, says cybersecurity is underdone, underfunded. Firewall technology should not be penetrable. Thank you for your text, Kent. And this one is from Mark at Risdon Vale, who says, afternoon, Kylie. I'm really looking forward to the conversation coming up after 4:30 on dementia, as I've cared for my best friend with early onset dementia. And very sadly, she died in November. So, yeah, that is going to be a really interesting conversation just about, you know, forgetfulness versus the importance of going to see a doctor. Also ways you can avoid dementia, early cognitive decline. We're exploring all of that after 4:30, so make sure you stay tuned for that one.
1: So, that show you told me to watch on iView?
2: Yes, finally. Are you up to the bit
1: where... Whoa, what are you doing? No spoilers.
2: Okay, but...
1: I'm serious, Tim. Do not ruin this for me.
2: I won't. I just...
1: Babe.
2: It was the dad, the hot one.
1: Oh, I actually hate you.
2: You'll still finish it though, right?
1: Yes.
3: For shows, you just have to share. Stream ABC iView. We've got a story for you.
0: I had the opportunity to set off to sea for almost 2 weeks. Would you jump at the opportunity? A few months ago on Drive, we spoke about a research voyage that gives students the chance to contribute to real-world research while learning how science is actually conducted at sea. That very voyage has just wound up off the coast of Fiji. So, what did they find? Were there any big discoveries made? You're going to hear from the manager of the voyage next on Drive.
4: This is 936 ABC Hobart. You're with Kylie Baxter.
0: The next generation of marine scientists have, yes, just concluded a national sea training voyage from Brisbane to Fiji. I'd love to have been on that. It was all part of the Collaborative Australian Postgraduate Sea Training Alliance Network. Whew, a bit of a mouthful, just known as CAPSTAN. That's a bit easier to say. It's a sea training program. The group was made up of 20 students from unis around the country. They were all hand-selected to go out and do this real-world research. And this was the sixth CAPSTAN voyage, but the first ever international voyage. So what was the focus? Were any discoveries made? Ben Arthur is a CSIRO marine scientist. He was the CAPSTAN voyage manager, and he joins us on Drive. Hey, Ben.
5: G'day, Kylie. How are you?
0: Yeah, great, thanks. So tell us about the voyage. It sounds amazing.
5: Yeah, it was. As you said, this was the kind of first international CAPSTAN voyage that we'd run. So we ran it on RV Investigator, the kind of national marine science ship. And the whole point is to take university students to sea who would not get the chance to otherwise. So it's basically Marine Science 101. So we take all these students from across the country and we do everything that we can do basically on RV Investigator and kind of train the next generation of marine experts. So it's a fantastic trip.
0: And how valuable. I mean, it must be amazing, like this learning experience for students to absorb all that knowledge.
5: Oh, absolutely. So all of these students are kind of studying something in the kind of marine sciences or even kind of marine policy or marine kind of education, whatever it might be. So, you know, to give them the chance to actually see how the data is collected, to use the equipment that we use to understand the oceans is really, really valuable because it kind of helps them join the dots and really understand, you know, the things that they might be studying or the things that they might be researching. Now they've had that hands-on experience and they have this much more kind of collective understanding of how the different kinds of marine sciences fit together. So hopefully that really sets them up for their careers in the future.
0: And Ben, what was the focus of the research during this particular voyage?
5: Yeah, so we did a couple of things. So we always, you know, these are primarily training voyages, but we always kind of talk to our partners to say, hey, if we're going to this part of the ocean to kind of train these students, why don't we actually collect some useful data, you know, anyway? So we always talk to people like the Australian Marine Parks. So we did actually a study of the Fraser Seamount, which is at the very southern end of the Coral Sea Marine Park. So we were kind of looking at the oceanography, what we would call upstream and downstream of that, to look how the currents, you know, move around that seamount and kind of, you know, impact the oceanography and then how that flows onto the biology of the region. And we also work with our partners at the Underwater Cultural Heritage section In the federal government to look at, you know, what kind of underwater cultural heritage, things like shipwrecks, can we survey along the way as well. So we're able to do a bunch of those different things to collect some really good, useful information while training the students at the same time.
0: Now, speaking of shipwrecks, I believe that on one of the surveys, there was a very intriguing observation. What did you find?
5: Yeah, so this was actually in Harvey Bay, right at the start of the voyage. So we had a little bit of time available one evening and we'd been made aware of a shipwreck, which is in the region. It's only a relatively kind of modern shipwreck in the last 20 or 30 years or so. So we were asked to go and have a look at that and map it just to get an idea about, you know, the condition of that wreck. And when we passed over it with the ship's multi-beam sonar mapping, we immediately noticed was, you know, around the wreck were these amazing, perfectly formed circles in the seafloor, and they're about, they're basically holes in the seafloor, around 2 metres or so in depth, about 3 metres or so, 3 to 5 metres or so in diameter, and they kind of extended from the wreck itself to about 100 metres out, and then they stopped, and the seafloor was almost perfectly flat around that.
0: Have you ever seen that before?
5: I'd seen it once before, about 10 years ago, on another voyage I was on when we were mapping a shipwreck, so I was like, this is familiar. I've seen this before. So we mapped the wreck and we decided what we would do is we'd put a camera down. We have all sorts of really cool cameras on the Investigator. So we put a camera down and we kind of flew the camera over the wreck. And the wreck is now obviously a reef. There's all these amazing fish that live on there. But what these holes are something what we call bioturbation, which is basically you've got all these very large predatory fish that have dug these holes in the seafloor. And what they do is they lie there in wait for other fish that are attracted over to the shipwreck and they basically snavel them up as they go there. So it's this kind of really fascinating connection between, you know, an artificial reef and the biology that lives on it and the geology of the seafloor. And the students were kind of really engrossed in the whole process, as we were actually. You know, all of us that work on board were like, wow, this is a really cool thing that we'd read about, but we could actually, you know, see it in real time as well. So it was really fascinating.
0: So just for clarity, the mysterious holes on the seafloor have been made by fish who've hidden in there then to snap up the other fish or other things to eat.
5: Absolutely. So they're large fish. So we saw things like large groupers and large rock cod, so quite sizable fish in the order of, you know, a metre or more. And they dig out, basically they scour out the sediment on the seafloor and they make these holes. And then other fish that get attracted over to the wreck, they basically get snavelled up as they do that. So it's a really interesting kind of, you know, interaction between the shipwreck as a home and the biology that's living around us.
0: And what sort of other marine life was in the area? Because this is the one thing that always fascinates me every time I speak to you on the voyages that you go on. Other things that you see, what other crazy stuff did you see?
5: Well, the wreck itself. Now, you know, it's now obviously an artificial reef, so there's all sorts of, you know, amazing marine life that's living on it. So we're able to see some kind of tropical reef fish, things like Moorish idols and so on, and, you know, some of the other kind of smaller fish that are living there, and then these larger predatory things like groupers and so on. But also we were able to see, you know, of an evening, for example, in Harvey Bay, you know, when you go outside and you turn the lights on, you can attract squid up, which attracts sharks, and then dolphins, and also, you know, lots of humpback whales. We had days in Harvey Bay where you were seeing, you know, 20, 30, 40 plus humpback whales in the day. And, you know, all of this ecosystem is connected. So it's all put together. You know, so the wreck, for example, is now, you know, it's now obviously an artificial reef. So there's all sorts of, you know, amazing marine life that's living on it. So we're able to see some kind of tropical reef fish, things like Moorish idols and so on, and, you know, some of the other kind of smaller fish that are living there, and then these larger predatory things like groupers and so on. But also we were able to see, you know, of an evening, for example, in Harvey Bay, you know, when you go outside and you turn the lights on, you can attract squid.

0: is acting, you know, as a home for some of the smaller species, which obviously attracts the bigger species, and then things like sharks as well. And that's, you know, part of what the students can see. You know, they've read about these theories, they've learned about them in their lectures at university, but to be able to kind of see them in action out there on the ocean, on the ship, is really when they start to connect and join the dots. So it's great to be able to facilitate that for them.
1: At 27 past four, my guest is Dr. Ben Arthur, CSIRO marine scientist and Capstan voyage manager, talking about a voyage of students that's just returned, or just arrived, I should say, in Fiji. Now, I'm curious to know, can the students jump in the water? Can you go for a dive and have a look down there on the wrecks, or is that not really part of it?
0: Not from Investigator. You know, primarily we are a kind of offshore research vessel, so we spend most of our time out in really deep water, and, you know, the majority of this voyage was in waters that were, you know, 2,000 or 3,000 metres
1: deep.
0: Yeah,
1: okay. Not possible to dive.
0: Not possible to dive. So we don't get in the water for those ones. So instead we use our things like our camera systems and so on to get down on the seafloor to see what's down there. I guess, you know, one of the positives of finishing a voyage in a place like Fiji is you can get a chance to, you know, go for a snorkel on a coral reef at the end of the trip, which I think many of the students have taken that opportunity today.
1: And I'm curious, do you ever use any artificial intelligence as part of what you do in order to make life a little bit easier? It's becoming really common these days.
0: It is, and I think it's really fascinating. I was at a marine science conference only a couple of weeks before this voyage, and there was a whole section on AI and how we can kind of integrate that into marine science and marine research. I think it's really exciting because it's really going to improve, you know, how we collect data, and then also, you know, how we understand patterns and things from the data that we do collect. And, you know, ultimately, if we kind of use these tools wisely, they can help us not only understand our amazing oceans that we have in Australia, but hopefully look after them as well. So I think there's absolutely going to be a place for marine science in AI in marine science. And we're kind of starting to use that a little bit as we go along at the moment as well. So, yeah, exciting times, I think.
1: Now, Donald Trump wants us to call it super intelligence, not artificial intelligence. Haven't heard anybody doing it yet. Do you think that the CSIRO will make the switch?
0: Oh, look, there's already parts of the CSIRO who have been involved in AI research for some time, for many years.
1: No, but I'm talking about the whole concept where Donald Trump doesn't want it to be called artificial intelligence. He wants it to be called super intelligence. He's renaming it.
0: Look, it's an interesting question. I don't know. I think sometimes you have to take with a grain of salt when these world leaders decide they want to rename things. So maybe we'll wait for others to jump on board before we dive in.
1: Hey, just finally, before we wrap up, what's going to happen with the students now who were on this voyage? Will you work with them later? I mean, do you have jobs? They'll move to Tassie. What's the plan for the students?
0: Yeah, absolutely. So like you said in your intro, this was the sixth Capstan voyage that we've run. And we absolutely seem to find these students coming back, you know, year after year. So I absolutely expect that, you know, of the 20 students we had on this voyage, we will absolutely see some of them on board Investigator in future. We've had students from voyages 5 or 6 years ago who have gone on to lead projects on board. I caught up with a bunch of them at the conference I was at recently, and they're doing this, you know, fabulous stuff all over the country, from, you know, you're working down here at UTAS in Tassie through to working in the Torres Strait leading turtle work with traditional owners. So, you know, these really are going to be the generation of our experts in Australia. They're going to help us manage our oceans in coming decades. And it's super exciting that we can kind of help play a little part, I guess, you know, in their journey. So, yeah, we'll certainly see them again.
1: Fantastic. Great to catch up. Thanks, Ben.
0: Thanks, Carly.
1: Dr. Ben Arthur there, CSIRO marine scientist and voyage manager, the Capstan voyage manager on that trip. Just gone 4:30. Scout Wallen standing by to give us the latest headlines. Scout, good afternoon.
2: Good afternoon. Making news this hour, the Local Government Association of Tasmania says if councils were to lose their annual dividend from Taswater, it would result in rate rises for property owners. The Tasmanian Economic Regulator determined water bills for Tasmanian households and small businesses will rise by an average of 5.7% each year for the next 4 years. The changes came into effect in July, and many customers say it's been a shock. South Australia Police says it's received 34 calls and 2 emails since yesterday after announcing a $1 million reward for information about the disappearance of Gus Lamont. The reward will be paid for information that leads to a conviction or the recovery of the boy's remains. The 4-year-old was reported missing from a remote station in South Australia's outback last September. And Brisbane Lions star Lachie Neale is fronting the appeals board in a last-ditch bid to play in Saturday's AFL Grand Final against Fremantle. The hearing is now underway, with the veteran midfielder challenging a one-match ban

0: for striking. The club failed to overturn the suspension at the league's tribunal on Tuesday night. There'll be more news at 5 o'clock.
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2: Don't forget that Acton Road's closed this afternoon as Taz Water continues that emergency water main repair. The southbound lanes of Acton Road are closed near the Tasman Highway overpass. There are detours in place for southbound traffic. Northbound access on Acton Road will remain open, so please allow extra travel time. Drive to conditions.
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2: Now, this might surprise you, but a leading dementia expert says one of the biggest misconceptions we see is the belief that increasing forgetfulness is simply a normal part of ageing. He says persistent or worsening memory loss is not considered a normal part of healthy ageing. So, at what point should you investigate? Will treatment help reduce early cognitive decline? That is what we need to explore, and we're doing it next. You'll also find out what you can do to avoid dementia.

0: Harry Styles there, Watermelon Sugar. It is 23 to 5. You're on 936 ABC Hobart. I'm Kylie Baxter. Can't even say my own name. And this week, that's a bit ironic, is Dementia Action Week. It turns out that roughly half of all Australians over 50 are concerned about changes in themselves or a loved one, with a far greater number of the belief that becoming more forgetful is just a normal part of ageing. Fear of a negative diagnosis also stops a lot of people from getting help. Dr. Mark Hohenberg is a geriatrician and has spent decades looking at potential warning signs and when you should get treatment. Mark, thanks for joining me on Drive.
1: Thanks for having me and thanks for talking about this.
0: So why is it important not to dismiss memory loss as, you know, just aging?
1: So we generally think that as we get a bit older, we lose memory and we lose brain function, but that's actually not true. And we know that as we get older, we do tend to slow down a little bit with our thinking, but we don't actually lose memory, which is not part or not considered to be part of normal aging. So what we tend to find is that when people are getting problems like memory issues or forgetting where they put things around the house, forgetting the words that they're looking for, that can be a manifestation of something going on with their brain. But importantly, it's not always due to dementia or diseases that cause dementia. And in fact, about 30% of people that I see in my clinics don't actually have dementia at all, but they have other problems like sleep issues, for example. They may have some mental health problems, and they may even have things like vitamin deficiencies and nutritional problems that can be very easily fixed with this, with either nutritional supplements or just other lifestyle measures that can make a really big difference in people's lives and improve memory function and brain function.
0: Well, that's really interesting. So did you say 30% of the patients that come to you worried actually have no signs of dementia and it could easily be fixed?
1: Absolutely. And it really makes me quite sad that with the same study you've mentioned here, it actually found that 14% of people who think they may have memory problems don't go and see a doctor or a health professional because they think nothing can be done. And I think just 100% of the patients who come to see me get good advice about things they can do to improve their memory, improve their brain function, and actually get tangible results from that as well. So there are many things that we can do. And as I say, one in three people who come to see me because of memory problems referred by their GP or they self-refer actually don't have any dementia whatsoever. It's something completely reversible.
0: You're listening to the voice of Dr. Mark Hohenberg, who is a geriatrician, and we're talking about dementia. And we're also talking about ways to avoid dementia. So let's just say that someone listening right now is feeling perfectly healthy, suffering no memory loss or maybe, you know, a minor amount of memory loss. What could people do? And I know there are many ways. If you could explain to us some of the simplest ways that people can change their lifestyle to avoid dementia.
1: Absolutely. So importantly, it doesn't come down to drugs. It comes down to lifestyle changes. And Dementia Australia, which is our peak body that help with education around dementia and risks, have some wonderful resources on this. And I'd really encourage you to have a look at up their website, which is Dementia Australia or dementia.org.au. And what they do, they publish something about the five steps to a healthier brain, which includes controlling vascular risk factors, which is things like blood pressure, cholesterol, any sleep apnea or any diabetes, even smoking and alcohol consumption. The second thing is regular physical exercise. And we all know it's healthy for us, particularly for our physical and mental health, but it's really crucial for our brains. The more blood that goes to our brain, essentially, the better our brains function both now and in the long term. The third thing is exercise in the brain, that if you exercise your brain regularly and you continue to keep your brain active, particularly in retirement, it can make a really big difference in the long term. The fourth thing is effective nutrition. And there are some supplements that can be taken. There's one particularly called Suvinaid, which is recognized to improve memory function in people with early stage Alzheimer's disease, either causing pre-dementia, which is a well-recognized disease, or actual early stage dementia. And then the last thing is socialization. And if somebody is socially isolated, we know that if they remain socially isolated, i.e. not seeing other people in their communities or interacting with others, that's as bad for their health as smoking a pack of cigarettes a day. So that's something I usually try and focus upon with patients as well. And those five things make a big difference in people's lives. And I think the other one that we tend to see that's less talked about is sleep impairments. As we all know what we're like if we don't wake up feeling well or we haven't slept well, and that sleep impairment can cause a lot of chronic problems with the brain. So that's something I often encourage patients to explore and to try and improve if they can with the local doctors.
0: Now, what about hearing loss? Because I hear that sort of said time and again, that it's a contributor to dementia, and you do need to deal with hearing loss if you have the ability to go and see someone and get better hearing aids.
1: It certainly is. And over the last decade, The Lancet, which is one of the most prestigious medical journals in the world, have been publishing a list of risk factors for people at all stages of life, from early life. And the biggest risk factor there is recognized to be low levels of educational achievement. In midlife, you're quite

0: Right, Kylie. Hearing loss is recognized to be the biggest risk factor in midlife to lead to dementia in later life. So, and we think it's probably because of less brain engagement, but there may be some other reasons that we haven't postulated or come to conclusions about there. And in later life, it's usually the vascular risk factors, so things like smoking, and it's things like blood pressure and cholesterol control that are the biggest risk factors in later life as well. But you are quite right. Hearing loss is a major risk factor for dementia, but particularly in midlife from the 30s onwards.
1: Now, you mentioned, I think it was Suvenaid. Is that a medication that a doctor would prescribe, or you as a geriatrician?
0: No, so it's got the evidence behind it, and the evidence behind it is used only in Alzheimer's disease. So for the worried well or people who think they have problems, there isn't any evidence to suggest it works. But to answer your question, Kylie, it is a nutraceutical or a nutritional supplement. So it's essentially food only. And as it's not a drug, it's not required, you're not required to get a prescription from a doctor for it. You can actually seek it out from your local chemist if you want to try it. And it comes as a liquid or it comes as a powder. And it's designed to supplement what you have with your usual diets to be able to provide the brain everything it needs to create new connections with other brain cells, which is essentially what memories are.
1: And the thing I want to know as well is the shingles vaccination. I've been reading way too many studies, going down the rabbit hole, and I do believe that having the shingles vaccination can also reduce your risk of dementia. What can you tell us about that?
0: Wow, Kylie, we should be giving you a job. You definitely know your stuff here. So this is a very big emerging phenomenon that we know that vaccinations across the board are recognised to reduce the risk of dementia, including Alzheimer's. But one of the big ones at the moment is the shingles vaccination with Shingrix that we've found from studies that have been published around the world now, and including meta-analysis, which is aggregated data, so grouped together data from this, that these vaccinations, particularly shingles, can reduce the risk of developing Alzheimer's as we get a bit older. And the biology behind it seems sound, that if you're not getting infectious diseases, particularly ones that can affect the brain, then these you won't be getting brain damage from those diseases, and thereby your brain will be in better health than it would have been if you were getting those infectious diseases with the associated damage.
1: Now, here's a random one. I couldn't even remember, and I had to ask my producer so that, you know, I'm getting worried about myself. But what about using creatine? Because I tend to put that in a smoothie in the mornings, and I've heard it's good for memory retention apart from, you know, muscle recovery and all this other stuff. Is there anything to show that having creatine is a good thing or not?
0: And there has been some studies, particularly last year, it did show there were a couple of studies that came out about creatine. And I think the jury's still out about that one, that I think there is some emerging evidence, but there've been some other studies that haven't confirmed or refuted it. So I think at the end of the day, we're not 100% sure about it. But the good thing about creatine is that it's a food and it's a supplement, and it's not likely to cause any harm. So I certainly don't have any issues with my patients taking it. And I think for somebody who is worried about it, then it certainly could provide some benefit. But I think the evidence is stronger for the lifestyle measures that I've mentioned earlier today. But like I said, I think if it's something that people want to take, then absolutely it can potentially provide some benefit.
1: At 4:45, you're listening to Dr. Mark Hohenberg, geriatrician. We are talking about dementia. Everything from the importance of an early diagnosis, or at least finding out maybe it's not even dementia. You might just need some nutritional supplements. You might be completely fine. But it is important, isn't it, to go and see a doctor if you are concerned.
0: I completely agree. And I think this is where I get quite sad, because in Australia, we know that nearly 450,000 people are living with dementia, but actually one in three people are living with dementia, but they don't have an established diagnosis. And about 29,000 people in Australia are young onset dementia before the age of 65. And women are sadly disproportionately affected, with nearly two thirds of dementia diagnoses being women. And that may represent that women live longer than men, and thereby they are more likely to get dementia. But again, it's a disproportionate figure nonetheless. So I think for me, one of the things that I encourage the community is, and I actually have the privilege of coming down to Hobart and to Tasmania often to do talks about this through Dementia Support Australia, but I think it's important that we have these conversations in our community, that if there are problems with thinking, that it is worthwhile speaking with a doctor, because there are things that we can do. We can help prevent people from getting dementia. If someone has a pre-dementia syndrome, where they have some memory problems or thinking problems, but it's not impacting their day-to-day life too much, we can actually stop that from becoming dementia in the future as well.
1: So how do you do that, though?
0: Well, it's through the lifestyle changes that we do, and there is actually one of the new drugs for Alzheimer's disease that can work for that as well. That has some quite strong evidence, but it is quite an expensive drug, and it is quite limited in how we can apply it and use it. But in the same way that over the next decade, with the emerging research that we have, if we know that people are going to be at risk of getting dementia, for example, with high amyloid levels in the brain that we're getting better and better at detecting, we may even be able to vaccinate against amyloid and thereby vaccinate against the risk of getting Alzheimer's dementia in later life as well. So it's a big cutting edge area of medicine at the moment and a very exciting one to be in. But to go back to your original point there, Kylie, I think the big issue here is that if we don't talk about this and just think that this is just normal aging, there's nothing we can be done, that we're really doing ourselves a disservice. And I really hope that we can, as a community and as a country, improve doing what we're doing to diagnose and treat effectively.
1: I have so many more questions, but we're out of time. The only one I want to ask you is from one of our texters who says, could you please just let us know the name of that food supplement again? And because they're really interested in potentially accessing that.
0: Yes, of course. So it's called Souvenaid, Souvenaid. And you can get it from the local chemist, but equally just Google it and have a look and read up about it as well. You should be able to find it that way.
1: Great to chat. Thanks for coming on the program, Mark.
0: Thank you for having me, and thanks for the conversations again.
1: Dr. Mark Hohenberg, geriatrician, who says he's a regular, comes down to Hobart and does talks. It is 11 to 5. Let me know your thoughts on all of this. Somebody has texted and says, is dementia hereditary? We'll ask that next time we speak to Mark on the program. Another texter says, I'm concerned. I did contact my doctor because I've got some issues. They're really serious. I also contacted a psychologist, re-diagnosis, and was told it would cost nearly $3,000. Can't afford it. Where do I go? I've never heard of that. My suggestion to you is to contact Dementia Australia or go onto the website dementia.org.au and see if there are any resources that can point you in the right direction, or maybe go to a different doctor. I'm not sure. The time right now is 10 to 5.
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1: Now, I'd like to know what you think about drones, because, I mean, a lot of real estate agents use them these days and the images are amazing. 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
1: Experience of drones, I would be keen to find out. I mean, you might have sold a property using drone footage. You might work in the tourism sector and you've engaged a videographer, a drone pilot, to showcase your winery or your boat tour. Anyhow, share your drone experiences. 0438 922 936. What are they good for? I want to share something really cool that I just heard about today, in fact. So it's the first of a new fleet of sail drone uncrewed surface vehicles. They're due to set off from the CSIRO in Hobart this week. So this is part of a mission monitoring the Southern Ocean to better understand how much carbon dioxide from the atmosphere is absorbed by the ocean surface. And to explain it in detail is Dr. Elizabeth Shadwick from the CSIRO. Hello.
13: Hi, thanks for having me.
1: Sounds like a great project. So where will these uncrewed surface vessels go and how will they operate?
13: Well, we're expecting them to circumnavigate the Southern Ocean. So we're hoping that they manage to make the trip from Hobart and back to us here after traveling all the way around the Southern Ocean.
1: And can you describe exactly what a USV actually looks like?
13: Well, these ones look a bit like an orange kayak, and on top of the kayak is a rigid mast and a big square sail. So it works a bit like an old boat where the sail is not able to rotate but is fixed in place, and so it's pushed by the wind. Okay. And luckily, the Southern Ocean is a very windy place, and so we're expecting them to just head east until they come right back around to where they started.
1: They don't sound very complicated the way you're describing them. I mean, are they pretty high-tech?
13: Yes, they are pretty high-tech. So they're being provided for this project by a U.S.-based company called Saildrone, who builds them specifically to do ocean observing in places that we cannot or cannot afford to or cannot safely get with people and ships.
1: And is it an international collaboration? Who are you doing this with?
13: This one is. So here at CSIRO, we're working with partners in the U.S., NOAA, and also at Columbia University. And we have a partnership with a South African sort of a collegiate association. So the National Science Agency in South Africa is also involved. And of course, Saildrone providing units themselves. We were very lucky for this one to get funding through the Schmidt Sciences Foundation. So international initiative, but all with the same goal, having a better understanding of the amount of CO2 that the Southern Ocean is taking up.
1: At 6 minutes to five, you're listening to the voice of Dr. Elizabeth Shadwick from the CSIRO. Now, I know you're planning to capture data on ocean carbon sinks. Can you explain what they are?
13: Yes, well, the ocean is doing all of us a tremendous service by absorbing about a third of our anthropogenic or human-induced emissions every year. And what we're going to do with this project is get observations from places in the ocean where we've not really been able to measure the transfer of carbon dioxide from the atmosphere into the ocean very well. And by doing that, we're going to improve our estimate of how much of a job the ocean is doing for us all every year.
1: And is it true that you're going to be deploying these every quarter over 5 years? So you'll get some incredible data out of that.
13: Yes, that's the plan. So the first one went out just a few days ago from Hobart, and the second one should be deployed in December and then every 3 months from then. Also, we have to get them back. So we're expecting it to take 7 to 9 months to do its full trip around the donut there. Coming back to us here, we'll have to go and pick it up. So we're going to have a busy few years ahead of us, that's for sure.
1: And could they get sunk by a whale? I mean, do you think you'll lose some of them, or will they just happily, you know, chug away and return like you hope?
13: We're hoping that we get them all back. This is a pretty rugged design. It's been designed specifically for heavy wind, big waves, and Southern Ocean conditions. So we're keeping our fingers crossed, of course, but I think we have a pretty good chance of seeing them all back here, yes.
1: And I'm guessing this would be pretty expensive. What kind of money are we talking?
13: This is a multi-million dollar project over several years, but I would say rather than think about the cost, think about the value of the observations that we're getting. Ships are very expensive to run. They're full of people and time. This is a little robot who's doing the job for us.
1: Fantastic. And actually, just out of curiosity, where did you get the funding? You might have mentioned that earlier, and I've just been thinking about the adventure in the Southern Ocean. Where did the money come from?
13: The money comes from the Schmidt Sciences Foundation. So that's a philanthropic organization that's run by Eric and Wendy Schmidt out of the U.S. And we bid for money to reduce uncertainty in the carbon budget. And we're quite proud to have been one of the only ocean projects that was selected in that round of funding, actually.
1: Well, congratulations. And we'd love to do an update when you have more to share.
13: Oh, that'd be great.
1: Thanks so much. That's Dr. Elizabeth Shadwick there from the CSIRO.
4: 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Now we're talking weather.
1: And we are talking weather, joined by Steph Spackman, forecaster at the Bureau. Hi, Steph.
8: Good afternoon, Lucy.
1: No, it's Kylie actually today.
8: Oh, Kylie.
1: That's quite okay. Well, look, we do juggle around a fair bit, so we don't really mind if people interchange us because, you know, sometimes I'm on Lucy's days, sometimes she's my days. But anyhow, you got Kylie today. Now,
8: You both sound so cheery, it's hard to tell the difference.
1: Hey, I thought that today was meant to get to 22. At least I think I heard that yesterday listening to Lucy at the 5 to 5 weather forecast time. What did we actually reach?
8: We actually got to 20 degrees. It did get out to 22.5 at Campania, but a little bit cooler just in Hobart. That's just due to that cloud cover that came through, keeping those temperatures a little bit lower than expected.
1: Okay. And coming into the next few days as we head to Friday and into the weekend, how does it look? Oh, I feel like I can't speak today. How does it look?
8: That's usually my problem. As we go into the weekend, we will have a series of little troughs and fronts moving across Tasmania. We will be having some showers associated with that. Still warm conditions tomorrow.

0: expecting at a top of about 21 degrees and a few millimetres just with that first trough that comes through. But the second one that's coming through overnight Friday into Saturday, that is going to bring some more rain, 5 to 7 millimetres possible, and dropping those temperatures back down to 13 degrees. So definitely a much cooler weekend than what we've been having recently.
1: Now, I believe there is a big high that's moving, I don't know, do you say across the bite, but there's a big high on the way. Is that true, or did I imagine that?
0: No, there is a big high coming across the bite, and so these fronts will be moving across, and behind that we'll see that high establishing. And it is quite a strong high that will be coming through. For the weather nerds out there, it's 10,042 hectopascals, so that is quite strong.
1: And that means nothing at all to me, but I'm excited. A big high means lots of nice weather. Now, I know all the people who love the rain, you're going to be satisfied this weekend and your tanks will fill up, but then everybody else who'd like a bit of sunshine can feel happy as well. How warm is it going to get?
0: So as we go through, we'll start to see those winds change a little bit from a southerly to be a little bit more calm. And we'll be reaching potentially up to 23 degrees by next Wednesday.
1: Let's just hope there's no wind and no bushfire risk, but great to catch up. Thanks, Steph.
0: Thank you.
1: Steph Spackman there, forecaster at the Bureau of Meteorology. Now, coming up after the news at 5 o'clock, which is very soon, over the past 24 hours, we've found out more about the positions on the chopping block, but the state's public sector union says the rollout of information has been really confusing for staff. Today we've heard one of the many Tasmanians affected is the internationally acclaimed award-winning director of the Tasmanian Herbarium, Dr. Gintaras Kantavilas. One independent MLC has expressed a lot of concern, and you're going to hear from her. So that's after the news at 5 o'clock.
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0: Good evening, Scout Wallen with ABC News. Government Services Minister Katie Gallagher says the OpenAI data breach amplifies the need for the government to regulate the technology as soon as possible. Earlier today, the Prime Minister revealed an artificial intelligence agent from OpenAI hacked into an Australian Medicare data portal in June this year. Anthony Albanese says it does not appear that anyone's personal Medicare details were accessed. Senator Gallagher has told Afternoon Briefing a rapid review involving the Australian Signals Directorate will examine the incident.
1: I think this incident actually accelerates or amplifies the need for us to respond in a regulatory sense as soon as we can, and certainly by the end of the year. But we need Parliament's agreement for that as well.
0: Tasmania's unemployment rate remained steady last month, even as the number of unemployed people fell. State political reporter Josh Duggan has more.
2: New data from the Australian Bureau of Statistics shows 2,500 Tasmanian jobs were lost in August. However, the seasonally adjusted unemployment rate stayed flat at 5% in August. That's thanks to thousands of people leaving the workforce altogether. Tasmania sits with the second highest unemployment rate of all states and territories, only beating Victoria. The national rate rose slightly to 4.6%.
0: The jury in the trial of police officer Bo Lamar Condon has been shown footage of him buying a surfboard bag, which prosecutors allege he planned to use in an alleged double murder. Chantelle Alcoury reports.
3: Mr. Lamar Condon is accused of shooting Jesse Baird and his boyfriend Luke Davies with his police pistol in Sydney's East in February 2024. CCTV footage showed him at a sports store inspecting surfboard bags, at one point appearing to measure one against his friend's height before paying for it in cash. The Crown Prosecutor has alleged he asked his friend whether he would fit in the bag before saying, "I'll grab this one instead, it should be big enough." Prosecutors allege he planned to use the bag to dispose of Mr. Baird's body. The 31-year-old pleaded not guilty to two counts of murder and one of aggravated break and enter.
0: Overseas, Chinese President Xi Jinping is calling for his country and the United States to be partners rather than rivals, just hours after arriving in Washington for a landmark state visit. The BBC's Sarah Smith has more.
4: A truce in the trade war between the US and China has been extended by a couple of months. Significant issues still need to be resolved to extend it further. China's ongoing technical military assistance to Iran will be a bone of contention, as well as its purchases of Russian oil that helped to finance the war in Ukraine. The topic likely to dominate is AI, as both countries race for dominance in the sector. Despite recent warnings about the potential dangers, the two leaders are unlikely to agree new rules or safeguards to slow the development of the technology. They may, however, agree a mechanism by which they can warn each other directly about the technology getting out of control.
0: To sport, Brisbane star Lachie Neal's last-ditch bid to play in Saturday's AFL Grand Final against Fremantle is being heard at the appeals board. The veteran midfielder is challenging a one-match ban for striking. The AFL has tried to submit fresh vision of the off-the-ball incident, arguing it was clearer than the footage shown at Tuesday night's tribunal hearing, but the commission has refused to admit the new evidence. To cricket, dumped Australian Test opener Jake Weatherald says his move back to South Australia is helping him rediscover his best form. The returning star scored 92 runs in South Australia's one-day cup victory over his former side Tasmania yesterday. The 7-run win was South Australia's first of the season after a washed-out opener against Western Australia. Weatherald was dropped from the national side after a poor first test against Bangladesh last month, but says he feels next in line to return.
5: I do believe I'm the best opener in Australia outside the Australian team at the moment. There's no criticism to the blokes there, but yeah, I feel as though they've done it for quite a long time now, and my game's in a really good place, and I've found ways to get back into teams and do really well.
0: Tasmania's weather for the rest of today: fine until showers develop about the west and northwest late this evening. North to northwesterly winds. Tomorrow, scattered showers in the west, possible isolated showers elsewhere. West to northwesterly winds. In Burnie and Devonport, a shower or two is expected, 9 to 19 degrees. Launceston, a shower or two clearing, 10 to 21. In Hobart, partly cloudy, 13 with a top of 21 degrees. 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
12: It is crunch time for Brisbane's Lachie Neale as the dual Brownlow medalist tries to overturn a ban at the AFL Appeal Board so that he can play in the grand final against Fremantle. So Neale lost on Tuesday, if you've been following it, with the AFL Tribunal upholding his ban for striking Hawthorn's Jack Ginnivan. Now, 2 days before the decider, Neale has got his appeal. While we wait for Brisbane and Freo to announce their grand final teams later today, what will they do if the hearing's not over? We'll give you the updates throughout Drive as they come to hand.
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12: And it is a very good afternoon to Guy Nee from Building Tasmania. Guy, how are the roads looking today?
14: Yeah, good evening, Kylie. Lightish traffic conditions currently. No incidents or major delays on state roads that we know of to report. For those heading outbound on the Tasman Highway, it's currently moving well to the Tasman Bridge. Just slows as vehicles change lanes on entry to the bridge. But once over the crest, it's looking good until Hobart Airport, where traffic once again slows at the merging point for Kennedy Drive, but clearing after Midway Point. Inbound on the Tasman Highway, it's great run through to Davie Street. Davie Street is moving well, just a little slow on the approach to Barrack Street and clearing after Anthill Street. Outbound on the Southern Outlet, looking good, with no delays at this stage through to Kingston. Inbound on the Southern Outlet, it's a clear run through to Macquarie Street, where things are, you know, looking good and moving smoothly right through to the Brooker Highway. On our feeder roads, Campbell and Murray Streets are looking light, with Barrack Street just starting to build now. Outbound on the Brooker Highway, a little slow on the approach to Howard Road, with a good run through to Granton. Inbound on the Brooker Highway, it's flowing well in, right through to the city. And eastbound on the Domain Highway, which is just a little slow on the approach to Queen's Walk area. And northbound on the Domain Highway, from the Tasman Bridge to the Brooker Highway, is a clear run. That's it for me, and have a good evening.
12: You too. Guy Neve there from Building Tasmania at 8 minutes past five. Now, questions are continuing to circulate when it comes to the process of cutting 150 jobs across Building Tasmania. Over the past 24 hours, we've found out more about the positions on the chopping block, but the state's public sector union says the rollout of information has been really confusing for staff. This is what Tanya Shilcock, the delegate for Building Tasmania and president of the Community and Public Sector Union of Tasmania, told Lucy Braden yesterday on the Drive program.
15: That confusion continues to reign. Teams have been told together, so not only is it a shock for some people, they may not even know who amongst their team is being gotten rid of, except that there's going to be reductions. There are tears. I am expecting that it'll be another 3 or 4 weeks before there's any certainty for any of these workers.
12: And today we've heard one of the many Tasmanians affected is the internationally acclaimed award-winning director of the Tasmanian Herbarium, Dr. Gintaras Kantvilas. One independent MLC has expressed concern about that particular cut, and she's calling on the government to halt and review any planned cuts to the state's nationally acclaimed herbarium. You'll hear from that independent MLC next on the Drive program.
16: The deaths of Jesse Baird and Luke Davies shocked Sydney. Their bodies found 200 kilometres from where they were last seen. Now the trial of Beaulamar Condon, the former cop charged with their murder, is underway. On the case of Jesse and Luke, we're your eyes and ears inside the courtroom, talking you through the witnesses and evidence that's put before the jury. 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
12: The state's public sector union says the rollout of information about the cuts at Building Tasmania has been really confusing for staff. Unfortunately, though, one thing became clearer this morning. Today we found out that an internationally acclaimed, award-winning Tasmanian researcher is set to lose his job as part of the state government's cuts. Dr. Gintaras Kantvilas has authored the names of more than 400 species of lichen during his career and named others in his honour. Meg Webb is the independent MLC for Nelson and joins us on the Drive program today. Meg, good afternoon to you.
17: Good afternoon, Kylie, and afternoon to your listeners.
12: What do you make of the news?
17: Oh, Kylie, I was really disturbed when this was brought to my attention yesterday. It's quite unthinkable that we would be, it would appear, dispatching somebody of the standing of Dr. Kantvilas from this position and, in fact, seeming to be getting rid of the position of head of herbarium altogether and leaving them with quite a skeleton staff, because his isn't the only role, it would appear, that's being scrapped there. This is a role which was recognised, I mean, Dr. Kantvilas was recognised last year and acclaimed by the Premier as it with a STEM award. We've had the Minister back in February, who was responsible for this area, absolutely lauding the importance of the work of the herbarium and what it means for our state in terms of planning, in terms of policy, in terms of research. And now we have, 6 months later, scrapping the head position from the herbarium and apparently also gutting some of the other positions. So where does that leave us? And what does it tell us about whether this is being done strategically, whether there's been any risk management sort of considerations or risk assessments about gutting the staffing of the herbarium? I really think it's going to call into question and should make us think about what's behind the approach the government's got to these job cuts when we see something like this happening.
12: Just for context, for anyone who doesn't actually know exactly what the herbarium is, can you explain the facility and what it adds to our state?
17: Oh, absolutely. Although I'm by no means an expert on this, Kylie, so others would be able to give a much more detailed description. My understanding is this is a facility that is essentially a repository of every botanical species and plant on our state, within our island. And it's important in a whole range of ways. It's important as a historical record. So we've got species there and specimens there from across the time that we've been collecting them in our state for, I guess, a couple of hundred years now. We've got continual research being done about those. We've got a high level of scientific rigour around identifying species and around collecting information about the characteristics of these species. We know that the record that's held there in the herbarium of all those botanical specimens becomes the primary source record that many other databases and lists of these matters are drawn from. So it's really, it's key as not just looking backwards historically as a record and as a repository of these things, but it's key to future research. Because right now we've got researchers in the state who are utilising the herbarium as the basis of their research about botanical matters in this state. We're going to have future researchers who will need to access it. And it's not just about having it sitting there and we can just set and forget. We need to have people who are experts in this and in a whole range of areas relating to the specimens that are held in the herbarium. We need those experts to be on site. We need them to be actively engaged in maintaining the records and the species, and we need them to be actively involved in assisting other scientists to work with what we've got there in that repository. So if we are dispensing with these experts, and particularly ones of such high standing as Dr. Kantvilas, then what are we risking losing in terms of our scientific capacity here our scientific knowledge?
12: Sorry, Meg, I was just cutting in to let our audience know that they're listening to the voice of Meg Webb, independent MLC for Nelson. Someone's made the point that it's obviously very important to hear about this terrible loss of Dr. Gintaras Kantvilas, but many other staff and families who are a part of Building Tasmania are equally important, and they wanted to just highlight that as well. And I'm sure you'd agree, Meg Webb.
17: Oh, I'd absolutely echo that, Kylie. I mean, this has come out because it's been quite a shocking revelation that we've cut the head of the herbarium role and Dr. Kantvilas is losing his position. But of course, every position that's going from our public service is a person impacted and likely a family impacted. And the flow and effects of that are really significant through the community. And may I say, there doesn't appear to be anything strategic about the decisions being made about who's going and whose positions are being cut. And it's really on the government to demonstrate that they are being strategic about this. Because as much as they might want to spout the words right-sizing about our public sector, unless they can demonstrate what assessments are being done that this is the most strategic way to go about making these cuts, then we can only look and wonder how on earth are we losing some people of such high standing? How do we know the right roles are going? How do we know that the people we absolutely need to stay and be part of our important public sector are able to stay and continue their good work?
12: And in light of all this, I mean, what does it tell us, Meg Webb, about job security right now in Tasmania? I mean, we've got plenty of pretty bad statistics when it comes to unemployment, you know, the State of the States report, the ComSec report. What does it tell us about job security?
17: Well, I certainly think most public servants in the state right now would be feeling very uncertain and quite worried, scared about their job security, because we know that these cuts are going to be cutting deep, and it's clear that it's going to be potentially anybody's job at risk, it would seem. And I really don't think that's a fair position for these public servants to be in. They do good work. We do need them. It's not just about the jobs that are cut. That then puts work back onto other people who remain, and it changes the scope and the burden of the job that they're undertaking. So it flows back into the public service. It flows out into the community, because when we have people lose their jobs or lose their income, they're not necessarily able then to be economically participating in our community and supporting other businesses the way they might have been. So I think we're going to see the really significant ripple impact of this very deeply felt across our community. And I think that's a real shame. And let's remember, Kylie, this is a government that has been in power for well over a decade. They've got us into this debt situation. And now these Tasmanians who are losing their jobs and their families are paying the price of trying to scramble back out of that debt.
12: Now, what do we know, if anything, about other cuts to the TMAG team, the Tasmanian Museum and Art Gallery? Because this has also caused a lot of stress.
17: Yes, it certainly caused a real outcry. My inbox has been flooded by people really concerned about the decimation of TMAG with job cuts, and concerned about what that says about us as a community that should be valuing culture and art, what it says about our priorities when it comes to making these cuts. This is an area of our public service that isn't massively staffed in the first place. So making significant cuts really impacts then the delivery of the services and the wonderful showcasing we should be doing in our arts and culture area. So I think the proposed cuts at TMAG are a real high concern I'm reading from the community right now. But I think that's something that we're going to see play out whenever we learn more about cuts being made. I think we're going to, at some stage, be learning more about the cuts to be made in education, and there's going to be community outcry about that. I think we'll be learning more down the track about the cuts to be seen in health, and there'll be more community outcry about that. I think this is going to be a distressing, prolonged process. I'm really sorry to say that, Kylie, but that looks to me like what we've got on the radar, because this government is going ahead with jobs. They're slashing them out of departments, it would appear, willy-nilly. And we know that they're refusing to look at other key measures for fixing our budget situation, like raising revenue. So it's all going to come down to cuts in service and cuts to jobs.
12: Lisa's joined the conversation on 0438 922 936. You can also join the conversation if you'd like to. Get in touch. Lisa says, Kylie, what a shocking decision about the herbarium. It's disrespectful to the scientific community. This Liberal government seems to be only about pandering to the AFL, gambling and AI. What are your thoughts on that, Meg Webb?
17: Well, that's something that Lisa's made that comment to you here. It's a comment that's flowing into my inbox consistently, actually, every day. Tasmanians really concerned about priorities here, really concerned about what job cuts like we're seeing play out, what that means about the impact on our public service, on the services Tasmanians need and expect, what it's going to mean for our children, what it's going to mean for our future, when we are essentially, via these sorts of job cuts that we're seeing options for our children shaped into the future. Because if we're going to cut, for example, our arts and culture sector to ribbons, if we're going to cut our science sector to ribbons, that's going to shape the future of Tasmanian children. And I think a lot of Tasmanians are rightly really outraged about that. They know that other things are being prioritised, and many people raise the stadium with me as something that they are outraged to see prioritised in the face of all the other things that are being cut. So, you know, that's something I'm hearing and seeing in my inbox every day.
12: Meg Webb, thanks for joining me and sharing your thoughts.
17: Thanks, Kylie.
12: Meg Webb there, independent MLC for Nelson. This texter, lots of messages coming in, says island life and research is unique. Once lost, it'll never be regained. We will be the laughingstock worldwide. Total ignorance by government. So stupidly dumbing down of Tasmania by this government. That is one texter's opinion. Peter in Hobart says governments all around the world are having a delayed debt crisis, and the debt was incurred during COVID through having to employ more government employees, particularly in the health sector. Peter says these costs are not able to be sustained. The same thing's happening all around the world. Governments are cutting staff numbers back to pre-COVID levels. Nothing new about it. That's Peter's opinion. Do you want to have your say? 0438 922 936. Now, plenty of texts coming in. I can't get to them all right now because I do want to talk about waiting lists for non-urgent hospital appointments. This is an important one as well. There are new claims from the Australian Medical Association that some Tasmanians may never be seen for non-urgent appointments. I mean, how common could that be? We're going to look into this next.
18: Welcome to Evenings.
19: It's immense, for sure.
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21: How the hell do you condense 30-plus years, the handful of people who share in the experience of this extraordinary place?
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19: 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Everyone lost their mind about it.
20: Evenings with Helen Shield.
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12: Now, long hospital waiting lists are something that many of you have experienced. You're welcome to share those stories if you would like to, 0438 922 936. We've heard stories of people travelling to other parts of Australia because the wait is so long. Maybe even travelling to other parts of the state, that could be you.

0: but there are new claims that some Tasmanians may never be seen for non-urgent appointments. And those that are seen are waiting for a very long time. It's kind of hard to believe. Dr. Meg Creeley is the president of the Australian Medical Association in Tasmania and joins us on Drive. Hi, Meg.
1: Hello, two Megs in a row, I was
0: yes,
1: just saying.
0: Yes, I know. Now, you say that Category 3 outpatients may never be seen as waiting lists are too long. So first up, what is a Category 3 case?
1: Yeah, so when we're looking at how urgently people need to be seen, there's Category 1, and so that's our most urgent. So that's a best example is somebody who might have cancer. So somebody's found a lump, done a biopsy, it looks like it's going to be cancerous. They straight away become the most urgent. Then there's a semi-urgent category, so still potentially life-threatening, but not quite so immediate. And then the last category, Category 3, is the non-urgent. But that's the really key point, I think, to make there is that non-urgent doesn't mean not life-altering or not life-impacting. It's just that it's not as life-threatening in an immediate sense. And that's that cohort of patients that we're hearing from doctors across the state, that the wait list is just so long for that Category 1, for the Category 2, that these patients are just sitting on wait lists. And essentially the system has, unless something changes, there really is a danger that people never get seen and they continue to just wait and wait and wait.
0: And so what sort of thing could a Category 3 be? Could it be a bad knee? Could it be an infection on your leg? I mean, what is a Category 3 example?
1: Yeah, so the bad knee is a really good example of that. And I think that's probably what most people can relate to, is that nasty osteoarthritis of the knee that probably needs has gone through all the physiotherapy or all the things that we try in the community prior to referring to orthopaedics, to our orthopaedic surgeons. And that's that next stage. And anyone who's out there listening who's had a dodgy knee or that's needed consideration of a knee replacement knows how much of an impact on life that really has.
0: And how long are we talking about some of these wait times to be seen?
1: So we're into the thousands of days. So I'm looking at it currently. So they're published online. And if we look at, say, plastics currently for Southern Tasmania, that's sitting at 1,000 days for our Category 3. We look at our ears, nose, throat. And so that's, particularly little kids with, who need grommets or having recurrent ear infections. For the kids, they're sitting at nearly 600 days. And we really hear from the doctors and nurses who run these clinics that they are doing everything they can to see these patients as quickly as they can. But when they try to come up with ideas about how we might do this differently, things we've seen work in other hospitals, in other states, we're just getting this blanket kind of no response. And that's really frustrating for our clinicians, that voice is not being listened to think about how do we deliver better care for Tasmanians using what we've got.
0: Should there be a time limit, do you think, on when patients should be seen?
1: Absolutely. And actually, that's what these categories represent. So Category 1 is you're supposed to be seen within 30 days, 90 days for the Category 2. So that's the entire intention of these days, is to put some degree of time limit on it. But that we're just blowing that out of proportion in a lot of areas, in way too many areas of our outpatient waiting list.
0: My guest is Meg Creeley, President of the Australian Medical Association of Tasmania. And yes, we're talking about excessively long waiting lists. And some patients may never be seen. Who's telling you that, Meg Creeley?
1: So this is coming from the doctors who work in these clinics, who look at the number of clinics that they are able to deliver with the resources that they currently have, the way those clinics are being delivered, and essentially saying, we don't think, based on those numbers, that we are ever going to get to those patients unless something changes in the system. And there's examples perhaps of ways that we could do it better. So one example we've heard is that for somebody who's had a procedure and it's involved a biopsy, they come to their routine follow-up appointment, but nobody's checked if that biopsy result is back yet. And if it's not, then the patient's turned up, they've wasted that part of their day. There's nothing that the doctors can generally provide them for information. So that one has to be then rebooked. Whereas if somebody had checked, we could have moved that patient, used that spot for somebody else. And so there's these efficiencies that the people doing the jobs keep saying, hey, how about we do this? How about we do that? And yeah, it's, as I said, it's that frustration that there's not nobody listening. And it's people, you know, each one of those numbers of people on the waiting list is a person who's been referred for a good reason.
0: Oh, it just seems so depressing for those who are trying to get help. I mean, how do you fix it? It feels like every part of the health system is claiming to be underfunded. Or is it that we are actually a sicker state? I mean, do we have more people in need?
1: Yeah, so you're right. We are a sicker state. We have a higher rate of chronic disease across our state comparative to others. And funding's one part of it. But we think, and, you know, we all parts of the health system often say they need more funding. But we don't. It's not just funding. It's about planning and about looking at new novel ways of doing things. So another example is in Queensland, they use a model where you can use secure messaging type email referral. So as a GP, I can, you know, send the details of a patient, instead of referring them, I can send the details of a patient to my...
0: Underfunded? Or is it that we are actually a sicker state? I mean, do we have more people in need?
1: Yeah, so you're right. We are a sicker state. We have a higher rate of chronic disease across our state comparative to others. And funding's one part of it. But we think, and, you know, we all parts of the health system often say they need more funding, but we don't. It's not just funding. It's about planning.

0: new secure messaging type email referral. So as a GP, I can, you know, send the details of a patient. Instead of referring them, I can send the details of a patient to my cardiology colleague who says, hey, I think at this stage you should try this medication and do this, this, this. And then we get that ball rolling. So the patient doesn't need to sit on a wait list for 600 days and have nothing done at that point in time. We can do, there are models like that that allow that communication, allow that progression that we think would work really well. And it's something we'd really like to see in the sort of immediate stages, that we do put things in like that in place while we look at the longer term workforce infrastructure funding.
1: A very quick question here from Grant before we wind up. Grant's in Hobart, and he says, Meg, due to population increase, has UTAS increased the number of medical students in the last 15 years, and what percentage are local students who end up staying in Tasmania?
0: Yeah, so excellent question. I can answer half of it. So yes is the answer. They have increased the number of medical students. I can't tell you off the top of my head what percentage stay in Tasmania, but Grant's exactly right in that we do need to be doing that, but then it's that flow-on effect. So we must have the spaces for them in the hospitals. We must have the senior doctors to be able to teach those junior doctors, and also look at where we need doctors in the future. How many cardiologists are we going to need in the south in 5-10 years time, because that's that time frame we're talking about. And as it currently stands, we haven't seen any good data that looks at how we match those increased medical students to where they need to go in the future and how we're going to train them to get there.
1: Oh, I just want to share something with you quickly, a statement from a Department of Health spokesperson, and get your reaction to it. This statement says, outpatient services are delivering record levels of care with more than 49,000 appointments each month, up 2.7% on the previous year. And it adds that patients are prioritised according to clinical need, while acknowledging there can be longer waits for those assessed as less urgent. And it says the department is also urging patients to attend appointments or let their treating team know if they can't, with around 41,000 appointments missed last financial year. Your thoughts on that statement, Meg Creeley?
0: So look, I think missed appointments are a thing, and absolutely I agree with the department in that we do need to have a way that people can easily let the team know. But my counter to the seeing in a record number of outpatient appointments is, how many do we need to be seen? What percentage of those that we need to be seen are we seeing? Has that matched what that demand growth is, and how are we providing that service? And not just, you know, is more patients than we've ever seen, is that still just 20% of the patients that we need to be seen? I think that's the key number that we're missing there.
1: And nobody ever asks this, but how are doctors that you speak to coping? How's their mental health with the pressure they're under?
0: Yeah, look, thank you for asking. Because, look, the people I talk to are a bit demoralised. It's, you know, people are trying as hard as they can. It's a horrible thing to see people and know that if you'd seen them 3, 4, 5 months ago, you could have made a difference to where they are and could have stopped some of that progression. And it's actually really demoralising, I think, for the doctors, and I'm sure for the nurses as well, to be giving it their all, but to not feel like that they've got that voice and that support around being able to deliver care to their patients.
1: Well, look, thank you for joining us, Meg, and keep up the amazing work.
0: Thank you very much.
1: Dr. Meg Creeley there, President of the AMA in Tassie. Yeah, no one ever thinks about the doctors, but we need their mental health to be good, to take care of everybody. Sometimes they're putting in very, very long days just to see those patients. It's 28 minutes to 6 and you are on 936 ABC Hobart. I'm Kylie Baxter. Shortly I'll be catching up with Guy Stainer for an update on the television bulletin at 7.
2: Barbara Miller here on PM at 6:05. The federal government launches a task force to investigate how a rogue AI agent hacked into health data. Also, what can we read into the choreography of Xi Jinping's state visit to Washington? And concerns about a spike in domestic violence as the footy finals approach.
3: Women and children are harmed at a much higher rate at these times of high, intense feelings, either winning or losing, and that's extremely problematic.
2: That's all on PM just after the 6 o'clock news.
4: This is 936 ABC Hobart. You're with Kylie Baxter.
1: Hope you're having a great Thursday afternoon, that nothing's gone crazy, nobody cut you off in the traffic, that somebody maybe at your house cooked the dinner? Or do you have to go home

0: slave over the stove when you get there after work. Hope your day's going well. Wonder how Guy Stainer's going. Hello, good evening.
1: Good evening, hello.
0: Have you had a good day today? Will you have to go home and slave over the stove and cook your own dinner tonight? Or?
1: Yes and no. I'm on my last night of leftovers. So,
0: oh, that's handy,
1: so
0: isn't it?
1: I need to go home and reheat it. So.
0: Are you a food prepper? Are you the kind of person that on a Sunday afternoon starts getting all the ingredients out and then you've got like meals for X nights of the week and you've got little lunches packed? Yeah. My producer, Greer, does that. She's so organised.
1: Yeah, she's organised with everything.
0: I know she is,
1: including the
0: isn't
1: insults
0: she?
1: Towards me.
0: Oh, that's not true. I don't believe that. She's putting her hands up in the air. He's telling lies. That's not true. What did she insult you about?
1: No, it's probably not before she... gets her lawyers ready at 20 paces. I take it all back, Greer.
0: Yeah, that's it. He didn't say it. No evidence. There's no evidence, and so we can't hold her accountable for anything. Now,
1: I don't have a regular look every Sunday afternoon or whatever, but I do try to do one large-ish cook.
0: Does that mean
1: week.
0: You make bolognese every week? What do you actually cook?
1: One week it might be a bolognese.
0: Yeah, I knew it.
1: At the moment it's a butter chicken. I also do
0: They're the two things I'm good at, bolognese and butter chicken.
1: I didn't say
0: chicken.
1: I was good at them.
0: No, I'm good at green Thai curry, and my children won't eat either bolognese or green Thai curry anymore. They said, you've just totally overdone it. Uh-huh. You gave us way too much, and we just can't keep going. I mean, maybe occasionally, but yeah.
1: Last week I did a cottage pie.
0: Oh, nice. How did you make the potato fluffy?
1: How did I make them fluffy?
0: No, how did you make it fluffy? Do you have a special potato fluffy sort of,
1: It's called elbow grease.
0: Okay, you just fluff it up. Okay. No magic.
1: Whip it.
0: Do you put cheese in your potato, salt and pepper?
1: Oh, everything tastes better with cheese.
0: Yeah, I think so too. I agree, totally.
1: Not so much in the mashed potato, but for a shepherd's or a cottage pie, I put... sprinkle cheese on the top.
0: Yes.
1: And I might sprinkle a little bit of cheese on the meat layer.
0: Yes.
1: I do like cheese.
0: And you put spicy sauce. Do you have that? What is that sauce called, that thing that burns your mouth? I can't remember. It's like got chili in it that everybody loves. Sriracha. Greer knows everything. She's the one that remembered. I think my brain is declining today.
1: She's shouting in your ear.
0: No, she just writes it quietly on the screen for me. She never shouts.
1: She must be a fast typist.
0: She's a really fast typist. Hey, people think we're having a dinner segment now because they're texting in dinner to get the recipe. They're so keen on your pie.
1: Who's cooking for us?
0: Yes, dinner please. We'd love that. And Joe says he just wants the headlines and he doesn't care about the dinner. He's texted three times.
1: Yeah, but he's a cynic. It's
0: Joe
1: even
0: the cynic.
1: In his name.
0: Be patient, please. We are getting to that. Okay, on that note, what is coming up on
1: the
0: bulletin?
1: Outrage after a rogue OpenAI agent hacks into Medicare and the company declined to tell Australia for 3 months. Iran hits back at the UN telling the General Assembly it did not start the war and will not bend the knee to the United States, but also spoke about the possibility of talks resuming and some kind of peace deal in the future.
0: I just can't keep up with that. It's always like threats, intimidation, then peace talks and no outcomes, further threats. So, yeah, I don't know. Let's watch this space.
1: Australia's unemployment rate has increased, but people are saying it probably won't have any impact on the Reserve Bank's decision next week, where it's expected that interest rates will be increased. We hear from Alan Jones's butler in his trial.
0: Who has a butler? Have you ever had a
1: Alan
0: butler?
1: Alan Jones has a butler, that's who.
0: And, I want a maid. And I think everybody does.
1: You'll never guess what nationality the butler is.
0: I would never guess, no.
1: No, you should have a guess.
0: Oh, I
1: just
0: can't
1: one.
0: Guess.
1: No.
0: An Aussie.
1: Well, no, he's English, of course.
0: Oh, English, okay. Butler English, all right. I didn't want to get in hot water there and I didn't know what to say, so I just decided I'd say Aussie.
1: And apparently he irons Alan Jones's underwear.
0: No.
1: So all of that came out in court.
0: Okay, now you've really just like made me ask the question, have you ever ironed underwear?
1: Never.
0: No, okay. No. Keep going.
1: And I won't even say anything about a shock jocks jocks.
0: No, don't.
1: Back home, camping at 10 Tasmanian national parks and conservation areas to soon require a booking. So an online portal will be available from November, designed to prevent ghost camping.
0: So ghost camping, sticking your tent there when you're not actually there and holding the spot very sneaky.
1: That's right. And, of course, we'll have the latest on the tribunal appeal with Lachie Neal. We'll be crossing to Melbourne sport reporter Alexia Pesce. And while speaking of the grand final, we'll be taking the sights and sounds of Ulverston as the town gets painted purple because it's the home of Fremantle captain Alex Pearce.
0: Oh, that'll be fantastic. Okay, I did not know that. Why didn't I know that? There's a lot of things
1: well,
0: I don't.
1: Well, you know it now.
0: I don't. And I rely upon you for a lot of the sport and anyone else that comes my way that's sharing. Chris Rowbottom, he's fantastic, indulges me. Greer, she's amazing at sport, knows everything about footy. She's a bit of a footy legend, old Greer. Yeah, well, you should say younger, really.
1: She is. She's descended from football royalty.
0: Yeah, who's her football royalty? Tell everybody. I can't remember.
1: I think it's her great uncle is Darryl Baldock.
0: There you go. She's giving the thumbs up.
1: One
0: it
1: of
0: is.
1: Only two Tasmanians to have captained a premiership team. And this is part of the significance of Ulverston, because if Fremantle win on Saturday, Alex Pearce will become the third Tasmanian to captain a VFL AFL premiership.
0: And who are you going for? I'd like to know. Well, you probably already made this clear.
1: No, Fremantle's never won a grand final, so I'd love to see Freo win.
0: Yep, the Dockers, go the Dockers.
1: But I do think it will be Brisbane, and if it happens to be Brisbane, like, I've got great respect and admiration for Chris Fagan, so if he makes it a three-peat, there's always a silver lining. But I will be hoping that Freo can win this weekend.
0: Actually, I want everyone to tell me, who are you going for? Are you going for Freo or are you going for Brisbane? I mean, we've obviously got Tasmanian connections in a way to both. So,
1: both teams, yep.
0: Yeah, so let me know. Who are you going for? That's all you have to write in the text message. Just put Freo or Brisbane. 0438 922 936. If you want to tell me why, that'll just add a bit of colour to the story. But interestingly, Guy, Adrian Anderson, an advocate practising in sports law and disciplinary tribunals and appeals, is speaking, or was a little while ago, at Lachie Neal's appeal. Don't know if he's still there, but says to the board that it should simply put the grand final out of their mind and treat the decision like it's round one. He says the fact that it's the grand final and they're making the decision 2 days prior is irrelevant. So that's interesting. And we've also got Andrew Woods KC now responding to the Lachie Neal defence case, starting with the submission that the grand final was not taken into account for exceptional and compelling circumstances. And one simple fundamental problem with that is it did so twice, explicitly. Anyway, my brain is still catching up with all of it, but that's the latest from the tribunal.
1: Interesting bit of trivia that Adrian Anderson, who's representing Lachie Neal, is the former football operations boss at the AFL. He had the nickname, not surprisingly, of Angry.
0: Oh, really? Interesting. Yeah. When it came up on the screen, I was slightly confused, saying, is this about Angry? Is this about, what is it about? Anyway, but then I realised it was about the Neal case. And what do you think about this? Winston, texter Winston, says Lachie Neal's defence is asking that any suspension be carried over to next season. And Winston says that's like an admission of guilt and it won't even impact Brisbane. I mean, what would you think about that? Surely they wouldn't do that.
1: By all accounts, it won't have any impact on Brisbane because Lachie Neal's saying that he wants to play for Collingwood next year.
0: So. Oh, okay. God, I really can't keep up. Hey, it's your turn to pick the song. And so I feel like we're a bit limited on options today. But
1: I like this game, Kylie.
0: Huey Lewis and the News, If This Is It. It seems a little bit, no. Okay,
1: yeah.
0: No enthusiasm for that one.
1: Give me something else.
0: You Keep Me Hanging On, Kim Wilde.
1: It's funny with Huey Lewis and the News. Whenever I hear that song, I was kind of missing the chorus. If this is,
0: if the, okay, I don't know.
1: It if rhymes this, with it.
0: If this is it, I thought that was it. I don't know. See,
1: move
0: I can't.
1: On.
0: Okay,
1: move on.
0: Moving right along now. Okay, hey, Helen Shield has joined our conversation. Of course, Helen is presenting the evening's program, and we were talking earlier, Helen, about food prepping as to whether on a Sunday or any day of the week that you suddenly cook up a storm in the kitchen, like some really organised people do. I know others who do it, and then they've got all their dinners for the week, some in the freezer, some left out for the Monday, Tuesday, little lunchy snack packs where you've got wonderful things to eat. Don't waste all your money. Is that you?
2: Look, when I'm the best of myself, yes. This week, I'm glad you asked me that. Thanks. I've got a Musselman curry in the fridge, which I did
0: yum.
2: In
0: the
2: pressure cooker.
0: Very
2: nice. So it's all
0: nice.
2: Sort of falling apart, and every day which goes by, it gets more delicious.
0: And I've got a silly question, but is a musamam a beef curry, or can you put other meat?
2: I did do a beef one.
0: Yeah. Okay, so it's variable. Mm. You could do a chicken.
2: Well, yeah.
0: I feel like it's beef.
2: I don't know if any if, you know, the cops turn up at the door if you put chicken in your...
1: I associate it with beef and lamb and it's delicious. The potatoes in the curry, oh, yeah.
0: Yum. Really, and
1: usually Guy, has peanuts as well.
0: Guy Stainer was saying his other go-tos are a butter chicken or a bolognese. I feel like they're really good food prep volume sort of things. Yeah. Do you do those?
2: If I don't have much time and I haven't been shopping and I want to do something, I'll just get a little pan out and fry a whole lot of eggs and cook rice.
0: Oh, but that won't help for the rest of the week, will it?
2: Well, I feel like I have no limit on how many times I can eat rice and eggs.
0: True.
2: And feel
0: perfectly happy about life. But can you keep that in the fridge for the future?
2: Yeah, a couple of days.
0: Yeah, a couple of days for sure.
2: I'm pretty lax about it. Some people are, you know, that was from last night. I couldn't possibly eat it today.
0: Oh, no.
2: I'm not
0: you can
2: that person.
0: Definitely eat it, but I wouldn't eat it on the Friday if I did it on the Sunday. But protein, lots of protein in eggs. Mm. So, yes, you're getting your protein intake. Nice.
1: Love the meals that taste better on day two and three
2: curry.
1: Than they do on day one.
2: Is your curry
1: one.
2: In your bolognese every
0: Absolutely.
2: Time?
0: Absolutely. Yep. Yes. Well, go on, get cooking, Guy Stainer.
1: All right. Toodle purple pip.
0: Toodle purple pip.
1: I was going to pick a song for you, but you...
0: Yeah, well, I've waited and waited and you were going, you know, umming and ahhing. Okay, one last one. Okay, the options I've given Helen
1: Not
0: Schill...
1: Not Huey Lewis.
0: He doesn't like Huey Lewis. Didn't even comment when I said, Kim Wilde, you keep me hanging on. And the only other one I'm offering tonight is Every Time You Cry. Maybe we should pick this one. John Farnham and Human Nature.
2: Oh, yeah.
1: Oh, well...
0: Oh, it goes without saying.
1: Yeah, is wipe away the tears.
0: Okay, wipe away the tears. Yeah. Out you go.
1: Toodle purple pip.
0: Toodle purple pip to Guy Stainer. And, well, that's coming up. We're not playing it right now because I have Helen.
2: He was having a stroke when he said that for the first time. Are you all right, mate? Oh, no, there's a purple in there.
0: Yes, there's a purple in there. Hey, I'm going to play that song in a while because now I would like to know what's coming up on the evening's program.
2: Well, if you thought it was going to be a few years, maybe more, before you would have... any possibility of seeing somebody run on at the MCG in the grand final in a Tassie Devils Guernsey, rethink that because there'll be somebody running on this Saturday.
0: Really?
2: Yeah.
0: How's that happening?
2: Well, one of the inaugural VFL players is having a cracker of a year and has been selected to do the halftime sprint.
0: And he's running on.
2: He will be there doing the halftime sprint in
0: and
2: a Tassie Devils
0: you
2: top.
0: Are talking to him,
2: oh, yes,
0: are
2: I am.
0: You? Yes,
2: yep.
0: Great. And who is that?
2: That is Brandon.
0: Brandon is going to be on evenings tonight. Oh, that's going to be great.
2: Brandon Leary. Oh, we're not mates. I can't call him by his first name.
0: Oh, mate. Brandy.
2: Brandy.
0: Brandy. Brandy Leary.
2: Brando.
0: Brando.
2: Brand.
0: Yeah. Brand. Brandy. No, Brando. I think let's call him Brando, whether he likes it or not.
2: And he's had...
0: On your Brando.
2: Multiple AFL clubs sniffing around him. I believe he has been called one of the most draftable mature age picks, you know, as opposed to grabbing the 17-year-olds.
0: So how old is he then? Does that mean 23, he's like...
2: 23, you know. Pretty much funny. Needs new knees by that point. No. But yes, he's got multiple clubs sniffing around him, apparently. And so... what sort of carrots are being dangled to keep him in Tassie until 2028?
0: That's the thing, isn't it? It's the money to keep them there and all of that, those contracts. And doesn't it just amaze you, the amount of money that's floating around in the AFL? I think that everybody, would be thinking the same. But, yes, that's going to be a great story. So, tune in to evenings. Yeah. Helen Schill.
2: Thanks, Kylie.
0: Nice to see you. If you would like to join in the conversation today, 0438 922 936. Now, here we are looking at what Andrew Woods, King's Counsel, is saying in the Lachie Neale case. And this is a quote. He's saying, the simple fact is that every suspension costs the next match. For a player suspended in the grand final, the next match is the grand final. That's a little bit confusing. Why don't I understand that? But that's okay, because I don't understand a lot of things about football.
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0: Okay, I've got to tell everybody I'm struggling with someone, something, not someone. I promised that I would play Every Time You Cry by John Farnham and Human Nature, but actually I don't have time because I have got a really interesting guest that everybody loves, and we will not have a very long conversation if I play that song because that song happens to be 4.5 minutes. So this is the deal. I have to try and broker a deal with you for being a bit of a failure on that. So how about this? I'll play it tomorrow. That'd be really easy, wouldn't it? And so then nobody can be mad at me. I will play it. I just can't do it now because we're talking about money, and money is a very tricky thing when it comes to family. And when it comes to the death of a family member, well, it gets even trickier because how do you know if the money was a loan or a gift? We are looking at how you can best protect assets if a relationship goes sour. And our next guest is our regular wills and estates attorney, Kimberly Martin. Stay tuned for that.
7: So, that show you told me to watch on iView?
8: Yes, finally. Are you up to the bit
7: whoa,
8: where...
7: Whoa, what are you doing? No spoilers.
8: Okay, but...
7: I'm serious, Tim. Do not ruin this for me.
8: I won't. I just...
7: Babe.
8: It was the dad, the hot one.
7: Ooh. I actually hate you.
8: You'll still finish it though, right?
7: Yes.
9: 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We've got a story for you.
10: ABC Hobart. 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
0: Are you ready? Let me ask you something. Your mother, well, this is a statement, it's not really a question, but your mother gives your sister $250,000 for a house deposit. Oh, what a lucky sister. And she tells the family it's a loan, but she signs a stat deck for the bank saying that it's a gift. Now mum has died. Your sister says she owes nothing. You say the $250,000 should come back to the estate or at least come off her inheritance. The executor has to decide what to do. What a quandary. And the family just can't agree on what mum intended. So was it a gift, was it a loan, or was it an early inheritance? Ooh, it's tricky. Have you seen money given to one family member turn into a dispute later? Because if you have, I'd like to hear from you. Are you prepared to share? Maybe just text anonymously if you're not. If you're calling, this is the number, 1300 222 936. And if you're texting, 0438 922 936. Our regular guest is wills and estate lawyer Kimberly Martin, and she joins us to talk it through. Hi, Kimberly.
11: Hi, Kylie. Thanks for having me.
0: So in that situation, I mean, where on earth would you start? I mean, how does an executor actually work out whether the money was a gift or a loan?
11: So it really just depends on the terms of the will. So that would be the first place I would go to look. So that might provide for an adjustment or a solution, confirming it was a gift or confirming that it was a loan. If there is no will, or if the will is silent on that issue, I would suggest that the executor starts looking for evidence. So things like a copy of the stat deck, a loan agreement if one exists, any other documents that contradict the terms of the stat deck, bank records, any repayments made by the daughter. If accessible, maybe look at messages between mum and the daughter. But if the family still can't agree and the evidence doesn't sort of give you a determinative answer, the executor can't simply ignore this issue. And there are risks if the executor determines a firm position one way or the other. Unfortunately, it might actually end up with the executor having to go to court. And $250,000 is quite a large amount of money when we think about that being divided, particularly if it was, you know, between two siblings. So they might end up in court with a court deciding whether or not it was a gift or a loan.
0: Okay, but what if mum told the family it was a loan, but then she signed a stat deck for the bank to make the bank happy, saying that it was a gift, because I guess that does make a difference with things. I mean, how much weight would that document carry?
11: So it is strong evidence of mum calling it a gift at the time, and we're seeing this more often now. So after the Banking Royal Commission, banks are really interested where additional funds came from. And so even where it was a loan or it was intended to be a loan, the bank will say, we won't provide a mortgage or we won't provide finance unless it's confirmed that this was a gift. And I've seen a number of clients come in who say it's a loan, and then they show me the document confirming that they'd advanced those funds, and it's a stat deck that confirms that it is in fact a gift. gift. Now, what mum may have meant, you know, what the effect of it may have been was, oh, well, yes, no, I wanted her to get the mortgage, so I did sign that document, but I always intended it for it to be taken into account under the terms of mum's will.
0: So that's difficult, isn't it? Because it's sort of like you're lying to the bank and you can't have your cake and eat it too. You can't say for the purpose of the estate that, oh, actually it was a loan, but then you tell the bank it was a gift, so your daughter then inadvertently gets that loan.
11: Absolutely. And this is the quandary that many parents find themselves in. And so we then come to the distinction between a loan and an early inheritance. And so the distinction there is that potentially if, you know, she acknowledged it wasn't a loan, but it was always intended to be taken into account because I didn't want to treat my children differently, that would more fall into the category of an early inheritance where the will should make an adjustment for that. And that's then not lying to the bank because it's, you know, this will be her money eventually, but I'm just giving it to her early.
0: All right, here's one. What if the daughter separates from the partner? Then what happens to the money, the $250,000 that got gifted?
11: So if the $250,000 went into the home that the couple bought together, it may become an issue in their property settlement. A genuine loan, however, with clear terms and a record of what happens afterwards is easy to explain. Outside of sort of a family arrangement, if they only start calling it a loan after they separate. So it is so important where we're advancing, where a person is advancing funds to their child, particularly where that child is going to purchase a property with their partner and it's a large amount of money like this, that they get advice about how to document that and what that looks like and how they can protect it from a future family law property settlement.
0: Okay, somebody's texted into the program and says, does a parent have to treat all of their children equally?
11: No. So a parent does not have to treat all of their children equally. The practical question, though, is if you don't treat them equally, is there intended to be sort of an equalisation later? There are many, many estates where parents might choose not to treat their children equally because one of them might be wealthier or more established than the others. One might have a disability. And so there is no presumption at all, or there's no requirement at law that all of your children need to be treated equally. Quite the opposite. For children who aren't treated equally, if they were to bring a claim against the estate, the court doesn't care about equality. The court cares and the law cares about, did that child have a need? Did the parent have a duty? And has that need been sufficiently met by the parent's gift under their estate?
0: Okay, what if one child has a bad drug addiction, say they're an ICE addict, and another child has worked hard all their lives but maybe isn't really doing that well, and the estate ends up giving the drug addict no money, no negativity. We know that a lot of people are trying to beat drug addiction and it's a really difficult thing to overcome. But can a parent make those choices?
11: So if you had one child who was doing quite well for themselves and then a child who was really struggling, under the law would favour the need and the duty of the parent to provide for that child with a drug addiction over the other child who was doing quite well for themselves. So if all of the assets were left to the child who was doing well for themselves, the court would be very likely to step in and say that the duty that the parent had and the need that that child had has not been sufficiently met and to change the distribution of the assets under the will. Now, in those circumstances, there can be protective measures that can be included, like trusts or different protection elements that can ensure that that money is properly managed for that child with a drug addiction in order to make sure that, you know, they are provided for their life. But it all comes down to what the court thinks. What the court thinks the duty of the parent was, what the need of the child was, and whether or not that was sufficiently met.
0: Okay, so if parents are about to give or lend a child a significant amount of money, and we do see this all the time, the bank of mum and dad, where young couples just can't afford to buy the house, so what should they agree on and put in writing first?
11: So they should write down the amount, they should write down who's receiving it and whether or not it must be repaid. In so many circumstances, I give advice to my clients that it is vital for them to put a loan agreement in place, particularly in family law, when there are family law considerations present. A loan agreement shouldn't just be something that you get off the internet. You should get advice from a lawyer about what the terms of that are. If it's a gift, in the same way, it's really important to record that. And also when you complete your estate planning, to let your estate planning lawyer know when they're preparing your will that you have made these large advancements or you're planning to make these large advancements so they can give you proper advice about how it could be taken into account. Many times, Kylie, I've had clients come to me and they say, oh, we've been avoiding coming to see a lawyer because we've got this problem, we've been trying to figure out a solution. And then I provide a number of potential solutions and they say, oh my goodness, I wish we'd come to see you so much sooner because you've just resolved that problem and that's exactly what we wanted.
0: Now, what if you've got a mixed family and you're setting out a will that says, okay, I leave my money to my children? Maybe you've got two biological children and three non-biological children. How would that work? Does that create complications?
11: So it does. And recently we've seen quite a number of decisions around Australia as to the meaning of the word child. Now, the general law meaning in a will of a child is your biological or adopted children. It doesn't include your stepchildren. It doesn't include foster children or people who you might otherwise call. It is limited to your biological and to your adopted children. So if you use the word child or children, it has that specific meaning. But the words, and because so many people are now sort of writing their own wills or they're doing sort of will kits and they use terms and they might actually undermine that meaning at law. And so we've seen, as I said, many cases where a court has actually been required to determine what does child mean in this will.
0: And just quickly, we don't have much time. We're about to hit the 6 o'clock news. I don't want to shock everybody there. But what if the child, you didn't know you had a child out of wedlock or, the child was born and you were unaware of having a child? You know what I'm trying to say? My words aren't coming out.
11: I do. And there's such an interesting case at the moment, Kylie. There was a case in New South Wales where a person was not aware that they had had a child and that child had in fact been adopted out and the documentation for the adoption was forged in Western Australia. That adoption was set aside and that child then brought a claim against her father's estate and was successful. So
0: Wow. Even
11: if you weren't aware that you had a child, there was another case in New South Wales, 23 years after a man had died, his son, who was born out of wedlock, brought a claim against his estate and was awarded quite a substantial amount. Now, he had died 23 years ago, and that child was able to convince the court that he was a child, brought a claim and was successfully making that claim. So it is risky business
0: in that sense,
11: but we cannot make a determination otherwise.
0: Yeah, we're out of time. Great to chat, Kimberly.
11: Thanks so much, Kylie.
0: Estate lawyer Kimberly Martin there. And guess what? It's already time for the 6 o'clock news.
12: Good evening, Scout Wallen with ABC News. The federal government says artificial intelligence company OpenAI is engaging with it following a data breach impacting Medicare. Here's political reporter Lexi Drunowick.
13: Today, the Prime Minister revealed an artificial intelligence agent from OpenAI hacked into a Medicare data portal in June this year. Anthony Albanese said both public and non-public files were accessed by the agent, but it doesn't appear anyone's personal details were accessed. He's met with the company's chief executive, Sam Altman, to express Australia's extreme concern over the incident and disappointment that it took 3 months for the government to be alerted. Government Services Minister Katie Gallagher says OpenAI is engaging with the government as a rapid review into the incident gets underway.
14: We're really pleased about that.
13: The incident has also been referred to the Parliament's Joint Select Committee on Artificial Intelligence.
12: The Local Government Association of Tasmania says if councils were to lose their annual dividend from Taswater, it would mean rate rises for property owners. The Tasmanian Economic Regulator determined water bills for Tasmanian households and small businesses will rise by an average of 5.7% each year for the next 4 years. The change came into effect in July, and many customers say it's been a shock. The association's chief executive, Dion Lester, has told a parliamentary inquiry into Taswater's financial and operational performance, losing the dividend would mean a reduction in council services, deferring projects or increasing rates.
15: That impact, should that occur, would be variable across the 29 councils depending on their circumstances. But in broad terms, you're looking at an increase in rates of between 1.5% and 6% to cover the loss of dividends.
12: A man has died in a multi-vehicle crash in Victoria's Yarra Ranges, northeast of Melbourne, with four people taken to hospital. Joseph Dunstan reports.
16: A V-Line bus driving from Mansfield to Melbourne has crashed into a ditch on the Melba Highway near Glenburn after reportedly colliding with two cars earlier this afternoon. Police say the driver of one of the cars died at the scene. Ambulance Victoria says paramedics assessed 21 people and a man and three teenagers who were on the bus were taken to hospital, two of them seriously injured. Vision shows debris strewn across the highway with all three vehicles seriously damaged. Detectives from the Major Collision Investigation Unit are on the scene.
12: Overseas, a US judge has temporarily ordered Donald Trump's White House media ban be overturned. William Howard Evans reports.
17: Last week, the US president barred CNN, MS Now and Politico from entering the building, posting on social media that they shouldn't be able to constantly write or report fiction and lies. The three outlets filed a lawsuit in response, calling the ban unconstitutional after their reporters had their passes for the White House confiscated. Today, a District of Columbia court has issued a temporary restraining order, meaning access must be immediately restored for a period of 14 days, with Judge Timothy Kelly saying the Trump administration has not exercised adequate due process.
12: In entertainment news, this year's nominations for the 40th anniversary of the ARIA Music Awards have been announced, with Genesis Owusu and Tame Impala receiving 8 nods each. They're both competing for Album of the Year and Best Solo Artist. Baker Boy and G-Flip have received 5 nods each, while the DMAs, Dom Dolla and Troye Sivan landed 4 each. To sport, two more Hobart Hurricanes have recommitted to the team ahead of the upcoming Women's Big Bash League tournament. Spinner Lauren Smith and all-rounder Ruth Johnston have both penned fresh contracts. The Hurricanes are the reigning WBBL champions and have now retained 8 of last year's title-winning 11. Smith says other teams are now hunting the Hurricanes.
18: Absolutely. I think any professional team wants to be at the top of the tree, and being the hunted is... Yeah, it's obviously a little bit scary, but I think that just makes us all evolve and wanting to push our games individually and as a team forward.
12: Looking through Tasmania's weather for tomorrow, scattered showers in the west, possible isolated showers elsewhere, west to northwesterly winds tending west to southwesterly during the evening. In Burnie and Devonport, a shower or two is expected, 9 to a top of 19 degrees. In Launceston, a shower or two clearing, 10 to 21 degrees. And in Hobart, partly cloudy, 13 to 21 degrees. 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
19: Good evening, this is PM. I'm Barbara Miller on Gadigal Land in Sydney. Tonight, the federal government launches a task force to investigate how a rogue AI agent hacked into health data. Also, what can we read into the choreography of Xi Jinping's state visit to Washington? And concerns about a spike in domestic violence as the footy finals approach.
20: Women and children are harmed at a much higher rate at these times of high, intense feelings, either winning or losing, and that's extremely problematic.
19: It seems hardly a day goes by without another alarming headline about artificial intelligence. The latest involves an AI agent from the OpenAI company breaching a Medicare data website. The Prime Minister broke the news on the sidelines of the United Nations General Assembly in New York.
21: This incident occurred in June this year and involved an OpenAI agent gaining unauthorised access into the public-facing Medicare Statistics Reporting Service portal, which is administered by Services Australia.
19: More on the political fallout in a moment, but first I asked National AI Technology reporter Cam Wilson to break it down for us, starting with what exactly is an AI agent?
22: Many people have interacted now with an AI chatbot, where you kind of ask it a question and it usually gives you an answer. In the last year, we've had this new kind of development in the technology they call agentic AI, which is where you have essentially like an AI usually delegating to another AI to go and do a task, to actually go and do something. You know, the example that many of these AI companies give in their promotional material is, you know, can you book me a holiday? You go, can you book me a holiday, to the chatbot of your choice? And then it kind of creates a little AI agent that will then go and check your email to see what kind of holidays you like, check the website for what's available, look at flight websites, hotels, that kind of stuff. In this incident today, we're hearing about the actions of some of these like delegated AI agents are trying to do something from these companies.
19: So this AI agent that accessed a Medicare data website, mm-hmm. did a human ask it to be on that website in the first place?
22: So we don't know exactly what OpenAI asked its AI models to do, but we do know that OpenAI said this was a task to do with, I think it was health or medical research. So I imagine it's unlikely that someone in San Francisco was like, can you please look specifically at the Services Australia's Medicare statistics portal? What conceivably could have happened, and this is that agentic thing, is you can say, I want you to do something, you know, I want you to find out about, you know, how much money people spend around the world on certain medicines and health treatments. And then one of the tasks that was kind of delegated down was, well, one of the places that would have this information would be Services Australia and Medicare. And then from there, you know, continue delegation or trying to do this task, well, we should try and visit the website. Oh, it's not obvious. So maybe there's other ways we can get around some of these locked fences, until we've ended up with what we, again, we still have limited information, is the AI agent of OpenAI accessing what is a non-public piece of data from this Medicare aggregate health information.
19: So we keep hearing about these AI agents going rogue. There's talk of them breaking out of their sandbox. In this case, are we saying that that agent was instructed or was coded not to access non-public information but did so anyway?
22: Yes. So this is where we get into this concept of what they call in the industry alignment. Does AI do what is aligned with your, you know, values and ideas and laws when you ask it to do things? Because the way that these systems work now is you ask them to do something quite broad, and then they have to kind of come up with all their own little tasks to do to achieve that. And the question is, when you don't explicitly say, please don't access non-public information on a government website, is the AI agent, or, you know, AI generally, going to choose to do that? Is it aligned with those values and, you know, laws that you kind of have? And the companies have been saying, we do a lot of research, we're doing a lot of efforts now to make sure it does that.
19: And briefly, what is the sandbox that it breaks out of?
22: So I don't know that a sandbox was involved in this one, but in the past what they've done is they have given AI a challenge. They're saying, do this challenge in this enclosure. And in the case of the best known hack, the OpenAI Hugging Face hack, which we learned about a month or so ago, it broke out of an enclosure.
19: And what about nefarious actors, perhaps a young sort of computer nerd in a basement? How easy is it going to be for someone like that to hack into the AI and to use it to cause mayhem?
22: We are seeing bad actors use AI in their attempts to hack people. There are a number of incidents that are now well known where intruders have used AI to hack into governments. You know, we've heard a lot about AI doom over the last few weeks. I think that some of that conversation has been a bit like fuzzy about exactly what they mean about ending humanity. I personally think that the risk of AI-assisted cyber attacks is a more real risk right now. You know, this has happened autonomously, which is scary in and of itself, but seeing how people could use this, you know, potentially to assist with attacks on critical infrastructure is actually the stuff that I think is both relevant right now and could be really damaging. It's not sci-fi, it's really happening.
19: National AI reporter Cam Wilson. The government has stressed that while the AI incident is serious, the impact this time was minor. But it's facing pressure from the opposition and the Greens, who are calling for greater transparency and safeguards. Tanya Dindrinas reports.
1: It was revealed by the Prime Minister from New York, and so it was Acting Prime Minister Richard Marles left to answer the questions at home.
2: This is a very serious incident, as the Prime Minister has made clear overnight. It is utterly unacceptable.
1: In June, an OpenAI agent interacted with four government websites: the Australian Institute of Health and Welfare, the Victorian Department of Health, the New South Wales Bureau of Crime Statistics and Research, and the Medicare Statistics Reporting Service portal. The government says the AI agent only accessed public information on the first three sites, but not when it came to the Medicare portal.
2: The agent of the AI model, on first requesting the information and that information being denied, engaged in what's described as misaligned behaviour and engaged in an unauthorised access of that portal in order to gain the information.
1: The premiers of both Victoria and New South Wales received calls from Prime Minister Anthony Albanese regarding the incident overnight. Chris Minns says it's a big concern with the technology and the potential vulnerabilities of government agencies to be examined.
4: The mere fact that the agent was told not to access the information, it's not a malevolent company, they weren't attempting to steal confidential information and it did it anyway, that's the power of artificial intelligence. That's the battle that we'll have to contend with.
1: Acting Prime Minister Richard Marles says the federal government is taking the incident very seriously, but described the impact as relatively minor in an attempt to reassure the public.
2: We are talking about aggregated medical statistics. No individual's medical data was accessed here. The system itself has not been in any way compromised. So the impact of this event is minor, but it is a very serious incident.
1: Green Senator David Shoebridge accused the government of downplaying the incident.
23: A foreign corporation worth hundreds and hundreds of billions of dollars linked directly to the Trump administration sent a rogue agent out into the world and it caused direct damage to an Australian database. It launched an attack on a critical Australian database. This should not be swept under the carpet or minimised, as we saw the Deputy Prime Minister try to do today.
1: The government says a task force is being established to investigate the breach and determine whether any laws were broken. Government Services Minister Katie Gallagher says the incident will also be referred to Parliament's Select Committee on Artificial Intelligence.
24: I think this incident actually accelerates or amplifies the need for us to respond in a regulatory sense as soon as we can, and certainly by the end of the year.
1: Meanwhile, the Prime Minister has spoken with the CEO of OpenAI to express his concerns, particularly given it took the company 3 months to notify Services Australia of the incident, and when it did, it was via an email sent to the public mailbox. OpenAI has said it's conducting an extensive review and has found no evidence of patient records being accessed. Opposition leader Angus Taylor says the coalition would support putting tougher laws in place, but argues the government has failed to adequately address cybersecurity as part of the AI debate.
25: Of course, we'll support appropriate initiatives to make sure that we've got the cyber defences in place in this country to protect our critical systems. Of course we would. But here's the problem. The government hasn't even acknowledged there's an issue. To give a keynote speech on AI and not even mention this, cyber is a real issue with AI. It is an obvious issue. And this Prime Minister did not even mention it. They should have been getting access to the best possible models to strengthen our cyber defences in government and across critical systems across the economy.
1: Artificial intelligence has been one of the key talking points in New York this week, where world leaders are gathered for the United Nations General Assembly. More than 20 nations, including Australia, issued a joint statement calling for the UN to consider the creation of an international body to help safeguard against AI risks and to ensure AI remains under human control. Prime Minister Anthony Albanese will deliver his formal address to the Assembly tomorrow.
19: Tanya Dindrinos there. The US president didn't just roll out the red carpet to welcome the Chinese leader to Washington at the start of a three-day visit. In a rare move, Donald Trump and his wife personally greeted Xi Jinping and his wife as they touched down at Joint Base Andrews in Maryland. There was a guard of honor, a military band, and a flyover by two B-1 bombers. But behind the pageantry, there's plenty of tension over trade, technology and Taiwan. Sam Roggeveen is director of the International Security Programme at the Lowy Institute. There has been criticism of the lavish welcome afforded the Chinese leader, including from within the Republican Party. Is it a tactical error?
3: Oh, look, I think it's easy to overstate the theatre around these things. If anything, it is an acknowledgement, an implicit acknowledgement from the US president that he's dealing with an equal. And that is something that the US foreign policy establishment in Washington has a great deal of trouble internalising. President Trump himself doesn't seem to have that problem.
19: Yeah, it's been almost a decade since Xi's last state visit to the US. What's your read on where the balance of power between the two superpowers sits now compared to then?
3: Well, it's interesting you mention the fact that there was a military flyover when Xi Jinping arrived. President Trump puts a lot of weight on those kind of displays of military power. He did the same thing with President Putin in Alaska last year. The irony there is that Chinese military power has come along in leaps and bounds over the last decade. President Trump still believes that the United States has a massive lead over every other country in the world when it comes to military power. That's simply not true. China has made massive strides and continues to do so, and in some areas is now clearly ahead of the United States in military technological terms. And certainly the closer you come geographically to China, the greater China's advantage is. And that's definitely true across the Taiwan Strait, which is, you know, generally the place where if the US and China were ever to go to war, that it would be over Taiwan. And, you know, the military balance across the Taiwan Strait has shifted dramatically over the last, well, let's say, generation. And the movement still continues to be only in one direction.
19: Well, on the issue of Taiwan, there's a significant package of US military assistance currently on hold. Donald Trump is being urged to release it, including, again, from within his own party. He suggested it's a good bargaining chip. What could he feasibly extract from President Xi if he agreed to further halt that assistance or even to stop it?
3: As it happens, I was in Taipei quite recently, and the sense I got there was that there is no prospect of that arms package being released this year. So there's some time to wait on that. It's not exactly clear to me what the United States could get from China in return, except perhaps for some trade measures, some concessions, for instance, to buy more American goods, including potentially, you know, American passenger aircraft, Boeings and so on. But I don't think we can expect the Chinese to make any concessions on their demands about Taiwan. I mean, they are absolutely resolute in their position on Taiwan. And one of the reasons the standoff between the US and China is moving China's way is not just the fact that the military balance of power has shifted, but the balance of resolve is so unequal. Taiwan is just much more important to China than it is to America. And so I don't expect China to offer any concessions there at all.
19: Is there any world where perhaps President Trump could extract some kind of quid pro quo in terms of China's support for Iran and Moscow in return for halting that package of aid to Taiwan?
3: Look, I think that's possible at the margin, but let's be clear, China has not offered military aid, direct military aid, either to Iran or Russia. Certainly intelligence support and certainly lots of parts and equipment for both countries, but it's not transferring weapons directly to either country during these conflicts. So I'd be very surprised, again, if China offered many concessions there, because after all, the US is doing the same for Ukraine and has offered much greater support, of course, for Israel.
19: Sam Roggeveen is International Security Programme Director at the Lowy Institute. This is PM. I'm Barbara Miller. The AFL Grand Final is a time of celebration for many of us, but ahead of this weekend, authorities are preparing for a potential spike in domestic and family violence. Experts say while sport is not the cause of this violence, there is a significant link between alcohol consumption and the risk of heightened family violence on Grand Final Day. Alison Shaw reports.
5: Domestic violence victim survivor Pip Ray vividly remembers watching sporting games on TV with her then husband.
6: You would see the yelling and the screaming and the unpredictable outbursts and the swearing and the aggressive language and you know, the behaviour, the stomping around, the slamming of the doors. You know, if one of the children get upset or there's some sort of, you know, argument that spills over from that, that's all it takes for domestic violence to trigger off.
5: A former police officer, she now helps other women going through domestic violence and says experiences like these are a familiar tale for many.
6: That is also the story that I hear from thousands of women who talk about what it's like. I've been called out numerous times over the grand final weekends when I was policing to break up fights. And you find out that there's just this combination, whether it's gambling, alcohol, drugs.
5: Victoria Police says it saw a 5% increase in family violence incidents on grand final day last year. Frontline services are bracing for a spike in calls, while the Sexual Assault and Family Violence Centre says it's a great shame that specialist services like theirs have to prepare, including strengthening safety planning processes and getting emergency accommodation ready. While domestic violence occurs all year round, experts point out that additional stress or disappointment around a big game, coupled with gambling or alcohol consumption, can be a dangerous combination.
7: Well, what we've known for a long time is that there's a correlation between the use of alcohol, major sporting events and domestic violence.
5: Dr. Catherine Ordway is a sports integrity expert and visiting scholar at the University of New South Wales Canberra Business School. She's also worked closely with the Foundation for Alcohol Research and Education, which released a new report last month revealing that every AFL and NRL club in Australia is now sponsored by alcohol companies, while every NRL club and five AFL clubs also have gambling sponsors.
7: I'd like to see there to be a really conscious cutting between the nexus between alcohol and sport. It's really important that we have a good hard look at the sponsorships of alcohol and the infiltration of advertising.
5: She also believes other policy levers can help.
7: We've seen recently that the South Australian Parliament has led the way by restricting the same day service of alcohol through delivery service operations from 10 p.m. to 10 a.m. and stadiums around the country reduce the levels of alcohol available so that there are cutoffs after half time, for example. You can't buy any further alcohol. But the fact that we see teams run onto the ground with alcohol advertised on their jumpers is really problematic.
5: Philip Ripper is the chief executive at No to Violence, which operates the National Men's Referral Service, a telephone and online counselling helpline for men. He says weekends like this one can be dark days for many families.
8: This country is living through an ongoing crisis in family violence. New South Wales Police alone responding to a family violence call out every 3 minutes, particularly on grand final days. The rates go from appalling to astronomical.
5: He's calling for more funding for men's behaviour and support programs to address the problem before it escalates into a crisis.
8: We need to intervene much earlier. We shouldn't be leaving police as our first response. There are men's behaviour change programs that have existed across this country for 30 or 40 years. They run on the smell of an oily rag and they are under-resourced and the availability is patchy at best. But I think it's fair to say the culture within AFL clubs needs re-examining again. But this also goes right down to local sporting clubs. We all have a part to play in our community to address family violence and to really create safe spaces for women and children.
19: That's Philip Ripper, the chief executive at No to Violence, and that report by Alison Shaw. If you or someone you know needs help, you can call 1-800-RESPECT or Lifeline on 13 11 14. The Men's Referral Service is on 1300 766 491. New data suggests medical specialist shortages in rural and regional Australia are being compounded by a lack of training programs in those areas. The Royal Australasian College of Physicians is campaigning for more specialist training pathways in the regions to help bridge the healthcare gap between the country and the city. Rachel Hayter reports.
0: It's hard to raise a child and run a business when for half of every month you're dizzy, nauseous and fatigued.
9: It's a feeling of like having a bad hangover. So it's sort of, I feel as if I've had a bottle of wine the night before, but without any of the fun.
0: 46-year-old Tori lives near Albury-Wodonga on the New South Wales-Victoria border and told her GP about her symptoms 4 years ago.
9: I had a conversation with her about seeing a specialist, seeing a neurologist. She said she would refer me, but she wasn't very optimistic about my ability to get in. I waited about 6 months to get a call from the neurologist. Nothing happened. So I rebooked with my GP and found out at that point that the neurologist had just kind of dropped me off the list, that they were too busy to take me.
0: Tori is finally booked in to see a neurologist in Melbourne via telehealth next week. The undersupply of specialists is well documented. The Federal Health Department's own projections show the country is heading for a shortage of almost 7,000 specialists by 2033. But a new report from the Royal Australasian College of Physicians shows just how much worse it is for rural and regional Australia and suggests it's compounded by a lack of regional training pathways.
10: We have a fantastic workforce that we begin to train in rural areas, and we lose them to metropolitan training programs.
0: Dr. Annabel Martin is a regional nephrologist, also based in Albury-Wodonga, who laments watching her valued colleagues leave to complete their specialist training in metropolitan programs, which reduces the likelihood they'll return.
10: It's a time that they're meeting partners, setting down their roots in their community, and they're the years they're forced into metropolitan centres for training.
0: Almost 30% of Australians live outside our major cities, but only 10% of physicians and trainees are practising in those areas. The Royal Australasian College of Physicians argues the mismatch is exacerbating health inequality. Dr. Martin says the uneven distribution of specialists hurts not only colleagues leave to complete their specialist training in metropolitan programs, which reduces the likelihood they'll return.
10: It's a time that they're meeting partners, setting down their roots in their community, and they're the years they're forced into metropolitan centres for training.
0: Almost 30% of Australians live outside our major cities, but only 10%

0: patients, but the medical workforce too.
1: The moral injury and loss of workforce is significant, and we'd love to be able to keep them.
0: Dean of the Royal Australasian College of Physicians, Associate Professor Kudzai Kanutu, believes it's possible and points out a jurisdiction where a regionally based specialist program is already working, the Western Australian Rural Physician Training Pathway.
2: One of our members came to us and said, hey, look, I think I can establish an end-to-end rural training pathway in my hospital, but what I need from the college is for you to support me with some of the governance around how will I do supervision differently? How will I make sure that trainees are still able to get all of the experiences that they want?
0: The RACP is also calling for relocation and retention packages to better support physicians moving into regional areas.
3: Rachel Hayter reporting. And that's all from PM on this Thursday evening. You can find the podcast of the full program on ABC Listen. Have a lovely evening. Good night.

0: Good evening, Scout Wallen with ABC News. Star Brisbane midfielder Lachie Neale will play in Saturday's AFL Grand Final against Fremantle after his one-match suspension for striking was overturned by the Appeals Board. The panel ruled his disciplinary record was exemplary. The Lions will name its final team shortly, with Neale now clear to take his place in the side as the club chases a third straight premiership. A multi-agency investigation is underway to investigate how an OpenAI artificial intelligence agent hacked into an Australian Medicare data portal. Nadal Mustafa reports.
1: The Prime Minister revealed that an AI agent gained unauthorised access to the Medicare statistics portal in June, but the government was only notified of the breach 3 months later via an email to a public mailbox. Anthony Albanese says he expressed concerns directly to OpenAI CEO Sam Altman, calling that method of notification unacceptable. The acting Prime Minister Richard Marles has announced a multi-agency task force to investigate the breach.
2: This will be a task force that will be rapid. It will look at this incident thoroughly.
1: The review will also examine whether the existing laws and information sharing arrangements are fit for purpose.
0: Independent federal MP Kate Chaney has been campaigning for a mandatory incident reporting framework to improve security in the AI space. She says Australia can't rely on the goodwill of tech companies.
3: We need to be equipped to actually work on the international stage to cooperate and set expectations. That involves mandatory requirements which we can do domestically. It also involves resourcing our AI Safety Institute appropriately.
0: Tasmania's unemployment rate remained steady last month, even as the number of unemployed people fell. State political reporter Josh Duggan has more.
4: New data from the Australian Bureau of Statistics shows 2,500 Tasmanian jobs were lost in August. However, the seasonally adjusted unemployment rate stayed flat at 5% in August. That's thanks to thousands of people leaving the workforce altogether. Tasmania sits with the second highest unemployment rate of all states and territories, only beating Victoria. The national rate rose slightly to 4.6%.
0: Camping at 10 Tasmanian national parks and conservation areas will soon require a booking in an effort to end ghost camping. Jessica Moran has more.
5: From early November, campers will need to book a site when they want to stay at some of Tasmania's most popular campgrounds, including Freycinet, South Bruny and Mount Field National Parks. The new booking system has been long discussed as a way to end ghost camping, which is when a site is claimed with a tent or other camping gear, but no one stays there. The state government says the booking system will provide certainty for those wanting to plan ahead, and once fully implemented, it will allow customers to book campsites, walks, cave tours, park passes and other products through an online portal.
0: South Australia Police says Crime Stoppers has received more than 30 tip-offs, one since a $1 million reward for information was announced yesterday regarding the disappearance of Gus Lamont. Gus was reported missing from Oak Park Station in SA's outback last September. The reward will be paid if information leading to a conviction or the recovery of the child's remains is received. Detective Superintendent Darren Filkey says all reports are being assessed and investigated

0: further where appropriate.
1: We don't believe that a four-year-old can just disappear. I've been up to Oak Park Station on 11 different occasions with hundreds of resources, and we have not found any evidence at all, no physical evidence at all of Gus. We believe somebody knows something.
0: To sport, three uncapped players have been called into the Matildas soccer squad for next month's friendlies against Germany and Haiti in Europe. Tori Toomuth, Courtney Newbon and Hannah Lowry have been included in the squad, while Alana Kennedy and Charlize Rule are unavailable due to injury. Melbourne Victory goalkeeper Newbon is the only A-League women's player in the squad, and Matildas coach Joe Montemuro says she's earned her place.
2: I think Courtney's a... has always been a very, very talented goalkeeper, very, very talented. And we've just felt that we needed the opportunity to see where she's at.
0: Tasmania's weather tomorrow. Scattered showers in the west, possible isolated showers elsewhere. Burnie and Devonport, a shower or two, a top of 19. Launceston, a shower or two, clearing, a top of 21. Hobart, partly cloudy, a top of 21 degrees. 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
7: Lachie Neal's ban's been overturned and he'll play with the Brisbane Lions in the grand final. His words, "Thank you, Mr. Chairman." No doubt the gratitude is real. So the appeal board, Richard Loveridge, Stephen Jurica and Wayne Henwood, have found that the tribunal had erred in not giving sufficient weight to Lachie Neal's, quote, exemplary record of 320 games without suspension, not to mention his 2 wins in the Brownlow medal. And they found that was enough to trigger the exceptional and compelling circumstances clause in the rules. He's in. The appeal board has decided Brisbane's Lachie Neal is free to play in the grand final. The ban's been overturned. If you want to follow more detail about that, Andrew McGarry is back live blogging it for ABC Sport Online. Wow. And stick with the grand final with me for a moment. Fair enough if you thought it'd be a few years until someone in a Tassie Devils Guernsey would be in front of a capacity crowd at the MCG on the last Saturday in September vying for a prize. But it turns out it is happening in 2026. This weekend. Hear from the local you can be cheering on as the first in Devil's colours at a grand final after talking heads on Evenings on the ABC. I'm Helen Shield. This is And She Was.

0: Talking Heads, and she was on evenings on 936 ABC Hobart and ABC Northern Tasmania. I'm Helen Shield. I did not see this coming. Lachie Neale's ban has been overturned and he's going to play for the Lions in the grand final on Saturday. At the appeals board, Richard Loveridge, Stephen Jericho and Wayne Henwood have found that the tribunal had erred in not giving sufficient weight to his exemplary record, and they found it was enough to trigger the exceptional and compelling circumstances clause in the rules. Winston's texted saying, what message does the Neale case send to children? I'm more interested in your answer to that question, Winston. What do you reckon? 1-300-222-936. What do you think, that the ban's been overturned? Just touch call if you're using ABC Listen.
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0: Evenings on ABC Radio, I'm Helen Shield. If you thought you had at least a few years before you'd be seeing a Tassie Devils Guernsey on the field at the MCG on grand final day, some good news, there'll be one this weekend. Having played 19 games for Tasmania this year, Brandon Leary is adding another career milestone to the 2026 footy season. He might not even be over and done with then, but we'll get to that bit. This Saturday, Brandon will race in the halftime sprint at the grand final at the MCG. You feeling pretty good about how 2026 has gone for you, Brandon?
4: Yeah, it has been good. It's been a bit of a whirlwind year with the VFL side coming in, and it's been really enjoyable. As you can see with the success that the team had as well, playing two finals and a home final down in Tennant Hobart as well was really cool. So yeah, it's been a really cool experience, and I've enjoyed every minute of it. So hopefully there's more to come.
0: Do you wear the home strip for the halftime sprint on Saturday?
4: I'm fairly certain wearing the green strip, yes.
0: Mm-hmm. And how do you get selected to race?
4: Yeah, it was a bit of an interesting one. I sort of just got a call from Aidan Jackman, one of the staff members at the Devils, and he sort of called me and he was just like, oh, have you heard anything about the halftime sprint? And I sort of didn't really know what he was talking about. And he just sort of turned around and said, oh, well, Tassie have been asked to enter somebody, and they sort of put me forward, which was surprising. But, I'm thankful for it and grateful for the opportunity. So it will be pretty cool, I reckon.
0: Yeah, could you have imagined it was going to be this year? You'd be hearing the roar of a grand final crowd?
4: Yeah, just the experience to go to a grand final in itself is pretty cool. I've watched a few prelims at the MCG and they've been massive. So the opportunity to go and watch the grand final is going to be huge. And then obviously to sprint at halftime as well will be pretty cool. So just the whole experience is going to be great, I think. So I'm really keen for it.
0: And, you know, just Cathy Freeman with the starter's pistol. What would your young self have thought about this?
4: Yeah. It's pretty surreal, if I'm honest. Like you think about someone like Cathy Freeman, who's obviously an Australian icon, sporting icon, and for her to be simply just starting the gun, that's pretty cool in itself. So, it's going to be a cool experience, and even to line up against some AFL players as well is going to be pretty cool as well. So,
0: what's been your quickest 100 metres in your time?
4: That's a good question, and it's a question that I probably don't know. I think the last time that I ran 100 metres was probably when I was in year 10, I reckon, at school. So since then, I haven't really run 100 metres straight. So it will be interesting to see what sort of time I get, because all of the AFL testing is usually just a 20-metre sprint. So 100 metres will be interesting. So we'll see how I go, but hopefully it's not too slow.
0: Right. Who do you think will be your hardest competition?
4: I think Jed Walter from the Suns. I think he won it last year, so I reckon he's probably going in, probably favourite. So he's pretty fast and he's a big unit as well, so he's very powerful. Probably him, I reckon.
0: Brandon, are you're going to be the first person in a Tassie Devils Guernsey out on that field for a grand final. You're in the history books.
4: Yeah, it is. It's pretty cool. Like, just thinking about it, like, it hasn't really, I suppose, sunk in yet. It might sink in a little bit after the fact, once I've done it, I suppose. But at the moment, I suppose I'm just really keen for it. And yeah, it's sort of exciting to see all these Tassie things sort of starting to happen, and the first thing happening for whatever happens is pretty exciting. And I suppose it just shows that Tassie are clearly close to coming into the competition in a year's time. So I suppose the closer we get, the more first we're going to get. And I suppose this is an opportunity for me personally, but also the club as well, to compete in a halftime sprint for the first time ever. And I'm sure there'll be heaps of Tasmanians or Tasmanian players sprinting in the future. So
0: Brandon Leary with you from the Tasmania Devils Football Club on Evenings on ABC Radio. Now, this season ends with you being called, quote, one of the most draftable mature age prospects this year, with Adelaide, Geelong and Collingwood sniffing around to wanting to draft you, and talk of you being convinced to stay here with a golden ticket into the Devils 2028 AFL side. What can you confirm or deny about any of that, Brandon?
4: There's not much I can really confirm or deny, if I'm honest. I'm just sort of, at the moment, gauging, obviously, interest from different clubs and who's interested, and speaking with my manager as well about all that sort of stuff. So, it's been a really good year playing for Tassie, and I've really enjoyed every minute of it. So whatever happens in the future happens, but at the moment I'm sort of just seeing where it all lies, and in the next couple of months, I suppose, it'll all come to a front at some stage, and a decision might have to be made from my end. So I have a little bit to think about, maybe.
0: Right. Did you start the year thinking you'd be considering four different contract options potentially at the end of it?
4: No way. If I'm honest, at the start of the year, my goal was honestly to play round one VFL footy and try and play majority of games during the year and contribute to a successful side, I suppose. And I suppose them goals got ticked off this year, which was really nice. I was fortunate enough to play round one and then play, as you said, I think 19, 20 games or whatever it was. So that was a really cool experience, and I enjoyed every minute of it. And hopefully there's more to come, but yeah, no chance would I have thought that I was gauging interest from four different clubs at this stage of the year. So it is pretty exciting.
0: What would it mean to you to stay in Tassie and to be part of the inaugural Tasmania Devils AFL side?
4: Yeah, I mean, as I said, I've enjoyed playing in Tassie, and I'm obviously Tasmanian as well, so that does mean a lot. And I think you can see in the media and stuff when players from GWS and Gold Coast, inaugural players from them startup clubs, talk about the experience they had and how meaningful it was for them to play for them startup clubs, I think it's going to be the exact same down here, and probably mean a little bit more as well, because we're a football state and everybody loves their footy down here. So yeah, it would mean a lot to me if I was to play in the inaugural team. But then again, I suppose for me, you also got to weigh up them other options as well and see what's the best fit for me as well. So there's a bit to play out. But playing for the first inaugural Tassie team would be an unreal experience, and it would be awesome.
0: And what do you think about the news? Just happened, the appeal board has overturned the ban for Lachie Neal, and he will play in the grand final with the Brisbane Lions.
4: Yeah, I mean, it's very handy for the Lions, obviously. He's a two-time Brownlow medalist, so very handy staying. But, yeah, it's an interesting one. Like, I don't think people during the year have been getting off for that sort of stuff, so I sort of thought that he wouldn't get off, but I suppose he's gone to the appeals board and found a way to get off on the good behaviour, I think it was. So I suppose if you played that many games and you haven't done much wrong, I suppose there is a bit to that as well. So I think he got very lucky, and hopefully he makes the most of his opportunity on the weekend. And, that's sort of where I'm at with it.
0: Earn enough brownie points along the way, you can stuff up once and be forgiven.
4: Yeah, it definitely does mean something, not being suspended for that long. Obviously, Scott Pendlebury also... earlier on in the year, had a similar thing happen with him. He's played so many games and got away with it as well. You know what I mean.
0: Yep.
4: But yeah, so I suppose it does mean something, and you want the best players playing in grand finals. So yeah, he's one of them.
0: Triggering the exceptional and compelling circumstances clause.
4: Yeah.
0: That's our get away with it official summary. Brandon, congratulations. I can't wait to see you out there on Saturday.
4: Thanks, Alan. Thanks for the chat. Thank you.
0: Enjoy. Man, can you please come back with the description of what the hell it sounds like to have a capacity MCG roaring while you're on the field?
4: Yeah, I'll definitely get some feedback during the race, I'm sure, and it'll be a pretty cool experience. I'm really excited.
0: Oh, enjoy the absolute snot out of that. Brandon Leary from the Tasmania Devils. He's been a star on the VFL field all year and will be the first one out there in a Tassie Devils Guernsey on the last Saturday in September, racing in the halftime sprint with Cathy Freeman holding a starter's pistol. The whole thing is pretty spectacular. And he'll be right in the middle of it. This is Evenings on 936 ABC Hobart, ABC Northern Tasmania. Thompson Twins, Hold Me Now.

0: Thompson Twins, Hold Me Now on evenings on 936 ABC Hobart and ABC Northern Tasmania. There's a poll running online on the ABC website saying, what do you think? Should Lachie Neale be suspended? And nearly 40,000 people have voted on that so far. 58% saying yes, he should have been suspended. 42% are happy to hear the news that the appeals board has overturned his ban and he will be playing in the grand final on Saturday. And the sort of conditions he'll now need to be ready for. Angus Hines at the Bureau of Meteorology has done a special grand final weather forecast.
1: The weather is looking wet, cold and a bit grey across Melbourne for the AFL Grand Final on Saturday. And people are asking us, why has the forecast changed? And they're right, the forecast has changed. When we were looking at conditions for Saturday a few days ago, it looked like we might enjoy a warm and mostly sunny day across Victoria and across the MCG. But that forecast has certainly taken a shift, and it's all to do with the positioning of this dashed blue trough line. This is a low pressure trough which is forecast to lie through central Victoria at about 2 o'clock on Saturday afternoon, just in time for the opening bounce. That rain really piling in from southern areas. And it's not just the rainfall for which this trough is important. It also marks a defined difference in the temperatures. So what has changed compared to a few days ago? Well, when we were looking at this exact map a few days ago, it looked as though this dashed blue line might be further south, perhaps somewhere across Tasmania. Quite a lot like how it's going to look on Friday. Something more like this. We still have got our dash blue trough line, but it doesn't even touch Victoria. It's down across Tasmania, and that means that that warm desert air shown here in the green extends all the way down to the south coast of the state. This gives us mild temperatures on Friday. In fact, we're looking mid to upper 20s statewide with that really cold air confined to areas way to the south. As is so often the case in weather and meteorology, it's to do with the position of the big weather systems. In this case, it's way out to the west and way down to the south. But in the last few days, as we've been watching the development and movement of this high pressure area, it has been getting bigger and stronger and becoming a more dominating force in the weather around Australia. So why does that matter? Well, we know that the wind blows anti-clockwise around a high pressure area. So unfortunately, for those of us in and around Melbourne, that means a stronger and larger high pressure area means stronger and more robust southerly winds, which have in turn pushed that trough northwards, which have in turn caused the weather forecast for Saturday to shift quite dramatically.
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0: It's not all footy tonight. Get into some international award-winning Tasmanian architecture after seven. But I should mention, if you are a footy fan, ABC Radio has you covered for the grand final on Saturday between the Dockers and the Brisbane Lions. Lions now at full strength with their two-time Brownlow winning Lachie Neale back in the side. So starts on the radio at 12:05 on Saturday. And also ABC Listen and digital radio, channel 25 on your TV. So however you get this sound, you will be hearing football on it. At Corbin Middlemass, Clint Wheeldon, Mick Malthouse, Cameron Ling, Brett Deledio calling it all for you. Kylie will take the stage between 1 and 1:30, then kick off at 2:30, and coverage continues till about 7. And then there'll be a repeat on Sunday if you want to keep good times going. So many are your options to catch the grand final this Saturday on 936 ABC Hobart and ABC Northern Tasmania. Or the latest ABC News at 7 o'clock.
3: In your neighbourhood,
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3: Around the nation,
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0: Good evening, Scout Wallen with ABC News. Independent Tasmanian MP and former intelligence officer Andrew Wilkie says Australia needs to look at strengthening its artificial intelligence guardrails. Prime Minister Anthony Albanese has revealed an agent developed by OpenAI infiltrated an Australian Medicare data portal in June. A government task force will conduct an investigation, while OpenAI says it is conducting its own review. Mr. Wilkie says Australia needs to prepare for the future.
1: Because, in this case, no personal information was revealed, but it does signal a real threat to our systems, including to our national security, I would add.
0: The Local Government Association of Tasmania says if local councils were to lose their annual dividend from TasWater, it would mean rate rises for property owners. The Tasmanian Economic Regulator determined water bills for Tasmanian households and small businesses will rise by an average of 5.7% each year for the next 4 years. The changes came into effect in July, and many customers say it's been a shock. The association's chief executive, Dion Lester, has told a parliamentary inquiry into TasWater's financial and operational performance, losing the dividend would mean a reduction in council services, deferring projects or increasing rates.
2: That impact, should that occur, would be variable across the 29 councils depending on their circumstances. But in broad terms, you're looking at an increase in rates of between 1.5% and 6% to cover the loss of dividends.
0: Overseas, security experts say a lot has changed since Chinese President Xi Jinping was last in Washington. The high-stakes visit, Mr. Xi's first since 2015, is expected to include closed-door meetings and a state dinner. Key items on the agenda will likely be the rise of AI, the Iran war, Taiwan, and an extended trade truce. US military might was on full display when Mr. Xi touched down, but director of the International Security Program at the Lowy Institute, Sam Roggeveen, says that no longer carries as much weight.
3: President Trump still believes that the United States has a massive lead over every other country in the world when it comes to military power. That's simply not true. China has made massive strides and continues to do so.
0: Pakistan has launched airstrikes on several sites in Afghanistan, which it says were being used to launch drone attacks across the border. Pakistani officials say the country's air defences successfully intercepted the drones. Pakistan has repeatedly accused the Taliban government of allowing militants to operate from its territory and carry out attacks across the border, an accusation Kabul denies. To sport, Brisbane has confirmed its final lineup for Saturday's AFL Grand Final against Fremantle, with star midfielder Lachie Neale cleared to play after successfully appealing his one-match suspension. Ariana Levy reports.
4: The veteran midfielder was handed a one-match ban for an off-the-ball gut punch on Hawthorn's Jack Ginnivan during last weekend's preliminary final. The Lions failed to overturn the suspension at the AFL tribunal last night. The club argued the contact was a bump or a body check, but the panel ruled it was an intentional strike of medium impact. It also rejected Brisbane's argument that Neale's unblemished disciplinary record over his 320-game career amounted to exceptional and compelling circumstances. The two-time Brownlow medalist has travelled to Melbourne with the Lions squad, with tomorrow afternoon's appeals board hearing set to determine his grand final fate.
0: Meanwhile, Fremantle have made no changes to their teams for the season decider, with Dockers defender Brennan Cox left out despite returning to training after his calf injury. To Tasmania's weather tomorrow, scattered showers in the west, possible isolated showers elsewhere, west to northwesterly winds tending west to southwesterly during the evening. In Burnie and Devonport, a shower or two, 9 to 19 degrees. In Launceston, a shower or two and clearing, 10 to 21. And in Hobart, partly cloudy, 13 to 21 degrees. And just a reminder of our top story this morning, Independent Tasmanian MP Andrew Wilkie says Australia needs to look at strengthening its artificial intelligence guardrails. This is the latest in ABC News.
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13: There is a site in the Bass Strait Islands which is embarrassing itself with the number of architecture awards it keeps winning. And it's not some clifftop mansion, 87th property of a tycoon. This is a place which is, I mean, it's a recognised site of genocide, and it's being renewed to honour the gravity of that. And the way it's being done just keeps being honoured with national and international awards. Hear what's happening in the next few minutes on Evenings Tonight on ABC Radio. Kings of Leon first. Use somebody.

0: Kings of Leon, News Somebody on evenings on 936 ABC Hobart and ABC Northern Tasmania. I'm Helen Shield. If you've been to Cambodia and visited the killing fields, or if you've been to Berlin and the genocide memorial there, then you know already how sombre and important those places are. And there is a site in the Bass Strait Islands which is also a recognised site of genocide. And that place is being renewed to honour it. And the world of architecture just keeps awarding how they're doing it. Hear the latest on that 30 seconds from now.
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0: Evenings on ABC Radio, I'm Helen Shield. Oh, I mean, it's happening in the world right now, isn't it? That there are people who believe they have a greater claim over a place than the ones who are already living there, so they're issuing ultimatums and using deadly force to get them out to take it over. And that has happened here as well. A place which has been associated with the greatest horrors in history here is being renewed to reflect how significant a place it is and for it to be part of a story of healing. Wybalina Aboriginal Settlement on Flinders Island. Matt Hines is an architect with Taylor and Hines, and Sarah Wilcox is a general manager at the Aboriginal Land Council of Tasmania. Yeah, hello to you both.
4: Yeah, hello.
5: Hello.
0: And when were you last on the island, Sarah?
4: Not that long ago. It's probably only about a month ago. I'm frequently hopping across the islands.
0: And what about for you, Matt? When was your last
5: time? About the same. About a month.
0: Right.
5: Yeah.
0: What do you remember of the first time you saw Wybalina, Sarah?
4: Ooh. Wow, that's a big question. It was an incredibly significant moment. I was really fortunate to be with some incredible cultural people, members of our community and my family, who were able to guide me through being there and responding to that, because it's such a deeply emotional place when you're looking at the remnants of what was left, the grave sites, and feeling the story of that place, feeling the connection at that place, knowing what happened there. I don't think we properly prepare ourselves for it. And I see visitors come all the time who are coming to see the installation and look at the place as a piece of cultural tourism. And even for them, you can see how overwhelmed they are. So, yeah, it was intensely, deeply spiritual and emotional experience.
0: What about for you, Matt? What was your first experience there?
5: We were going to the islands as a family, and I had never been to Wybalina. I knew that it existed, but it was kind of like an unreal place. And we went, and I remember thinking, why on earth is this place not understood and brought into our society, our social life, our awareness of what's happened? And I was also at that point early in my career, and our work as architects is often focused on deep human empathy, and I felt like there was something that my profession could offer as a bridge to not only the living community, but their old people as well.
0: And how did you start the process of making that offer?
5: Well, we didn't. It was the Land Council that started that process. We'd worked with them a little while ago on the Wookalina Walk and Krikani Lumi. And through that, we gained a lot of trust. But my connections to the community were through my grandfather, who I never met, and I know a lot more about my grandpa through Auntie Laura and late Uncle Rex Greeno. So that connection was really important. But the work with the Land Council, I think, allowed the cultural memory of that, allowed the Land Council to trust that they could ask us about the possibility of something happening at Wibawena, focusing on truth-telling.
0: How did it become time to get this renewal happening, Sarah?
4: Well, it's happened over a few years. It takes us a while to, you know, get these things in place, and we've had changeovers of council and general managers. You know, I've been there for just over a year now. So the project started, the conversations with the previous council and the previous chair, Michael Mansell, and Rebecca Digney, the previous manager, who really held those really important initial conversations with Matt and, you know, and the community to say, well, what do we want to see here? And it was really, and I keep thinking about Aunty Lillian Wheatley on the island, who has always, she was one of the ones that lived there in the 90s. You know, she took her kids, and now one of her children is one of the councillors on the Land Council, which is so exciting, Nindara. And they lived in that house that had been left to ruin for many, many years in order to stake the claim. And that's how we got the land back. Mm. And it's through Aunty Lillian's and the rest of them that were there, there was a whole host of other families, their advocacy, getting that land returned and saying, we want to see this place healed. We want to bring our people back here and be open to the story, be comfortable with story and heal our people for the future. And really that's where that's all come from.
0: Mm. And what is, prior to starting this renewal process, what has been left on the island?
4: So Wibawena, there was an old shearing shed, which we use as a bit of a ranger base, and the general kitchen and the camp kitchen and all that sort of stuff. There was the homestead that obviously wasn't really that habitable, and there was a chapel. I think that's really it that was there. And obviously the cemetery, which is where there is a mix of Aboriginal and non-Aboriginal people buried there. The graves of our old people, we know there's over 109, but we know that there must be many more in the surrounds. You know, we've been able to identify, you know, who was in there, but they're not marked.
0: Right.
4: Unlike the graves of the non-Aboriginal people there.
0: This is Sarah Wilcox, who's the General Manager at the Aboriginal Land Council of Tasmania, and Matt Hines, who's an architect with Taylor and Hines, talking about this ongoing renewal project at Wibawena on Flinders Island on evenings on 936 ABC Hobart and ABC Northern Tasmania. Matt, have you been to a genocide memorial in another part of the world?
5: No.
0: Have you ever been to one, Sarah?
4: No. But what's interesting for me is, you know, when I started this journey and this job and getting more involved in Wibawena and the project and working closely with Matt and Rebecca during the transition, was understanding that Raphael Lemkin, who coined the term genocide, used our people as an example of a genocide act. So if that doesn't demonstrate the strength of what happened there and that dark chapter of our history that we should be acknowledging. You know, I have been to places in Europe, not to those bigger sites, because I do feel that they're quite overwhelming. And when I was younger, when I was there, I don't think I was prepared for it. Maybe now I am. But that is the significance of this place.
0: And that War of the Worlds, H.G. Yes. Wells says that quote in the front of it, saying that the inspiration for the story was this place.
4: Mm. Yeah. Yeah.
0: Yeah. So, Matt, that is not a small thing to take on as an architect, to be part of. How has it deepened the way you consult with people you work with?
5: I have to be very careful because I get emotional about it. It hasn't really changed the way I work, apart from the fact that it's taught me how to watch the wonder of people, determine how things need to be for them, and that you can be there to witness it. Architects are often seen as the authors of things. We've had the privilege of being able to be brought into Waibolima's sacred interior, and through our work have been able to quietly help the place remember what it wants to be. And through that, it's also helped community see themselves and their stories reflected and spoken back to them by the place. And that's allowed them back in a way that they perhaps felt they couldn't enter before. So that has been a difficult and very emotional process. Not something that I would say I wouldn't want to experience. I will never forget it.
0: Mm. And Sarah, what's the vision? What will this renewal culminate in on Waibolima?
4: Well, first and foremost is getting our people back on country, getting them reconnected to Waibolima. And what's great to see are the junior rangers who have become so passionate about the place. Now they can stay there in comfort. You know, this is the beauty of what, Matt has done. Matt and Poppy working with us and creating a space that, and these elements that not only reflect our story and our culture, but provide the basic necessities and comforts so that we can have elders and young people come and they can go to the toilet. They can have a wash. I mean, those simple things, and remain on country for the duration of their stay. That's what's really important here. And bringing us back together to care for this special place. We now have a ranger there. We want to, build those programs over there and really get the community back there so then they can determine what we do as a collective, because that's how we operate, of what we do in the future.
0: Clearly you have not done this for acclaim and global awards, but you keep winning them.
4: It's really emotional. The Tasmanian Architectural Awards, it was quite overcome. And it's not the award, right? It's like you say, it's not about a claim. We have, the land has been returned to us. It's not about winning an award. It's about the elevation of our people and our story and being able to get that out there and having people respect it and honour it. It is so overwhelming. And the joy, I think, for me personally too, is the celebration of our partnership with Matt and Poppy and being able to work on this together and have that empathy between us and that trust. This is the absolute gold standard award of partnership working as far as I'm concerned, mm-hmm. and friendship.
0: Mm. Matt, what have you added to the trophy cabinet through your work on Waibolima?
5: Well, the Land Council and us, we have... So it won the Tasmanian Architecture Medallion. It won 2 named awards, and it has won the National Social Impact Award, which is a prestigious award that looks at architecture that has more than just a kind of its impact as a place. It has extensive social and cultural impacts, and it's also now been elevated. It's won the Homestead won the preeminent heritage award in the Houses, National Houses Award, and now it's been elevated in the International Design Award. So that's based in London. There are 4,900 entries and we are down to the final 7 in the small project category. And we're also shortlisted in 3 categories nationally for the National Architecture Awards that are due to be announced at the end of October.
0: Do you feel, Sarah, in some ways it's less surprising for it to be honoured on a global scale than it is on a local one? This is a more difficult story for a Tasmanian community than an international one. How important is the local acknowledgement?
4: It's so critical. I mean, we see so much misunderstanding and negativity about our people and what we do and how we care for country. And, you know, I'm hoping this opens people's minds and hearts to actually stop and consider the history of what our people have been through, of what we've overcome, of how we're working together and, you know, achieving these things quietly in our own way. We're not, you know, Waibelena is open to visit. There's an incredible installation in the chapel by Nunnamie Scorthorpe Green. Mm-hmm. So our story, our way, like it's such a powerful story, and so beautifully represented in that place and on that country. I'd love, you know, I want to invite people, come and see for yourself. Come, and Flinders is an amazing island. Go and visit it. And, you know, open your heart to our story and don't listen to the myths that are out there. Come and talk to us directly.
0: Mm. Is there a process? Do you want people to get in touch before they visit?
4: Well, we have... you know, books and things there, but yeah, no, people can just rock up. And the Premier actually came to visit us there, and with our at the time chair Greg Brown, and he rocked up, and there's all these people and cars there, and he's looking around. I'm like, this is starting to happen. People are coming here to see this chapel, to hear and celebrate our story. And I'd love for that, yes, more locally, right across Lutruwita, Tasmania, for people to be able to do that with us as well.
0: And I'm not wishing another 10 years of paperwork on you necessarily, but would you consider applying for it to be World Heritage listed?
4: Oh, well, that's something there that we'd take to the community. I mean, we see some of the challenges that come with World Heritage listing and, you know, where the cultural indicators are very strong in Lutruwita, Tasmania. I don't think people realise without the Aboriginal cultural strengths in the Tasmanian World Wilderness Heritage Area, the TWA, as we call it, it wouldn't be registered. You know, that's our people. That's the reason that's been elevated to that. So, yeah, that comes with some challenges with access and all of that sort of thing. So something to consider for the future.
0: And is there a point where you'll be done? Is this still ongoing? Is there a point where you'll go, and thank you, we have finished?
4: It's a great question. I don't know that... Country changes and evolves over time, so who knows what the future generations will be doing there. I just want to make sure that it's there for future generations to be caring for and doing what they want on country.
0: Oh, yeah, sorry, I wasn't trying to make you answer something that enormous. I just meant the partnership with Matt and this renewal project.
5: That's lifelong.
0: Right.
4: Yeah. Yep. Hmm. Yeah, more to come. We have got some more things happening later in the year. So just making it more comfortable and, yeah, just being able to celebrate that pace, get more people back in there, get our people staying back on country.
0: Thank you so much. Congratulations on another round of acclaim as well. Sarah Wilcox, General Manager at the Aboriginal Land Council of Tasmania, Matt Hines, architect with Taylor and Hines, talking about Waibelena on Flinders Island.
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7: Are we really getting our money's worth here? That's a lot of cash that we could divert into other experiments.
8: Yeah, some climate change experiments or making water.
1: It's how you relax.
8: We've got the mighty challenge heading your way. Someone's got to win, so hey, might as well be you.
6: Where you surprise us.
8: Well, you're off and racing here, Steve.
9: Yeah, we're going good, mate.
8: Oh, yeah.
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0: Sometimes I say on evenings that I'm not trying to give you emotional whiplash, but they're on Flinders Island.
1: Nightlife with Philip Clark.
6: Calm, clear and curious.
7: Are we really getting our money's worth here? That's a lot of cash that we could divert into other experiments.
8: Yeah, some climate change experiments or making water.
1: It's how you relax.
8: We've got the mighty challenge heading your way. Someone's got to win, so hey, might as well be you.
6: Where you surprise us.
8: Well, you're off and racing here, Steve.
9: Yeah, we're going good, mate.

In the next few minutes, I am going to just transition from genocide and healing to bum bags. Okay? Just to flag that, there will be bum bags once you've heard from Pat Benatar.

0: Pat Bennett, Love is a Battlefield on evenings on 936 ABC Hobart and ABC Northern Tasmania. I'm Helen Shield. The bum bag is, pun intended, the butt of a lot of mockery. But what is the best use of a bum bag you have ever seen? Maybe you've rocked one yourself to great effect, or maybe like Isabel Howard, who produces this program Monday to Wednesday nights. This is why I'm asking. Because she was somewhere recently where she had not been expecting anyone to be in a bum bag. But there this ingenious use was.
1: Yes, so I was at a funeral overseas and it was running a little bit late because

0: Apparently, the priest had multiple services that morning, understandable. So when he did arrive, he ran in, set up his altar pretty quickly, was wearing Crocs, just as a quick side note, and he brought the Holy Sacrament out of a little bum bag that he happened to be wearing over his robes, which he did take off for the service.
1: The bum bag, not the robes?
0: The bum bag, yes. Right. The Holy Sacrament was, of course, you know, beautifully packaged, but I couldn't help but notice it's a little, just like, not even a, you know, it didn't quite match. Yeah, it was just an everyday one, and he just kind of chucked it off to the side.
1: Right, you can't sort of go to the Vatican, and when you're choosing your robes, you also choose one of your sacramental bum bags.
0: That would be incredible, I think. Yes, and then, you know what, because the Pope has those, I believe the Pope has like a special tailor in Italy as well, you'd think that they the possibilities would be endless for the bum bag. Yeah.
1: I want some priestly Crocs. I want a priestly bum bag. Now, it is a part of the body of Christ I had not considered. So was there body and blood transported in this bag or just body?
0: Oh, I only saw the body, actually. They did have a little case for the blood, for the wine, but I don't think that was in the bum bag. I think that was carried by hand. Mm-hmm. I think the other service had been quite close, so.
1: The conversion happens afterwards, yes, in the blessing, where it is transformed from being bread and wine to body and blood before it's given to people. So I guess you're not transporting the body of Christ in your bum bag. You're transporting bread and then it gets transformed. Is that more what the deal is?
0: My Catholic priest uncle would be ashamed of me, but I'm very sorry to say, Helen, I don't know.
1: Well, he can call it.
0: Uncle Graham.
1: We need you. Graham. I thought that was my understanding of the Catholic context of communion. But if you want to correct Isabel and me on that, whether you're Graham or not, then you're welcome to get in on the conversation. That is an image and a use of a bum bag which surprised and impressed me. What about you? What is the most inventive, the best use of a bum bag you have seen or had yourself? I'd like to hear that. If you will speak in defence of the bum bag, then I would like to hear from you tonight. 1-300-222-936. Or if you're using ABC Listen, you can touch or call within the app. And don't be concerned, it's all footy on the ABC between here and Monday, because tomorrow is in fact a day dedicated to this woman. Evenings on ABC Radio, this is Dolly.

0: Dolly Parton, I'll always love you on evenings on 936 ABC Hobart, ABC Northern Tasmania. Isabel Howard at the ABC was at a funeral recently for a family member, and the priest had been running between different services, having a busy day, and brought the Holy Sacrament in a bum bag. I'm wondering about the best use of a bum bag you have seen or had, might have been your own. And this gets even better because Scott has messaged and he works in a Protestant church and says it's not unusual if they're serving two sites in quick succession, particularly if the sacrament has been blessed, then it must be administered or consumed. And I've known more than a few clergy to transport sacraments in bum bags. These are the things that we only find out if somebody is willing to tell a tale of the best use of a bum bag they've ever seen. If you'd like to get in on this, please. You can call 1-300-222-936 or just touch, call or text in ABC Listen if that's what you've got going on. For me, I just used to rock one on large bushwalks before I had a pack with pockets in the straps. I was mocked until we were on the trail and they had to put their pack down to get some scroggin out, and I could just nibble as I went. No need to unclip anything. They weren't mocking me then. What about you? Best use of a bum bag you have either seen or committed to yourself. Julian in Moona says, among the crustier end of DIY punk culture, he says, they're known as chaos pouches. So much better than the American term for them. Chaos pouches I can get on board with. And I like to imagine the local priests and the local punks just giving each other a little nod over the bum bag rack at the shops. We know what's up. What about you? Best use of a bum bag you have ever seen? If you're texting 0438 922 936.
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0: Sometimes I ask a question like this, and it makes me like humanity more. That's turning out to be what's happening right now on evenings on 936 ABC Hobart and ABC Northern Tasmania, because Nicole in South Hobart's message saying, bum bag? Don't buy one. They're a waste of money. W-A-I-S-T. Waste of money. Welcome. You're among your people here, Nicole. 0438 922 936. Rhiannon says, mine's currently holding screws for fence work. Genius. It's pretty much a tool belt. It's pretty much the same thing, just without as many compartments. Oh, hang on. No, she's followed up. She says, it's also a next level multi-pouch wraparound one. 6 plus pockets. Usually used at music festivals. Okay. Multi-purpose six-pocketed bum bag. What about you? Best use of a bum bag you've seen or experienced? I'd like to hear about it. Can't all be chaos pouches on evenings tonight on the ABC. Something else coming up. The pictures in books you loved as a kid. You know, they can stay with you forever. If I say Quentin Blake drawings for Roald Dahl, can you still picture the BFG and his snozcumbers? Because for so many people, Terry Denton's pictures are never going to leave them. 34 books with Andy Griffiths alone. And Terry died this week and Andy has paid tribute, which you can hear in full from the very first time they met.
4: And I was telling kids how to swing on the clothesline and how to wreck the clothesline and how to really get, you know, extra fun by annoying the hell out of your parents. And I remember the illustration you did for the cover showed the kids all madly swinging around a clothesline going at about 100 miles an hour and then flying off the clothesline up towards space. And I just went, oh, my goodness, that is exactly what I would have drawn if I had drawing talent. And that's where the bromance started there.
0: Hear that in full in the next few minutes on Evenings on 936 ABC Hobart and ABC Northern Tasmania. I continue to be astounded. There's been another Catholic context for the use of a bum bag come through tonight. Sarah says, I use my bum bag to carry my compass when I was walking the Camino de Santiago. Oh, she says, no, I mean my pilgrim's passport. Sorry, autocorrect. Oh, that is, yeah, I get some very cryptic messages because of the automatic dictionary thinking it knows best. She used a bum bag to carry her pilgrim's passport on the Camino de Santiago, did Sarah, in Snug. So if you are of a Catholic persuasion and also of a bum bag persuasion, apparently it's a thing. I mean, it's a very small sample size on Evenings so far, but we're up to 3 in 15 minutes. What's the best use of a bum bag you've seen in or outside of the Roman Catholic Church? This is Evenings. I'm Helen Scheel. Here's Billy Ocean.

Billy Ocean, Love Really Hurts Without You on evenings on 936 ABC Hobart, ABC Northern Tasmania. I'm Helen Shield. What is the best use of a bum bag you have seen? This has been inspired by a Catholic priest who had multiple services and so brought the Holy Sacrament in a bum bag between the services. And then Scott messaged saying he has seen many ministers do that if they have to move quickly between, and it's already been blessed as the body of Christ and needs to be administered and consumed. Then it turned out Sarah from Snug used a bum bag on the Camino de Santiago to carry her pilgrim's passport. I got confirmed in a Lutheran church and they gave me a candle. I might have jumped ship if I'd known they were giving out bum bags at the Catholic church up the road. What's going on here? What is the best use of a bum bag you've seen? Raylene has stepped outside of the clerical setting. She says, two clipped together fit perfectly around my horse's neck, creating two very spacious bandolier pouches for just about anything you need close at hand. Camera, drink bottle. Improvise, adapt and overcome, she says. Bandolier patches. Hello, sailor. So we get a, it's like everybody's got a different nickname for these things, and I'm not mad about that. There are chaos pouches for the punks, their pilgrim's passport packers, and I'll just leave the American fanny packs out. Nobody needs that one. And now we've got a bandolier pouch. What is the best use of a bum bag you have seen? Please get involved in this. Don in Hobart says, hi, Helen, I have two bum bags, one leather, the other a Nike sports bum bag, at least 20 years old, still in use. Durable. That's what you want in an accessory, Don. How many wallets would have worn out in 20 years? Tewksbury Dave says, if you have decent trousers and shirts with pockets, you don't need an ass bag. He says, let's add one more to the list of nicknames there. There are many reasons I like you, Dave. Let's add ass bag to the list. What about you? You can message or please enter the fray 1-300-222-936 to get through. I'm going to hold Andy Griffiths honouring his longtime collaborator, Terry Denton, who died at the start of this week, until after eight tonight, because I feel like as far as immediate transitions went, just bum bag, no break, straight into grief. I'd like to give it at least a song. So we'll stick with the bum bags for a few more minutes, okay, and then hear Andy honour Terry a little later tonight on evenings. Did I tell you about Clancy's? Clancy has messaged about bum bag usage as well, saying, I've used mine variously as a bag for my dog's tennis balls and poo bags, and also for all my bits and pieces I use at work in the hospital. Not the same bag at the same time, by the way, she says. Which no doubt made somebody feel a lot more comfortable about the sterility of their environment on a ward. If they've got the radio on there, good evening to you. Hope you recover well, if that is the case. Clancy, I always wear overalls. I'm more in Tewksbury Dave's territory with having all the pockets I could possibly need or want in overalls 96% of the time I spend with my dog. But I do have a bum bag. It's just sitting in the cupboard. It's in the camping drawer doing nothing with its life. Dog outing potential there. What about you? What has been the best use of a bum bag you have seen? Or indeed, executed yourself? Lovely to be part of evenings tonight on 936 ABC Hobart, ABC Northern Tasmania. Here is Laura Branigan and Self Control. Before, the other thing I'm going to check in on tonight is more on Lachie Neal having his ban overturned. Have you heard about this? The appeals board has now overruled the tribunal. They've said, actually, he has been a good enough boy that it's enough. I can give you the official wording on that. It is the special
He said, "Thank you, Mr. Chairman," is his response. But they found that it was enough to trigger the exceptional and compelling circumstances clause in the rules. That's the wording I was looking for. More on that a little later tonight as well. Right now, Laura Branigan, self-control.

0: Laura Branigan on Evenings on 936 ABC Hobart, ABC Northern Tasmania. I'm Helen Shield. Mark from Smithton's messaged. Man, it's taken all my self-control not to say Mark from Mifton, just so I get the double M out of you, Mark. Thank you for the message. He says, sadly, I witnessed a bum bag worn as a fancy dress costume. The sad thing was, that was all he was wearing. He didn't have a great body, says Mark. He did change after the shock value was over. An image burned into Mark from Smith's mind forevermore. What about you? What's been the best use slash most horrifying and unforgettable use of a bum bag you have ever seen? I'd like to hear about that tonight on Evenings. You can text, or better yet, you can give me a call, 1-300-222-936, either from within the ABC Listen app. If you're using that, just touch call or text in there. There's footy and a legendary illustrator on the way tonight. ABC News Now.
1: In your neighbourhood,
2: 288 megawatt data centre to be built near Bell Bay was approved despite staunch community opposition.
1: Or across the globe,
3: Saudi Arabia has cut oil shipments to Europe after drone attacks.
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5: ABC News with Glenn Lauder says the government says that OpenAI is cooperating following a data breach. An OpenAI artificial intelligence agent gained unauthorised access to a Medicare data portal in June. The federal government's launched a task force involving the Australian Signals Directorate. Senator Katie Gallagher, the government services minister, has told 7:30 that the Labor Party is now in open and constant dialogue with the company. And there's currently no indication that anyone's personal information was accessed.
6: They are assisting us and they are providing information, including technical logs around what they understand to have occurred, to assist us in going back and looking at what happened.
5: Major collision detectives are on the scene of a fatal multi-vehicle crash in the Yarra Ranges, northeast of Melbourne. Police say a bus was involved in a collision with two cars before it crashed into a ditch on the Melba Highway at Glenburn. A woman driving one of the cars died at the scene. Paramedics assessed 21 people. Four bus passengers have been taken to hospital, two of them with serious injuries. A second child has died after a stabbing in the New South Wales Blue Mountains at the weekend. Emergency services were called to Valley Heights on Sunday and found a five-year-old boy deceased in a vehicle. Paramedics treated two other children aged 1 and 3 and their 42-year-old mother at the scene before they were taken to hospital. Police say the one-year-old has died in hospital. The three-year-old remains in a critical condition. The woman remains before the courts and will now face an additional charge of murder. She's next due to appear in November. Police in New South Wales say they've foiled more than 100 acts of violence, including some murder plots, in their war against gangland violence. With the story, here's Charlie McLean.
7: Police say they've arrested almost 300 people in the last month in connection to acts of organised crime. The latest is a 21-year-old man charged with murder over the fatal shooting of 40-year-old tradie Joshua McDonald in Marylands. Police believe it was a case of mistaken identity and linked to organised crime. Criminal Organisations Directorate Acting Director Matt Crafton says intelligence agencies have helped them stop more than 100 planned acts of violence, including some murders.
8: So it's a full-time job. It's labour-intensive, but we're up to the task.
7: Police expect to arrest more people in relation to Mr McDonald's murder.
5: Security experts say a lot has changed since the Chinese President Xi Jinping was last in Washington. The high-stakes visit is Mr Xi's first since 2015, and is expected to include closed-door meetings and a state dinner. Key items on the agenda will likely be the rise of AI, the Iran war, Taiwan, and an extended trade truce. US military might was on full display when Mr Xi touched down, but Director of the International Security Program at the Lowy Institute, Sam Roggeveen, says that no longer carries much weight.
9: President Trump still believes that the United States has a massive lead over every other country in the world when it comes to military power. That's simply not true. China has made massive strides and continues to do so.
5: Meanwhile, press freedom advocates say the strength of the US Constitution is being tested as the Trump administration fights to ban some journalists from the White House. Last week, President Donald Trump barred CNN, MS Now and Politico from entering the building, saying they consistently publish fiction and lies. The three outlets filed a lawsuit in response, and a District of Columbia court has now ordered it be revoked for at least 14 days. As legal process plays out over the coming months, Australian author and journalist Peter Grester says the US right to free speech will be debated in court.
10: The First Amendment is the one that I think most of us will be watching for, because that is the one that really underpins press freedom in the United States, and it's become something of an icon for advocates like myself all over the world.
5: Updating sport, and Brisbane Lions midfielder Lachie Neale has successfully overturned his one-match ban at the AFL Appeals Board ahead of Saturday's grand final against Fremantle. With the story, Henry Hansen.
11: Two-time Brownlow medalist Neale will play in the season decider, with the midfielder successfully overturning his one-match ban for striking Hawthorn's Jack Ginnivan during last Saturday's preliminary final. Neale, who had seen his suspension upheld at a mammoth four-and-a-half-hour tribunal hearing on Tuesday night, has his run of 320 games without a ban to thank for the reprieve, with the appeals board determining his exemplary disciplinary record enough to trigger the exceptional and compelling circumstances clause. Neale will instead pay a $10,000 fine. Meanwhile, neither Fremantle nor Brisbane have made changes to their teams for the grand final.
5: And you've been listening to the latest from ABC News.
12: The forecast for Tasmania for Friday: scattered showers in the west, possible isolated showers elsewhere. Winds blowing west-northwesterly, tending west-to-southwesterly during the evening. In Hobart, a partly cloudy day with a medium chance of showers, most likely in the morning. Temperatures reaching a top of 21 degrees.
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14: 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Turns out, funny people ask the best questions.
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0: Even if you're just getting a ribbon on a stick out for your indoor tabby, you've probably been able to see what elite hunters cats are, and tireless about it for a lot of their lives too. The three kinds of rat and a cat have walked past a camera, and that has spun off into years of research into invasive species in Lutruwita, Tasmania. Hear about that in the next few minutes tonight. It's the Lars now and Timeless Melody.

0: The Lars Timeless Melody on evenings on 936 ABC Hobart and ABC Northern Tasmania. My name's Helen Shield. When it comes to messing with native wildlife, cats are the masters of it. Millions, not hyperbole, millions of birds fall prey to them every year in Tassie. But new research suggests it's not just the cats. Humans make an appearance in the stats, as do rats and native rodents. There is a doctor who's just done a PhD at the University of Tasmania, which is focused on the invasive black rat. But with some new research out now, including some of the other villains as well, Dr. Karwinwit Kittipalawatnapol has followed this through. Hello, Inc.
1: Hello.
0: Hello. How have three species of rat and a cat walking past a camera spun into years of research?
1: So we have done a couple of pretty large-scale camera research across the state as part of my PhD. One of them was a beta camera in disturbed land areas, so areas that have been logged in the past or been disturbed by fires in the past. And then also comparing those with the animals that are found in intact forests.
0: Right.
1: And we did some stats in terms of what we find, in terms of revealing some that competition between black rats and swamp rats are potentially comparable between those two species, whereas the long-tailed mice tend to not do too well in areas where there's high activity of black rats, and also when there's a lot of habitat modification.
0: Right, so swamp rats and native rats holding up okay with the black rats around. Is that what you're saying?
1: Yeah, so when we put out seeds to try and test how their direct interaction fare, when they both interact with each other, they tend to be able to feed at the similar rate compared to when black rats were competing with the long-tailed mice.
0: Oh, what happened with the long-tailed?
1: So the long-tailed tend to not approach the food resource that we put out, while the black rats would try and attack them more.
0: Right. Where do cats fit into that?
1: So cats are generally known as predators of rodents and other small mammals, as well as birds. And there have been studies in the past, and there's also current research happening at UTAS that are potentially coming out soon, looking into the carcasses that they find in cat diets.
0: Right. And is there a question about whether they have a preference for the native or invasive rodent species?
1: That's one thing that we also need to find out. I didn't quite have enough time in my PhD, but that's would be a good direction in the future to try and manipulate cat densities and so also black rat densities in the experimental sense to try and figure out whether there's less black rat in the landscape, what cats would be likely to eat in the environment. So, and that would inform the management strategies as well.
0: There's been a scientist on this program previously on 936 ABC Hobart and ABC Northern Tasmania who's been campaigning for decades now to take rat out of the names given to native species because it's such bad publicity. Important are native, what have been dubbed rats, for the environment in Tassie?
1: So there would be a really good fungivores, so they do eat fungi as well. So they're omnivores, pretty much eat anything in the environment, including seeds, invertebrates, and then also fungi. So they could potentially be a good agent in native environment to disperse fungi within the ecosystem. Yeah, and also they feed on invertebrates, so potentially are a top-down control of potentially harmful invertebrates that, if not being kept in terms of their population, could do damage.
0: What sort of images and video footage were you capturing with all of those cameras out?
1: Mostly black rats trying to hog the food that we put out to test this interference competition. But also there's heaps of other their biodiversity as well, including Tasmanian devils that come and sniff out the bait that we put out. And interestingly, in areas that there's higher devil densities, cats seem to visit the cameras less often. So as research has shown in the past, devils can be a good control for cat as well. Mm. And that potentially has flow-on effect into the small mammals in, and their impacts as well into the environment.
0: Going in with your hypothesis and then coming out having done the years of work into this doctorate, were there surprises that were different to what you'd expected when you went in?
1: We are definitely surprised how unfazed some of the swarm rats can be feeding next to black rats, because they're known to be a bit shyer, and black rats tend to be more aggressive. But in certain cases, when there's enough resources in the landscape, they seem to be happy to share. So that's really cool. In that sense, we hypothesize in the future that potentially habitat modification and potentially cat predation could be significant threat to swamp rats, but in reality it's probably a synergy of effects that have impact into the overall population of native small mammals.
0: Right, including humans and cats.
1: Absolutely, yeah.
0: Thank you. What will the next chapter of your research be?
1: That is a very good question. So currently, because small mammals aren't high up in the list of conservation and research in Tassie at the moment, so there's not heaps of funding. So, I would be very keen to jump onto any other future opportunities to study them.
0: Yeah. Well, keep in touch with me when you do.
1: Yes, definitely. But in terms of research, having that manipulative experiments would give us a clearer picture of what exactly impacts that cats and black rats have when we try to remove them from the landscape, and how the native populations can recover in the future.
0: Right. Macquarie Island style.
1: Yes, absolutely.
0: Mm. Thank you very much. Dr. Cohen-Witt Kittipalawatnapol is a PhD, well, now doctor. PhD is done at the University of Tasmania, focusing on invasive black rats and their impact on the native rodents. And cats and humans are pretty unavoidable as soon as you're talking invasive species as well. This is Evenings on 936 ABC Hobart and ABC Northern Tasmania.
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0: Evenings on the ABC, I'm Helen Shield, and I did promise a little earlier a tribute to Terry Denton from one of the people who knew him best and worked with him longest. Yeah, when you work with somebody, you can spend more time with them than most of your family members, can't you? Certainly more than pretty much all of your friends. So when you find a partnership with which works, that is a precious thing. And even better when you don't just enjoy one another as people, but you make each other better when your powers combine. And author Andy Griffiths had to farewell his friend and illustrator Terry Denton this week, 34 books and 3 decades into their relationship. Hear his words in honour of his late friend after the Easy Beats and Sorry.

0: Easy Beat, Sorry on Evenings on 936 ABC Hobart, ABC Northern Tasmania. I'm Helen Shield. Andy Griffiths, about as big a deal in Australian children's books as you can get. He's currently the nation's first children's laureate. And for 34 of his stories, he's had the one man bringing them to life in pictures, Terry Denton, the illustrator who's died this week. And Andy Griffiths has told David Astell on Evenings on 774 ABC Melbourne how their bromance began back in 91.
1: He was commissioned to illustrate a textbook that I'd written called Swinging on the Clothesline. And it was just a collection of very short, silly pieces for teachers to use in the classroom. And I was telling kids how to swing on the clothesline and how to wreck the clothesline and how to really get, you know, extra fun by annoying the hell out of your parents. And I remember the illustration he did for the cover showed the kids all madly swinging around a clothesline going at about 100 miles an hour and then flying off the clothesline up towards space. And I just went, oh, my goodness, that is exactly what I would have drawn if I had drawing talent. And that's where the bromance started. Oh, right, there.
2: It's so beautiful. And what was it about Terry's illustrations? Clearly it was he thought beyond the boundaries, as that story illustrates. But was there – I'm also looking at a couple of the Treehouse illustrations that he did, and he almost seemed to break the fourth wall. It was as though the child was not just looking at the drawing but was in the drawing.
1: That's really a great a great observation, and that's probably how we both worked. And when we got together, it sort of supercharged our inner 10-year-olds. And we'd be like, oh, yeah, let's do this, let's do that. Can we push it here? How far can we, you know, how silly can we be? How rude can we be? And we just had, like I said, 3 decades to test those boundaries. And we found where the edges were sometimes, the bad book being one of them. Got into a lot of trouble there. We went too far.
2: Yeah.
1: But by the time we hit the treehouse, we'd got a lot of obnoxious stuff out. We'd done a lot of experiments. And we knew just intuitively how to bring the parents along with us as well as the kids. And that was the learning curve. Yeah.
2: Andy Griffiths, the evergreen story that we ask of musicians, I try and avoid this question, is which comes first, the music or the lyrics? But I'm going to turn that around and ask you, as a former musician and as a gifted writer, was it ever the case that the illustrations drove the stories?
1: Absolutely, and that was my intention, to work out how we could tell the story together using the illustrations as powerfully as the words to convey the story to the reader. And they would often start with a drawing. Terry would draw something outlandish. What would he start with? Well, and, you know, the treehouse. I just said, look, I want to do a really dangerous, bad treehouse that, like almost kills everybody who goes in it. I want a tank full of man-eating sharks that will, without a fence, so you can fall in. I want a bowling alley, and I want the balls to fall out of the tree and hit people on the head. And I want a marshmallow machine that fires marshmallows into our mouth all day because that's all we're going to eat. And he then went away and drew what became the 13-story treehouse. Wow. Now, I only asked for 3 levels, but he added bedrooms, he added a giant catapult, he added a see-through swimming pool without sharks in it. And so I went, oh, my goodness, this is so much better and so much nicer than what I was thinking. That's a treehouse anyone would want to live in. Let's call it the 13-story treehouse. It won't be bad. It'll just be distracting while we're trying to write the book. And off we went.
2: From 13 to 26 to 39, and the last was 169, or at least the last with Terry's involvement.
1: 13, well, that's the last, yeah. Mm. There's no treehouse without Terry.
2: No Terry.
1: And that was 13 times 13.
2: Yeah,
1: so
2: perfect.
1: When the kids asked us for another one after 13, we said, oh, let's double it. And we went to 26. And then they wanted another one. I said, hey, let's double it. And Terry said, no, 52, that's too much drawing. Let's just go 13. So off we went.
2: So grateful for you to put some time aside, Andy Griffiths, marking the wonderful friendship, that bromance and that creative fury that you and Terry Denton had entered, as we note the passing of Terry Denton, such a gift to the Australian literature, as a gift to Australian imagination too. And I'm going to ask you to use your words here, Andy. There is an app, as you know, that will help to navigate anybody by using three words, and that will pinpoint a place somewhere in the world where you are standing. Yep. What three words come to mind if you're trying to encapsulate the wonder of Terry Denton?
1: Clown is the first one. He was a true clown. He was effortlessly funny. Joyful. I've noticed just this afternoon in a lot of the tributes, everyone mentions the joy that he brings and brought in his real life and in through his drawings. Clown, joyful, and I've got Jill here, and Jill is an editor and wordsmith. And what is it, Jill? funny. He made us laugh, and when we were on stage, he would be the funny. I would just be killing myself laughing. In fact, our greatest achievement was when we were on stage for about 1 minute and he had his shoe off in his hand. And I said, Terry, why have you taken your shoe off? And he says, I don't know. I just wanted to take your shoe off. I said, it stinks. You know, it stinks. Clown, joyful, and I've got Jill here. And Jill is an editor and wordsmith. And what is it, Jill? funny. He made us laugh, and when we were on stage, he would be the funny. I would just be killing myself

0: in it, and he had his shoe off in his hand. And I said, "Terry, why have you taken your shoe off?" And he says, "I don't know. I just wanted to take your shoe off." I said, "It stinks. You know, this is supposed to be a book launch." And I said, "Give me the shoe." And I gave it to the people in the front row. "Hey, smell this." And then I said, "Terry, give me your other shoe because they want to smell it on the other side as well." And I said, "Pass it back." And then they're all throwing the shoes backwards. It was mayhem within about 2 minutes of us being on stage. And then someone got, then a father got hit in the back of the head with shoes. And our publicist was waving wildly at us, "Stop this, stop." But that was Terry on stage.
1: What a wonderful way of remembering what a zany, beautiful man Terry Denton was.
0: Then once you were mistaken for him.
1: Very much.
0: Came to one of our
1: 2018,
0: shows.
1: I went along just to see how you do your thing, and everyone wanted me to sign all the books, and I felt as though I could have got away with it, but I had both shoes on and they knew that I was an imposter.
0: Yeah. What's your drawing talent like? Do you need another
1: else? Yeah, that's right. As for those see-through water swimming pools and the bowling balls that fall from a tree, I'm just not in that league at all.
0: Yeah, sorry, I don't need another wordsmith.
1: I think you're well suited there with you and Jill. You've got the words sorted out. We are saluting, of course, the man who was the master of those fabulous, whimsical and naughty illustrations, Terry Denton. And again, Andy, thanks for your time.
0: My pleasure.
2: 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I'm Helen Shield. Bum bags. I'd like to ask you a thing about bum bags. 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
2: This is Evenings on ABC Radio. I'm Helen Shield. If you didn't hear a bit earlier tonight, a conversation has started about bum bags because Isabel Howard, who produces Monday to Wednesday nights on Evenings here, she went to a family funeral recently, and the priest had been running between different services, having a busy day, and brought the Holy Sacrament in a bum bag and so administered communion from a bum bag. And I really enjoy that visual, to be honest, and I'm intrigued to know what other good use bum bags are being put to. So I'd love to know from you, what is the best use of a bum bag you have ever seen? Or if it's been your own use of it, then please give me your bum bag bragging rights tonight. You can call 1-300-222-936. Otherwise, send a message through either through ABC Listen. You can just hit touch or touch, call or text within there. Shannon says, "I'm a teacher, so at school I use a bum bag, EpiPen, insulin, etc." That is an extremely well-prepared way to be caring for your kids. Hera says, "In cabaret, I put loops on the side of one of my corsets so that I could have a bum bag attached to it for all the tips, you know." Clearly, some pretty elite-level cabaret going on. Bum bag and all. If you can still get tips wearing a bum bag, clearly you're putting on an especially good show, is my thinking with that one. Much appreciated. What about you? What's the best use of a bum bag you've ever seen? Give me a call. Otherwise, you can text 0438 922 936. Here's Vanessa Amorosi. She rocked it in that John Farnham tribute concert. This is absolutely everybody.

Vanessa Amorosi, absolutely everybody on Evenings on 936 ABC Hobart, ABC Northern Tasmania. What is the best use of a bum bag you've seen? If you didn't hear the start of this, Isabel went to a funeral. The priest had been running between services and brought the Holy Sacrament in a bum bag. Then Scott in Launceston messaged, works for a church, says, oh yeah, it's not unusual if they're serving two sites in quick succession, particularly if the sacrament's been blessed and then it must be administered and consumed. I've known more than a few clergy to transport sacraments in bum bags. Do you think there were only two examples of a spiritual context for use of the bum bag? There were not. It continued. Sarah from Snug then messaged saying, I used my bum bag to carry my pilgrim's passport when walking the Camino de Santiago. This, it's a connection I could not have anticipated, that there would be some deep link between Catholicism and bum bags. I just got a candle when I got confirmed with the Lutherans. Like, what have I been missing out on? Whether it's got a spiritual link or not, what is the best use of a bum bag you've seen? Julian said, among the crustier end of DIY punk culture, they're known as chaos pouches. And I really like the image of the priests and the crusty punks locking eyes over the rack of bum bags at the local shop. You get it. Yep, I get it. What about you? What is the best use of a bum bag you have seen? Please let me know on Evenings tonight. You can text or call. If you're texting, 0438 922 936. Do you feel like you can bear with bum bags? If I tell you there's footy and weather on the way before nine, because there is. But John Farnham first. Have a little faith in us.

0: John Farnham. Have a little faith in us on evenings 936 ABC Hobart, ABC Northern Tasmania. I'm Helen Shield. Interested to hear about the best use of a bum bag you've seen. Joe says the Americans call it a fanny pack. They must wear it backwards. Front bum bag. She says, I'll just mention that quickly and move on. 0438 922 936. What is the best use of a bum bag you have seen or indeed executed yourself? I used to have a multi-day bushwalking pack, you know, the big one, which didn't have pockets on the hip straps. So I'd partner it with a bum bag. People mocked until they had to put their pack down to get something. I could just straight out. Nah, they weren't laughing then. What about you? Best use of a bum bag? I'm keen to hear. 1-300-222-936. I don't know if anyone has asked you before whether bum bags and Catholicism have overlapped in your life also, because apparently there's quite a demographic for that, or just generally how those clip-on zipper compartments have really served you in your life. Let me know. This is Evenings on the ABC. There has been big football news tonight regarding the grand final, and that is, if you haven't caught it, Lachie Neale's ban has been overturned. He had been suspended for one match and was going to miss the grand final with the Brisbane Lions. But instead, the appeals board has thrown that over. The appeal board found the tribunal had erred in not giving sufficient weight to Lachie Neale's exemplary record, as they described it, of 320 games without suspension. They found it was enough to trigger the exceptional and compelling circumstances clause in the rules. If you would rather weigh in on that, then I'd certainly welcome your thoughts. What do you reckon? Is it fair enough that he had a good track record and so they let this one by? Or are you feeling a bit salty about the decision? You tell me. What do you reckon? Should Lachie Neale still be suspended for the grand final? There's a poll on abc.net.au, and 46,000 people have voted in it over the last couple of hours. 58% saying, yeah, he should have been suspended. 42% happy that it's been overturned and he'll play. Where do you sit on that? I'm keen to hear what sort of impact it's going to have on the grand final. This is how Alexia Pesce reported it as it came through to ABC News 24.
1: It certainly was, Joe. 320 games without a blemish, and that was enough to get the dual Brownlow medals over the line and free to play in this weekend's grand final. So he'll be part of Brisbane's historic feat to go back to back. Now, the way they got there was the AFL was saying, we found new vision today, and we want to use that vision to prove that Lachie did, in fact, strike hawk Jack Ginnivan. The Lions were saying, in fact, we think that you didn't consider the fact it was a grand final and that would be in exceptional circumstances. Regardless of how they got there, his exceptional record has got him over the line. Instead, he will now have to pay a $10,000 fine.
2: Yeah, and it's huge in terms of the game, isn't it? Like, he's an amazing player. Mm.
1: Well, absolutely it is. And the Lions were very steadfast this week that they would be able to fill his spot regardless. So the one that would come into that side was Noah Answorth. If Lachie was out, he has played 13 games this year as well. But they won't have to make any changes, and that's exactly the way they've headed. An unchanged side for this weekend's grand final. The same goes for the Dockers. They will make no changes to their side. There was some talk that defender Brennan Cox would come back into the side. He was pulled out of the Waffle grand final on Saturday. And there was talk he might replace Oscar McDonald. Oscar has played all finals leading into this game, and he won't be the heartbreak story of this grand final. Both sides unchanged for Saturday's decider.
2: Okay, Alexia Pesce reporting there from Melbourne.
0: Mark from Risdon Vale says, evening, Helen. Neale's record off the field isn't good. I think he's lucky to be playing, says Mark. Bit of a farce, same when Pendlebury got off for the same thing. That's what Mark reckons in Risdon Vale, that Neale's record off the field not quite backing up the claim. What do you think? You can message me about that if you like. Or tell me about your bum bag. I'm really happy to field either or both of those this evening. David in Hobart has gone the way of the bum bag. Says, hello, I used to carry my analogue Motorola phone in my bum bag in the mid-90s. till someone said to me one day, "Oh, you're here delivering pizzas?" And that was the end of that, says Dave in Hobart, who I'm presuming was not there delivering pizzas. Thank you for the message. If you want to call through 1-300-222-936 on evenings on the ABC, this is an anthem for a certain millennial. These words.

0: Natasha Bedingfield, the elder millennial anthem that is these words on evenings on 936 ABC Hobart, ABC Northern Tasmania. Big news again out of the AFL world tonight. It's been an extraordinary week. The marathon Brownlow's Monday night, the marathon tribunal deliberations Tuesday night, and now the throwing over from the appeal board. Lachie Neal will play. What do you think about that? How are you feeling? Just had one word from Jo. She says, salty. She's salty about it. What do you reckon? Should he be suspended? The vote, it's fairly even, given it's 47,000 people and it's been steady at 58% yes, he should be suspended, and 42% no on abc.net.au. I'm interested where you sit on it tonight. There is a Tasmanian Devil player who will be running real fast up the field at the grand final in the halftime sprint, Brendan Leary. Hear about that side of things if you didn't catch it a little later tonight. But this is what he told me about the news of Lachie Neal having his ban overturned.
1: Yeah, I mean, it's very handy for the Lions, obviously. He's a two-time Brownlow medalist, so very handy in, or not in, I should say staying. But, yeah, it's an interesting one. Like, I don't think people during the year have been getting off for that sort of stuff, so I sort of thought that he wouldn't get off, but I suppose he's gone to the appeals board and found a way to get off on the good behaviour, I think it was. So I suppose if you played that many games and you haven't done much wrong, I suppose there is a bit to that as well. So I think he got very lucky, and hopefully he makes the most of his opportunity on the weekend. And, yeah, that's sort of where I'm at with it.
0: Earn enough brownie points along the way, you can stuff up once and be forgiven.
1: Yeah, it definitely does mean something. Not being suspended for that long. Obviously, Scott Pendlebury also earlier on in the year had a similar thing happen with him. I suppose it does mean something, and you want the best players playing in grand finals. So, yeah, he's one of them.
0: Earth, Wind and Fire on evenings on ABC Radio now. September.

0: Earth, Wind and Fire, September on evenings on 936 ABC Hobart, ABC Northern Tasmania. I'm Helen Shield. If you picture the most comfortable seat in your home, get as cozy as you can on it and whatever cushion or beverage you like added into that vision. Please settle into it after nine tonight as your spot for the reading corner where the books are on evenings. Come on in for a story then after you've caught up on the ABC News at nine.
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3: The federal government yesterday unveiled its draft digital duty of care legislation.
1: 936 ABC Hobart.

0: ABC News with Glenn Lauder. The opposition says AI companies should be forced to alert governments quicker about incidents such as the OpenAI data breach. The Prime Minister has confirmed an OpenAI artificial intelligence agent gained unauthorised access to a Medicare data portal in June. The company did not notify the government of the incident until 3 months after the fact via email. Shadow Defence Minister James Patterson has told 7:30 the government should place obligations on AI companies to report as soon as they're identified.
1: We want to shorten that loop because in this instance it was not a catastrophic failure or loss of data, but next time it could be, and I don't want there to be any gap between notification and action.
0: A woman's died in a multi-vehicle crash in Victoria's Yarra Ranges, northeast of Melbourne, with four other people taken to hospital. Joseph Dunstan with the story.
2: A V-Line bus driving from Mansfield to Melbourne has crashed into a ditch on the Melba Highway near Glenburn after reportedly colliding with two cars earlier this afternoon. Police say the driver of one of the cars died at the scene. Ambulance Victoria says paramedics assessed 21 people and a man and three teenagers who were on the bus were taken to hospital, two of them seriously injured. Vision shows debris strewn across the highway with all three vehicles seriously damaged. Detectives from the Major Collision Investigation Unit are on the scene.
0: Locals living in an outback town near where Gus Lamont was last seen in South Australia say their hearts are broken for his parents following their emotional plea for information about the disappearance of their son. Gus's parents, Jess and Josh, released a video statement asking anyone who knows something about where their son is to come forward to police. A $1 million reward for information leading to a conviction or the discovery of Gus has also been announced. He was reported missing last September from Oak Park Station, about an hour from Peterborough in South Australia's mid-north. Local Cherie Kelly says she hopes Gus's parents will eventually get answers.
3: My heart goes out to them because it'd be a horrible thing to happen, and to not know like where your child is a horrible thought. It'd be nice for them to know what actually happened and have that closure for them.
0: A French couple who retrieved and moved almost 500 kilograms of cocaine that was hidden inside a yacht docked in North Queensland have been jailed for 13 years. Talisa Saganto reports.
4: Rashid Couture and Matthew Rees pleaded guilty in the Supreme Court in Brisbane to possessing a commercial quantity of a border-controlled drug. The court heard the men, who were aged 54 and 44 at the time, travelled from the ACT to Townsville in May 2023 and drilled into the hull of a yacht which had sailed from Vanuatu. The pair recovered at least 480 kilograms of cocaine, which was concealed inside the vessel, and over several days they moved the drugs to a safe house. The men received $300,000 for their role, which was described by prosecutors as being low level in the wider importation plot. Both men were handed 13-year sentences and will be eligible for parole after serving 5.5 years. Couture will likely face deportation once released.
0: Advocates for press freedom say the banning of some journalists from the White House should be a wake-up call for Australia. Last week, President Donald Trump barred CNN, MS Now and Politico from entering the building. The decision's been temporarily overruled by a District of Columbia court as legal proceedings pay out. Australian author and journalist Peter Grester says everyday democracy should actively reject this type of behaviour.
5: If we allow this to happen, if we normalise these kinds of attacks on what we've really come to understand as fundamental democratic norms, then there's a pretty good chance that we'll see the kinds of actions here in Australia that we've already seen in the United States. And I think that would be very, very damaging.
0: Ukrainian officials say overnight Russian ballistic missile attacks have killed at least two people and injured six others. Debris has crashed down in several districts with concerns that some people may be trapped under the rubble. The southern port city of Odessa has also come under fire. Russia says it's hit Ukrainian defence facilities as well as military vessels. Brisbane midfielder Lachie Neale is free to play in Saturday's AFL Grand Final against Fremantle, having successfully overturned his one-match ban for striking. The panel pointed to Neale's exemplary disciplinary record and will be instead fined $10,000. Meanwhile, both Brisbane and Fremantle have made no changes to their teams for the decider, with Dockers defender Brennan Cox left out despite returning to training following a calf injury. Brisbane's Noah Answorth has been named as an emergency after recovering from an ankle injury. And you've been listening to the latest from ABC.

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1: The forecast for Tasmania for Friday, scattered showers in the west, possible isolated showers elsewhere. Winds blowing west to northwesterly, tending west to southwesterly during the evening. In Hobart, a partly cloudy day with a medium chance of showers, most likely in the morning. Temperatures reaching a top of 21 degrees.
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10: I am asking tonight about the best use of a bum bag you've seen, because Isabel was at a funeral and the priest had been running between different services and brought the Holy Sacrament in a bum bag. It's quite ingenious. What about you? The best use of a bum bag you've seen or executed yourself, if it's been the case. Ian's messaged in about that, saying, "Evening, Helen. I was in the doctor's reception area and a father gave his young boy a bum bag. It was full of Lego to keep him amused while waiting. Cheers." Says Ian, "That is when parenting is the priority over fashion." I respect that. Although, I shouldn't assume that could have been... That could have been a designer. That could have been a Balenciaga bum bag. That could have been a Prada pouch pack. Who am I to assume? Ian, thank you. That's lovely. What about you? What is the best use of a bum bag you've seen? Let me know. If you want to call 1-300-222-936. This is not a gimmick, but it has become a reference point. When tonight's Reading Corner host said which book he's chosen for you, I did reply, "Oh, is that the one where the whole book's one sentence and doesn't have a full stop?" And yes, it is. But that's not what he finds special about it. So hear about the story within the distinctive punctuation choice by a local author from an avid local reader after Flowers and Can't Help Myself.

0: Flowers Can't Help Myself on evenings on 936 ABC Hobart, ABC Northern Tasmania. Avid readers settle you in for the last hour of local evenings for the week. One each Thursday night after nine for the Reading Corner, bringing you tales from all kinds of clubs and awards and genres. A highly praised local choice tonight from Dr. Fergus Edwards, who's a lecturer in English at the University of Tasmania, bringing Adam Alston's book, Mine. Hello, Fergus.
1: Good evening, Helen.
0: Hello. This is a man doing big things in a short space of time in the literary world. Isn't Adam Alston having a purple patch?
1: He is indeed. I don't know which of your listeners might have read Adam's first novel, Waypoints, which was released a couple of years ago, but that made the Miles Franklin shortlist, which is obviously a big deal for any author, let alone an author publishing their first book. And now his second book, Mine, well, we don't know which shortlists it's going to be on, but it's certainly worthy of being on those shortlists, if not many others as well.
0: And in between, published another book for somebody else, which won huge awards.
1: Yes, Adam is one of a couple of really strong young novelists emerging from Tasmania to take the world by storm. I personally have a lot of time for Kate Cromink's work, but of course there's Robbie Arnott, who so many people will know. There's Erin Hortle. We've just seen a first novel from Keeley Jobe, who was at UTAS as a student not too long ago. So Adam is at the fore of what is a great period, hopefully, for young Tasmanian writers.
0: Kate Cromink. I'm finally reading Australia. I loved Heartsease.
1: Fantastic.
0: That took me way too long. Now, you've just hosted Adam at Devonport Library lately about this.
1: Yes. So Adam is, as all authors are obliged, he is out there meeting people and talking to them about his book. And he has, I think, done most of Tasmania. He's been over to Melbourne, to Sydney, and met avid readers over there as well. But it was lovely to be in Devonport in front of what must have been an audience of maybe 30, 40 people in Devonport Library. And for those of you who might not have been up in Devonport, they have this fantastic new civic building that contains the library as well as lots of other bits and pieces. And it's all very modern. It looks out over the Bass Strait, lots of glass, lots of steel, but very well set up inside and with some fantastic librarians who made us feel very, very welcome for our conversation.
0: Yeah, it's not a gimmick, but it is a handy reference point. Adam Alston's book, Mine, is all one sentence?
1: It is. And I'm really conflicted about that because on the one hand, it is a single sentence and that is a little bit unique or unusual. So people can really know which book you're talking about when you say it's that one in one sentence. But when you're reading it, it doesn't read like an experiment or like an attempt to do something really outlandish. It simply reads as if you are immersed in one person's mind, as their thoughts just keep floating in front of them and therefore in front of you as a reader. So rather than saying that it is a book that is a single sentence, I just think of it as a really well-written book, brackets, it happens to only have a single sentence. And I would add, just in case anyone's already being put off, that Adam's publisher, in conversation with him, decided that they would include a very fancy blue silk bookmark ribbon with the book. So you don't have to read it all in one go. Though if you do, I have to say, it's a fantastic experience.
0: A very clear pause point you can put in there for yourself. That's clever. That is clever. It did make me feel short of breath imagining narrating the audiobook, though.
1: Yes, I don't know who you'll get to do it. I have to say that when you are reading the novel, and I'm sure anyone who is reading it aloud for the audiobook, it's not a punctuation-free piece of text. Now, there are commas, there are semicolons and question marks. There are points where if this was one long piece of poetry, you might not even notice that there was only a full stop at the very end.
0: Hang on. Is a question mark not the end of a sentence?
1: It's not a period, so technically no, not in this instance. It can serve as one, but if there's no capital letter thereafter, Adam and his, or certainly Adam's publisher, are going to maintain that it is just a piece of punctuation, the same as those semicolons, those colons, and everything else.
0: Interesting. Well, outside of the punctuation within it. This is Dr. Fergus Edwards, who's a lecturer in English at the University of Tasmania, talking about Adam Austin's book, Mine, in the Reading Corner tonight on Evenings on 936 ABC Hobart, ABC Northern Tasmania. My name's Helen Shield. The story within the exciting punctuation, what's it about?
1: So the story is actually very simple. It's the story of an 80-year-old poet who is in Tasmania. He is Tasmanian himself. He's looking to find what he thinks is a derelict town somewhere, or a derelict site somewhere near Queenstown on the west coast, and is tramping through the rainforest there when he has, as our novel opens, just fallen down an abandoned mine shaft. So the story we have is of this man waking up in a lot of pain, not quite sure where he is or why he is, and he's trying to figure out what he's up to, how he can get out, and whilst he's down there, he has these memories flooding in front of him, both of how he got to be in Queenstown or close to it and into the Tasmanian wilderness, but he's also remembering trips he took to the Antarctic, and he's recalling the histories of people who've been in the bit of Tasmania he is in before him, and he's also recalling the histories of Mawson's trip to the Antarctic. So it's a novel that is deeply, deeply situated in Tasmania and in our part of the world.
0: I should have started with that because it sounds so high art and literary to talk about the sentence structure, but actually, is it quite an accessible story for people who don't think they read high art literature?
1: Yes, I mean, man falls down hole, right?
0: You know, that's... get around that.
1: we can figure that out. And the joy of Adam's writing is that, and I've used the word immersive before, and I'm going to stay with that. The words are not difficult in themselves. This isn't high art with a fancy vocabulary or references to things that you've never heard of or words you need to look up in the dictionary. This is a continuous voice that is constantly talking to you with its own rhythms and its own cadences, and it bounces along and it draws you along with it as it tells its story of where it is in the dark, in the pitch dark cold, as night is coming on down the bottom of a mine shaft in Tasmania, remembering how the drive through Linda and through Queenstown had brought him to be there, and recalling the histories of the place he was in before. So the actual language of the novel draws you through, and while you certainly don't have to read it in a single sitting, as I've said, the problem with finding a point to stop isn't that you don't have a full stop. The problem with finding a point to stop is that this voice is so rich and brings you with it through the novel.
0: So is the through line him trying to find a way out? Is that ultimately where it's heading?
1: He's coming to some sort of acceptance of where he is. And it is a novel that doesn't, it doesn't ask you to believe the spectacular or the supernatural. So ultimately, and I don't think I'm giving much away here because it's covered pretty early on in the book, this is someone who has a wife who knows where he is. So pretty early on, you're going to come to realise that someone's going to come out and come look for you down this mine shaft. And that gives our narrator, that gives our voice the time and space to ruminate on who else might have been down this mine before him. And the mine shaft he thinks he's at the bottom of is the same one that had the Mount Lyell disaster all the way back in the start of the 20th century. So there's a very logical progression of thoughts as he considers his own situation with alongside those of the miners who were trapped down there some, 110 years before.
0: Right, that's a very different vibe to almost the sense that you've been buried alive and you're not sure if you'll ever get out versus, well, my wife's going to turn up here with a rope tied to the tow ball of the car at some point, so I'll just occupy myself in the meantime.
1: Well, and look, as anyone who is out in the wilderness and doesn't quite know whether help is on the way or not might think, he's never certain that she's on the way. You know, he's never absolutely sure that he's going to make it out of there alive. But he's got good reason to think so. So he's got bigger problems. He's got the pains in his back. He's got the absence of anything to drink. He's got time to kill. And at the bottom of this mine, his mind starts to wander in a way that makes him not entirely sure that he's in control of those memories and those thoughts and those histories that are coming to him. And as a poet, someone who would have known, or someone who as a character knows the history of the area, the history of the mine, his mind does start to wander. And that's the exciting bit for us as a reader, following that wandering mind through the histories of what has been done to the island of Tasmania over the last 110, 120 years.
0: Mm. I'm pleased for him that he has enough confidence in his marriage as well, that he's certain his wife will look for him once he's missing and not just enjoy the peace.
1: Yes, I think we can take that. I think that's pretty explicit in the narrative. Mm-hmm. He does have a wife who will come look for him. Mm. As an 80-year-old poet, he's quickly overtaken, I think, by those thoughts of where he is and of what his situation in this mine can do for the final work of poetry he's been working on unsuccessfully for so long. It's not the story of him writing those poems or having any single moment of insight, but it is a moment of reflecting, as I say, in all these histories and these stories of what's been done to the Tasmanian wilderness by people before, and how he passes in and out of those stories and how we relate to them today. The word that comes up from our narrator, from our poet, time and again, is the word hauntology. The idea of trying to write a book about the haunting of Tasmania, not perhaps by ghosts, but by real people and what they did to the lands that they colonised.
0: For you, I have two questions I'd love to ask you as a reader. This is Dr. Fergus with you on Evenings, talking about Adam Alston's Mine on the ABC. Dr. Fergus Edwards is a lecturer in English at the University of Tasmania. This is the Reading Corner, which pops up at this time on a Thursday night. And firstly, for you as a reader, even as somebody who has read so much work created by Tasmanians about Tasmania, was there something about the history of this place you learned through this particular book?
1: So I knew nothing about the Mount Lyell mining disaster.
0: Right.
1: So all of that was news to me. I know the area actually pretty well. I mean, I've run up to Frenchman's Cap and back, and obviously that involves, or getting there involves, going through Queenstown, going through Linda. And anyone who's driven through Linda might understand why the word hauntology is appropriate. It's an area that feels abandoned and feels spectral as you go through it. But I didn't know about the Mount Lyell disaster. And the other thing that Adam covers that was news to me was the discussion of what happened on Mawson's expedition. Again, I'd been to the Antarctic. I knew some of the sites that Adam was writing about, but I didn't know that story. And I think even if I was familiar with the events he's describing, the way those stories are told is something else.
0: And did it also, as a reader, make you ask yourself how you would occupy your mind if you were stuck in a mine waiting for your wife to come and get you?
1: Yeah, I don't think it's done that for me, I have to say. I mean, I'm not looking for mine shafts to fall into just so I can relive the story, that's for sure. But given what I think Adam is trying to do, and he has tried to do in both of his novels, he has constructed these wonderful voices, not just of characters who you're interested in, whether you like them or not, but characters who have a depth to their voice, which means you will follow the stories they're telling wherever those stories go. And as a reader, sometimes I read for plot and for event, but sometimes I read for voice and for that narration. And that is something that I think Adam gives us in a way that those other Tasmanian authors that we've talked about, and indeed any other Australian authors you care to mention who are writing right now, they all have their own strengths. But I think Adam is giving us that narrative voice and that narrative depth in a way that no one else who's writing in Australia right now is doing.
0: Do you think if somebody enjoyed Death of a River Guide, which jumps in and out of the state's history from a predicament in the West, do you think there'd be an audience overlap for this one?
1: I think there would be, but I think it's not as simple as saying the subject matter is the same. I think it's rather that what you have is you have two highly accomplished artists writing possibly some of their best work. And so if you care about books and you care about reading work that has been written for readers to enjoy and engage with and think about once they've closed the covers, then I think you're going to enjoy mine just as you would have enjoyed Death of a River Guide.
0: And now that I have asked you, how do you think you would occupy your mind if you were stuck in a mine?
1: Well, look, I'm not going to say what I'd do down the bottom of a mine, Helen, but I would say that in 10 days' time, I'm going to be in Adelaide running around an athletics track for 24 hours.
0: There's some overlap there.
1: Yeah, so what do you think about for 24 hours when you've got nothing else to think about? What you try and do is you try and get into a flow state that means the whole thing passes in the click of your fingers or the blink of an eye.
0: Don't think about your toenails.
1: You try and take yourself You do... We're not amateurs, Helen. We know what we're doing. Our toenails will remain. And you get yourself into a flow state. And what happens if you do, and maybe it would be the same at the bottom of a mine, what happens if you do is that whilst it's happening, you barely think about it at all. You barely notice it's going on. And it's only a week later when you think back that you can remember every single lap of the track, just in the way that our narrator might be able to think back and remember every moment of waiting for the wife to turn up at the top of the mine shaft.
0: I genuinely thought, being the Shakespeare scholar you are, that you would have been down there reciting the first folio back to front and to see how much you could get through.
1: If you want to give me a Torch and Desert Island Discs style, a couple of books, I will very happily do that. But I think the bottom of the mine shaft is a good place, for me at least, to try and do something a little bit more practical, like rest up and try and get some sleep. I think that's where I'll be, particularly given we're at the end of semester.
0: And when you're about to run for 24 hours, is it a last person standing kind of endurance event?
1: No, it's not. It's not what Phil Gore has been up to recently. No, this is 24 hours and whoever covers the most distance in 24 hours wins.
0: That's horrific.
1: It's great fun. It's great fun. Why would you not want to do that?
0: Why, indeed. More power to you and your toenails. Have a great trip.
1: Thanks, Helen.
0: Dr. Fergus Edwards, lecturer in English at the University of Tasmania, talking about Adam Alston's book Mine on Evenings.
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0: Ace of Base, All That She Wants on evenings, 936 ABC Hobart and ABC Northern Tasmania. A little sneaky peek here. Head of Kylie Minogue's AFL Grand Final performance. From one of the show's producers, Mushroom Group's Chief Production Officer Travis Hogan has been producing AFL performances for over a decade now. He's told the ABC's Justin Smith that Kylie playing at the Grand Final has been in the works for a long time, and in between some hard-going rehearsals, he stopped in and allowed a few hints at which songs you can expect to hear on Saturday.
1: We did a pretty serious rehearsal yesterday, and we have another one tomorrow. It's a big show, so it takes a lot of time to get it right, and we're putting in that time, and certainly no one more than Kylie at the moment. She's really invested in this show.
2: How's Kylie?
1: She's incredible. Yeah. She's the best.
2: Would you tell her that we love her?
1: Please. I certainly will.
2: When you see her. Uh-huh. Is that all right? Her we love her. I think she's terrific. So I'm going to do an old journalistic trick here, whereas I know you're not going to tell me the song she's performing. Am I correct in saying
1: you
2: that?
1: You are correct.
2: Right. So we'll do the old journalistic trick. I'll say a name of a song. If you say nothing, I'll assume that it's on the set list. Locomotion? Spinning Around? Devil You Know?
1: It's going to be a quiet little chat, this, isn't it?
2: She's not going to do all of these. Oh! Ooh! Devil You Know.

0: The first one we might not hear.
1: All right. Okay. All right, so like I mentioned, padam padam, spinning around, you said nothing. The old journalistic trick, it worked. It worked. Can you give us an idea of outfits? I couldn't mention it, but others have the hot pants. Are we going to...
0: Kylie's got some amazing outfits, and I'm not exactly sure which one she's chosen, but there's racks and racks of clothes sitting in that dressing room.
1: In this streaming world and this social media world, there is still nothing like... being in a crowd with people feeling exactly what you're feeling, watching somebody like a Kylie Minogue. It must, you know.
0: Yeah,
1: it's still great, isn't it?
0: I spent a lot of time out in our audiences looking at exactly that, and I love it still, and I hope I never stop loving it.
1: Most importantly, how do we get your job? How does one go about becoming Travis Hogan?
0: Oh, a series of bad decisions over a long time. look, I'm very lucky to do what I do, and I love it, and I'm very blessed.
1: Okay, will we ever have a halftime show at the grand final instead of the pre-game? Why don't we do the halftime?
0: Well, it's a really simple equation there. It's time, and we're there for the sporting match, and if we were to do a halftime show of any scale, we would need to extend that halftime break to at least an hour to get the equipment on and off the field. We could do it right now, but we wouldn't have time for a show. By the time we got it on, we'd have to take it off.
1: All right. So just as we wrap up here with Travis, just to be clear, he didn't rule out locomotion, didn't rule out Devil You Know, didn't rule out spinning around or padam padam. None of those have been ruled out. However, we can safely say that Night Fever's not going to be.
0: Well, I had to say something there. It was very quiet.
1: How long have you been doing the job?
0: At the AFL, I've done the grand final since 2012, 15-odd years.
1: Because we just needed to check you didn't do Meatloaf.
0: Well, funnily enough, the fallout or the aftermath of Meatloaf is what got me employed, and I've done it since the year after Meatloaf, as it turns out.
2: 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The coverage will start. Kylie will take the stage between 1:30 and then kickoff is at 2:30. Coverage goes till 7 and then will be replayed on Sunday. Meanwhile, grand final parade as well, if you want to get into the action tomorrow. 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
2: It just feels rude not to play a Kylie song at this point in time. Rude, wouldn't it be? Neglectful, some might say. So here she is, Some Kind of Bliss, on Evenings on the ABC.

0: Kylie Minogue, Some Kind of Bliss on Evenings 936 ABC Hobart, ABC Northern Tasmania. Weather on the way for tomorrow and beyond. Christy Johnson has laid it out for Tony Briscoe earlier today on the Country Hour.
1: We have an approaching cold front that's going to move through tomorrow, and we might start to see a couple of showers in the cloud band out ahead of that, developing around the west coast or reaching the west coast, maybe a couple of showers getting up onto the central plateau at night. That system will move through tomorrow, though, and we'll probably still see quite a warm day, particularly in the more eastern parts of the state where the change will take longer to arrive. So somewhere like St Helens up to 22 degrees tomorrow, Hobart and Launceston up to 21, but much colder, strong 15 degrees tomorrow compared to 20 today. As that cool change will arrive earlier, we'll see showers. Again, the bulk of them will be in the west, as it usually is, but a couple of showers probably getting over to the east coast as well. And the wind's picking up a little bit. It's not a super strong change, this one, but we will see some strong wind warnings developing in the south, maybe even in the southwest from late tonight, so close to midnight. We have actually updated our warnings to include that. But it's probably more likely in the overnight period and then through tomorrow behind the change. As the winds go more west to southwesterly, those strong winds will just contract to the very far south. But really the cold air, proper cold air, is coming in on Saturday, and that's when we see the maximum temperatures dropping to the low to mid-teens across the state. Maybe the chance of some snow above, probably mostly above sort of 700 or 800 metres, maybe some small hail in the south. But really just a much colder weekend, not as cold as we've seen some of the cold outbreaks recently where we've had snow down to sort of 300-400 metres, but it will be a chillier weekend, although any showers do clear pretty quickly by the time we get to Sunday, and I think it'll just be a frosty morning Sunday morning and then probably a generally clear day, although maximum temperatures staying in those sort of low to mid-teens.
2: So can we extrapolate those conditions to Melbourne on Saturday for the footy?
1: Unfortunately, we can. Well, fortunately, unfortunately, I don't know whether a potentially wet grand final suits your team. But yes, it is looking like we will see southerly winds, and the tail end of that front that's crossing Tas will push showers and maybe even sort of a bit of steady rain up over Melbourne. It's going to be a top of about 16, 17 degrees. But it'll feel much colder for anyone who happens to be going to the game. It'll probably feel more like 11 degrees and it could well be raining. So, yes, it's probably one of the wettest grand finals we've seen in quite a few years, if we discount the Brisbane one in 2020. So, it's going to be a bit of a wintry day in Melbourne as well.
0: Christy Johnson on the Country Hour earlier today with Tony Briscoe. And that's back with you after 12 tomorrow on Evenings on 936 ABC Hobart, ABC Northern Tasmania. This is Evenings. I'm Helen Shield. I started tonight and only the 936 frequency was getting it. ABC Northern Tasmania jumps in after 7, and this was before. Please indulge me a recap of some of it, because if you thought it'd be a few years yet until someone was in a Tas Devils Guernsey in front of a capacity crowd at the MCG on the last Saturday in September, vying for a prize. Turns out that is happening in 2026, this weekend. I've caught up with the local you can be cheering on as the first in Devils colours on a grand final field. Hear about that after Steve Winwood and

0: Steve Winwood, Higher Love on evenings, 936 ABC Hobart, ABC Northern Tasmania. My name's Helen Shield. If you thought you had at least a few years before you'd be seeing a Tassie Devils Guernsey on the field at the MCG on grand final day, some good news, there will be one this weekend. Having played 19 games for Tasmania this year in the VFL, Brandon Leary is adding another career milestone to the 2026 footy season. And he might not even be done then, but we'll get to that. This Saturday, Brandon will race in the halftime sprint at the grand final at the MCG. I checked with him earlier if he was feeling pretty good about how 2026 has gone for him.
1: Yeah, it has been good. It's been a bit of a whirlwind year with the VFL side coming in, and it's been really enjoyable. As you can see with the success that the team had as well, playing two finals and a home final down in Hobart as well was really cool. So, yeah, it's been a really cool experience and I've enjoyed every minute of it. So hopefully there's more to come.
0: Do you wear the home strip for the halftime sprint on Saturday?
1: I'm fairly certain wearing the green strip, yes.
0: And how do you get selected to race?
1: Yeah, it was a bit of an interesting one. I sort of just got a call from Aidan Jackman, one of the staff members at the Devils, and he sort of called me and he was just like, "Oh, have you heard anything about the halftime sprint?" And I sort of didn't really know what he was talking about, and he just sort of turned around and said, "Oh, well, Tassie have been asked to enter somebody," and they sort of put me forward, which was surprising, but yeah, I'm thankful for it and grateful for the opportunity. So it will be pretty cool, I reckon.
0: Yeah, could you have imagined it was going to be this year? You'd be hearing the roar of a grand final crowd.
1: Yeah, just the experience to go to a grand final in itself is pretty cool. I've watched a few prelims at the MCG and they've been massive. So the opportunity to go and watch a grand final is going to be huge, and then obviously to sprint at halftime as well will be pretty cool. So just the whole experience is going to be great, I think. So I'm really keen for it.
0: And you know, just Cathy Freeman with the starter's pistol. What would your young self have thought about this?
1: Yeah, it's pretty surreal, if I'm honest. Like, you think about someone like Cathy Freeman, who's obviously an Australian icon, sporting icon, and for her to be simply just starting the gun, that's pretty cool in itself. So, it's going to be a cool experience, and even to line up against some AFL players as well is going to be pretty cool as well. So,
0: what's been your quickest 100 metres in your time?
1: That's a good question, and it's a question that I probably don't know. I think the last time that I ran 100 metres was probably when I was in year 10, I reckon, at school. So since then, I haven't really run 100 metres straight. So it will be interesting to see what sort of time I get, because all of the AFL testing is usually just a 20-metre sprint, so 100 metres will be interesting, so we'll see how I go, but hopefully it's not too slow.
0: Right. Who do you think will be your hardest competition?
1: Well, I think Jed Walter from the Suns. I think he won it last year, so I reckon he's probably going in, probably favourite. So he's pretty fast and he's a big unit as well, so he's very powerful. Probably him, I reckon.
0: Brandon, you're going to be the first person in a Tassie Devils Guernsey out on that field for a grand final. You're in the history books.
1: Yeah, it is. It's pretty cool. Like, just thinking about it, like, it hasn't really, I suppose, sunk in yet. It might sink in a little bit after the fact, once I've done it, I suppose. But at the moment, I suppose I'm just really keen for it. And yeah, it's sort of exciting to see all these Tassie things sort of starting to happen, and the first thing happening for whatever happens is pretty exciting. And I suppose it just shows that Tassie are clearly close to coming into the competition in a year's time. So I suppose the closer we get, the more first we're going to get. And I suppose this is an opportunity for me personally, but also the club as well, to compete in a halftime sprint for the first time ever. And I'm sure there'll be heaps of Tasmanians or Tasmanian players sprinting in the future. So
0: Brandon Leary with you from the Tasmanian Devils Football Club on evenings on ABC Radio. Now, this season ends with you being called, quote, one of the most draftable mature age prospects this year, with Adelaide, Geelong and Collingwood sniffing around wanting to draft you, and talk of you being convinced to stay here with a golden ticket into the Devils 2028 AFL side. What can you confirm or deny about any of that, Brandon?
1: There's not much I can really confirm or deny, if I'm honest. I'm just sort of, at the moment, gauging, obviously, interest from different clubs and who's interested, and speaking with my manager as well about all that sort of stuff. So it's been a really good year playing for Tassie, and I've really enjoyed every minute of it. So whatever happens in the future happens, but at the moment I'm sort of just seeing where it all lies, and in the next couple of months, I suppose it'll all come to a front at some stage, and a decision might have to be made from my end. So, yeah, I have a little bit to think about maybe.
0: Right. Did you start the year thinking you'd be considering four different contract options potentially at the end of it?
1: No way. If I'm honest, at the start of the year, my goal was honestly to play round one VFL footy and try and play majority of games during the year and contribute to a successful side, I suppose. And I suppose them goals got ticked off this year, which was really nice. I was fortunate enough to play round one and then play, as you said, I think 19, 20 games or whatever it was. So that was a really cool experience, and I enjoyed every minute of it. And hopefully there's more to come, but yeah, no chance would I have thought that I was gauging interest from four different clubs at this stage of the year. So it is pretty exciting.
0: What would it mean to you to stay in Tassie and to be part of the inaugural Tasmania Devils AFL side?
1: Yeah, I mean, as I said, I've enjoyed playing in Tassie, and I'm obviously Tasmanian as well, so that does mean a lot. And I think you can see in the media and stuff when players from GWS and Gold Coast, inaugural players from them startup clubs, talk about the experience they had and how meaningful it was for them to play for them startup clubs, I think it's going to be the exact same down here, and probably mean a little bit more as well, because we're a football state and everybody loves their footy down here. So yeah, it would mean a lot to me if I was to play in the inaugural team. But then again, I suppose for me, you also got to weigh up them other options as well and see what's the best fit for me as well. So there's a bit to play out. But playing for the first inaugural Tassie team would be an unreal experience, and it would be awesome.
0: Brandon, congratulations! I can't wait to see you out there on Saturday.
1: Thanks, Helen. Thanks for the chat. Thank you.
0: Enjoy, man. Can you please come back with the description of what the hell it sounds like to have a capacity MCG roaring while you're on the field?
1: Yeah, I'll definitely get some feedback during the race, I'm sure, and it'll be a pretty cool experience. I'm really excited.
0: The remarkable Brandon Leary finishing the year making some massive decisions. He might not have realised at the start of it he'd need to be weighing up. Evenings, 936 ABC Hobart, ABC Northern Tasmania. He's the Tasmania Devils player who has been selected to race in the halftime sprint. Your grand final coverage on ABC Radio starts at midday on Saturday. If that sounds highly unappealing, maybe you're more interested that tomorrow will be Dolly Day in between. It's a broad church around here. Nightlife after the ABC News at 10.
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0: ABC News with Glenn Lauder. A former Prime Ministerial cybersecurity advisor says OpenAI's hack into a Medicare data portal should be a wake-up call for the government. OpenAI says the artificial agent was researching Australian government websites in June when it took unintended action and accessed unauthorised data. Alistair McGibbon says if he was still an advisor, he'd tell Anthony Albanese the hacking incident could have been much worse.
1: We're lucky this was agents that had no malice, just trying to fulfill the task they'd been given in a testing environment, and yet they still hacked. Imagine if humans were behind it with malicious intent.
0: A young boy has died after allegedly being shot in the face in Sydney's northwest on Monday. The boy was treated by paramedics at the time and taken to hospital, but police say he's now died. Five other people were in the unit but not injured. Three 18-year-olds were arrested, but two were later released. The third man has been charged with concealing a serious indictable offence and remains before the courts, and investigations continue. A New South Wales mother will face an additional murder charge over an alleged fatal stabbing in the Blue Mountains west of Sydney. A one-year-old child has died in hospital following the incident on Sunday, in which emergency services discovered a five-year-old deceased in a vehicle and two others critically injured. A three-year-old remains in a critical condition in hospital. The 42-year-old mother will face the domestic violence charges in court in November. Police in Victoria are investigating a fatal house fire in Melbourne's southeast. Officers responded to reports of a blaze at a home in Frankston, where they found the body of a yet-to-be-identified woman. Victoria police say no one else was inside the property at the time. The circumstances are yet to be determined. A crime scene is in place and an arson chemist will examine the scene. A driver's died and four other people have been injured after a bus collided with two cars in the Yarra Ranges, northeast of Melbourne. Here's Georgia Lenton-Williams.
2: Ambulance Victoria says paramedics have assessed 21 patients at the scene of a bus crash on the Melba Highway at Glenburn. It says a teenage male has been flown to hospital with upper body injuries, and three other patients, including two teenagers, have also been taken to hospital. Vision from the scene shows a large coach that has veered off the side of the road and two seriously damaged cars, with debris strewn around the crash scene. The ABC understands the bus was travelling from Mansfield to Melbourne and the driver was experienced.
0: There's been another arrest in connection to a gangland shooting in Merrylands West in Sydney, topping off what police say has been a month of sustained pressure on organised crime. Police allege a 21-year-old man collected and dropped off the gunman who killed 40-year-old tradie Joshua McDonald earlier in September. Police arrested 18-year-old Jimmy Schultz for allegedly surveilling Mr. McDonald's movements in the days prior to his death. Criminal Organisations Directorate Acting Director Matt Crafton says there's been almost 300 arrests connected to organised crime groups in the last month.
3: We have laid more than 1,100 charges, and we have undertaken significant seizures in terms of firearms, drugs and illicit tobacco. These results show that New South Wales Police is actively dismantling the criminal networks.
0: Overseas, Germany's foreign minister says the determination of Ukrainians to defend their country is unbreakable, as is Germany's commitment to supporting Kyiv. Ukrainian officials say overnight Russian ballistic missile attacks on the capital have killed at least two people and injured six others. The strikes follow warnings of Russian hybrid warfare and sabotage on European soil. Johann Vadpool says there's evidence of that in Moscow's recent targeting of a German airport.
4: On the 4th of August, Russia attempted to blow up two cargo planes at Leipzig airport using a drone rigged with explosives. This is not an isolated example of Russia's reckless and dangerous escalation in Europe.
0: Meanwhile, Polish authorities say a fire at a Starlink station is an act of sabotage. The blaze has disrupted vital internet services, including for Ukraine's military. Poland's been on high alert for acts of sabotage since Russia's invasion in 2022. Moscow's repeatedly denied any involvement in such incidents. And Brisbane midfielder Lachie Neale will play in Saturday's AFL Grand Final against Fremantle after having his one-match suspension overturned by the appeals board. The Lions have named its team for the Grand Final, and Neale is included after the panel ruled his disciplinary record was exemplary over his 320-game career. That's ABC News.
5: The forecast for Tasmania for Friday, scattered showers in the west, possible isolated showers elsewhere. Winds blowing west-northwesterly, tending west-southwesterly during the evening. In Hobart, a partly cloudy day with a medium chance of showers, most likely in the morning. Temperatures reaching a top of 21 degrees.
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2: Yes, well, hello and how are you? Philip Clark with you on ABC Radio. This is Nightlife right across the local radio network in Australia. Good to be with you. Everywhere you are, you should be getting us loud and clear. First hour of the program. It's Eastern Time, 10:06. In Western Australia, it's 8:06. In South Australia and the Northern Territory, 10:24. Right through the Pacific, of course, with Radio Australia as well, and right around the world on the World Wide Web. A number of regions will lose TV channel 25 overnight, as TV channels will be off air for planned works from about midnight. Grafton, Kempsey, Coffs Harbour in New South Wales, Quorn in South Australia, Bendigo, Central Victoria, Tamworth after 1 a.m. But the rest of it is available on broadcast, of course, where you can get us on broadcast, on digital. 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Toby's up first with Motor Talk in the program tonight. So if you'd like to grab a line, 1-300-800-222. Text him on 0467-922-702. But line's free if you would like to ask Toby a question on aspects of motoring, what things to buy, if you're thinking of getting a new one or an electric or making the switch, getting a hybrid, give him a call, 1-300-800-222. He's either driven most things or knows about them. So pick his brains on the program in the first hour tonight. By the way, if you using the ABC Listen app, it's a great way to pick up our podcasts, and there's plenty on there. Last night I spoke to Gil Duran. He's an independent journalist and author who's getting a lot of interest globally at the moment, with his best-selling book, The Nerd Reich. He writes about tech authoritarianism and the extreme behaviour and meddling in governments by the tech bro billionaires. This is a little bit from the conversation last night, which is pretty interesting, we thought.
3: What happened is that these guys got super, super, super wealthy. They became multi-billionaires. And I think that money had a warping effect on their brain. And so this small subculture became the dominant culture of Silicon Valley over the past 10 years, radicalized by the Trump presidency, by social media, by the Me Too movement, which scared a lot of these guys, by the Black Lives Matter movement, which scared a lot of these guys, and by the pandemic, which many of them interpreted as possibly the great apocalyptic event that would change anything. It didn't quite happen like that. Our governments, our societies held together as best as they could. And I think we can't underestimate as well the degree to which AI psychosis is influencing everything in our world right now. Some of these people believe that this invention is some kind of spiritual godlike force, or at the very least will grant maximum power and authority to whoever can gain control over it. And they're in a race to capture that power and thus capture the control of the world.
2: Yeah, there's more there too. So have a listen on ABC Listen. Just put ABC Nightlife into your search engine or in the Listen app, which is a great way to grab it. All right, first up tonight, the cheapest new car in Australia is now an EV. I know. That wasn't the case if we were having a conversation a year ago, I can tell you. BYD's dropped the price of its Atto 1 to just $19,990. The car industry is moving fast. A wave of new Chinese brands arriving. Mitsubishi's brought back the Pajero, and there are recalls. And other issues concerning parts and delivery and service too are affecting the service which you get if you're into buying a new car. We'll have a chat about it with Toby. If you'd like to bring him, 1-300-800-222. Text questions through on 0467-922-702. Nightlife news breakdown led tonight by the ABC's political reporter Sarah Tomevska. I'm not sure about you. I don't quite get the timeline on this OpenAI agent breaching an Australian Medicare data portal. There's something a bit odd about the whole thing. Sarah will take us through it and give us an update too on talks between Chinese President Xi Jinping and the US President Donald Trump.

in Washington. In the second hour, we'll shift focus to what's making headlines internationally and have a chat with the foreign correspondent in Berlin, Stephen Erlanger. He's the chief diplomatic correspondent for the New York Times. Gee, some interesting things going on in Germany. Germany's far-right AfD, which is not very palatable to the main political parties in Germany, is now the country's most popular party in national polling, following strong results in two recent state elections. They've got momentum. And what does that tell us about German politics, identity, and the culture and the country's culture of remembrance in and around the Nazi era? We'll have a chat about that as well as Germany's relationship with Russia, which is also part of the concern about AfD. Anyway, more on this in the second hour. Stephen's always very interesting about this. Here's an interesting story. In the second hour, we're looking at the apparent drop in people talking. Oh, sorry, the drop in the amount that people talk. I know, according to a new study, our daily conversations are shrinking. I mean, not mine. I can't afford to stop talking, as you know. But apparently a lot of us are. We'll be joined by Valeria Pfeiffer, who's had a good look at this and also particularly the reasons why. Mighty Challenge, of course, is on. And hey, issues of the day. Would you jump out of a plane for your 95th birthday? Did you catch these TV pictures of Betty Gregory, a doughty Queenslander who's 95 and jumped out of an aeroplane for a skydive on her birthday? She's been doing the same since she was 80. I think she's stark raving nuts, but anyway, that's just me. Is 95 really the new 75? If you get there, that is. We'll talk some more about that as well. And Dave's in, of course. Dave will be in Disc Under Arm and pay a tribute tonight to David Bowie, angered at missing out on songwriting royalties. The master songman wrote one of his greatest tracks as an act of revenge, becoming an anthem for a generation. It was the sublime...

0: Yes, all of that coming your way as well. 1-300-800-222 is the number. Joe from Long Quarry. Hi, Joe. Phil, Lockie, Neil. What a joke. Disgraceful, feeling angry. Footy culture at its best. Yes, news that Lockie Neal, the midfielder for the Brisbane Lions, rubbed out earlier in the week for a striking charge, has been reinstated and he'll be back playing. He's in the team for the grand final. So his appeal was successful. So we'll talk some more about all of that, if you like, a bit later on as well. Okay, everyone set and ready. We've got the garage door up.
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0: Toby, evening.
2: G'day, Phil.
0: How are you?
2: Pretty good.
0: You did say, I think it was a couple of years ago, you'd never see an EV below $20,000.
2: I think I even said we'd struggle to get one below $30,000, so I've been proven well and truly wrong. But yeah, so there's now an EV that is the cheapest new car on sale, $19,990 drive away, which is...
0: This is the Atto 1, is it?
2: Yeah, Atto 1. So it's a very small car. It's only got four seats. It is either the least powerful new car on the market or within 1 or 2 kilowatts of it. So it hasn't got a whole lot of power. It's only got 220 kilometres of range, so it is clearly an around-town car only. You're not going to hit the road in it. But it's 20 grand. So it's...
0: So if you're just after an around-town car...
2: Run around town,
0: which actually that's what most people... I think drive in essentially, don't they?
2: Yeah, absolutely. I mean, look, obviously, some people want to go and explore, but and I guess that is the limiting factor there, because even if you buy a Corolla or something else, and you say, okay, it's my around town car, you can still drive into state if you want to and take off on a big trip. This one you really can't. It's going to be pretty slow going, but yeah, I mean, if all you need is a run around car, then you could do a lot worse.
0: Yeah. Okay. All right. Can we talk about this? I had I had some people grizzling to me this week just because they know that I speak to you. Can you ask Toby? issues in and around spare parts. There's so many cars on the market now, particularly EVs, that there's been talk that parts are hard to get with long delays, and that some of this is spilling over to the insurance market where... you've damaged the bumper. They can't get a new bumper. Insurance companies are writing cars off as a result because they think we don't want to bear the cost of loan cars for 5 months while they find a new bumper. Are you hearing any of that?
2: Certainly any new brand, and I suspect this is more newcomer brands rather than EV related, but anytime you get a new brand, there's a lot of... they often have teething problems when they're first growing, and the reality is that a lot of the newcomer brands we've seen in Australia have grown extremely quickly. So they've ramped up sales to sometimes pretty big numbers, overtaking previously big selling brands along the way. So they can often get distracted by, okay, we've got so many orders, we've got so many people wanting the cars, we've got to pump those cars out, and they maybe don't worry about the back end so much to start with. It is a super important part of the industry. It's when things go wrong in a car, when something happens, a lot of people accept that, but they want the issues sorted out in a timely manner rather than having to wait too long. So it's been a challenge, but some of the execs I've spoken to, they say they are absolutely prioritising it because they realise it is an issue and they're trying to address it. The insurance one's an interesting one because there's been no doubt that there have been instances of EVs getting written off too early, and I've spoken to people in the insurance industry who've said this is partly an education piece around the repair industry, trying to say to them, hey, that's a relatively minor problem in terms of the damage. The car is absolutely repairable, but some of the repairers have apparently been saying, no, what about the battery pack? They're worried about the battery pack having issues. Mm-hmm. And again, the insurance companies are saying, well, no, it's actually fine. It hasn't got an issue. It's designed to cope with that.
0: Because that's going to flow through into premiums. If they're
2: 100%.
0: If the write-off rate's climbing, insurance premiums are climbing.
2: And that's what we saw, certainly, with EVs a year or two ago. Some of the insurance premiums were pretty crazy. And I've looked around myself and seen enormous variation between insurance companies, sometimes thousands of dollars in terms of what they're quoting. But I also found if you shopped around, you could get it for a reasonable price. But But yeah, it's a challenge for sure, and it is. There have been issues of that. As I said, the industry's trying to address it. The other one I've heard, and I don't know how much truth there is to it, but is when it comes to respraying a car, and they have to put it in a paint booth. They also the paint booth can sometimes have higher temperatures. I'm not sure exactly what temperatures, but you know, 60, 80 degrees or something. And again, they're worried about will that damage the battery pack. So there've been issues with that as well, apparently.
0: Mm-hmm. Anyway, if you've had experiences yourself in getting parts for your car after a bingle, I don't know if you've run into someone or someone runs into you and, you know, they damage the back hatch, for example, you know, that means a new part. Has that been easy to obtain for you or not? 1-300-800-222 is the number. Paul from Marrickville says, I've been hearing about 90-year-old grannies jumping out of planes for decades. Can't they do something new? That's very funny, Paul. I will put it to them. On the text line here, where are we? Interested. Now I've lost it. Oh, yeah, here we go. JJ says, if you just want a small, very simple and fun car, even a three-door, are there any EV options yet or hybrid? Actually, I suppose we just talked about it, didn't we?
2: Yeah, we did. So that's basically
0: the BYD Atto.
2: Yeah, but there are a lot of, if you step up the...
0: What about the Geely 2? That's
2: Geely EX2, is another one. So, but yeah, once you step up, you've got to step up to sort of high 20s, early 30s, at which point you get a lot of choices. So yeah, you get the Geely EX2, you get the GAC Ion UT, the MG4 Urban, all of which are great cars. And certainly once you stack them up against that BYD, they've all got longer range. They're all feel like bigger. Well, they are bigger and feel like more grown-up cars. So to some extent, it's you get what you pay for. But plenty of options in the high $20,000, low $30,000 mark. Only one in that 20 grand bracket.
0: Okay, calls 1-300-800-222. We don't do valuations. We don't do mechanical repairs. There's plenty of places you can go for that. Bob from Tamworth. G'day, Bob.
3: Yeah, good evening. Thanks for taking my call.
0: Pleasure.
3: It's ironical because I want to ask about a car, not for me, but well, back in 1992, I actually spoke to Toby's dad and he gave me some good information about a Suzuki Swift, which we finished up buying. So,
0: hey, I know. Well, you know, exactly. Toby's daughter, Chloe's been on the show as well. So we've had three generations of Hagens on the show, Bob. I long may the tradition continue. But anyway, what's your question? Yeah.
3: So I got a person in the family that loves the MG3. Me, I don't. Hmm. And I thought I should ring a learned person that knows and then I can listen to what they say and then I can pass some information on.
2: Hmm.
3: But she likes the price and she likes what they look like. And then, yeah.
2: Yeah.
3: So I just wanted to get an opinion and whether I could say to her, well, don't get the MG3, get the MG4 if you want to buy an MG.
2: Yeah, so, well, the difference there is the MG3's either petrol or hybrid, whereas the MG4's electric. So it's going to depend to some extent.
3: Oh, okay, yeah, she only wants petrol.
2: She only wants petrol. Well, rule out the MG4. That's not going to work. So, yeah. Look, the MG3, we touched on that, cheapest car in Australia. Right now, the MG3 is also the cheapest car in Australia. They're both 19,990 drive-away, so it's so they're equal cheapest cars in the country. And that is both of them. Incidentally, are limited time offers, so they're not a new permanent price. They've got them as a deal for the moment. But the MG3 it's fairly basic motoring. That said, it is difficult to argue against at that money because at that price it is super sharp, and it's you know, I'm trying to think what in terms of the discount something like a $5,000 discount, which percentage-wise is a decent discount. So it's a reasonable discount, and it's pretty sharp. And in terms of alternatives, if the budget is only 20 grand, obviously the only other one is that EV we touched on. You're then stepping up to things like a Chery Tiggo 4 or a GWM Havel Jolyon, those sorts of cars. None of them are perfect, but as I said, for the price, the MG3 is pretty sharp. If you want a new car for that price, then it's pretty hard to argue with. But there are better cars around if you spend more money.
3: Yeah. That's what I've tried to tell her. Would it be a 2026 model or last year's 2025 at that price?
2: Oh, I don't know. I would imagine at this time of year, I'd imagine it is a 2026 model. It's not certainly not unheard of for car makers to still be selling previous year's stock. And in recent years, we've actually had some cars that are 2 years out of whack. Like they've been selling, you know, 2024 models essentially in 2026. Yeah. So I'm not sure on that car. I'm not sure what they've whether they are a 2026 plate or 2025. Mm. But as I said, I'd imagine it would be 2026. But pretty easy to check. You can just obviously ask the dealer if it's a 2026 build. And that's an important distinction: is when you're asking the dealer, don't say is it a 2026 model, because they can absolutely answer yes, even if the car is built in 2025, because the compliance plate, which is when it's certified to come into Australia, that can be 2026, even if the build plate's 2025. But so you need to ask them, when was the car built? Give me the build date, not the compliance date, to try and work out if it's 2026.
0: All right. Okay. Thanks.
3: I really appreciate your time, and thanks very much. I enjoy your show. I've been listening for years, and I will continue to do so.
0: Cool. On you, Bob. Thank you. Appreciate it. Now, a lot of people also agitated about the BYD story this week on Four Corners.
2: Yeah.
0: Four Corners did a story how it managed to hack into a Shark 6 and, you know, a general story about all Chinese electric cars are spy cars, reporting back on us. You were at a BYD launch this week. What did they say?
2: Yeah, they addressed it. They said they're going to do their own investigation, and that apparently they've asked for details about how they hacked into it. So they weren't giving any more detail other than that, other than to say we are going to investigate this, we're taking it seriously, we're going to look into it. There's a lot more to come out in terms of how it was done. But they also sort of pointed out that they believe the car, that the hacker essentially had full access to the car, so essentially could access the thing completely and then worked out a way in that time. And obviously you got things like adjusted things like locks, infotainment systems, headlights was probably one of the more concerning.
0: When you say got access, you mean full codes access?
2: No, that as in full control of them. So the ability to change things like, turn off the headlights, for example, while the car's moving, which is obviously a fairly major safety issue, but no control of brakes and things
0: like
2: that.
0: But BYD saying that are they saying, yeah, but that couldn't have happened without a person getting full access to the car in the first place?
2: No, I don't think they're saying that they absolutely can't guarantee that. All they were saying was they believe was that full access was given in this case. So they're saying, essentially, here's the thing, see if you can hack it sort of thing. With the keys and all that to start with. But, yeah, I mean, look, you know, clearly there's a potential issue there. And I would say, I mean, look, it's interesting. Obviously, these days cars are far more reliant on software, and a lot of the issues that people have these days are sometimes software related. And the challenges there for car makers are making sure that's secure. And it's these days, pretty much all new cars are connected, so they're on the mobile phone network, and you can access a lot of them via apps and so on.
0: Are they all reporting back to China?
2: I'm not aware. I'm not sure whether they are or not. They make the point, I think, with BYDs that the data is held on an Australian server. I don't know how many of them are storing it on other servers.
0: I mean, I presume your phone, your Apple phone's reporting back to Apple.
2: Well, in terms of the ability for phone, for devices, I guess, to
0: report back.
2: To monitor what we're talking about, where we're going, all that sort of stuff. Yeah, clearly phones are a big one. Like there's plenty that can go on there. Interestingly, in China, Tesla was so the Chinese government had issues with Tesla and how it was storing data. So apparently Tesla now has to store its data on a Chinese server because China said the data has to stay in China for the Teslas that are driven and sold in China. So look, it's obviously going to be an issue for the industry globally, and I think there's a lot more work to be done on it. And I think it's fair to say that the industry's been, that the technology has been rocketing ahead far quicker than the regulators can monitor it or keep up with it, because there's been so many advances in terms of what cars can do, what they're monitoring. We've got self-driving cars these days. Tesla with the Cybercab, which they showed off overseas. There's one in Australia at the moment as well. A fully autonomous car. You can't drive. You can't not drive them or be in them on the road at the moment. But it shows you where they're going.
0: Mm. 1300 800 222 is the number. Ken from Newcastle. G'day, Ken.
4: Hey, gentlemen. How are you?
0: Very well.
4: I have a question about a plug-in hybrid. I currently own one, which I'm very happy with, but it's just a general question. Now, firstly, the internal combustion engine, it would have a rev that it's most efficient at, wouldn't it?
2: Yeah, absolutely. I mean, and this is, I think I know where you're going with this, because a regular internal combustion engine, it's got to work over a fairly wide rev range. So they've got to obviously, you've got to take off and have good performance from low revs, and then you can potentially want higher performance, so you rev the engine harder. In a plug-in hybrid, you don't necessarily need that. You can, as you say, sit it in a it's more efficient zone, which is how they're getting pretty high efficiency out of these things. Some of the most efficient motors, engines in the world at the moment are plug-in hybrids, because they can tune them for exactly that fairly simple task of generating electricity a certain set of revs.
4: Yeah, well, the actual question I have is, I do drive the vehicle quite a bit in what you call series mode, which means the engine's driving the alternator, charging the battery, running the electric motors. When you go to accelerate, the revs increase quite remarkably more, not related to the speed of the car. Yeah. Now, I've got an electrical background, so I know you don't have to increase the revs of an alternator to increase the output. It'd be much more efficient to run the engine at its most efficient speed and increase excitation to the field of the alternator to increase the output.
2: So I'm not a, I'm obviously not an engineer, but if you need to, if the car is calling, if the electric motors are calling on more power, so if there's not enough power in the battery and it needs to create the power from the engine, the engine itself has to produce more power, and an engine typically does that by revving harder. So I think that's where it's coming from, is the engine will rev harder. There's certainly been some, or there are quite a few plug-in hybrids where you can be driving them and the revs don't necessarily match what you're doing with your right foot. So sometimes the car will say, I need to charge the battery up. So the engine starts revving at, you know, might only be 2,000 or 3,000 revs, but it starts revving harder. And you're only cruising. You're just cruising along and it's suddenly revving a bit, and then equally, you can be asking for a fair bit of power, and sometimes it'll just draw almost directly from the battery rather than worrying about the engine. But yeah, I think what's happening there is essentially, as I said, if the car needs more power, it's getting it from the engine, and the engine needs to produce that power to supply it to the battery.
0: Okay, thanks, Ken. Prakash from Averley in Perth. G'day, Prakash.
5: Hi, Toby, and hi, Phil. Thanks for taking my call.
0: Pleasure.
5: My question is, we're looking like a family car to my wife, around 50 to 60,000. Which is the car you reckon better, like BYD or Mitsubishi? Which is a better one to take?
2: You're looking at an EV or a hybrid, or what are you thinking?
5: A hybrid, yeah.
2: Okay, so there's a whole bunch of choices in that market. So things like, if you touched on BYD, a BYD C-Line 6, for example, is their mid-sized plug-in hybrid. You got a whole...
0: From Averley in Perth. G'day, Prakash.
5: Hi, Toby, and hi, Phil. Thanks for taking my call.
0: Pleasure.
5: My question is, we're looking like a family car to my wife, around 50 to 60,000. Which is the car you reckon better, like BYD or Mitsubishi? Which is a better one to take?
2: You're looking at...

0: bunch of other options, Geely Star-A, and then obviously through to, I guess, the legacy brands, the more mainstream brands that we've known about for longer, Toyota RAV4 Hybrid, for example, Nissan X-Trail Hybrid, or e-Power as they call it, Honda CR-V. So the shortlist I'd be creating, I'd definitely stick that, I mentioned that Geely Star-A, that's pretty solid buying at the moment, and also a GWM Havel H6 or H7 are also really good buying. And also that C-Line 6 and the Hyundai Tucson or Kia Sportage, both of which are available as hybrids. So there's a whole bunch there that'll do a pretty good job. Separating the three Chinese ones that I mentioned there, it to some extent will come down to personal preference, but also the deals they've got on at the moment. So, yeah, none of them are bad cars. They've all got pros and cons. None of them are perfect cars by any stretch. They've got, you know, some of them, for example, the Geely, from memory, some of the controls, things like the volume controls and stuff, a little bit trickier to find. Whereas you get in something like that Kia, and it's a bit more normal in terms of the layout of the interior.
1: All right, beautiful. Thanks for that. Thank you.
2: Thanks, Prakash. 1-300-800-222 is the number.
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2: Toby Hagen's with us. This is an edition of Motor Talk. Toby's a professional motoring writer. He also undertakes paid contract work for various brands as an individual and in his business ventures. And this commercial work, of course, is entirely separate from his editorial reviews. He's committed to accuracy and fairness in all his reporting and maintains full editorial independence across all content he produces. Toby, John from French's Forest says, I can alter our Tesla from home while my wife is out driving on the road. I could turn on the sound system and play music and alter the air conditioning temperature. It's all on the app.
0: Yeah, that's right.
2: So absolutely. Is there anything new in this?
0: Well, there is in terms of it's your car or a car you've been given access to on an app. Whereas if it's not your car and someone's hacked into it, that's a bit different. So if I was driving someone's Tesla and they started, you know, adjusting the music or whatever, you might have a giggle or get annoyed. But if someone I didn't know and didn't know they had control of the car, that might be a bit more of a challenge. Yeah. And all the connected cars, you know, a Tesla will tell you exactly where it is and what speed it's doing and all that sort of stuff, so you can monitor that stuff remotely. So,
2: yeah, all right. Any news on the Ace Australian electric EV, says my texter.
0: You mean the Ace EVs?
2: They think it's an ACE, Australian
0: ACE,
2: EV.
0: Yeah, that's right. Yeah. I think they built a few of them a while ago. They started using them as, from memory, as picking up shopping trolleys and that sort of stuff. I think one of the supermarkets did. But I haven't heard much else since. I don't know where they're at in terms of manufacturing. They're certainly not a major player. It was very much a niche operation to start with. Now, that's not where they want it to be, but as all brands are discovering at the moment, fighting what's coming from China right now is pretty challenging. The price of the cars coming out of China is $10,000-$20,000 cheaper than a lot of the legacy brands. So competing with that with local manufacturing, and when you haven't got the scale that you require in the car industry, that's when it gets a bit challenging. Interestingly, the ex-boss of Kia Australia was interviewed recently, and he says he thinks by 2030, so 3.5 years, he reckons 60% of the cars sold here will be sourced from China. So he said if you have a look at the brands now that have been fighting over that market, basically they're going to be fighting over 30 or 40% of the market, not 90 or 100 that they used to have. So it's there's going to be some big changes somewhere.
2: Soft Dog says, when a couple are going through a divorce, one of them can control the car while the other one's driving. We're doomed.
0: Yeah, I mean, not necessarily control it, but they can certainly monitor it and see where it's going. And I know there's been cases of that, I think, overseas.
2: That might concern a lot of people, actually.
0: Yeah, absolutely. Yeah. Absolutely. So it's...
2: if you split up from your partner, get rid of the car.
0: Yeah, or yeah, disconnect or change the privacy settings, all that sort of stuff. There's often various settings that you can tweak with that, but it's not necessarily top of mind when people jump in the car.
2: No. Ken in Goulburn. Hello, Ken.
5: Hey, how are you, Philip? How are you, Toby?
2: Not bad.
0: Good.
5: Listen, I'm a big V8 man. I have a Dodge Ram Laramie and best car I've ever had, but unfortunately, Donald Trump and my insurance company have talked

0: into buying an EV.
1: It's going to be a big change.
2: I say that's a right turn in life here in Kenya. Go on, yeah.
0: Yeah, so I've been researching a bit, and I've sort of I'm leaning towards AT03, the Evo.
1: Yep.
0: What's your thoughts on that?
1: Yeah, pretty good. I actually drove it today, but I can't tell you about it. We've got the usual embargo thing with the industry. But look, as you probably know, they've now got two models in that range. So they've got the Dynamic, the entry-level car, which is essentially a mild facelift, a mild update of the car that's been here since 2022. And they've got the premium model, which is the top of the range, another $5,000. And that is quite a different car because it's gone from a 400-volt architecture to an 800-volt architecture. The only real benefit there is faster charging. So really road trip driving, it's going to be a bit quicker for that. And it's gone from front-wheel drive to rear-wheel drive. So that is quite a significant step. It's something that Polestar did whenever it was, two or three years ago with their car. They went from front-wheel drive to rear-wheel drive. So, yeah, you can probably guess it's going to be quite a different car to drive. But you know, don't ignore some of the alternatives in that class. There's a lot going on in that market, and you know, even something like a Zeekr X is quite an interesting car. A little bit more than that, a fraction more than that, but not much. And that is a really nice car to drive, and also pretty well presented inside. So it's a good place to start to have a look at. A Geely EX5 is also pretty sharp. A GAC Ion V is also really good in that market, and that's a little bit of an underrated one. But yeah, have a look at those ones as well and see what you think.
0: No worries. Okay, thanks very much.
2: Thanks, Ken. A couple of people on the text line asking about electric cars. You know, if you go overseas for a few months, you come back, how's the battery going to be?
1: Yeah, it should be fine. I mean,
2: the answer is generally pretty fine.
1: Yeah, it'll be fine. You're actually going to have a bigger issue with the 12-volt battery. So all EVs have a 12-volt battery as well as the high-voltage battery in an EV. Mm-hmm. And the high-voltage battery is less likely to have an issue. The 12-volt battery, as in any car, if you leave it for a few months, is probably a fair chance to go flat. So you can jump-start EVs. You've got to do exactly the same thing. Put a jump-starter on them and give them a charge and away you go. Mm. So, but the high voltage battery for a few months, I don't think it'd be an issue. And Gav, who rings us on this show occasionally, he trucks cars around, and he said there's been plenty of instances of cars that have sat there on the docks or in storage for a long time.
2: For months.
1: Yeah, for months, and they're still fine. So I wouldn't have an issue with a few months, maybe a year or two. Might be more of an issue, but yeah.
2: Hey, Ken and Goulburn. Charlie and Carlton's just texted me saying a Dodge Ram off the road, music to my ears.
1: Well, a Dodge Ram going to someone else, he'll probably want to enjoy it.
2: That's right. 1-300-800-222. They do polarise those big pickup American trucks. Pickups, don't they?
1: Sure do.
2: Mm-hmm. Where are we? John with the tank turbo 3-litre diesel. G'day, John.
3: Yeah, what's it like? Have you driven one? 3-litre turbo diesel, apparently it's got four cylinders, more than 600 newton of torque.
1: Mm. I have driven it, yes. So I've driven, so as you probably know, that engine's initially available in the Tank 500, so the large SUV, and also in the Canon Alpha, which is their larger mid-sized ute. And they are very, very clearly chasing the Ford V6 Everest and Ranger with these cars, so they've targeted those. So to give you some numbers, the V6 Ranger and Everest have 184 kilowatts of power and 600 newton meters of torque. So they're sort of class leading in their categories. This car has 170 kilowatts, so less power, but 620 newton meters of torque, so more torque. And it's a four-cylinder. It does produce its peak torque, that 620 newton meters, at across quite a wide rev range, 1400 to 2400 revs. So it's pretty well positioned to, you know, it drives quite nicely in that low to middle rev range. And it's a pretty good engine generally. It's not, in terms of performance, I don't think it's any better necessarily than the Fords, but because it is, both of them are quite heavy. They're reasonably heavy cars, but it is a really competitive package when you look at the rest of the car. So one of the key things they've done, they've got local tuning. So an ex-Holden engineer is now doing their ride and handling tuning, and it has made a difference with those cars. So they're pretty good. So yeah, it's in terms of value, in terms of how they drive, as with any proper off-roader, and those are proper off-roaders, it's you know, you do get a bit of that sort of shudder when you hit bumps and so on, but it's also fairly well controlled. Probably the biggest negative with it is it doesn't have a full-time four-wheel drive system. So whereas some of the utes these days and a lot of the SUVs have full-time four-wheel drive, this one doesn't. It's part-time four-wheel drive, so you can't drive it on bitumen in four-wheel drive. You need to be in two-wheel drive only. So so that's maybe a tiny negative in some circumstances, but otherwise pretty good thing.
2: Okay, John, thank you. Good luck with it. Ron from Ballina. Sorry, Ron, you've been waiting on there. Appreciate that.
4: Oh, that's fine, Phil. Hello, Phil and Toby. I just wanted to ask Toby about I saw this really smart-looking car on the road a couple of days ago, Toby, and I thought it looked like a bit of a love child between a Porsche 911 and a Tesla.
1: Yeah.
4: I've since worked out it's an IM5.
1: All right, yeah.
4: Yeah, it was really, really smart-looking car. I like the style of it, but just wondering what you can tell us about it and what the difference is between it and the SUV IM6.
1: Yeah, cool. I'll start with the last one first. So the IM5 and the IM6, exactly the same car underneath. The IM6 is the SUV version. So look at it like Tesla Model 3 and Tesla Model Y. You're sitting up a little bit higher in the IM6. And it looks a little bit more SUV-like, but otherwise the same car beneath the skin. So, and what it is, it's MG's premium, not quite luxury, but premium brand. So they're trying to position it as a step up on MG. That said, you still buy them in MG showrooms. I think they've got a different part of the showroom where you go to, but either way, they're sort of very much connected with MG. Huge performance, and they've got some pretty cool party tricks too, like crab walk. So it's got four-wheel steering and you can do crab walk, so it can sort of not go 90 degrees sideways into a parking spot, but it goes on an angle one way and then the next way. So you've sort of got... Okay. And the other advantage with four-wheel steering, obviously, is if you want to do a U-turn, it'll do a tighter U-turn. So it's got some pretty cool stuff like that, and it's... generally it's a good car. It's well put together. It's pretty brisk. It's certainly brisk in terms of pace. They're pretty punchy in terms of performance. So yeah, and look, in terms of direct competitors, something like a Zeekr 7X would be, and Tesla, Tesla Model Y performance, Tesla Model 3 and Model Y performance, that sort of thing would be right up there as well.
2: Okay.
4: What do they like for range and like the price point? Well, we're looking at on the price side,
1: though? So they sit obviously above the MG side in terms of price. So I think they start at sort of mid-60, 70,000, somewhere around that. And in terms of range, they are both... there's different models in the lineup, but the performance one, for example, I think sort of 500 and something, high fives in terms of how many kilometres between charges. So nothing exceptional. And once you're into that price range, into that sort of $70,000 price range, there's quite a few with relatively high range, and you can get more, but certainly 550-600 is pretty solid.
2: Okay, all right, thanks, Ron. Appreciate the call. 1-300-800-222 is the number. Neil from the road in Port Hedland's got a question too. G'day, Neil.
5: Yeah, g'day there, Phil, Tony. Just a quick question, mate. I've got a 2023 T60 LDV Lux. I've found it has been a really good car, but the rust issues are starting to come out, and I was just wondering if you know anything about that.
1: No, only that obviously the ACCC stepped in to have a look at it as well. The ACCC's kicked off a lawsuit with them. I'm not sure where it's at in terms of them addressing it, where the ACCC's at, any of that sort of stuff, other than when the ACCC came out a few months ago, maybe it was 6 months ago, saying that, or even last year potentially, saying that they were going to look into it and try and sort it out. So, but yeah, I'm not aware where it is beyond that, to be honest.
5: Righty-o, no worries. Well, thank you very much.
2: Yeah, no worries.
5: I found it's been a really good car, but yeah, just the rust is a bit of a worry.
2: Yeah, okay. Thanks, Neil. Jason Gloucester has texted us saying, Toby, with all the EV talk, I thought it was my duty to offset the lack of emissions. I have a 7.5-litre Buick Electra. It's 6 metres long. It's nearly 2 metres wide. Weighs 2,080 kilograms. And it floats on air on the highway at 14 litres to the 100. Not bad. Get an oldie.
1: Yeah, what a classic.
2: See, what a dinosaur. Wow.
1: Yeah, I mean, look, big old school classic American car, obviously. But, yeah, and they were never about fuel efficiency, those cars. But interesting, listen to the weight, just under 2.1 tonnes, which these days, you can get a lot of relatively modest cars that are in excess of 2 tonnes because of things like safety standards. The safety, the crash structure and everything's got to be tougher. So the bodies are stronger, and also the electrification generally, batteries and motors.
2: Sam in South Australia says, we jumped to EV when diesel hit $3.30 a litre.
1: Mm.
2: Now heading back that way. So glad we jumped. It must be limiting all those caravanning and driving deliveries north again.
1: It's interesting, though. I asked the BYD guy about this today and said, are you seeing the market shifting again enormously now that we're seeing high fuel prices again? And he said, nothing like we did a few months ago. So 4 months ago, whatever it was.
2: So those people who are going to jump have jumped.
1: Yeah, he basically said, there was a 5-week point earlier in the year when the market just went crazy for EVs, and it just was this huge surge. And yes, they're noticing a difference now, but nothing like what they saw back then. And I said, what do you put that down to? And he said, basically, we think it's, there was a real shock back then. It was a wow, fuel prices are out of control, we better do something about it. Whereas now people have accepted the uncertainty a bit more, and also are used to seeing $2 plus fuel.
2: Yep. Graham in Perth. Graham, hello.
6: Hello, Philip and Toby. Query here. If a 17-year-old does the driving test and they are doing it in the EV, does that mean that their license is deemed as automatic, or is there another classification for EV?
1: I'm not aware of a classification for EV. It would certainly mean that they get an automatic license in terms of automatic transmission, so they wouldn't get a manual one. But yeah, not aware of a different classification for EVs. I think they treat them as any other car. So it's just seen as, I think the only distinction there is manual or automatic.
6: Thank you.
2: Okay, great. My texter says, if I keep to local traffic, can I rely on recharging from a hybrid to keep charged? I don't have solar at home, and I wonder if I need to spend on my home to upgrade to solar.
1: So it depends which sort of hybrid you're talking about, but it actually doesn't matter to some extent. Mm. Any hybrid will be fine, and if you never recharge them again, they will be fine. Doesn't matter what you do, the cars will be fine. Toyota hybrids have been in the country now for 25 years, and you don't run out of charge in them. You don't have to charge them other than the very latest plug-in hybrid RAV4. But no, the computers and everything on the car will work that out. And with a plug-in hybrid, you can theoretically never recharge the thing. You can just run it purely off petrol. But you'd be crazy to do that, because the biggest benefit by far is when you home charge them and get cheap electricity.
2: There you go. All righty. Kingsley from Rockingham. G'day, Kingsley.
7: Good evening, guys. I've got an interesting question, and the other situation is that we bought a car in the Philippines, believe it or not. It's a BYD E-Max 7 Superior, and it's a wagon, and it works really well. The fact is that we've had a little bit of an accident. We can still drive it, but and it's insured, etc. To get parts for it's the interesting part. We've got an unknown delivery factor. So I just thought your comments about that, given that it's probably all the new Chinese models hitting the Australian market, how do people fare as far as, if it's an accident, have to get repairs done?
1: Yeah, I mean, well, look, if the car was retailed in Australia, then it's up to the importer. It's actually up to the retailer to make sure that that the parts are supplied. But obviously, the retailers, generally a dealer, will have contracts in place there with the importer and ensure that those parts are available. But with a private import like that, if you've got any car, and this is, we've seen a lot of particularly Japanese brands, Toyota, Nissan, and so on, a lot of people private import cars that were never sold in Australia. And I've mentioned it before on the show that you need to be a bit aware of that with parts, because a dealer, the branded dealer, will not stock parts for that car.

0: So in this instance, and it can also impact your insurance because the insurance companies might say, hey, it might be trickier to get parts. You know, I think it's a fair bit easier these days with online and fairly fast shipping these days. But yeah, it's still not quite as easy as going down to your local dealer with something like that.
1: That wasn't so much the question. I've got a house in the Philippines, and the car is in the Philippines.
0: Oh, sorry.
2: You're in the Philippines. Okay.
1: No, I'm not now. I'm back in Australia, but I'm fortunate enough to have a house over there and a house here. But I guess it begs the question, I guess, though. What I'm saying is you've got, you know, brands that are well-known here, like Toyota and BMW and all that, have electric cars. And if there's an accident and it's an electric, usually the infrastructure would support it really well. But, you know, with all these new imports coming in, you know, is the strength of the logistics and infrastructure there to support those new models?
0: Yeah, I mean, probably with some of the brands, no, they haven't done as good a job as they should have in terms of after-sales support. It's a huge part of the industry. Most of them these days are realising that it's obviously an enormous focus because they need to make sure that when customers start having issues, when they need parts, they obviously want to be able to supply them as quickly as possible. But it's interesting I chatted to some car dealers recently talking about taking on newcomer brands, because you don't have to look far around the country to see some of the previously mainstream brands either shrinking their dealer presence or in some instances closing dealerships because they just don't have the volume there anymore. And when it comes to taking on a new brand, like one of these newcomer brands, the dealers say it's a little bit challenging because, yes, they're growing in new car sales and they're selling more vehicles, but they don't have the back end. They don't have the service and the parts that they do with a brand that's been here for decades. So suddenly they're cutting out an enormous revenue driver in their dealership because they don't have a car park of cars there to go and look after. So it's a challenge for the dealers, but it'll all settle out and it'll all sort itself out, but it does create some challenges for them.
1: Thanks for your time.
2: No worries, Kingsley. Thank you. Bye-bye. Ray from Embleton in Perth. G'day, Ray.
3: Hi, how you going there?
2: Pretty good.
3: My question is that with the EV batteries, what is their charge rate?
0: You mean in terms of what they pay the employees?
3: No. What I was saying is that how much sort of over time your battery starts to deteriorate.
2: Oh, I see.
3: After 10 years.
2: Oh,
3: You need to replace it.
2: What's going to happen to your EV battery
0: in terms of longevity? Yeah. Well, look. So there's been a number of studies on that come out. There's been a couple only recently, this year, that have come out to look at that. And essentially the battery degradation is far lower than everyone had or some had predicted years ago. And most EVs these days come out with an 8 to 10 year warranty on the battery. And it's usually covers it for at least 70% of the original state of charge. But they're finding that they're not getting anywhere near that. So in terms of not getting down that low. So typically 1 to 1.5% per year degradation is sort of the normal, what you can normally expect. That said, the first year you usually lose a bit. So it might be 2 or 3%. I'm making up numbers here, but a little bit more in the first year. Then it tends to plateau out for 10 or 15 years, and then it'll potentially speed up again as the car gets quite old. But all the studies suggest that the newer EVs, the ones that have come out more recently, the battery technology has advanced quite a bit to the point where they're noticing the degradation is dropping on the newer ones. So it's not as bad on the newer ones.
3: When you have to replace the battery, how much of the price of the car, what would the battery consist of?
2: You'll never replace the battery, will you?
0: Probably. No, essentially, it's like asking how much would an engine cost to replace. If the car's 15 years old, you're just not going to do it. In a petrol engine, in a battery, it's going to be too expensive. Toyota did have, I looked at it 6 or 8 months ago, on its website, they had a price there for what it costs. I can't remember what it was, $20,000+ replacement cost for the battery. So it's tens of thousands of dollars is likely. You might get one for 10 grand, you might get one for 15 or 20 or 25. Mm. But either way, it's essentially, if a 15-year-old EV has a battery failure, it's essentially a write-off. You're not going to go replacing the battery, I wouldn't have thought. Will we see reconditioned batteries? Possibly. That's what's happened in the hybrid space. So, a lot of Toyota hybrids, for example, get a reconditioned battery after a few hundred thousand Ks. But, that's an industry that

0: there's not enough older EVs on the road yet to justify that at the moment.
1: Sure.
0: Should also point out, I was chatting to someone at the recent Everything Electric show.
1: Mm-hmm.
0: So the one thing car makers, I think, do very poorly generally is they don't tell you what the battery condition is. You can go to your phone. A lot of phones these days will tell you what the battery condition is in terms of state of health. A lot of the EVs, most of the EVs don't do that, but there are independent tests that can get done. And so, for example, a lot of the auction houses these days are running those independent tests and showing the result for the cars, so you can look at two otherwise identical cars and see that one's got a battery that's got slightly more charge in it. So, so those battery tests are not a bad idea. They're sort of, I think they're about $250, something like that. So it's not bad. And as I said, a lot of the retailers these days are doing those tests.
1: Okay. What have you been driving recently, Tapes, before you go?
0: I have been in a Hyundai Ioniq 6N, which is the ballistic Hyundai. It's seriously high performance. It's their very high performance car, and they've done it's a terrific car to drive in terms of outright performance. Driven the new Mazda CX-5.
1: Oh yeah, a lot of people will love those.
0: Yeah, they do. Look, this was to some extent the benchmark 5 or 6 years ago, and I remember recommending them to a lot of people. This is the new generation car, and it's a little bit disappointing, to be honest.
1: Really?
0: It's not a bad car. It just doesn't excel in any way. So the engine, for example, it's astonishing they've released this thing without a hybrid drivetrain. So you look at where that market's going, that mid-sized SUV segment, and it is very much going hybrid and electric, and this car does not have that option yet. It's still some way off. Also, their infotainment has gone backwards. So Mazda used to be one of the great ones in having, a proper volume dial and having proper physical buttons there. They've pulled a lot of that out and gone back to screen, and I just found the screen a little bit frustrating in terms of trying to use it.
1: I was reading a piece by a designer this week. He says the reason they do it is because it's cheaper.
0: Yeah, because they don't have
1: screens are cheaper than knobs.
0: Yeah, that's right. That's right. So they can cut out all the buttons and everything. But and it's also partly there's more functions in a modern car. But either way, a lot of car makers are doing the opposite. They're putting physical controls back in because they've had so much negative feedback. But as I said, I was a bit disappointed to see this one's gone the other way. Other things, it drives quite nicely, although that said, the engine's a bit, compared with the hybrids, the engine has to work harder. But yeah.
1: Hey, very quickly, Siobhan wants, tows a teardrop camper, 750 kilograms. She wants an EV, tows maybe 4 to 6 times a year.
0: Yeah, okay. So off the top of my head, I don't know all the ones that'll tow 750. What I will say is my website, EV Central, if you look at the top of that, we've got a story there on best EVs. And you can filter it by how much they can tow, and it'll give you the tow capacities, or it'll show you the cars that can tow 750.
1: All right. Okay. Email address for sending questions is advice@evcentral.com.au. Toby, terrific to have you in, and let's talk next time you come.
0: Sounds good.
1: Okay. Toby will be back with us in a couple of weeks. All right, coming up in the next hour, we've got the Nightlife News Breakdown, and are we talking less, apparently? We'll talk to Stephen Erlanger in Berlin as well. Straight after this message, here's the news.
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5: Good evening, Tim Wharton with ABC News. The federal government says artificial intelligence company OpenAI is engaging with it following a data breach impacting Medicare. Here's political reporter Lexi Genowick.
6: Today, the Prime Minister revealed an artificial intelligence agent from OpenAI hacked into a Medicare data portal in June this year. Anthony Albanese said both public and non-public files were accessed by the agent, but it doesn't appear anyone's personal details were accessed. He's met with the company's chief executive, Sam Altman, to express Australia's extreme concern over the incident and disappointment that it took 3 months for the government to be alerted. Government Services Minister Katie Gallagher says OpenAI is engaging with the government as a rapid review into the incident gets underway.
7: And we're really pleased about that.
6: The incident has also been referred to the Parliament's Joint Select Committee on Artificial Intelligence.
5: Before the breach was revealed to the public, the head of OpenAI called for speedy and accurate reporting of incidents involving artificial intelligence in an address to the United Nations Security Council. Sam Altman reiterated calls to slow down the development of technology.
8: We need accurate and speedy incident reporting, classification and reporting protocols, so the world can learn from failures before they become catastrophes. As AI systems become more capable and more autonomous, they could move faster than our institutions, concentrate power in too few hands, or make decisions that people no longer understand or control.
5: The National Farmers Federation has cut a deal with the federal government for faster processing of some backpacker visas. The government began slowing down visa processing last month, sparking fears of worker shortages on farms. The government says it will work with farmers to prioritise visas for skilled workers contracted to undertake agricultural work. Chief Executive of the Farmers Federation, Michael Guerin, says the government has reacted quickly to a critical and urgent need.
9: Communities are suffering, producers are suffering, we're unable to get crops off. So we've put together what's described as a good faith deal where none of the usual checks and balances are in place. So government are relying on us to put forward only the most urgent visa applications in the system that need to be processed now.
5: Security experts say US President Donald Trump has met his match in his Chinese counterpart Xi Jinping. Mr. Xi has arrived in Washington for a three-day state visit. There was plenty of pomp and ceremony as Mr. Trump and First Lady Melania personally greeted the Chinese dignitary and his wife at Joint Base Andrews in Maryland. Some people have criticised the fanfare, but the director of the International Security Program at the Loi Institute, Sam Rogoveen, says it makes sense.
10: I think it's easy to overstate the theatre around these things. If anything, it is an acknowledgement from the US president that he's dealing with an equal. And that is something that the US foreign policy establishment has a great deal of trouble internalising.
5: Press freedom advocates say the banning of some journalists from the White House should be a wake-up call for Australia. Last week, President Donald Trump barred CNN, MS Now and Politico from entering the building. This decision has been temporarily overruled by a District of Columbia court as legal proceedings play out. Australian author and journalist Peter Grester says every democracy should actively reject this type of behaviour.
11: If we allow this to happen, if we normalise these kinds of attacks on what we've really come to understand as fundamental democratic norms, then there's a pretty good chance that we'll see the kinds of actions here in Australia that we've already seen in the United States. And I think that would be very, very damaging.
5: A young boy has died after being shot in the face at a unit in Sydney's northwest on Monday. The boy was treated by paramedics at the time and taken to hospital, but has died since. Five other people were in the unit in the suburb of Norwest at the time, but were not injured. Three 18-year-olds were arrested by police, two were released, and one has been charged with concealing a serious indictable offence. Sport now. Brisbane Lions star Lachie Neale has successfully overturned his one-match ban at the AFL Appeals Board, meaning the midfielder is free to play in Saturday's grand final against Fremantle. Neale had been handed a one-match ban for striking Hawthorn's Jack Ginnivan during Saturday's preliminary final and had seen the decision upheld at a tribunal hearing on Tuesday. But the appeals board has found that the tribunal had erred in not giving enough weight to Neale's run of 320 games without suspension, calling his record exemplary. Neale will instead be fined $10,000. Meanwhile, both Brisbane and Fremantle have made no changes to their teams for the season decider, with Dockers defender Brennan Cox left out despite returning to training after injuring his calf. You're up to date with the latest with ABC News. 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I'm Tim Wharton.
2: The forecast for Tasmania for Friday, scattered showers in the west, possible isolated showers elsewhere. Winds blowing west to northwesterly, tending west to southwesterly during the evening. In Hobart, a partly cloudy day with a medium chance of showers, most likely in the morning. Temperatures reaching a top of 21 degrees.
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2: Yes, well, hello and how are you? Philip Clark with you on ABC Radio, on the local radio network all around the country. You should be getting us loud and clear. Good to be with you. This second hour of the program, it's Eastern Time, 6 past 11. In Western Australia, it's 6 past 9. South Australia and the Territory, it's 24 to 11. Good to be with you, and plenty to talk about in this second hour as well. The Motor Talk episode will go up as a podcast, by the way, if you want to check up on that later. And you can always grab our podcasts through the ABC Listen app, put Nightlife into the search bar, and away you go. 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All right, coming up in this hour, Sarah Tomesk is going to lead the Nightlife News breakdown for us. Plenty happening. A major story, of course, being this OpenAI agent robot hacking its way into Medicare, which has become an international story. It's all over the international news channels right now. So how did all that come about? What was the timeline on as well, which does seem a little curious? Sarah will take us through all of that. Here's an interesting one. Are we speaking less? Apparently we are. There's a study suggesting that the spoken word is in decline. I find this hard to believe, but maybe we're all just scrolling on screens instead. Oh, I could believe that, yes. So, well, anyway, we'll talk with the researcher about this in this hour. And very interested to talk to Stephen Erlanger too, foreign correspondent for the New York Times based in Berlin, about the rise of the AfD, the alternative for Germany, alternative for Deutschland in Germany, which has become, according to some polls at least, the most popular political party in Germany. This is a most unpalatable fact to the major political parties. A leader of one has described it as a, quote, disaster. What's going on? And what does this say about what Germany has become? We'll talk with Steve Erlanger about this in this hour as well. And, of course, the mighty challenge on the way in the following hour. So plenty happening. Love you to join me, 1-300-800-222, or text me 0467 922702. Let's kick the Nightlife News Breakdown off.
0: Nightlife News Breakdown.
2: Well, the Prime Minister, Anthony Albanese, has announced that OpenAI has disclosed to the government that an AI computer agent bot breached an Australian Medicare data portal early this year, but didn't say anything about it until maybe some months after the fact. Now, speaking in New York, Mr. Albanese said the OpenAI agent gained unauthorised access to the Medicare Statistics Reporting Service portal, which is administered by Services Australia. This is what he said.
3: Evidence currently available is there is no broader compromise to the Services Australia network. Nonetheless, this situation is obviously unacceptable. And I also expressed my disappointment that it took the company way too long to inform the government what had occurred and the nature of the way that notification occurred as well was unacceptable.
2: Well, to talk about it more, we are joined tonight by ABC political reporter Sarah Tomevska. Sarah, good evening to you. Welcome to Nightlife.
4: Hi, Philip.
2: Now, it's a pretty obviously concerning situation. I'm just a bit confused about the timetable here. Can you walk us through the timetable? Because, you know, like, it does seem like it happened a while ago and yet we're only finding out about it now. How come?
4: Yeah. So, look, basically what we understand is the breach happened on the 18th of June this year. OpenAI found out about it in August when it was conducting a review of its misaligned model activity after that Hugging Face breach, where its AI bots basically swarmed a German site and overrode protections there. So OpenAI was conducting this misaligned model activity, going through instances where its agents may have breached websites, found out that the Australian Medicare statistics data had been breached, and waited another month to email Services Australia via a public inbox, which was sent on the 10th of September. Services Australia saw the email on the 11th of September, and I've got to say it's a good thing they did, because that's a public inbox that anyone can write submissions to. They get hundreds of emails a day. Someone in Services Australia saw this email from OpenAI. It was another 5 days till the Australian Signals Directorate was notified of this, so September 15. Then on the 17th of September, the Finance Minister and Minister for Government Services, Katie Gallagher, was notified. She sought further information. And then, so that's exactly a week ago, so then over the course of sort of Friday, Saturday, Sunday, there's high-level meetings between Finance Minister, Home Affairs Minister, Deputy Prime Minister, the Signals Directorate about what exactly happened. On Tuesday this week, there was the first intelligence sharing, of information between OpenAI and Services Australia, where the government was able to actually ask some questions of OpenAI and clarify the details of the nature of the breach, what kind of information was accessed. And then the government's chosen to make that information public today, which, look, if you're cynical, you would have noticed coincided with the Prime Minister of the United Nations at the same time as Anthropic boss Dario Amodei and also OpenAI's chief executive Sam Altman were addressing the United Nations, essentially saying, please regulate us. Our models are a threat to humanity, and it's coincided with the government making the public aware of what's happened, basically.
2: So when did he meet with Sam Altman?
4: So he didn't meet with Sam Altman. They had a phone call today, and I've been told that, it was fairly strong, that the Prime Minister made the government's point very clear here. We don't know exactly what was said other than what the Prime Minister has relayed, which is that he expressed Australia's concerns and disappointment about not only the fact that the breach happened, but the fact that it took OpenAI 3 months to notify the government of this breach. And I think it's really, and it's not just that it took 3 months. There were also some pretty obvious opportunities where OpenAI could have notified government officials. One of them came earlier this month when the company's vice president was in Australia meeting with government officials. The other one happened on the 1st of September, so 2 weeks after OpenAI realised that it had hacked an Australian government website, and Sam Altman met with Richard Marles in San Francisco. It's hard to believe, look, that we don't know exactly what Sam Altman knew, and but it is hard to believe that ahead of a meeting with the Deputy Prime Minister of Australia, he wasn't briefed, hey, do we have any updates pertaining to Australia, and that someone, in his raft of minions didn't say, hey, actually, yeah, remember how we had that breach? Actually, this did happen.
2: So we're being asked to believe that at that meeting with Marles and Altman, the matter was never mentioned.
4: That is, that it wasn't mentioned. So I think there are some pretty significant questions for OpenAI to answer here. But also I think it speaks to the bigger question about regulating this technology and also the Australian government's protections and systems to notify government of when websites have been compromised. And that is part of this rapid response that's been set up to actually look at this incident, not just from, the OpenAI side of things, but from the Australian side as well.
2: What was it actually doing? What was this robot doing anyway?
4: Well, it had been tasked to collate health spending data of Australians. So it went to this Medicare data portal, which is public-facing information about Australians' health spending. But it basically came up to, a brick wall. Like, basically it was told, no, there's parts of this data that you want to access that are protected and you can't access it. But these agents are programmed not to take no for an answer. Like, they're programmed to to find a way to circumvent the problem. So basically the analogy is, you know, it just punched through the brick wall, or it went under it, or it went over it, you know, it found a way in. And the concerning thing is not that that is like a bug or a niggle in the system. It's actually that that is how this stuff is designed to work. That is what it's supposed to do. It has a goal. It's meant to complete its task, and it's also designed to self-improve. So this is, in some respects, a good wake-up call, because it's a serious breach, but there weren't serious consequences. And I think certainly the government is trying to capitalize to a certain extent on the fact that this has occurred, to not necessarily raise the alarm, but raise the urgency and the need to regulate in this space. Though, as it's been pointed out to me by various AI experts, you know, there is like a limited amount that Australia can do if the US, where this technology is developed, doesn't want to regulate. And Donald Trump has been extremely clear he doesn't want to regulate.
2: No. No, you'll be pleased, everyone will be pleased to know that the acting Prime Minister, Richard Marles, who appeared to have been absolutely clueless about this, has announced a new task force will be set up. Wow. That's going to make us feel a lot better.
4: Look, I think the task force is just intended to look at, you know, from the Australian perspective, as I say, it will look at what are the existing systems that exist to notify the government of when there is a breach. How do those services, but how do those breaches get notified? What are the systems that are in place? And it will also look at kind of some of the reporting within government agencies. For example, it took Services Australia 5 days to notify the Australian Signals Directorate that it got this email, and a further 2 days for the minister to find out. So there's clearly some like issues with communications between departments and ministers and the Signals Directorate. And clearly, I think the other issue that's been exposed here is that, to a certain extent, you know, politicians feel grateful that OpenAI even let us know at all. Like, okay,
2: because,
4: yeah,
2: because, you know,
4: 3 months. Yeah.
2: We wouldn't have any idea.
4: Exactly. And I think that is what's concerning.
2: That's the worry.
4: And that, yeah, exactly. And that's what this task force needs to look at, is what are the systems that are already in place to actually alert government if services, critical infrastructure is compromised. And look, the government's already said that where there are old websites that have public-facing data, that's all being restricted and moved on to data.gov.au, so it'll be in a more secure location. That's already taking place. But, yeah, there's clearly been, you know, breakdowns maybe in protocol or in communications.
2: The truth is, though, Sarah, off the back of this and what we know about it now, these things could be happening right now and the government wouldn't have any idea. So if an AI bot from, you know, from OpenAI or anybody else, from Claude or Anthropic or wherever it is, was inside a bank software, Telstra software, people's insurance or superannuation software, the government wouldn't have any idea based on this, because they didn't detect it. They had to wait until the robot told them what had happened.
4: I don't know if that's necessarily true, because those systems would have higher levels of protection. They do. And I mean, like, this website had very minimal protections because it's public data. Like, this isn't private, confidential data of Australians' medical records or anything of that nature. It's public facing data. It's if you or I went onto that website, we would be able to access that. So, look, I think that the question of notification is an important one, because, yes, OpenAI told us, but if it was a frontier model from, say, China, would they have told us? And also, Katie Gallagher said that, to her knowledge, this is the first time an AI agent has breached an Australian government website protection. That doesn't mean that it's never happened before. No. It's just the first time we know about
2: They wouldn't know about it, which is the point. Yeah. All right. Anyway, we've got a new task force, so all will be well, Sarah.
4: Well, look, just on the task force.
2: Pardon my general cynicism about this.
4: No, but on the task force, like, what is important about it is that it will inform the AI standards legislation that the government's bringing in early next year. And I asked Katie Gallagher about this today on Afternoon Briefing, and she confirmed that the task force would definitely be handing its response and recommendations to government before Christmas, meaning that whatever is found will form part of the legislation that's introduced to Parliament early next year, and mandatory reporting requirements for rogue AI incidents will be part of that legislation. She's confirmed that today. So, look, I think that it's this crazy new world that we're living in, and it's scary in many ways. I think it's unsettling because human capacity to regulate this stuff is clearly not moving as quickly as the technology itself. And those are the warnings that are being put forward by the tech companies themselves. So the need for regulation, I think, is evident to everyone except for the two people whose opinion matters the most, and that is President Donald Trump and Xi Jinping.
2: Yeah, just before we go there, I mean, here's another point. If you or I had hacked into a government website in an unauthorised way, we'd presumably be charged. But no one's talking about charging OpenAI. Why not?
4: Well, the government is investigating whether it can refer this to the AFP. I think that the threshold for criminal charges, I think that would be difficult to ascertain. There might be civil torts like negligence that could be pursued, but again, like, it's a really weird grey area. What do you sue a robot? Like, a human didn't.
2: You sue OpenAI. They're the ones that are controlling the robot. I mean, let's not get all too fandangled about this. I mean,
4: but they're not controlling it. That's the problem.
2: Well, of course they are. I mean, this nonsense. Of course they are.
4: But they're not. I mean, I think that's the problem, is that the robots are not. No one's in control. They're in control of themselves. They're smarter than we are. That's their problem.
2: That's their line, Sarah.
4: I think that's what is being borne out, is that we are not, like, the technology is smarter than we are. It's been programmed to self-improve. Mm. You know, that is the concerning part and the existential threat that AI poses, I guess.
2: Fooey, I say. Hey, look, Chinese President Xi Jinping's been welcomed to the US. The President Donald Trump even turned up on the tarmac at the airport in Washington, which I'm told hasn't happened since the 60s or something, to meet him. Obviously, he's trying to roll out the welcome mat, and I suppose he should. The Chinese leader said that China and the US should be partners, not rivals. Is that going to be likely, the likely outcome out of this meeting, do you think?
4: Yeah, it was really, like, interesting scenes. He rolled out the red carpet. There was a military flyover that, you know, ruffled a few kind of hawkish Republican feathers over in Washington who, you know, weren't too keen on the pageantry that was on display for President Xi. But I think that it's significant insofar as this is the second leader-level meeting between the US and China this year. It's the third in 12 months. I think Donald Trump is approaching China in a slightly more pragmatic way, you know, that they are the world's two largest economies, two largest militaries. You know, perhaps he's, you know, adopting the kind of Australian government mantra of cooperate where we can, disagree where we must. You know, I think that for Donald Trump and President Xi, there are a lot of eyeballs on this meeting. They're both looking to extract, I guess, deals for their respective domestic constituents. So I think it's good, actually, that relations are somewhat normalising between the US and China. And, of course, they've got another two meetings scheduled later this year on the sidelines of the G20 and APEC summits. So as far as dialogue is concerned, I think dialogue is good. If that can avoid, you know, trade wars and tariffs that impact the whole world, well, yeah, that's obviously a good thing too.
2: Let's hope so. All right, Sarah, terrific to talk. Appreciate it. Thank you.
4: Thanks, Philip.
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2: Thanks for the text. We could talk about this in the last hour of the program if you would like. Bucky says OpenAI created it. OpenAI are responsible for it. The rest is noise. I'm with you, Bucky. I am with you. 1-300-800-222 is the number. Do we talk less than we used to, apparently, according to new research? We're going to talk about that shortly. But first up, some very interesting developments, political developments in Europe with Germany. Let's talk to Stephen Erlanger about all of that.
0: Nightlife foreign correspondent.
2: Germany's far-right Alternative for Germany, or AfD, Alternative for Deutschland, is now the country's most popular party in national polling. The party's also made significant gains in two state elections, coming first in Mecklenburg-Western Pomerania and finishing third in Berlin. Now, the results have put further pressure on Chancellor Friedrich Merz and Germany's mainstream political parties, who hold their noses when they regard AfD. The AfD's rise comes amid concerns about immigration and economic decline and insecurity, as well as a broader debate about German identity and how the country remembers its Nazi past. There's particular support for the party in the former East Germany, where questions about identity and the legacy of reunification remain significant. And, of course, as we know, Germany's not alone. Across Europe, far-right and nationalist parties are gaining support, raising questions about the future of liberal democracy and the political centre. Stephen Erlanger is chief diplomatic correspondent for the New York Times. And in his latest piece for the Times, he looks at what's driving the AfD's rise and what it tells us about the state of German politics and society. He joins us live from Berlin. Stephen, good evening to you. Welcome back to Nightlife.
5: Good evening. How are you?
2: Very well. Very well. You write that the rise of the AfD is partly about nostalgia, a yearning for a Germany that perhaps never quite existed in the way people remembered it. What is it? Is it the Germans who support the AfD are nostalgic for?
5: Well, they're nostalgic for a country, the DDR, which we called East Germany, that was taken over in 1989 with reunification in a quiet takeover by West Germany, and which disappeared. And it's not like they're nostalgic for socialism or communism, but they had quite a quiet life, actually. And a quarter of the population of the former East Germany has left after 1989, including a lot of young women who went to the West. And so in a way, what they're mourning is a quiet, pretty much mono-ethnic Germany, where their lives mattered and mattered to them. And in the new Germany, their lives are dismissed as essentially worthless because they were devoted to a state that disappeared, that was considered something of a joke. Mm. And, you know, this kind of nostalgia for, an imagined past or a sort of gilded past. I mean, this is true of a lot of far-right parties, including in America. The sort of Make America Great movement is Make America. I mean, when was America not great? Or when was it great? And was it great when it was only white Christians and men ran the roost, right? I mean, so these are kind of interesting questions, particularly when people like J.D. Vance talk about civilizational erasure, even Marco Rubio. And what do they mean by civilization? What they mean is an old, you know, basically Western values, Christian heritage. And in a new world, you know, much more diverse, more immigration, more Islam, particularly in Europe, that's a world that is disappearing. It's altering German culture, but there are people who don't like it, who hate it. And then if you combine that with, you know, what they would consider the failures of of the current German government or the last few German governments, where economic growth hasn't been great and, you know, the trains aren't running on time and there's lots of waiting for health services. People ask, well, why is this new world a good one, right? Mm. I mean, so this is part of it. I mean, obviously there are all kinds of economic reasons, racial reasons, migration reasons why people are upset. But I think part of it really is this fantasy that they can go back to a different kind of country. Mm. And it's a country they understood. And frankly, it's a world now they don't understand.
2: It's interesting, isn't it? Because from an outsider's perspective, we look at the DDR, the German Democratic Republic. It was under the yoke of communism. It was an authoritarian state that it employed a vast network of spies who spied on its own people. Its dissent was completely suppressed. It was poor. It had a low standard of living and no political freedom at all. It's hard to think you could be nostalgic for it, but you're saying it's not so much nostalgia for communism, it's nostalgia for a world that's gone, that was stable and inexplicable.
5: Yes, precisely. I mean, I think an Australian
2: Democratic Republic, it was under the yoke of communism. It was an authoritarian state that it employed a vast network of spies who spied on its own people. Its dissent was completely suppressed. It was poor. It had a low standard of living and no political freedom.

0: writer called Anna Funder wrote a really good book called Stasiland.
1: She did, yeah.
0: Yeah, which is a terrific book, really terrific book about the DDR and how it employed all these internal spies. And of course, it didn't save them. But even the attitude toward Russia is kind of interesting because obviously then it was the Soviet Union. Yes, they were occupied, but the Soviet troops pretty much stayed in their barracks. They didn't have much to do with normal people in the East. And when they did, you know, it was meant these days of celebration. And Germans, being German, looked down on the Soviet troops. They looked down on Russians anyway, I mean, as kind of peasants. And certainly the soldiers were hardly the sort of rich class, so that they felt, in a way, superior.
1: Right.
0: And in some ways, many people also felt that they had retained something about their lives that was more purely German in the East than they did in the West, where people aped the Americans, where in some ways now the AfD sometimes criticizes West Germans for being little Americans, for not being German at all, while in the East they pride themselves at being somehow more authentically German. And in a united country where many feel their pride has been taken from them, there is this feeling somehow that they were more authentic. And then, of course, you know, in East Germany, too, the ideology was, you know, that they were resistors to Nazism. Right. I mean, that the Soviets fought the Nazis and the East Germans fought the Nazis, you know, and so they didn't have the same kind of memory culture or same sense of guilt that West Germany has. And when unification happened, there was this assumption in West Germany that this sense of collective guilt would simply be joined by everybody else. But that's not really what happened.
1: No. Stephen Erlanger is with us, Chief Diplomatic Correspondent for the New York Times, based in Berlin. We're talking about the AfD, the right-wing party that's now the most popular party in Germany, based on polling. They've also been challenging, just to raise this issue of the Nazi past too, because the AfD has also been challenging Germany's Erinnerungskultur, the culture of remembrance around the Nazi era. Why is the party so keen to change the way that Germans remember and talk about that part of their history? What would they prefer to see?
0: Well, I mean, there's a famous quote from an AfD leader in Saxony, Anhalt, who said, more Bismarck, less Hitler.
1: Right.
0: That kind of summarized. In other words, he wants German youth and German society and German museums and German television to concentrate more on the glories of Germany and not on its crimes. One other famous quote from an AfD person compared the Nazi period, and I'll be careful here, but to a spot of bird dropping on the great German history. As if it were could be brushed away.
1: Okay.
0: And again, as I say, certainly in the East, there's this notion that somehow they resisted, that socialists, communists, which they did, resisted Hitler longer than many did in the West. But part of it is something you see, frankly, in Britain with Nigel Farage, which is, let's celebrate the best part of British culture. And you see it in America when Donald Trump tells the Smithsonian Institution, this great museum, state museum we have, which to tell them, downplay slavery. We don't want to hear about slavery. Let's present George Washington. Let's put a huge statue of George Washington out in front and get rid of all this modern art. And, you know, let's be proud of our best history, and let's not concentrate all the time on everything that we did wrong. So that's a very similar feeling, I think. And it goes to nationalism, but it also goes, I mean, you know, one can get a little sort of slightly pretentious about this, but I do think it's a lot about identity.

0: like, what is it now to be a real German? What is it to be a real French person? What is it to be a real American? I mean, what is it about ancestry? Is it about devotion to a set of values? Is it, you know, anti-Islam? I mean, and these questions come up constantly, particularly in, you know, the European Union, which is designed to share sovereignty. It's designed to give Europeans a slightly different identity than the purely national one. And it's also, as you know, the EU was set up after Second World War to try to make sure there wasn't another one.
1: Exactly.
0: To kind of bind Germany into this larger body and keep the Germans and the French from killing each other, which they've been doing at a pretty good pace before. So this is part of the issue. And then, you know, let's say for the French, it becomes complicated because after unification, I mean, before unification, France and West Germany were roughly the same population, roughly the same economic strength. After unification, that all changed. And this drives the French slightly crazy. So this is part of what Marine Le Pen goes on about. I mean, her party's symbol is Joan of Arc, right? It's not the Vichy government.
1: No, it's not. The Chancellor Friedrich Merz has called these latest results, the state elections in Mecklenburg, Western Pomerania, and Berlin. He's called these latest results a disaster. But are the German mainstream parties having any success in presenting an alternative vision or view of what Germany should be to combat the AfD? Because they've said we will never be in coalition with them, haven't they?
0: Yes, yes. I mean, this is the so-called Brandmauer, the firewall. But the problem is, if you isolate a very popular party and you keep isolating them, it just makes them more popular. Because it's just easier to say it's all the fault of the other people. But you're right. I mean, it's not just, you know, Mecklenburg, which is a little tiny East German place, right? It's you know, got like 1.5 million people total. And the other state that the AfD won, which is Saxony-Anhalt, which was like the week before, 2 weeks before, I mean, that's 2 million people. So both of them are smaller than Brooklyn, right? So, and yet they are states and they have representation, and it obviously matters, and they're Eastern. But the AfD is running, as you say, first nationwide, at least in terms of the polls. So it's doing okay in West Germany too. And the two mainstream parties, which are in coalition in Berlin, which are the federal government, right? Merz's party and the Social Democrats, have a very awkward relationship. I mean, they didn't really want to be in coalition with one another, but that's how it happened. And both of them are having lots of trouble, particularly with young people. Young people, you know, people, let's be nice, people under 35. I mean, generally are voting for the far left, which is a party called Die Linke, or the left, which is what did best in Berlin elections, or to the AfD. But they are turning away from these big church centrist mainstream parties that have dominated Germany since World War II. Now, to some degree, that makes Germany very European. I mean, that's been happening all over Europe. Just look at Italy, right? The big Christian parties like have declined. I mean, Giorgia Meloni is a whole different kind of politician. So, but it is a disaster, and it has caused questions about whether Merz, who's a kind of a stiff guy, should be replaced, which would be very unusual in Germany anyway. There is someone, another state leader in North Rhine-Westphalia that people talk about called Wuss, but he is pulling back from challenging Merz, so everybody feels kind of stuck. Now, Merz has all these reforms.

0: reform plans that he thinks will produce economic growth, but there isn't a lot of excitement behind them. And in the meantime, as we've said, you know, partly because of the Iran war, partly because of the Ukraine war, the German economy is faltering. It's is growing, but at a very, very slow pace. It no longer gets cheap energy from Russia, of course, because of sanctions. Its big export market, particularly for cars in China, is declining. It was very slow to adopt electrical cars or even hybrids. And so its export model, you know, we produce things, other people buy them, is faltering. And, you know, Volkswagen is trying to get rid of hundreds of thousands of workers and is looking to perhaps figure out how to build tanks.
1: Yep, Volkswagen, the great German company. Look, just briefly before you go, what's going on with Russia and their hybrid warfare in Europe? I mean, we're seeing all across Europe this Russian hybrid campaign, cyber attacks and sabotage to drones and disinformation. I mean, two questions. Is it Russia escalating against NATO, or are they simply trying to unsettle NATO and therefore unsettle NATO's support for Ukraine?
0: Well, I think the two things are both true. Now, they've been doing this kind of stuff for a while, but the pace of it is increasing and their willingness to take risk is increasing. I've been working on this, you know, you have a lot of European intelligence officials, but also leaders in Denmark, Poland, blah, blah, blah, even France, saying to their publics, this is serious, we have to be careful. Now, they're not talking about some ground invasion, right, from Russia. No. That's not the point. The point is, let's say, in Leipzig, when Merz put his finger, attributed this to Russia, the Russians sent drones into Leipzig airport using people inside Germany to try to blow up big Ukrainian transport planes that were at that airport, because Putin has been very explicit lately in saying that the factories and the countries that are supporting Ukraine in its war are also vulnerable. And so there's been, you know, attacks on train engines in Poland, right near the border. There have been any series of things. So yes, I think it is increasing, and it is designed to make Europeans afraid. I mean, the Russians are very explicit. I mean, fear is part of their strategy, and they are trying to divide Europeans. They're trying to make European people feel their governments aren't protecting them, they are trying to undermine European support, popular support for Ukraine.
1: Yeah,
0: absolutely.
1: Yeah. All right, Stephen. Always great to talk. Appreciate it. Love your perspective, and do thank you for your time. Thank you.
0: Thank you, Philip. All the best to you,
1: Stephen Erlanger, who's the chief diplomatic correspondent for the New York Times, based in Berlin. What's going on in Germany, I think, is profoundly interesting. It's emblematic, too, of what's happening everywhere across Europe, in Britain, France, some might even say here in Australia, too. 1-300-800-222 is the number. All right, do we speak less than we used to? Apparently. So we're going to talk about that in a moment. Just before we go there, a lot of talk about John Farnham this week, of course, with John's declining health, his inability to turn up at the tribute concert to him. A lot of people putting a thumbs up and a nod in his direction, and as well they might.

0: John Farnham, surely one of the great voices this country's ever produced. Raindrops. All right. Do we speak less than we used to? Would you know how many words you speak in a day? I mean, I probably speak a few more than a lot of you, but that's just the way it is. But generally, would you have any idea? I guess not. Not the number. But it seems that according to a new study, daily conversations are shrinking. We are talking less. To learn more, we're joined by Valeria Pfeiffer, who's an assistant professor of psychology at the University of Missouri in Kansas City. She's also the principal investigator of the Language and Cognition Lab at the university. Joins us on the line from Kansas in the US. Valeria, good evening to you. Welcome to Nightlife.
1: Thanks for having me.
0: Tell me what you found. What did you discover?
1: Yeah, so we had, you know, as you just mentioned, it's very hard to know how many words you have spoken in a day. That's not something that we typically can report or recall. So based on a naturalistic observation method, we were able to use a data set that was comprised of different sub-studies and spent 14 years. And what we found very briefly is that over the last 14 years, so since 2005, we have lost about 338 words of daily spoken words. So what that means is that you're speaking 338 words less each day compared to 1 year prior.
0: And you know this, isn't it? Because that's right. How did you measure it anyway?
1: Yeah, so all of the studies that we used in our data set, we're using a method called the electronically activated recorder, or EAR for short. Mm-hmm. It's a little device that the participant wears around with themselves as they go through their daily lives. And it will record short sound bites several times per hour, again, during the daily life of the participant. So it records about 5 times an hour, 16 hours a day. And from that, we can gauge what the participant is doing, what sort of sound environment they're in, and also how many words they've said. Mm. And so the participant wears that several days, and then we can have a pretty good estimate of how much they're speaking on an average day.
0: Okay. Now, there were differences in the drop in the number of words spoken was more pronounced in certain groups, wasn't it?
1: Yeah, that's right. So again, there was this overall drop for everybody, but then we thought, okay, maybe it's different for younger compared to older participants, or in our sample, that's those over the age of 25 and those under the age of 25. And what we found was that indeed for younger individuals, so those under the age of 25, this drop is more pronounced. They lose about 451 words of daily spoken language per year. Which is a much faster decline compared to those over the age of 25 who lose about 314 words per year.
0: Why, Valeria? Do we know? I suppose all of us are going to say, yeah, because young people have just got their nose in their phones all the time. Yeah.
1: I mean,
0: why do you think we're losing words?
1: You're asking the right question. We don't know. We didn't even set out to find this effect. It was more of an accident that we stumbled across it. And now we're just like you, wondering why. Hmm. So one of the reasons we split our sample at the age of 25 is that we wanted to see if perhaps the digital natives or younger generations who supposedly use their phones more may be experiencing more of a decline, which is indeed what we found. So we think that at least in part, this decline in spoken language may be because it has been replaced by, say, typed conversations. So chats, emails, you know, texts, WhatsApp, you name it. Some of these certainly have replaced some of the spoken interactions that we used to have. Mm. But I don't think that can explain everything.
0: No. No, I don't know either, because this is all just anecdotal, isn't it? But my anecdotal evidence would be that young people are not so interested in talking on the phone as they are in texting. They don't like phone calls, and if you leave a voicemail message, this is regarded as distinctly old school, to which they would never even bother listening, but they will respond to texts. I wonder why this is.
1: Well, I think there are some very important differences between speaking with each other, especially on the phone or face-to-face, compared to texting. So when we text, you know, we don't necessarily have to engage with that. If you send me a text message, I can just ignore that and get back to you whenever it fits me.
0: Yeah.
1: I also don't have to pay attention because there's a written record of exactly what you said. So I don't need to remember anything. I don't need to pay any attention. And I can always go back and check what it is that you said. So this asynchronous nature of texting may be one of the reasons why it just feels more comfortable because it is easier in some ways to do.
0: Yeah, that's that is, I think that is probably right. Is there, here's another thing. One of the popular myths or beliefs is that there's a difference between men and women talking, and that, you know, if I was to characterize or to stereotype it, it would be, oh yeah, we all know that women talk more than men. But is that right?
1: I mean, so there's a study in 2007 that looked at that and found that men and women speak about the same amount of words. This was also a study using the same method of the electronically activated recorder.
0: Yeah.
1: Now, we originally used this data set that we have now used to analyze the decline of spoken language. We used that to also look at gender differences in talkativeness. And what we found is, by and large, there are no differences in how much men and women speak. Except there is a period of time in midlife which overlaps with child-rearing duties where women speak more than men. We think this might be due to a sampling bias in our data because it is more common for our method to be recording people in their private lives as opposed to at their job site. And so we kind of oversampled women a little bit in that age
0: Okay.
1: range.
0: Yeah. Okay.
1: But again, by and large, throughout most periods of life, they're speaking about the same amount.
0: Okay. Let's put that one aside to bed then. Why is talking important, Valeria?
1: Talking is important for several reasons. So, for one, we have all these, cognitive and emotional things that we do when we talk with each other. But most importantly, we kind of build and form relationships using talking to each other. And we also kind of send continuous signals to the people that we're talking with that we don't want any harm to them. It's kind of like you're sending a little signal that says, hey, I'm not a threat. We're talking with each other, whether we're negotiating, we're joking. It kind of is a little bit disarming. And so when we speak, we don't just exchange the words. There's so much more going on these social and emotional levels that really help us feel belonging, feel less isolated, and feel connected to the community that we're interacting with.
0: The direction that things are going there doesn't is not encouraging, I suppose, in that sense, is it?
1: It's not encouraging. So, over the course of the study, we've lost about 28% of the words that we used to speak back in 2005, which is a lot. That's about a third of the words that we used to say in a day. So, if this trend continues, and we think during the pandemic things may have gotten slightly worse even, that kind of looks as if though we're heading to being a silent or minimally talking society. And to me, that's very scary to think about.
0: It's very scary for me as a talk presenter, I must say, Valeria, because you and I will be the last people left on the planet wanting to speak with each other. I mean, it's a form of combating loneliness, though, too, though, conversation, isn't it? You wonder
1: Yes, that's right.
0: whether that is going to, reassert its primacy at
1: So,
0: some point.
1: yeah, I think that, this decline in spoken conversation also coincides with this observation that we're in this epidemic of loneliness, as we call it in the United States. And we think that through the loss of language, there may be some connection to loneliness. So we know that people who speak more or have more conversations generally feel better, they're happier, there's more positive emotion. So
0: Yeah.
1: it's associated with higher psychological well-being. And based on that, the inverse is true too. If you don't have enough conversations, that may lead to you not feeling as great, maybe feeling more lonely, feeling more negative emotions. So there is a relationship there, and that holds for introverts and extroverts. But whether, being more lonely causes you to speak less, or speaking less causes you to be more lonely, the science on that is still out there. So we hope that with our new study, we kind of push a little bit harder on people to keep investigating this so we better understand what the implications of losing spoken language
0: Yeah,
1: are.
0: no, I think it's fair. I was shocked when I saw the study. I thought, dear me, It's one more step on the slippery slope, Valerio. Terrific to talk with you. I appreciate it. Thanks for having a chat with us.
1: Thanks for having me.
0: Valerio Pfeiffer is from the University of Missouri in Kansas, joining us on the line from campus there. She's the principal investigator of the Language and Cognition Lab. There you got it. We're speaking less. Not for the next hour, though, I hope, because we have the mighty challenge coming up where you'll need to speak, because if you can't speak, you can't win. All right, 1-300-800-222. There are lines free, 1-300-800-222. 25 questions, answer question 25, and you will be a winner. All right, someone's got to win. May as well be you. Last one for me for the week. See you straight after the news.
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6: ABC News with Tim Wharton. The opposition says AI companies should be forced to alert governments quicker about incidents such as the OpenAI data breach. The Prime Minister has confirmed an OpenAI artificial intelligence agent gained unauthorised access to a Medicare data portal in June. The company did not identify or notify the government of the incident until 3 months after the fact via email. Shadow Defence Minister James Patterson has told 7:30 the government should place obligations on AI companies to report breaches as soon as they are identified.
7: We want to shorten that loop because in this instance, it was not a catastrophic failure or loss of data, but next time it could be, and I don't want there to be any gap between notification and action.
6: The head of OpenAI has warned that the rapid acceleration of artificial development calls for extreme care. Sam Altman made the comment to the United Nations Security Council before the federal government revealed that an OpenAI agent hacked into a Medicare data portal in June. Mr. Altman says that AI systems are becoming more capable and more autonomous and can move faster than institutions.
8: That concern becomes especially important as we approach systems that can improve themselves and future versions of themselves, often called recursive self-improvement. As the process of building AI becomes more automated, the pace of AI progress could accelerate rapidly. This moment calls for extreme care.
6: The National Farmers Federation says a deal struck with the federal government to avoid farm worker shortages is only a short-term fix. Farmers raised the alarm last month after the government began slowing down visa processing. The government says it will work with farmers to prioritise people with specific skills in agriculture who have applied for working holiday visas. NFF Chief Michael Guerin says it's welcome news for farmers despite long-term concerns around the workforce.
9: And if we all stick to the good faith nature of it, in other words, only put forward the most urgent visa applications already in the system for processing, the government will process those as a matter of priority, and we hope that'll start to unblock some of the really critical pinch points we currently have.
6: A young boy has died after being allegedly shot in the face at a unit in Sydney's northwest on Monday. Nick Parmeter reports.
10: The boy was treated by paramedics at the time and taken to hospital, but has died this evening. Five other people were in the unit at the time but were not injured. Three 18-year-olds were arrested by police, two were released and one has been charged with concealing a serious indictable offence. He was formally refused bail at a hearing on Tuesday and the matter has been adjourned until next month. A 43-year-old woman was also present while the fifth person has not been located. Although police initially reassured the community that they didn't believe the incident was related to organised crime, they later revealed they were investigating whether the men present had criminal links.
6: Chinese President Xi Jinping is calling for his country and the United States to be partners rather than rivals, just hours after arriving in Washington for a landmark state visit. The BBC's Sarah Smith has more.
11: A truce in the trade war between the US and China has been extended by a couple of months. Significant issues still need to be resolved to extend it further. China's ongoing technical military assistance to Iran will be a bone of contention, as well as its purchases of Russian oil that helped to finance the war in Ukraine. The topic likely to dominate is AI, as both countries race for dominance in the sector. Despite recent warnings about the potential dangers, the two leaders are unlikely to agree new rules or safeguards to slow the development of the technology. They may, however, agree a mechanism by which they can warn each other directly about the technology getting out of control.
6: Germany's foreign minister says Russia remains determined to break Ukraine's resistance. Overnight strikes on Ukraine have left at least two people dead. The attacks follow a warning from Denmark that Russia will likely escalate its hybrid warfare in the coming months. German foreign minister Johann van der Poel says Moscow is behind a recent thwarted attack on its country soil.
12: Russia's goal remains to break Ukraine's resistance. Russia's hybrid attacks against those who support Ukraine, support international law, have reached a new level.
6: Socceroos coach Tony Popovic says his youthful side has a golden opportunity to test itself against the world's best in its upcoming friendly matches against world soccer powerhouse Brazil. Popovic has named seven uncapped players in his squad but will be without injured striker Mo Touré for the games to be held in Townsville tomorrow and Brisbane on Tuesday. Popovic says Australia will benefit from facing the world's fifth-ranked nations.
13: This is something special for us. We want to test ourselves against the best. We also want to keep improving and getting better. And when you play one of the best in the world, that gives you an opportunity to grow.
6: You're up to date with the latest ABC News. 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
14: The forecast for Tasmania for Friday, scattered showers in the west, possible isolated showers elsewhere. Winds blowing west-northwesterly, tending west-to-southwesterly during the evening. In Hobart, a partly cloudy day with a medium chance of showers, most likely in the morning. Temperatures reaching a top of 21 degrees.
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0: Yes, well, hello, and how are you? Philip Clark with you on ABC Local Radio. We are right around the country, everywhere you are. You should be getting us loud and clear. How are you? Hope you're well. Third hour of the program. It's 6 past midnight. That's Eastern time. 6 past 10 in Western Australia, 24 to midnight in South Australia and the Northern Territory. If you're trying to listen to us on Channel 25 tonight, in Grafton, Kempsey, Coffs Harbour, Corn in South Australia, and later on in Bendigo and Central Victoria and Tamworth, there'll be some problems because a lot of TV channels will be off air for planned works. But look, we're there on broadcast, of course, on all your frequencies around the country on the local radio network, and also we're there on the Listen app as well. So just put, and if you're listening to us on the Listen app, you can grab our podcast by putting Nightlife into the search bar as well. I hope you're getting us. All right, we've got 25 questions in the Mighty Challenge. If you'd like to have a crack at it, 1-300-800-222 is the number. A lot of you commenting on the fact that we're speaking less. Robert from Denver says, three people left. You're not shutting this guy down. As I send a text. Exactly, Robert. This is the point. Bob from Narang says, you and your guests spoke about numerous words not being used now. Did you mention what some of those words are? Well, no, Bob, they're all kinds of words. Milo from the Blue Mountains. Milo, what planet are you on? Really, with all due respect, Milo. Phil says, my left. Stewie from Victor Harbour calls in. Can you please let him get on his soapbox? It's highly entertaining and the highlight of the week. Gee, Milo. I'd be happy for him to have his own segment on the show. Maybe instead of the science guy who says stuff we don't understand. Oh, Milo, really? 1-300-800-222. Stewie, please accept this in the best possible spirit. Gordon in Townsville says, Phil, I'm with you. Women will talk under wet concrete despite the science. What? Gordon, I'm glad I've identified you as the author of this statement. 1-300-800-222 is the number. Peter from Elstonwick says, by the way, last night during the challenge, the subject of Bjorn Borg came up and you said he'd lost a lot of his fortune post-tennis. This was incorrect. It's actually Boris Becker who lost most of his money. Bjorn Borg is worth millions. Boris is now worth only about $200,000. Maybe it was a case of too many BBs. Oh, thank you, Peter. That we may well have got the wrong RBB, that's true. Thank you. All righty. Is everybody set and ready? Because if you are, so am I.
1: The Mighty Challenge.
0: Yes, the Mighty Challenge. 25 questions in 5 categories. Our categories tonight are category number 1, smells like. Category number 2, teens. Category number 3, spirits. Category number 4, useful plants. Category number 5, buildings. All right? Smells like, teens, spirits, useful plants, buildings. Errol from Tittywinnie Beach is going to kick us off. Errol, g'day, how are you?
2: Good morning, Phil.
0: How you been travelling? Yeah, on a scale of 1 to 10. Errol, what do you reckon?
2: Oh, about 7, I suppose.
0: Yeah. Well, I think, you know what, that's cruising altitude, Errol, I reckon, 7. Yeah. I reckon if you hang in there on 7, you'll be in for a safe landing, I would think.
2: Yeah, you got to make sure the wheels are down.
0: Oh, yeah, no, yeah, exactly, and tray tables are upright.
2: Yeah.
0: Hey, Errol, what do you like? Smells like, teens, spirits, useful plants, buildings.
2: Buildings.
0: Buildings it is. Question number 1. In which Australian building would you find the Bennelong restaurant?
2: Oh, I think that's the Sydney Opera House.
0: Correct. It is. The Bennelong restaurant is in the Sydney Opera House, named after Bennelong. Question number 2. Were you staying in buildings?
2: Oh, yeah.
0: Question number 2. The Mall Terrace entrance facade. The River Terrace entrance facade, the concourse entrance facade, the south parking entrance facade, and the heliport facade are the five facades of which building?
2: Bloody hell.
0: The five facades of which building? The mall entrance, River Terrace, Concourse, South Parking, heliport.
2: It's got a heliport, might be a hospital.
0: Now, the five facades of which building?
2: It could be a hospital building, but obviously it's not.
0: Well, you have to tell me which building.
2: I understand that.
0: Hmm.
2: Oh, the ABC building in Melbourne. That's a lot of facades.
0: That's a lot. That's too many facades for the ABC. Thank you, Errol. Best of luck.
2: Thank you.
0: All right. I hope for a clear night and a well-lit airstrip. Good on you. See you, mate. Bye-bye. Errol from Tittywitty Beach, 1-300-800-222 is my number. Mario from Lernia. Hello, Mario. G'day, Mario. You there?
3: Oh, hello.
0: Hello, Mario. What happened? You fall asleep.
3: Sorry. Yeah. Okay, let's do it.
0: Are you on speaker there, Mario?
3: Oh, yeah, one second.
0: Let's get off that.
3: Okay, it's better. Yeah, I fell asleep.
0: Oh, you fell asleep?
3: Yeah.
0: Are you in bed, Mario?
3: Yes.
0: Oh, excellent, yeah. All right, wake up. You can go back to sleep in a second. Question number two.
3: You got that right.
0: Question number two. Buildings, the mall entrance facade, the River Terrace entrance facade, the Concourse entrance facade, the South Parking entrance facade and the heliport facade are the five facades of which building?
3: I have no idea.
0: That's fair enough.
3: I'm going to go back to sleep.
0: Sleepy times now, Mario. See ya. One, two, three, bong, you're gone. See ya. All righty. Paul from Geelong, will come to you one second, mate. Richard in Hobart. Hello, Richard.
4: Oh, hello. I just wander back inside so I don't wake up my neighbours whilst I'm talking to you.
0: What were you doing outside? Oh, putting the rubbish bin out?
4: Hanging the washing out, actually.
0: Oh, hanging the washing out. Hang on, you just can't hang the washing out in the middle of the night, Richard. It'll get wet.
4: Look at that. It's semi-undercover, so it's the perfect time. Oh. And by the time it warms up in the morning, I'll be able to pull it off in the afternoon. It'll be just perfect.
0: No, Richard. You're hanging out in the night. There's dew. I tell you what, there are bats.
4: Bats come and drop.
0: Have you seen bat droppings on washing? It's horrible.
4: Look, not so much down here in southern Tassie. We've only got these little micro bats. We don't have any issues like that down this way. They're very, very cute and very rarely seen down this way.
0: Yeah, what about those rogue elephant seals, Richard? They'll make a mess of the washing too.
4: Oh, Neil, I walk by him every day. He's down where I have to visit Mum every day or so to help her down at Seven Mile Beach, and I was wandering by him every other day down there just for the sake of it. He's kind of cute for an elephant seal.
0: He's gone now. He's gone now, isn't he? He's back in the ocean.
4: But apparently he'll come back again for another molting, a massive molting event or something. I'm not totally.
0: Oh, yeah, good.
4: But he's kind of cute at the moment. Apparently, when they get a bit older, they look really ugly. But he is kind of cute at the moment.
0: Now, Richard, Ray in the Bay is also has pointed out another hazard to hanging out the washing in the middle of the night. Ray says, "Beware snowdroppers." Well,
4: no, not up my way. Trust me. Up in this part of the world up here, there's no snowdroppers up here.
0: Really?
4: They'd be very, very. I'm only 10 minutes from town, but I'm up in the bush sort of type thing. It's a bit hard. Hobart's a fabulous little.
0: Oh, you reckon snow droppings down on the lower areas of Hobart, hey?
4: There's no one jumping fences to steal my socks at this time of night, trust me. That would be. And if they did, they're welcome to me. If they're that desperate, I'd happily let them have it. I'd call my dog inside and say, look, just settle down.
0: I don't think they're after your socks, Richard. Now, question number two, we're in buildings. The mall terrace entrance, the River Terrace entrance, the Concourse entrance, the South Parking entrance and the heliport facade are the five facades of which building?
4: There'd be something in Melbourne somewhere along the lines, but Valeria, what a beautiful name. Isn't she gorgeous?
0: She was.
4: Fabulous. Just love it. I'd love to have a chat to you about that whole texting thing, but I don't think we've got time to do that. I don't have any idea. What Melbourne building would there be? Some some magnificent thing with a helipad. I don't know, Phil, but thank you for the chat. Love it.
0: See you. See you, Richard. Bye bye. Yes, best thing about living in the Pilbara, says my texter, is you can hang out laundry out at any time, no matter what. It'll be dry in an hour. Yeah. 1-300-800-222. Paul from Geelong. G'day, Paul.
5: Howdy, Phil. How are you going?
0: Not bad. Question number two. We're in buildings. The Mall Terrace, the River Terrace, the Concourse Entrance, South Parking Entrance, Heliport are all facades of which building? There are five facades of which building?
5: We're not talking Australian buildings here, are we?
0: The category is the category is just buildings.
5: Well, Kevin, how we had it suggested by something parliamentary. I might have cracked White House.
0: What are you saying?
5: The White House.
0: Not the White House, Paul, no. Not the White House. Cyrus from Wonthaggi.

0: G'day, Cyrus.
1: Hey, Phil. How are you?
0: Oh, I'm pretty good. Yeah, pretty good.
1: Awesome.
0: We're a bit stuck. We're a bit stuck on this one. Buildings. We've got five facades here. Which building would they be part of?
1: I'd have a guess at the Pentagon.
0: Correct. Yes. There are five faces to a pentagon, aren't there? And the Mall Terrace, the River Terrace, the Concourse Entrance, the South Parking Entrance. Gee, they're boring names, aren't they? And the Heliport facade. They'll all be renamed the Trump Entrance. It's very shortly, I suppose.
1: Or the Ivory.
0: Question number three. We're in buildings. You can stay here or you can move to useful plants or smells like teens, spirits. Up to you.
1: Let's go smells like, please.
0: Smells like. Question number three. Bromidosis. Bromidosis or bromidosis is the technical name for the smell from which part of the human body, Cyrus?
1: The smell from which part of the human body, yes, said.
0: Bromidosis or bromidosis is the technical name for the smell from which part of the human body?
1: I can only think it would be the armpit.
0: Not the pits, no. Sorry, Cyrus, no. Don't worry, it's not. No, that's not correct. Glenn from Penrith. Hello, Glenn.
2: Oh, g'day, Phil. How you going, mate?
0: Pretty good, yeah, pretty good, pretty good.
2: I'm thinking bromidosis. I don't know what that
0: was. No, we're not going there. Bromidosis, we're up to, is the technical name for the smell from which part of the human body?
2: I was going to say the armpits myself, but that went, so I'll just say the feet.
0: Correct. Yes, it is.
2: Oh, wow.
0: It's the feet. I've never understood why your feet. I suppose because they're in socks and boots all day, aren't they?
2: That's I don't know where they get. That was just a guess. I don't know where they get bromidosis out of them.
0: Oh, there you go. There you go.
2: Must be some of the word that means something.
0: Question number four. What do you want? Smells like, or teens, or spirits, or useful plants, or
2: like
0: buildings?
2: Spirit, I get it. And what are the others? Buildings and
0: smells like teens, spirits.
2: Yeah,
0: as in Nirvana. Yeah. Yes. Then useful plants or buildings.
2: I'll go smells like.
0: Smells like. Which five-letter adjective for an unpleasantly pungent or bitter smell comes from the Latin for sharp?
2: Latin for sharp, not blunt. It smells like. Oh.
0: Which five-letter adjective for an unpleasantly
2: pungent? Yeah, I know what an adjective is. I don't know how many letters five are. And it comes from the Latin word for sharp. And it just smells like. I can't think, man.
0: All right, Glenn, we'll move on. Thank you. 1-300-800-222 is the number. Thanks for the text, by the way. Someone's texted in saying that relation to Bjorn Borg and Boris Becker, both were true. Borg started up a clothesware company and nearly went bankrupt over it. Becker did have two divorces, lost all his money, and actually went to Brixton Jail in London for a tax fraud. That's right, he did too. He did. Yeah. Okay, all right, thank you. Vicky in Maddington says bromidosis. Broom, Fred Flintstone's feet running his car through the floor. Yes, exactly. All righty. Nick from Budgie Boy. Hello, Nick.
3: Hey, Phil.
0: Question four we're up to. Smells like. Which five-letter adjective for an unpleasantly pungent or bitter smell comes from the Latin for sharp?
3: I should have paid more attention when I was doing Latin in school.
0: You're lucky you did it. I mean, I don't know how many kids do it these days, Nick.
3: Well, I mean, I sound a lot younger than I am, Phil.
0: Okay.
3: Good Lord, I don't know. I'm just rushing home from work to go to golf, mate.
0: Hang on, you're rushing home from work to go to golf?
3: Well, you know, I've got to get a couple of hours sleep in.
0: No, I don't mind you. I don't mind you going to play golf, Nick. But I mean, it's a bit. you're going to lose your ball quite easily in this in at this time of night, aren't you?
3: No, no, I'm going to get 4 or 5 hours in before I.
0: Oh, I see. Okay, you got an early tea time, in other words. Yeah.
3: Yeah.
0: Fair enough. Yeah.
3: Still got to go to work tomorrow.
0: Yeah. Okay. No. Fair enough. I'm with you on that. Yep. What do you reckon? Which five-letter adjective for an unpleasantly pungent or bitter smell comes from the Latin for sharp?
3: I can't even come up with one with five letters. I mean, sketch or funk. That's all I've got.
0: No, it's not going to do it. Yep. Good luck, Nick. Hit them straight. See you, mate. Bye-bye. Ian from Wantirna. G'day, Ian.
4: Hey, g'day, mate. How are you?
0: Pretty good. Question 4. Smells like. Which five-letter adjective for an unpleasantly pungent or bitter smell comes from the Latin for sharp?
4: Oh, sorry, I have to do this. I know what an adjective is. No, sorry, I don't know. I don't know what it is, man. It says dummy.
0: That's all right. No worries. We'll move on. 1-300-800-222. Amanda from Launching Place. Yes, that's correct. Steve from Frankston. Correct. Leon in Smythesdale. Aha. That is 5, Leon, but no, that's not correct. Steve from Wardyallock. Yes, correct. April in Collaroy. Correct. Sean from Hobart's got the right answer. Chris from West Leederville. Babs in Ringwood. All have the right answer. Who's going to help us out here? Matt's in Launceston. G'day, Matt.
5: Hello, Phil.
0: Hello. What are we after? Which five-letter adjective for an unpleasantly pungent or bitter smell comes from the Latin for sharp?
5: I've only got odour is the only thing that I can think of.
0: Oh, O-D-O-U-R. It's 5 letters. Yeah, that's true. Not from the Latin for sharp, no. Sorry, Matt. Appreciate it. Thank you. Chris from Sherwood. G'day, Chris.
6: Good evening, Phil, and happy Friday.
0: Happy Friday. Yeah, indeed.
6: Isn't it great that Lockie's playing?
0: Lockie Neal is in the... Well, it'll be his last game for Brisbane. It could be his last game and a premiership before he moves. Yeah.
6: $10,000 poorer.
0: Do you reckon he's paying it?
6: Oh, how dare you! Of course not. he'll sell something or something will work.
0: I was in two minds about it, but then I actually did examine the film footage pretty closely. I mean, smacked him in the guts. He just did, you know.
6: Yeah, yeah. Well, some might say that the AFL sort of went through a process and we don't want violence in the game. And then I don't think the Lions took down an extra player. Was that true? The poor old Frio guys, a couple have dropped out there and they've missed out. But, yeah, no one from the Lions missed out. That's really weird. Anyway,
0: he's in the team. He's in the team. It's going to be a great grand final. So
6: the Lions and Finns up tomorrow night.
0: Yeah, good on the fins. Okay. All right, which five-letter adjective for an unpleasantly pungent or bitter smell comes from the Latin for sharp?
6: St. Edmunds in Ipswich. There was a brother Schofield who used to teach us Latin, and I have got acrid.
0: Correct.
6: Stuck in my head. Oh, lucky.
0: Correct. Acrid, yes. Acrid is the Latin for sharp, and it describes an unpleasantly pungent or bitter smell. Acrid. Question 5. We're in smells like. You can stay here.
6: No, please.
0: Teens, spirits, buildings, useful plants.
6: Let's go towards spirits, and I think one in a row is my record, so can only get better.
0: What was the brother's name again?
6: Schofield.
0: Don't think Brother Schofield would be happy with just one correct answer.
6: Oh, no. Yes.
0: He'd get the strap out of it, I think, for that.
6: He was a Christian brother, and he didn't show much Christianity towards me.
0: They weren't.
6: The Sisters of Mercy showed me no mercy.
0: No, exactly. They weren't big on mercy, were they, that lot?
6: I was a naughty boy.
0: I was under the yoke as well. Question number 5. Spirits, all right. Sun, Tori, and Nikka are two of the best known Japanese brands of which spirit?
6: Suntory.
0: And Nikka.
6: I'm going to go Asahi.
0: Not Saki.
6: Okay, no. Thank you very much.
0: Thanks, Chris. Bye-bye. You were right. One was it. Julia in the Gong. G'day, Julia.
7: Hi, Phil.
0: Question number 5. We're in spirits. Suntory and Nikka are two of the best-known Japanese brands of which spirit. It's not sake.

0: So it's not sake?
1: No.
0: Oh, because I thought he said a sake. And so then I just thought he mispronounced it.
1: No,
0: oh,
1: it's not sake.
0: The other one. Oh, but I won't get it in time. So, yeah, have a good night.
1: Thanks, Julia. Bye-bye. See ya. Barbara from Falcon Beach, I see you. Come to you shortly. Dan in Rocky. G'day, Dan.
2: Yeah, how you going, mate?
1: Not bad.
2: On what we discussed about 6 months ago, I finally learned how to do the ratchet straps.
1: Oh, did you?
2: Yeah. It took me a bit.
1: Yeah, I know. It can be a bit of a puzzle sometimes working it all out.
2: I know. When you said you couldn't do it, and I said, well, I got no chance. But then I had to learn, and it took me a bit. 3 days.
1: Yeah. Once you figure it out, it changes your life in terms of strapping things.
2: Yeah.
1: Hey, question five. We're in spirits. Suntory and Nikka are two of the best known Japanese brands of which spirit?
2: Well, going back to my bar days, but I don't think it's a spirit, though, but I'll say liqueur would be Midori.
1: No, it's not Midori. Sorry, Dan. No, it's not Midori. No. Keith from Sippy Downs. G'day, Keith.
3: Oh, good morning, Phil. I really haven't the faintest idea, but I'll volunteer gin.
1: Not gin, no. Sorry, Keith. See ya. No, it's not gin. Roz from Strathalbyn. G'day, Roz.
4: Suntory whiskey.
1: What are we after?
4: Suntory whiskey. I was just having a joke.
1: So hang on, Roz. Your answer is?
4: Well, I think it's whiskey, right?
1: Whiskey is correct, yes, it is.
4: Yeah, look, I was having a joke with a really good Scottish friend of mine, right? And she lives in Elgin, and we were talking. She goes, Japanese doing whiskey? She goes, anyway, I'll just shut up.
1: Yeah, Japanese whiskey is really good, actually, if you've never tried it. Nikka whiskey is particularly good.
4: No.
1: Question six, Roz. Okay. We're in spirits. So you can stay there, otherwise you can move.
4: I have to take this one, right?
1: You want to stay in spirits? Okay. In Victorian England, which alcoholic spirit would you be drinking if you, quote, smothered a parrot?
4: Oh, gin.
1: No, not gin. Sorry, Roz, no, not gin. No, Loz from Lynham. G'day, Loz.
5: Oh, hello. That was quick. I only just called a minute ago.
1: I know. Well, we need a few takers here.
5: Victorian England?
1: Sorry?
5: You say Victorian England.
1: In Victorian England, which alcoholic spirit would you be drinking if you, quote, smothered a parrot? Not gin.
5: I've never heard it in my life. What colour's a parrot?
1: Hmm.
5: It's green, isn't it? So I'm... what's green? Not rum. It wouldn't be rum, would it? I've had a couple of parrots tonight. You might be able to tell. Victorian England. What's the drink that Hemingway loved? Absinthe.
1: Correct.
5: No way.
1: Very good. Yes. In Victorian England, if you smothered a parrot, you'd be drinking absinthe. Parrot, of course, refers to the green colour. Green colour of parrots. Question seven. We're in spirits, Loz, if you like.
5: We'll stay. That was awfully lucky, so I can't imagine we'll continue, but please carry on. Thank you.
1: Blue agave is the base ingredient of which alcoholic spirit?
5: Agave is just a word for sugar, really, isn't it? Agave syrup. Blue curacao.
1: No, curacao. Not correct. It's not correct. Sorry, Loz. No, not correct. Okay. Question number seven. We've got lines free if you want one. 1-300-800-222. Lines free, you'll get straight through if you want one. Barbara from Falconbridge. G'day, Barb.
6: How are you tonight?
1: Oh, I'm pretty good. Yeah, no, not bad at all. Blue agave is the base ingredient of which alcoholic spirit?
6: I haven't got a clue about this one. Sorry.
1: No good?
6: I rang for Acrid.
1: Oh, yes. Sorry, Barb. See ya. Bye. Bye. 1-300-800-222. Anybody got the answer here on the text line? We've got it. Yeah, we've got quite a few answers on the text line. Joyce from Perth, correct. Chipper. Oh, by the way, Chipper, I forgot to congratulate you last night. This is Chipper from King Island who, I'm sure you told me last night, Chipper, you just became a grandfather. Good on you. I'm interested in all these matters because I'm headed that way myself, as you know. Ted from Canberra. G'day, Ted.
7: Hey, Phil, how you going?
1: Not bad. Question number 7. Spirits. Blue agave is the base ingredient of which alcoholic spirit?
7: I'm tossing off. Honestly, is the blue like a, is it a blue herring?
1: A blue what? Next line. Joyce from Perth, correct. Chipper. Oh, by the way, Chipper, I forgot to congratulate you last night. This is Chipper from King Island who, I'm sure you told me last night, Chipper, you just became a grandfather. Good on you. I'm interested in all these matters because I'm headed that way myself, as you know. Ted from Canberra. G'day, Ted.
7: Hey, Phil, how you going?
1: Not bad.

0: go with my second guess, tequila.
1: Tequila is correct, yes. Blue agave is the base ingredient of tequila.

0: tequila.
1: Yes, tequila. Thank you, Milo. Alrighty, Ted, we're up to question number 8. We're in spirits, but you could move anywhere else. You can go smells like, or teens, or useful plants, or buildings.
2: I'll stay in spirits, thanks.
1: Staying in spirits? Okay. Himbeergeist, or Himbeergeist, is a German spirit made from which berries?
2: Blackberries.
1: Not blackberries. Sorry, Ted. Thank you. Not blackberries. No. Troy from Atherton. G'day, Troy.
3: Yeah, evening, Phil. I hope the phone line's okay. A bit bad service tonight where I am.
1: No, I've got you loud and clear at the moment. Okay.
3: That's good. Good. Yeah, I rang up about the blue agave one. We actually...
1: Tequila.
3: Yeah. Oh. Yeah, about 5 or 6 years ago up here in North Queensland, they actually started growing it as a trial, and the growing was a success, but they didn't realise just how labour-intensive it is to harvest it. Because in Mexico, it's all done by hand and cheap labour, and that over here, they couldn't get people to harvest it. And
1: how do you harvest it?
3: They actually have like a... Well, I wouldn't call it a hoe. It's like a hoe handle,
1: yeah.
3: And it has a sharp blade, almost like a shovel,
1: yeah,
3: on the end. And they actually have to like slice the outside spiky bits off because it looks very similar to like a giant aloe vera plant, but very spiky.
1: Oh, because you only want the middle kernel sort of part of the plant.
3: Yeah,
1: do you?
3: like the root ball sort of thing.
1: That
3: it grows off. So they slice all the leaves off, and then they've got a literally dig around the root ball and pry it up out of the ground. It's pretty amazing to see, but I just still see it every day when I drive to work. There's a couple of farmers that are still growing it. I don't know what they're using it for. The local distilleries are making their own
1: tequila,
3: spirits or what? Yeah, I don't know.
1: Oh, yeah, interesting. Troy, question 8. We're in spirits. Himbeergeist is a German spirit made from which berries?
3: Raspberries.
1: Correct. Yes, made from raspberries. Sounds terrible to me, but anyway.
3: Well, yeah, it's like the Jägermeister. I remember when that was a big thing. I remember back in 2007, nearly 20 years ago.
1: I don't reckon the Jägermeister craze lasted that long, Troy.
3: No.
1: Oh, dear. It was a bit like the... I'm trying to think what the other... What was that coffee liqueur? The Tia Maria one. No, it didn't last that long either. Question number 9, we're in spirits. We've got one left, if you like.
3: Yeah, stay in spirits.
1: Which stoppered glass container for wine or spirits takes its name from a French word meaning to pour?
3: Decanter.
1: Correct. Decanter. Yes, a decanter, which if you're in a posh household, that's where they put the wine in, don't they?
3: Yeah.
1: If you're in an ordinary household, they simply take the top off it. Question number 10, we've got no more spirits. So spells like teens, useful plants, buildings.
3: Oh, well, I was a teen once. We'll give that a go.
1: Okay. Thank you, Chipper. Cheers, Phil. I'm feeling old now at 55. Oh, Chipper, come on. 55? Feeling old? You haven't seen anything yet. All right. Troy, teens, is it?
3: Yeah.
1: Question number 10. In which year did the Roman Emperor Augustus die? I'll give it to you plus or minus 2. Well, if you think about the question, that's pretty generous. Teens. In which year did the Roman Emperor Augustus die?
3: Oh, so we're talking, yes, okay.

0: it's in like the 10 years, but it was it AD, BC? I've got no idea. I'll say 12 AD.
1: Correct. I said I'd give it to you plus or minus. I said I'd give it to you plus or minus two. The answer is 14 AD.
0: Oh.
1: See how much you know about Roman history, Troy. Look at that. Look at that. Put his finger straight on it. Augustus, hey, 14 AD. Question number 11. We're in teens. You can move, if you like, to buildings or useful plants or smells like.
0: I think I'll move to buildings.
1: Back to buildings. Okay. We got a bit stuck on the Pentagon there for a while, but here we go. Question number 11. By what name is the campanile of the Cattedrale Metropolitana Primaziale di Santa Maria Assunta, more commonly known?
0: The Vatican?
1: Not the Vatican. Troy, no. Thanks, mate. See ya.
0: No worries.
1: Bye. Thank you for all the goss about tequila. Greg in Coffs Harbour. Hi, Greg.
2: Hi.
1: Question 11 or 11.
2: Yeah.
1: By what name is the campanile of the Cattedrale Metropolitana Primaziale di Santa Maria Assunta more commonly known?
2: Venice?
1: No, not Venice, thank you. No, not Venice. Penny from Albany Creek. G'day, Penny.
3: Hi, how's it going?
1: Pretty good.
3: I was hoping you'd skip me for that one. I was thinking it was St. Mark's Cathedral, the place in Venice as well.
1: Oh, no, it's not St. Mark's. No, Penny. No. No, sorry. But see ya. Bye-bye. No, it's not St. Mark's. Richard, Sam, I've got you. Sean on the Central Coast. G'day, Sean.
4: Simon.
1: Oh, Simon. Sorry. Yep. Computer says no. Simon says you're Sean. Okay. Simon, hello. By what name is the campanile of the Cattedrale Metropolitana Primaziale di Santa Maria Assunta more commonly known?
4: Is that Italian, is it?
1: I can't answer that, does I?
4: Sorry, that's all right. We're not allowed to ask you questions. No. Sorry, Phil, I do not know. Thank you.
1: Okay, thank you. 1-300-800-222 is the number. Richard in Wollongong. G'day, Richard.
5: You know, Phil, when you say you had me, you certainly did. I've got no idea.
1: You know.
5: Thanks, mate.
1: Thanks, mate. Bye-bye. See you later. Margaret from Berry will know the answer to this. Hi, Margaret.
6: Oh, Philip, we're old mates from such a long, many, many years ago. I actually got a T-shirt that said I won the quiz, and all I got was this lousy T-shirt. Do you remember those days?
1: I do remember those days.
6: It must be 20 years ago.
1: It's got to be 20 years ago.
6: It's a Compostela. The Compostela.
1: By what name is the campanile of the Cattedrale Metropolitana Primaziale di Santa Maria Assunta, more commonly known? No good? Oh, I think Margaret's disappeared. Sorry, Margaret. You seem to have dropped out there. Who's got the right answer here? Maria's got the right answer. Tony and Melville's got the right answer. Maxine from Scarborough. And Jenny from Cooperoo, Sean and Hobart have all got the right answer. What about Steve in Leicester? Hi, Steve.
7: Morning, Phil.
1: By what name is the campanile of the Cattedrale Metropolitana Primaziale di Santa Maria Assunta more commonly known?
7: Obviously Italian. No, the Italian Houses of Parliament.
1: No, not the Italian Houses of Parliament, Steve. No, not the Italian Houses of Parliament. Lex in Borough. G'day, Lex.
8: Hi, Philip. I knew this would come to be. I want you to repeat the question because I just want you to repeat it in your accent as best as you can.
1: By what name?
8: I'm going to bow out because I can't know the answer.
1: All right. Thank you, Lex. See ya.
8: Good night.
1: Bye. Helen in Ashfield will know the answer to this. Hello, Helen. Hi, Helen.
9: Do you want me to give you the answer now?
1: By what name is the campanile of the Cattedrale Metropolitana Primaziale di Santa Maria Assunta more commonly known? Oh, hang on. Oh, Helen, sorry, we can't have brains trusts in the background there. Paul from Esperance. G'day, Paul.
10: G'day, Bill. How you going?
1: Not bad. What am I after here, Paul?
10: I've just got something to say after that. I reckon it's Christ the Redeemer.
1: No, not Christ the Redeemer.
10: What do you reckon David Quisafulli threatened Andrew Infantino Dillon with to get that bloke off?
1: I do not know, Paul.
10: Does it reach of a world chap sting, does it?
1: Thank you, Paul. 1-300-800-222 is the number. Libby from Adelaide. No, that's not correct. Andy from Batemans Bay. G'day, Andy.
11: Yeah, g'day. I had an auntie called Assunta. So, anyway, my best guess is Leaning Tower of Pisa.
1: Correct. Yes. The Leaning Tower of Pisa. The tower, of course, in Pisa is a campanile, a bell tower. And it's the bell tower of the Cattedrale Metropolitana Primaziale di Santa Maria Assunta in Pisa. Very good, Andy. Question 12. We've got one left in buildings, otherwise it's useful plants. Smells like or teens.
11: The buildings, yeah.
1: Buildings it is. Question number 12. Who was the last Prime Minister to serve in Old Parliament House?
11: Bob Hawke.
1: Correct. It was Bob Hawke, yeah. Question number 13. Buildings, staying in buildings. We've got one left in buildings.
11: Oh, okay. Yeah.
1: Which former cathedral and current mosque in Istanbul has a name that means holy wisdom in Greek?
11: No, the only one that I can recall is supposed to be has the biggest dome there, so it's sort of a name that related to a witch, so I don't think it's that one, and... In Istanbul, no, I'm not familiar. It's in Turkey, Istanbul. It's best I can do. Thanks.
1: Thanks, Addy. Bye-bye. You helped us out at least with the Leaning Tower of Pisa. Margaret in Melbourne. Hello, Margaret.
12: Oh, good. That was quick as well. I was ringing for the Leaning Tower of Pisa.
1: Yes.
12: As soon as I heard you say campanile, I thought there's only one campanile that everybody knows, but everybody didn't know.
1: No, they didn't. A campanile is the bell tower, of course, yes.
12: Of course, yeah. That's all right. They're always separate in Italy.
1: Yep, they
12: there's
1: were.
12: A chapter house. They were in a campanile. Hmm. So they're all, but I won't hold it up this time.
1: Oh, you'll know the answer to this. Which former cathedral and current mosque in Istanbul has a name that means holy wisdom in Greek?
12: I think it might be Santa Sophia.
1: What Sophia? I'm inclined to give it to you.
12: That's what I learnt about it when I studied architecture.
1: Yes, it's not the Santa Sophia, but I will give it to you. It's the Hagia Sophia. Istanbul, but I'll give it to you, yes. All right.
12: Well, we always used to call it the Santa Sophia.
1: Yeah, I know.
12: It got a fancy name, didn't it?
1: I think it's had the Hagia Sophia. I think it's been a Hagia Sophia for quite a while, Margaret, but there you go. Question 14.
12: Well, I did architecture a number of years ago. Like
1: did you? Okay.
12: Yeah, about 70 years ago.
1: Oh, has anything fallen down? I hope nothing you designed has fallen down, Margaret.
12: No, it hasn't fallen down. No, I'm one of your mature quizzy, quizzes.
1: Good. That's what we like. Question 14. Now, you've got a choice of teens, smells like, a choice of smells like teens or useful plants. Up to you.
12: What it smells like and what's the second one?
1: One category is smells like. The second category is teens, as in T-E-E-N-S.
12: Oh, okay. I think I knew the acrid one, but I didn't ring up. I thought surely someone will get that. It's always in crosswords, isn't it, acrid? for the smells like. No, I'll go for teens, okay?
1: Teens it is. In Judaism, how old is a boy when he becomes a bar mitzvah?
12: Oh. Is it 11 or 12? You won't give me one either way.
1: No, not on this one, no.
12: I'll say 12.
1: Not 12, Margaret, no.
12: Thank you.
1: Thank you, bye. All the best to you too. Tracy from Mooney Ponds. Hello, Trace.
13: Oh, hi, Phil. I thought in Portnoy's, is it Portnoy's complaint? I thought he was 14.
1: Is that your answer?
13: That will be my answer.
1: No. No. Sorry, Tracy. Bye. No. Kerry from Henley Beach. G'day, Kerry.
14: Hi. I was hoping to get the... I rang up for the ASFA. You know, it's been Greek. I was on a couple of months ago.
1: Yeah.
14: Correct.
1: The Hagia Sophia, yeah. Amazing yeah. old building. Of course, it started out as a Christian yeah. place, and that's currently
14: a
1: mosque.
14: I've been there. I've been
1: seeing it, yeah. Yeah, no, I saw it myself. Early this year, actually. Question 14. In Judaism, how old is a boy when he becomes a bar mitzvah?
14: Well, I spent 3 months in Israel, so I think it's 13.
1: Correct. Yes, yes. It's 13. Gay has right. Lorella had the right answer, too. Kerry, let's go to question 15. What do you want to do? Stay with teens, or you can move somewhere else if you like? Useful plants or smells like?
14: Useful plants.
1: Question number 15. In the Bible, Kerry, Adam and Eve covered their naked bits with the leaves of which plant?
14: Fig.
1: Correct.
14: Now listen, Phil, last time I got the last eight correct. And then you replayed my thing next, and somebody said, if Kerry gets on board next time and he gets two correct, he should get the black magnet.
1: Oh, Kerry. You know, that kind of talk, Kerry, will get you absolutely nowhere.
14: No, because you replayed to the next day on a Monday, my thing, and it was Anne from Caulfield said, that Kerry, she give him two more questions.
1: You've only got two correct. I mean, what am I supposed to...
14: No, I had eight correct last, but you ran out of questions. Oh, I had the last Kerry. Eight correct last. No, don't worry about it.
1: No, I'm not going to worry about it, Kerry. I am so not going to worry about it.
14: No, it's all right.
1: Righto, question. Hang on. We're 1, 2, 3, 4, 5, 6, 7, 8, 9, 10. Well, you could get 10.
14: You could. Yeah. Anyway, next
1: plant. We're getting ahead of ourselves, aren't we? Question 16. We're in useful plants.
14: Yep.
1: Which plant is the origin of linseed oil and linen?
14: Oh, I know this. Oh, man, linseed oil. I've got to make linseeds at home. I just put on my yogurt.
1: I thought you might have been oiling your cricket bat.
14: Yeah. Oh, gosh. I know it. I know this, Oh, no.
1: See you, Kerry.
14: See you, bye.
1: Ah, dear. See, that's the thing. Well, Kerry is not a bragger, but, I mean, setting yourself up for 10 after 2, I think, is, I don't know, is it? Is it eating the middle bits out of the sandwich rather than going the whole hog? Rod's on the road. G'day, Rod.
15: Hi, Bill.
1: Hi, Rod. Question 16. Which plant is the origin of linseed oil and linen?
15: I've got next to no clue about that one, but I can tell you something about Lockie Neal, what he should have done to make sure he could play in the grand final without going through all his rigmarole. He just needed to get a photograph of his mum, so a photographer take a picture of his mum, then he'd blazon it all over the front page of the local paper in Melbourne, so with the headline, "Let my boy play." Does that remind you of anybody?
1: Oh, well, there you go. There you go. I didn't think he'd get off on appeal, but anyway, he did. So,
15: well, he was as innocent as Barry Hall was, wasn't he?
1: When
15: my boy plays, it's the same verdict.
1: Yeah, I know. When I looked at the film initially, I thought, oh, it doesn't seem that much to me. But when I looked at it closely, no, he walked past and gave him a good one in the guts. Yeah.
15: Well, But Jennifer has got a reputation for being a stager, though.
1: Well, I agree. He might have gone down.
15: He went down softer than one
1: of he did go down pretty quickly. I agree. Anyway, I know, Rod. But look, I don't know.
15: I'm going to say the Flax Clan.
1: Correct. Yes.
15: Oh, out of nowhere.
1: Which plant is the origin of linseed oil and linen? The answer is the flax plant. Very good. Question 17. What useful plants, but you could move to smells like or teens if you like.
15: Oh, God, I'm not really fancy any of them. So I'm calling myself lucky tonight. I've got one right. Teens, please.
1: Teens, it is. Question 17. Quote, Mum and Dad and Denny saw the passing out parade at Puckapunyal. Is the opening line of which song?
15: I was only 19, or to give it its proper title, A Walk in Light Green.
1: Correct.
16: Mum and Dad and Denny saw the passing out parade at Puckapunyal. It was a long march from cadets. The 6th Battalion was the next to tour, and it was me who drew the card. We did Canungra, Shoalwater before we left.

0: dreams, God help me. I was only 19.
1: Yeah, Red Gum. Very good. Question.
2: Interesting that song.
1: Yeah.
2: It's the first foreman that I had at my first job.
1: Hmm.
2: He went through the Canungra Jungle School twice. Because the first time he got shot off the flying fox. They fire live rounds at you up there. Two members of his platoon had letters sent home to their parents saying the Defence Department regrets to inform you your son has been killed in action. They never left Australia.
1: Really?
2: They were killed at Canungra Jungle School in Queensland.
1: Wow. Yeah. I did not know that. Okay. I mean, I'm sure they were using live rounds. I didn't realise they were shooting at each other. Anyway.
2: Yeah.
1: Okay. My texter says, hello, an Oscar-winning performance by the AFL hierarchy. They're always going to let Mr. Lachie Neale play. Go the Dockers. Yes. All right. Question number 18, Rod.
2: Yep.
1: We're staying with teens?
2: Yes, please.
1: In Latin America, which birthday is celebrated at a quinceañera?
2: 15.
1: Correct. 15, yeah. Very good. All right, one left in teens, if you like. It's question 19.
2: Yes, please.
1: What is 2 to the power of 4?
2: 2 to the 2, 2's 4, 5's 2 is 8, it'd be 16.
1: Correct. Yeah. Exactly. Your shoes and socks off, you can put them back on again now, Rod.
2: Yeah.
1: All right, question number 20. 1, 2, 3, 4, 5, 6 left. We've got none left in teens. We've got 3 in smells like and 3 in useful plants.
2: I'll toss the coin job here. Smells like, please.
1: Smells like. Question number 20. Shortly before her death in 2011, which actress launched a fragrance called Violet Eyes?
2: Hey, okay. Just a matter of remembering who died in 2011 now, I suppose, eh?
1: Mm.
2: No, sorry, Bill, that's beyond me, that one.
1: No worries, Rod. Thanks, mate.
2: Bye.
1: See ya, bye-bye. Answered some hard questions. He did. Very good. Joy from Logan in Queensland. G'day, Joy.
3: Hi, Phil. Violet Eyes, interesting. Well,
1: Shortly before her death in 2011, which actress launched a fragrance called Violet Eyes?
3: The only person I can think of, I've got no idea if she lived that long. Well done. It's Elizabeth Taylor.
1: Is that your answer?
3: Yeah.
1: Correct.
3: Oh, good.
1: Yes, it was. It was Elizabeth Taylor. Who? Yeah. I think it might surprise a lot of people that she did live that long. Hmm.
3: Yeah, well, I mean, it threw me, but yeah, as I said, it's the only thing that made sense.
1: All right, 2 left in smells like, 3 left in useful plants. What's it going to be?
3: Oh, I did know flax, so I might go for plants.
1: Useful plants. Question number 21. What name is given to the agricultural byproducts consisting of the dry stalks of cereal plants after the grain and chaff have been removed?
3: After the chaff and the grain have been removed, stubble? I'll have to say stubble. I can't think about it.
1: Not stubble, Joy. No.
3: See
1: you, mate. Bye-bye. Not stubble. Georgia from Ivanhoe East had Amy Winehouse. Oh, that's a... Robin says, by the way, a sweet note, the jasmine and the lavender are currently in flower. Well, they would be. Springtime, yes, of course. Jane from Mudgee, no, that's not correct. Charlie from Mount Druitt, I've got you there, Charlie. Kim from Preston, hello, Kim.
4: You've got me.
1: Yeah. What name is given to the agricultural byproduct consisting of the dry stalks of cereal plants after the grain and chaff have been removed?
4: My punt would be straw.
1: Correct. Mm. Very good. Straw. My texter says Liz Taylor had beautiful violet eyes. given that I mostly saw in black and white movies, didn't I? I didn't know what colour of her eyes was. Okay. All righty. I'll tell you what, Kim, we've got one, two, three, four left.
4: Okay.
1: But we've got a news bulletin as well. So I'll put you on hold. We'll get back to you after the news. All right. Coming up to the latest news after this message.
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9: ABC News with Tim Wharton. Some researchers say the OpenAI hacking incident assessing Australian government health data could be the first AI hack of a government website. Nick Parmenter reports.
10: Prime Minister Anthony Albanese on Thursday announced that OpenAI's AI agents had accessed non-public Medicare health statistics held by Services Australia. Now, research by the US non-profit Transluce suggests the AI agents may have carried out a world-first hack. Communications between agents found by researchers show how hundreds of OpenAI's agents worked together over a period of months to gain access to information held by the Australian Institute of Health and Welfare, New South Wales's crime statistics body BOSCAR, and a number of other international organisations. OpenAI has confirmed it's conducting a review into the incident.
9: The FBI says it's investigating an apparent hacking of its cybersecurity system, with the hacking group claiming it's stolen details of all the organisation's staff. The BBC's Joe Tardy reports.
11: The cybercriminals say they now have every FBI agent's name, role, badge number and personal details. The hackers shared a small sample with the BBC and the data does look to be genuine. Other reports suggest the stolen databases contain information about officials' jobs assignments, including sensitive work against Chinese spies, Russian intelligence, and drug cartels. Shiny Hunters is an international collective of hackers who have carried out a series of high-profile and disruptive attacks, including on the education platform Canvas in May. This latest apparent breach is a reminder of the threat posed by human cybercriminals at a time when the world's attention is focused on the dangers of rogue artificial intelligence.
9: American news outlets CNN, Politico and MS Now have filed fresh legal action alleging that President Donald Trump's administration has not yet complied with a court order to restore their access to the White House. A journalist from Politico reported having their credentials confiscated when attempting to enter the building, despite a judge ordering access be restored temporarily. The president announced the ban last week, with the outlets swiftly challenging it on the grounds it was unconstitutional. US President Donald Trump has welcomed Chinese leader Xi Jinping to the White House with pomp and pageantry during a three-day visit. The pair will discuss several key issues, including trade, global security and AI safety. The BBC's Celia Hatton has more.
12: When Donald Trump met Xi Jinping in Beijing last May, the two leaders agreed, in principle, to discuss putting guardrails around their booming AI sectors. Negotiations on a wider deal now appear to have stalled amid accusations of cyber hacking and increased AI competition on both sides. Then, on Sunday, one possible breakthrough. The U.S. Trade Secretary Scott Bessent announced a proposal for a hotline that would allow the capitals to alert one another in the event of an AI incident with national security implications.
9: Experts say Australia has done well to maintain fuel supplies as the U.S. war against Iran sends prices skyrocketing around the world. The Federal Energy Minister, Chris Bowen, is meeting with leaders of India and Saudi Arabia this week in a bid to secure the nation's fuel supplies. CEO of the Australian Institute of Petroleum, Malcolm Roberts, says the government has managed to secure enough fuel to avoid shortages.
13: So we have suffered higher prices like everybody else. We have not had supply threatened. We've been able to maintain that supply because we have very deep international connections. In terms of our fuel reserves, we've got about 41 days of petrol and 31 days of diesel held by the industry.
9: A New South Wales mother will face an additional murder charge over an alleged fatal stabbing in the Blue Mountains west of Sydney. A one-year-old child has died following the incident on Sunday when a five-year-old was also found dead in a vehicle and two others critically injured. A three-year-old remains in a critical condition in hospital. The 42-year-old will face the domestic violence charges in court in November. Sport now, Brisbane Lions midfielder Lachie Neal has successfully overturned his one-match ban at the AFL Appeals Board ahead of Saturday's grand final against Fremantle. Henry Hansen has more.
14: Two-time Brownlow medalist Neil will play in the season decider, with the midfielder successfully overturning his one-match ban for striking Hawthorn's Jack Ginnivan during last Saturday's preliminary final. Neil, who had seen his suspension upheld at a mammoth four-and-a-half-hour tribunal hearing on Tuesday night, has his run of 320 games without a ban to thank for the reprieve, with the appeals board determining his exemplary disciplinary record enough to trigger the exceptional and compelling circumstances clause. Neil will instead pay a $10,000 fine. Meanwhile, neither Fremantle nor Brisbane have made changes to their teams for the grand final.
9: And you're up to date with the latest in ABC News. 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
15: The forecast for Tasmania for Friday: scattered showers in the west, possible isolated showers elsewhere. Winds blowing west-northwesterly, tending west-southwesterly during the evening. In Hobart, a partly cloudy day with a medium chance of showers, most likely in the morning. Temperatures reaching a top of 21 degrees.
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0: Yes, well, hello and how are you? Philip Clark with you on ABC or local radio right around the country. This is Nightlife. Last hour of the program, 1:06 Eastern Time, 11:06 in WA in Western Australia, South Australia in the Northern Territory, 24:01. Good to be with you too. Tuvalu, Fiji and Kiribati, it's 3:06 in the morning. We're everywhere tonight. You won't be able to get us on your TV, Channel 25, in lots of places, including Grafton, Kempsey, Coffs Harbour, Corn in South Australia, Tamworth, Bendigo, Central Victoria. But you should be getting us loud and clear on broadcast or on the ABC Listen app, which is a great way to go anyway. Alrighty, 1300 800 222 is the number. Four questions left in the Mighty Challenge. And then into issues of the day. Few things around. Did you see that that 95-year-old young woman from Queensland, Betty Gregory, jumped out of a aeroplane to celebrate her birthday? She's nuts. Anyway, maybe you've done something crazy on your 95th birthday. You've got plans for it. You might like to tell me about it as well. And depressing news about the roadside honesty box. Apparently people are knocking them off. I don't know. Well, it's cost of living crisis, I know, but that's no good, is it? You might have some other issues you want to raise too. 1300 800 222 is the number. That's all prior to Dave's disc, of course. And Dave tonight is going to celebrate the life and times of one David Bowie. So we'll look at that coming up as well. Right, but we have, in the meantime, of course, though, a small matter, four questions left and a thing we call
1: the Mighty Challenge.
0: Kim from Preston was up on deck. G'day, Kim.
2: Still with you.
0: Welcome back. Question 20.
2: Thank you.
0: Question 22. There's only four left here. Two in useful plants and two in smells like. What do you want?
2: I might stay in useful plants.
0: Useful plants. All right. Which culinary herb takes its name from the Greek for brightness of the mountain?
2: Brightness of the mountain. Okay, so what would grow on mountains? I'm going to have to take an absolute blind punt on this one and go for rosemary.
0: Not rosemary. No.
2: Okay.
0: Sorry, Kim. Thank you. No, not rosemary. Michael from Portland, I've got you there. Charlie from Mount Druid. G'day, Charlie.
3: G'day, Phil. Good to be with you again and
0: all the listeners. Likewise.
3: Can I just mention that I think it's Kerry, our friend Kerry. I think he's trying to Merv Hughes. You know how he got a hat trick in three overs?
0: Oh, yeah. That's right. That may well be right. That may well be the case.
3: And can I just go back to last night, please?
0: Mm-hmm.
3: So I worked on a Divinals concert at Cronulla Leaves Club a long time ago.
0: Mm-hmm.
3: And anyway, I was watching the show side of stage and I felt this presence next to me, like sort of not pushing me, but nudging up to me. Anyway, I've looked around and this fella's head shoulder high to me, and it was angry.
0: Oh, yeah. All right. How about that? He passed away this week. Yeah, I know. Long career in the music business.
3: Oh, he was excellent. And, when he was in one of the Mad Max movies, I think.
0: He was. No, exactly. A long career. Now, Charlie, we're up to question 22. We're in useful plants. Which culinary herb takes its name from the Greek for brightness of the mountain?
3: Brightness. Let's go for turmeric.
0: Not turmeric.
3: Charlie, right,
0: no.
3: Mate.
0: Thanks, see you, mate. Bye-bye. No, not turmeric. Pandora from Sapphire Beach. G'day, Pandora.
4: Hey, Phil. You know what?
0: What?
4: I was going to go to bed after this, but you're putting the Bowie thing on, so now I have to stay
0: now
4: up.
0: Now you have to stay up now, I know.
4: I do.
0: Did we tell you the track we're playing? Oh, no, I'm not going to tell you because
4: No, well, you're going to ruin it for not just me, but everybody else. So that's not very fair.
0: No, Dave will reveal all. Which culinary herb takes its name from the Greek for brightness of the mountain?
4: I'm thinking it's oregano.
0: Correct. It is. Oregano, brightness of the mountain. Very good. There's only three left. One in useful plants, two in smells like.
4: I like the smells like one.
0: Okay. Question number 23. Petrichor is the name for the pleasant earthy smell caused by what? Petrichor. Petrichor is a name for the a pleasant earthy smell caused by
4: rain.
0: Correct. Wow. Where'd that come from?
4: No, honestly, it was just like, all of a sudden, that smells when it rains, yes.
0: Well, particularly when rain falls on dry soil or dry rocks.
4: Yes.
0: That's that pleasant earthy smell, which, you know, it fits into a lot of smells like, you know, fresh cut grass and things like that.
4: The smell of rain is pretty cool.
0: The smell of rain is really cool. There's only two left. One in smells like or one in useful plants. They're both, I think, quite gettable.
4: Can I just give you an answer for the same both of them? Lavender.
0: What do you want? What do you want to do, Pandora?
4: You choose.
0: No, I can't. That's really against the rules.
4: It's not a question. All right.
0: Useful plants or smells like?
4: Plants.
0: Useful plants. Question number 24. Which grass is officially recognised by the Guinness World Records as the fastest growing plant on Earth?
4: This is ridiculous. You know what they call me, don't you?
0: Oh, no. Well, you can't ask me a question.
4: I can't. It's about me. It's got nothing to do. Panda. Maybe we'll go with bamboo.
0: Correct.
4: That was fun.
0: Pandora. Wow. Wow. How about that?
4: That was just so funny, that last question.
0: This will be four in a row, and it will get the magnet.
4: A black magnet.
0: No, not a black magnet. I'll just do, the normal nightly magnet. Question number 25. Smells like. Which type of perfume is named after the fourth largest city in Germany?
4: Perfume, fourth largest city in frankincense. No, that's wrong.
0: That's wrong. No.
4: It's wrong.
0: Oh, no. I thought you would get that, Pandora. No, that's wrong. Sorry. No, bye. No, see ya. Bye. I think you know what it is now. That's right. No, that is not correct. Oh, I thought Pandora would be a certainty for that. Oh, dear. So many people have stumbled at the last. I know. Michael in Portland. Hello, Michael.
5: Hello there.
0: Question 25. Which type of perfume is named after the fourth largest city in Germany?
5: What was the fastest growing grass?
0: Bamboo.
5: Oh, bamboo, of course. Okay, I've got to think. I've tried Chanel.
0: Which one?
5: Chanel.
0: Not Chanel, no. Not Chanel, no. Wow, okay. Phil in Launceston. G'day, Phil.
6: Hi, Phil. How you going?
0: Not bad. Which type of perfume is named after the fourth largest city in Germany?
6: Well, I think I've got this because I've got plenty of perfumes on my shelf here in front of my little office. Now, I'm pretty sure it's cologne.
0: Correct. Yes, it is. Cologne, which is a type of perfume, as we know, and it's named after the fourth largest city in Germany. All right, very good, Phil. Excellent work. Nice. We'll put you on hold.
6: It's a bit of a Bradbury, though, wasn't it?
0: Yeah, well, it's a Bradbury. That's right. Yeah, but the Bradbury happens quite a bit. Good on you, Phil. I'll put you on hold. Dave will get some details from you. Thanks, everybody. And, thanks. Nice challenge, actually. And I know why Pandora went with frankincense, because she was after Frankfurt, wasn't she? Frankfurt gives you Frank. I don't think that's where it comes from anyway. Shares from Enmore had Cologne. Baronia from Adelaide had Cologne. Joy of Logan had Cologne. Tash from North Bendigo had Cologne. Sean in Hobart. Vicky from Maddington. Judy from Hectorville. Paul from Marrickville. All had the right answers as well. Good stuff, everyone. Nice challenge.
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0: All right, issues of the day, anything you like, 1300 800 222. You might have some issues yourself. I wonder whether you heard the news about 95-year-old woman from Queensland, Betty Gregory, jumping out of a plane to celebrate her birthday. Is she nuts or what? Paul from Planelands earlier on said, can 95-year-olds stop jumping out of planes on their birthday? Don't they do anything else? She's not the only one, I agree. Maybe you've done something weirder. You might like to tell me about it. 1-300-800-222 is the number. But there might be some things that you would like to talk about as well. The state of the world is a pretty grim one. You might like to comment or have some solutions to any of that too. In the meantime, here is the boss.

0: It's a cracker, isn't it? Dancing in the Dark. The Boss, Bruce Springsteen. Very good. All right, let's get into our issues of the day.
1: Issue of the day.
0: Yeah, a few things. Around 1-300-800-222 is the number. Betty Gregory is 95, jumped out of an aeroplane for her birthday. She's done it before. She's done it six times, apparently, before. She's a nutcase, obviously. Life is dangerous enough on the ground rather than doing that. Anyway, there's some lovely TV footage around doing the round, so check it out on YouTube or elsewhere of Betty at 95 jumping out. She's in a home. She's being looked after. She's in care. But that didn't stop her. 1-300-800-222 is the number. You might have some other issues as well that you'd like to have a chat about. Dave from Corn. G'day, Dave.
2: Yeah, hey, mate. Yeah, just on the AI regulations they're trying to do, I'd just like people to realise January 3rd, 1996, in the 104th Congress in the US, Section 230 of the Internet, the companies cannot be held responsible for crimes of hate or hacking. So that should be a wake-up call for AI, which is tenfold worse than unsocial media. So,
0: well, yeah, this idea that social that AI and so on is not responsible for that people aren't responsible for it is not right, is it, Dave? No.
2: No, it's not. They should be held responsible. But that's why I quoted this Congress thing from 1996 when they said that unsocial media cannot be held responsible for anything on the internet with crimes or hate or hacking. And to me, that's criminal of Congress.
0: Yeah.
2: So, and now we've got Trump.
0: Yeah. Well, exactly. You know how he's banned all these media organizations, CNN and Politico and so on, from the White House. Apparently a judge has given him an hour or two to reinstate them, otherwise there's going to be consequences. So given that President Xi is in the White House Rose Garden, it's going to be interesting to see what happens.
2: Well, I'd like all the press agencies to hold off until the Congress or the court say to Trump it's against the Constitution.
0: Yeah.
2: So I'd like them to hold their ground. I know the American people will suffer for it.
0: Well, I think the media should as well. I agree with that. Yeah. I agree with that. I would like to see. Yeah, I mean, seriously, if he's starting to do that, banning people from reporting the news, then quite frankly, no one should report it.
2: He's playing Nixon's card.
0: Hmm.
2: If you remember Nixon from 71 to 74, how he was against the media. And one quote he said, one of the reporters said, "Why do you hate the media?" And he said, "Listen, the only reason someone should hate each other is if you're friends."
0: Yeah. All right, Dave. Good to talk. Thanks, mate. Bye-bye. 1-300-800-222. Someone's texted in saying it's not very nice calling an older lady a nutcase. Oh, I would say it to her face if she was in the studio. Betty Gregory, happy times of all, but I mean, dear oh dear, jumping out of an aeroplane. Someone, Neil says, I hope she had a parachute. Why would you jump out of a perfectly good aeroplane? Fair enough. Graham from Crystal Brook. G'day, Graham.
3: How you going, mate?
0: Not bad.
3: Hey, about the not playing Wharfie Time and Charlie Cameron's
0: Country Take Me Home, Country Road. They are playing them at the grand final.
3: Well, last week when Hawthorn played, every time Wizard kicked the goal, they put that silly tingly thing on. Did you notice that?
0: Yeah, now what is it? What is it that they play when the Wizard kicks a goal? I can't remember.
3: Like a Tinkerbell.
0: Yeah, I mean, you got to have great admiration for Charlie Cameron. He's a champ, you know. I wish he had a better song. What's wrong with some Australian songs? I mean, do we need John Denver? What would John Denver have ever known about Australian football? Answer: nothing.
3: Well, I can't see what the big deal is about not playing Wharfie Time.
0: No, but they are gonna play it, Graham.
3: Are they?
0: Yeah, well, yeah.
3: Not my understanding. But anyway, yeah.
0: No, well, I could be wrong, Graham. I don't think I'm wrong, though. I was reading today, or was it today or yesterday? No, it was yesterday, that they've given permission for Wharfie Time and also Take Me Home Country Road, the Charlie Cameron, every time he kicks a goal. You
3: Well, say they should, because they slipped in Wither Time the other last week.
0: Yeah.
3: I wasn't sure if it was my TV playing up or not. I thought, what's that noise? You know? then I worked it out. Yeah. Well, that's all for me anyway.
0: Yeah. Okay, thanks, Ram. See ya. No, Wharfie Time, which I think was a mystery to most people in the footy community, wasn't it, until it was suddenly played at the MCG and, whoa, okay, so that's what it is. So that's what it is. 1-300-800-TRIPLE, not the MCG. Peter from Rolling Stone. G'day, Pete. What's your beef?
4: Good morning.
0: Hi.
4: Well, just to qualify on the Wharfie Time,
0: yeah,
4: it's going to be only once after a goal. So Fremantle's got to choose when they think they're on a roll and it's going to finish. So
0: yeah, well, it should only be played once, shouldn't it?
4: Yeah. That's better than not at all.
0: Yeah. You'd think it'd have to be in the last quarter, wouldn't it?
4: Hopefully, yep. we're leading in the last quarter. With the earlier on, there was a news report that Melbourne's having too many public holidays,
0: mm-hmm.
4: and they believe they should cut back. My suggestion, seeing everybody's trying to get WA's GST. Is why don't they take half the profit margin that the airlines are charging us to get over there? Because that would probably cover the cost of the public holiday.
0: I wonder what the gouge is on fares, Peter.
4: Well, I've heard them say because they're flying an empty airplane to Perth.
0: Yeah.
4: So they've got the extra trip, and I suppose that's overtime for the crew and all the rest of it. But it just seems untenable, the amount they're charging. And people that had faith and have booked early are paying sort of like $350 or something. And some of the people now, they're asking $3,000 for a return.
0: It's $3,000, exactly. I think. I mean, I did the same, I must say, with, I think it was about April this year. Well, no, it must have been, might have been May this year. I thought we're going well. So I thought I'll book a ticket to Melbourne. Because you see, at that stage, I think it was only about $450 or something, return. But, and I hung on to it. But of course, you know, we didn't make it. So there you go. But I've done part of my dough anyway, because I don't know whether you've ever looked up the refund policy for airlines, Pete.
4: Yeah.
0: It's not that great. It's not that great, you know. But
4: unless you're a member of that airline. And sort of with a frequent flyer, you don't get bugger all, do you?
0: No, you do not. No, yeah. No. So anyway, look, I'm glad they're playing Wharfie Time, because I mean, Wharfie Time is something that was probably completely unknown on the eastern side of the country, I imagine.
4: Well, as someone that worked on the wharf, I struggled to think that how much value it was until I've seen it go.
0: Yeah.
4: Because they would knock off because it's too hot, and we'd have to stay sitting in the trucks. Yeah. I'm waiting for him to come back to work.
0: You would have liked to have played it on your big truck horn. Wharfie Time, get out there.
4: Yeah, they weren't known for their enthusiasm.
0: Yeah.
4: Annette
0: from the Wild West has texted in saying Wharfie Time should only be played in the grand final only if there's a draw. Yeah. Oh, okay. You mean before the end of the game if there's a draw? Yeah, well, maybe.
4: Yeah. No worries then.
0: Mark makes a good point, Peter. He says, I hate all music that's played during the games with a passion. Okay. I like to yell and barrack. I love the roar of the crowd. Yeah, fair enough.
4: Yes, yeah. One thing I will give Sydney is they made a decision on the conduct of the players and that was it, end of story, where the Lachie Neale debacle is just, oh, he's a good boy usually and he's this and he's that. But so we'll see there, but pity they wouldn't just wear it because that's what he was caught doing.
0: Yeah, I know. Look, if you look at the film, he fair dinkum whacks him in the guts, Ginnivan in the guts, you know. Now, okay, you might argue Ginnivan goes down like a sack, but he did certainly behind play punch him in the guts. He did.
4: I think it was payback for what the offender did to one of the other Brisbane players. So it might have gone round, but anyway, that's something that's distracting us from the quality of the game.
0: Yep. All right. Thanks, Pete.
4: All the best.
0: All the best, mate. Thank you. And good luck. Paul and John have both made the point that John Denver would have known about Aussie rules because he was married to Cassandra Delaney, who is the sister of Delveen Delaney. Yes. Thank you for reminding me about that. Well, maybe he did, maybe he didn't. I don't know. It slightly gets up my nose. I mean, I think my team plays that ridiculous Sweet Caroline thing. I mean, really? I have written to them many times about it. Every time there's a survey about what do you like about the club, I always say, why are we playing that ridiculous song all the time? Anyway, I know I'm not necessarily... Well, I don't think I'm alone on this, but I don't quite get it. What's wrong with an Aussie song of some kind? I mean, there's heaps of, you know, we could play AC/DC, Paul Kelly, lots of things. I don't know. 1-300-800-222 is the number. Sue in Perth says, with Qantas, you can put your cancel ticket into credit to be used 12 months after you booked it. Yeah, I saw that option. Airfares to the grand final from Perth were $3,600 last time I looked. There mustn't be any left, though, Sue, are there? I mean, are there any possibly left? I wouldn't have thought so. Morgan says, look, in relation to Lockie Neal, because the bank rob hadn't robbed a bank before, let's not send him to a jail for as long. Sends a strong message of violence. He's okay. Yeah, quite a few people. Look, I understand the spirit in which people are saying these things. Michael says the AFL have made a little Mickey Mouse competition. Annoying songs after goals, deliberate out of bounds at the drop of a hat. Lockie Neal suspended. Oh, hang on, he's playing now. Yes. JJ from Adderdale says, I'm not sure why we get Wharfie time only once when Brisbane get a song every time, every single time three of their players get a goal. Yeah. Well, oh, it's the Harry Potter music for the Wizard. Okay. This is for Hawthorn. It's the Harry Potter music. Thank you. He's okay. Yeah, quite a few people. Look, I understand the spirit in which people are saying these things. Michael says the AFL have made a little Mickey Mouse competition. Annoying songs after goals, deliberate out of bounds at the drop of a hat. Lockie Neal suspended. Oh, hang on, he's playing now. Yes. JJ from Adderdale says, I'm not sure why we get Wharfie time only once

0: preliminary final was Anthony Rockett back in 2003. Seven players have got off since. Yeah. Well, it's not lucky Neil has been up before the tribunal before, hasn't he? He's never been suspended. So in that sense, he's a clean record. But as some, as many people have observed on the text line, yeah, but violence is violence. So what are we saying here? Ray, the truckie, I don't have a position on it, but you might. Ray, hello.
1: Hello, Phil. How are you, mate?
0: Pretty good. What's your take on it, Ray?
1: I'm not a particularly big AFL follower, but I just wonder, would the Frio supporters be up in arms if it was one of their players that was in that same position?
0: Yeah, what do you, I think you and I know the answer to that question, Ray, don't we?
1: Yeah, I think so. I hear a lot of whinging going on, and I'm just saying, well, I wonder if the tables are turned, would they still be whinging?
0: Oh, yeah. Well, come on, Ray. If you can't have a whinge a few days before the grand final, you know.
1: I think it adds to the drama of it, Phil.
0: Oh, I would have thought so, yeah. Anyway, there's a public holiday in Victoria from, you know, today, so they've got a chance to whinge and have a beer and do whatever they like for the day. Yeah.
1: No, good on them. I hope they come out and do some work then after that.
0: actually, you're in the truck, aren't you? So, yeah, no good in Victoria if you're hoping for dispatch today, no good, right? It won't be happening.
1: I'm going north, thankfully.
0: Oh, well, there you go. Yeah, at least you're loaded. All right, Ray, thanks, mate. See you.
1: Thanks, Phil. Happy weekend.
0: Yeah, you too. Bob from the Gong. G'day, Bob.
2: Yeah, Bob. Yeah.
0: Yeah. Hi, Bob.
2: Hello. Yeah, I just wanted to mention about that coward punch by Lockie Neil. That should have been handled by the police.
0: That was
2: the biggest keen hit I've ever seen, and not necessarily to the head.
0: No. Well, that's a thing. It's long-winded debate, hasn't it, Bob? About whether what's obviously an assault on the field. I mean, if you did it outside a pub, you'd be...
2: You'd be arrested.
0: You would be.
2: No, I don't agree with that behaviour. And that game, when you can lock a man's arms up around from behind him and slam his head into the dirt, that's just the worst thing I've ever seen. That was the most cowardly thing, to run halfway across the field and hit a bloke with a heavy left hand like that.
0: He certainly did it. There's no question about that. The film is completely plain. Yeah.
2: Anyway, yep.
0: All right. Thanks, Bob. You. See you, mate. Bye bye. Thank you. Yeah. I mean, look, that's been raised before, hasn't it? About assaults on the field, and they're not subject to police action. Although there's no reason. There can't be any reason legally why police couldn't, actually, you would think. Am I wrong about this? The police couldn't enter the field of play and look at a complaint. I mean, it's never happened. I'm not saying it should happen, but there you go. Phil, do you support Barry Hall hitting Matt Maguire behind the play and getting off to play the final? That was a joke. Well, I don't support Barry Hall and his history of violence. No, I do not. I don't know. I think the Lockie Neil situation is disgraceful. The AFL's just told every violent offender it's okay, says Kiara from Geraldton. It's okay if you're a footballer. It's okay if you're famous. The lost opportunity to show the community that violence is not tolerated. Shame on the AFL. Yeah, it's controversial. I know. I don't think it's all one-sided either. Paul from Plainland says, I agree with you, Phil. It should be Australia and New Zealand music only. The Dockers could use something like Bill and Boyd's Hitchhiker. Oh, dear. Yeah. Who's the texter who... Yes, what player couldn't resist giving Ginnivan a whack in the guts if they had the chance, says my texter, who also writes, I've written to the Swans many times about Sweet Caroline too. They did turn it down a bit, but not too much. I just wish they would can the whole thing. And, the same with Take Me Home, Country Roads. Really? Come on, Charlie Cameron. You can think of something better than that, can't you? Martin says everyone's concentrating on his left arm swing. Many are missing his right arm, pushing the other player in the back. Oh, footy. Here we go. What a joy it is. And this time of the year, of course, Brisbane and Frio going back to head-to-head in the grand final. Who's going to win? Who do we think's going to win? Who do we think should win? Do you know what, for me, I'm sorry, but Frio have only been in one grand

0: final. They lost that, and they've never won one. So I think, given I don't have skin in the game, I think I'll be saying, I'll be putting a tiny flag in the air for Freo. I think to win it, I fully understand if you're a Brisbane Lions supporter, what an achievement it's been. Four grand finals, three-peat on the table. They're a magnificent side with tremendous players. So you wouldn't complain if they won, but I have a shy hope that Freo is going to get there. All right, thanks for the chat. Nice fun.
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0: But there is a time of the week which we know and love, and it's the time for...
3: It's time for Dave's Discs.
0: Dave.
4: Hello. How are you, mate?
0: Not too bad.
4: Yeah. Dockers, huh?
0: Yeah. I think, well, you know what? They never won one.
4: No.
0: They're a good side. They're a number one team all year. They're minor premiers.
4: Brisbane have won a few.
0: They have.
4: Yeah.
0: Yes, they have. Yeah. They may well win another one.
4: Go
0: too.
4: For the underdog.
0: Yeah. They're a very powerful side. I don't know whether there is an underdog here, actually.
4: Right.
0: I don't know. I don't think... I haven't looked at the betting, actually.
4: Beautiful city, though. Oh, yeah. Fremantle.
0: Mm.
4: Oh,
0: magnificent.
4: Adorable.
0: Wharfie time.
4: Yes, that's right. Wharfie time. And take me home, country roads. Yeah. I mean, Denver lived... He lived in Manly, of all places. John Denver.
0: Did he for a while?
4: A little while, yeah.
0: Oh, okay.
4: Yeah.
0: Well, he wouldn't have known anything about Australian footy.
4: I don't think he would have followed.
0: Manly.
4: No.
0: He wouldn't have been.
4: That's right.
0: He might have, I don't know whether he went out to Brookvale Oval at any stage. Maybe he did.
4: No, not a Manly supporter.
0: He wouldn't have seen any footy out there. He would have seen a bit of rugby league with the Sea Eagles.
4: Definitely but that's not. Mm. Yes. Ah, dear.
0: Anyway, what have we got, Dave?
4: Oh, mate, we've got something special tonight. Now, although there are so many significant songs of the Thin White Duke from which to choose to play tonight on Nightlife, I want to feature the track that became somewhat of a tribute to David Bowie following his death now some 10 years ago. Can you believe it? Life on Mars. Fans were shocked by the news of Bowie's death, aged only 69, on January 10th, 2016. He managed to keep his cancer diagnosis from all but a handful of friends. The track we'll play, Life on Mars, was released on Bowie's Hunky Dory album back in December 1971. On his album Liner Notes, some years later, David Bowie wrote, "What started out as a typical day, heading to the shops, he found himself sitting on the steps of a park bandstand during a sunny morning in Beckenham, South London. Then images began flowing into his mind, easily creating the lyrics for the song. Take a look at the lawman beating up the wrong guy. Sailors fighting in a dance hall. A girl at odds with her surroundings, disconnected from her family. The girl with the mousy hair. Her mummy is yelling no, and her daddy, he's told her to go." They're perplexing lyrics with conflict, reminiscent of Parents in She's Leaving Home by the Beatles. The liner notes of the song also contained a puzzle, eventually deciphered many years later. David Bowie, on the back of the record sleeve, next to the song, in a handwritten scrawl, wrote, "Inspired by Frankie." But who was Frankie to Bowie? It remained cryptic for quite some years. On that particular sunny day in London, David Bowie abandoned his plans for shopping to return home and work out the melody on his piano. Life on Mars was pretty much finished by late that afternoon. Rick Wakeman, a session musician then, soon to be part of the supergroup Yes, was invited over to Bowie's house to work on that piano part.
5: I was very lucky. I think I was the first person to hear Life on Mars. He invited me around to his house, which was in Kent, Beckenham. A massive house. I called it Beckenham Palace. It was massive. And he had a grand piano there and a battered old 12-string. He said, "Play some songs." He was playing these songs. And he played Life on Mars on this battered old 12-string. I said, "That song is wonderful." And he said, "Think of it as a piano piece. Write it down as a piano piece and play it as a piano piece, and then we can all work around what you do," which is what I did, which was... He was incredibly generous to musicians. But it was interesting, when he was playing, and I'm following along and making a few notes, and you sort of settle into what you're doing, and then suddenly he would play, and I go, "Where did that come from? What's that? What are you doing?" Because he would suddenly what I call lead you up the garden path with. Everything was nice and smooth and doing very logical chord changes and patterns. And

0: Then he would do something completely off the wall. And he did that in all of his pieces. That's what made him such a great writer. Very, very clever guy. I mean, I loved working with him. He was a pleasure to work with.
1: The swooping string arrangements in the song were soon conjured up by Bowie guitarist Mick Ronson. The Hunky Dory album is produced by Tony Visconti, who worked with Bowie several times over his career. In fact, it was Visconti that Bowie trusted when putting together his very final album, knowing it would be his last. Black Star, released just days before his death. Here's Tony Visconti discussing working with David Bowie.
2: We couldn't escape from being under the umbrella of the Beatles. You had to do something that was Beatlesque in a way, if it was only to use a strange instrument. Like, did the Beatles use an oboe? No, they didn't, so we're going to use an oboe, you know, something like that. But he always, till the end of his days, always listened to what's out there. He always did research. When we approached an album, both David and I, we would sit and listen to a stack of records, the records of the day, listen to some old favorites, and just be totally inspired by that. I think he just took pull things out of the air to make his music, which ironically made him very original, because we even put a word to this, hybridization. That's what we were all about. We would mix this culture and that culture, and only in later years we did it knowingly. I wanted to play with rough and ready young guys who maybe weren't note perfect, but they had the feel and they had the spirit, the enthusiasm. And David loved this. David loved playing with a band. They were all his age. We were all the young dudes. And we had the message. David was a great performer that, unlike today, where a singer steps in front of a mic and sings a song 20 times and then it's tuned and fixed and all that. We had no tools like that in those days. David Bowie got signed because he was a virtuoso, because he was a great performer. And that is evident, but he sang so loud, sometimes you could hear the voice on the drum track or even on the bass amp. He's singing loud in the studio, you know. And so what, you know?
1: The studio producer and engineer of Hunky Dory was Ken Scott, and he discusses here the recording session.
3: Working with David back then was always very easy. It's one of the best vocalists I've ever worked with. Like, almost every vocal he did was just one take all the way through. There was no having to patch it up or anything like that, or do lots of takes to decide which was the one. It was, you'd go out and sing it, it was there. It was a great period. We were doing so much, and no one quite knew what to expect of it. This was, David had had a moderate amount of success some time before with Space Oddity. Then it'd been nothing for ages, and it was a completely new situation. He was using musicians he hadn't used before. I'd worked with him on two albums before, but as an engineer, this was the first time we did a co-production. And so we were all feeling each other out.
2: We basically played the track live. And David sung live too. He came down. He redid the vocals later, but he sang. So it was actually recorded as if it was a band. It's always very easy to be retrospective and say, oh, it was fantastic sessions and it went really well. But the truth is, they were fantastic sessions.
3: Oh, I love it when the recorders come in. Their recorders are used so infrequently and they just fit in so perfectly with everything else on this.

0: course, nowadays that would all be done on a synth.
1: That's David Bowie actually playing the recorder. The etheric tune, Life on Mars, was recorded at Trident Studios in Soho, London, August 1971, with Bowie backed by his then embryonic group, The Spiders from Mars. Rick Wakeman recorded his parts on the same piano that the Beatles used to record Hey Jude. When the session wrapped up, Rick Wakeman met some mates down at the local pub and he told them that evening about the song he'd been working on.
2: I remember leaving there in St Anne's Court, the Trident Studios, and coming home and saying to a couple of friends that I met that evening in a local pub that I'd just played on what I considered to be the best song I'd ever had the privilege to work on. Had every single ingredient. I mean, the great thing about David was he was a wonderful melody man, but it wasn't just the melodies. He had great ideas for chord structures and would always throw in the odd surprise when you were least expecting it. And that's what was so great about playing his stuff. He'd be teaching you a song and you'd be going along and then suddenly you'd think, oh, I know how this is going to go, and then it would change. Very clever guy.
1: When Life on Mars was released as a single back in 1973, it peaked at number 3 in the UK charts. It was soon blaring from every shop, every car, every building site, and Bowie was everywhere. Hunky Dory became a huge success.
2: I do feel very proud of the Hunky Dory album because David allowed everybody to have more than just a part of being a session musician. Here's the song, play along. He allowed me freedom in how I wrote the piano part that went with it. And I always felt very honoured that you've got a great songwriter and a great recording artist like David who will trust somebody to produce their own part to go with one of his songs.
1: Interpreting those complex chord structures and melodies, it's quite a challenge for any musician. Several artists have covered the song. The first was Barbara Streisand on her 1974 album Butterfly. ABBA's Anna Freed recorded a lyrically reworked version of the song, but perhaps the most powerful was a version performed live by 19-year-old New Zealand singer Lord, whose talent Bowie admired. Lord performed the song after his death at the Brit Awards back in February 2016 as a tribute. Take a look for it sometime. It's absolutely stunning. Bowie's son, film director Duncan Jones, tweeted, "Just beautiful, thank you." Life on Mars is an intriguing song musically, with a bass line that steps down a semitone through the verse, changing keys and going up in semitones in the pre-chorus. Then there's the interpretation of the lyrics. What is the song about? Well, here's Bowie himself.
3: My subject matter hasn't really changed over the years. That I'm still, in a way, writing Life on Mars all these years later. You know, it hasn't. And the man has sold the world. I mean, the way that I present songs has changed a lot, and the style for each album has changed considerably. I'll often try new rhythms and new kinds of arrangements. It's like I want to keep writing about the same subject, but my approach, it's like I'm trying to get into it. Like finding a different door each time I approach that same subject. Yeah, one's interior kind of isolation as well, you know? It doesn't just mean one's social isolation. It can mean, you know, how you get in contact with your own feelings, you know, as well. It can be quite personal in that way.
1: In the early stages of his career, David Bowie was an ambitious songwriter. He already had several failed bands and a low-selling debut solo album under his belt when he took on a paying job working in a music publishing company. Now, his job was to write English lyrics for foreign songs, and one of those tracks was a French number, which Bowie rewrote the lyrics for and created Even a Fool Learns to Love, rewritten in 1968 and recorded by Bowie as a demo.
3: I was with a music publishing company in the 60s, kind of trying to be a songwriter, not even a singer particularly, but I was quite happy to write them songs, and they would give these songs to different artists. That was the idea anyway. Nothing ever came of it. I think I think they got like three placed. And one of the things they gave me was this French song. And they said, do an English lyric to this. So I wrote this god-awful lyric. Even a fool learns to love, it was called. It was dreadful. God, it's so awful. Really embarrassingly bad. And I sang the lyric to the actual record that they sent me from France. So you hear the actual, there's a tape of me, you can hear, I've seen it on the internet, I mean, it's sort of, it's available. You hear the French song in the background, you hear me singing my lyric over the top of it, it's very funny.

song was rejected. But many years later, David Bowie was listening to his radio and suddenly he heard a song that he recognised. The tune was familiar, but not the words. It was the same melody as Even a Fool Learns to Love, but now with totally different lyrics to what he had written all those years ago as a budding songwriter. Unbeknown to David Bowie, songwriter Paul Anka had purchased the rights to the original French song that he'd been working on. Rewritten into what now is a famous swan song, and it was given to Frank Sinatra. He changed it over with Paul Anka to My Way. It upset Bowie and it made him angry for about a year until he decided to write what he called his revenge song, very loosely inspired by the chord structure with a similarly rousing anthemic quality. It was majestically recreated into one of the greatest songs that Bowie ever masterminded. David Bowie's magnum opus. Here it is on Nightlife, Life on Mars.

0: What a song, hey? What a song. Love that story. Thanks, Dave. That was terrific. Love that story about my way too. Great archival footage. Ashwin's going to look after you after this because I've got to get out of here. Hi, Ashwin.
1: Hi, Phil. I thought what we do tonight is we have a researcher into serendipity. It doesn't sound like a topic of scientific study, but he says if you would like more good luck in your life, there are things you can actually do to make yourself more open to it. So we'll see how we can all get luckier.
0: Yeah, hang on. So you mean my lottery options might be improved? If
1: I don't know. I don't know if it works for lotteries, but just general
0: luck. Come on,
1: Ashwin.
0: We need practical advice here.
1: It's a flawed science, isn't it?
0: I'm not really looking for a Prince Charming here, Ashwin. I'm looking for a
1: $6 million
0: Powerball.
1: No, I can't help you with that. But basic general luck. We'll see if we can help you with that. And how to use Chinese flavors in your cooking. We'll get you some new
0: good
1: ideas.
0: On you. Thanks. Ashwin's next. Hope your team wins. Here's the news.
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6: ABC News with Tim Wharton. The head of the newly formed Australian Council on AI Strategy says the OpenAI data breach won't be the last. The Prime Minister has confirmed an artificial intelligence agent from OpenAI hacked into a Medicare data portal in June this year. Both public and non-public files were accessed by the agent, but Anthony Albanese said it did not appear anyone's personal Medicare details were assessed. Anna Maria Arabella is the CEO of the Australian Council on AI Strategy and believes the incident was both inevitable and important.
7: I think, too, there will be others. Having a breach of this nature impact Medicare is very much an eye-opener. All Australians would be asking, what can we do to better safeguard ourselves against the worst of AI?
6: A young boy has died after being allegedly shot in the face at a unit in Sydney's northwest on Monday. Nick Parmiter reports.
8: The boy was treated by paramedics at the time and taken to hospital but has died this evening. Five other people were in the unit at the time but were not injured. Three 18-year-olds were arrested by police, two were released and one has been charged with concealing a serious indictable offence. He was formally refused bail at a hearing on Tuesday and the matter has been adjourned until next month. A 43-year-old woman was also present, while the fifth person has not been located. Although police initially reassured the community that they didn't believe the incident was related to organised crime, they later revealed they were investigating whether the men present had criminal links.
6: There's been another arrest in connection to a gangland shooting in Maryland's West, topping off what New South Wales police say have been a month of sustained pressure on organised crime. Police allege a 21-year-old man collected and dropped off the gunman who killed 40-year-old tradie Joshua McDonald at Maryland's West home on September the 2nd. It comes after police arrested 18-year-old Jimmy Schultz for allegedly surveilling Mr. McDonald's movements in the days prior to his death. Criminal Organisations Directorate Acting Director Matt Crafton says there's been almost 300 arrests connected to organised crime groups in the last month.
9: We have laid more than 1,100 charges and we have undertaken significant seizures in terms of firearms, drugs and illicit tobacco. These results show that New South Wales Police is actively dismantling the criminal networks.
6: US President Donald Trump has hailed what he describes as his truly great friendship with Xi Jinping as he welcomes his Chinese counterpart to the White House. In comments made ahead of an official meeting, President Trump says the two will talk about security, technology and artificial intelligence. President Xi has said that the door is open for American investment in China and that there is broad space for cooperation between the two superpowers. Mr. Trump says he's excited to welcome Mr. Xi to Washington for the first time together.
10: From the time of my first election in 2016, President Xi and I have forged a friendship, a truly great friendship, actually, built on mutual respect and the vital interests of our people.
6: Germany's foreign minister says the determination of Ukrainians to defend their country is unbreakable, as is Germany's commitment to supporting Kyiv. Ukrainian officials say overnight Russian ballistic missile attacks on the capital have killed at least two people and injured six others. The strikes follow warnings of Russian hybrid warfare and sabotage on European soil. Johan van der Poel says there is evidence of that in Moscow's recent targeting of a German airport.
5: On the 4th of August, Russia attempted to blow up two cargo planes at Leipzig airport using a drone rigged with explosives. This is not an isolated example of Russia's reckless and dangerous escalation in Europe.
6: Sport now, Brisbane midfielder Lachie Neal says he's relieved and delighted that he'll be free to play in this weekend's AFL Grand Final against Fremantle in Melbourne. The 33-year-old Neal has been handed a one-match ban for striking Hawthorn's Jack Ginnivan during Saturday's preliminary final and had seen the decision upheld at a tribunal hearing on Tuesday. But the appeals board has found that the tribunal had erred in not giving enough weight to Neal's run of 320 games without suspension, calling his record exemplary, and instead he's been fined $10,000. The Lions veteran, who is playing his last season with the club, says he's thrilled to be able to play in the decider.
11: Obviously very happy with the appeal board's decision. Looking forward to playing in the grand final now, and just want to thank the club, Danny, everyone involved for the process and helping me play this weekend, and the AFL appeals board for their decision as well.
6: You're up to date with the latest in ABC News. I'm Tim Wharton.
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1: Hello. It is very rock and roll in here in the studio. The lights are flashing like I'm in a disco circa 1978. So I will keep the energy down because that's not the energy for overnights. It is a chilled program. Now, if you're about to text me, I think there is an issue with the text message line. Stu came in here before. There seems to be no text messages coming in, so I am not ignoring you. Normally, Latif would have messaged by now. Bobsled would be messaging soon. So I'm not ignoring you. I think there's just an issue with the redirection of text, which I'll talk to our text support about. That they just might be sleeping right now. They're not like us, enjoying the nightlife, so we'll see if we can get that sorted out definitely for tomorrow. But it appears that there is a text message issue on 0437 774 774. The phone calls just work fine though, so all of you are calling in. I can see your calls on 1300 800 222, so that's all working. Don't worry about the phone number. You can call in for the quiz. Okay, that is the housekeeping out of the way. If you've just joined the program, we kick off with a quiz. You get a chance to win a fridge magnet, the overnight's fridge magnet, and just basically have some fun sharing some ideas, learning about the world, letting everyone else know some interesting facts about the world. We have one line free if you'd like to call in on 1300 800 222. And then this is the plan for the rest of the program. We will cross into Boston in the second hour. The United States media is quite united at blacking out White House coverage after CNN and a couple of other outlets were banned. They're all banding together and not covering White House news right now. So we'll see what the latest is with that campaign and also what the judge has ruled on whether or not that is allowed by the President of the United States. And then we'll have a conversation about Chinese flavours, getting them into our cuisine, because it's not just spices and herbs. There are methods. There are methods to Chinese cooking that will change the way you think about food in general. For instance, embracing bitterness. It's not something we generally do if we come from a Western cooking tradition, but they love bitter flavours and they make them work. So let's explore Chinese cuisine in the second hour. And then we'll cross over to New Zealand, where an unconventional bird has won Bird of the Year. We like to see that. We like to see an underdog, an underbird win, and that has happened in New Zealand. So that's the plan for the program. But if you'd like to get luckier, stick around for the second hour. And I think we might have had, it just seems like the text message line is not working. So apologies about that. We'll try and sort that out with the text, but the phones are. So let's kick off with the program. This is in honour of Angry Anderson, a bit of Rose Tattoo to kick off, I Wish. So if you're into some gentle music, just turn it down slightly. But I think this is quite balladesque to kick off the programme.

0: a rock and roll ending. That is I Wish by Rose Tattoo. Little update on the text message line. They're not redirecting to us. Stu can see them manually on another system. So he'll share some of them as he can. He can pull them across to me, but just the automated system is down. So we'll get that fixed. It doesn't sound like a huge fix, but someone technical needs to do that. So we'll get that sorted out definitely for tomorrow. But the number to call for the program, for the quiz, is 1300 800 222. Temperatures around the country. Brisbane, you will have 25 degrees today with a possible shower. Sydney, 25, partly cloudy. Melbourne, 25 with a shower or two. Canberra, 27, partly cloudy. Hobart, 21 and partly cloudy. Darwin, 34 degrees, mostly sunny. Adelaide, 23 and partly cloudy. Perth, 23 with a possible shower developing. That is the plan for the weather. Let us kick off with the quiz. April joins you now. Hi, April.
1: Good evening. Oh, good night. I don't know. It's good evening, I suppose.
0: It is evening. Night. Yeah, are you settling? Because you've been through so many time zones with your world travels. Are you settling into home now?
1: I am. And then I think daylight savings coming up, isn't it, on the long weekend?
0: October the 4th or so, yeah.
1: You don't have it up there still, do you?
0: No, but I have to start an hour earlier for the program, so I'll get to bed earlier. So, yeah, we change to keep the rest of the country happy, so it's not too bad.
1: Oh, can I do a quick shout-out talking about time zones for Robin in the UK and also for Justin, of course, and Jackie.
0: Oh, Jackie's a new one. What's Jackie's situation?
1: Jackie doesn't ring in, but she's a big admirer of you and the program.
0: I like it. Where does Jackie live?
1: Not sure. Okay. Not sure that I can say that.
0: No, that's okay. That's okay. Yeah. I don't need to know. Yeah. But everyone seems to have a suburb. It's Justin from Frankston, April from the Northern Beaches, Rob from Embleton. So it's everyone's paired up with a suburb in some way. But Trev from Surfers Paradise. He's coming up. He's in the queue. Okay. Yeah. Your question, April. What does MBA stand for? M for Mary, BA stand for?
1: What sort of context?
0: So the context is it's something people study. They study an MBA. Do you know the full form?
1: Oh, a Master's of Business Administration.
0: That is the one. That's for one point. I guess a lot of people do that around their 30s and 40s when they want to climb the ladder, but we're going in the opposite direction. We're going on Ayurvedic retreats and meditation. We're touching trees and hugging trees now. I don't know.
1: Okay.
0: Opposite directions, April, for us. But okay. Your second question. What are the colours of the Olympic rings?
1: Oh, I can see them.
0: Yeah.
1: There's five.
0: Yes.
1: Okay. So I'm going to go. They don't have to be in order, do they?
0: No, that's fine.
1: Right. Okay. So red.
0: Yeah.
1: Blue.
0: Yes.
1: Green.
0: Yes.
1: Yellow.
0: Yes.
1: Black.
0: Black is good. That's the curveball, isn't it? A black ring.
1: Yes.
0: It's like on your printer when you've got CMYK and there's a black cartridge all the way on the other end of the printer. It does the job.
1: And it's so annoying. If you want to print black, you end up using all your colour cartridges up to get black.
0: It's a
1: fraud. Even though you have a black cartridge.
0: Yeah.
1: It's ridiculous. It's a rort.
0: It's
1: absolute rort.
0: That's another story. Printer rorts. Well, April, that's 2 points for you tonight.
1: Thank you very much, Ashwin.
0: Thank you for calling in. April from the Northern Beaches. Vanessa joins us now from The Hunter in New South Wales. Hi, Vanessa.
2: Good morning. Two things off the top of my head.
0: Yeah.
2: First of all, a cheery good morning to Vando.
0: Yes. Hello, Vando. He'll definitely be listening somewhere. He'll call towards the news.
2: Good, good, good. And let him know that if I happen to get picked from the, you know, from the side of the barrel, as it were, for a fridge magnet, he can have my fridge magnet because I've already been gifted with one.
0: Oh, when did you win a fridge magnet?
2: Oh, about 5 or 6 weeks ago, darling.
0: Oh, okay. And Vando, hasn't he won one yet?
2: Oh, I don't know. Has he?
0: I haven't remembered it, no, because he ends up getting difficult questions. Last time I had to make him spell obsequious or something ridiculous.
2: Oh, come on.
0: I know. And someone else had, you know, what's Homer Simpson's wife? There's just a level to the questions, and Vando got some curveballs recently.
2: Oh, God bless him. And look, I love his singing. I don't care what anyone says. I love anyone who'll give it a go, change the lyrics, you know.
0: You like his energy, don't you?
2: Yeah, I do.
0: Do you have a Vando kind of character in your life?
2: I'm not at the moment so much, but I have in the past.
0: Yeah. They're
2: my
0: rare.
2: My mentor and my muse, she was the same lady.
0: Who was? She was Who was the same lady?
2: My mentor and my muse.
0: Oh, your muse as well as your mentor was a Vando-like character.
2: Yeah, full on. Like, I used to do all my writing, all my art pieces. Everything was revolved around her some way, or inspired by her, or from her education, or whatever. And, yeah, she and I became firm friends as well as. So I was really blessed three times over.
0: Good. Yeah, they pick you up, those Vando characters, in your life. Well, Vanessa, let's kick you off with your question. Which ancient culture is credited with developing the very first toothpaste using crushed ox hooves?
2: I'd say that'd be ancient Egypt.
0: It is, yeah. Very, very good. They just got there first. Would you still try a good hoof toothpaste today?
2: Oh, yeah, I'll give anything a go, mate.
0: I reckon there'd be places on the northern rivers of New South Wales where they'd still do that, wouldn't they?
2: I reckon they would. It'd be a lot better for you possibly than some of the more, you know, commercial options.
0: Yeah, and some...
2: I used to use charcoal toothpaste.
0: Oh, yes, yeah. It feels natural because it just feels black. It just feels like it's doing some hard work in your mouth, the charcoal.
2: Yeah.
0: Interesting. I don't know if there's an Ox brand toothpaste, but maybe someone could try it to bring back some Egypt memories back. So that's 1 point for you, Vanessa. Your second question. In Shakespeare's Hamlet, what is the name of Hamlet's girlfriend?
2: Oh, Hamlet's girlfriend. Oh. I'm going to have to wah-wah out on that one.
0: That's okay. You got us over the line with Egypt for 1 point.
2: Oh, well, I'm in the barrel. I'm in the cyber barrel, mate.
0: You are.
2: Are you still living in a disco?
0: Yeah, but Stu managed... Oh, no, it stopped flashing. Oh, wow, it stopped flashing by itself. Because I was worried what might happen if I had 4 hours of strobe light.
2: Oh, you don't want that. You'll end up needing Valproate. Well,
0: something would happen, yes. And I actually, just talking to you, maybe it's calmed it down. So we're okay. Back to normal, Vanessa.
2: Okay, that's great news. Prayers answered. All right, bye.
0: Thank you.
2: Bye, Vando. Bye, everyone.
0: Thank you. I think Stu's manually passing text messages across to me, Stu, and we'll get it automated fixed next time. So one of them says, hey, Ashwin, have you tried turning it off and on again? That's from Zen in Melbs. I don't know if that would work. And if it did, it might be hard. I'll try that again during the news, but it's not working for Stu either. So something is going on. Just some little redirecting issue is going on. Ruby from Melbourne says, vote one, Vando. Vando, if you ever want to run for office, there's at least 6 votes that I have seen in the text message line over the last few years. And with today's preferential voting system, you never know. That could be enough. Peter joins us from Sydney. Hi,
3: G'day.
0: Peter.
3: G'day.
0: We're on a Hamlet question from Shakespeare. Did you learn a bit of Shakespeare growing up, Peter?
3: Yes, well, I do remember reading plays. I think we did The Merchant of Venice at school many decades ago.
0: In general, do you prefer to play the villain or the hero?
3: Well, we didn't actually play it. We just read it.
0: Oh.
3: So
0: yeah.
3: I think we did have people from the, you know, individuals reading it out aloud, but I don't remember anything much more than, I mean, the basic storyline and being in class.
0: Did you get into it, though, when you were reading your lines?
3: Not really. Oh. I at the time, I don't know if it'll be any different now. I didn't have any trouble understanding what he's writing, but just the archaic language is a bit tedious. Did you ever see the comedy show, The Complete Works of Shakespeare in 50 Minutes or something?
0: No, but that sounds like it would be right up my alley.
3: Yeah, I saw a few well-known comedians and actors do it about 10 years, or more than 10 years ago, and it is. Yes. But the thing is, you find out about all the works of Shakespeare that you'd never heard of, like Henry IV. You know, which I did, and John II or something, John III or something, you know, because nobody ever mentions that.
0: No, well, Henry IV just didn't implement Protestantism, didn't do any, didn't have several wives, he just didn't live the wild life that the 8th did he?
3: And speaking of serendipity, which we were earlier, I just assumed, I found this out a while ago, I can't remember when, but I just assumed that serendipity came from the Latin for serene, you know, serene, for calm.
0: Oh, yeah.
3: And so I looked at it ages ago and I thought, oh, okay, it doesn't come from that at all. I mean, it, so when you get onto it, you can probably, oh, should I explain to people? Or
0: well,
3: you
0: just give us the quick, the 50-minute explanation of where serendipity comes from.
3: You can look it up. Anybody who wants it can look it up on Wikipedia for a full explanation. But basically, it's the old name, old Persian name for the island of Sri Lanka.
0: So before and Ceylon, it was serendipity.
3: Was Sarandip.
0: Ah, okay, yes.
3: And an English author who read a Persian fairy tale about three princes of Sarandip, from Sri Lanka, and how they, even though they weren't trying to benefit or find things or get wealthy or whatever it was, they just kept doing it. And so he coined the word serendipity to describe this phenomenon. So it's not, I know you said luck before, but I mean, that was fine.
0: Hmm.
3: It's not just luck.
0: It's not really.
3: Yeah, it's actually, I'm not even trying to succeed here, and yet it happened.
0: I was using my marketing spin to make it simplify it as luck, but it is, well, you're right, it's more than that.
3: I agree. I mean, you were just giving a spiel intro and you were an uncomplicated, description, that's fine.
0: I was, but that word dip, serendip, because you hear the dip sound in India, Sri Lanka, like dip, dipak, dip tu, like that dip sound is very...
3: It comes from Sanskrit originally, yeah. It comes from Sanskrit via Arabic.
0: Yeah.
3: So it's, yeah.
0: That makes sense. And it's become serendipity. Okay. So we're on this question.
3: Oh, yes. Sorry.
0: Peter.
3: The question. I believe it was Ophelia. I think Ophelia and Olivia are two of the names that Shakespeare might have made up. But anyway, Ophelia.
0: Ophelia is correct for 1 point. Your second question, Peter. Spell effervescent.
3: Oh, okay. I'll have to think. Give me 5 seconds. E-double-S.
0: Yeah.
3: E-R-V-E-S-C-E-N-T.
0: Very good. That is for 1 point. You have saved Vando because otherwise he might have ended up with effervescent.
3: Well, he might have had to spell it while he was driving, and that's complicated.
0: That's not fair at all. So,
3: no.
0: Peter, thanks for calling in.
3: No worries, bye.
0: If you've just joined the program, the lines are currently busy, but they will clear up for the quiz, 1300 800 222. There is something happening with our text line, so unfortunately, they are not coming through automatically like they normally do, but Stu can manually pass them over to me when they come through. And April says, vegans won't like the hoof toothpaste. Very good point. Vegans wouldn't like the hoof toothpaste. What else could you use for natural toothpaste? A natural exfoliant of the teeth. I'm not sure, but we'll see if you know. Andrew has joined from Smithton in Tasmania. Hi, Andrew.
4: Yeah, charcoal you can use.
0: Oh, you can. Have you tried that?
4: Oh, I have, yes.
0: Did you find it worked?
4: It's horrible.
0: It is. You'd have to sweeten it with something, wouldn't you?
4: it's hardly ideal.
0: Yeah, you feel like a fireplace. I don't know. I'm not into this charcoal toothpaste. No, I'm very conventional.
4: I've just got to... Can I say one thing about Angry Anderson?
0: Yes.
4: An ex-girlfriend of mine got a ride with a cab with him to the northern suburbs of Sydney, and he made sure she got into the house because she was a little bit drunk, and he was an absolute gentleman.
0: Oh, good. He had that character.
4: He was a really nice fella.
0: Yeah, and he had that. He did a lot of charity work and TV work in the 90s, 80s. He had that side of him, I think, didn't he?
4: He was a very nice guy, very short.
0: Yeah. Well, that goes with the firecracker personality, he's just extroverted with his kindness, with his rock and roll. Just
4: well, we can't be beaten, can we?
0: Oh, you wanted the short club as well, did you mean? was that a song? Was that one of the songs?
4: No, I'm 6 foot.
0: Oh, okay, yeah. You lucked out. You come from a family of giants. I wish I was taller, but it just isn't in our family. It's not for this life.
4: I wish I was smarter.
0: Can't have it all. Did your family play AFL or basketball?
4: No, fighter pilots.
0: Fighter pilots?
4: World War II.
0: Oh, that's good.
4: Yeah, come from a different sort of family.
0: Mm. I suppose there's a height restriction for fighter pilots, right? You have to at least be able to see over the dashboard.
4: No, 6 foot tall.
0: That's the maximum? Or you can be taller than that?
4: His name is Gordon Devine.
0: Gordon? Oh, that's a great fighter pilot name from World War II.
4: His nickname was Flash.
0: Flash Gordon, great. Love it. Flash Gordon, the fighter pilot.
4: He wasn't a very nice man, but I think the Vietnam War hurt him a bit.
0: Yeah, so. Yeah. Can imagine that would have affected people a lot. Well, let's see then if we can get you on the board.
4: In World War II.
0: Oh, that's good.
4: Come from a different sort of family.
0: Mm. I suppose there's a height restriction for fighter pilots, right? You have to at least be able to see over the dashboard.
4: No, 6 foot tall.
0: That's the maximum? Or you can be taller than that?
4: His name is Gordon Devine.
0: Gordon? Oh, that's a great fighter pilot name. From World War II.
4: His nickname was Flash.
0: Flash Gordon, great. Love it. Flash Gordon, the fighter pilot.
4: He wasn't a very nice man, but I think the Vietnam War hurt him a bit.
0: Yeah, so. Yeah. Can imagine that would have affected people a lot. Well, let's see then if we can get you on the board. Your next question, which herb is used to make a traditional Béarnaise sauce?
4: Béarnaise sauce?
0: Yeah, which

0: cherub?
1: Would it be chives?
0: It's not chives. It is something else.
1: Oh, I've got it wrong.
0: I know, but it's nice to chat to you, Andrew. Let's catch up another night.
1: It's lovely to talk to you too.
0: Thank you, Andrew, calling in to us from Smithton in Tasmania. In the meantime, as we progress through the quiz, Ray joins us from Embleton in Perth. Hi, Ray.
2: Hi, how are you going?
0: I'm very good tonight. Now, Ray, do you make some fancy French dishes every now and then?
2: Not when I'm driving.
0: Oh, you know. No, you can't eat well when you're driving, can you? It's a lot of kebabs and burgers.
2: Oh, that's it.
0: Yeah. Well, let's see if you know this one. Which herb is used to make a traditional béarnaise sauce?
2: Tarragon.
0: Oh, good. Tarragon is right for 1 point. Second question. What is the largest island in the Mediterranean Sea?
2: Malta.
0: Not Malta, Ray, but you're on the board with 1 point tonight.
2: Yeah, thanks.
0: Thank you. Kylie now joins us from Daysdale. Hello, Kylie.
3: Hello, Ash. How are you? Look, in relation to the text machine, if
0: yes.
3: you turn it off and restart it within 15 seconds, it should be all right. If not, you might need an update there.
0: I think there's some update that's needed because it comes to a system called Point. Second question, what is the largest island in the Mediterranean Sea?
2: Malta?
0: Not Malta. Ray, but you're on the board with 1 point tonight.
2: Yeah, thanks.
0: Thank you. Kylie now joins us from Daysdale. Hello, Kylie.
3: Hello, Ash. How are you? Look, in relation to the text machine,
0: yes.
3: if you turn it off and restart it within 15 seconds, it should be all right. If not, you might need an update there. I think
0: there's some update that's needed because it comes to a system called OrData and then automatically redirects to this. That's what's different tonight. So, yeah, something's gone on. I will restart it again during the news, but, yeah, I think something's going on. In the meantime, how about you with your French cooking? Do you make some fancy dinners every now and then?
3: Oh, not really. You were the last person to ask me on hot cooking. I think I was speaking to somebody last night about it during the evening quiz here in Sydney. And
0: yeah.
3: I said, my expert cooking is scrambled eggs. I think that's all I like.
0: Well, you know, if Gordon Ramsay had that test, he said when he wants to judge how good a cook is, he gets them to make scrambled eggs. Or Marco, I think, one of them said that.
3: Yep.
0: It's a test of it. So you make a good scrambled eggs. Are we talking plain or you put some chives on them, a bit of pepper?
3: No, just plain. When I was growing up, it was lovely. It was lovely. Just growing up, we used to have either baked beans, spaghetti or scrambled eggs.
0: My favourite. None of this poached egg. Give me scrambled egg any day.
3: No, scrambled egg, no. It's lovely. It's lovely. Now, it's 13 weeks and till Christmas, 91 days, and you'll finish up in about 10 weeks' time, I think, so I'll send you your Christmas card.
0: Oh, lovely. Yeah, thank you. Yeah, the plan is for us to go until December, and then they'll decide the long-term plan after that.
3: Well, you've got to put a good word in. Kylie from Daystar mentioned my name. I want to back you and Stu are doing a great job, and I think the listeners will agree you're doing a good job.
0: Thank you, Kylie.
3: You're always on time.
0: I am. There was 1 second where I was 3 seconds late because Stu and I were having a chat during the news, but that's the only time in 6 months.
3: Do not worry about that.
0: That's okay. We're just having fun.
3: I'm very kind. No, you're doing great. And I just appreciate you being in the studio this morning, mate.
0: Yeah.
3: I really do appreciate it, quite seriously. Yeah.
0: Thank you, Kylie. Well, let's see if you know the answer to this question then. It's the largest island in the Mediterranean Sea. It's not Malta.
3: Oh, look, I'll take a rain check. And you and Stu and all your listeners have a good week and I'll ring you up next.
0: Thanks, Kylie.
3: Thank you, Stu.
0: Chat to you then.
3: Thanks,
0: bye. Trev has joined us from Surfers Paradise. Hi, Trev.
4: Oh, hello, Ashwin. Oh, boy. You're doing a real good job tonight.
0: Yeah, it's different because I love the text message line. They're so random and from all left field. I just can't see it tonight. But you're here with us on the phone, which is bringing back some familiar memories.

0: familiar. Can I tell you two things very quickly? First of all, I felt very Australian tonight because I met three Americans in a pub.
1: Yeah.
0: And I told them to look out for drop bears.
1: does that still work on the Americans?
0: Yeah, they did. Oh, I just said they're carnivorous. They're huge koalas and they fall down. They might get you confused with a wallaby or something, but look out and they believe me.
1: Wow. I'm surprised this works because you know what happens? They never say to us when we move to America, look out for torpedo eagles that come flying out of the ground and hit us. They don't even try and trick us, but we try and trick them.
0: Oh, look, we've got wedge tails. And whatever America's got, they're bald. I think last count there was 400 bald eagles in America. And now in Australia, like your wedge tails, they're huge. But you got to look out for the drop bears. You're walking along a little path and bang.
1: Man.
0: And the stupid Yanks. No, they were nice guys.
1: They're lovely people. You're a menace. Trevor, I'm echoing through. Am I on speaker or am I coming through normally to you?
0: No, I think I'm just on normal phone.
1: Okay, good.
0: Yep.
1: Stu's in the studio with me trying to fix the text message issue, like working through a workaround. It's fun.
2: Sorry, everyone.
1: No, that's okay. He's that age where he knows IT. We're too old, Trev, for that. So he's trying to do a backup solution. So we'll see if it works.
0: We're too old to know that stuff.
1: We are.
0: Yeah.
1: Well, in the meantime, let's get you onto a question. And you can pass on.

0: too old to know that stuff.
1: We are.
0: Yeah.
1: Well, in the meantime, let's get you onto a question. And you can pass on this if you like, and that is, what is the largest island in the Mediterranean Sea?
0: God, I expect it's Cyprus.
1: It's not Cyprus, unfortunately. Unfortunately, you've chosen the wrong island.
0: Look, I think the Cypriots will really be disappointed. But,
1: They've got other stuff going for them, Trev. Let's catch up another night.
0: Well, I hope so, Ashwin. I really do. Good night.
1: Good night, Trev. Stu, can I just borrow the mouse for it? This is fun. No, Stu, stay in the studio. We're just going through, trying to fix the text message issues. In the meantime, Cameron has joined us from South Perth. Hi, Cameron.
2: Yeah, good morning.
1: Cameron, Stu's a genius. He's got me a backup solution for text, so I'll read that. But I have a question. Would you like to pass on this question as to what is the largest island in the Mediterranean Sea, or would you like to have a go?
2: Well, I'll have a go at it because it might be the only thing I know all night.
1: Okay. Give it a shot. It's not Malta. It's not Cyprus.
2: No, it's Sicily.
1: Sicily is correct for 1 point. Your second question. What was the first billion-dollar movie?
2: First billion-dollar movie?
1: Yeah.
2: Quo Vadis.
1: What was that movie? What's it called?
2: Quo Vadis?
1: I've never heard of that. What's that movie about?
2: Oh, slaves and that in Rome. That was a very famous film. Oh. Made millions of dollars. Yeah.
1: And was it like an early version of Spartacus?
2: Yeah.
1: It sounds like an interesting one. It didn't make $1 billion, unfortunately, Cameron, so we'll see if someone else knows, but you're on the board with 1 point tonight.
2: Thank you.
1: Okay. All right, that is Cameron calling in. Let me just check Stu's backup solution for the text. Oh, Eric has successfully spelt effervescent. Okay, I'm all caught up, and that's pretty much it. All right. Okay, here we go. Roz has called us in from South Australia. Hello, Roz.
3: Good evening, morning, et cetera, et cetera. Now, you've got me on this, right? Yep. Okay.
1: Yeah, it's the first billion-dollar movie, Roz. What do you think it was?
3: Did you go million or billion?
1: Billion. Billion with a B, and it's not Quo Vadis.
3: No, actually, he should have said Quo Vadis.
1: Okay. But it's not that.
3: That was quite a good movie, actually. Mm. Galloping up and down on the beaches, yes. Quo Vadis, you need to have a little look at it.
1: I like it. How old was this movie?
3: Oh, crikey. It was after Cleopatra. With, what's her name?
1: Audrey.
3: Elizabeth Taylor.
1: Oh, yes, okay.
3: What's his face? Yeah, Quo Vadis. It was what was that guy called? Big hero back in the day.
1: Cheston.
3: Who?
1: Cheston, no. What am I thinking? Oh, no, I don't know. Stu, is he okay on the phone?
3: He is a very famous actor, very muscled up guy.
1: Ah.
3: Quo Vadis. Come on.
1: No, we're looking it up now. We need to know who was the actor in Quo Vadis. Quo Vadis. Actor.
3: Quo. As in Roman, Quo Vadis.
1: Nick Cravat was Cravatus actor, or Luciano Cravato. Who knows? I don't know. I'll see if Roz, I'll see if Stu can get into it in the meantime.
3: Anyway. What was the billion-dollar movie?
1: The first billion-dollar movie.
3: Oh, You've got me there. I know Star Wars. I've got no actually idea.
1: No idea. Well, Roz, it's not Star Wars, unfortunately. We'll see if someone else knows.
3: Yeah, well, that was just a stupid thing.
1: No, it's not a bad guess because that was a huge movie, but just didn't quite make it to the billion-dollar mark.
3: Yeah, but look up Quo Vadis, actually. Look, that scene up on the beach. It was not Charlton Heston. It was another guy, very muscled up. He played, he was on rowing on the oars. You know, when they had them in the old, you know, when you were tied down, you had to row.
1: I don't know. These like when you were a slave tied up and you had to row?
3: Yeah.
1: Okay.
3: Yeah, Quo Vadis.
1: Okay.

0: Roz, we'll see if we can find out a bit more about the smoothie because it's just not Googling for me, but we'll see if Stu knows. So
1: really,
0: we'll find out.
1: Okay. It's one Academy Awards, actually.
0: Yeah. It'll show up soon. Roz, I'll chat to you another night.
1: I just want to listen to this, right?
0: Yeah.
1: Thank you. Sorry.
0: No worries. Thank you for calling in tonight. Stu, are you there? So Crow Vartis, we're looking for a movie, Oscar award-winning movie. It's just not showing up for me unless we're spelling our Latin incorrectly. In fact, if you know, listening in the audience, Charlton Heston was the actor. That's what I was struggling to find. But Crow Vartis, it just didn't show up for me. So if you know, listening in, what that movie was, can you let all of us know so we can look it up? Add another classic to our list. Lincoln has joined us from Gippsland. Hello, Lincoln.
2: Ashwin, how are you tonight?
0: Good. How about you today?
2: Good.
0: Anything unusual happened to you during the day?
2: Unusual? Nah, not really.
0: Standard day?
2: Yeah, pretty normal.
0: Well, Lincoln, you have a chance to pass on this if you want, and that is, what was the first billion-dollar movie? Did you want to pass or have a go?
2: I might pass.
0: Okay, that is a pass question. If anyone would like to answer it, just let me know and we'll go back to it. So your question then, Lincoln, which fruit was cultivated in Japan to naturally grow in square shapes for easier transport?
2: I'll just go apple.
0: Did you say, what was that?
2: Apple.
0: Apple is not correct. Oh, that'd be great to have a square apple. To make baking easier. Lincoln, we'll see if someone else knows. Thank you.
2: Thanks, Ash.
0: Oh, here we go. It's Quo Vadis, Q-U-O-V-A-D-I-S V-A-D-I-S. That makes sense. Quo Vadis. And who are we talking about? John Wayne, potentially? Or John of Coburg says Robert Taylor and Deborah Kerr and Sophia Loren for Quo Vadis. Okay, that's had two recommendations tonight. Quo Vadis, so I think it's worth a look. If you need some ancient classic slave movie storylines, Justin has called us from Frankston. Hi, Justin. Justin, speaking of animals, I have a good fruit question for you. Now, we're in Japan. We're in Japan.
3: Konnichiwa.
0: Konnichiwa. Now, in Japan, boku wa Ashwin desu. That's my name. Did you learn Japanese at school as well?
3: Hi.
0: So this. Okay. So, which fruit was cultivated in Japan to naturally grow in square shapes, Justin, for easier transport?
3: I'm going to say a peach.
0: I'd love a square everything, but it's not a peach, Justin, unfortunately.
3: Oh, okay. And just before I go, who are you going for tomorrow?
0: I'm in Brisbane, so I think I'll go for the Lions. But I love Raisin going for the Dockers. So, you know, I won't be happy. Yeah, Ray will be happy tomorrow if the Dockers win.
3: Yeah, well, I'm Brisbane born through and through, so I've got to go for the Mighty Lions. But, you know, my pick for the Brownlow, that's if he plays, is Lachie Neale.
0: Yeah, not a bad pick. Now, you've stuck with the Lions all these years. You're never switching, are you?
3: No, I've been with the Lions ever since they were called the Fitzroy Bears.
0: Wow. Frankston never gets into your blood, not when it comes to AFL.
3: No, definitely not. And just before I also go too, I just want to give a quick shout out to April, because I was talking to Stu before and April was the first one on. So I just want to give April a quick shout out. Hopefully she's still listening. And hopefully the next person can get this one right.
0: I hope so.
3: I've got no clue.
0: No, there's so many fruits to choose from, Justin. We'll see if the next one knows.
3: All right, then. Thanks, man. Go the Lions.
0: Okay. Quo Vadis. We are just... Stu's giving me some more information. Ashwin, I did giggle at Cheston. Cheston. Cheston. All the words that come out of your mouth when you're trying to remember characters from 40, 50 years ago. Gavin says he looks muscled up. Eric has joined us from Melbourne. Hi, Eric.
4: Hi, Ash. It was Fitzroy Lions. It was Brisbane Bears. It was a whole new team created in 87. Then Fitzroy merged with them in 97, became the Brisbane Lions. It was never the Fitzroy Bears.
0: So they went Lions, Bears, Lions again?
4: Yeah, exactly. It was Brisbane Bears. But anyway, obsequious means sucking up to, you know. Yeah.

0: Yeah. And what was the answer to the herb on the, was it parsley?
1: It's tarragon in a béarnaise sauce.
0: Tarragon, right.
1: Yeah. Some not some bad herbs there. It was this movie that was getting us, the Quo Vadis, or we're all spelling it wrong.
0: I've heard of it. And I think the answer to the fruit one is a watermelon.
1: It is the watermelon. Raj from Byron Bay, you have got that correct. And Eric, that is right. Would you eat a square watermelon? Are you okay, with that shape?
0: I would. And can I answer the billion-dollar film one?
1: Yes, which was the first billion-dollar movie?
0: I'll try Titanic, directed by James Cameron.
1: Yeah, that is another point for you, Eric. So two for you tonight.
2: Thank you.
1: Thank you. Karen has said strawberry. Strawberry, interesting, for a square fruit. No, they went with the watermelon first. I suppose if you're going to put all that time in, choose a big boy. You know, choose a watermelon, a pumpkin. Who knows? Vando joins us from the road. Hi, Vando.
3: Oh, g'day, Ash. How are you?
1: As a truck driver, if you had a square watermelon, you could ride with it next to you, right? It wouldn't even roll off the chair.
3: Yeah, no. Well, I mean, I've got my oranges and stuff, but, you know, you've got that little dash area, and I've got everything in square Tupperware anyway, or not, it's called Systema. But, yeah, I remember the square watermelon. They were expensive, weren't they?
1: Yeah, just for the shape. What do you snack on when you're driving around Australia and you just need a pick-me-up? What's your go-to snack?
3: Look, oranges, pineapple. I've got pineapple and blueberries with some straws. And I bring two or three oranges with me, you know, in season, but they're going out soon, so it'll be stone fruits.
1: And oranges makes you feel like you're in grade six again at playing football, don't you? And your mum brings the oranges onto the field.
3: The thing is with your orange, Ash, you have to, like, I cut them into eight. So they fit into your gob because, you know, when you peel them, it's like buying a pie. I used to hate pies because you'd always end up with pie in the palm of your hand.
1: Yeah.
3: And then, like, things have got a bit better now. They're not so sloppy in the bottom pastry.
1: Yeah.
3: Like Australian pie's got a bit better.
1: And they're so hot, you just got to get over the heat. They burn your mouth, whereas oranges have never hurt us, right? Why don't we love oranges more?
3: That's right. But I've had a big week, Ash. I got an award this week.
1: What did you win?
3: Oh, I got an award for excellence.
1: Oh, good. What, for a truck driving? Excellent truck driving?
3: No, for excellence in excellence.
1: Okay, right. Wow, that's pretty meta. Who gave you this award?
3: That's pretty good, isn't it? Who gave it to me?
1: Did you give yourself this award?
3: Yeah, I did, yeah.
1: Okay, yeah, good. I think you deserve it.
3: I thought it was each worth it. Yeah, I just went to the, like, I was walking past the opportunity shop and there was a trophy.
1: Oh, yeah.
3: I think it was a dart. It was a fella throwing darts. Anyway, it doesn't matter. I've just put my name on it. The Vando, excellence.
1: I love that. So you were just having a mental health day where you have to treat yourself and you're just buying trophies.
3: Quite a few of my days are mental health days.
1: I love that. Love that. You just need an op shop. Now, does anyone, have you got a cabinet at home?
3: Shops. Mm. I beg your pardon?
1: Have you got a cabinet at home with all your trophies for excellence?
3: No, it's up there next to a metronome. With a few dead keys on it. It just sits up on there. That's my mantle. Actually, I want to get a horse, a mantle horse.
1: Oh, wow.
3: You know, and then I'll put my face on it, so I'm like a mantle stallion.
1: I love that. Now, just a couple of things. You've got a trophy, you've got a horse, you've got a mantle. These feel like quite alpha objects. Do you have some nice, soft, feminine objects in your house as well? Some floral, maybe, some lavender, anything to balance out the yin and yang?
3: Oh, yeah, I've got some old sage and I've got four pillows.
1: Oh, good.
3: How's that?
1: I love it. Love it. And they're different shapes, aren't they? Each one is a different shape?
3: No, they're the ones that fit on your bed. And there's sort of three of them don't do much. Yeah, there's just one. And he's just got mates when I'm not there.
1: Oh, good. And you throw the others on the floor when you go to bed?
3: No. They just stay on the other side of the bed. Therefore, I'm not going to take them on the floor.
1: Okay, good.
3: No.
1: Respectful. Yeah. Okay, now I think we're ready for your question number one, Vando. And that is, who painted the famous artwork, The Last Supper?
3: Oh, that's Leonardo da Vinci.
1: It is Leonardo.
3: Oh, no, it's it's other fella. Never mind.
1: No, it was. It was Leo.
3: Oh, was it? I thought it might have been Michelangelo.
1: Oh, yeah, those two were. They were like the Oasis and Blur of their time, weren't they?
3: Well, I think so. One was inventing sort of helicopters.
1: Yeah.
3: And talking about inventions, how's this? Look, there's a let's get that foot off of that beast and rub our teeth with it. Imagine before they thought to grind it. I wonder if someone picked up a, you know, someone's foot and just started rubbing their gob and then, oh, yeah, look at these, my teeth are better.
1: Wait, are you talking about the ox? What was the story about?
3: Yeah. What possessed someone to grind up an ox's foot?
1: Oh, yeah, for toothpaste.
3: I mean, how did they even get there?
1: Well, I guess this was 5,000 BC. It felt like a step up from tooth decay. They were like, we'll start with ox's hooves and we'll end up with paste 5,000 years from now. You've got to start somewhere, don't you? It's like when you go to primary school. It was step one for us as a human race.
3: Yeah, fantastic. Anyway, big ups to them because that's a fantastic, just the courage involved with that, you know?
1: Yeah, poor oxes as well. I mean, of all the ways to go, to be used as toothpaste, not good for the ox. But let me get you to a second question, Vando. What is the capital city of Spain?
3: I think it's Barcelona.
1: It is not Barcelona. That's maybe the funnest city in Spain.
3: You're getting one wrong. Anyway, it doesn't matter. Thank you, mate. Oh, thank you to Vanessa. I have won three tickets or three magnets over the time.
1: Oh, yeah. So. You've had a few in your time. Just before my time, I don't think we've had a victory together because I gave you the word obsequious the other day, but I think...
3: Oh, yeah, you asked me one time too. Oh, yeah, how was Alexander the Great sort of, you know, and what did I answer with? You know, what did they base him in? Oh, yeah, a bit of ouzo, mustache, yeah. Olives.
1: I love that.
3: But they end up being honey.
1: Yeah. And you also gave us the phrase platonic plates as well. So you've been with them, giving us some good lines.
3: No worries. All right. Well, thank you, Ash. Keep up the good work. And, it's nice to hear you.
1: You too. Thank you, Vando, as well. Says Philip in Cogra. Ashwin, did you just create the latest fad? A 30-second microwave warmed orange. Congratulations. I'd love that. Warmed orange. Blanched orange, if you're on MasterChef. Blanched orange. Love that. Maybe that works. Tara has joined us from on the road. Hi, Tara.
2: Good morning, Ashwin. How are you this morning?
1: It's been a good day. We've got, 9 minutes to the news, Tara. So let me see if you know the answer to this. The capital city of Spain. Vando went for the funnest city in Spain, Barcelona. Do you know the capital?
2: Let's try for Madrid.
1: Madrid is correct. Your second question. What is the name of the dog in Family Guy?
2: Oh. I only saw that a couple of times. I'll try Roy.
1: What was the name you gave?
2: Roy.
1: No, it is not that. Did you say Roy or Troy?
2: Roy.
1: R-O-Y. R-O-Y. No, it's not Roy either. Or Troy. Tara, thanks for calling.
2: Thanks, mate. Bye.
1: Bye. We'll see if someone else knows. Tony joins us from Canberra tonight. Come on. Click on Tony. There you go. Hello, Tony.
4: Hello there, Ashwin. Cheers, mate.
1: Nice to have you on, Tony. What do you think? The name of the dog in Family Guy. Do you know? It's not Roy.
4: Woofer. No, I wouldn't have a clue. I've seen about 5 minutes of Family Guy, and I don't watch much television per se. Anyway,
1: that's probably So, what were you going to tell me?
4: Oh no, just a couple of things. Vando.
1: Yes.
4: What a character.
1: Yeah, he's a great fun. He gives us so many lines to work with.
4: And he's a truckie. I reckon his name is perfect. He must be a baker, product delivery man. Vando.
1: Yeah, I love it. Yeah.
4: You got me.
1: A V-A-N-D-O-U-G-H. Unfortunately, if you need a name change, Vando, that'd work well.
4: Also, to a previous caller, he suggested that Lachie Neal will win the Saturday's Brownlow.
1: What do you think?
4: Not the Brownlow. Oh, well, it's not the Brownlow. That's already been awarded to Nick Dacos. The winner of the best player on the ground is for the Norm Smith medal.
1: Ah, that's right. Good correction.
4: Who
1: are you going for, you think?
4: Oh, I'd love Frio to win. Yeah. I'm a Saints supporter, but just to burst the pimple. I mean, and also to expunge the memories of their first ever Guernsey, which was atrocious, 1995. There was purple, there was green, and then there was this huge white anchor in the middle. And whoever designed it... Hopefully they got fired straight after.
1: Yeah, art's pretty subjective. Not for you, the Dockers, Guernsey. Hey, Tony, thanks for calling in. I'll catch you another night.
4: All the best, Ash. Love your work, mate.
1: Thank you. Oh, Deb says she prefers mandarins. Fancy. That's some rugby talk, Deb, with your fancy mandarins. It's not. The oranges are for the footy, for the real football, for the soccer. No, I don't know what I'm talking about here. I'm not starting a war about football codes. 4 minutes before the news, Robin has joined us from Yorkshire. Hi, Robin.
5: Hello, Ashwin. I'm currently with my friend Adrian, who's making my windows for the French style where both sides open, because he's going to get them made and installed for me.
1: He's going to install new windows to your house.
5: Yeah, so he's a windows sort of repairer and installer and new ones. So he's actually designing them with me right now while I was talking to you in Australia.
1: Now, when you bring the new windows in, will that bring more light into your home?
5: No, but it brings more air in, because as the world gets hotter, I need to move heat out of my home. But what I'm going to use is awnings on the outside to keep the sun off the glass. I'm going to use then external window blinds called Rolodine, which is what we have from Germany, to go. Adrian, do you need to go?
6: Yes.
5: Thank you. Wonderful. I'll speak to you soon. Bye-bye.
6: Okay, I'll send then your offer.
5: No problem. Thank you. That's Adrian. So he's from Romania. You can probably hear from him.
1: I'd love
5: that. Isn't the world a wonderful thing?
1: He's going to, it was like a slice of life conversation. He's going to send you the new offer. So we'll see what that is.
5: Email as well. Oh, my God. Robin has email. Yes. There we go. Hello. Right. Ashwin, please go ahead with your question.
1: What is the name of the dog in Family Guy?
5: This is Brian the dog.
1: Good job, Brian the dog. Your second question.
5: Can I take the Spanish one, or do I have to?
1: That's been done. Someone said Madrid.
5: Oh, it's Madrid. Mm. Madrid, that's fine. Please go ahead. No problem.
1: Your second question. What element was once called brimstone?
5: Brimstone was so near sodium. We've got sodium. I committed myself. Is it sodium?
1: It's not sodium, Robin, but you're on the board with 1 point. Thank you.
5: Thanks, Ashwin. Lovely speaking. Bye-bye.
1: Thank you. Robin, on the way with some new windows. Hayley has joined us from Roselle in Sydney. Hi, Hayley.
7: Hi, how are you?
1: I'm good. We've got this question about brimstone. Great word.
7: Yep. I've got this one because I've got a child that's studying anyway. I wouldn't know it, but it's sulfur.
1: Sulfur is correct. So your child is studying brimstone?
7: He's studying, fire and brimstone has been directed at him over the years. However, no, he's studying engineering, but he's just a brain box in all these things. So I hear sort of things all the time.
1: Fun facts.
7: Fun facts.
1: I love it. Okay, now we're back to actors. We have the Charlton Heston controversy with my pronunciation a moment ago.
7: Well, I love that. I guess that it was Charlton Heston.
1: Yes.
7: I actually made a note in my notebook. I was going to say it's Charlton Heston.
1: Yeah.
7: I got it straight away.
1: He was the Brad Pitt, I suppose, of that era. Cheston Harlton.
7: Cheston Harlton.
1: Yeah. I mean, both work. They're both masculine sounding.
7: Exactly.
1: Okay. Now, your question is, who played Vito Corleone in The Godfather?
7: Was it... what's his name? Oh, I'm not going to be able to pull it again. Hang on. I can't pull it out. I know you're in a rush. I can't think of it.
1: That's
7: sorry.
1: Okay. You've got 1.4 sulphur, Hayley.
7: Thanks.
1: Thank you for calling in. Not too much of a rush, but there's just 2 minutes to the news and we need to get you all on the board with this quiz. Danny has called us from Coffs Harbour. Hi, Danny.
8: Good morning, Ashwin. How are you, sir?
1: Good, Danny. How are you tonight?
8: Very well, thank you. I have a song for you with the upcoming Christmas. See if you recognise this one.
1: Okay.
8: The first Noel.
1: I like it. This is the first Noel. One of my favourites, Danny, the first Noel.
8: One of your favourites, is it?
1: I love that. There's a great version of it. Yeah, there's so many versions. But, Danny, I've just got a minute to the news. Let me see if I can get you on the board with your question. Who played Vito Corleone in The Godfather?
8: Marlon Brando, of course.
1: Marlon is correct. Your second question, which desert covers parts
8: of... Can I choose one of the previous questions?
1: Which one did you want to go back to?
8: Either the billion-dollar movie or the Japanese fruit.
1: Both have been covered now, Danny. That was Titanic and Watermelon.
8: Yes, it was. Yeah, okay. I'll go to the next.
1: Your next question, what desert covers parts of China and Mongolia? Yeah, which desert covers parts of China and Mongolia?
8: China and Mongolia. I think it's Ryobi.
1: Give us a guess.
8: Gobi Desert
1: is right. Danny, thanks for calling tonight. I've just arrived at the news. So I'll announce the winner on the other side. This is ABC Radio. I'm Ashwin, and the text message line is still being worked on, but I've got the workaround to get us through the evening. But that is it. We'll announce the winner of the news, and then we'll cross over to your Boston correspondent to see how the media is changing in the US.
9: Good morning, Tim Wharton with ABC News. The federal government says artificial intelligence company OpenAI is engaging with it following a data breach impacting Medicare. Nick Parmiter has more.
10: After it was revealed that OpenAI agents hacked into a Medicare data portal in June this year, Government Services Minister Katie Gallagher has told the ABC the company is engaging with the government as a rapid review into the incident gets underway. It's also been referred to Parliament's Joint Select Committee on Artificial Intelligence. The ABC has also found that thousands of AI agents appear to have worked together to communicate with each other to hack into multiple government services, coordinating the effort over a series of months. The nature of that hack is one of the foremost concerns about the potential risks of the technology.
9: New South Wales police say they have foiled more than 100 acts of violence, including some murder plots in their war against gangland violence. Charlie McLean reports.
11: Police say they've arrested almost 300 people in the last month in connection to acts of organised crime. The latest is a 21-year-old man charged with murder over the fatal shooting of 40-year-old tradie Joshua McDonald in Marylands. Police believe it was a case of mistaken identity and linked to organised crime. Criminal Organisations Directorate Acting Director Matt Crafton says intelligence agencies have helped them stop more than 100 planned acts of violence, including some murders.
12: So it's a full-time job. It's labour-intensive, but we're up to the task.
11: Police expect to arrest more people in relation to Mr McDonald's murder.
9: The National Farmers Federation has cut a deal with the federal government for faster processing of some backpacker visas. The government began slowing down visa processing last month, sparking fears of worker shortages on farms. The government says it will work with farmers to prioritise visas for skilled workers contracted to undertake agricultural work. Chief Executive of the Farmers Federation, Michael Guerin, says the government has reacted quickly to a critical and urgent need.
13: Communities are suffering, producers are suffering, we're unable to get crops off. So we've put together what's described as a good faith deal where none of the usual checks and balances are in place. So government are relying on us to put forward only the most urgent visa applications in the system that need to be processed now.
9: US President Donald Trump says AI will be a key point of discussion between himself and President Xi Jinping as the two leaders meet at the White House. The Chinese leader has been treated to the full pomp and pageantry at the White House with a marching band and military exhibition. Later, the two will attend a dinner with guests including leaders in the AI industry and tech billionaires including Jeff Bezos and Mark Zuckerberg. Mr. Trump has used his newly invented term to describe artificial intelligence in his remarks before the meeting.
14: During this visit, we will also discuss pressing issues concerning security, technology, and superintelligence, SI. The decisions we make in these areas today can promote peace and prosperity for decades and decades to come.
9: Palestinian President Mahmoud Abbas has told the United Nations his people face one of the most dangerous times in its history. Appearing via video, Mr. Abbas says Israel has targeted all of the basic necessities of life in both the occupied West Bank and Gaza. The 90-year-old has once again implored the international community to take more vigorous action and speak out more loudly against Israel.
15: In the Gaza Strip, our people are being subjected at the hands of the Israeli occupation forces to killing, destruction, starvation, and attempts at displacement, as well as the genocidal war that has created an unprecedented humanitarian catastrophe.
9: The Israeli government has strongly refuted claims and any reports that suggest it's carried out genocide in Gaza. Sport now, Brisbane midfielder Lachie Neale says he hopes all the attention on him will now move on after he's cleared to play in this weekend's AFL Grand Final against Fremantle. The 33-year-old had been handed a one-match ban for striking Hawthorn's Jack Giddevan during Saturday's preliminary final and had seen the suspension upheld at a tribunal hearing on Tuesday. But the appeals board has found that the tribunal had erred in not giving enough weight to Neale's run of 320 games without suspension, calling his record exemplary, and instead he has been fined $10,000. The Lions veteran, who is playing his final season with the club, says he's relieved he can play in another decider and wants to focus now on playing his part for the team.
16: After this, after a couple of questions from you guys, hopefully all the attention is off me and we get ready to play on Saturday in the grand final.
9: You're up to date with the latest in ABC News. 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I'm Tim Wharton.
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1: Good morning again. If you've just joined, though, this is our plan for the program. We're about to cross over to the US, where the media are gathering in solidarity with CNN and a couple of other organisations who the president would like to not attend his press conferences anymore. So they're banding together and just stopping covering. They've stopped covering the Chinese arrival, the Xi Jinping's arrival, the president of China. Major news, that wasn't covered. There'll be more that won't be covered. So we'll see how long this standoff can last between the White House and the US press organisations. And then in the second half of this hour, this upcoming hour, we'll see if we can have luckier days. So serendipity is the idea of good things happening to you when you don't expect it. And in some ways, that's how your life changes, isn't it? We say we need to set plans and goals and be methodical, but often the things that turn our lives around are very unexpected. So rather than just leaving that all to chance, let us see if we can increase the chance of those good things happening to us, those serendipitous moments. Before we announce the winner of the quiz, this is the weather, 25 degrees for you in Brisbane with possible showers. A possible shower. Sydney, 25, partly cloudy. Melbourne, 25, a shower or two. Canberra, 27 degrees, lovely, partly cloudy. Hobart, 21 degrees and partly cloudy. Darwin, 34 degrees, mostly sunny. Adelaide, 23 and partly cloudy. Perth, 23 with a possible shower developing. A quick wraparound of the cities. Perth, it is 106 for you, 151 in Eucla, 236 in Adelaide and 306 on the eastern and southeast side of the country. Stu produces the show. Hello, Stu.
18: Ash, if we're talking about manifesting luck, can we manifest some luck for our tech services, bro? Oh, my God.
1: Well, we didn't have the automated text tonight, but you did a good job in fixing it with your workaround, which is Gen Z thing to do.
18: Well, I felt so impolite. Just you were talking to Trev on the phone. I'm just skulking next to you, just trying to find some solutions. People could probably hear me tapping away on the side.
1: They know you exist. It's fine.
18: I don't know. I just feel awkward. It's like this is during the middle of the show. No, I think, oh, gosh.
1: There's no middle. You're part of this show. So jump in anytime.
18: Thank you.
1: One thing that did pop out for me, though, was Vando saying that he buys himself trophies to feel better. I love that idea. We should buy ourselves a trophy once a year.
18: It kind of reminds me of things you see in movies. It just totally absurd ones. I would buy myself, much like in one of the Marvel movies, I would get myself a trophy that says world's best grandma.
1: Yeah.
18: I'd get that for myself. Why not?
1: You want to feel like that?
18: Yeah, I want to be the world's best grandma.
1: I would buy myself a tiara of triumph. Ooh. And just wear it wherever you go, just to feel
18: you should do,
1: like you've made.
18: You should do what the lovely Kelly Higgins Devine does here in Brisbane. If we do the radio ratings and she's the queen of the evening, if she rates highly, she wears her little tiara every time the ratings come out. She's number one. It's great.
1: She often is, though, isn't she?
18: Yeah, almost every time.
1: She must have a tiara mark emblazoned into her skull by now.
18: It's like those marks you get with headphones if you're wearing them too long as a divot.
1: Yeah, okay. That's fun. Okay, so that is the plan. Buy yourself something good. What else? What happened in the quiz tonight, Stu?
18: Oh, well, you know, there can only be one winner for our anything but the quiz, I suppose, which is a good name. I'm still trialing a few different things. It's a good little tease. But we have a winner. Despite our technical problems, there is a winner. And tonight it is, would you believe it, Vando.
1: Oh, wow, Vando.
18: Genuinely, I promise this is not everyone's.
1: No, it's not.
18: There's no way I will not be able to convince anyone it's not rigged, but I promise you it is correct.
1: This is going to go with his trophy on his mantle today. And just it's going to be a good week, I think.
18: Can you magnetise trophies like that? What if you can just stick it straight to the trophy?
1: Oh, you should do, yeah. Magnetise trophies. Mm. That is a Gen Z problem. You could probably magnetise a trophy.
18: I'll figure something out.
1: Thank you, Stu.
18: You're welcome.
1: All right, so that's the plan for us. We'll send Vando his victory magnet. But for us, all of us listening, let us cross over to the US. It's a country in flux, isn't it? It's changing. And this is a new war that's broken out between the White House and the media. Let's see how that might be progressing after this.

0: that is, say you'll be there. And you know, in some ways, I was happy the text message lines are down when I played the Spice Girls, because I thought, oh, that's going to get some heat. But it hasn't. It hasn't got heat. Ruby's just texted to say, love the song choice, Ash. So just a quick update. I do have access to your texts on a separate system, so I am checking them that way. It's just not as efficient. So we'll go back to the usual way very soon. But anyway, that's behind the scenes talk. Let us move on with the program. If you've just joined, very soon we will talk about how to increase your serendipity with some techniques. Don't leave it to chance, so to speak. But right now, let us cross over to the US, where there's some friction, between the US president, the White House, and the media. And to update us on that and what else is going on in the country, you're joined by our overnight's correspondent from Boston, Celeste Katz-Marston. Hello, Celeste.
1: Good morning.
0: This is quite a unique tension, isn't it, for a Western country to be banning media and the media fighting back. Can you tell us into this war that's going on?
1: Yeah, and this is, by the way, developing as we speak. So if something I say now is obsolete by the time I get to the end of the sentence, I ask for your forgiveness in advance. But basically, what's been going on here is that the president has attempted to ban a number of media outlets from the White House, specifically CNN, MS Now, which is formerly, I guess, MSNBC, and Politico. And they have been going back and forth on this. The president claims he can keep them out of the White House because he doesn't trust their reporting, essentially. He is accusing them of being a threat to national security and publishing falsehoods, which essentially, you know, I think the argument is that it comes down to he doesn't like what they're reporting. That might not be the same thing as them reporting erroneous information, but they have been fighting about this. And as a result, in solidarity, as this is making its way through the court system, other outlets have also pulled out of carrying live feeds and so on. So we're right in the middle of a really important visit from President Xi of China, but a lot of it just hasn't been getting on the air because other media outlets that have worked what's called a pool service, which is you have a small number of cameras from designated outlets that share all the footage, so you don't have 100 cameras sort of all trying to jockey for position. Everybody else is pulled out, literally dismantling their cameras, walking away from events until this gets sorted out. And so at the moment, it looks like a judge told Trump to let these outlets back into the building, and he didn't do it right away. And they were still stopping reporters for these outlets from these outlets from accessing the White House complex. So they requested another emergency order, court appearance, and so on. It's been going back and forth. So is it settled? Is it settled for the moment? You know, ask me in 30 seconds. Yes.
0: Well, this is unusual then. That means Fox News and CNN are in the same tent on this issue. Is this kind of solidarity unexpected?
1: Yeah, I think people are, and, you know, other press associations, including the one that my newspaper is part of, have definitely been banding together to say, look, you can't choose to keep this outlet or that outlet out because you didn't like a story, because you don't like a person, an individual person who works for the outlet. Maybe they said something that you didn't like or that offended you, but that's not the same thing as publishing false information or being out to get you and that kind of thing. And if you can do it to one outlet today, certainly the thinking is that he can do it to another outlet tomorrow, and that the First Amendment protects people from just this kind of what you might call capricious behavior of blocking people's access to inform the public to do their jobs freely just because one person doesn't feel like it that day.
0: And President Trump said, these are not real outlets. They're spreading fake news. I have a duty to the American people to protect them. But his poll numbers seem to be dropping quite low. I think they were 29% was the last figure I saw. So this message that he's putting across doesn't seem to be resonating with the public.
1: I think that every politician pretty much has outlets that they prefer or outlets that they don't prefer. Every politician that I've covered in, you know, the past 30 years just dated myself there, but you know, certainly had outlets that they enjoyed working with or they thought would be more sympathetic to their way of thinking or portray them in a more favorable light. And they had outlets that they thought were going to give them a harder time or not make them look as good or will ask more difficult questions. Some politicians figure out that even the outlets that give you the hardest time are worth working with for some reason, or they understand the general principle that you can't sort of pick and choose who gets access to public officials in a public building. That, you know, that being said, that has not always been the thinking of this administration. And we've seen things like the press corps being ejected from the Pentagon, people being singled out for insults and abuse and that kind of thing, or some outlets getting preferential treatment, getting these sort of exclusive interviews and sit downs and access and that kind.

0: thing. So politicians do always play favorites, but blocking certain outlets entirely, taking them out of the arena or attempting to do so, is not something that certainly wouldn't be generally accepted by the media here, even including, importantly, those outlets that do receive sort of preferential treatment or do receive, you know, do have a warmer or more pleasant relationship with the White House. So the fact that you see even outlets that have received, you know, better treatment or have had a more cordial relationship with the administration getting in on this and saying, look, you can't just lock people out because you don't like the reporting, I think that's really important.
1: If you've just joined this conversation, you're hearing from Celeste Katz-Marston, who is our Boston correspondent, taking us into the news from the United States. One news story that's been around for quite a few years now is the story of Harvey Weinstein. He's now been sentenced. Can you give us the update on Harvey?
0: Yeah, this has obviously been going on for years and years and years. I think it's going to be almost 10 years now that this prosecution started. But there have been, some mistrials and appeals, acquittals, and so on. So now it's come down to this one person, Miriam Haley, and she was somebody who had worked on a reality series. Maybe I don't know if this is a thing in Australia, but Project Runway. So yeah. In any event, she said that while she was working on Project Runway, he assaulted her. Harvey Weinstein assaulted her, and so this is grown into something really big, and this has become part of the Me Too movement and people coming forward and speaking up about people in powerful positions that not only in some cases they accuse of attacking them or molesting or assaulting them, but also ruining their careers, making them persona non grata in Hollywood or in the world of entertainment. But now we do have a sentencing in this case, 15 years in prison. And Weinstein has, of course, had a lot of problems before this in terms of the legal system. He has been locked up. He is still to this day maintaining that he did not assault this person. The question is going to be also, originally he had another sentence. So the question becomes then, are these sentences served concurrently, or what happens with that as well?
1: Okay, so the sentence is part of the story. What about the reaction from the public? Are people still talking about this issue in the US, or has it been smothered by other news?
0: I think that people generally, are aware of it. I mean, I was surprised. I mean, this was such a big thing during the Me Too movement, the rise of the Me Too movement and people really talking a lot about this and it becoming a huge thing. So I actually feel like this sentencing to me did not seem to have as big of an impact. But again, this has been going on for 10 years. So you could look at it as, people are sort of, have been following this for a long time and maybe they follow it less as time goes on. But the fact that this is actually coming to a sentencing is a really big deal. And I hope I am getting some of these numbers right here. I think he had faced up to 25 years. This sentence is 15 years. And there were some other some other sentences as well. There's another, I think, resentencing coming out of California, I think out of Los Angeles. But he's already, he's already served some time in prison, and he has asked for leniency or been asking for leniency, giving his age and his, some health conditions that he has as well.
1: Celeste is with you, Celeste Katz-Marston from Boston, your overnight Boston correspondent. Let's now turn to nature in the United States. Bear encounters with humans are on the rise. Can you tell us more?
0: This is really kind of wild. I mean, you will see now increasingly. I mean, it's not like you come out of your house and every morning and there's a bear who refuses to move his car and then you can't get out of the driveway and makes you late for work. But what we are seeing is that bears are intelligently evolving to go to the places where it's the easiest to get food. And a lot of times that's going to be dumpsters, trash cans. And the interesting thing, or maybe the disturbing thing, depending on whether you are delighted by nature or worried about bears, is that they're teaching the behavior to their kids. So you have adult bears now who are

0: figuring out that it is, instead of foraging for their food, it's just easier to go to the dumpster. And they are teaching cubs to get their food this way. So obviously this has a lot of ramifications for interactions between people and bears and sort of the natural behavior and life cycle of bears. But you are definitely seeing encroachment on more populated areas. Bears are not just sort of, you know, in the woods doing bear things. Now they're in your parking lot behind your apartment building doing bear things, which is eating all the delicious food that you're throwing in the trash.
1: I mean, this is hard to get around, isn't it? Because we have trash. We can't really bury it underground. How do we deal with this? What's the solution to this bear issue?
0: Yeah, I mean, basically, what we mostly hear is that you want to secure food, you want to leave stuff, you know, don't make stuff as easily accessible. Certainly, you don't want to intrude upon bears or like get it. You don't want to get into a disagreement with one of these guys. But we're not talking about just even people leaving out trash or bird feeders. You know, for example, that's a very sort of common one that you're always advised. If you have a bird feeder in your yard, take it down at night. Don't attract bears with it. But now we're talking about bears breaking into people's houses and their cars coming in through windows. So this isn't just sort of, I left some trash out while I'm camping and I shouldn't have done that, and a bear smelled it and came upon us at our campsite. This is somebody coming into your garage.
1: This is really intense. And when they go into houses, do they know to go to the fridge? Have they got that level of knowledge now as well?
0: Yes, they do. I mean, for real, they will, and they will come in and out multiple times. They'll bring, you know, they'll bring the kids. So this is, you know, there are a lot of things happening. I mean, they're learning that this is easy food. Their natural habitat may be disrupted. Say if there was an open space or a wooded area where they had commonly lived and looked for food that has now, you know, been raised and redeveloped as housing. You know, that is something that they are going to adapt to, and people have to adapt as well. But I mean, we're literally talking about in some areas of the country, like bears coming into restaurants, breaking into restaurants.
1: What?
0: It's wild.
1: I mean, Boston sounds safe from the bears, but are other parts of America going to have to go through bear training at school to know what to do?
0: Yeah, you really do have to know. And there are, you know, there's some places even here where we live. And by the way, there are bears in the Boston area,
1: okay. The
0: place where I run the newspaper. We do have some bears that have come, you know, people have come into contact with. But yeah, you have to definitely be aware. And again, I mean, if you can avoid getting involved with a bear, do that.
1: Okay. All right. So I thought Boston was big enough, but even the big cities are vulnerable, aren't they, at the outskirts, I imagine?
0: Well, we're about 20 miles outside of Boston is where I run a newspaper. And we had a bear that was sort of, you know, rummaging around and walking around and getting in people's yards and stuff. But apparently that bear had been taken from a main street in a city, a much larger city to our west. And had sort of walked all the way here, which is quite a distance. So A, they get around, and B, like, yeah, there are some cases where they are just not afraid to go into places with human contact, because I guess the lure of food is more important.
1: Well, another challenge for the U.S. to deal with bears. I didn't see that for 2026, but let's see how the country copes with that one. Now, let's go back to humans for a moment. We all thought after COVID we could work from home, but it seems in the United States, bosses are insisting we come back to the office.
0: Yeah, we are definitely seeing more job postings now that describe full-time being in the office, if not hybrid. But the idea of people, a lot of people really like the idea of being able to work at home, or mostly at home in perpetuity. And now we are seeing businesses, including, you know, major corporations, major employers, you know, Amazon and these very large scale Fidelity, of course, you know, the financial company, some of the banks are saying that people need to be in the office 4 or 5 days a week. And some people are pretty unhappy about that. But if you are looking for a new job right now, you may not have the option of easily finding one that lets you stay at home most or all of the time.
1: changing demands there from the bosses in the US. If you've just joined this conversation, you're hearing from Celeste Katzmaster, our Boston correspondent here on ABC Radio Overnights. Now, let us finish up with a story we've talked about before, these flock license plate cameras. People are fighting back in more creative ways now.
0: Yeah, as we've seen people be really uncomfortable with what they see as an invasion of privacy or potential misuse of flock cameras, which are supposed to be a crime-fighting, essentially, tool. But some people certainly have been using them, or at least accused of using them, for the wrong reasons. So now what you have is a spate of people showing up in costume to encourage their local governments, their town councils or city councils, not to allow the use of flock cameras. So instead of just somebody getting up there and making a speech about invasion of privacy or abuse of power, now you have somebody dressed up as Darth Vader. Recently here we had somebody dressed up as Krampus, the Christmas demon, not somebody I've been involved with extensively in my life, and that based on what this guy looks like, probably not the worst thing. But people are basically doing anything they can to sort of get the message off that only a guy that, like, only a demon would think this was a great idea.
1: So in the US you've got this Christmas demon. In the United Kingdom, they had a robot contesting elections. Are you allowed? I don't think we have this kind of costume politics in Australia. Are you allowed to turn up to a council meeting and make representations dressed up as a demon?
0: Apparently you are, because they're doing it now. I don't know if it's encouraged.
1: No.
0: I'm not sure that they set aside a special sort of like demon public comment hour no. or anything like that. But it's not too late. They could still get that on the agenda.
1: Okay, could be done. All right. What a creative, a quirky country in many ways. Celeste, thanks for joining us tonight.
0: Always a pleasure.
1: Celeste Katzmaster there, your overnight ABC correspondent. If you've just joined the program, I'm Ashwin Sidkar, and we're about to talk about serendipity. I wanted to say good luck, but it's more than that. It's serendipity. It's those chance moments that change your career and life in different ways. Let me give you a small example. So what I'm doing right now, this work, which I enjoy, you could say, well, you've got to go to radio school. You've got to study hard. You've got to send emails and press releases out. You have to do a plan and a method. The way it actually happened is I was doing a comedy gig at an improv night with six people in attendance. And there was a producer from The Breakfast Show who was there doing a story because it was a quirky show. And she said, would you like to come on as a guest and just talk about things on the radio and the ABC? So I just started as a guest and then got chances to do more presenting. So it was a slow climb up from a serendipitous moment. It wasn't a planned moment. And I think many of our achievements in life or the things that go well for us start with serendipity. The problem is we think serendipity just happens to us. But what if there's a way to increase those serendipitous moments and have a more fun, enjoyable life? That is what your next guest will take us through. He's a professor and an author who has studied serendipity, and he'll share some tips on how you can increase the level of serendipity in your life. That is coming up after this.

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0: This really is a conversation about how to have a better life by invoking serendipity, something that often seems mysterious and beyond our control. So let us see how we can improve it. And if you have a question about it or a comment, you can join this conversation on serendipity on 1300 800 222. Your guest for this conversation is Christian Bush, who is an associate professor of clinical management and organization at the USC Marshall School of Business and the author of Connect the Dots, The Art and Science of Creating Good Luck. Good morning, Christian.
2: Hello, good morning, Ashwin.
0: I feel like this conversation started with serendipity for me because I was walking through Brisbane Library, I saw your book, immediately I was interested in the idea of the fact that you can change your luck, your serendipity. So I'd love to talk about how we do that, but before we get there, can you tell us what serendipity is and what are the different kinds of it?
2: Absolutely. And I love that we came together by serendipity. I think that's wonderful serendipity in action.
0: Yes.
2: I'm fascinated by it because usually when we think about luck, we think about something that just happens to us, right? It's the kind of, it just happens and it sometimes feels unfair, good luck, bad luck, those kind of things. But what I find fascinating about serendipity is that it's in a way that active luck, that agentic luck, that depends on how we engage with the unexpected. I mean, take an example. Imagine you have erratic hand movements like I do, and you kind of accidentally spill a coffee over the person next to you in a coffee shop, and that person looks at you slightly annoyedly, but you have the sense there might be something there. You don't know what it is. You just think, oh, that might be an interesting person. And now you have a couple of options, right? One option is you just say, I'm so sorry. You walk outside and you think, what could have happened had I spoken with the person? And the other option is you start that conversation and that person becomes the love of your life or your co-founder or you name it. And so the point is how we engage with the unexpected is what then kind of makes it serendipity. And so when you look back in your life and think about those moments where, you know, lucky moments, it's interesting to kind of parse away what is it that was truly random and what was it that somehow I was part of making happen.
0: So it sounds like your attitude is about seize the day, embrace these moments. Before I get to the serendipity mindset, though, do you break down serendipity any further into different types?
2: Yeah, well, I mean, we found out three types in our work, which is the one is

0: that kind of you know, post-it note serendipity where you're looking for one thing and you find something else, right? So the gentleman who came up with post-it notes, he was looking for a stronger glue, and then he accidentally found a weaker glue, and he thought, oh my God, what a failure. And then a colleague of his realized, no, but you can use that for kind of what became the post-it note. And so it's kind of looking for one thing, but then finding another. And then the second part is really more about, you know, the kind of thunderbolt where, you know, it just happens out of nothing. You're not looking for anything, but, you know, you're in a coffee shop and you randomly meet the love of your life, right? You're not looking for anything. And then the third one is really the kind of Archimedes serendipity, which is more about this, you know, you're looking for something, but you find an unexpected way of how you can make it happen. So, you know, Archimedes, when his king asked him, hey, can you tell me if my crown is full of real gold or if they kind of cheated on me and it's partly silver, he couldn't figure out a way of figuring that out. And so he was a little depressed and he kind of lowered himself into the public baths to take a break. And then Eureka, he realized the water is parsing. And as the water is parsing, it depends on the volume of the body that goes into the water. And so he realized, I can do the same with the crown. And depending on how it will parse the water, I can compare it to real gold. And so kind of like he came up with an unexpected solution to how he could figure out that challenge. But what all these three have in common is that there is something unexpected, and then we have to somehow connect the dots and do something with it.
1: When you talked about the different kinds of serendipity, it immediately made me think of musicians who are playing around with music and paint, and they just come up with things that were unexpected. So they have a close relationship with serendipity. They're surrounded by it all the time. And maybe scientists as well, if they're lucky enough to be creative in their science. But anyone who's not in maybe a more process-oriented job, they can be divorced, I think, from this side of themselves, right, that constantly experiences serendipity day to day.
0: You know, it's fascinating that I think you're absolutely right that in a lot of areas, in a way, serendipity is part of the way of life, right? When you look at successful painters or, you know, musicians who kind of do jam sessions, things like that, right? A lot of times it's kind of like, oh, there's an unexpected thing that happens as I'm doing it. And then that leads me to another way that is even more interesting than the one I was on. But if we think about, you know, when we step back and think about our own lives, how maybe our careers evolved or how we unexpectedly found an apartment or love, like, I think once we take that perspective, we realize it's actually happening more often than we think. And especially also in the kind of micro, in the day to day, right? You might be in a fight or flight, to your point, like in a process oriented fight or flight environment, trying to meet your numbers and like running. And then, you know, you're kind of looking for your wallet, but as you're looking for your wallet, you know, unexpectedly find that kind of, you know, key that you've been looking for the last 3 years. And so it's kind of like these kind of micro moments of serendipity that happen quite often, but we might not be aware of it. And one of my hopes with this kind of work is to say, the more we also put on the radar again, the big and the small, those unexpected moments that give us a little bit of joy, the more we tend to see more of it again, and the more also then our life becomes more joyful. And I'm sure we'll talk more about this, but there's a lot of experiments that once you prime yourself for that, you tend to see it more often.
1: Yeah, so let's begin that conversation of how we make this happen for ourselves. Can you start by talking about this mindset again? What do we do to have more serendipity?
0: Well, I think there's three major aspects, and one is really about this. Can I prime myself towards it in a way that allows me to see the positively unexpected? And there's an experiment that was done years ago in the UK that's still one of my favorites. I mean, it's been replicated in different ways, but that's kind of like the most illustrious, I feel, which is, you know, they pick people who are very lucky and people who are very unlucky. So people who say, bad things tend to happen to me, I'm always in accidents and so on. And we probably all know people on this continuum between very lucky and very unlucky. And they tell them, walk down the street. So they pick one of each group and they say, walk down the street, sit inside the coffee shop, you know, and then we'll have our conversation. What they don't tell them is that there's hidden cameras alongside the street. There's a £5 note in front of the coffee shop. And then inside the coffee shop, there's this extremely successful business person who can make big dreams happen. Now, the lucky person walks down the street, sees the £5 note, so sees the money, picks it up, goes inside the shop, sits next to the business person. They have a conversation, exchange business cards, and potentially an opportunity comes out of it. The unlucky person walks down the street, steps over the £5 note so doesn't see it, goes inside the shop, sits next to the business person, ignores the business person, and that's it. at the end of the day, they ask both people, hey, you know, how was your day? And so the lucky person says, well, it was amazing. I found money in the street, made a new friend, and potentially a new opportunity coming out of it. We don't know that part. The other, you know, the unlucky person says, well, nothing really happened. And that's the fascinating thing, right? When you see, for example, couples going to the same event, one coming back and saying, oh my God, this was so boring. The other one coming back and saying, oh my God, like I just met the new best friend I never knew I had. It's a lot of times how we put ourselves into these kind of situations. And that's kind of the fascination. But then the second point, and I think that's where it gets really interesting, is that, of course, a lot of it depends on our environment. So, you know, it might be that some of us get born into a very lucky setting and then, you know, some things are easier or better. I'm sure we'll talk more about it, but I'm really curious about that. A lot of our work, which is in poverty context, shows that no matter in what context you're in, you can still somehow move the needle, but within different layers. And that's kind of like what's to me the really fascinating one. And then third, but not least, is really more the psychological layer of what are the kind of things that hold us back, and how can we work on not holding ourselves back, on acting on those moments where, you know, we might have all this regret of seeing something in a moment but not acting on it.
1: If this is relating to you, if you're not observant enough, or maybe you're holding back the serendipity in your life, this conversation will continue with Christian Bush, who is our author of Connect the Dots, The Art and Science of Creating Good Luck, and Associate Professor of Clinical Management and Organisation as well. A text has come in saying, serendipity, regarding this topic, Florey, penicillin's discoverer, simply wondered why his petri dish looked different. And Christian, that sounds like this openness and creativity and observation skill that you were just talking about.
0: Absolutely. And I think that's a great example, right? When you look at those in history, those, you know, beautiful examples from penicillin to Viagra to Post-it notes, it's this kind of open mind to something that is not aligned with our expectations, something where we were like, oh, this is unexpected to what I'm seeing, but then meaning making this and doing something with it. And, you know, I think actually there's a lot of ways, I mean, in organizations and for ourselves, on how we can then get that into our thinking. So one of my favorite questions, for example, is what surprised you last week? And if you ask that in the weekly meeting, what surprised you last week, you start to look out for this. Oh, it's unexpected that in the petri dish I can see this versus this. And then as you see it, you don't see the unexpected as a threat to your plans or that you didn't understand something, but more as an information point of, oh, I can actually understand something new here, or there's a new opportunity, or potentially a new risk.
1: It seems so interesting. I wonder if the brain craves novelty or resists and hides some novelty from us for this reason. So maybe we'll talk about the human brain's role in all of this in just a moment. But Deb has called us in the meantime. Hi, Deb.
2: Hey, Ashwin, how are you going?
1: Good. What's on your mind? Have you been a serendipitous person your whole life?
2: Well, firstly, can I just say that I so much enjoy your music specials because they are so well researched. And I didn't know you were a comedian, but that doesn't mean anything.
1: I hide that very well on air. But, yeah, the music is fun because, I don't know, I just get to research and put dreamy songs to wear around a theme. So I'll think of one for this weekend.
2: Oh, it's brilliant, Ashwin. I'm in Melbourne now, but it's a beautiful, can you believe it? It's a beautiful balmy night.
1: I mean, Deb, you sound like you've got the open mind already. You're noticing the balm and the warmth. So has serendipity been a part of your life?
2: Okay. I've been a social worker for many years, and I'm retired now, but I'm on a few social work sites. And there was somebody who I saw who sort of gelled with me, and I just asked a question or two about her job. She's in Canada, Ashwin. And we have been friends for 5 years. She invited me to her wedding. We speak weekly. Now, that was just something that came out of the blue. That wasn't anything that was planned. It was just there in the atmosphere, and we found that we had things in common, and it developed into a beautiful, beautiful relationship.
1: Christian, this sounds like we've been talking about business success and science success, but this works for your personal life very much as well, doesn't it?
0: Absolutely. And I think this is such a beautiful example of, and thank you for sharing that, because I think it's such a beautiful example of how serendipity in our personal life for friendships, for love, and all those different themes. And, you know, I actually, what you mentioned about having things in common, right? I think a lot of times we might assume we have less in common with someone than we actually have. And that's actually where, you know, I'm a huge fan of the hook strategy, where it's about saying, if someone asked me, so what do you do? Right? I could say something like, oh, I'm a professor, I'm this, I'm this. Or I could be like, well, I study serendipity, but I'm also really curious about parenting because my four-year-old just learned how to negotiate. And so what you're doing here is you're giving people a couple of different hooks where they could be like, oh my God, such a coincidence. I also have a four-year-old who expert that. And so that idea that how do we find those commonalities and how do we allow others to connect the dots for us? I think there's so much space in the world to have more of those beautiful moments that you just described.
1: Deb, sounds like a good idea. Give more people more places to land on.
2: One more little negative thing.
1: Sure.
2: It was serendipitous. There's three major universities in Victoria, and I didn't think that we all were following the same syllabus. And I was desperate for this book on the Bundesmaiden, which was the female German league. Yeah, and there were only two or three books in the whole state. Now, listen to this. I travelled to another university that was not my own, and I got the number for the book, and I was actually on the level that I should be, and there were only two people, me and somebody else, and we both went for the same book.
1: At the same time?
2: At the same time.
1: Oh, gosh.
2: Within seconds.
1: Yeah.
2: Is that serendipitous? What is that?
1: What do you think, Christian? Negative serendipity.
0: You know, this is fascinating. I'm sure we'll talk later about this. I think these different themes around serendipity or synchronicity, so these kind of meaningful incidences in time that are kind of like you don't really do anything about it, it just happens, right? And they can be positive or negative. And so I think there's a lot to play with here. But the way I would look at this is that the same thing that seems negative can also become positive, right? And vice versa, where to give you, you know, there's this story of the, you know, and there's many ways in how this story has been told, but the story of the, you know, like a father who has a son in a village and, you know, there's kind of wild horses and the wild horses come to the farmer and everyone's like, oh my God, you're so lucky. And he's like, well, we'll see. And then the next day his son falls off the horse and everyone's like, oh my God, you're so unlucky. And he's like, well, we'll see. And then the next day the Imperial Army comes and says, well, we'll take every man who's young who can fight. And so the young man is not picked because he can't fight. And everyone's so is like, oh, you're so lucky, right? And so it's kind of those moments where it depends on when we look at it. So, you know, maybe a few years later, there's something that emerges. I mean, Debbie, I would be curious if there's anything that came of it, like maybe you had to look for another book that then turned out to be even better, or something that kind of like over time emerged into something even better. And I think that's kind of like the fascinating thing, that I think sometimes we look at a situation as lucky or unlucky at a particular point, but then realize that becomes the inflection point for something even more interesting down the line.
1: Let us know, Deb, if that leads to a new kind of discovery, that road that you went on with that book. Christian, while we have you here into the next hour, Christian will be here with us after the news answering your questions, because we need more good luck, more serendipity in our life. In a moment, we'll talk about the barriers, but the common message we get from people is you need to set goals, you need to have a plan, which is very non-serendipitous. How do you treat goal setting?
0: Well, I mean, goals is a great way, right, to in a way know where you're walking towards, how you can rally the troops around you, that people know how they can help you. And at the same time, this idea of building in that openness for the unexpected, right? And so as a German, I love planning, but also, you know, the unexpected just is everywhere. And so can you build a muscle for that? And so I've always been a big fan of this idea of setting a goal as much as we can, but then being open to how exactly we get there and potentially also realizing that there might be an even more interesting goal. And so I think it's kind of finding that balance. And you see that in different contexts, right, where people might motivate a team around saying, we want to achieve this and this. But if we learn that, you know, this is not working, then we'll adjust. And that's part of our plan. And I think that kind of shift away from forcing certainty to actually allowing for clarity, but without forcing certainty. I feel like in a world where everything's changing so fast, is in a way then making us much more feeling in control, because we don't have to feel some of the plan doesn't work out. It's more like, no, we're adjusting the plan as we go.
1: Yeah, so be quite an agile planner as well. Be ready to change. So that's one approach to goal setting. How about this idea of being an optimist versus being a realist?
0: You know, I'm a big fan of, and I wonder if your listeners maybe, if not, I mean, I highly recommend this book, which is Viktor Frankl's Man's Search for Meaning. So Viktor Frankl, he survived the Holocaust, and, you know, he was a psychiatrist who, you know, kind of always wondered, why did I survive psychologically? I mean, physiologically, of course, you know, there's no choice left, but psychologically, he had this extreme resilience and this kind of like extreme power to go through it. And so he kind of, you know, described this story of the flight instructor, where he talked about that, you know, the flight instructor, when he took flying lessons at some point after, at some point, he said, well, you know, Victor, if you want to fly kind of in a straight or in a diagonal line up, you have to fly a little bit further up than that line, because the wind will pull you down. And so his point was that if you start as a realist, you end up as a depressionist. But if you start as an optimist, you end up as the real realist. And I think this kind of rational optimism, this idea of how do you, on one hand, try to see potentiality, see what's possible, you know, when you meet someone new, you know, like, just assuming that there might be something good in the conversation already does so much, but at the same time also being realistic about expectations and, you know, not being too naive about it. I think that kind of beautiful balance then becomes really, really interesting. And I think Viktor Frankl embodies that absolutely.
1: Yeah, and he went through the most horrific circumstances to achieve that balance. But that does make, it seems like a good point. Realism can become quite suffocating if we don't know what we're capable of, and we don't know until we try. So that's a good point to make. In your book, you talk about serendipity triggers. Can you explain what they are?
0: Yeah, so that's really about those moments where serendipity potentially happens. A lot of times, I mean, those moments by definition are random, right? So it's kind of like the coffee that is being spilled, or a customer calling you and saying, oh, this product isn't working for me. So it's kind of unexpected moments. And the interesting thing is that a lot of times, right, those might be perceived as negative in the first stance, but a lot of times also we can try to create more of those positive ones. And so one way to do that is through that hook strategy that we talked about earlier, where you're essentially saying, can I put a couple of more information points out there so that it can become a trigger for an interesting, meaningful conversation? The same is also how we ask questions, right? Do we ask the what do you do question and put people into particular columns, or do we say something like, what brings you here, or, you know, what's on your mind at the moment, or anything that opens up that space of potential triggers that could bring us together? And so it's really about this idea of, can I put a couple of more points out there that other people can connect?
1: Okay. Tell us about connecting those dots in a situation. Is there a mental approach that we can use to be really good and skillful when it comes to connecting the dots?
0: Well, I think what's really interesting in that part is that idea of neuroplasticity, right? That our brain, in a way, you can train the brain, and you can train the brain to see more connections. And so, you know, I'm a big fan of, for example, of telling oneself in the next 10 meetings or next 10 conversations, I want to make one connection in terms of when someone tells me something, maybe I can make one introduction that helps them, or I can contribute one idea to the conversation that helps them in some way. And as I force myself to do that, to really kind of bring in one connection point to whatever they say, my brain then starts to see more and more those connections. And then, you know, that's kind of like the meaning making that helps us in unexpected moments, because our brain now is so used to making a connection to something. And so I'm a big fan of really thinking, especially when unexpected moments happen, is there still some meaning I can make? So, you know, to give you an example, my mother-in-law, she's the queen of serendipity. She's the kind of person, she has a small accident in front of the supermarket, but then she talks with the person and turns out it's a podcast producer and her husband ends up on the podcast, right? It's those kind of things where she still feels in that situation, I still will have that conversation with the person. You never know where it leads. And so it's kind of, I think that idea of allowing oneself to meaning make the unexpected and not just see it as, oh my God, this is a given situation now.
1: Christian, while I've got you here, the news has just arrived, so we'll continue our conversation on the other side. Christian Bush is the author of Connect the Dots, The Art and Science of Creating Good Luck. After the news, we'll talk about what the barriers are to experiencing serendipity and see if Christian has some answers.
3: Good morning, Tim Wharton with ABC News. Assistant Technology Minister Andrew Charlton says AI companies have a responsibility to ensure they don't release unsafe products and services into the community. It was confirmed an OpenAI artificial intelligence agent gained unauthorised access to an Australian Medicare data portal in June. The federal government has since launched a task force involving the Australian Signals Directorate to examine the incident. Mr Charlton says AI companies should expect to be held to account just like any other company.
4: They have a responsibility to make sure that the products and services that they release into the community are safe. And I think what we're observing at the moment is that a number of the models that they have inside their companies are not safe. And they have a lot more work to do to make them safe before they release them to the public.
3: The FBI says it's investigating an apparent hacking of its cybersecurity system, with a hacking group claiming it's stolen details of all the organisation's staff. The BBC's Joe Tardy reports.
5: The cybercriminals say they now have every FBI agent's name, role, badge number and personal details. The hackers shared a small sample with the BBC and the data does look to be genuine. Other reports suggest the stolen databases contain information about officials' jobs assignments, including sensitive work against Chinese spies, Russian intelligence and drug cartels. Shiny Hunters is an international collective of hackers who have carried out a series of high-profile and disruptive attacks, including on the education platform Canvas in May. This latest apparent breach is a reminder of the threat posed by human cybercriminals at a time when the world's attention is focused on the dangers of rogue artificial intelligence.
3: Chinese President Xi Jinping says that the US and China have a responsibility to ensure that humans always operate artificial intelligence. As Mr. Xi meets with Mr. Trump at the White House for the first time, the technology and growing fears over its potential risks is expected to be a key point of discussions. Mr. Trump has previously been dismissive of calls to regulate the technology, citing the AI race with China. Speaking through a translator, Mr. Xi has stressed that the two superpowers can solve many global problems through cooperation.
6: We should cooperate with sincerity. China-US cooperation may not solve every problem in the world, but without our cooperation, it would be hard to solve many of the world's problems.
3: American news outlets CNN, Politico and MS Now say the reporters have now been allowed back into the White House. Earlier, the organisations filed a new legal case alleging that President Donald Trump's administration has not yet complied with a court order to restore their access. Journalists had reported having their credentials confiscated when attempting to enter the building, despite a judge ordering access be restored temporarily. The president announced the ban last week, with the outlets swiftly challenging it on the grounds it was unconstitutional. The Palestinian president has accused Israel of forcing Palestinians to leave their homelands in Gaza, the West Bank and East Jerusalem. Appearing via video link at the UN, Mahmoud Abbas has criticised the international community and US President Donald Trump's peace plan for the region, saying it hasn't worked. The 90-year-old has accused the Israeli government of committing war crimes and genocide in Gaza.
7: What is taking place in Gaza, the West Bank and East Jerusalem are not isolated incidents, but rather a malicious colonial scheme aimed at making the lives of Palestinians more difficult in their homeland and forcing them to leave it.
3: The Israeli government has strongly refuted claims and any reports that suggest it's carried out genocide in Gaza. Sport now, Brisbane midfielder Lachie Neale denies he has a point to prove after he was cleared to play in this weekend's AFL Grand Final against Fremantle in Melbourne. The 33-year-old had been handed a one-match ban for striking Hawthorn's Jack Ginnivan during Saturday's preliminary final and had seen the decision upheld at a tribunal hearing on Tuesday. But the appeals board has found that the tribunal had erred in not giving enough weight to Neale's run of 320 games without suspension, calling his record exemplary, and instead he has been fined $10,000. The Lions veteran, who is playing his final season with the club, says he's delighted he can play in another decider, but doesn't feel he has extra motivation.
8: I wouldn't say a bigger point to prove. No, I just want to play my part and win on Saturday. Difficult challenge against Freo, but hopefully we can do it.
3: Brisbane and Fremantle have made no changes to their teams for the season decider, with Dockers defender Brennan Cox left out despite returning to training after his calf injury. You're up to date with the latest in ABC News. For more news is available at any time on the ABC Listen app.
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1: Later in this hour, we will explore Chinese cooking because they have some techniques that you might not have grown up with that will enhance your own cooking. So we have a chef, a tour guide in Chinese food to take you through what you might like to try. But very soon, we're about to continue our conversation on how to enjoy more serendipity, more good fortune in our life, those unexpected moments that take our lives in new directions. Your author, Christian Bush, will help you to experience more serendipity with some tips. He's spent a lot of time researching that. And we'll look at some of the barriers as well that get in the way of a serendipitous life. A quick update on the weather, though. Brisbane, today, you'll have 25 degrees with a possible shower. Sydney, 25 and partly cloudy. Melbourne, 25 degrees with a shower or two. Canberra, 27, partly cloudy. Hobart, 21 degrees, partly cloudy. Darwin, 34 and it's mostly sunny. Adelaide, 23 and partly cloudy. Perth, it will be 23 degrees with a possible shower developing. Let us continue our conversation. If you've just joined, Christian Bush is an Associate Professor of Clinical Management and Organisation at the USC Marshall School of Business and the author of a book called Connect the Dots, The Art and Science of Creating Good Luck. Christian, coming back to this conversation, 2025 for you was an unlucky year in some ways, but your philosophy has held true. Can you tell us about that year for you?
0: Yes, absolutely. And by the way, I'm very nostalgic. Like when I was 18, I traveled from Cairns down to Sydney. And so, being back with everyone here is an absolute treat. So I just wanted to also mention that. And hopefully sometime in person again.
1: I love that idea. I thought you'd never been to Australia. This was such a remote conversation. So this is it's a new link that I hadn't noticed before.
0: Yeah, absolutely. And we were in a couple of friends, going down from Cairns to Sydney, and one of the best times of my life. So yeah, very nostalgic. But 2025. So we had this wildfire in Los Angeles where I live in the Pacific Palisades, and, our house burned down completely. And the house of my in-laws burned down too. Thousands of structures just completely burned down. And so from one day to the other, your whole community is just gone. And, that's the kind of moment where it feels very unlucky, right? You're like, oh my God, how is that possible? But then, what I found fascinating as someone who studies this and who studies the unexpected, I try to understand what is it really behind that. And I realized it was more than that. It was this zemblanity, this kind of bad luck by design where, it's, when you have a fragile system like this, where in a way the water reservoirs weren't filled, hydrants didn't have enough pressure to have, water, complete miscoordination, you essentially have this kind of system where it's just a matter of time that something bad, that some sort of bad luck happens. And I found that fascinating because that has been my way to cope with it, to say, can I somehow figure out how we can understand those kind of fragile systems where you have that bad luck by design, where it's just a matter of time that something happens. And so hopefully to make them less fragile in the future, but also how does that apply to our own minds, right? I mean, I love that example of, the old man who is told by his doctor to use his walking stick, but he never uses it. And one day he unexpectedly falls down the stairs. And, he might blame the grandson or granddaughter who put the shoes in the way. And so it might seem unexpected in the moment, but it was to be expected that he would fall down those stairs one day. And so I'm fascinated by this. How do we break out of those kind of dynamics, being a toxic relationships, toxic corporate cultures, our own minds that kind of design sometimes how we experience bad luck more often, and really kind of then that is in a way what then makes me, it's the kind of Viktor Frankl thing of like finding some sort of meaning in that. And to me, it's been kind of like trying to find intellectual meaning in it.
1: Humans, I feel, are very good storytellers, and it seems like our stories are essential for good health, for mental health. We need to tell good stories. So part of this is to become a good storyteller, is it not, to make the most of a bad situation?
0: Well, and you know, it's probably...

0: exactly those two parts. One is, what is the story that I tell myself and that I'm living through at any given moment, right? And I think Viktor Frankl, like, he was very conscious of, like, what is the situation I'm in and how do I interpret it at any given moment? And you know, when I was in that situation last year, that's kind of like, I constantly ask myself that, is it, how do I interpret this unfolding storyline? And also, how do I want this story to continue? And I always like this idea of, you know, if you want a happy ending, you can't stop the story too early. Like, if you stop the story at our house burned down and, you know, that's it, or I was broken up with in a relationship, well, then you're the person who's broken up with, or the person who is the victim of the wildfire. But that always sits with me really weirdly, right? It sits really weirdly to me that I'm a victim of a wildfire, or that I'm someone who was broken up with. And so the question then, you know, to me is, okay, what is the agentic nature in that unfolding story? And I think that kind of, like, in a way, to me, has been, in this case, always throughout my life. I had a couple of near-death experiences in life, and it's those kind of things where this agentic notion of, what can I still control? What is it still that is in my power at this given point where it feels extremely powerless? It feels... You know, some people had private firefighters, and you're in this situation, you're like, wow, I feel really powerless not having private firefighters here. But at the same time, you're like, okay, maybe I still have some agency. And I feel, to me, that then, to your point of story, like, in a way, being able to tell your own story by enacting it, to me, that always has given me a lot of hope in that sense.
1: Yeah, and I can imagine you make a good point, not putting the full stop after the bad event, because then the pain wells up, more like a comma or something. The chapter, the sentence continues. There's more to come. There's good news to come if we just stay open to what's ahead. So, yeah, a lovely idea to work on. Very soon we'll talk about the barriers that get in the way of serendipity. In the meantime, Peter, though, has called in from Sydney. Hi, Peter.
2: Hi, interesting that you're about to move on to barriers. I've missed a couple of the things that were said in the last 20 minutes or so. But I was intrigued by the experiment explained with the $5 note on the ground outside the coffee shop or whatever, and the guy who was, you know, a useful contact inside, and one person ignored that and the other person didn't. And also about the idea of being intentional. I mean, I think that's, you know, a good plan to be intentional, but I was thinking of the serendipitous things that happened to me, and a lot of it comes down to how easily you make yourself, I guess not vulnerable is too strong a word, but available to other people, and it comes down to your own personality. And, I mean, if you've had bad experiences, of course, you might be avoiding that kind of casual contact. But, I mean, I just said to Stu on the phone, I caught a train in Sydney last Tuesday night. I got a cup of coffee, went down to the platform. The train was running late. I wanted to do something else. I put my phone, my cup down on the control desk, which is where all the switch gear and everything was for controlling the signalling and everything, because it was the only flat surface. And this guy, probably half my age, came along and said, "Ah, you didn't buy me one." And so both of us indicating that he wasn't upset, but he was open to interaction. And I guess that was his personality and my personality. We ended up, guy half my age, guy in his 30s, ended up discovering we went to the same primary school, to get, you know, and I'll probably never speak to that guy again. But I think that's it wasn't intentional, but it wasn't holding back. And, I mean, that comes down to my personality. So I think people with I hate the word to use, outgoing, but people with an available personality to strangers will have more serendipitous experiences. I mean, part of the reason I'm married to my wife now for 40-something years is because I knew her brother. I ran into her brothers, and I had the guts to ask this girl, who I didn't know at all, but it was their sister, if she'd go out with me.
1: Yeah, Peter makes a really good point there, Christian, doesn't he? Extroverts have more fun. This has been sung about before. Can introverts still enjoy serendipity, though, Christian?
0: Yeah, Peter, I love that example, because I feel it beautifully covers two thoughts that actually came up when you were talking. One was around that idea of that, you know, people with more extroverted tendencies, they are the people who speak with that guy in the coffee shop, right? Or they are the ones who are on the platform and communicate with each other. So they might be more likely to have serendipity happen in interpersonal contexts. And at the same time, you know, closet introverts like myself, so you know, no problem speaking in front of, you know, a lot of people, but then I need 2 hours in the hotel room, right, to recharge my battery. And so

0: For me, actually, a lot of my serendipity comes from quiet sources, from calm sources, like reading a book and thinking, oh my God, I could turn this into a paper, or oh my God, I could turn this into a business, or, you know, those kind of things where you connect the dots, but not necessarily only with people, but also with other things in your environment. And so I think introverts tend to be really good at that kind of sense making, right? And so I think the type of serendipity might be different for different people. I think, Peter, I'm completely with you. Extroverted probably more with people. And then the second piece I felt that was really interesting was the piece around if you're naturally inclined to then act on talking with someone, or, you know, not holding oneself back to do that. And actually, I think, Ashwin, it comes back to your question of what holds us back from having more serendipity, right? That, like, if we look back in our lives, what are those moments where serendipity could have happened, but it didn't, right? So you maybe, when you weren't married yet, you were flirting with that person in the bus, and, you know, but you didn't speak with her or him, and then you walked outside and you thought, ah, what could have happened? Or, you know, the unexpected idea in a meeting, but you didn't bring it in, and you walk outside and you can literally visualize how it could have happened, but it didn't because you didn't act on it. And what I found fascinating there is that simple act of reframing away from what's the worst thing that can happen if I do this, right? So the sting of rejection, in my case, right? Fear of rejection was always a big, big thing that held me back in terms of, oh, if I act on this, I might be rejected or get rejected. And so, but reframing away from what's the worst thing that can happen if I do this, the sting of rejection, to what's actually the worst thing if I don't do this, this feeling of regret that stays with you for weeks and weeks. And so I think that simple act to what can I lose actually if I don't do it, that makes us realize we have more to lose if we don't do it a lot of times than if we do it. And I think that kind of creates that bias for action and also towards serendipity. And so long story short, I feel there's, yes, there is this personality piece that kind of like we get born into. And then at the same time also, can we build a bit more on that muscle that allows us to overcome those kind of things that might stay in our way?
1: Thank you for calling in, Peter, with that question. You've just been talking about the questions we should ask ourselves. What's the worst thing that could happen if I didn't do X or Y? I'd like to tap into your German heritage, which you mentioned earlier. In English, we have obviously the word nostalgia, where you pine for something that has happened in the past, but you can go back there. I don't think in English we have a great word to pine for things that never happened, to pine for the thing you didn't say yes to. German is such a language full of great language words for different meanings. Is there a German word that covers this emotion?
0: You know what's fascinating? I was thinking about this. So I studied partly in Russia. And Russians are really, like a lot of my friends in Russia, they had this, they had a very deep, like, nostalgia, right? The longing for the past. And then I was reflecting a lot with my friends on, what is the difference for Germans? And like a lot what I have, and I'm not by any means, I'm not speaking for all Germans, I'm just speaking for myself. But when I have this longing for the far away, you know, so I would sit at the beach and I would long for the far away, whatever that means, right? And so we have a word for that, the kind of the Fernweh, like it's kind of like you're longing for something that is far away. And so it's kind of like, I feel there's these different, Goethe did a really great job, I think, in kind of like putting a lot of different words on the different pieces from, you know, like longing to the far away, to nostalgia, to other pieces. So I feel like there's almost no word we don't have, if that makes sense. But but also like now with my daughters, you know, I have a 4-year-old and a 1.5-year-old, and my daughter now, she's trying to learn a little bit of English, and man, those words get long, hey? And I'm realizing I'm grateful that I was born into the language, because I wouldn't be able to learn it now. I think it's just kind of like, it gets so long, you know, like it's fascinating to me. I mean, the level of detail.
1: Yeah, there's lots of compounding that the words do, but it all makes sense. I feel like the longing for far away may be a sign that you're not happy in your own life, right? You want to be anywhere but here. You want to be on a beach miles and miles away. Do you think that longing for far away is a signal that we need to make our present place more exciting for us?
0: You know, it's fascinating. I had that conversation with a monk one day where we were talking a lot about, because we were talking about how monks obviously are really good to be in the present, right? Like you meditate, you sit there. And I've been trying to get better at being fully present, and especially with my kids, right? Like to say, okay, this moment with you now is the most cherished moment that is there. And I feel the joy in those moments, right? And at the same time, I also feel that a lot of the meaning in life comes from longing for some sort of, I still want to do something around what could be, what isn't yet, but what could be. And so finding that kind of balance between contentness in the moment and that kind of joy and happiness in the moment, and then at the same time allowing a little bit for that joy that comes from a little pain, a little suffering, a little like, hey, there still has to be something I need to work hard for. I found that fascinating to figure that out. And, you know, with the monk, essentially, the monk was like, no, like, just be in the present. And I feel like we try to partly find the common denominator that it's wonderful to be in the present. And at the same time also, hey, like, when you are on your deathbed at some point, it's also wonderful to feel that you've been out there and suffered for the things you believed in and really created, and that wasn't just always present in the moment. And so I think kind of I've still struggled to find that balance, but I feel there's philosophically a lot behind it.
1: And I suppose that's where East and West clash, because when we say we want novelty in our life, that's you want novelty, I want novelty, whereas the monk is thinking he's not even separate from all of reality. There's just one thing and he's observing it. Who is going to have a novel life? It's such a different worldview. So, yeah, it's balance is key, but, yeah, very clashing worldview. So we'll keep that conversation going in just a moment. But Kathy has rung us from Melbourne. Hello, Kathy.
2: Good morning, Christian and Ashwin. I am so excited by this conversation. It's amazing. Christian, I can't believe that you have mentioned Viktor Frankl's Man's Search for Meaning. I'm now in my 70s, but I read it as a teenager, and it is the benchmark in my life. And right now on my vanity basin in my bathroom, I have little pieces of leftover soap, you know, the last bits of a cake of soap. Yeah. And you know what I'm talking about?
1: Yeah.
2: They gave him hope in life and meaning. And every time I touch those, they remind me of opportunities, which leads me to the reason I've really phoned you. And for you and all the listeners, there is a Canadian children's author called Kobe Yamada. Christian, are you familiar with him?
0: I haven't heard of him yet, but I'm curious to hear what's...
2: Okay. Well, I've got a book right now, one of his by my pillow, always one of them. Three that I'm thinking of, two I'll tell you. The one is called What to Do with the Problem. And the theme is that the message in that is every problem, like your home burning down, every problem is a possibility. And the second one I'm going to mention is What to Do with a Chance. And again, serendipity comes into it a lot, because every chance is another possibility too. And sometimes those chances might have been dark, impossible, and, you know, fraught with loss or failure, but every chance is a possibility. And like falling over in the street and all of a sudden you meet somebody and you get onto their podcast, every chance is a possibility. Kobe Yamada is the author. He's extraordinary, and the illustrations are something else. They're a children's book, but they're really for grown-up kids like me.
1: Christian, that sounds like philosophical children's writing, but was there something in what Kathy was saying that resonated quite with your ideas as well?
0: No, thank you so much, Kathy, because I love that. I actually put it on my reading list, the book. Kobe Yamada, is that, or...?
2: Yes, it's spelled differently. He is Canadian, but Japanese surname, K-O-B-I, and his surname is Y-A-M-A-D-A. It's extraordinary. I read them over and over and over and over. I don't know how many times I've read these books, and I've got them all. I've got a bag of them ready to go for Christmas and birthday presents to all my grown-up friends and family.
1: It's really connected.
0: Thank you so much.
1: Sorry, you go, Christian.
0: Yeah. No, this is fantastic, because I just Googled him here, and I see all these, you know, feeling grateful, and I already put it on the reading list for my kids, because I feel a lot of the stories, when I read my kids' stories, I agree with some of the values in it, but then at some other values, I'm like, I'm not sure I completely want my kid to this and this, versus I think this idea, what you just mentioned, right, that, hey, like, there's a particular mindset of how you look at something like this, and then especially at that age, like, that's when you prime, right? That's when you kind of learn how to cope with these themes. And so I love that he seems to touch on these different themes, right? Of like seeing something as a chance, but also the gratefulness piece, which we haven't talked about yet. But I think this idea that a lot of times when you see truly happy, joyful people, they're really good at being grateful, right? They're really good at saying, hey, I live in poverty, right? So a lot of my research is in poverty context, and I'm always amazed. You go into an absolute poverty context, and instead of saying, oh my God, my life is so bad, a lot of people might say, you know what? Like, of course, we don't have a lot here, but I'm grateful that I'm alive, or I'm grateful that I didn't die when the flooding happened yesterday, or those kind of things, where I think this feeling of gratefulness then is such a powerful tool to make our life more content in whatever situation we are. And so thank you for that great book recommendation, and I'll check out those different books.
1: Thank you for calling in, Kathy. We were talking earlier about barriers, Christian. Are there any barriers to serendipity that we haven't covered that we should get out of the way in our own lives?
0: Well, I think one that you mentioned at the beginning that I think is the one that I'm seeing a lot around people, you know, around me who are, you know, fight or flight, and this idea that you don't look down on the floor, right? Because you're so in fight or flight mode. And, you know, what I do sometimes when I do presentations, I ask people in the audience who have kids, like if they or their kids find more money in the street, right? And usually it's the kids who find more money in the street, right? I mean, they are smaller, right? So it's more likely that they see it, but also they don't expect it to not be there, right? They are not in that mindset of, oh, there won't be money in the street. And so they actually just look wherever they look. And so I think there's this kind of beautiful thing around allowing ourselves that idea to see the money in the street. And of course, in some contexts, that's easier than others. But I do feel, right, so if you think about even the dreaded meeting, right? If you have the dreaded daily meeting or weekly meeting where kind of like always the same people, always the same conversations, is there one or two things you can throw in that are slightly different that might actually open up a little bit more of an opportunity space, right? And so give you an example. You know, I talked with someone a couple of weeks ago who is now a board member at a big company, and I asked her, so how did you get there? And she was like, well, I bumped into my boss. And, you know, my boss was asking, so what are you working on? And I said, well, I'm working on this, but I'd also be really curious to work more on this. And he was like, well, I didn't even know you want to work on this. We have a position, like I'll plug you in there. So the point is that she opened up a little bit more the possibility space, especially with people who already know what they work on and things like that. And so I'm a big fan of, especially when we're in a fight or flight mode, to think about what are these small opportunities where we can create a little bit more serendipity in the day-to-day, which then give us back that joy and that, you know, I feel everyone, at least here, you know, in the US at the moment, like everyone is drained, everyone is exhausted. I'm exhausted, right? It's just so much stuff happening and so much uncertainty. And so building those small moments of joy into the day-to-day, to me, has been a game changer.
1: I can imagine then if we're stressed, we are less serendipitous because we don't react very well to bad events when we're stressed out. When we're fearful, we probably don't react very creatively. We have a very basic limbic response to the bad things. So it seems like getting on top of stress and fear are important if we want to have more serendipity in our lives.
0: And that's actually, I mean, you know, that was right after the wildfires also, right? In terms of finding that balance between, on one hand, saying, how can I learn to accept what I can't change? And I'm a big fan there, both of psychologists and of meditation and everything that is grounding our system in a way that we get a little bit, you know, less into that stressful type dynamic. And at the same time, then, as much as possible, in the Viktor Frankl sense, focusing on what is it that I still can control, because that, in a way, then makes us feel again that we're a little bit have a little bit more power again. And I, you know, Kathy, by the way, I love that you mentioned that's on your bestseller, the book, because I really feel, especially in the world we live in, that's the kind of book that helps us to again maybe reground ourselves a little bit again. Also, in a way, you know, as someone who's not really religious, my religion in a way always has been Viktor Frankl's work, because it's the kind of thing that regrounds you when you feel there's not much that's still rooted in the world.
1: If you've just joined the conversation, Christian Busch is the author of this book called Connect the Dots, The Art and Science of Creating Good Luck, also an associate professor of clinical management and organisation at the UC Marshall School. Really kind comments for you from Peter, enjoying this conversation. And Tom says, hi Ashwin, our First Nations people have a concept called every when, which brings the past and future into the present moment. I'm still trying to get my head around it. Fascinating. Christian, have you heard of Every When?
0: Not yet, but I'll definitely look into it. Do we have, is the person by any chance on the line? Can we talk about it?
1: This was a text message that they've sent. But
0: okay.
1: This relates to Einstein. You were talking about the German background. He had this concept that space-time is a cake and all events are existing at the same time, every when. So, and this is an indigenous idea as well. Maybe there's a scientific and an indigenous way to talk about all time being slightly illusory. It's all happening at once. But what a transcendent idea that might take you out of the miseries of the everyday moment, if you can think that way.
0: Yeah, that is really interesting. And you know, it's fascinating because one of the things that we've been working on over the last few years is to say, how do we bring a real science to serendipity, right? Mm-hmm. So how do we anchor serendipity in science so that we have evidence of how it happens, why it happens? And one of the links that we've been trying to make, we worked on this kind of theory of serendipity, and one of the links there was to quantum-based approaches to management, which is kind of that idea that, you know, quantum usually feels like something very elusive and like out there. But actually, if you think about the basic premises of it, it's that idea that there is some sort of potentiality that can materialize, right? So essentially, if I go into the gym, there's like so many potential conversations that could happen, so many potential ideas that could happen, but I only materialize one or two or three things, if anything at all, which then again opens up a new potentiality, right? And so I'm actually really amazed by these kind of ways of thinking of being it over time or over space, that idea of we only see a very small amount of what could potentially happen. But once we become aware of that there's all this potentiality out there, I think life becomes much more interesting again. Especially when we're in these kind of routine day-to-day type of things. And that's why I would be so curious also to speak with that. So if that person wants to call in, by any means, please do, because I feel there's so much to learn from more indigenous, kind of things that have been there for decades and centuries. On that note, actually, I found it always fascinating how a lot of things have been said in very different ways, but throughout centuries. And so I think there's so much to learn from history and different parts. And so by any means, if that person wants to call back in, I'd love to learn more.
1: Yes, if you've got a text message or anything, you can send that through 0437-774-774. But the number to call is 1300-800-222. I think we've reached the end of our conversation, unfortunately, Christian, because we've had you on the line for so long. You've stayed up for an hour talking to us. It's been fascinating. Is there anything you'd like to leave us with that we haven't covered as we go out into our days? Actually, one last text as you wrap up your thoughts. It's a fearful text in some ways. As a woman, I would never feel safe talking to a stranger on the train platform. But you also mentioned that serendipity doesn't have to be extroverted. So give us your final thoughts, maybe tackling the fears people have and anything positive you'd like to leave us with.
0: Yeah, I think that's such an important point. I've had a lot of conversations about this with my wife and others in terms of what are the spaces within which you feel safe enough to have, you know, serendipity happen. And also, when do you not want serendipity to happen, right? So to give an example, I work from a coffee shop where one of my friends works at from too. And, you know, she had this kind of initial serendipity with someone. And then over time, turns out that person became a little bit obsessed with her. And so essentially that serendipity turned into zemblanity. And so I think there is this kind of dynamic around that, depending on our context, depending on who we are, where we are, that, you know, serendipity is experienced very differently by depending on who you are and what your setting is. And so I'm 100% there that I think depending on the space, it completely depends. And, you know, I was thinking about this actually when you have something like the hook strategy, right, where it's about, let me give you a couple of potential common denominators. You know, in New York, you set 10 hooks. And then in Hamburg in Germany, you said 1.5, right? Because people just like they don't want to be overwhelmed by different information or too many kind of like potential things that could happen. And so I think it's kind of very contextual in that sense. So absolutely. And I think that in terms of my last thought on this, I've just very much enjoyed the conversation with you and especially also with the listeners. And I think this kind of level of thinking about serendipity in our own lives, but also exactly those kind of things that could potentially hold us back. And I think that's kind of in a way what I find most interesting about this topic, that it's not just serendipity is always great or serendipity is always easy, but it's about, can I build a muscle that allows me to have more of it in the day-to-day, but also have filters for when I might not want to have it because I know exactly what I want at the moment or whatever it may be. And so maybe that's another conversation for another time. But for now, thank you so much. It was a real pleasure to be here.
1: Thank you, Christian. And on serendipity, I'm glad I picked up your book and reached out because you've been such a fascinating guest. And I want to leave you with one last text from this question you asked is, what is the every when? Someone has said the Indigenous concept of time in an Australian Aboriginal studies and philosophy. Every when is used by anthropologists to translate a cyclical view of time, the eternal present. Unlike the West,
0: or serendipity is always easy, but it's about, can I build a muscle that allows me to have more of it in the day-to-day, but also have filters for when I might not want to have it because I know exactly what I want at the moment or whatever it may be. And so maybe that's another conversation for another time. But for now, thank you so much. It was a real pleasure to be here.
1: Thank you, Christian. And on serendipity, I'm glad I picked up your book and reached out because you've been such a fascinating guest. And I want to leave you with one last text from this question you asked is, what is the every when? Someone has said the Indigenous concept of time in an Australian Aboriginal studies and philosophy.

0: Western linear model where the past is gone, the every-when concept views the past, present and future as coexisting. So ancestral events, dreamtime stories are not just history. They're continually happening and alive in the present moment. So I'll ask Stu to send you the link, but that's in a nutshell what the every-when is about.
1: Super. Thank you so much. I'm very much looking forward to thinking more about it. Thank you.
0: Thank you, Christian. That is Christian Bush there, who is an associate professor of clinical management and organization at the USC Marshall School of Business and the author of Connect the Dots, the Art and Science of Creating Good Luck.
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0: In just a moment, we will change topics to talk about how to bring Chinese food into your life, not simply the flavours, but the attitude to cooking. Maybe that'll change the way you cook. Let's find out after this.

0: That is the wonderful John Farnham there with Help. All the best to John's family, and John himself is not doing all the best recently. So, yeah, wonderful concert that they had for him. Here on ABC Radio Overnights, we are talking about a number of different things. Serendipity has just passed. We are just about to have a conversation about Chinese food. So the idea is that we can get stuck in a rut with our cooking. And one way to break that rut is just to consult a new culture. How do they cook? What are their rules? Today's breaking the rut technique is to dive into Chinese food. It's not just the ingredients. It's a whole attitude to cooking and some different, almost philosophy, you could say, as to what makes a good meal. So to work this out, I talked to Tony Ching, who's worked for many years as a chef and now takes tours around Brisbane's Chinatown from a place called Sunnybank Plaza. He has some ideas to share, and I asked him about the main changes we're seeing when it comes to cooking with Asian flavours in Australia.
1: I guess we're seeing more authentic ingredients used, particularly in Australia, because they've become more available. And I guess we're heading towards that, not only more authentic, but a wider variety of Asian cuisines being catered for.
0: Tell us about this authenticity. What were we doing 20 years ago that perhaps wasn't so authentic?
1: Probably not using the right ingredients, or the right ingredients weren't available. And I guess we're sort of all getting into that stereotype of sweet and sour chicken and honey fried pork and stuff like that. Now we're seeing all sorts of right across the board of Asian cuisines being served in Australia.
0: And I can imagine many people's introduction was sweet and sour pork, sweet and sour chicken.
1: Yeah.
0: What is that, and how made up is that dish?
1: Oh, look, it has been Australified from the point of view that it was not the correct batter being used to a certain degree, using things like tomato sauce in the sweet and sour business. Yeah, I don't think that was quite right.
0: All right, so we took it two down a ketchup-y kind of route, but we're correcting that now. And it feels people are ready for it now, aren't we? General audiences are ready for more authentic flavours.
1: Oh, undoubtedly. I mean, with the advent of cheap air travel and the availability of cheap air travel, people do discover things overseas, and when they come back, they sort of want to reproduce what they've had overseas, or you know, try it again here in Australia.
0: What are then some of the newer flavours that we're embracing?
1: We're getting a lot more into the chili side of things. We're into the bitter side of things. I mean, you know, I think when I was growing, there was no such thing as a bitter melon in Australia. But now, you know, you go to any Asian shop and there they are.
0: I wonder that growing up, if you had any Western food, I can't think of one bitter element in Western cuisine. You were an executive chef, a chef for many years. Tell me more about bitterness in cuisine and why you think it might not be there in the Western tradition.
1: Well, look, I did a European cooking apprenticeship, and bitter was frowned upon. You know, you did all sorts of things to get rid of bitter. I remember rubbing the ends of cucumber and rubbing the ends of eggplant to get rid of the bitterness. And it was, like, frowned upon. But I think in the modern Asian-style cuisines, bitter is not an embrace, because you can enhance that flavour by adding things like heat and sweetness and salt. All of a sudden, you have those blended-type flavours that have become a lot more accessible, I suppose. Is that the right word? I think they're just a lot more favourable to eat.
0: Yeah, it's interesting, because it's one of the major palate elements, isn't it? Sweet, sour, salty, bitter,
1: exactly right.
0: Umami, and we've been missing out on it all these years. Yep. So, Asian food is helping us to get that taste. Bubble tea, I've seen a lot of bubble tea stores around the place. What else are we seeing that's coming on board aside from chili and bitterness?
1: Look, I just think something that we've also missed out in the European world, or maybe forgotten about, is different textures. I think Asian eating is every mouthful designed to be different. And I think that's something that we are rediscovering when you watch those programs on cooking programs on TV, and they talk about mouth interest. And I think we're sort of like... We,

0: We may have overlooked that or taken it for granted to a degree. Now, mouth interest is a very important aspect of eating.
1: Tell us more about the Asian approach to developing texture and mouth interest.
0: Well, look, I suppose the simplest way of putting it is that the next time anyone has a stir fry of any sort, have a look at this. Have a look at the shape of the vegetables, how they've been cut. If it's been done sort of like semi-authentically, you'll find that all the vegetables have been cut with sharp corners, whether it be triangles or cut on the diagonal. Now, that makes a huge difference in the way that particular vegetable cooks. The thinner edges obviously cook more than the thicker part of the vegetable. Therefore, you get two different tastes and two different textures from the one vegetable. Now, if you've got four different vegetables or five different vegetables all cut like that in a stir fry, all of a sudden, every mouthful does become different.
1: Very interesting. So there's a geometry that brings a surprise to the dish.
0: And
1: the actual fruits, like star fruit, has got a natural edge to it. Bitter gourd, bitter melon sometimes has edges to it. So some of the vegetables you're working with naturally bring the geometry you need to surprise people.
0: Exactly right. And I think it's something that possibly we've forgotten about or just took for granted or didn't take any notice of. Now it's become a prominent point of eating food.
1: Are we seeing a split emerging between traditional Asian cooking and more modern fine dining type experiments?
0: Yeah, some of the later, newer style Asian restaurants have developed. And I suppose to a certain degree, that's the way food is going. We're learning new things and new combinations. I think it's a really exciting time to be involved with food at this stage. Mixed culture food, I think, is becoming quite popular. Sometimes it doesn't work. Sometimes it is a hodgepodge of different culture mixed together as a trend type thing to try and, I don't know, get people interested in it or whatever. Sometimes that doesn't work.
1: Tony Cheng is your guest tonight. Tony runs food discovery tours in Brisbane's Chinatown area from Sunnybank Plaza. You're talking about these experiments that are going on. MasterChef seems to highlight them. So you see butter sauces with miso paste mixed. And I tried that. It's actually quite lovely mixing it that way. Can you give us some examples of good Asian fusion that you think work well?
0: Look, I just think what you've just mentioned is mixing a Japanese-style food with a European butter. I think that works. Japanese-style stuff working with Chinese stuff works really well too. And look, to be absolutely honest with you, I don't think there's no such thing as bad food. If you like it, who's to say it's bad? And I've always worked on that sort of like theory that there is no such thing as bad food if you like it. And who's to say what's bad and what's good? Isn't it personal taste?
1: Yeah, very much so. So we can all experiment, and it's up to ourselves, up to us to decide. Tell us about how you got involved in cooking. Was it something you came to late, or was it a key part of your childhood?
0: No, key part of my childhood. I was the youngest of three boys. My mum had three boys. I was the youngest. The two oldest never play with the youngest, or they always fight. So I was with mum, and mum was a great cook. She used to make cakes every week and biscuits every week, mainly because it was too expensive to buy. And originally we were a pretty poor family. So my job was to hang on to the old Kenwood beater to stop it walking off the off the table. And look, right from the get go there, I didn't know I had an interest in food. There I was with it. It just developed from there.
1: It seems like your mum was diving into European cuisine while your dad was keeping a lot of the Chinese flavours alive. Can you talk about split in your home?
0: Oh, look, Dad was a great Chinese cook, home cook, really quite authentic as far as I could tell at that young stage and really interesting flavours. And my mum taught herself how to cook European food, which was with a Mrs. Edmonds cookbook.
1: Right.
0: It was fascinating. It was something that, as a kid, we weren't quite sure what Mum was doing sometimes. But, you know, she was making biscuits and making cake and some of the desserts and you know, Mrs. Edmund's cookbook. And it's a great basic cookbook. So, yeah, there I was with Mum learning how to do all that sort of thing. And there was Dad. When the family cooked, Dad was always in charge. And Mum would be his sous chef, so to speak. Okay. You know?
1: It seems like they had separate realms, though. If she's doing cakes, you could have a Chinese mains and an Asian dessert. Is that how it ended up splitting?
0: Look, yeah, we didn't, as a family, we didn't eat a lot of dessert, but we didn't treat, it wasn't a traditional dessert at dessert time. Sometimes Mum would make dessert just because. She was looking through the cookbook and thought, gee, I've got those ingredients. Let's have a look at how this works. And so we would have dessert sort of like, I don't know, mid-afternoon or something like that, just whatever. Yeah. It was quite a bizarre upbringing, to tell the honest truth.
1: But that's the beauty of it, first-generation kind of experiments. No rules apply, right? You make it your own.
0: Undoubtedly. And I think that's where I got the idea from. That's the foundation was, there is no such thing as bad food. If you like it, who's to say it's bad?
1: Tony Ching is your guest. Runs food discovery tours, Tony does, in Brisbane's Chinatown area from Sunnybank Plaza. These tours that you take people on, I wonder what they take away from them. Are there approaches to cooking and techniques or flavours that you think they take away from them to their own kitchen?
0: We do go to a couple of the grocery stores as well and have a look at the produce that's available there and whatever else. And look, I think people are genuinely interested to try different food items these days, again because of the overseas travel that they've done in the past and stuff like that, and all of a sudden it's you know, quite eye-opening for a lot of people to think that all those ingredients that they saw overseas are now available in Australia, and it's just a matter of them taking that first initial step, and then, you know, a whole new world of possibilities opens, really.
1: Travel opens their eyes to that, but social media also brings new ideas to people very quickly without them having to leave home. Is there anything you're noticing about the way social media is changing the way that we eat?
0: There's a good side and bad side that I've sort of noticed. I think the bad side is that young people think that buying food, and you know, 24/7 is a great thing. I think that's the bad side. I think the good side of that media business is that it does show what is available. I just wish more people would produce it themselves than buying it 24/7. That's what I sort of get from it. I know the power of advertising and all the rest of it, but you can't beat producing it yourself or trying to produce it yourself. I think that's the best experiment that people should do.
1: If you could go into people's gardens and revamp them so they can bring some Asian flavours into them, what kind of things are easy enough to grow at home?
0: Look, a lot of the chois are really fast growing. You can pick bits off them and they keep growing. I think that if people can get into eating more of the chois or growing more of the chois, it's all vegetable-based, obviously. Get away so much from the heavy European idea that your main part of the meal has to be meat, and there's probably a couple of benefits, you know, health-wise going there as well.
1: Yeah, we get told a lot to eat the Mediterranean diet, but I guess that's more the balance of vegetables and meats and nuts and olive oils. You don't necessarily have to use Italian recipes. You can use Chinese recipes to achieve the same balance if that's your jam.
0: That's exactly right. And look, I think the Mediterranean diet is fantastic, but if you look at the Okinawa population, you know, they're the oldest aging best population in the world, and that's obviously Asian based. More vegetables, less meat. That's what it boils down to, really, isn't it?
1: Very much so. On that note, can you contrast some of the most prominent Asian cuisine and maybe some defining elements of, say, Japanese, Chinese, Korean, as broad as they are? Are there any things you can tell us about them that we can take away?
0: Look, I think the simplest thing is get away from the entree, main course, dessert business. I think that's too restrictive. Often when I was younger, I'd go out and I'd have two entrees and a dessert, mainly because it was cheaper doing it that way, and it gave more variety. So again, that comes back down to like any Asian food or any Asian sit-down meal. It's not just the main plate. The meal is made up of lots of small dishes. And I think that gives you a much better variety. It does keep a mouth interest going. And look, in some ways it gets to use up stuff that you have in the fridge that you don't have enough of to make a whole meal.
1: You did suggest maybe eating a little bit less meat, more vegetables. Sometimes,
0: undoubtedly.
1: And sometimes people try to substitute meat with something still that's a bit satisfying, like a good shiitake mushroom or some tofu.
0: Yep.
1: Can you tell us about some of the filling elements that we can use inspired by Asian cuisine?
0: Oh, look, well, you've mentioned two of the really important ones right there. Tofu is a fantastic substitute for meat. Texture-wise, maybe not quite as satisfying as meat, but certainly blending the two together, there is nothing wrong with that. The last time I made a beef casserole, I thought, oh, gee, I've got to feed, you know, 7 or 8 people. I might have been a bit short on the beef. All of a sudden, you put in some diced firm tofu that you've pre-fried and stirred it into the casserole, whisker, all of a sudden, you know, you've got more than enough food to feed people. So in some ways, you know, you could say that you can add that sort of thing as a filler. Other people would say that you're adding another texture to the dish. And look, at the end of the day, it's a lot easier to get your digest your protein when it's vegetable-based than beef-based or meat-based. So you're getting just as much goodness out of it, easier. That's the way I look at it.
1: Are there certain areas of cooking you're now excited about?
0: Yeah, look, I think every cuisine I suppose that's the best part about being in the catering world or being the chefing world. There's so much to learn. There's so many different ideas out there from different cultures. I've been experimenting, we've been and beginning to look at African style food cuisines, and geez, some of that stuff's really interesting too.
1: Yeah, that's maybe a new frontier for many of us in Australia, isn't it?
0: Yeah, and I think all that sort of thing is, again, you know, it's peasant based, and I think that means it's generally cheaper to produce, less fussy to produce, easier to produce, just slightly different than what we're used to.
1: That is Tony Ching there talking to us about Chinese food. Takes people on tours as well if you're in Brisbane around Sunnybank Plaza. Leslie has joined us from Garden Vale in Victoria. Hi, Leslie.
2: Hi there.
1: What's your experience with Asian cuisine?
2: Well, recently, say the last 12 months, I've been going to Japanese takeaway and also sit-down place.
1: And is it quite a new flavour for you to try?
2: Yes.
1: Tell us about your impressions of it based on what you used to eat.
2: Yeah, well, can I say that I wasn't ever going to try it again because I tried it a few years back, and it was absolutely horrible. So I realised I'd ordered the wrong thing.
1: Oh, okay. Yeah, now you've found the right Asian Japanese cuisine for you. Leslie, the news is so close. What's your favourite thing to eat now?
2: Now it's, I forget the proper name of it, but it's meat with vegetables and a gravy and rice, and it's just beautiful.
1: Sounds very filling and wholesome. Leslie, thank you for calling in.
2: Have a great day. Bye.
1: John of Coburg says he's pushed back on the presence of bitter in Western food. He says there's beer, coffee and dark chocolate. Very good counter-argument. Hi, Ashwin. I like the way the Chinese do their vegetables. They don't overcook them. That's Anthony in Sampson. And years ago, says Deb, we never used to have different nations' food. Now the sky's the limit. We are changing when it comes to our palate. On the other side of the news, Angela will check in with us for the news of New Zealand. It's always quirky over there, isn't it, in New Zealand? So there's a new bird, you know, there's a new bird announcement for Bird of the Year, whatever their competition is called. It's a controversial entry, so we'll tell you about that and check in with finance as well. 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I'm Ashwin Sedgar. I'll be back with you in 5.

0: Good morning, Tim Wharton with ABC News. The head of the newly formed Australian Council on AI Strategy says the OpenAI data breach won't be the last. Yesterday, the Prime Minister confirmed an artificial intelligence agent from OpenAI hacked into a Medicare data portal in June this year. Both public and non-public files were accessed by the agent, but Anthony Albanese said it did not appear anyone's personal Medicare details were accessed. Anna Maria Arabia is the CEO of the Australian Council on AI Strategy and believes the incident was both inevitable and important.
1: I think too there will be others. Having a breach of this nature impact Medicare is very much an eye-opener. All Australians would be asking, what can we do to better safeguard ourselves against the worst of AI?
0: A lavish ceremony has welcomed Chinese President Xi Jinping to Washington for bilateral talks with Donald Trump. North America correspondent Cayman Gok reports from the White House.
2: The Chinese president was welcomed to the White House with marching bands, a B-2 bomber flyover and nearly 500 military personnel. Donald Trump and Xi Jinping were expected to discuss major tensions between their two nations, including trade, Taiwan and the war in Iran. It's their second summit this year as they try to manage the world's most consequential bilateral relationship. In opening speeches, both leaders underlined the importance of discussing artificial intelligence during the Chinese leader's first trip to Washington since 2015. Cayman Gok, ABC News, Washington.
0: Journalists from the three media outlets recently banned from the White House by US President Donald Trump have been allowed back in after a federal court ordered their access be restored. North America correspondent Lauren Day reports.
3: In a late-night ruling, Judge Timothy Kelly ordered the reinstatement of press credentials for journalists from CNN, MS Now and Politico, who the president banned from the White House grounds last Friday. Hours after the ruling was handed down, reporters from those outlets were still barred, but by midday they'd regained access. The delay meant no major American network aired live footage of part of the high-stakes summit between Donald Trump and the Chinese leader Xi Jinping, as the other networks that make up the TV pool suspended their coverage in solidarity with the impacted outlets. Lauren Day, ABC News, Washington.
0: Palestinian President Mahmoud Abbas has told the United Nations his people face one of the most dangerous times in its history. Appearing via video, Mr. Abbas says Israel has targeted all of the basic necessities of life in both the occupied West Bank and Gaza. The 90-year-old has once again implored the international community to take more vigorous action and speak out more loudly against Israel.
4: In the Gaza Strip, our people are being subjected at the hands of the Israeli occupation forces to killing, destruction, starvation, and attempts at displacement, as well as the genocidal war that has created an unprecedented humanitarian catastrophe.
0: The Israeli government has strongly refuted claims and any reports that suggest it's carried out genocide in Gaza. A young boy has died after being allegedly shot in the face at a unit in Sydney's northwest on Monday. Nick Parmeter reports.
5: The boy was treated by paramedics at the time and taken to hospital but has died this evening. Five other people were in the unit at the time but were not injured. Three 18-year-olds were arrested by police, two were released and one has been charged with concealing a serious indictable offence. He was formally refused bail at a hearing on Tuesday and the matter has been adjourned until next month. A 43-year-old woman was also present, while the fifth person has not been located. Although police initially reassured the community that they didn't believe the incident was related to organised crime, they later revealed they were investigating whether the men present had criminal links.
0: Sport now, Brisbane midfielder Lachie Neale says he's relieved and delighted that he'll be free to play in this weekend's AFL Grand Final against Fremantle. The 33-year-old had been handed a one-match ban for striking Hawthorn's Jack Ginnivan during Saturday's preliminary final and had seen the decision upheld at a tribunal hearing on Tuesday. But the appeals board has found that the tribunal had erred in not giving enough weight to Neale's run of 320 games without suspension, calling his record exemplary, and instead he's been fined $10,000. The Lions veteran, who is playing his final season with the club, says he's thrilled to be able to play in another decider.
6: Obviously very happy with the appeal board's decision. Looking forward to playing in the grand final now, and just want to thank the club, everyone involved for the process and helping me play this weekend, and the AFL appeals board for their decision as well.
0: Brisbane and Fremantle have made no changes to their teams for the season decider, with Dockers defender Brendan Cox left out despite returning to training after his calf injury. ABC News.
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8: Good morning. Two things we have ahead of us. One is the quirky news of New Zealand. A very unusual bird, an underdog, an underbird, as I like to think of it, has won New Zealand's best bird. Let's find out about that very soon with Angela, your New Zealand correspondent. But first, we need to cross over to see what the markets hold for us. Mike Girardi is an independent financial advisor from New York. Hello, Mike.
9: What a segue that's going to be. You're going to go from stocks to birds.
8: Do you have a favorite bird over there in New York, one that just gets your soul?
9: Not really, but, you know, as a kid, everybody's in the state. Well, not everybody. A lot of people get parrots. You know, okay. That seems to be the, you know, the talkative parrot was a fixture in our home when we were young, we were kids.
8: That's a lovely animal. Because your animal, I feel, is the bear and the bull, right, when it comes to finance. Very masculine,
9: exactly.
8: Strong animals. There's not a lot of softness in there, is there, in the industry?
9: Not at all. It's either a bull or it's a bear. Nothing else.
8: Strong animals. Well, tell us, are we looking at a bull or a bear market? How are the conditions out there now?
9: Well, today, U.S. stocks are, well, unfortunately mixed. I can't call it a bull or a bear. They're mixed to maybe slightly lower, well off their lows of the day. In fact, the broad market is close to even at the moment. Earlier today, the market was down about 0.5%. The primary headwind continues to be a sharp sell-off in government bonds. Interest rates are moving higher. The 10-year is trading at 5.16%. And the 30-year bond is trading at its highest level since 2004 at 5.44%. And that's kind of creating an alternative to equities not seen in years. We had the release today of stronger-than-expected economic data. Jobless claims came in at lower than expected, 197,000. And yesterday's robust PMI figures, it's becoming apparent that real yields are expanding because economic momentum is accelerating. Also creating some headwinds is the continuing rally in crude oil, and that's, you know, fanning further inflationary fears. There's now a 70% probability of another quarter of a point Fed rate hike in October. In the news, all eyes are on the White House as President Trump continues high-level talks with President Xi of China. And later tonight, they'll have dinner with the heads of many high-profile corporate CEOs. So we'll be looking for news coming out of Washington. After a lower European close, we have the Dow Jones Industrial Average here at 3 o'clock, down 144 points to 51,367, or a quarter of a percent. The S&P at the moment is flat, and so is the NASDAQ. Crude oil is currently up $2.23 to $94.39 a barrel. Gold is down $9.50 to $43.08.90 the ounce. Silver is down 67 cents to $64.29. And copper's up 3.7 cents to $6.79. The Aussie's a little weaker in our market, down 0.2 cents to 70.15, 70.15. And your market's poised to open a little bit lower, down about 15 points. And that's about it.
8: Mike, it doesn't seem like people are running away to gold just yet. Are they holding their purses dry at the moment?
9: To gold?
8: Yeah, the gold was down. You said? Yeah, people aren't running away to
9: gold. Yeah, gold is down. You know, gold had a nice move a couple of weeks ago. I think it's just consolidating here at this 4,300 level. I look for buyers to come in here and probably make its way higher. You know, gold's got two things against it right now. It's got higher interest rates in the States and the strong economy. And usually that's not good for gold. But there's this whole other story, the debasement story, the problem with, you know, countries being in tremendous debt, especially the United States being in tremendous debt. I think it's creating a floor for gold. And banks around the world, government banks around the world continue to buy gold instead of treasuries, U.S. treasuries. And that's creating a great tailwind for gold. So I think it's going to probably flatten out here and then rally later in the year.
8: Okay. Well, thanks for keeping us posted, Mike.
9: Okay. Well, have a great one. I'll talk to you soon, Ashwin.
8: And you too as well. That is Mike Girardi there, independent financial advisor from New York.
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8: Let us get that critical bird update and other stories from quirky New Zealand coming up in just a moment.

0: That is Dusty Springfield. I just don't know what to do with myself. If you ever find yourself asking yourself that question, make a pie. Make a good apricot pie. That's just the best day possible if you can make that happen for you. Stu's just over there. Stu is just talking to Angela Cumming, who's always here at the right time, but he was having a tech issue with the phone system, so hopefully he can get her on the phone. I'm watching him closely to see the body language. This is what you do with your producer. You check out their body language. So I hope to be back with you with Angela in just a moment.
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0: Unfortunately, this cross to New Zealand is having some troubles. I know this is one of your favourite segments as well, to see what the news of New Zealand is. So Stu will continue to try to reach out to Angela so we can bring you the quirky news of New Zealand. It's a light spot as well before you begin your day. But another story while we sort out those tech issues. Just wondering, have you ever wondered what we might be eating if we end up in space? We just talked about Chinese food and the value of a good shiitake mushroom and some tofu. But what could we end up eating if we do end up going up into space? This week on a Radio National podcast called What the Duck, host Dr. Ann Jones explored exactly what that will be involving in space, focusing on one particular implant called duckweed. So I'll just give you a quick crossover to the duckweed story, and then after that I will bring you to Angela, and Angela will be sticking around with us onto the other side of the news as well. So let's find out what we'll be eating in space, and then let's find out this crazy wild bird that has taken glory in New Zealand.
8: Duckweed in space.

0: I'm part of a group of people here in Australia who are interested in how we can use plants to support humans in long-term space exploration. You can't necessarily grow fruit trees just yet, or perhaps wheat plants will take a very long time, or rice. You need things that are rapid.
1: Duckweed.
0: That can fill some of those gaps in nutrition for things that that maybe don't have long-term storage.
1: Duckweed.
0: And duckweed is one of those things that fits very nicely into that kind of pigeonhole.
1: Tiny, nutritious, fast-growing, tastes like wet green. It's time for this little duckling to go where no duck has gone before. And how does it feel being pushed into the back of its water container as it blasts off into a different atmosphere?
0: Weirdly unbothered, I would say.
1: So you've actually managed to send some up?
0: Yeah, so I was very lucky that one of the experiments we've been able to do was we teamed up with the German Space Agency, and they run a rocket launch, a sounding rocket launch in northern Sweden. And so what this does is in the rocket they have, it's almost like pigeonholes at the post office where you can slot in lots of experiments into one rocket. That makes it very kind of cost effective to do. And then they fire the sounding rocket up and then you get about 8 minutes of microgravity. And we were able to put our little duckweed in there, and we were able to add a chemical that basically kills it at certain stages and freezes it for bringing back for analysis. And so we could send the duckweed up. We applied this chemical at the end of hypergravity and at the end of microgravity, and then the samples were collected from the frozen northern Swedish tundra and brought back so that we could do some analysis on them.
1: Jenny went to Europe to blast a rocket into space containing pockets of her baby duckweed. That was the first What the Duck, and the What the Ducks just keep coming after that. It was a sounding rocket, so no crew on board, unless you count the duckweed, and Jenny was going to kill it and freeze it at specific points in its journey, but remotely, because she's not on board. And one of those points is in microgravity, less gravity than on Earth. Think astronauts in space, floating around, weightless and listening to Swedish death metal. And the other point is hypergravity, more gravity exerted than normal. Think jet pilots being pushed back into their gamer seats with G-force. Then the rocket comes back down, dodging Skylink, jet planes and millionaires with dreams to smash into the Swedish tundra. I don't get to go to the Swedish tundra.
2: Frowny face.
1: But it turns out that duckweed is totally blasé about the whole experience, and we've been sending plants into space for years.
0: Plants have been growing for experiments on the International Space Station for nearly 30 years, and in space stations going back before them, plants have been sent up to space along with humans right from the very beginning, because I think we understood how important it's going to be to take them with us.
1: Absolutely. If I'm going to move to a whole other planet, I'm going to take my ducky nuggets with me. Is it possible? How did the duckweed go?
0: So these were very short-term experiments. We don't get very long in these ones, but we are building up to much longer ones, including a lunar landing hopefully coming up at some point.
1: Don't worry. I'll come back to the moon duckies soon.
0: They sort of understand that there's some stresses going on.
1: The duckweed, this is.
0: They particularly undergo sort of oxidative stress, so we know that we need to help them to manage that.
1: Now, when I get a bit stressed, I like to run myself a bath, light a candle, a bit of journaling and a mask. No, who am I kidding? I just disassociate like the rest of you. But for plants, the stakes are much higher. In this case, Jenny is looking for oxidative stress, where there's a build-up of volatile little oxygen-containing molecules in the cells. They're super reactive. Same. And too much of it will make this plant pop their clogs. Or should that be boot their roots? When can the ducks and I order our duckweed in the restaurant at the end of the universe?
0: We are part of a project called LEAF, for Lunar Effects on Agricultural Flora, and we are a payload for Artemis. So when humans return to the moon, if we pass all our final safety checks, they will take a little growth container and put them on the surface of the moon.
1: On the moon! On the moon! Go, duckies, go!
0: And they will germinate the plants, and then after some time, when the astronauts have finished their lunar explorations, they're going to bring some of those samples back for us to analyse. So it'll be our chance to see how plants are responding for the first time to the moon. And duckweed was on the list to go, along with two of my other favourite plants. Unfortunately, it hasn't made the final cut.
1: No, that's devastating.
0: I know, not this time. So it's been promised a future outing, but it will not be moonbound just now.
1: I know. Not today, my little duckies. Come on, out of the rocket.
2: That is the story of duckweed from What the Duck? Dr. Anne Jones, exploring plant agriculture in space. When I was at my uni hostel, I think there were plants in the fridge that had survived about 30 years without any issue. So if NASA is interested in that, there are techniques, it seems, in student accommodation to make plants live a long time. Now, we have sorted out our tech issues with Angela, our New Zealand correspondent. So without further ado, let us cross to the land of the quirky. Kia ora, Angela.
3: Kia ora, here I am. Sorry, we must have been treading on the cord or something between the two countries, but we're back, baby. I could hear you, you couldn't hear me, so I am
2: strange.
3: Well, here in the present.
2: We've worked it out. Now, there's a lot going on in New Zealand. There's been a bird victory. Can you tell us what's happened?
3: Oh, yes. The annual New Zealand Bird of the Year election. It's an election year in New Zealand, Ashwin, but this is the only one that matters. We have held our most important election of the year, the Bird of the Year contest, and I am very happy to report to you all the winner for 2026 is a tiny little black goth bird that once came within a whisker of extinction. I am talking about the Chatham Islands Black Robin winner of the Bird of the Year competition with more than 25,000 votes. So a comprehensive victory. The first time the Chatham Islands Black Robin has taken the crown, Ashwin. However, the real story about this wee little goth black robin is its incredible story of survival, because by 1980, which is not that long ago, there were just 5 black robins left in the world, only 5, and only one fertile female, Ashwin, who was named Old Blue. Dear love her. So there was only 5 left. So they weren't even just staring down the barrel of extinction. They were just about there. But conservationists here in New Zealand stepped in. They paired Old Blue, sort of the only breeding female left, with a male known as Old Yellow, and they used, for the time, back in 1980, it was pioneering techniques, Ashwin, to make sure this species of bird survived, including taking the eggs and putting them with other birds to act essentially as foster parents while they could build the numbers up. And it really was a race against time, but they were successful. And today, in 2026, there are now about 350 adult black robins, and they live on 2 predator-free nature reserve islands here in New Zealand. This is quite common with New Zealand bird, native birds that are endangered. They don't have populations on the mainland, but they live on predator-free islands, an island quite literally being easier to keep predator-free. So while the species is still listed as nationally critical, the numbers are climbing, and they now have a happy dilemma, Ashwin, which is their island habitats are just about full. There's no more room for them, so they are now looking for a third predator-free island off the mainland of New Zealand to put more of the black robin. So it's happy days all round. We are absolutely thrilled. And I think if you went back to 1980 and told Old Blue, the only breeding female, one day she would be responsible for the black robin being crowned Bird of the Year in New Zealand, our most prestigious award ever, she would be absolutely thrilled.
2: Angela, I don't mean to be that guy, but it's usually a parrot that wins these awards. Is there any questions about the integrity of the voting process this year? No interference?
3: Ooh. Yes, because we've had scandals in the past, haven't we, in terms of the integrity of the voting. One year, there was lots of alleged Russian interference. Another year, it was the Aussies were trying to get a shag to win. So there was lots of votes that were coming from Australia. And, of course, in 2021, there was a big controversy because it was won by a creature that wasn't even a bird. It was New Zealand's long-tailed bat. They cracked down on fraudulent votings and made it so you can't use fake email addresses from the same IP address for all these reasons. So, and they have people watching because it's a big deal here in New Zealand. Not a lot goes on, so we get very excited about the Bird of the Year. So this year, according to the people running the election, Forest and Bird New Zealand, it was a clean and fair election, and the Chatham Island Robin won fair and square. Coming in second, if anyone's interested, was the Kakapo, our fat flightless parrot, and in third place was the native New Zealand falcon. But it was a resounding victory for the Chatham Island Black Robin.
2: And so, out of curiosity, this is obviously an allegation only, but which bird did the Russians allegedly want to win?
3: They wanted the bar-tail godwit, which is a migratory bird that divides its time between New Zealand and parts of Russia. So what was actually happening? There was a lot of votes for the godwit that were coming from Russia, and everyone freaked out about it, thinking, oh, my goodness, the Russians are interfering in our election. What is going on here? And then they looked into it, and dear love them, it was just lots of Russian bird, like enthusiastic bird watchers and ornithologists that were voting for their favourite bird that spends time in Russia. So then New Zealand had to issue a bit of a grovelling apology saying, sorry, it was just because the votes were coming from Russia that we thought something bad was happening. We apologise. So that's what it was. Apparently there's lots of bird fans in Russia. The Aussies, however, they were trying to cheat the system when they wanted the shag to win because they just thought it was a hilarious name. Okay. And they were doing naughty things and casting several votes from the one email address. So they weren't doing it in the spirit of the competition, nor was, remember, John Oliver, when it was the bird of the century, John Oliver did the big thing overseas where he got the Australasian crested grebe crowned as New Zealand's bird of the century, which the Kiwis have never gotten over because it's an Australasian bird that's also found in Australia. So that was a big controversy as well. So
2: they just have
3: don't get
2: funny
3: me started.
2: Names.
3: I get very wound up about the bird.
2: No, bird elections are very important. We need integrity in the system because once you let a bird election go, what's next? It's the canary in the coal mine when it comes to
3: it really is.
2: Bad elections. So we need to watch that. Now, Angela will be with you. If you stay with us on the other side of the news, you'll continue to hear from Angela with Stories of New Zealand. A quick wrap in 25 seconds, please, Angela. What's coming up?
3: Which city in New Zealand has found itself on the places to travel for 2027? It's been named one of the world's coolest cities. Very, very exciting. And find out why. New Zealand is known as the Shaky Isles, Ashwin. So exactly why has the country rewritten its earthquake-prone building rules? Very big story here in New Zealand. And, of course, we can say hello after the break to Australia's newest resident, Jacinda, if you're listening. The door is always open for you to come back home.
2: A lot of stories coming up. And if it's talking about New Zealand's coolest city, based on Angela's previous comments, it won't be Auckland. It won't be Auckland.
3: Boo.
2: No. So stick around for that conversation. And if you've just joined, Angela Cumming is your New Zealand correspondent here on Overnights. I'm Ashwin Seeker. This is ABC Radio Overnights. It is now news time. So I will let you go to that and be back with you in five.

0: ABC News. Good morning, I'm Ali Crew. The federal government says artificial intelligence company OpenAI is engaging with it following a data breach impacting Medicare. Nick Parmeter has more.
1: After it was revealed that OpenAI agents hacked into a Medicare data portal in June this year, Government Services

0: Minister Katie Gallagher has told the ABC the company is engaging with the government as a rapid review into the incident gets underway. It's also been referred to Parliament's Joint Select Committee on Artificial Intelligence. The ABC has also found that thousands of AI agents appear to have worked together to communicate with each other to hack into multiple government services, coordinating the effort over a series of months. The nature of that hack is one of the foremost concerns about the potential risks of the technology.
1: Palestinian President Mahmoud Abbas has told the United Nations his people face one of the most dangerous times in its history. Appearing via video, Mr. Abbas says Israel has targeted all of the basic necessities of life in both the occupied West Bank and Gaza. The 90-year-old has once again implored the international community to take more vigorous action and speak out more loudly against Israel.
2: In the Gaza Strip, our people are being subjected at the hands of the Israeli occupation forces to killing, destruction, starvation, and attempts at displacement, as well as the genocidal war that has created an unprecedented humanitarian catastrophe.
1: The Israeli government has strongly refuted claims and any reports that suggest it's carried out genocide in Gaza. A lavish ceremony has welcomed Chinese President Xi Jinping to Washington for bilateral talks with Donald Trump. North America correspondent Cayman Gok reports from the White House.
3: The Chinese president was welcomed to the White House with marching bands, a B-2 bomber flyover and nearly 500 military personnel. Donald Trump and Xi Jinping were expected to discuss major tensions between their two nations, including trade, Taiwan and the war in Iran. It's their second summit this year as they try to manage the world's most consequential bilateral relationship. In opening speeches, both leaders underlined the importance of discussing artificial intelligence during the Chinese leader's first trip to Washington since 2015. Cayman Gok, ABC News, Washington.
1: Journalists from the three media outlets recently banned from the White House by US President Donald Trump have been allowed back in after a federal court ordered their access be restored. Here's Lauren Day.
4: In a late-night ruling, Judge Timothy Kelly ordered the reinstatement of press credentials for journalists from CNN, MS Now and Politico, who the president banned from the White House grounds last Friday. Hours after the ruling was handed down, reporters from those outlets were still barred, but by midday they'd regained access. The delay meant no major American network aired live footage of part of the high-stakes summit between Donald Trump and the Chinese leader Xi Jinping, as the other networks that make up the TV pool suspended their coverage in solidarity with the impacted outlets. Lauren Day, ABC News, Washington.
1: A second child has died after a stabbing in Sydney's Blue Mountains on the weekend. Charlie McLean reports.
5: Last Sunday, a mother and her three children, aged 5, 3 and 1, were spotted in a parked car near Waratah Road in Valley Heights with stab wounds. The 5-year-old was found dead inside the car and the other children were taken to hospital. On Tuesday, their 42-year-old mother was arrested and charged with one count of murder and two counts of intending to murder. Police say the 1-year-old has now died and have laid an additional murder charge. The mother remains behind bars and is due to appear at Penrith local court in November. The 3-year-old is still in a critical condition.
1: Brisbane has confirmed its final lineup for Saturday's AFL Grand Final against Fremantle, with Lachie Neale cleared to play after overturning his one-match suspension. Kira Jones reports.
6: The star midfielder won his last-ditch challenge at the AFL Appeals Board, clearing him to line up for his fourth consecutive grand final. The panel pointed to his exemplary disciplinary record in overturning his striking suspension. The defending premiers have named an unchanged team, with defender Noah Answorth named as an emergency after recovering from an ankle injury. The club is chasing an historic third straight premiership. The Lions and Dockers will take part in the traditional parade through Melbourne late this morning before completing their final training runs at the MCG in front of thousands of supporters.
1: And Socceroos coach Tony Popovich says his side is ready to go toe-to-toe against Brazil in a friendly in Townsville tonight. He's named 7 uncapped players in the squad. And you're now up to date with the latest from ABC News.
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10: Good morning. Friday, the 25th of September. Yeah, you did it. Here you are. And you can always fake a Friday. right? It's incredibly warm. It's 15 degrees at the moment. It's quite shocking getting outside. That cloud cover must have kept it warm. Top of 21 today. Maybe some showers between 7 and 9, and otherwise pretty decent. And just a reminder, if you're trying to deal with anyone in Victoria, they'd be next to useless today on public holiday. We've lost 3/4 of our stories. It's so, so unproductive. They're letting the nation down. Melbourne, they're constantly on holiday for sports. Well, do we need more public sport holidays? Tasmania's pickleball national day. Right? It's incredibly warm. It's 15 degrees at the moment. It's quite shocking getting outside. That cloud cover must have kept it warm. Top of 21 today. Maybe some showers between 7 and 9, and otherwise pretty decent. And just a reminder, if you're trying to deal with anyone in Victoria, they'd be next to useless today.

day of pickling. That'd be good. Come on. Yesterday's news today, coming up, apparently the government's considering bailing out builders to help them be more efficient. And what does the unemployment figures that we're hearing about mean in terms of an interest rate rise? Is unemployment high enough to keep the RBA happy? They do like lots of people out of work. It gives them comfort. I'm still not sure why. And you're going to hear a story about a guy driving a Ferrari around Tasmania. But is there any point at which you can get it up to speed on any of our roads? Or are they too windy and too dangerous? And it begs the question, this story, what is the greatest ride, bit of road in Tasmania for driving pleasure, scenic value, and zoominess? What's your favourite bit of road? Love to hear from you. 0438922936. No one's allowed to say the Midland Highway, right? Because that's now so safe. It's boring, which is what main roads should be. But yeah, where do you like to take a spin? Maybe you're a motorcyclist. Which is the best bit of motorcycling road and highway on this island? 0438922936. And let's not forget that the grand final is essentially all about Tasmania. So one team coached by Chris Fagan, another team captained by a Tasmanian. But the Devils will be running out at halftime in the sprint. Yes, that shirt will historically be at a packed MCG, and you're going to hear from the athlete wearing it next. John Waite on 936 ABC Radio Hobart, in denial.

0: John Waite, missing you on 936 ABC Radio Hobart. And I've just been watching a bit of a reel there of Kylie Minogue learning to kick a football before she sings as part of the AFL performance. She's good, actually. She's a good kicker. Good kicker. Not so good on the run, though she is wearing what appear to be about 11-inch high heel boots. So not bad. I don't know if the players could manage that. But next you are going to hear from a Tasmanian who will be running out onto a packed MCG wearing the Tassie Devils shirt. It's a tiny bit of Tasmanian football history.
1: The deaths of Jesse Baird and Luke Davies shocked Sydney. Their bodies found 200 kilometres from where they were last seen. Now, the trial of Beau Lamar Condon, the former cop charged with their murder, is underway. On the case of Jesse and Luke, we're your eyes and ears inside the courtroom, talking you through the witnesses and evidence that's put before the jury. 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
0: 18 to 6. So if you thought you'd have to wait a few years before you'd see a Tassie Devils Guernsey on the field at MCG on Grand Final Day, good news, there'll be one this weekend. Brandon Leary's played 19 games for Tasmania this year, and he has been chosen for the halftime sprint at the Grand Final at the MCG.
2: It's been a bit of a whirlwind year with the VFL side coming in, and it's been really enjoyable. As you can see with the success that the team had as well, playing two finals and a home final down in attended Hobart as well was really cool. So, yeah, it's been a really cool experience and I've enjoyed every minute of it. So hopefully there's more to come.
3: You wear the home strip for the halftime sprint on Saturday?
2: I'm fairly certain wearing the green strip, yes.
3: Mm-hmm. And how do you get selected to race?
2: Yeah, it was a bit of an interesting one. I sort of just got a call from Aidan Jackman, one of the staff members at the Devils, and he sort of called me and he was just like, "Oh, have you heard anything about the halftime sprint?" And I sort of didn't really know what he was talking about, and he just sort of turned around and said, "Oh, well, Tassie have been asked to enter somebody," and they sort of put me forward, which was surprising, but yeah, I'm thankful for it and grateful for the opportunity. So it will be pretty cool, I reckon.
3: Yeah, could you have imagined it was going to be this year? You'd be hearing the roar of a grand final crowd.
2: Yeah, just the experience to go to a grand final in itself is pretty cool. I've watched a few prelims at the MCG and they've been massive. So the opportunity to go and watch a grand final is going to be huge, and then obviously to sprint at halftime as well will be pretty cool. So just the whole experience is going to be great, I think. So I'm really keen for it.
3: And you know, just Cathy Freeman with the starter's pistol. What would your young self have thought about this?
2: Yeah, it's pretty surreal, if I'm honest. Like, you think about someone like Cathy Freeman, who's obviously an Australian icon, sporting icon, and for her to be simply just starting the gun, that's pretty cool in itself. So, it's going to be a cool experience, and even to line up against some AFL players as well is going to be pretty cool as well. So.
3: What's been your quickest 100 metres in your time?
2: That's a good question, and it's a question that I probably don't know. Mm-hmm. I think the last time that I ran 100 metres was probably when I was in year 10, I reckon, at school. So since then, I haven't really run 100 metres straight. So it'll be interesting to see what sort of time I get, because all of the AFL testing is usually just a 20-metre sprint. So 100 metres will be interesting, so we'll see how I go, but hopefully it's not too slow.
3: Right. Who do you think will be your hardest competition?
2: I think Jed Walter from the Suns. I think he won it last year, so I reckon he's probably going in, probably favourite. So he's pretty fast and he's a big unit as well, so he's very powerful. Probably him, I reckon.
3: Brandon, you're going to be the first person in a Tassie Devils Guernsey out on that field for a grand final. You're in the history books.
2: Yeah, it is. It's pretty cool. Like, just thinking about it, like, it hasn't really, I suppose, sunk in yet. It might sink in a little bit after the fact, once I've done it, I suppose. But at the moment, I suppose I'm just really keen for it. And yeah, it's sort of exciting to see all these Tassie things sort of starting to happen, and the first thing happening for whatever happens is pretty exciting. And I suppose it just shows that Tassie are clearly close to coming into the competition in a year's time. So I suppose the closer we get, the more first we're going to get. And I suppose this is an opportunity for me personally, but also the club as well, to compete in a halftime sprint for the first time ever. And I'm sure there'll be heaps of Tasmanians or Tasmanian players sprinting in the future. So,
3: Brendan Leary with you from the Tasmanian Devils Football Club. Now, this season ends with you being called, quote, one of the most draftable mature age prospects this year, with Adelaide, Geelong and Collingwood sniffing around wanting to draft you, and talk of you being convinced to stay here with a golden ticket into the Devils 2028 AFL side. What can you confirm or deny about any of that, Brandon?
2: There's not much I can really confirm or deny, if I'm honest. I'm just sort of, at the moment, gauging, obviously, interest from different clubs and who's interested, and speaking with my manager as well about all that sort of stuff. So it's been a really good year playing for Tassie, and I've really enjoyed every minute of it. So whatever happens in the future happens, but at the moment I'm sort of just seeing where it all lies, and in the next couple of months, I suppose, it'll all come to a front at some stage, and a decision might have to be made from my end. So, I have a little bit to think about maybe.
3: Right. Did you start the year thinking you'd be considering four different contract options potentially at the end of it?
2: No way. If I'm honest, at the start of the year, my goal was honestly to play round one VFL footy and try and play majority of games during the year and contribute to a successful side, I suppose. And I suppose them goals got ticked off this year, which was really nice. I was fortunate enough to play round one and then play, as you said, I think 19, 20 games or whatever it was. So that was a really cool experience, and I enjoyed every minute of it. And hopefully there's more to come, but yeah, no chance would I have thought that I was gauging interest from four different clubs at this stage of the year. So it is pretty exciting.
3: What would it mean to you to stay in Tassie and to be part of the inaugural Tasmania Devils AFL side?
2: Yeah, I mean, as I said, I've enjoyed playing in Tassie, and I'm obviously Tasmanian as well, so that does mean a lot. And I think you can see in the media and stuff when players from GWS and Gold Coast, inaugural players from them startup clubs, talk about the experience they had and how meaningful it was for them to play for them startup clubs, I think it's going to be the exact same down here, and probably mean a little bit more as well, because we're a football state and everybody loves their footy down here. So it would mean a lot to me if I was to play in the inaugural team. But then again, I suppose for me, you also got to weigh up them other options as well and see what's the best fit for me as well. So there's a bit to play out. But playing for the first inaugural Tassie team would be an unreal experience, and it would be awesome.
3: And what do you think about the news? Just happened, the appeal board has overturned the ban for Lachie Neal, and he will play in the grand final with the Brisbane Lions.
2: Yeah, I mean, it's very handy for the Lions, obviously. He's a two-time Brownlow medalist, so very handy staying. But, yeah, it's an interesting one. Like, I don't think people during the year have been getting off for that sort of stuff, so I sort of thought that he wouldn't get off, but I suppose he's gone to the appeals board and found a way to get off on the good behaviour, I think it was. So I suppose if you played that many games and you haven't done much wrong, I suppose there is a bit to that as well. So I think he got very lucky, and hopefully he makes the most of his opportunity on the weekend. And, that's sort of where I'm at with it.
3: Earn enough brownie points along the way, you can stuff up once and be forgiven.
2: Yeah, it definitely does mean something, not being suspended for that long. Obviously, Scott Pendlebury also... earlier on in the year, had a similar thing happen with him. He's played so many games and got away with it as well. Got away with it, you know what I mean.
3: Yeah.
2: So I suppose it does mean something, and you want the best players playing in grand finals, so he's one of them.
0: There you are, chatting with Helen Shield there, running out on the MCG in the Tassie Devils shirt. Brandon Leary, Tasmanian Devils player. It's 10 to 6 on 936 ABC Radio Hobart. I'll take a look at the weather for you today, Friday, and on the weekend. Nigel just called. He said he's seen a bad crash on the East Derwent Highway at Old Beach that appears to be blocking traffic in both directions now, just north of the Bowen Bridge. Number of ambulances and police at the scene. Police are diverting traffic toward Old Beach and Bridgewater across the Bowen Bridge via the Brooker Highway. We don't have info from TAS Police or State Roads yet, but we will, I'm sure, either by 6 or 6:15. So just if you're travelling that way, a crash around East Derwent Highway at Old Beach seems to be blocking traffic in both directions. And Nigel, thank you very much for that call. If you can safely let us know what you can see, 1300 222 936.
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0: 826. It's 15, what, 16 degrees at the moment. Feels like 15. Partly cloudy. Getting to a top of 21. It's very still outside. Northerlies at 9 kilometres per hour. Gusting to 13. 71% humidity. So there might be a shower this morning between 7 and 9. Mostly sunny afternoon. Northwesterlies to 20 kilometres per hour. Tending westerly in the middle of the day. And light in the late evening. On the Derwent Estuary, that means you've got northwesterlies below 10 knots, turning west to southwesterly in the middle of the day, increasing to 15 knots in the early afternoon. Could be good for a sail. Seas below a metre. A weak trough is moving over the state today ahead of a cold front, which crosses early tomorrow morning. A high pressure system is then forecast to extend a ridge over Tasmania from the southwest Saturday before moving across the state on Sunday and Monday. High tides at 7:08, low tide at 12:07, high tide at 6:33. So if you're going dipping this morning, the sea will be right up at your toes. There, sunrise at 5:55 and it's getting light already. Sunset at 10 past 6. UV's moderate, sun protection recommended from 9:30 to 2:30 if you're working outside. That's worth remembering. And take a look at the days ahead for you, for your weekend. Tomorrow, grand final day. Gosh, 13. That's colder than it was. That cold front's coming through. 4 mils worth of showers, probably some of that falling as snow, I imagine, during the day. So those showers, excuse me, in the morning and afternoon. Southwesterlies to 20 kilometres per hour, blowing up to 35 kilometres per hour in the morning and then tending westerly. It's not barbecue weather, I can tell you that. And then Sunday cloudy and 15, and the weather improves early in the week, next week. But yeah, grand final barbecue day, you'd be wanting to really think about pre-barbecuing some things, or maybe doing the sausages in the oven. What? Sausages in the oven? It's possible, right? Just a reminder, there appears to be a crash on the East Derwent Highway at Old Beach, blocking traffic in both directions north of the Bowen Bridge. Ambulances and police at the scene. We'll find out from State Roads or police what has happened there for you a little bit later this morning. Right now, though, this is The Waifs on 936 ABC Hobart.

0: London Steel, the waifs expressing the Antipodean ache when you're having your overseas experience and missing home. So beautiful, but it seems maybe strangely old-fashioned. Do people still do that? Go overseas for a couple of years to smooth the edges off? Or do they just travel with their parents now? Is that how it goes? Yeah, we might take a look next week, actually, responding to this Hilda survey that we've heard so much about kids staying home longer. How, if children are staying home, do you help them turn into adults without having that experience of travelling on their own for a couple of years or setting up their own share house, paying for their own stuff, and realising that you are a human being and not just a blob of parentness? Can you do it while they're still at home? I'm interested to hear from you. We'll probably look at that next week, I reckon. Coming up for you this morning, yesterday's News Today, historian Nicholas Brody, and I spoke with someone who said she sets her alarm so she doesn't miss Nicholas. That's how good he is. I mean, you're awake already, so you know how good he is. But we'll take a look at today's papers in history and find out what anxieties and preoccupations were troubling Tasmanians and occasionally Vandemonians. And in this case, it turns out Russia's got the bomb. There's fear of Nazism continuing to spread, and the government are looking at bailing out builders. So completely different than today. Quite strange and foreign times. Or is it? Coming up on News Now and early AM, quite an extraordinary performance by Israel's leader Netanyahu at the United Nations. A lot of nations walked out, but gosh, he did some strange things. You'll hear details of that. And does the slightly high unemployment rate, by the way, it's highest in Tasmania, mean that the RBA will leave interest rates where they are? I don't know. News does. You'll find out now at 6 o'clock. I'm Rick Goddard.
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3: we would prefer our young people to be in the classroom learning.
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0: Good morning, ABC News with Michael Della Fontana. The Prime Minister will tell the United Nations General Assembly the world can only confront the breakdown of international rules and emergence of AI if leaders band together. Here's National Affairs correspondent Jane Norman.
1: Anthony Albanese will cap off his week-long trip to the United States, delivering Australia's national statement to the UN. Having launched Australia's campaign this week for a two-year term on the UN Security Council, the Prime Minister is expected to use his speech to make his case. It's understood he'll urge nations to come together and cooperate to confront the major challenges the world's facing, including climate change, emerging technologies like AI, and the breakdown of international rules. Mr. Albanese has previously said the UN needs to modernise and reform if it's to meet those challenges. Jane Norman, ABC News, New York.
0: Israel's Prime Minister Benjamin Netanyahu has taken centre stage at the United Nations General Assembly, defending his decision to attack Iran as an easy one. Mr. Netanyahu has told world leaders that attacking Iran was one of the easiest decisions I've ever had to make, and denounced as moral cowards delegates who walked out of the room when he spoke. As he walked to the stage, a mix of cheers, boos, and mass walkouts erupted. Scores of delegates walked out, and a majority of seats sat empty. Assistant Technology Minister Andrew Charlton says AI companies have a responsibility to ensure they don't release unsafe products and services into the community. Yesterday, it was confirmed an OpenAI artificial intelligence agent gained unauthorised access to an Australian Medicare data portal in June. The federal government has since launched a task force involving the Australian Signals Directorate to examine the incident. Mr. Charlton says AI companies should expect to be held to account, just like any other company.
2: They have a responsibility to make sure that the products and services that they release into the community are safe. And I think what we're observing at the moment is that a number of the models that they have inside their companies are not safe, and they have a lot more work to do to make them safe before they release them to the public.
0: A 42-year-old woman has been charged with a second count of murder in connection with a stabbing in the Blue Mountains. The woman and her three children, aged 5, 3 and 1, were spotted in a parked car at Waratah Road in Valley Heights with stab wounds last weekend. The 5-year-old boy was found dead inside the car, and the other children were taken to hospital in a critical condition. On Tuesday, the mother was arrested and charged with murder, domestic violence and 2 counts of causing grievous bodily harm with intent to murder. Police say the 1-year-old died yesterday and have laid an additional murder charge. The woman remains behind bars and is due to appear at Penrith local court in November. A new poll from Demos AU shows the voting intentions of Tasmanians are nearly unchanged compared to the last poll when the last poll was taken. 28% of those surveyed said the Liberals were their first preference. Labor had 22%, One Nation 20, and the Greens on 15. It's only a small change from the last Demos AU poll taken in June and July. Labor and the Greens are up 1% each at the expense of independents. Jeremy Rockliffe led Josh Willey on the preferred premier rating by 8%. 2 people have been taken to the Royal Hobart Hospital in a serious but stable condition after a collision involving 2 cars. Emergency services were called to a section of the East Derwent Highway at Otago Bay on Hobart's eastern shore about 90 minutes ago. Police say the section of highway will be closed until further notice, and motorists are asked to seek an alternate route to avoid delays. Brisbane has confirmed its final lineup for tomorrow's AFL Grand Final against Fremantle, with Lachie Neale cleared to play after overturning his one-match suspension. Kira Jones reports.
3: The star midfielder won his last-ditch challenge at the AFL Appeals Board, clearing him to line up for his 4th consecutive grand final. The panel pointed to his exemplary disciplinary record in overturning his striking suspension. The defending premiers have named an unchanged team, with defender Noah Answorth named as an emergency after recovering from an ankle injury. The club is chasing an historic 3rd straight premiership. The Lions and Dockers will take part in the traditional parade through Melbourne late this morning before completing their final training runs at the MCG in front of thousands of supporters.
0: To the weather, strong wind warning for the southeast coast and southwest coast, shower or two for Burnie and Launceston, morning shower or two for Devonport and Hobart partly cloudy. At the moment, 12 in Burnie, 11 in Devonport, 13 in Launceston, 16 in Hobart.
3: Good morning. Welcome to AM. I'm Rachel Mealy, coming to you from the lands of the Turrbal and Yuggera people in Brisbane. US President Donald Trump and China's President Xi Jinping have held talks at the White House as part of a highly anticipated state visit. There are numerous points of tension between the two, but both leaders claim a desire to work together. Meanwhile, a continuing stoush between the White House and the US media has meant major TV networks didn't broadcast all the pomp and circumstance of the visit. North America correspondent Cayman Gock is at the White House. He joined me earlier. Cayman, the major talks have concluded. Do we know how they went?
4: Well, today was very heavy on pomp and symbolism, but the details about the substance of what was talked about remains in question. Donald Trump literally rolled out the red carpet for President Xi Jinping. He gave him this lavish military ceremony with hundreds of personnel. There was a B-2 bomber flyover. There were marching bands, and he even showed him his new helipad that's been built at the White House. But beyond that fanfare, there are still major tensions between these two superpowers. There has been a trade truce extended till January, but there are still deadly serious matters like China's economic and technical support for Iran, oil it buys from Russia, which helps fuel the Ukraine war. And China also doesn't want the US to support Taiwan's independence and wants it to further delay or cancel this multi-billion-dollar weapons sale to Taiwan. The US has also accused China of unfair trade practices and stealing copyright material from businesses, and that includes artificial intelligence. Both the leaders made remarks at the start talking about AI. President Trump has dismissed the need for guardrails and safeguards. Xi Jinping notably stressed that there was a need for the technology to always remain under human control. Now, Donald Trump has made it no secret that he admires the Chinese leader, and he puts great emphasis on these personal relationships and meeting these foreign dignitaries in person. And this is the second time the pair have met this year, but it's also the first time Xi Jinping has been back in Washington, D.C. in a decade, and the balance of power has shifted significantly over those 10 years. President Xi still reiterated today that the two countries should work together and avoid conflicts, but analysts are skeptical about if there is any significant breakthrough from today's talks. However, I would say that in a display of tangible soft diplomacy, Xi Jinping announced that two new pandas will be coming to an American zoo in the coming months.
3: Cayman Gock in Washington. Experts are warning Australia needs to host frontier AI learning models if the government wants to succeed in regulating the sector. Yesterday, it was revealed that OpenAI agents hacked into a Medicare database in what's believed to be the first AI breach of an Australian government website. The revelation is turbocharging efforts to control and shape the technology's use in Australia. Here's political reporter Nicole Asher.
5: As frontier AI marches relentlessly forward, OpenAI's breach of non-public Medicare data has fired a warning shot.
6: Australia simply doesn't have adequate security provisions in place to be able to deal with the threat environment that AI creates.
5: Anna Maria Arabia is the head of the Australian Council on AI Strategy, an independent organisation launching today.
6: Having a breach of this nature impact Medicare, which is such a treasured institution for Australians, is very much an eye-opener. And I think all Australians would be asking, what can we do to better safeguard ourselves against the worst of AI? And what can we do to extract most of the benefits?
5: The Council on AI Strategy's mission is to help answer those questions with the assistance of senior government, business and international AI policy figures.
6: Australia's making consequential decisions about AI. We're deciding on what we build, what we adopt, what we turn down. And these are being made on a really compressed timeframe and against a very thin evidence base.
5: Andrew Charlton's the Assistant Minister for the Digital Economy and Technology.
2: These companies should not be releasing products that are not safe. Just like any other company, they have a responsibility to make sure that the products and services that they release into the community are safe. Just because they're an AI company does not absolve them of that responsibility.
5: An investigation's been launched into the OpenAI hacking and the three-month delay in notifying the Australian government of the attack. Andrew Charlton again.
2: It's a demonstration of the risks that we are managing and mitigating, and a very stark one, because it's the first time that we've been aware of a foreign AI company hacking into an Australian government system.
5: Under planned national standards, AI companies could be legally required to report rogue incidents like hacking. But Anna Maria Arabia says allowing frontier AI to operate on Australian soil is key to regulating it.
6: Things like mandatory incident reporting, security standards for AI data centres, we might be able to strengthen evaluation of those models, but we can't access them if we're not part of that supply chain. And we can only be part of that supply chain in a significant way and to shape them by having training compute onshore.
5: Shadow Defence Minister James Patterson says Australia needs to seize that opportunity to host US-based companies working at the cutting edge of AI.
7: We would have an opportunity to have a say in global AI regulation. We would have a seat at the table that's frankly massively disproportionate to our size and stature on the global stage. And so I think that is a very attractive proposition for any country that wants to have agency.
5: He says it's the difference between having no influence over frontier AI models or some control.
8: Nicole Asher reporting. When two non-Melbourne teams meet in an AFL grand final, the airlines win. Fans have had to pay hefty prices to get to the ground for tomorrow's game between the Brisbane Lions and the Fremantle Dockers. Oliver Gordon reports.
9: Diehard Dockers fans have been waiting more than three decades for a maiden premiership and reckon the airlines know it.
10: It's a bit disappointing, to be honest. Airlines asking for these prices from fans that just want to go and see their team play in a grandie. It's not ideal.
9: London-based Fremantle fan Alex paid significantly less for his Melbourne flights than his Perth-based brother.
10: Straight after the Dockers won the prelim, both me and my brother got online to look for flights, and I managed to find some return flights from London to Melbourne for $1,800. My brother, who is flying from Perth to Melbourne, only managed to find some flights for $2,400 return.
9: Not everyone left it so late. Perth-based Fremantle fan Richard Phan was so sure he'd face expensive prices in grand final week, he booked flights back in April.
11: We're confident they'll make it. Yeah, so we've got all our details, accommodation and flights and everything five months before they even make the grand final.
9: The Dockers face Brisbane in the AFL decider at the MCG this weekend. Lions fans have been slogged too, some paying as much as $2,000 for return flights from Brisbane to Melbourne.
12: Footy fans have an absolute right to be angry. This is price gouging. It's killjoy behaviour from the major airlines.
9: Greens transport spokesperson Steph Hodgins-May says the situation shows the need for greater regulation.
12: We know the ACCC needs more power to stop this type of price gouging, because every Aussie deserves to be able to afford to rock up if their team finally gets in the grand final to enjoy the game and not have to worry about not being able to afford their next month's rent as a consequence of the excessive airfares.
9: In a statement, Qantas has said it added 13 extra flights between Perth and Melbourne to help fans get to the final. And not everyone has had to pay thousands for flights. At points this week, Qantas return flights between Melbourne and Perth have been available for $1,532. In a statement, a spokesperson for Federal Transport Minister Catherine King has said Australians deserve to be treated fairly by airlines when travelling. The statement goes on to encourage the Greens to support the Aviation Consumer Protection Bill 2026, which aims to set minimum standards for airlines regarding bookings, delays and cancellations. Jake Nile is chief AFL writer for The Age newspaper and thinks the league could be doing more to reduce fans' flight prices.
13: The AFL has such an entrenched relationship with the major airlines in Australia that you would hope that they could flex some corporate muscle, bearing in mind that the previous chairman of the AFL, Richard Goyder, was the chairman of Qantas for quite a long time. And you would think that they would have some capacity to pressure the airlines, because it's not a great look.
9: Either way, tomorrow, history will be made. The Brisbane Lions will be looking for their second three-peat of grand final wins in 25 years. Meanwhile, the Fremantle Dockers will be attempting to win their first premiership since joining the league in 1995.
8: Oliver Gordon reporting, and that's early AM for today. Briefly, in finance, oil is higher. The global benchmark Brent crude is trading at $107.45 US a barrel. I'm Rachel Mealy. Thanks for your company. It's 6:15.
14: 936 ABC Hobart. 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
15: Good morning. Friday the 25th of September, and if you are a Tasmanian wanting to get to Melbourne, not for the football, just for life far out, it's a bit of a premium. Just listening to that story on overnights, there's $1,000. Look at that, per person, far out. Are you trying to get to the football? What are you paying for it? It's not only the Brisbaneans and the Perthites that are getting fleeced. Are you getting fleeced as a Tasmanian trying to go anywhere? I'd love to hear from you. 0438922936. Be aware that accident that you're hearing about, that crash in the news. Roads are still blocked around the Bowen Bridge. We're trying to get more detail about that as we can this morning, but you might want to take an alternate route. So,
16: the verdict.
15: Is it wrong for the airlines to fleece people over things like the grand final, particularly if it's away teams? Yay or nay? Is it on the nose for the airlines to overcharge? And I mean, seriously, at the moment, I mean, I know it's a big event and there's lots of demand, but they've put more planes on, but $600 one way, $900 one way to Melbourne from Hobart if you need to travel this weekend for any reason. Is that fair? Yay or nay? 0438 922936. Oh, it's also Dolly Parton Day. So, you know, Americans do the date backwards because they're sort of strange with things like that and measurements. So it's 925 today to them. It's September and it's the 25th. So it's 925 day. And from 925 today, there'll be celebration of Dolly Parton's music, which means, David Riley, we've been left out.
17: We have. I know.
15: Yeah.
17: Maybe we can just... we can get the jump on them and just play one anyway.
15: It seems a bit. I mean, we work 5 to 9, so don't we get that? Well, yeah. We work 5 till.
17: Yeah,
15: midday,
17: where's then. Our song?
15: Yeah, that's right. Yes, right. Working all night to make a living. So airlines being called out on the news. Love to hear what you think. But what about parks booking, David? That's a big story today.
17: Oh, is it? Yeah. Okay. I actually missed that one, Rick. All right. I presume that's they've ironed out some of the crinkles of the parks booking service.
15: Yeah, it's $2 million online booking service. You will need to pay for some things that were free in the past, but from the 3rd of November, you'll be able to book sites at selected campgrounds across the state with the parks online system, the minister says, which will be interesting to see if the system works and how fast stuff gets booked out. And then will families do that thing where you book the whole campground for your family and then don't bother to go?
17: Yeah, ghost booking, as they call it, or ghost camping. Yeah, it's a perennial summertime issue in Tassie. Look, the other big news today, it's across all the outlets, is the economic news, the unemployment rate. We've got the highest in the country now at 5.2%, it's reported. In August, we lost around 2,700 jobs. The rest of Australia actually gained about 40,000 in the same time. So, look, we were only topping the economic charts a few years ago. Now we're at the bottom of the Combat Bank State of the States report, you'd recall. So, unemployment's rising, but economists still tipping an interest rate rise.
15: Tasmanian Times. This story's been around for a couple of days, but I thought it warrants repeating. Tasmania police are concerned about people getting scammed using cryptocurrency ATMs. Now, $1.5 million has been lost just by Tasmanians over a three-month period. If anyone is asking you for any reason to deposit money into a cryptocurrency ATM, like, you're just not dealing with an okay person.
17: No, I've seen them. They're around.
15: Yeah.
17: I don't know if they're still around, but a few years ago when they were being rolled out, they even look sketchy.
15: Targeted, you're being targeted in romance scams, investment scams, and recovery scams. At any point, if you've got far enough that you're going to give somebody money and they're like, oh, just deposit it in the crypto ATM, just red flag, hard no, don't do it, especially if you haven't met them.
17: Yes.
15: And I feel really like, important.
17: Do we really
15: story.
17: Have to point this out?
15: We really have to. $1.5 million over 3 months.
17: Yeah.
15: Oh, just put it in the crypto. Even if they're your friend and they're using crypto ATMs, I would be raising serious questions about what they're involved
17: in. Yeah, I have seen them in service stations and elsewhere in Tasmania. Sue Bailey's got a story on the front page of the Mercury today about Ruth Forrest. Well, sort of about Ruth Forrest.
15: I love this.
17: For Murchison. She delivered, when she was a midwife on the Northwest Coast, she delivered the Fremantle captain, Alex Pearce, 31 years ago, and remembers him as a big, beautiful baby.
15: I love that we never discussed Alex Pearce at all, but now he's captain of Fremantle and he's the Tasmania captaining a team in the grand final, and now Ruth Forrest delivers. Will he deliver? That's the question. Brandon Leary's delivering. He'll be in a Tassie Devils shirt running out in the sprint at half time. So making history there. Hey, in Pulse Tasmania, the Liberals have a poll. Now, incumbent leaders are getting kicked at the moment. Certainly federally they are. But in the latest Demos AU state voter intention poll, Labor and One Nation are separated by a single point in the race for second place, which would be having to make everyone in the Labor Party feel physically ill. But the Liberals are unchanged on 28%. Labor up 1 point to 22%, but for leaders, there's a bit of a firming of Rockcliffe's net rating. It's improved 3 points to zero. 35% respondents viewing him positively and 35% negatively. Josh Willey's net rating fell 2 points to minus eight. But he's leading Rockcliffe as preferred premier, 42 to 34%.
17: I'm trying to square that with the EMRS poll that was released, I think, last month, suggesting Jeremy Rockcliffe had taken a seven-point hit as preferred premier and Josh Willey had gained five. So it looks like a pretty large margin of error here.
15: Yeah. Or that, yes.
17: Look, salmon. Some of the world's biggest chefs are taking salmon off, Tasmanian salmon off the menu, it's reported in the Mercury. More than 100 have signed a global boycott of ocean farmed salmon, including three Tasmanian chefs, Matthew Evans, Annalise Gregory and Kobe Ruzica. So, look, they've taken out a full-page ad in the New York Times about this, and they're saying that they'll be doing a similar thing in Australia next month.
15: 21 past 6, 936 ABC Radio Hobart. And I wonder if that's happened at your house as well. And if you've got guests from overseas or interstate who buy you salmon, you're like, oh, I suppose I have to eat it.
17: Yeah, 90 Michelin stars amongst the, 120 chefs from 26 countries.
15: It's some big market. It's big market activism.
17: Pretty big deal.
15: Okay, couple of things you can comment on. The Tasmanians Residential Parks Bill 2026, the Property Council of Australia is welcoming that, creating a better lend, lease and residential park sector in Tasmania. So this is where you can develop a retirement village or lifestyle village. I've seen them advertise, David, for the over 50s. I'm eligible. Oh my God.
17: Get into it.
15: Where you can own the property, but you won't own the land. And they've just been clearing that legislation up.
17: This is in the Northwest, yeah?
15: This will affect the whole of Tasmania. Okay. And under the bill, rent increases are limited to once every 12 months with 60 days notice and TASCAT being able to review it. So it's also about that thing where you can't get stuck having bought the property and they just put your rates up and your rentals up the whole time. And the other thing you can comment on, there's a community drop-in session Saturday, 26 September between 9 and 12 at St John's. So this is the Royal Hobart Hospital's St John's Park Health and Wellbeing Precinct Master Plan. So the initial idea was to create a second campus of the Royal Hobart Hospital, particularly for mental health at Repat. That's now going to happen at St John's. Those plans are all online. They're the final draft plan and you can comment on it this weekend.
17: Rick, we've been talking about some of the measures to stimulate the northern economy. Well, the state government yesterday wants to turn the north of the state into the next big wellness destination. So the next Daylesford at somewhere in the north or northwest of the state, hot springs, saunas, massages, cold plunges, all of that kind of stuff.
15: We've moved into a new era, David, because it's not a 3D render that's representing this. It's AI slop of two women in some pools.
17: I saw that.
15: And I felt a bit jealous. I mean, we're getting a mental health hub that's an actual hospital at St John's, which is really urgently needed. But where's our wellness centre? Do you know where I would build it? Fern Tree Tavern.
17: Just round the corner from your place? Oh, okay.
15: No way. No one wants wellness in Mornington. We want panel beating and repairs. We want factories. We want funeral homes. No, like the Fern Tree Tavern, right? You would take that over and make it a wellness hub, a bicycle repair shop, and there's all the runners and things. So you have a recovery, so you've got, they can run around the mountain and come and do their recovery there and then have their kombucha.
17: Yeah, bathe in the cool snow melt of the rivulet.
15: Of the rivulet, and then with the views out over the bush. It's really hard to make it work as a pub anymore because you have to drive to and from it, and that doesn't work for pubs.
17: Yeah. All right. Well, look, will it create jobs and investment for the North? We'll see. Or is it just mainly wealthy tourists who are coming to relax? Will we?
15: That's good.
17: The
15: they spend lots. They spend the money.
17: I suppose.
15: Who
17: so.
15: Wants
17: That's
15: poor a good tourists? Thing. We used to attract families and cars who'd pack their own lunches. You can't make any money from
17: them.
15: You
17: want rich people.
15: Yeah, you want rich people who can't cook. 24 past six. Tassie Papers?
17: A couple of other quick ones. Tasmania Devils are planning an AFL first. They want their team song to feature both male and female voices to reflect the fact that we're both getting both an AFLW and AFL team. And also the Jewels say they've broken the all-time WNBL membership record.
15: Oh, wow.
17: They haven't played a single regular season game yet. They've already broken the all-time record. The NBL says they've signed up 3,500 members, and they've beat the previous record held by the Melbourne Boomers. So that seems to have been a really successful campaign by them. And finally, Rick, the other one I really like. One of Tasmania's grandest historic estates is just sold. This is the Quambie Estate at Hagley. It was owned by Brett Godfrey, who was a Virgin Australia co-founder. This thing is a very fancy piece of real estate. It's got its own golf course. We don't know who the buyer is or how much they paid, but a lot, and somebody very rich.
15: And we really hope that they're someone's friend, and can we come? So finally, Miss Kanina, Tasmanian artist, the ARIA Award nominations are out. She's been nominated for 5 awards. So amazing to think this Tasmanian artist is up there with Kylie Minogue's also got nominations, you know, right at the absolute cutting edge of Australian music. And we'll take a look at the national papers and what Australia is reading online and how many weird props Benjamin Netanyahu put up at the UN next.
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15: 26 past 6. It's 15 degrees and a top of 21, cloudy today. Maybe some showers between 7 and 8. There's been a crash around the Bowen Bridge. Traffic is being diverted there. Keep an eye on that. But it does beg the question, David, what is Tasmania's most beautiful road? Later this morning, we're talking to someone who drove a Ferrari Testarossa around Tasmania. Is that a waste? Because you can't really open up anywhere in Tassie. What's your favourite road? Pete at Mount Stewart says, I drive about 40,000k a year for work. My favourite is Hobart to Queens Town, curvy bits, mountains, straight bits, and World Heritage power stations.
17: Well, our guest at 7:20 this morning, Top Gear journalist, describes 99 Bends on that road as motoring nirvana.
15: There we are. Mark at Risdon Vale, driving the Combi from the Bruni Ferry to Adventure Bay.
17: Okay.
15: Totally different energy to that, isn't there?
17: Mine is also the West Coast, but it's the road that goes alongside Lake Plimsoll. It's sort of an alternative way to get from Rosebery to Queenstown, sort of a bit of a back road, but just gorgeous mountain vistas, particularly if it's been snowing.
15: 0438 922 936. What is the most beautiful drive that you enjoy in Tasmania? David, National Papers.
17: Look, a lot happening. Fuel prices climbing again. A lot of coverage about that this morning, hitting Tassie particularly hard. Guardian's got a piece looking at grocery prices. They are definitely going up. Katie McLeod's reports that Choice has found the price of everyday groceries went up 7% in just 3 months.
15: Wow.
17: And apparently strawberries are partly to blame for that. They went up 37%.
15: I blame the strawberries. News.com.au, the Glee reboot has been rewritten. Now, for people for whom that has meaning, I don't need to say any more. But for everyone else, that is the TV show that was like music theatre kids in the classroom, learning songs and singing songs, and finally it's being rebooted. 10 of the original cast members they think they're going to drag back. In actual news, in The Guardian, Australia's newest chicken factory has been created. It looks like a modern art gallery, amazing kind of sleek building floating over the landscape in Tamworth. It's going to process, David, 15,000 birds an hour.
17: Wow.
15: Gosh. RSPCA have ticked it off and said it's good standard. The amount of chicken we eat in Australia is just bananas.
17: Yeah, it is, and only going up. Among the cheapest forms of protein. Look, not much time left, Rick, except to say that a lot of coverage of China reportedly taking possession of Australian F-35 fighter jet components. A lot of coverage about that across the news outlets.
15: In News Daily, McDonald's are doing an $8.5 billion overhaul of its menus because of weight loss drugs. They're getting the bread off the menu. They're upping the protein. They're going to have rice bowls and salad bowls. But it is those weight loss drugs that are making them rethink their entire menu.
17: Wow.
15: Isn't that incredible?
17: It can't be a bad thing. A few less carbs.
15: And more protein. It's 6:30. Lots of protein after the news.
0: Good morning, ABC News with Michael Delafontana. Some researchers say the OpenAI hacking incident accessing Australian government health data could be the first AI hack of a government website. Nick Palmiter explains.
1: Prime Minister Anthony Albanese on Thursday announced that OpenAI's AI agents had accessed non-public Medicare health statistics held by Services Australia. Now, research by the US non-profit Transluce suggests the AI agents may have carried out a world-first hack. Communications between agents found by researchers show how hundreds of OpenAI's agents worked together over a period of months to gain access to information held by the Australian Institute of Health and Welfare, New South Wales's crime statistics body BOSCAR, and a number of other international organisations. OpenAI has confirmed it's conducting a review into the incident.
0: A coronial inquest into the Hillcrest Primary School jumping castle tragedy is expected to resume today. The inquest into the deaths of six children who died when a jumping castle was lifted high into the air by a strong gust of wind at an end-of-school-year event in December 2021 has been sitting this week. So far, the court has heard from the mother of one of the children, health bureaucrats, and the lead forensic investigator, Constable Dean Wotherspoon. The inquest paused its public hearing yesterday while Constable Wotherspoon led Coroner Olivia McTaggart on a site inspection at the Northwest Base Primary School. A long-dormant wing of the Burnie Airport has been officially reopened as management says demand for flights into northwest Tasmania has increased. A section of the terminal, which closed in 2006, has been redeveloped in recent months. Management of the airport, which is majority owned by the Burnie City Council, says the terminal now has more space for passengers waiting for flights and those who are inbound. A Parks and Wildlife worker says a new booking system for campsites around Tasmania will provide greater certainty to campers. From early November, campers will need to book a site if they want to stay at certain campgrounds, including Mount Field and Freycinet National Parks. The government says it's aimed at reducing ghost camping, which is when a site is held with camping gear but no one stays there. Project manager Chris Evans says the system will especially benefit people travelling long distances.
21: So you've got to go in, make a reservation, you pay for your reservation at that time. If you come up to the date that you're due to arrive and then cancel at that point, you will lose your full fee there. So it should address ghost camping across Tasmania.
0: The hanging of two Aboriginal men referred to as Jack and Dick in the centre of Hobart after a controversial trial is being remembered after 200 years. The men were accused of killing a stockkeeper on the state's east coast and were unable to defend themselves in the 1826 trial as their English was limited and were not given an interpreter. A commemoration was held outside Hobart's Treasury Building yesterday across the road from where the men were hanged. The Tasmanian Aboriginal Centre's Nala Mansell says the event was about more than just Jack and Dick's fate.
22: They symbolise the thousands of innocent Aboriginal men, women and children that lost their lives during the British invasion of our lands.
0: The countdown is on to the AFL Grand Final clash between the Brisbane Lions and Fremantle, with the Grand Final parade to get underway this morning. Kira Jones reports.
3: This morning's parade in Melbourne will finish up outside the MCG, where players from both sides will be presented on stage before the Premiership Cup is lifted by the two club captains. Fans will then be invited into the famous ground for the team's last training sessions. The final lineups have been confirmed, with Brisbane star Lachie Neal cleared to play after having his one-match suspension overturned by the AFL Appeals Board last night. Fremantle has named an unchanged squad. The Lions are aiming to become the first club since Hawthorn a decade ago to win three straight premierships.
0: Tasmania's weather, strong wind warning for the southeast coast and southwest coast, scattered showers in the west, possible isolated showers elsewhere, west-northwesterly winds tending west-to-southwesterly during the evening. Shower or two for Burnie and Launceston, morning shower or two for Devonport, and partly cloudy is the forecast for Hobart. Forecast high of 19 for Burnie and Devonport, 21 for Launceston and 21 also for Hobart. At the moment, 12 in Burnie and Devonport, 13 in Launceston, 16 degrees in Hobart. 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
15: Good morning. The 99 bends of Queenstown. The coast road between Penguin and Ulverston. Thanks, Peter at Battery Point. What is the most beautiful drive in Tasmania? You're going to hear from someone who actually got paid to drive a Ferrari around Tassie. Jealous already. What did he make of the roads and what is driving like? What's the road that you rate the highest? Dave likes getting out through the hydro schemes there. Reggie says that road was constructed for the Anthony scheme. Take care. Thanks, Reggie. I love the East Coast just because every time you head up that East Coast drive, there's a new winery to have morning tea at. Love a morning tea of oysters and a crisp champagne. Then you have to have a nap before you keep driving. I love it. Probably not very serious driving there. Love to hear from you, 0438922936. The verdict today. Is it wrong of the airlines to supercharge for flights? It's really disruptive. It's affecting everybody, not just football fans. I'm flying, says this text, to Adelaide next Friday to meet my niece. $1,014 return. One way at 6 a.m. was $900, or later in the morning, $1,280. No direct flights. I'm forced to go via Melbourne, so it's not just the AFL grand final weekend that's insanely expensive. Is this kind of surge charging really outrageous and unfair? It's fleecing people. It's the same service. They keep changing the price of it all the time. Should it be six? The verdict today. Is it wrong of the airlines to supercharge for flights? It's really disruptive. It's affecting everybody, not just football fans. I'm flying, says this text, to Adelaide next Friday to meet my niece. $1,014 return. One way at 6 a.m. was $900, or later in the morning, $1,280. No direct

0: be regulated. Yay or nay? Love to hear from you this morning. 0438922936. And we were talking in Today on Toast, where we look at all the headlines of the day about this plan in the north to build luxurious wellness centres of thermal pools and things. Someone saying maybe they could build thermal pools with hot water from the data centre. Now, that's the kind of imaginative thinking that's going to put Tasmania back on the map. No, we never left the map, let's be honest. Coming up in a second, yesterday's News Today, historian Nicholas Brodie looking at what stories were causing us anxiety in the past of Tasmania. And, well, we're freaking out because Russia has the bomb. We'll hear about that as Russia already is testing again the borders around Poland and around Denmark to see what they can get away with right this week. Well, what about in the 1950s? Now, though, Ursula Connor is at the Bureau with us with a coastal forecast and our forecast for the weekend. Hi, Ursula.
1: Hi, Rick.
0: What are the odds on the water?
1: Well, look, we're in a bit of a sort of north to northwesterly flow at the moment. So running through the obs, we've got a 12-knot northwesterly at Maria Island. Cape Bruny currently sitting a little bit more west-northwesterly, 17 knots. Mount Sika Island, northwesterly at 26 knots. Much lighter through the southeast inshores. Currently calm at Denali, a 5-knot northwesterly at the airport, a 6-knot northwesterly in Hobart, and a 5-knot westerly at Dens Point at the moment. As we move through the day today, look, we'll hang in that northwesterly for most of the day, remaining below 10 knots through the southeast inshores, more like 10 to 20 knots if you're heading further offshore. But then a little bit of a southerly change coming through during the day. So we'll see those winds tend a bit more southwesterly, picking up to 10 to 15 knots through the southeast inshores, but increasing to 20 to 30 knots if you are heading out in the coastal waters, Rick.
0: All right. And what does that give us on land?
1: On land, well, it's actually a little bit muggy out there this morning. We saw temperatures sort of dip to around 14 degrees in Hobart itself, but we're already back up to around 16.5 degrees at the moment. So plenty of cloud around. We did see a few showers pass through sort of overnight, hence why it's feeling a little bit humid out there this morning. But look, not a lot on the radar now. Maybe just through sort of the next few hours we could catch a couple of very light sprinkles of rain out of that high level cloud. And then things hopefully clearing up by sort of the afternoon. In terms of the temperatures out there, we've got Hobart headed for a top of 21 today, Huonville 19, New Norfolk 20, Campania 21, and Port Arthur 20 degrees today, Rick.
0: And what about our grand final barbecue forecast for tomorrow? It looks cold.
1: Yeah, a bit of a change coming through quite early tomorrow morning, so probably expecting that one through by around sort of 7 a.m.-ish tomorrow morning. And that's going to bring some showers through the Hobart area, especially through southern parts of sort of greater Hobart. But, yeah, probably more notably, that's going to bring through a much cooler change. So only 13 degrees is the maximum on the forecast for Hobart tomorrow. So, yeah, certainly a bit of a chillier grand final day. But, you know, you'll feel like you're a part of it because the forecast isn't looking much better for Melbourne either, Rick.
0: Oh, right, for the match itself. What are we expecting?
1: Yeah, it does look like that subtly change will push right through into Melbourne. So potentially a bit showery. I reckon everyone at the game will be feeling a bit cool. I was just having a look. It feels like temperatures only around sort of 12 degrees at match time. So, yes, people will be wanting their beanies and scarves, I imagine.
0: And it's two teams who train in, like, really lovely conditions, subtropical and tropical, so they're going to, yeah. It's not giving anyone an advantage, is it? Neither of them be any good in the wet either, Ursula. How interesting. Any warnings for us today?
1: Just the marine wind warning, so that's for those southern coastal waters, especially through this afternoon. So that's a strong wind warning extending from Tasman Island around to Low Rocky Point.
0: Thanks very much, Ursula Connor. At the Bureau, 936 ABC Radio, Hobart 927. Police and emergency services.

Services are attending a two-vehicle crash at the East Derwent Highway at Otago Bay Road, Otago Bay. Roads there are closed. Traffic is being diverted. Really think about your journey around that area, particularly if you're an Old Beach resident. Drivers of both vehicles involved have been transported by Ambulance Tasmania to the Royal Hobart Hospital. They are in serious but stable conditions. Emergency services are conducting examination of the scene. That could take several hours. So East Derwent Highway at Otago Bay Road remains closed until further notice. Please find an alternate route. Expect delays there as well. And yeah, disturbing news. So we heard today that the Tasmanian government have released some Crown land for a wellness centre in the north, you know, spas and massages and luxury. I'm proposing the best place you would do that in the south would be to repurpose the Fern Tree Tavern with its fireplaces and ocean views into, you know, a run recovery, a cycling recovery and spa place, so that when people are mountain biking, partners and kids can have a spa and have a play. Jeremy says maybe move the Hastings Cave Thermal Pool north to save the government money. They don't seem to stay very active in the south, he says. A wellness spa, not at Fern Tree Tavern, please, Rick. It would be good, maybe, if it wasn't run as a pub, because I don't drink anymore because you've got to drive there. But I'd prefer the area to remain as natural and rustic as possible and not become a commercial tourism hub. When Hall Saddle becomes the Kainanyi Visitor Centre, it's going to have enough commercial tenants as it is. That's Jane at Kingston. I did speak to one architect who said, well, if you're going to develop any nature, wouldn't you develop the hell out of one bit of nature, i.e. the mountain here, and then leave the rest of nature super naturey? I don't know what your views are. I'm going to talk to someone about getting around Tassie in a Ferrari Testarossa later this morning. What do you rate as the best Tasmanian drive? 0438 922 936. Next, yesterday's news today. This is Bachelor Girl. Don't.

0: Bachelor Girl, Treat Me Good, featuring Jessica Mowboy, and they've done such an incredible job of doing their anniversary album re-release and tour. 7:15 on 936 ABC Radio Hobart. And I was speaking to Nicholas Brody, hello, good morning, historian,
1: good morning.
0: Author, from the Sandy Bay Probus Club, and she sets her alarm on Fridays to make sure she doesn't miss you.
1: Beauty.
0: Loves it.
1: Great. Good to hear.
0: Bit of history. We are

0: Travelling to September 1949, it's Monday the 26th, and in the editorial, it's quite a chilling headline, Nicholas. It says, the secret is out. The explosion of the first non-American atom bomb on this planet has given the world almost as much shock and cause for speculation as did the bomb which crumbled Hiroshima more than 4 years ago. What's happened?
1: What's happened is, well, the Russians have the bomb and they've tested a bomb. But what strikes me as an amazing parallel, really, is that this has only come out because the Americans have detected it. So Truman made an announcement that this had happened on Friday. So this is the first sort of issue of the Mercury after this has come out. The Russians are also then, in response to that, you know, so the news cycle has gone on, and the Russians have responded by explaining that, of course, we've had nuclear technology since 1947, you know, which sort of adds to the scare factor. But just casually say, but we maintain a position that we're against the use of nuclear weapons in warfare, and we have the need for large explosions in Russia because we're engaged in some large-scale hydroelectric developments. So they sort of just brush it off and the whole world's like,
2: well, it's just for the hydro.
1: Yeah.
0: So they're talking about this new international treaty, the North Atlantic Pact, and how that and an international world order is needed to regulate these weapons across national boundaries.
1: Yeah, there's a couple of things connecting.
0: Big new idea.
1: So this is NATO we're talking about, which has really just been founded a couple of months before all of this comes out. And so it sort of changes the tenor of the whole NATO discussions as it becomes infinitely more serious almost overnight. There's been an ongoing concern about, you know, atomic weapons and what that means and how to be regulated, et cetera, et cetera. And so long as the US has a monopoly on that, which it did up till this point, it's seen as something that can sort of be battered down the road, and all of a sudden it becomes a really urgent discussion about how do we maintain world peace.
0: Mutual destruction of bombs now would merely remove America's superiority without removing the danger, says this editorial. And actually, they go from mutual destruction of bombs not long after that to the idea of mutually assured destruction.
1: Yeah. It's amazing how quickly this is just developing in 1949. Mm. They're thinking through the implications of Russia having such weapons. They're wondering about how soon they can actually weaponize it. You know, there's sort of talk about maybe it'll be 1952 or something before Russia's able to do that. But either way, it's like all on like Donkey Kong all of a sudden.
0: And they're asking whether Soviet Russia will set in motion a highly dangerous race in atom armaments or worse. And it's interesting at the moment as non-Soviet Russia is testing Poland's borders. Denmark are worried about an attack on a NATO member, and NATO are sort of functional but frozen in terms of supporting Ukraine because they're so afraid of Russia's nuclear bombs.
1: Yeah. And this is a moment where it's just so interesting to see how they're looking forward in time. They're looking forward to the idea that, okay, well, we need to focus on world peace because clearly an arms race is something that we cannot allow to happen. You know, that's the gist of the editorial. And they're wrong. You know, like, it turns into a massive arms race and goes on for a very long time.
0: Monday, 26 September 1949 in the Mercury. This is yesterday's News Today. That's historian Nicholas Brody. Niemöller is in Hobart next week. A voice from the past.
1: Yeah, this is a German pastor, Lutheran pastor, who is famous in this period for having been one of those many, many clergy who were interred by the Nazis, in his case for standing up to Hitler. He's such an interesting fellow because he's somebody who is a little bit of a supporter of the Nazis in the early days, you know, and he then challenges them on some of their beliefs, particularly the nationalisation of the churches is what drives him to that point. So he's one of those guys who's a bit like Dietrich Bonhoeffer, who people probably know better because there was a movie made about him a couple of years ago, who stand up to the regime, but also in this case, somebody who then reflects on their own culpability over time. So he writes a series of books and becomes somebody who is forced to reflect on how he and his church had been, you know, sort of casually anti-Semitic and therefore had perhaps not seen the dangers, perhaps not reacted as quickly as possible. And so it's a real moment of reckoning and great development in terms of Christian teaching
0: And he travelled the world, did he, giving these talks?
1: Yeah, so he travels the world and he comes to Hobart and there's some big... In fact, he also goes to Launceston and I think Burnie after that as well. So he's telling his story, you know, he's making this real as he goes around the world, raising awareness of the complexities of these things while also advancing, you know, the discussion.
0: Yeah, and he, you know, is wanting peace. He's wanting that never to happen again. And it's interesting, you know, at the same time as he's saying, let's learn from the lessons of the past and my lived experience and the changes I've been through, meanwhile, this massive nuclear arms race is just taking off.
1: Yeah, exactly. And he actually becomes like a really quite prominent world pacifist in the years ahead, right up to the Vietnam War. You know, he's quite active in that period as well.
0: And that, again, you know, there was such a strong international peace movement and Australians were so prominent in those movements in the 20s and again in the 40s and 50s. And it just doesn't seem as connected now as it was then. But we're in Monday, the 26th of September, 1949, today on Toast. It's 8 to 7. And builders, Nicholas Brody, are really worried that they're not going to get enough houses built fast enough and they want the government to give them some concessions. And I find this fascinating because the stats have been out, I think, only just this week, that it's as hard for adults to buy a home now as it was in the 1940s in Australia.
1: Yeah.
0: So
1: yeah.
0: What did they do then to fix it?
1: Well, what they did then...
0: Because they did make it better.
1: So they were building houses. The government was supporting the building of houses. This article is a really interesting one, though, in light of everything else that's in the paper in that day, because they're taking pride in the fact that Tassie is leading the nation in house building, but at the same time drawing attention to the fact that 80% of that is through private enterprise. And so this is a discussion that's emerging about how the government can, you know, whether and how far the government should support private builders, whether that's through financial or just assistance with materials, because, of course, so much material has to come from the mainland overseas to help build houses in Tasmania.
0: Bit of an issue with petrol prices.
1: There's
0: and
1: always
0: availability
1: always
0: as well.
1: Issue with petrol prices. 1940s, there's, you know, they've just come out of war rationing and they're looking at rationing again, especially because, you know, Russia's acting up and so on. So there's this whole sort of dynamic about resources and building and housing and living standards, which make it so resonant. But at the same time, this is getting caught up in the politics of the day. So this story about how far the government should go in supporting the building and the building of private enterprise is really an announcement being made by a then Labor Premier. And it's kind of subtly trying to undermine the arguments that Labor Party's, you know, too communist, too socialist, you know, that they're all involved in the government will do all of this for you because they're looking down the barrel of an election a couple of months away. And Menzies is starting his big anti-communist push, you know, at this period, the sort of the start of
0: that. Which proves
1: quite
0: successful.
1: It does, yeah. So there's, you know, something that just seems to be a standard, you know, innocuous argument
0: getting
1: about
0: houses
1: economics
0: built. Yeah.
1: Is actually like deeply political. And there's some ideologies underlying
0: and deeply political globally because of the rise of Soviet Russia and its power with the bomb.
1: Yep.
0: The genuine belief they could take the whole world over.
1: Yeah. So the bomb's being blasted in Russia. And so the discussion about housing building in Tasmania takes on a whole different edge.
0: And petrol rationing. So, wow, petrol prices through the roof. Shortage of homes for adults to move into and fear about global conflict.
1: Welcome to the 1940s, everyone.
0: 1949. It's so different from 2026. Nicholas Brody, that's yesterday's news today. Thank you so much.
1: You're welcome.
0: There's only one way that we're going to get to the news now, and it's with Bon Jovi on 936 ABC Radio Hobart. After the news at 7, what it'd be like to drive a Ferrari Testarossa around Tasmania's roads.

0: Bon Jovi, Living on a Prayer, the most dangerous key change in music history. It's the point at karaoke where everyone was having a good time and then that key change comes and no one's having a good time anymore. No one can get that. That's why he's special. But would you have that playing in your Ferrari Testarossa as you drive it around the roads of Tasmania? What would be on the playlist? And what are your favourite Tasmanian roads? 0438 922 936. We'll take a look at that after the news. Just remember, at in and around Otago Bay, roads are closed at Old Beach as a result of a crash, and investigations are continuing at 7 o'clock.
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0: In ABC News at 7, the Prime Minister, Anthony Albanese, prepares to take centre stage at the United Nations General Assembly. The latest mindset of Tasmanian voters in a new poll and the annual AFL Players Parade through Melbourne's CBD in the lead-up to tomorrow's season decider. Hello, I'm Michael Delafontana. The Prime Minister will tell the United Nations General Assembly the world can only confront the breakdown of international rules and emergence of AI if leaders band together. Here's National Affairs correspondent Jane Norman.
1: Anthony Albanese will cap off his week-long trip to the United States, delivering Australia's national statement to the UN. Having launched Australia's campaign this week for a two-year term on the UN Security Council, the Prime Minister is expected to use his speech to make his case. It's understood he'll urge nations to come together and cooperate to confront the major challenges the world's facing, including climate change, emerging technologies like AI, and the breakdown of international rules. Mr. Albanese has previously said the UN needs to modernise and reform if it's to meet those challenges. Jane Norman, ABC News, New York.
0: Palestinian leader Mahmoud Abbas has called on the UN to pressure Israel to end what he calls terrorism by Jewish settlers in the West Bank. America's editor John Lyons is in New York.
2: Speaking to the UN General Assembly, the leader of the Palestinian Authority called on the international community to push for a two-state solution under which a non-militarized Palestine would live alongside Israel. He told the Assembly Palestinians were facing a genocidal war in Gaza and an escalating campaign of settlement expansion and violence in the occupied West Bank. Mr. Abbas addressed the Assembly remotely after the US and Israel opposed him travelling to the UN for a second consecutive year. Shortly after, Israel's leader Benjamin Netanyahu told the UN he rejected allegations of genocide against Israel, whose military, he said, was the most moral army in the world.
0: The federal government says artificial intelligence company OpenAI is engaging with it following a data breach impacting Medicare. Nick Parmeter has more.
3: After it was revealed that OpenAI agents hacked into a Medicare data portal in June this year, Government Services Minister Katie Gallagher has told the ABC the company is engaging with the government as a rapid review into the incident gets underway. It's also been referred to Parliament's Joint Select Committee on Artificial Intelligence. The ABC has also found that thousands of AI agents appear to have worked together to communicate with each other to hack into multiple government services, coordinating the effort over a series of months. The nature of that hack is one of the foremost concerns about the potential risks of the technology.
0: A new poll from Demos AU shows the voting intentions of Tasmanians are nearly unchanged compared to 2.5 months ago when the last poll was taken. State political reporter Josh Duggan has more.
4: 28% of those surveyed by pollster Demos AU say the Liberals are their first preference. It was Labor for 22%, One Nation 21%, and the Greens 15%. It's only a small change from the last Demos poll taken in June and July. Labor and the Greens up 1% each at the expense of independents. Jeremy Rockliffe led Josh Willey on the preferred premier rating by 8%, also nearly unchanged. The poll of 1,097 Tasmanians was taken between September 1 and 20 and has a margin of error of 3.5%.
0: A coronial inquest into the Hillcrest Primary School Jumping Castle tragedy is expected to resume today with evidence from the Assistant Tasmania Police Commissioner. Sandy Powell reports.
5: The inquest into the deaths of six children who died when a jumping castle was blown across an oval by a freak wind in 2021 resumes this morning in Devonport. So far this week, the court has heard from the mother of one of the children, health bureaucrats, and the lead forensic investigator, Constable Dean Wotherspoon. The inquest paused its public hearing yesterday while Constable Wotherspoon led Coroner Olivia McTaggart on a site inspection at the primary school. Today, Assistant Commissioner Adrian Bodnar will be called to give evidence about the police response to the tragedy.
0: New figures reveal more than half of complaints about the conduct of Australian federal police officers are closed without investigation. Of more than 1,200 allegations made in the last 5 years, 643 were finalised without investigation. The AFP has discretion under the law to close complaints this way, but the Commonwealth Ombudsman has issued repeated warnings about the overuse of the power. Independent Senator Lydia Thorpe says the figures show there needs to be a national independent body to oversee police complaints.
6: We know that there's good cops out there, but there's bad cops out there. And the bad cops are doing bad things. So there needs to be accountability for the bad cops. And that's why we need an independent national police oversight body.
0: A leading higher education provider has been accused of misleading and deceptive conduct in a Supreme Court class action by students who say a lack of accreditation has left them unable to advance their careers. National Education and Parenting reporter Connor Duffy has the story.
7: Tessa Coddington says the college's failure to gain professional accreditation for her degree in property valuation has meant her career is on hold. She's the lead plaintiff in a class action against the International College of Management, Sydney.
8: I kind of disbelief. Like, I was like, what do you mean this property degree doesn't get me what it says it does?
7: In a statement, the ICMS said it denies the allegations and is defending the proceedings. Last year, ABC revealed similar class actions taken against three public universities, leading to calls for tougher regulation.
0: Returning overseas, US President Donald Trump is hosting his Chinese counterpart in Washington, D.C. for a historic state visit. His North America correspondent, Cayman Gok.
9: Donald Trump rolled out the red carpet for Xi Jinping as he was welcomed to Washington, D.C. with a lavish ceremony. While there was a lot of pomp for President Xi's first visit to the U.S. Capitol in a decade, there are major tensions between the two countries. Both leaders expressed the need to discuss artificial intelligence, with the Chinese leader stressing the need for it to always remain under human control. Meeting behind closed doors, the leaders were also expected to discuss trade, Taiwan and the war in Iran. Cayman Gok, ABC News, Washington.
0: Back home, regional Australians say they're being hit hard by the rising cost of fuel. Scout Wallen reports.
10: Kate Katoski is currently spending at least $150 a week on fuel as she commutes 2 hours every day between work and her home outside of Hobart.
11: We chose that for housing affordability, which is ironic now because we're really being punished with the cost of fuel these days.
10: The war in the Middle East has significantly driven up the price of fuel, resurging again in recent weeks. Strategic policy expert Andrew Henderson says Australia should store more fuel in regional areas to help mitigate the impacts there.
12: So if there is a supply disruption, there's still supply that exists in those regional areas.
10: Fuel prices are forecast to continue rising.
0: Tasmanian footballer Alex Pearce will make history tomorrow if his team, the Fremantle Dockers, win the AFL Grand Final. Pearce will become the first ever Dockers Premiership captain and third ever Tasmanian Premiership captain behind Darryl Baldock and Royce Hart. The 31-year-old will also be the inaugural First Nations player to captain an AFL Premiership. Matthew Armstrong was AFL Tasmania's high performance manager when Pearce was drafted out of Devonport in 2013 and says Pearce led by actions rather than words.
13: He was very quiet, like he was a quiet, I guess, young man, just went about his business. To see him lead now a football club, an AFL football club, into a grand final is phenomenal. Outstanding.
0: Now with more sport, here's Daniela Intilli.
14: Brisbane midfielder Lachie Neale says he's relieved to play in tomorrow's AFL Grand Final against Fremantle at the MCG after successfully overturning his one-match ban for striking at the appeals board. The 33-year-old had been handed the suspension for striking Hawthorn's Jack Ginnivan during Saturday's preliminary final, with the decision upheld at a tribunal hearing on Tuesday. But the appeals board cited his exemplary disciplinary record and fined him $10,000. Neale says he's grateful.
15: Obviously very happy with the appeal board's decision. Looking forward to playing the grand final now.
14: The Lions and Dockers will parade through Melbourne ahead of the grand final today. Geelong has thumped Hawthorn by 36 points in the AFLW to record its sixth straight win. In the NRL, Roosters halfback Sam Walker has been named in tonight's grand final qualifier against the Dolphins at Lang Park. Australia has lost the first men's ODI cricket test to South Africa by 67 runs in Durban. And in the NBL, the Wildcats edged out the Adelaide 36ers 98-97, while Melbourne United downed the Phoenix 86-61.
0: Tasmania's weather, strong wind warning for the southeast coast and southwest coast, scattered showers in the west, possible isolated showers elsewhere, western-northwesterly winds tending west-to-southwesterly during the evening. Shower or two is the forecast for Burnie and Launceston, morning shower or two for Devonport, partly cloudy for Hobart. Highs of 19 for Burnie and Devonport, 21 for Launceston and Hobart. 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
17: What is the most beautiful Tasmanian drive you have ever done? It's a bit of like a Better Homes and Gardens this morning. We're talking about a church renovation. We're going driving in Tasmania in a Ferrari Testarossa. Love to hear from you this morning about the most beautiful drive. The road to Strathgordon is amazing, says this text. Goes through bush, opens up to amazing mountains and then lakes. Peter in Launceston, Greggy says petrol prices were rising in 1949, but now we have an viable alternative in electric vehicles. And I believe this Testarossa is a hybrid. So we'll hear more about that as well. James in Sanford says, surely Tasmania's most scenic drive is Glebe Hill to Clarendon Vale. A changing roadside gallery of Maccas and KFC wrappers, Hungry Jack's debris, empty soft drink bottles, discarded alcohol cans, and magnificent skid marks. Truly, the Huon Valley can only dream of such natural beauty. What are Tasmania's most beautiful roads? And what music are you playing on your road trip? 0438 922 936. Renovation time. You know, the church at Buckland, Brian Green is part of the Friends of Buckland Church, and they've been working really hard to get the church up to scratch, and you're invited to a fundraiser for it. G'day, Brian.
18: Good morning, Rick.
17: So you've spent a bit of money on it already. What have you been doing with the church?
18: Oh, look, we've... first of all, thanks very much for having us on. We've... The building of that age, 1847, the

0: foundation stone was first laid. It's an amazing testament to the convicts and the stonemasons of the day who built that magnificent building. But, of course, the passage of time means that work needs to be done. In recent times, we've spent around $30,000 on ensuring the belfry, the bell tower, that's quite famous when it comes to drives. Now, you're just talking about it. As you come into Buckland, the first thing you see is the belfry tower of the Buckland Church rising above the road in front of you. That's all been made fit for purpose. There were a lot of loose stones. The pointing work was starting to look a little worse for wear, and it's all been rehabilitated. That cost us in excess of $20,000. And more recently, we've been working on the stone wall that surrounds the building, which has come under quite a bit of pressure from subsidence and just age, really, in terms of the way it's been constructed. So the Friends of the Buckland Church's main charter, or really only charter, is to ensure that the building remains intact as it was, no changes, but just kept as it was first imagined and established in 1847.
1: And have you been having a lot of different kinds of events in the church? Is it getting much use?
0: Well, as you would know, many country churches have, in the past, in most recent past, I suppose, not being utilised to the extent that they once were. But this building is certainly being utilised every day. People come in. It's open every day for people to visit, to take in the ambience of the building itself. And alongside of that, we have, you know, various functions along the way to ensure that it's utilised. For example, this year we'll be again having carols towards the end of the year, where all the kids and families come along to enjoy carols in the building. We've just had a fantastic lichen tour at dark, after dark, in the church grounds, where lights were shined on to the various headstones and interpretation given of the types of lichen that exist on those stones and the way they light up. That was quite amazing.
1: Oh, that's so cool. Course, and that's such an imaginative way, isn't it, to use the asset that you have there to engage the community. And this community is all around Tasmania trying to save halls. I know that Dodgers Ferry are trying to save a hall down there and get it moved as well, Brian. Now, this, you've got Wine Weeks coming up, and you've got a brilliantly titled event coming up, United by Obsession.
0: What's this
1: dinner on? Well, yeah, in about a month.
0: Yeah, about 24th of October. What we thought we would do, I mean, you know, everyone knows when fundraising is really difficult, but we thought we'd have a big gala night to celebrate the building and celebrate the wine weekend. We've been lucky enough to get Zach Green, who is a quite very famous chef on the East Coast. Anybody that knew knows Waterloo Restaurant would have eaten Zach's fare. And, of course, he's Movida in Melbourne as well. Combining that with the Tangara Quartet, a string quartet, which would play in the church. Anybody knows anything about the acoustics in the church, they're fantastic, and strings are just amazing in there. We'd have Warwick Oakman, who knows more about the building than I think anyone in Tasmania, and he will allow people to understand the building intimately and basically bring it back to life. Of course, we'll have a lantern-led procession over to the Buckland Hall, where we'll have a Blythe singer, a harpist in there, and a beautifully decorated church where people will be able to enjoy magnificent fare and wine.
1: Great stuff, Brian Green. If you look up United by Obsession, you can get all the details. It sounds like a really special night. Lovely to talk to you, and just great to see communities trying to preserve these incredible assets, often on land gifted to the community or by the community for these things to be built. What is the greatest drive in Tasmania? We never get tired, says this text. Heading south, Falmouth to Bishanoe on a sunny day, and I'd be listening to Hollywood Nights with Bob Seger. Yeah, we're matching the drive with music now. We've raised the bar this Friday. David at Surges Bay says, Esperance Coast Road from Dover to Surges Bay, not just beautiful, but gentle and not gentle curves. Uphill straights, a technical S, and then the opposite direction to see the vista of the lower Huon Valley. Where's the best drive in Tassie? And what are you listening to when you drive at 0438 922 936?
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1: 17 past 7. Speaking of driving, we have been helping community drivers get 30 new volunteer drivers within a month, and we're pretty close. Meg Craven is one of these volunteer drivers. G'day, Meg.
3: Good morning.
1: Where do you like to drive the most?
3: Probably the Huon Valley.
1: Huon Valley?
3: Yes,
1: it is beautiful. Town to town.
3: Yes.
1: Changing landscapes.
3: Absolutely.
1: Watch the apples turn.
3: Yes, blossom's out now, so it's looking pretty fabulous already.
1: Yeah, it is lovely. You used to be a nurse.
3: I did. Yes.
1: You're one of these people who retired and found that you were just as busy retired as you weren't, but you still found room to be a volunteer driver. What drew you to it?
3: I think having been a nurse for such a long time, you have that innate need to feel a bit wanted and to give back and to keep on caring, really. And I find that is fulfilled hugely with what I do with the CTST. You meet fabulous people, a lot of them, it's their first time out of the house for the day, the week, or whatever, haven't talked to anybody. And, you know, it's just very heartwarming to reconnect with people that need that community backing them.
1: And as a nurse, you get to use all of those incredible interpersonal skills that you have developed over a lifetime.
3: Absolutely.
1: I mean, a real pro, but also you don't have to wash anyone. So hooray for that. You're just driving them.
3: And as a midwife, I hope I don't have to bring those skills into it as well. Yes. You never know. Yes.
1: Brilliant. Yeah, no, hopefully not. And are you driving people to appointments mainly, or are you also driving them for shopping, for social events?
3: All of that, yes. Yeah. And I'm very lucky because they've let me loose in the 12-seater bus pretty frequently. So I do outings with a bus full of people that want to go out for lunch and morning tea. And so we, you know, leave home at 9 and get back at 4 and go to restaurants, pubs, whatever. Yeah. Bit of shopping on the way. Op shopping is a huge favourite. And so it's a great fun day. Regularly, I have my regulars that I pick up each week. So I get the best of both worlds with this job.
1: So we talked to Max about the bus because he drives it as well.
3: He does.
1: Yeah,
3: he's
1: Max's
3: a great
1: magic
3: mate.
1: Bus. It's also Meg's magic bus. How is it managing a vehicle that size on Tassie roads?
3: Pretty good.
1: Yeah?
3: Yes. I have a Toyota and they're beautiful to drive. And new, yeah, pretty new. So, no, it's not that big and you don't need a special license. So you just need your normal car class license.
1: Okay, so it's like a big van, really. And
3: yeah.
1: I know they provide cars as well for you, so it's not you're not driving people in your own car.
3: No.
1: If you want to join up community transport and look that up online and volunteer, and you can do as much or as little.
3: Absolutely,
1: like.
3: Yes. Yeah. That's the beauty about CTST. Mm. And I've locked into Thursdays, but if I can't, I just ring up and they're fabulous and often pick up extra days.
1: They don't guilt you. No. Shame.
3: No. Thank goodness.
1: No. Well, it sounds like a great thing to do. And I think you make such an important point. You know, no one's a nurse who doesn't want to feel needed.
3: Absolutely.
1: A little bit. And
3: yes.
1: In retirement, you want that just as much.
3: Absolutely.
1: Yeah.
3: Yes.
1: Well, thanks, Meg, for your incredible work.
3: Thank you.
1: And I hope that might inspire you to volunteer a bit of time. Community driving is so incredibly important. In just a second, we're getting out of a 12-seater bus for a day's outing and we're getting in a Ferrari Testarossa to find out how it drives on Tasmanian's roads. I know it rides low. I've had cars that ride low. It's not good with the roadkill, I can tell you that. So how did Dylan Campbell manage?
2: Know what's happening on your drive home.
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4: My understanding that is no longer permitted on salmon farms.
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4: So much discussion, so much debate, so much point of difference from the different members, I'm imagining.
2: Sport.
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1: What is Tasmania's best road? Well, does it depend what you're driving? And how many buttons are undone on your shirt? For Dylan Campbell, motoring rider, he got paid to take a Testarossa on the ferry and drive it around in Tasmania. G'day, Dylan.
6: G'day, Rick. How are you?
1: Yeah, decent assignment.
6: Yeah, not a bad one, that's for sure. Absolutely. there are worse days at work, that's for sure.
1: Yeah, I think to me the funniest part is putting a car that amazing on the ferry, to be honest. Like,
6: Yes, definitely.
1: Describe the vehicle first.
6: So this Ferrari Testarossa is, you just sort of take one look at it and it looks like it's doing 300 kilometres an hour sort of standing still, but it's Ferrari's sort of flagship production model at the moment, a hybrid mid-engine supercar. It's got a V8 in the behind the back seats. It's hybrid, more than 1,000 horsepower, more than $1 million, 0 to 100 in 2.3 seconds. Yeah, absolutely incredible car, and definitely not one you would expect to see queuing to get on the Spirit of Tasmania.
1: One of the chief features of driving in Tasmania, Dylan, is that there's just roadkill everywhere, and that car doesn't seem to have massive clearance. Did you have any problems with that?
6: No, it's funny actually. We were in Tulla with the Ferrari, and we were chatting to one lady, and she was sort of looking at the front of it quite intently, and we thought she was going to make some comment about the carbon fiber front bumper or the massive wheels and brakes. But she basically just turned to me and said, that wouldn't get over an echidna. and then proceeded to tell me or give me lots of actually quite useful advice for what to do if you come across various animals that sort of leap in front of your car when you're out on rural Tasmanian roads. So, yeah, definitely not much ground clearance. You wouldn't want to hit a wombat in it, that's for sure.
1: Yeah, a wombat would take you out, but a paddy melon could clear it probably because it also rides really low. So in terms of the hybridity of it, like how much fuel do you use or how much are you needing to stop to recharge?
6: Yeah, so it has a, it's a plug-in hybrid. So you can sort of plug it in and it gets up to about 25 kilometres on electricity alone, not using a single drop of petrol, which is really interesting. And what I found cool was plugging it into Tasmania's electricity grid. You know, you're basically driving this hydro-powered Ferrari, which was cool. But once the electricity sort of runs out, it is as sort of thirsty as you would expect. And with a tiny fuel tank. At one stage, actually, we were in Queenstown and the car was running very low on fuel. And we had to sort of make a call whether to keep going because we originally wanted to make it to the Gordon Dam. But we had to basically had to change plans because the car was using too much fuel.
1: That's so ironic heading to the dam as well. Dylan Campbell, motoring writer, did an article for Top Gear, bringing a Ferrari Testarossa to Tasmania's roads. George wants to know, will it beat a Tesla to 100?
6: Yes, it will. It will. Teslas are blisteringly fast, as we know, especially the ones with two motors. But this Ferrari is still sort of flying the flag for petrol combustion cars. 0 to 100 in 2.3 seconds is about as quick as you can get. So, yeah, I think the Ferrari would win that one.
1: Supercars are often created to drive slowly around Monaco or on a German speedway. Tassie's roads are rough. How does the interior hold up?
6: The interior of the Ferrari, actually quite comfortable to sit in, good for driving long distances, but Tassie roads are very good quality, particularly compared to where I live here in Victoria.
1: Yeah, right.
6: So, yeah, obviously it can be quite bumpy. We had quite a few people sort of, raising their eyebrows at us for bringing this, you know, low-slung Ferrari on quite bumpy roads around like Queenstown and stuff like that, but no, we didn't have any issues at all, actually, with the car.
1: Okay, I'm just reading your line. The dashboard creaks incessantly over crappy surfaces like HMS Victory in a stiff squall, and the 849 drinks like it couldn't afford a psychologist. That's some nice writing, Dylan.
6: Oh, thank you. Yes, yeah. That's definitely a line that Ferrari would prefer. I didn't put in my story about the creaking dashboard, but that's...
1: You've got to prove you're an actual journalist at some point, don't you, and critique the car like that. So
6: absolutely, absolutely. Yeah. I think my experience with some of these prestige cars is the quality of some components could be a little bit better for the price you're paying. So, yeah.
1: Hmm. Yeah, I mean, you would expect everything to be absolute peak. So for you, driving experience, like which were the most challenging roads? Which were the favourite roads in Tassie?
6: My favourite road was definitely the 99 Benz out of Queenstown. Obviously, with that, the Martian landscape as you come out of Queenstown, and just the view over the town as well was just absolutely amazing. And yeah, again, the road quality was really good. And I think one of the things that sort of stood out for me when we took the car across, you know, on the Spirit to Tassie was the reaction from locals. So here in Victoria, if someone sees a car like that, they're not going to let you in. You're likely to sort of get a middle finger kind of put up at you. But I think there's a bit of Italian ancestry in Tasmania more than everybody realises, because there was so much affection and enthusiasm for the Testarossa. And the finger we were more likely to get was a big thumbs up. And I remember at one point just seeing this young kid, I think in Tulla, we drove past and he had his hands on his head and he was jumping up and down. And I don't think he was expecting to see a Testarossa that day. So,
1: like my son would respond exactly this. He'd have tears in his eyes. I mean, Dylan.
6: Oh, yeah. You know. I think on the west coast of Tasmania a couple of months ago, we created a whole new generation of car enthusiasts, I think, just in a couple of days. So, yeah, that was the best part for me.
1: And, I mean, Top Gear is such an international phenomenon. Somehow it's managed to keep the brand alive despite changes of personnel. Do you think we'll see a lot of Top Gear tourism after your article?
6: Oh, potentially, yeah. I think, you know, it's definitely if you're a car enthusiast, Tasmania is amazing. And, you know, so many of my friends who love driving, love getting across to Tasmania and staying in all sort of the country towns and stuff like that. You know, there's this sort of Gondwana land feeling to Tasmania's landscapes, especially around Cradle Mountain. Like, the landscapes just change so much. Mm. And I think, the more people who can sort of get over on the boat to Tasmania from the mainland and enjoy Tassie's amazing roads and landscapes, I think the better.
1: Adam says, best driver's road is Henty Road between Strawn and Zeehan. It's built on the old rail line, no sharp corners, good speeds there. Lynn says, you haven't driven Bishnoe to St Helens. Clearly the roads are shocking, which is absolutely true. Speedy drive Florentine Valley through Wentworth Hills. Now, what did you listen to, Dylan?
6: Oh, I think there wasn't much music playing actually while I was driving. It was more
1: the cylinders,
6: more just making sure I could listening to that V8, an absolutely amazing soundtrack. Although a lot of Ferrari diehards actually think this car doesn't sound very good. They were sort of like, you know, lusting for a V12, like the Ferrari Testarossa Revolt. So yeah, I thought that was interesting.
1: And the supercar market being persuaded about electric vehicles?
6: Yeah, well, I think the electric supercar is proving to be a little bit of a flop at the moment, just because, you know, so many people who love cars, they love, you know, driving a car that's powered by petrol and explosions, if you like. It's kind of hard to match that. I think a lot of these car makers in Europe, like Ferrari and Porsche and stuff, are trying to figure out how they can keep selling these petrol-powered cars, you know, alongside electric ones. So
1: against all of the European regulation. Well, lovely to talk to you, and great article. We really enjoyed reading it. Dylan Campbell there. It's 7:30.
7: Good morning, ABC News with Michael Delafontana. Israeli Prime Minister Benjamin Netanyahu has defended the US-Israel war against Iran and rejected a determination of genocide in a fiery speech to the United Nations. Before Mr. Netanyahu spoke, scores of delegates walked out of the room. The Israeli Prime Minister has argued that claims of genocide in Gaza are lies spread by Israel's enemies seeking to undermine it.
8: What genocidal regime enables the distribution of 2 million tons of food into Gaza? That's a ton for every person. Accusing Israel of genocide is the greatest lie of the century.
7: Last year, the UN's human rights in occupied Palestinian territory contended in a report that the Israeli military impeded aid access into Gaza and in some cases killed Palestinians attempting to access it. The head of the newly formed Australian Council on AI Strategy says the OpenAI data breach won't be the last. Yesterday, the Prime Minister confirmed an artificial intelligence agent from OpenAI hacked into a Medicare data portal in June this year. Both public and non-public files were accessed by the agent, but Anthony Albanese said it did not appear anyone's personal Medicare details were accessed. Anna Maria Arabia is the CEO of the Australian Council on AI Strategy and believes the incident was both inevitable and important.
9: I think too there will be others. Having a breach of this nature impact Medicare is very much an eye-opener. All Australians would be asking, what can we do to better safeguard ourselves against the worst of AI?
7: A scientist at the CSIRO says a new project which uses drones for ocean observation will be game-changing for researchers. The fleet, called Celadrone, are deployed in the water and will circumnavigate the Southern Ocean for a period of up to 9 months. The first fleet of drones left Hobart on Sunday and the second will be deployed in December. Research scientist Dr. Elizabeth Shadwick says the drones will collect data on areas of the ocean which are unsafe or difficult to get to.
10: What we're going to do with this project is get observations from places in the ocean where we've not really been able to measure the transfer of carbon dioxide from the atmosphere into the ocean very well. And by doing that, we're going to improve our estimate of how much of a job the ocean is doing for us all every year.
7: Two people have been taken to the Royal Hobart Hospital in a serious but stable condition after a collision involving two cars. Emergency services were called to a section of the East Derwent Highway at Otago Bay on Hobart's eastern shore about 20 to 5 this morning. Police say the section of highway will be closed until further notice and motorists are asked to seek an alternate route to avoid delays. A historian says the hanging of two Aboriginal men in the centre of Hobart 2 centuries ago points to the way justice worked in colonial times. The two men, nicknamed Jack and Dick, were executed at the old Hobart Town Jail in 1826 after being accused of killing a stockkeeper on the state's east coast. Historian Naomi Parry Duncan says their trial before an all-white military jury would have been very unfair, as the men spoke very little English and would not have been able to defend themselves. She says the incident ultimately resulted in Aboriginal people fleeing Hobart out of fear.
11: The most striking thing is that no white person was ever hanged for attacking and assaulting an Aboriginal person in Tasmania, but 4 Aboriginal men were executed for that in Tasmania. So that was the way that justice went.
7: Tasmanian VFL star Brandon Leary will represent Tasmania in the halftime sprint in tomorrow's AFL Grand Final. 6 other AFL players will take part in the sprint, including Gold Coast's Jed Walter, returning after he won the race last year, while Olympic legend Cathy Freeman will fire the starting gun. Leary told 936 ABC Hobart he was grateful for the opportunity and will wear the state's colours.
12: The opportunity to go and watch the grand final is going to be huge, and then obviously to sprint at halftime as well will be pretty cool. So just the whole experience is going to be great, I think, so I'm really keen for it.
7: Geelong has comprehensively defeated Hawthorn by 36 points in their AFLW to record its straight 6th win. The Cats pushed out a 50-point lead early in the fourth term before the Hawks hit back. The final score was 12 goals, 10-82 to 7-4-46. To the weather, strong wind warning for the southeast coast and southwest coast. For Hobart, partly cloudy today with a high of 21 degrees, currently 17, 8 above the average. ABC News, 25 to 8.
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1: Good morning. There was a crash this morning around Old Beach and Otago Bay. Roads are closed in that area as police and emergency services continue to investigate. Try and find an alternate route, and I can see traffic is heavy on the Brooker Highway as people are working their way around that. Otherwise, traffic is its usual light Friday self. And we've been talking about driving this morning. What is the best drive in Tasmania? Deb says the Buckland Straight. Oh, it's hard to just keep it real there, isn't it, on that straight, that big long road. My best drive in Tasmania is definitely the road to Scott's Peak in the southwest, ends at the most amazing lookout. Best place in Australia, and well worth the effort. Leon Compton.
14: If you love your twists and turns, then I was interested in, I mean, the drive into Queenstown is very tight, very twisty, so yep. I don't know if it's Testarossa is exactly the right vehicle for that.
1: I'd rather be in a Testarossa because I have done that in our theatre company touring van, Toyota Hiace. And you know how you sit right up at the top of the van over the wheel pointing downwards?
14: Yeah.
1: Hairy.
14: Yeah, no. Look, the reason I ultimately got rid of my 80 series Land Cruiser, the one just with the non-turbocharged straight six diesel engine, was because of drives like that. like when I first moved to Tassie, the old Land Cruiser, it just wasn't the right vehicle to be covering the state every single weekend. It was too tippy, too high, too slow, and not very grippy. The East Coast, some amazing roads.

0: particularly that stretch, say north of Bishano, like between Bishano and St. Helens, and then the West Coast. I mean, there are some amazing wild roads there with giant open corners, massive landscapes each side of the road, nice stretches of road. Love a bit of that.
1: But it depends. Like, if you love stopping constantly to go to small shops and try jams and relishes and things, then you want to go down South Huon, Cygnet. Here's a town. Here's a craft shop. Here's an antiques shop. Here's an art gallery. Leon's getting visibly tense as I talk about all of these stops on the trip.
0: I love this.
1: Oh, do you?
0: God, this is my... It's particularly that stretch, say, north of Bishano, like between Bishano and St. Helens. And then the West Coast, I mean, there are some amazing wild roads there with giant open corners, massive landscapes each side of the road, nice stretches of road. Love a bit of that.
1: But it depends. Like, if you love stopping constantly to go to small shops and try jams and relishes,

0: is an art gallery. Leon's getting visibly tense as I talk about all of these stops on the trip.
1: I love this.
0: Oh, do you?
1: Oh my God, this is my idea of a good time.
0: I thought you'd be lock and load. We're 200 kilometres. We're not stopping.
1: No, you can. I mean, this is where the caravan comes in. But I mean, places like, La Trobe. I mean, just stopping in at La Trobe, finding a nice spot to pull in with the caravan a block back from the main drag, stopping in there and heading to, you know, exploring, like, I don't know, whether it's Longford or Avondale or the places just a little bit away from the major cities in Tasmania. So, it's one of the great joys.
0: Back roads around Avondale, unbelievable. Driving in country you've never seen before that's off the road, you're like, wow.
1: The Testarossa, did he sell you on the merits of owning a Testarossa?
0: Well, it's a hybrid. So
1: what?
0: Yeah, it's a hybrid. So you can plug it in and go 125K, or you can use the fuel and go about 30K before it burns through it all.
1: He hasn't taken out the V12, has he?
0: It's a V8 now.
1: Oh.
0: Some of the purists are a bit upset about
1: it. Yeah, no, okay. Yeah, sorry, you lost me there.
0: But the future is hybrid, and he said that was really good.
1: He took a Testarossa and he converted it. He pulled out the
0: engine. No. That's the new Testarossa is a hybrid.
1: Right.
0: Yeah.
1: I'm not following my Ferrari news. I thought this was a Ferrari Testarossa circa 1985, circa Crockett and Tubbs.
0: This is brand new. Absolutely brand new.
1: I'm not paying attention.
0: Test driving it for Top Gear, and he drove it around the top of Tassie.
1: In my mind, I'm back in Miami Vice is there, and I'm living that, and it's just 12 cylinders.
0: Ridge Road on an IT490 back in the 90s, says Peter in Hobart. I don't even know what an IT490 is, but it sounds good. The road from Bothwell to Myena, pretty nice.
1: Mm.
0: Yeah, we haven't even got onto motorbiking, and we tried the best for that here.
1: I don't know anything about
0: Do you know what's exciting about motorbiking?
1: What's that?
0: Electric motorbikes.
1: Really?
0: Oh my gosh.
1: I've been scarred by motorbiking because I had a mate who was a mad motorbiker, and I'll never forget. He pulled up. My parents had a place on the Great Ocean Road, and this mate pulled up at my place once, and he'd taken a bike from the dealership for the weekend.
0: Mm-hmm.
1: And he said something like, it was like a scene out of Mad Max. He goes, "Mate, it's a Honda Blackbird XX. It's faster than a Formula One car to 200 kilometres an hour." Like, these were his exact words. "It's faster than a Formula One car to 200. Get on."
0: Oh, you got on.
1: Yeah, the Great Ocean Road.
0: Yeah.
1: It warped my sense of time. So anyway, this is not responsible conduct. And it really changed my... I don't think I've been on a motorbike really since.
0: I used to have a motorbike, but it was like 65cc or something. But it was incredibly fun way to travel. Though I did the Great Ocean Road, I did in my Renault TS17 Fastback 1973.
1: Look at you.
0: But no, motorbike, so fun. So fun. So enjoyable. Great way to get around. Very efficient.
1: Yeah, certainly fuel efficient. It's the way that people do Asia, brackets, check your travel insurance before you do that and do it.
0: Fun story, though. There are a lot of young and irresponsible motorcycle drivers. And this guy cut in front of me yesterday with an L plate stuck upside down. He had a T-shirt on, barely wearing a helmet. I was driving my stepdaughter to dance. And I'm like, "Look at that guy. He's so..." And I was about to say stupid. And she goes, "Hot."
1: Yeah, right. He sitting there with like an ice cream helmet on his head for protection? Hey, coming up for you after 8:30 this morning, big news, Mariners a step closer. Let's talk about infrastructure this morning. We've often talked about how long it takes to get a project up and running. Well, it looks like the last, if not close to the last hurdle for Mariners Link, the new interconnector that'll connect up Tasmania with the mainland. It'll be an addition, of course, to Bass Link. It might be the first of two. Watch this space, but the federal government are saying that it is a step closer, and maybe the final step has been completed. It's time to start laying some cable. We'll talk about that after 8:30 this morning.
0: It's a great chat in the week that AI has hacked Medicare.
1: Yeah.
0: And and our government has failed to get an international agreement to regulate globally AI.
1: What about the scale of the Firmus listing? Mm. So the company Firmus, and of course it's the company that's looking up setting up not one, not two, but three AI data centres in Tasmania, and then with plans for other parts of the world. They're planning an IPO, an initial price offering, on the ASX in a few weeks' time.
0: Yep.
1: And they are looking at a valuation of somewhere around the valuation of Woolworths.
0: Yep.
1: Think about the scale of Woolworths. Think about the supply chains. Think about the infrastructure.
0: Think about the thousands. South Sea bubble. Think about the train bubble think about the collapse in the poppy

0: market in Denmark in 1573.
1: It is the scale of what firmists are talking about in terms of a listing and in terms of an initial valuation is absolutely nuts.
0: Leon Compton.
1: And they're about to, set up on the market.
0: Bring all of that to you on Mornings This Morning. Next, a big rock, a potato farmer blocked by the scale of nature's magnificence.
2: Hi, I'm Rachel Mealy on AM After the News. The leaders of the US and China meet in Washington amid pomp and ceremony. And AI guardrails a priority after the OpenAI breach of Medicare.
0: That's not a rock. This is a rock. Stuart Appleby is a farmer in Gawler in the northwest. That's that red soil, deep, rich and incredible. But when you're ploughing, you need ground that you can put potatoes in. And he ran into, a slight problem. G'day, Stuart.
3: How are you? I'm good, thank you.
0: I'm great, thanks. Now, you're just ploughing the field, come across a bit of a rock. What's normal procedure?
3: We was actually ripping the paddock pre-poppies. We just went along with our big rippers to loosen the soil. And next minute, the rippers sort of bent and we hooked onto this monstrous stone.
0: How did you then, when you hit a stone, you start to excavate around it a bit? How quickly did you realise what scale you're looking at?
3: To give perspective, we don't really have too many stones here where we're situated on the farm, and it was a bit random, really. So it was like, we put the bucket on the front end loader to maybe, try and dig it out, thinking it was only going to be a standard stone, but it soon discovered it was quite larger than we anticipated.
0: It was about 1.5 people high?
3: There was actually two of them side by side, so we managed to get one out, which was probably, to give perspective, was probably 2 metres high by 2 metres wide, the one that we actually got out. And then the second one we found, I reckon that would have been at least 3 metres diameter. You can imagine that is quite a paddock stone.
0: So obviously, your work day is running away now, getting all of this done. What do you do? Do you think we'll just plant around it, or do you have to get it out to manage your crop properly?
3: Well, that was the whole thing. I thought, we'll get this out and happy days. And luckily enough, we actually do a lot of contract drilling for the poppies. And so we had the control of the drill because we own the drill. And it was like, we'll just put that off by a day. And when we discovered it was the size that it was like, wow, we need something a bit more bigger than what we have to, to remove the stone, and it just didn't happen. So what we ended up doing, we just covered it back over with the dirt that we'd removed, put the poppies over the top of it, and then we'll deal with it in March, sort of once the poppies are gone and when we have a bit more time to actually deal with it. So we've had a few people reach out to help us remove the stone. So, which is good. A few people want it for a garden ornament, but I'm not yet. That's not going
0: to
3: happen.
0: Need a big truck. I'm thinking the Elphinstons. You've got to get to the Elphinstons. Bring us a truck. Bring us a drill.
3: It would be definitely a Dale B. Elphinston job to remove that stone. And I'm not sure that, that stone's worth mucking around with personally. I feel that we'll probably get it drilled and maybe just split with a crowd that can split stones, sort of thing, just so that we can manage it with the gear that we have.
0: Stuart Appleby, farmer at Gawler, who uncovered some gigantic rocks, put them up on Facebook, and then has got the people sliding into his DMs offering various forms of removal, presumably explosions. Stuart, you'd be wanting to do some background checks on some of these volunteers.
3: Yeah, definitely. Look, I don't want it exploded, that's for sure, because that's going to leave me a fairly big mess to tidy up, sort of, in that respect. So if we can just split it, which a couple of guys that have reached out with their trade that they have, like they can just core drill the hole, and there's a product apparently you can just put in there and it'll actually expand and just split the stone. Mm. So that's probably the way we'll go, and we'll definitely have to get an excavator back in to manage it. But to give perspective, like it's probably somewhere in the vicinity of a 60-odd tonne stone. Like we just don't have the machinery, on farm to deal with that. Like that's definitely mining capabilities, not farming capabilities.
0: And Stuart, are they geologically interesting, these stones? They don't occur much, as you said, on that size.
3: Well,
0: to me, it's just
3: a massive blue stone. So we actually used a jackhammer on the front of the excavator to try and chip a piece of it away, just because the stone actually chamfered down. So, you know, we was just trying to lower it by about 300 mil so that we was never going to touch it with the implements that we used. But the jackhammer machine was actually just wearing down hard.

0: and that, it split a piece off, but inside that was this really fine glass sort of material that we, you know, discovered, and it was weird. My son actually drove his hand into it, and next minute he's got, you know, 5 or 6 glass splinters in his hand. So that was, he gave up on that pretty quick.
1: I feel like if this was a movie, it would be an alien egg.
0: Look, there's a lot of theories, like meteors and all the above, but to me it's just a blue stone, and, yeah, it's just this random patch. I don't know, like, why there'd be two monstrous great stones in the paddock that we've never discovered before. Like, the paddock, to give perspective, like, the paddock has been cropped for, you know, the past 100 years, like, and I suppose, you know, our machinery has got bigger and deeper, and eventually you do touch these things, and yeah, but we are lucky. Like, we don't have stones. Like, I wouldn't pick up a buggy load of stones a year, really, on the farm. Like, and then to expose these two that are, you know, in the vicinity of what? Oh, well, one stone was probably around a 20-ton mark, and this one that's still in the ground is he would have to be at least a 60-ton stone, I'd say.
1: You look in the picture, Stuart, standing on the rock like the little prince all alone on his planet in space by himself.
0: That actually gave fair perspective of the capability of the size of the stone, didn't it, with me standing on top of it.
1: So good.
0: It's it was that, like, and, you know, when I'm not sure how big the excavator was, but it was a decent excavator. That had dug down full reach to the bottom of that stone. So that's how deep it goes. Like, it's, yeah.
1: Now, the other thing you get, I guess, when you post a problem like this is a lot of unsolicited advice. Peter at Penner, please give your unsolicited advice here. 0438922936. He says, 40 years at a digger company. I've done this rock stuff. You just dig a deeper hole and push the rock into the deeper hole.
0: That's what we was actually trying to do.
1: Yeah.
0: Perfect. To be fair, we thought we actually could do that. Like, we dug right down beside it and underneath it, and actually got all the way around it with the excavator and the ripper tine. Like, we actually thought we could just, you know, dig this monstrous hole beside it and then just roll it into it. But, our capabilities were not quite up to the rock's capabilities. It hung on.
1: Brilliant story. Appreciate it, Stuart. And, good luck with your crop this season.
0: Thank you so much.
1: Stuart Appleby. You can see the pictures on Facebook. Farmer at Gawler with a giant rock. James is correcting me. Thank you, James. No poppy bubble in Denmark. It was a tulip mania in Holland in the 17th century. Thanks very much. And Ferraris are automatic these days. No longer a real driver's car, says James. Sharing our favourite drives around Tassie. Someone saying you could build a thermal pool with the rocks, just scrape them out and then use hot water for the data centre for your wellness centre in the north. 0438922936. And the text line is going bananas. We've got some sort of software issue, but I'll try and catch up. Traffic backed up to Claremont Link Road on the highway, I'm hearing as well. Keep the text coming. 0438922936. Weather's next.
2: Hi, I'm Rachel Mealy on AM After the News. The leaders of the US and China meet in Washington amid pomp and ceremony. And AI guardrails a priority after the OpenAI breach of Medicare.
1: Weather for you now, and a quick reminder that police and emergency services are in attendance after a 2-vehicle crash at the East Derwent Highway, Otago Bay Road. Please take another route if you can. Try and avoid delays there, or expect delays at least. Berrydale, the Brooker Highway, right through there, moving very slowly. All other roads moving well.
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1: Ursula Connor is at the Bureau with us. Hi, Ursula.
5: Hi, Rick. It's actually a little bit muggy out there this morning. We saw temperatures sort of dip to around 14 degrees in Hobart itself, but we're already back up to around 16.5 degrees at the moment. So plenty of cloud around. We did see a few showers pass through sort of overnight, hence why it's feeling a little bit humid out there this morning. But look, not a lot on the radar now. Maybe just through sort of the next few hours we could catch a couple of very light sprinkles of rain out of that high level cloud, and then things hopefully clearing up by sort of the afternoon. In terms of the temperatures out there, we've got Hobart headed for a top of 21 today, Huonville 19, New Norfolk 20, Campania 21, and Port Arthur 20 degrees today, Rick.
1: And what about our grand final barbecue forecast for tomorrow? It looks cold.
5: Yeah. Yeah, a bit of a change coming through quite early tomorrow morning. So probably expecting that one through by, you know, around sort of 7 a.m.-ish tomorrow morning. And that's going to bring some showers through the Hobart area, especially through southern parts of sort of greater Hobart. But yeah, probably more notably, that's going to bring through a much cooler change. So only 13 degrees is the maximum on the forecast.
1: That's your weather for you there on the weekend. It's 8 to 8 on 936 ABC Radio Hobart. It's Dolly Parton Day. It's 925, like it's the 9th and it's the 25th, 925. So you'll hear Dolly Parton music from 9 a.m. till 5 p.m. right across the network today and can enjoy that. In just a second, you're going to hear from someone who was meant to be at that big whaling party that we spoke about yesterday. But this activist is such an active activist that he keeps moving on from the groups he founds because they find his actions a bit extreme. And what kept him out of Hobart as the International Whaling Commission meet this week? Well, we'll find out from Paul Watson in just a second. Oh, here he is now. G'day, Paul. How are you going?
6: Oh, good. Thank you very much.
1: You were meant to be in Hobart. So what prevented you coming down?
6: Well, I don't know if I can travel to Australia yet. I'm having a lot of travel problems because Japan keeps trying to have me arrested. So I haven't been able to clear it with Australia yet.
1: I was just looking at the Interpol red notices. I can't see your name there, but are you afraid that if you come to Australia, the government won't protect you from arrest?
6: Well, the red notice was dismissed last year on the grounds that it was politically motivated, which was great. Except in November, I went to Brazil to attend the climate change conference, and I got a call from the Brazilian federal police saying that Japan had requested my arrest and extradition, which they didn't do. But it certainly tipped me off to the fact that they were contacting countries I go to try and have me detained.
1: You used to be connected to Sea Shepherd. You've moved on from there as well. You stick to your principles so hard it can leave you pretty isolated sometimes, Paul. Do you ever rethink that if you're getting that level of critique, or do you think other people are just not being strong enough?
6: Well, I've been consistently loyal to the original principles, objectives, and strategies of the Sea Shepherd movement, which I established 50 years ago. And unfortunately, we were hijacked because I trusted too many people. And the next thing I know, I was being dismissed from the organization I created because they wanted to go mainstream. And they said I was too controversial and too confrontational. But, you know, we have a lot of mainstream organizations, and Sea Shepherd was unique in that respect. So, you know, it was, you know, we just have to deal with this. So I set up the Captain Paul Watson Foundation in order to carry on those principles and objectives.
1: And you've been activisting, operating in Iceland. What happened there?
6: We went to Iceland in June in order to confront the Icelandic whaling fleet, which is led by Christian Lofsson, this 82-year-old guy. He likes to kill whales. There's no money in it because he has no market. The whale meat just goes into warehouses to be stored, and he costs him about $2 million a year to do this. So we went in, but he has the Coast Guard in his back pocket, so they were keeping him apprised of where we were all the time. And finally, we had to just go in and confront him inside the 12-mile limit. And we confronted a whaling vessel, turned around, went back to port, and then the Icelandic Coast Guard attacked us. It was right out of James Bond. I mean, the guys were rappelling down helicopters and came on board all fully armed, wearing masks and everything, and they detained the vessel and arrested the whole crew, but nobody got charged. They all got deported.
1: Wow.
6: Without charge, and the ship was seized, but it was never charged. And then they released the ship, but as soon as they released it, Lofsson put a civil suit against us, so the ship is still there, and we're still fighting it back. But the great news, 57 whales were not killed because of our intervention, so that made it worthwhile.
1: Paul Watson, Iceland are also considering maybe joining the moratorium on commercial whaling, though one commentator we spoke to this week, Mick McIntyre, doesn't reckon they'll do it. They make these noises often but never come through. Do you think your pressure might get Iceland across the line, which would leave only two countries still whaling?
6: In Iceland, the government is against whaling. The majority of the public is against whaling. But Christian Lofsson is the wealthiest and most influential person in the country. And he pretty much controls this opposition party called the Independent Party. So he's constantly putting pressure on. So in February next year, they're going to be proposing a bill to ban whaling. But that they're just proposing a bill. I don't know how long that's going to take to pass. But even so, he was given a permit for 3 years. And he's going to argue that, well, whatever you say, I still have this permit. So it looks like we'll continue to be opposing his operations and trying to save as many whales as we possibly can.
1: Paul Watson was meant to be attending an event in Hobart, was concerned that there was a risk of arrest and hasn't come down. As the International Whaling Commission meet, got a couple of minutes to 8 o'clock. Paul, what would you like to see agreed at this meeting?
6: Well, the International Whaling Commission regulations are very clear. Commercial whaling is illegal. And so, you know, sanctions should be brought against Japan, Iceland, and Norway for what they're doing. That is the law. But, you know, the problem with the law is the lack of enforcement. And right now, the other thing that's happening is Antigua is leading an initiative to restore commercial whaling. And I was just speaking with representatives of the government in Antigua. They're not even aware that their representative is doing this. So that's going to cause a bit of an internal conflict. But we're trying to expose the fact that they're doing this. And the reason they're doing it is Japan just buys these people off, you know, bag full of money, and they change their policies.
1: So what's the next step for you? Your ship's impounded. You're unable to travel safely to certain countries.
6: Well, I can travel now throughout Europe and also the United States and Canada, so and also Brazil. So it's expanding. We're heading down with our other ship to intervene against the krill fishery in the Southern Ocean. That'll be at the end of this year. And, you know, they took 650,000 metric tons of krill from this ocean last year. They want to increase that to 1.2 million. That's literally stealing the food out of the mouths of the whales and the penguins and causing diminishment of populations, especially the penguins. And so we're, you know, we're going to be intervening. Last year, we chased them out of the fishing area. We got a lot of international attention focused on what they're doing. So we'll be continuing to do that. So it will be confrontation and controversy, which is what we've been doing for all these years and will continue to do.
1: Good to talk to you, Captain Paul Watson, their anti-whaling campaigner. I'm Rick Goddard. It's 8 o'clock. This is 936 ABC Radio Hobart. Leon Compton on Mornings, looking at the next step of approvals for data centres in Tasmania. And AM after the news, Donald Trump hailing his great friendship with his Chinese counterpart. But what was agreed at any talks between these two superpowers? Top of 21 today, it's 15 now.
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0: ABC News. Hello, I'm Michael Delafontano. The Prime Minister is about to address the United Nations General Assembly, using his speech to argue for Australia to win a seat on the Security Council. Here's National Affairs correspondent Jane Norman.
1: In his second address to the UN General Assembly, Anthony Albanese will urge nations to come together to confront the major challenges the world's facing, including emerging technologies like AI and the breakdown of international rules. Having launched Australia's bid this week for a non-permanent spot on the UN Security Council, he'll argue Australia is a middle power capable of shaping the response to those challenges. Mr. Albanese has previously said the UN needs to modernise and reform, reflecting similar statements made by leaders this week. Jane Norman, ABC News, New York.
0: Almost 100 people have been arrested in New York during a protest against Israel's Prime Minister Benjamin Netanyahu. The Israeli leader made his address to the UN General Assembly to a largely empty room after most delegates walked out in protest against him. American actors Susan Sarandon and Hannah Einbinder are among those who've been detained. These demonstrators say they want to see Mr. Netanyahu voted out in 5 weeks at Israel's general elections.
2: It's so important for American Jews to speak out against the atrocities of the current Israeli government against Palestinians in Gaza and in the West Bank.
3: I completely disagree with Netanyahu. A lot of the problems we have today are Netanyahu's fault.
0: Locally and in New South Wales, a second child has died after a stabbing in the Blue Mountains on the weekend. Charlie McLean reports.
4: Last Sunday, a mother and her three children, aged 5, 3 and 1, were spotted in a parked car near Waratah Road in Valley Heights with stab wounds. The 5-year-old was found dead inside the car and the other children were taken to hospital. On Tuesday, their 42-year-old mother was arrested and charged with one count of murder and two counts of intending to murder. Police say the 1-year-old has now died and have laid an additional murder charge. The mother remains behind bars and is due to appear at Penrith local court in November. The 3-year-old is still in a critical condition.
0: A coronial inquest into the Hillcrest Primary School jumping castle tragedy is expected to resume today with evidence from the Assistant Tasmania Police Commissioner. Sandy Powler reports.
5: The inquest into the deaths of six children who died when a jumping castle was blown across an oval by a freak wind in 2021 resumes this morning in Devonport. So far this week, the court has heard from the mother of one of the children, health bureaucrats, and the lead forensic investigator, Constable Dean Wotherspoon. The inquest paused its public hearing yesterday while Constable Wotherspoon led Coroner Olivia McTaggart on a site inspection at the primary school. Today, Assistant Commissioner Adrian Bodnar will be called to give evidence about the police response to the tragedy.
0: Alice Springs students attempting a finger knitting world record are recruiting more classmates to help tackle the 20-kilometre target. The group has only recently started the challenge and hopes to build enough support across the school to complete it within a year. Student Heidi Morrison says they're preparing to spread the word.
6: We've started making posters to put around the school. We haven't put them up yet because it was the end of term when we made them. We've got quite a few of my friends in my year to help me. My other friend who came up with the idea.
0: South Africa has taken a 1-0 series lead in the first men's ODI cricket test after beating Australia by 67 runs in Durban. Set 298 to win, a Matthew Britsky century, and 75 from Marco Ranson set the Proteas up for victory. In reply, the Australians were rolled for 230, with captain Mitch Marsh hitting 60. Now to the weather. Strong wind warning for the southeast coast and southwest coast. Scattered showers in the west. Possible isolated showers elsewhere. Wester-northwesterly winds tending west to southwesterly during the evening. Shower 2 and 19 for Burnie. Devonport morning shower 2, 19. Shower 2, 21 for Launceston. Hobart partly cloudy and 21. Now a check on the current temperatures. And in Burnie, it's currently on 14 degrees, 14 also in Devonport, in Launceston 15, Hobart 17 degrees, which is 8 above the average. And a reminder, for more news at any time, download the ABC Listen app. The time approaching 8:05.
7: Good morning. Good morning. Welcome to AM. I'm Rachel Mealy, coming to you from the lands of the Turrbal and Yuggera people in Brisbane. On today's program, Australia on alert after a major AI breach. We speak to the National Cybersecurity Coordinator about how we can better protect our critical infrastructure from AI agents. And as footy fans descend on Melbourne for the AFL Grand Final, airline prices are the talk of the town.
8: Footy fans have an absolute right to be angry. This is price gouging. It's killjoy behaviour from the major airlines.
7: A day of pomp and ceremony at the White House has masked the tension between US President Donald Trump and China's President Xi Jinping during a highly anticipated state visit. Donald Trump praised his truly great friendship with the Chinese leader, saying together they had made tremendous strides on the issues facing our two countries. But as the visit unfolded, the continuing stoush between the White House and the US media meant major TV networks didn't broadcast the state visit live. North America correspondent Cayman Gock is at the White House. He joined me earlier. Cayman, the major talks have concluded. Do we know how they went?
9: Well, today was very heavy on pomp and symbolism, but the details about the substance of what was talked about remains in question. Donald Trump literally rolled out the red carpet for President Xi Jinping. He gave him this lavish military ceremony with hundreds of personnel. There was a B-2 bomber flyover. There were marching bands, and he even showed him his new helipad that's been built at the White House. But beyond that fanfare, there are still major tensions between these two superpowers. There has been a trade truce extended till January, but there are still deadly serious matters like China's economic and technical support for Iran, oil it buys from Russia, which helps fuel the Ukraine war. And China also doesn't want the US to support Taiwan's independence and wants it to further delay or cancel this multi-billion-dollar weapons sale.

0: to Taiwan. The US has also accused China of unfair trade practices and stealing copyright material from businesses, and that includes artificial intelligence. Both the leaders made remarks at the start talking about AI. President Trump has dismissed the need for guardrails and safeguards. Xi Jinping notably stressed that there was a need for the technology to always remain under human control. Now, Donald Trump has made it no secret that he admires the Chinese leader, and he puts great emphasis on these personal relationships and meeting these foreign dignitaries in person. And this is the second time the pair have met this year, but it's also the first time Xi Jinping has been back in Washington, D.C. in a decade. And the balance of power has shifted significantly over those 10 years. President Xi still reiterated today that the two countries should work together and avoid conflicts. But analysts are skeptical about if there is any significant breakthrough from today's talks. However, I would say that in a display of tangible soft diplomacy, Xi Jinping announced that two new pandas will be coming to an American zoo in the coming months.
1: There's always panda diplomacy in these visits. And Cayman, it's pretty extraordinary that none of the major US TV networks covered President Xi's visit live because of this dispute over President Trump's attempt to ban some media outlets from the White House. Where's that decision at? What's that up to?
0: It was exceptional, and it was a big show of solidarity. So a federal judge ruled overnight that the Trump administration's decision to ban CNN, MS Now and Politico journalists from the White House was likely unconstitutional and ordered that the journalists' access be restored immediately, at least for the next 14 days as this court case plays out. But despite that judge's ruling overnight, this morning, those journalists tried to come to the White House and they were still denied entry. In fact, some of them had their passes taken off them. So in this show of solidarity, the major TV outlets have been suspending the media pool where they film the president each day and share those images with other media, including the Australian broadcaster, around the world. And that pause has remained in place throughout all of this morning's bilateral meetings because those journalists were still banned from entering the complex. Now, by lunchtime here, those journalists were allowed back in, but those bilateral talks had already taken place. But this is just extraordinary and symbolic that on a day where the president is hosting China's leader in what is the world's most consequential bilateral relationship, that no major US TV network aired live footage of the high-stakes summit. And it's a direct result of the US president's war with the media outlets here in Washington, D.C.
1: Cayman Gock. Experts are warning Australia needs to host frontier AI learning models if the government wants to succeed in regulating the sector. Yesterday, it was revealed that OpenAI agents hacked into a Medicare database in what's believed to be the first AI breach of an Australian government website. Here's political reporter Nicole Asher.
2: As frontier AI marches relentlessly forward, OpenAI's breach of non-public Medicare data has fired a warning shot.
3: Australia simply doesn't have adequate security provisions in place to be able to deal with the threat environment that AI creates.
2: Anna Maria Arabia is the head of the Australian Council on AI Strategy, an independent organisation launching today.
3: Having a breach of this nature impact Medicare, which is such a treasured institution for Australians, is very much an eye-opener. And I think all Australians would be asking, what can we do to better safeguard ourselves against the worst of AI? And what can we do to extract most of the benefits?
2: The Council on AI Strategy's mission is to help answer those questions with the assistance of senior government, business and international AI policy figures.
3: Australia's making consequential decisions about AI. We're deciding on what we build, what we adopt, what we turn down.
2: Andrew Charlton's the Assistant Minister for the Digital Economy and Technology.
4: These companies should not be releasing products that are not safe. Just because they're an AI company does not absolve them of that responsibility.
2: An investigation's been launched into the OpenAI hacking and the three-month delay in notifying the Australian government of the attack. Andrew Charlton again.
4: It's a demonstration of the risks that we are managing and mitigating, and a very stark one because it's the first time that we've been aware of a foreign AI company hacking into an Australian government system.
2: Under planned national standards, AI companies could be legally required to report rogue incidents like hacking. But Anna Maria Arabia says allowing frontier AI to operate on Australian soil is key to regulating it.
3: things like mandatory incident reporting, security standards for AI data centres. We might be able to strengthen evaluation of those models, but we can't access them if we're not part of that supply chain. And we can only be part of that supply chain in a significant way and to shape them by having training compute onshore.
2: Shadow Defence Minister James Patterson says Australia needs to seize that opportunity to host US-based companies working at the cutting edge of AI.
5: We would have an opportunity to have a say in global AI regulation. We would have a seat at the table that's frankly massively disproportionate to our size and stature on the global stage. And so I think that is a very attractive proposition for any country that wants to have agency.
2: He says it's the difference between having no influence over frontier AI models or some control.
1: Nicole Asher reporting, and I spoke earlier to Michelle McGuinness, Australia's National Cybersecurity Coordinator. Lieutenant General McGuinness, do you have information that this breach is more widespread? We know about Medicare and a handful of government websites. Are there any more?
6: Oh, good morning, Rachel. There's no evidence currently available that indicates that there's a broader compromise to Services Australia Network or other systems.
1: Are you worried about the vulnerability of the government's IT defences to these increasingly intelligent agents?
6: Look, I think this is a very dynamic technology space and we should neither be panicked nor complacent. It's really important that we understand the technology and that we continue to build our security and our resilience, which of course is a journey to ensure that we can protect our services and protect our systems.
1: You are a senior officer in the Australian Army and you're trained to know everything you can about an enemy. How is AI different?
6: Well, I'm not sure it is completely different. We're working incredibly closely with our industry partners and our international partners. You know, I think that's one of the powers of the Australian cyber ecosystem in that we are really strongly connected across our technology leaders who often see and adopt these emerging technologies and understand them. It's really important that we do work very closely, particularly with the frontier AI labs, in order to understand the threat and to be able to both leverage those capabilities and also defend against them.
1: Are our systems strong enough to defend us from the next AI breach?
6: Our systems are strong and we have great advice. Our technical authority, the Australian Signals Directorate, tells us that the foundations that we've been communicating across the economy, across governments and across industry are still the most important things that everyone can do in this era of AI. But it's really important that we continue to strengthen our cybersecurity posture and build our resilience. We know that we're not going to stop every attack. The important part is that we remain resilient through them, that we identify them and that we prevent harm, mitigate the consequences.
1: When did you learn of this Medicare and government agencies breach?
6: I learnt on the weekend, the 19th of September.
1: Was that soon enough?
6: Look, there is a lot of discussion around the timelines. We need to adjust the timelines. We need to do better. We needed to be informed sooner of this incident. The systems that are set up have been designed for humans who find vulnerabilities to notify government. This is a very fast-moving space, and we've already engaged very closely with OpenAI on their notification processes to absolutely reduce that time.
1: What does that mean? OpenAI, in this instance, sent an email about this attack to a generic email address. What have you done to improve those reporting lines?
6: It means engaging directly with both victims and with the government and with technical authorities, engaging quickly and early to ensure that we understand what's happened and that we can understand how to prevent harm.
1: Won't your role be constantly frustrated by an inability to exert any power over foreign tech giants?
6: Look, I try not to be frustrated. It is a very fast-moving space and we are working to be as agile as we can. The important part is that we build and strengthen our system so that we're not constantly reacting, but that we are strong and resilient to these threats and then partnering with industry to ensure that we understand the new technologies that are evolving, both to adopt them for our own purposes and defences and opportunities that they bring, but also to defend against any emerging threats.
1: Do you think it's now more urgent for the Australian government to legislate AI standards?
6: I think standards are incredibly important as we move forward and adopt this technology and secure ourselves and build our resilience, both using the technology and defending against threats.
1: Are we shouting into the wind?
6: I don't think so. I think this is a really important thing and we'll do it together with our industry partners and with other like-mindeds.
1: Lieutenant General Michelle McGuinness, thanks for joining AM.
6: Thank you.
1: And Lieutenant General McGuinness is Australia's National Cyber Security Coordinator. You're listening to AM, where it's 17 minutes past 8. A month after catastrophic floods struck the Nepal-Tibet border, thousands of people are still missing and communities remain displaced. More than 1,400 people were killed, with more than 5,500 still unaccounted for, including 34 Australians. Meghna Bali reports.
7: Every morning, Maina Pariyar wakes up in a tent. A month ago, she had a home, one she'd lived in for more than 35 years and raised 8 children in. Some days, she walks back to where the house stood.
8: I spent so much time, energy and money building my house, and now everything is lost. All our lifelong hard work is gone. We could not even find a spoon from our house.
7: Devi Ghat sits beside the Trishuli River in Nepal's Nuwakot district. Much of it barely recognisable. Homes have been washed away. Others remain buried beneath metres of grey mud.
8: I feel scared to come here.
7: Hundreds died in this area. More than 1,700 people are still missing. 60 kilometres from the Nepal-Tibet border, this community lay downstream from the collapse of ice and rock that sent a torrent through the river system. Maina's children want her to leave for Kathmandu. She won't.
8: This is the place where I was born. I don't want to leave my roots. If I am nearby, at least I would be able to come and see my place.
7: Thousands of kilometres away, the same disaster has left another family suspended in uncertainty. At her parents' home in Western Sydney, Vaishnavi Kaushikan keeps returning to a map.
9: The fact that it's been 4 weeks is something that I can't myself come to terms with. So it's for us, I feel like it's just, it's stagnant.
7: Her sister Shailaja, brother-in-law and two young nephews were on the Kailash Mansarovar pilgrimage when the flood struck. They're among dozens of Australians still missing. Every day, Vaishnavi searches survivor lists, WhatsApp groups and Facebook posts. Sometimes she types only a few letters of their surname.
9: But it'll always be just that. No rescue records found.
7: Her parents and other sister are too distressed to speak publicly. So Vaishnavi has taken on much of the searching and the effort to keep her missing family visible.
9: With Shailaja, she's like one third of me. So with not having her here, it's like one third of me is missing. So how do I navigate now until I can find her again?
7: 4 weeks have passed. For families still waiting for answers, very little else has. This is Meghna Bali reporting for AM.
1: Amid Fiji's worsening HIV epidemic, more mothers are passing the virus on to their babies than ever before, despite the availability of free testing and free treatment. From Fiji, Lethe Mavono reports.
10: Bernadetta was 23 when she started losing weight, along with other symptoms. We've changed her name and voice to protect her identity. At the time, she thought she'd picked up an infection. She went to a sexual health clinic.
11: They tested me 3 times and all came up positive, so I accepted it.
10: Bernadetta was HIV positive. The test also told her something she did not know. She was 3 months pregnant.
11: I called my dad and he told me there's nothing you can do about it. You're pregnant now. You'll bear a child. You just have to be strong.
10: She was given tablets to lower her viral load. She never missed a dose, and she bottle-fed her baby on medical advice.
11: That's the only thing I was curious about, was the baby's result, not mine. So when the results came out, they told me it's negative. I was so happy. I was so blessed.
10: Hers is a success story amid Fiji's worsening HIV crisis. 1 in 60 Fijian adults are now infected with the virus. Alarmingly, transmission between mothers and babies is also on the rise.
12: Welcome. We're going to the antenatal clinic. So this is where all the pregnant women get their checkups and scans.
10: At Fiji's largest birthing facility, the Colonial War Memorial Hospital in Suva, all mothers are given a blood test to check their HIV status. Staff say more than 20 women are testing positive here a month. Dr. Priya Kaur is the national lead on the elimination of mother-to-child transmission. She says nationally, 59 babies were born with HIV last year. 18 of them died.
12: That's the highest number ever we've had in a year. These were born to about 332 women. That puts a vertical transmission rate of 18%.
10: The World Health Organization calls for a transmission rate under 5%. Fiji has the tools. Testing is free. Treatment is free. But access can be difficult, particularly for women in rural areas. And Dr. Kaur says stigma still surrounds the virus.
12: They live in extended families and they don't want the other family members to know that they are taking this particular medication.
10: Now 25 years old, Bernadetta is due to give birth to her third child next year. She's urging other mums to get tested, to listen to the medical advice and get help.
11: Your voice should be heard too. Even though your parents doesn't accept your sickness, you have the doctors, the nurses, we have the hub there. They can help you out.
1: Fijian mum Bernadetta Lethe Mavono reporting. A leading higher education provider has been accused of misleading and deceptive conduct. Students say their careers have been left in limbo because the degrees they studied lacked proper accreditation. National education and parenting reporter Connor Duffy has the story.
13: Tessa Coddington is racing to make up for lost time, and her Wagga Wagga Run Club in regional New South Wales helps with the stress. She claims her career as a property valuer has been stalled because her expensive three-year Bachelor of Property Development, Investment and Valuation at the International College of Management Sydney doesn't have professional accreditation.
14: To take like a pay cut is one thing, but to like delay your career is also another.
13: Most highly skilled or trusted professions, ranging from doctors to teachers to electricians, must hold specific professional accreditation in order to work in their chosen field. Property valuers can do some entry-level supervised roles without accreditation, but without Australian Property Institute recognition, organisations like major banks won't accept their valuations and their qualifications aren't recognised overseas. So instead of a lucrative career in regional real estate, Tessa Coddington says her $45,000 hex debt has left her the lead plaintiff in a class action alleging the college engaged in deceptive and misleading conduct to its students.
14: I kind of disbelieved, like, what do you mean this, like, property degree doesn't get me what it says it does?
13: International student Yuvarasi Mutasami has also joined the class action. She works in hospitality because she says the lack of accreditation at the International College of Management Sydney left her unable to advance as a property valuer. She estimates spending almost $100,000 on the degree and tens of thousands more to move to Sydney.
15: There was a bit of guilt because I already spent that much money and my parents paid the course, so like it came from them, and some of them was a loan as well.
13: The International College of Management Sydney declined a request for an interview, but in a statement says it denies the allegations and is defending the proceedings. It said a long-running independent survey of graduate employment outcomes found students who completed its course reported employment outcomes above the national average. It also says professional accreditation isn't a legal requirement for it to offer the degree, but that the degree is recognised by the Australian Valuers Institute. The students started the class action after reading about three similar accreditation class actions taken against public universities, revealed by the ABC last year. The lawyer running the case, Duke Murtiza from Australian Law Partners, says with hundreds of students having their career prospects impacted, the university regulator, TEXA, needs to be on the ball.
16: Without that oversight and the regulator ensuring that those standards are met, students are exposed to potential hardship through enrolling in courses that don't offer the outcomes that are represented to them.
13: In a statement, TEXA says providers must give students accurate information, and when they fail to do so, they must take action to remediate adverse impacts.
1: Connor Duffy and Miwa Bloomer with that report. When two non-Melbourne teams meet in an AFL Grand Final, the airlines win. Fans have had to pay hefty prices to get to the ground for tomorrow's game between the Brisbane Lions and the Fremantle Dockers. Oliver Gordon reports.
17: Diehard Dockers fans have been waiting more than three decades for a maiden premiership and reckon the airlines know it.
18: It's a bit disappointing, to be honest.
17: London-based Fremantle fan Alex paid significantly less for his Melbourne flights than his Perth-based brother.
18: Straight after the Dockers won the prelim, both me and my brother got online to look for flights. I managed to find some return flights from London to Melbourne for $1,800. My brother, who is flying from Perth to Melbourne, only managed to find some flights for $2,400 return.
17: Not everyone left it so late. Perth-based Fremantle fan Richard Phan was so sure he'd face expensive prices in grand final week, he booked flights back in April.
19: We're confident they'll make it. Well, we've got all our details, accommodation and flights and everything five months before they even make the grand final.
17: The Dockers face Brisbane in the AFL decider at the MCG this weekend. Lions fans have been slogged too, some paying as much as $2,000 for return flights from Brisbane to Melbourne.
20: Footy fans have an absolute right to be angry. This is price gouging. It's killjoy behaviour from the major airlines.
17: Greens transport spokesperson Steph Hodgins-May says the situation shows the need for greater regulation.
20: We know the ACCC needs more power to stop this type of price gouging because every Aussie deserves to be able to afford to rock up if their team finally gets in the grand final to enjoy the game and not have to worry about not being able to afford their next month's rent.
17: In a statement, Qantas has said it added 13 extra flights between Perth and Melbourne to help fans get to the final. And not everyone has had to pay thousands for flights. At points this week, Qantas return flights between Melbourne and Perth have been available for $1,532. In a statement, a spokesperson for Federal Transport Minister Catherine King has said Australians deserve to be treated fairly by airlines when travelling. The statement goes on to encourage the Greens to support the Aviation Consumer Protection Bill 2026, which aims to set minimum standards for airlines regarding bookings, delays and cancellations. Jake Nile is chief AFL writer for The Age newspaper and thinks the league could be doing more to reduce fans' flight prices.
21: The AFL has such an entrenched relationship with the major airlines in Australia that you would hope that they could flex some corporate muscle.
17: Either way, tomorrow, history will be made. The Brisbane Lions will be looking for their second three-peat of grand final wins in 25 years. Meanwhile, the Fremantle Dockers will be attempting to win their first premiership since joining the league in 1995.
1: Oliver Gordon reporting. And that's AM for today. AM's executive producer is Michael Edwards. Today's program's been produced by Catherine Gregory. Associate producer is Barney Porter. Technical production by Kem White and David Lawford. I'm Rachel Mealy. Have a safe and happy weekend. It's 8:30.
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1: Yeah, good morning. Happy Friday to you wherever you're tuning in right around Tasmania. Massive, massive, massive program coming up for you over the next 2.5 hours. But I've got to say, I bumped into a colleague just around the old instant coffee bucket a few minutes before coming on air this morning. And she looked at me and I looked at her. And we agreed that there are parts of the news bulletin that are a little tough, or the news agenda, I should say, that are a little tough to cope with today. There's bleak news everywhere. And so I want to start the program just a little bit differently because, as one of us said, this morning's news can make you feel a little bit like staying under the doona. And we need to talk about things that are happening around the country and the world. And we'll do it because that's what we do. We do have a story coming up, though, about the sign-off of a huge project for Tasmania. It's go time for Marinus Link. We'll talk about the need for bookings at some of our popular campsites. I've got to say, I think it's a good idea. Do you? And we're going to catch up with the mum of a Tasmanian footballer who'll be playing in the grand final this weekend. Imagine what it'd be like to be the mum of the Fremantle captain at the MCG as he leads his team out on the ground. You're going to find out a little more about that in just a moment. But I want to give you something to smile about and think about because I saw this a few minutes ago
0: on social media as I got ready to come on air this morning. Michael Delafontana will join us with news headlines in just a moment, but I want you to think about this scene. It's a photo that was shared on the Chit Chat Northwest Tasmania Facebook page, and it shows a massive tuna recently caught being cleaned in Devonport.

0: That story's not so unusual. It's the where that really caught my attention. Pat Deering is in Devonport right now. Pat, good morning to you.
1: Hey, good morning. How are you?
0: I'm well, thanks, Pat. I loved the photo. I believe you were there as this story was unfolding.
1: Certainly was.
0: Can you paint a picture for me of what was going on at the Devonport car wash last night?
1: Well, the boys came in with a large boat and they were trying to clean the boat. And next thing you know, they're raising about the 40-kilo bluefin tuna up on the hoist in the car wash bay. So it was I think they were trying to take full advantage of all the washing options that are available to them at the wash bay.
0: They threw a rope around the tail of a bluefin tuna, hoisted it up at the car wash, and then started to get into it.
1: Yeah, it was going. They were cleaning all the boat out. They were jumping in and out of the boat, cleaning that, and that just sat there as like a beautiful trophy for everyone to see. So.
0: They didn't apply any. Like, were you debating whether they were going to get, like, what sort of a wash process they put it through?
1: Yeah, we thought that. I mean, I'm glad they didn't do the laser wash, so that would have been interesting for it to go through. But I'm not sure if I actually saw any of the selections that they chose. But they could have finished with a spot-free clean at the end, and it would have looked magnificent, I'm sure.
0: Or the foaming brush, just to keep it going.
1: That would have been spectacular as well.
0: Okay.
1: I'm not sure how the brush would smell today if someone's cleaning their car today, though.
0: This is William Street, am I right?
1: Yes, it is. Yes.
0: Okay. Right. How long did it take to, and what sort of a crowd gathered? Because these are the sorts of lead
1: people. Yeah.
0: How many people? Sorry.
1: There was about 15 to 20 people hanging around asking them, you know, where they caught it, and they left up there for about half an hour whilst they cleaned the boat out. So it was quite spectacular to watch.
0: I feel like was it mostly men? Were there men and women? Whoever these people are.
1: Come on, this is a bloke thing. You know that, mate, for sure. That's all. Nearly all the blokes around here were going over there to have a chat.
0: Pat, these are the leaders that this country needs right now. Like 100%. I can see challenging news to hear as far as the eye can be cast. Yep. This is the sort of in creative Tasmanian ideas, people, that we need right now.
1: Yes, I agree with you 100%. Utilise the facilities that are available to them in the best possible way.
0: The William Street car park. It was also a cleaning site for a tuna last night. Good on you, Pat. What are you up to this weekend? You cheering who are you cheering on in the grand final?
1: I don't care, because as long as it's not a Victorian team, that makes it fantastic as far as I'm concerned. So I'm New South Welshman originally, so.
0: Good on you, Pat. Was looking out from the servo last night. Somebody, and this is very normal behaviour, came in, brought the boat in for a clean. It's an easy way to get the salt off the trailer, off the boat. And then all of a sudden, a rope got thrown up high in one of the beams running across the car park, and a tuna, 40 kilos or so, got hoisted. In fact, it looks a bit heavier than that to me. Got hoisted out of the boat and cleaned in the same location. Thank you, Pat, for sharing the story this morning. That's how we're starting the day. I will try and put a picture up on our Facebook page, or you can check out Chit Chat Northwest Tasmania. Right now, though, after a different start to mornings for a Friday, Michael Della Fontana's got all the details. Michael, good morning to you.
2: Good morning, Leon. Pro-Tibet activists have marched to the US Capitol building as Chinese President Xi Jinping met his US counterpart at the White House. The two world powers have been discussing security, technology and superintelligence, which is Donald Trump's made-up name for artificial intelligence. Tibet is an autonomous region governed by China, and protesters marching for full autonomy have described Mr. Xi as a dictator. Two people have been taken to the Royal Hobart Hospital in a serious but stable condition after a collision involving two cars. Emergency services were called to a section of the East Derwent Highway at Otago Bay on Hobart's eastern shore about 4:45 this morning. Police say the section of the highway will be closed for some time, and motorists are asked to seek an alternate route to avoid delays. And the Socceroos will play their first international since the 2026 FIFA World Cup, when Australia takes on five-time world champions Brazil in Townsville tonight. It's the team's first meeting in 9 years, having last faced off at the MCG in 2017. The Socceroos have only ever beaten Brazil once in 2001 in the Confederations Cup third-placed playoff, where they won 1-0. More news at 9 o'clock.
0: Thank you for that, Michael. Michael Della Fontana in the newsroom. Yeah, that crash between Bridgewater and Gagebrook. I can still see significant delays there. In fact, you'll be diverted if you're anywhere near that area at the moment. So take it easy out there. Broadly, getting around Mona, Claremont today, there's some delays heading inbound on the Brooker Highway. Let's cast our eyes north to Launceston this morning. The West Tamar, a few delays here and there. Otherwise, pretty good. Maybe around Riverside, bit slow. Getting through Newstead, few issues, but otherwise good. And then across the northwest today, Devonport and Wynyard and Burnie, looking pretty good out there. Get in touch if you've got a story to share. Up next, is it the final milestone for Mariners Link? Is it time now just to get building? We'll talk about it with the Assistant Minister for Climate Change and Energy up next.
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0: So after all of the planning, and let's be real, we've been critical of the delays that it takes for anything to get done when it comes to renewable energy and energy infrastructure in Tasmania over many, many years. The last piece of renewable that generated a kilowatt of electricity out of Tasmania happened back in 2020, 6 years ago. So with the climate change and energy up next.
3: This is 936 ABC Hobart and ABC Northern Tasmania.
4: Mornings
3: with Leon Compton.

0: years, the last piece of renewable that generated a kilowatt of electricity out of Tasmania happened back in 2020, 6 years ago. So with the unlocking of what we're told could be the final piece of the Marinus Link project story, is it the final countdown? I don't know. I'm looking for reasons to smile this morning. It's a tough day in the news, so let's get around the idea that it might be the final investment decision, or rather the final permit approval for Marinus Link for people that are new to Tasmania. We're talking about, in the first instance, so cable one, up to 750 megawatts of capacity that would go in two directions, across and back from Tasmania to the mainland. What's it for? Well, I feel like that story is changing even as the project evolves. Is it for Tasmania to sell high-value electricity into the mainland at peak times? Is it to keep the lights on here? Is it to create opportunities for things like data centres in Tasmania? What's it for? And is it now time just to start getting it done? Josh Wilson is Assistant Minister for Climate Change and Energy in the Federal Government. Josh Wilson, good morning to you.
1: Good morning, Leon. I love the musical introduction.
0: It's a tough news day. It sometimes must get tough for you to look at it as well. We've got stories like, what have we got? I mean, stories involving, you know, babies that have been stabbed, children that have been shot. We've got Donald Trump. We've got AI. It's all going on in the news this morning. So let's talk about a project that most people are interested in watching unfold. You will not be surprised to know that some in Tasmania have reservations. Is this go now, Josh Wilson? Is this the last piece in the Marinus puzzle?
1: Well, it's a really big step forward. It's a big milestone to get to the point of issuing the licence. It's the first licence that we've issued under the new transmission and infrastructure offshore arrangements, and it paves the way now for Marinus Link to move towards construction. As you say, people have watched it and waited for it to get going for a period of time, and we really look forward to see that work start to connect a 345-kilometre cable between Burnie and Waratah Bay in Tasmania and Victoria, respectively, because it will mean that Tasmania is better connected for a whole range of reasons, and we confident, and I think Tasmanians should be confident that that represents a positive step forward for Tasmania's energy future.
0: I feel like the story keeps changing as to why we need Marinus at all. And is it to help the mainland kick its reliance on coal, or is it for something else?
1: Well, certainly not got anything to do with reliance on coal. It's based on a simple principle, which is that energy systems work best and most flexibly when they're connected. And to some degree, the fact that the way we look at it changes just shows the nature of life in the 21st century, particularly the evolution of our energy systems. They're going to keep changing, and we're going to keep dealing with innovation and new developments, some of which we can see, some of which will emerge. But there's no question that being better connected as a grid, and I say that as a Western Australian, when you know we are the part of the Australian system that isn't connected and doesn't really have a prospect of being connected is good. It will mean that Tasmania can have access to cheaper renewables that are present in the national energy market on the mainland side, and it will mean that the mainland can benefit from the deep storage that is derived from Tasmania's status as the hydropower king. Both of those things are good. That flexibility and interconnectedness is good, and the project will have a range of sort of broader economic and employment benefits as well.
0: The project delivery deadline has been pushed back and back and back and back. It was going to be two cables. Now it's one. Are you still confident that there will be a Marinus Link operating, carrying electricity across Bass Strait by 2030?
1: Well, I'm confident that we're on track with a timetable that has changed, as you say. I mean, it is the nature of particularly of these kinds of infrastructure projects. And when I say these, I mean, there aren't that many subsea electricity cables of this kind. This will be a pretty remarkable undertaking. But we're confident. We've certainly borne down on the sort of getting the steps executed that put us in a position, put Marinus Link in a position to kick off the construction phase. And as you've noted,

0: it's intended to deliver 750 megawatts by 2030, and then there's an option for a further 750 megawatt link beyond that, which would be stage two. But obviously, we focus now on stage one and get cracking with all of the work that requires, but also all of the opportunities. I mean, the process will involve 2,400 jobs. I note what your representative and ERCOT, the member for Braddon, has said in relation to Tasmania's Clean Energy Centre of Excellence, the opportunity to link up new training opportunities with the work opportunities that come with it. Those things will be good, but ultimately the best thing will be when the cable's established and those both way energy system benefits can be experienced.
1: Yeah, it's just a confusing time to be looking at the energy space, and it's complex in Tasmania. On the one hand, we were producing extra renewables to help coal-fired power come out of the system on the mainland and sell into it at peak times when we could firm. Then data centres popped up and suddenly we've got hundreds of megawatts of electricity that are available to sell there. Tasmanians are still trying to understand what all of that looks like. At the same time, Minister, and to the question, have you got any more information about a power deal for Rio Tinto's aluminium smelter at Bell Bay? It expires in 3 months. Are you helping with a new contract?
0: Well, look, we want to see that resolved. We know how important it is. We know how important Bell Bay is to Tasmania, its economy and sort of broader economic and social well-being in Tasmania. It's a matter of the operator and Tas Hydro coming to an arrangement in relation to that offtake agreement or that sort of long-term power purchase agreement.
1: But are you more heavily involved now? You were in the extension of the Tomago power deal up to your ears as a federal government, but not this one. Are you now involved 3 months out from the already extended power contract expiring?
0: Well, it's really a matter for the Tasmanian government and the operator to come to an arrangement. The levers are in the hands of those two sides of the equation, certainly in the hands of the Tasmanian government in relation to the power purchase side of it. And Bell Bay, in this case, it's not a situation where this is conditional on some sort of further decarbonisation or other kind of industrial shift that might involve the Commonwealth. We want to see this unresolved matter get resolved because we know how significant Bell Bay is to Tasmania. So we encourage both sides to keep working in a cooperative, focused way, and we encourage the Tasmanian government to use the levers that they have at their disposal in relation to Tas Hydro.
1: But to be clear, is there any federal money, Minister, as there was in the case of Tomago in New South Wales and the Rio Tinto smelting operations there? Is there any federal money that's on the table to help that deal get done?
0: That's not what's required to resolve this. It's a question for the Tasmanian government, which operates the utility, to work with the operator of Bell Bay and strike an agreement, as they have had an agreement in the past in relation to the use of power. It's something that can occur. You understand how these negotiations can take a little while both sides find a point of comfort in the middle, and we encourage both the operator and the Tasmanian government that has all the levers at its disposal to reach an agreement with Rio Tinto to do so in a timely way.
1: 936 ABC Hobart, ABC Northern Tasmania. News that the federal approval for the laying of the cable in Commonwealth waters, which happens just off the coast of Burnie, and indeed just before you get to the physical coastline of Victoria, has been approved. Josh Wilson's our guest, Assistant Minister for Climate Change and Energy. And also on this grand final eve Friday, the Minister, or rather the Member for Fremantle, Josh Wilson, are you in Victoria? Have you got tickets to the G tomorrow?
0: I don't. I want to be in Fremantle. I want to be in my community. It's been a big build-up here. The town is covered in purple. All of the shops and businesses are getting involved. There are sort of new murals that pop up every day. I had the other day, I think I had a cupcake with an anchor on it, and then I had an ice cream that was purple, and even a purple beer, which was named Purple Rain. So it's sort of, AFL Premiership fever in Fremantle, and I really want to be here with my community on Saturday. And despite the fact that we're expecting a little bit of rain, I think it will be a fantastic occasion, and we've got everything crossed that that we might be successful at our second time of asking, playing in the grand final for the first time since 2013.
1: We've got to keep moving because your captain, Alex Pearce, of course, is a proud Northwest Tasmanian. This week we've spoken to the woman that helped deliver him. We've spoken to Alex's dad, the president of the local footy club, and his mum is coming up in a few minutes from now. Josh Wilson, appreciate you talking with us this morning. Thank you.
0: Thanks, Leon. Thank
1: 936
0: you.
1: 936 ABC Hobart, ABC North Tas, you can join us too. So, the final federal approval for Marinus, your take, 1300 222 936, Bell Bay. I mean, the reality is the Tomago deal got done and their deal doesn't expire. Their power deal with the state and the feds don't expire till the end of 2028. Tasmania's Rio, whatever you think of what we should be earning from that electricity, the deal's already been extended at the 11th hour once for 12 months. And those 12 months expire in what, 12 weeks' time? Still no deal done. Tick, tick, tick.
2: The deaths of Jesse Baird and Luke Davies shocked Sydney. Their bodies found 200 kilometres from where they were last seen. Now the trial of Beaulamar Condon, the former cop charged with their murder, is underway. On the case of Jesse and Luke, we're your eyes and ears inside the courtroom, talking you through the witnesses and evidence that's put before the jury. Search the Case Law Podcast on ABC Listen or wherever you get your podcasts.
1: Leon Compton with you this morning. It is grand final eve. Ooh, the Southport pub's closed again. I've got a listener telling me. Southport pub's closed. The southernmost pub in Australia. We'll talk more about that. We'll catch up with Alex Pearce's mum in just a moment. But first up, I think this seems like a good idea. How did you greet the news that in our national parks, in what are now often free camping sites or sites that you can book and pay for as you go into the park, but are largely unregulated, relatively unchecked? What did you make of news that there'll be a booking system that's going to be in place now so that you can know that site 3G at Narontapu is going to be yours between this date and this date? What did you make of that news? It seems on the face of it like a good idea. Let's talk about how we came to introducing a booking system for camping spots in some of our big parks around Tasmania. Tori Ross is Director of Tourism Experience and Visitor Services at Parks and Wildlife. Tori, good morning to you.
3: Good morning, Leon.
1: Tori, how did you come to the decision that it was time to introduce a booking system to get into campsites in some of our biggest parks?
3: A booking system's been in the pipeline for some time now, Leon, to give people and our visitors that want to camp in our sites the assurity that they can book and plan ahead, and with the aim of creating a really consistent experience of camping across the state.
1: Is it to get on top of the issue of site hogging, where people will set up a tent, throw a couple of pegs in to make sure it doesn't blow away, and then leave it there for 2 weeks so that they know they've got a good spot at Christmas?
3: Look, I don't think there's a single tool in our suite of armour that will address ghost camping and that behaviour, but this is certainly a big step in the right direction for that. And what we're finding, and the feedback from other jurisdictions across Australia, is that once people put a name to a booking and have booked, that this antisocial behaviour in a campground does decline dramatically because they know that they've got their name against their campsite. So we are hoping that that will make a significant impact in some of those behaviours, and also having things like maximum length of stays that people subscribe to when they make their booking.
1: That is an interesting point, that if people feel like they're anonymously just set up there, they can behave like sausages.
3: Yes, and I think that is a really important step forward, and also giving the people that are doing the right thing the ability to plan and book ahead and actually have an improved experience as well.
1: Some people set up and basically summer at some campsites in Tasmania. What will the maximum stay limit now be in places like Arthur Pyman, Narontapu, Mount William, Maria Island, Freycinet, South Bruny, Mount Field? What will the maximum stay limits be, Tori?
3: 28 days is our general maximum stay limit for locations across the state. But for places like Freycinet, where it is a really high demand location, we do have a 14-day maximum stay across that summer period. And the booking system does give us the ability to be flexible on those maximum stays. So we can still sort of, be sort of consistent with what has been common practice up until this point.
1: People will be able to book out their spot for a month, Tori.
3: They will in those locations, and a lot of Tasmanians do like to go camping for summer and take those 4 weeks, and that will be the maximum stay, but it won't be any longer than that. And we do have capacity over time to reduce that down, as I say, at Freycinet, where it is popular, 14 days is now the maximum stay.
1: 936 ABC Hobart, ABC Northern Tasmania. What do you make of the news that there'll now be a booking system in place if you want to get into the campsites at, I don't know, Mount William, Moriah, Freycinet? Fortescue Bay, South Bruni, or Fortescue Bay, hugely popular, South Bruni, Mountfield and so on, a booking system. Some spots, 2 weeks max, other spots, a month of summertime camping. At Tory Ross, how much will it cost a night? What are the costs looking like?
3: For most of our campgrounds, Leon, that are sort of in a first-in, best-dressed basis, like something like a Lion Bay, it'll be $18 a night. So we are shifting from a per person fee to a per campsite fee of up to 6 people. And that is easier from a compliance point of view, but it's also easier from a consumer booking point of view. So that will be an $18 a night standard fee. For our locations that are at a premium, such as the Dunes, where you do book a camp spot by number and you know which spot you're going to get when you arrive, that's a premium site, and that at $24 a night. And then for our powered sites at Freycinet, it'll be $35 a night.
1: Okay, 936 ABC Hobart. ABC North Taz, you can join us too. Who will police the bookings and ghost camping? Tory Ross isn't making decisions about employment levels, so let's not ask that, John. Of Tory, it's not her pay grade, but broadly, who will police the booking and ghost camping issues, Tory?
3: So as in every year, we have our rangers who patrol the campgrounds as part of their everyday duties, and that will continue as always. We do have an increased seasonal engagement officers who are employed annually. We'll have a greater presence in our campgrounds this year just to help and work with people to increase awareness of the booking system and how it operates. And obviously we'll have communication going out through our channels and on our website so that there'll be ways for people to find information around the booking system.
1: Hey, nice to chat. Thank you.
3: Thank you.
1: That's Tory Ross. It's coming in for this summer. You heard it, 28 days for most spots, but some of the busiest spots like Freycinet. 2 week limit. What do you think? 1-300-222-936 is the number. 1-300-222-936. You're on Mornings. That is the sound that Karen Pierce will be wishing with all of her heart. Is ringing out across the MCG at about 5 o'clock on Saturday afternoon. Why, I hear you ask? Because the winner gets the theme song. And her son is the captain of the Fremantle Dockers, and she's been good enough to talk with us this morning. Karen Pierce, good morning to you.
4: Good morning, Leon.
1: Lovely to chat, Karen. Where are you right now?
4: Oh, I'm at a friend's place in Ascot Vale. We stayed here. We're about to head into a hotel and then into the festivities in town.
1: All right, so you got your tickets. They're all, you and Scott have got them all locked away. How many family members have you been able to pack in with you, Karen, to the G tomorrow?
4: Well, we've got 10. But there's also some friends. Alex has got some friends as well. Yep.
1: How are you feeling?
4: When you just made me listen to that Frio song, my heart rate went up and I nearly started crying. So, I just feel really jittery and nervous, and I guess I'm a little bit anxious. I just want it for him so much that,
1: It's all-consuming. Can you talk about his journey and, you know, some players want to make as much money as possible. Some players just want to have a good career playing footy. How long has he harboured the passion of being a premiership player in the AFL, Karen?
4: Well, I guess when you get drafted, I guess your dream is always to make it to the top and to get, you know, and I just think it's such a privilege for them to be able to experience this week with all its craziness and hype and hysteria. So I just think it's such a great opportunity, and just for them to be able to experience this, I'm just so glad for him and for the team, because, you know, everybody works really hard, and I see the ups and downs of all the players and the pressure that they're under all the time through the year. And I'm just so pleased for the whole team that they've made it this far and that they can experience this week and hopefully that they can experience their hands on the cup.
1: Ulverston's Alex Pearce is the captain of Fremantle and his mum Karen is talking to us this morning. What sort of a supporting mum are you, Karen? Are you hands over your eyes? Are you, I have to go and stand like in the back of the stands to look at this? Or are you going to be watching it with intense focus tomorrow afternoon?
4: Well, I do normally watch it. I make myself go through it. Usually my heart rate's normally up a few beats. And when it gets close, definitely there's very strong palpitations. I do stand up and cheer if they get a goal. You'll see me quietly sitting, and the next minute I'll be standing and raising the arms and cheering for them. I don't go away and not watch it. I think, well, if he has to endure it, I'll endure it. You know.
1: I'm just imagining, Karen, if we will stay with the coverage on ABC Grandstand or indeed if the host broadcaster Channel 7, and I'm hoping in the rooms we see the scenes of you giving Alex a big hug at the end of the game with celebrations on.
4: It would be the absolute ultimate, wouldn't it? Just be the ultimate.
1: It's been lovely this week. I mean, we've spoken to everybody from the person who caught him as a baby in Ruth Forrest to you and your husband. It's all been going on. The town is purple. The state is thinking about you. And, of course, Chris Fagan's leadership of the Lions. But it's been lovely to talk to you this morning, Karen. Thank you.
4: Thank you very much.
1: After news, more on the footy. I'd love to know what you're up to. And we'll talk to you about the weather for the grand final weekend. The Southport pub also, I'm hearing, has closed again. We'll find out what's going on there and what it means for Australia's southernmost licensed venue. And we'll talk to you. Get in touch. It's 9.
5: ABC News with Michael Delafontano. Good morning. A Tasmanian government cabinet minister has declared his hand on a proposal to ban gender conversion practices in the state, confirming the Liberals will hold a conscience vote on the issue. Monty Jacker reports.
6: The Tasmanian Greens are set to introduce a bill which would make conversion practices which seek to suppress or convert a person's sexual or gender identity illegal. Taking to social media, Police Minister Felix Ellis says Liberal MPs will be permitted a conscious vote on the bill, meaning they do not have to follow the party's official position. Mr. Ellis says he'll vote against the bill as it could mean a doctor or parent could be charged for what Mr. Ellis says is taking a careful, cautious approach with a young person. The Greens have said the aim of the bill is to draw a line in the sand and prevent people from being harmed by conversion practices.
5: Australia's National Cyber Security Coordinator, Lieutenant General Michelle McGuinness, says the country and artificial intelligence companies need to do better to prevent and respond to future hacks. OpenAI is facing criticism from the Australian government after it took a month to notify them about one of its AI agents independently hacking a Medicare database. Lieutenant General McGuinness, who is on the task force investigating the incident, says that is not good enough.
7: There is a lot of discussion around the timelines. We need to adjust the timelines. We need to do better. We needed to be informed sooner of this incident. The systems that are set up have been designed for humans who find vulnerabilities to notify government. This is a very fast-moving space.
5: The White House has restored access to journalists from three American media outlets who have been barred by the US president for spreading what he calls fake news. CNN, Politico and MS Now are back in the White House hours after a federal judge ruled Donald Trump's ban on the three news outlets was likely unconstitutional. Earlier, the organisations filed a new legal case alleging the Trump administration had not yet complied with the court order to restore their access. CNN reporter Betsy Klein says she's been allowed back into the building.
8: Got passed back, yeah.
9: All of you?
8: Only two of us have been seized, so both of us have been reinstated.
5: As fuel prices continue to rise across Australia, regional communities are especially feeling the financial pain. The war in the Middle East has driven the price hikes, which has resurged in recent weeks. According to the ABC's fuel tracker, diesel is nearing $3 per litre and petrol is sitting around $2.40 a litre. Andrew Henderson, a senior fellow at the Australian Strategic Policy Institute, who has investigated Australia's supply chains in the wake of the conflict, says the tyranny of distance is a factor.
9: People that live in the regions have to physically travel more and travel further in order to be able to do basic things that a lot of people in the city take for granted, like go and get your groceries, go and pick your kids up from school even. And whether we like it or not, diesel is still the predominant form of energy and the liquid fuel that's used to power most vehicles in the bush.
5: A Parks and Wildlife worker says a new booking system for campsites around Tasmania will provide greater certainty to campers. From early November, campers will need to book a site if they want to stay at certain campgrounds, including Mount Field and Fraser-Nairn National Parks. The government says it's aimed at reducing ghost camping, which is when a site is held with camping gear, but no one stays there. Project manager Chris Evans says the system will especially benefit people travelling long distances.
10: So you've got to go in, make a reservation, you pay for your reservation at that time. If you come up to the date that you're due to arrive and then cancel at that point, you will lose your full fee there. So it should address ghost camping across Tasmania.
5: Crowds are gathering in Melbourne CBD as this year's AFL Grand Final parade prepares to get underway. Ethan White is there.
11: The energy is building as both Brisbane Lions and Fremantle Dockers supporters begin to line the parade route around Melbourne's sporting precinct. Teams from both sides will be travelling in the convoy, departing from Melbourne Park, travelling through Birrarung Ma, and finishing at Yarra Park outside the MCG. This year's parade is being led by the Wiggles, with the children's band entertaining families at the start line before the parade gets underway. Both sides will then appear on stage before competing captains lift the Premiership Cup together. The parade kicks off at 10:30.
5: To the weather, a shower or two for Burnie and Launceston, morning shower or two for Devonport and partly cloudy for Hobart. Currently 14 degrees in Burnie and Devonport, 15 in Launceston, 18 degrees in Hobart. ABC News.
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4: 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I guess when you get drafted, I guess your dream is always to make it to the top and to get, you know, and I just think it's such a privilege for them to be able to experience this week with all its craziness and hype and hysteria. So I just think it's such a great opportunity, and just for them to be able to experience this, I'm just so glad for him and for the team, because, you know, everybody works really hard. I'm just so pleased for the whole team that they've made it this far and that they can experience this week, and hopefully that they can experience their hands on the cup.
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1: I feel like we've done a pretty good job of covering Alex Pearce, the Fremantle captain, this week. Like, that was his mum, Karen, talking to us before news at 9. I mean, we've done Karen, we've done Dad, Scott, we've done the woman that caught Alex Pearce at the moment of his birth in Ruth Forest. We've spoken to the mayor. Is anyone like doing it? Who's their local priest? Can we get you on to tell us what a great story? The town's been painted purple. Business people getting around it. Venues, of course, going off on the weekend. And then on the other side of things, we've got the coach of the Brisbane Lions going for a third premiership in a row in Chris Fagan. I mean, that is just incredible from Tasmania. It's exciting. Maybe it's just a hint of what you can imagine things would be like if Tasmania had a team in the competition. What do you think it would be like in this state if Tasmania was in the grand final? What do you think that week would be like? It'd be an interesting one. 0438 922 936 is the number. I had to do quite a dramatic U-turn yesterday at the butcher's shop. It was pretty serious. It was like watching a handbrake turn at high speed in a vehicle. It was completed safely, but it's because I was about to choose. In fact, I was asking questions about lamb shanks. And then the butcher talked to me about the weather, because it was going to be lamb shanks for visitors to town tonight and the barbecue tomorrow. And the butcher said, look, the peak of the weather will be Friday. That is when it's warm. That's when the barbecuing should happen. And so I stopped looking at the Osso Buco and the lamb shanks and the beef ribs, and I turned my attention to the porterhouse. And I'm glad of it, because this is the barbecuing day. I don't think the weather is that great for tomorrow, which shouldn't stop us barbecuing, but it'll make it slightly less pleasant. But I thought we'd get a professional to help us this morning, understand exactly what you, if you're thinking about the barbecue or having people over, whether to put the second telly up inside or outside tomorrow. We need to get a senior forecaster on deck at the Bureau involved just to make sure there's no doubt. Angus Hines, a senior forecaster at the Bureau of Meteorology. Angus, good morning to you.
15: Hey, good morning. Good morning. How are you doing today?
1: It felt really tropical outside this morning in Hobart at about 5:45 a.m. What are we dealing with today? And then can you give us a look at our grand final Saturday weekend statewide, please, Angus?
15: Yeah, absolutely. Yeah, very, very mild this morning. Those temperatures are pretty high, staying at about 15 degrees or so through the night. And already by 6 a.m. we were up to 16, 17, up to 19 at the moment. So it is going to be a mild day. Pretty cloudy statewide at the moment. There's actually a little patchy rain in the north, maybe even a light shower or two in the far south as well. We haven't picked up a whole lot of wet weather in our rain gauges this morning, up to about 15 millimetres in the mountains, but just single digits at those lower-lying, slightly more populated areas. And it's going to stay really mild through the day today. Lots of parts of Tasmania heading towards low 20-degree temperatures. We've got a 21-degree forecast for this afternoon in Hobart itself, so nice temperatures there. Around about 20-21 up around Launceston and across the north coast as well, but they could be seeing a little spit and spot of rain at times throughout the course of the day today. Generally warmer temperatures up and down the east coast, as high as 23, maybe pushing even towards 24 around the likes of Bishano and St Helens, but in the west it is a little bit cooler out that way for around Strawn and Queenstown, about 16-17 degrees.
1: Look, Angus, I'm loving the forecast for today, and yet I can see tomorrow there might be snow down to 700 metres and things again. Like, when is the story going to start changing, Angus?
15: Yeah, overnight, big change in the weather. So we're waking up tomorrow, Saturday, grand final day, feeling very, very different tomorrow as a southerly wind will kick in across the state through the morning hours, and that's going to be pretty fresh breeze up from the south. So those temperatures are going to drop, and given there's a bit of wind around as well, really feeling pretty chilly indeed. So I think our 21 degrees in Hobart today falls away to about 13 tomorrow, but if there is a bit of a strong wind and you're standing outdoors and exposed to the elements, probably that feels like temperature be more down around 9 or 10. So certainly a couple of extra layers required tomorrow if you're heading out and about to find a nice spot to cozy up and watch the game.
1: And is that going to be the story statewide, Angus, from Ulverston, where people will be going wild celebrating the Pierce family and their hopes for Fremantle success, from Queenstown to Hobart, where, you know, the Chris Fagan supporters are going to be wanting to see Brisbane do well. Is this story true statewide?
15: Yeah, pretty much it is. Yeah, everywhere across Tasmania getting cooler tomorrow. There'll be some passing showers as well, particularly through the morning hours. Should brighten up a little overhead for the second half of the day, but will stay cold and a little bit breezy. Our temperatures on the north coast are a little bit milder. They tend to be a little bit warmer there in a southerly wind direction, but still 13 to 15 degrees for most, from Smithton all the way across to Scottsdale. So yeah, pretty cool across the state tomorrow, feeling a little bit more like July than September, perhaps.
1: Okay, and then rain, I haven't told my wife this yet, but I've got the caravan's full, she knows about that, but we've also got four 21-year-olds camping in the backyard Saturday night at our place. Will it be wet?
15: It will be a little bit wet tomorrow. Not a whole whack of rainfall in the forecast, but certainly a little bit there for tomorrow. Most of that coming through towards the start of the day, probably between 1 and 5 millimetres. So not a whole heap of rain, but certainly enough to make things a bit damp through the morning, maybe into the early afternoon. Then clearing up after that, probably staying at least partly cloudy, but that rain should be gone for the afternoon and evening.
1: And who's your tip to win? Based on all of that, Angus Hines, senior forecaster on deck at the Bureau, who are you getting behind for the granny?
15: Look, I think it's we're going to be looking forward to a little bit of wharfie time towards the end of the game. And I think, look, it's going to be pretty cold and maybe a little bit damp in and around Melbourne as well. So perhaps those conditions might be a little more familiar for those who play their winter footy in Fremantle, whereas Brisbane, you know, they'd love a nice 21-degree dry day, but can't be promising that.
1: I wonder if they'll be getting their sunshine from the fact that Lachie Neale will be running out with them. It didn't look like it was going to happen, but somehow it always does. Grand final suspensions, they always tend to go away. Angus, great to talk to you this morning. Thank you.
15: Cheers, mate. Have a good one.
1: That's Angus Hines, senior forecaster on deck at the Bureau.
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17: 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And what I love about this is, like, it was shipped round the Horn of Africa, but it's this last kilometre in the tunnel and you've gone, oh, we won't do it in pieces. 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
1: Hey, if you're in Hobart at the moment, there was that crash earlier on the East Derwent Highway, but somehow that's transferred pressure onto the Brooker Highway. If you're on the Brooker inbound coming through, you know, where the Rivermont, before you get to Montrose, but backed right up to, let's see, to Berrydale. Claremont College is a good example of a bit of local geography. There is real issues going on the Brooker there at the moment, and apparently it's referred from a crash on the other side of the Derwent earlier today, so please be patient out there and take it easy. 936 ABC Hobart, ABC North Tasmania. Beth is in Glenorchy this morning. Beth, good morning to you.
19: Good morning, Leon. That's a lovely program. I'm a Lions supporter. I SMS my daughter in Brisbane and a former student of mine, I was a teacher, while the games are on, and we how lovely the Lions are, et cetera, et cetera, et cetera, and they've been wonderful, and so has the coach. But I really hope that Fremantle win, but only by one.
1: Really? Well, if it's by one, it'll be an absolute thriller.
19: I think it's going to be a thriller anyway. I really do. Anyway. So my SMS is going to be working overtime.
1: Yep.
19: So.
1: And are you going to be at home, Beth? Are you going to get out?
19: I'm at home. I'm an 86-year-old Mad Lions fan. But I really think the way Frio played all year, they really deserve it.
1: Oh, well, there you go. Their first ever premiership. You already have two.
19: So. I think so.
1: You've already got two in the bag, Beth. Maybe you're feeling it's time for someone else to have a go.
19: The Tasmanian connection to both teams is just extraordinary.
1: That is indeed. We could have our first coach. Oh, no, we've chosen our first coach in Ken Hinckley, haven't we? Our first captain could be Alex Pearce, though, making the move over from Fremantle. More likely, perhaps, if he wins a flag tomorrow afternoon. Good on you, Beth. Have a great grand final. Andrew's in West Hobart. G'day, Andrew.
20: Oh, g'day, Leon. How are you?
1: I'm well, thanks, Andrew. On the booking sites for camp spots in national parks around Tasmania, your take on it?
20: Big fan of that, because there's an added safety issue to that. We were camping in the Grampians on our way over to Kangaroo Island a couple of years ago, and we had booked a campsite there. You have to book them in Victoria. You don't pay for them at that time. But we went through Halls Gap. It was a stinking hot day. Went for a swim. Got out of the water hole and Parks rang me and said, catastrophic fire warning, you've got to get out from the campsite. Don't go back to the campsite. Go straight out to Horsham. So the fact that Parks know who's supposed to be there at any particular time has got a big safety impact.
1: Yeah, it's interesting you say that. I think I know the waterhole you're talking about. I lived in Horsham for a couple of years and it's a big windy drive through lots of tight forest to get in there. If you want people out of there, the ability to get that message through and help is a big one.
20: Zumsteins, yeah.
1: I don't think this campground will be affected, but I hadn't thought of the loss of anonymity story. There are no polite words you can use to describe the guy that went on the drunken rampage in a car through a campground in Tasmania a couple of years back. For people that don't know, this absolute clown ended up driving into a tent with a child in it. But maybe that sort of behaviour in some campgrounds will be reduced if we know exactly who is in there, maybe, Andrew?
20: I agree with that as well.
1: Andrew, lovely to talk to you this morning. 936 ABC Hobart, ABC Northern Tasmania. There's a safety aspect that could go with it if we know who's camping in different campgrounds. Had a funny experience in the Northern Territory as we were caravanning around. Actually made some friends out of it. It was the first year that they had introduced this, so this was back in 2022. Up until 2022, you didn't need to book in national parks. And so they just introduced it. And so we found out about this and we booked a campsite at Ellery Creek Big Hole in the Northern Territory. And it was funny actually because we'd forgotten to remember what site we had. And then, of course, we were so close to it that when we got out our phones to see what our booking was, we had to turn around and drive 50Ks back to get some reception. Then we got to work out what campsite we're in. Then we drove back. But when we got there, there were people in our spot. And we pulled out of the caravan and your heart rate gets up a bit because there's people in your spot and, you know, you want to hope it resolves itself very happily. So we pull up, the family, the caravan, our spot, and I get out of the car and I think, here we go. And somebody looks at me and goes, Leon, I said, hello. And it was Paul Pritchard, Tasmanian legend, and his partner, and a whole gang of Tasmanians who were doing a walk. And so we decided that they hadn't got the memo about the booking thing because nobody really had. It was just new that year. And so we just all snuggled in together and got to share an experience of all being in the one campsite at the same time. And it was absolutely brilliant. And I know and think fondly of Paul and all the gang that he was with to this day. But that's a story for another time. 936 ABC Hobart, ABC Northern Tasmania.
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1: What are you up to, grand final day? 0438 922 936. Leon, I'm sitting in the van at the Big Four at Ulverston, just down from the footy ground where my dad played in the 50s. And as we were both Wharfies, I'm saying, go Wharfie time, says Mick at Beauty Point this morning. Oh, Mick, I know exactly the campground you're in. Been there with the fam a heap of times. You've got the jumping pillow to enjoy, Mick, if you're that way inclined, although I don't know if the jumping pillow is so much for you. But it's a beautiful walk, right? You go out the back gate of the caravan park. You've got the surf club at Ulverston over the road. And you just walk on the beautiful pathway and through what was the old golf course down to the footy ground. It's an amazing part of the state, Mick. Glad you're there soaking it up for the grand final today. 0438 922 936. Bit of local news. Southport. I just heard that the pub might have closed again. Helen Whitty is convener of the Southport Community Committee, a member of the local book club that meets at the pub. Helen, good morning to you.
21: Oh, good morning, Leon.
1: The pub's closed. Australia's southernmost licensed venue is closed. What's going on?
21: Well, That's a very good question, Leon. It's all a bit, as someone said, what did they say, strange and elusive. First of all, we were at the pub having our book club meeting and our very nice pub dinner there, because it's quite a complex business, that pub. And we were said, oh, no, it's closing. It's closing in a fortnight. And then we picked up, you know, we were given a handbill when we went into the shop to get our mail saying, you know, it's closed until further notice. Closed from the 1st of October, until further notice. And then people were trying to figure out what they would do with their mail, what arrangements could be made. Dover post office was uncertain. And then yesterday, there was a notice from the pub on Facebook saying it's shut for maintenance for a month, which, you know, was really a surprise. No one had mentioned maintenance in this whole discussion. So it's kind of gone from, you know, the pub closing, which I think is really not, might use the word catastrophic, but it would have a big impact on a small community if the pub shut.
1: Well, it's a place, you get your mail, you get your milk, you can camp. They've organised a campsite next to it on the sort of away from the water.
21: Helen? Yeah, it's got a camping ground, it's got accommodation, it serves meals, it's got a bottle shop, it's got a store, it gives the mail, it sells the fuel, right? Yeah. It's a complex business, you know. So if it was to shut, someone put on Facebook yesterday, well, you know, the fire season coming, we can be cut off. Where do the fires get their fuel from? You know, where does anyone get their local fuel from if that's shut? But so the issue's gone from, you know, it would be have a big impact on a small community if the pub shut, to now, well, it's still going to have a big impact, but we're not really sure about what arrangements need to be put in place. The last time the pub closed, it was for sale, it was closed for months.
1: Yeah, and there were difficulties with the licence and whether somebody was an appropriate licensee. Yes, and then I remember talking about it in Dover once. Well, look, Helen, we'll try and do some more digging, mate, and see what we can learn. As you say, I mean, the days are getting longer. More people will be thinking about shacking. For the permanent residents, you'll be wanting to know what's going on because it's, as you say, it's not your lifeblood, but it's your milk. It's your bread, yes, it's the papers.
21: It's a lot. You know, as I said yesterday, you know, it's a meeting place, it's a small remote community. But once, you know, services go below a critical mass, you know, what is kind of left? We know it's more than a string of holiday homes. You know, there's groups of people living down there. And whilst it's probably going to be a commercial decision ultimately, it still does put a focus on what services are needed, you know, in these remote locations.
1: Okay, 936 ABC Hobart, ABC Northern Tasmania. Okay, while we've been talking, Helen, we've put in a call. We're told the hotel, this is an email, the hotel's, quote, closed for maintenance, which is what you've heard, for the month of October. And we then asked a follow-up question. Will all aspects of the business reopen from November? And we'll get you a reply as soon as we hear back. Helen, just one more question. What was the book that Book Club is reading this month?
21: Oh, what was the book?
1: Oh, come on, Helen.
21: We're just currently reading Kate Atkinson, Normal Rules Don't Apply. Oh, of course, it was My Brilliant Friend. How could I forget? The Elena Ferrante, My Brilliant Friend.
1: Okay.
21: It caused a lot of hot discussion over it. Who identified with Lena? Who identified with Leela?
1: Sounds like a great book club. Good on you, Helen. Nice to chat. We'll keep digging into the Southport Hotel and what's going on. What a ripping book club. 936 ABC Hobart, ABC North Taz, 25 past 9. The Friday Forum is coming up. It's where we get some great minds in. They roll up their sleeves. They dissect the issues of the week. We'll get some hot takes on early campaigning in local government elections. And we'll talk to you. Right now, though, I want to say g'day to Deb. Listen, got in touch. Just as the government makes cuts to various departments, worried about the herbarium in Tasmania and the job cuts there. Deb Wace joins us this morning. Deb, good morning to you.
2: Oh, hello there, Leon. How are you?
1: Well, thank you, Deb. Look, for people that don't understand the herbarium, what it does, the significance of reductions in headcount there, what does it mean to you?
2: Headcount. That's a cruel word, isn't it?
1: We're going to we're right-sizing it, Deb. We're right-sizing it.
2: Wrong-sizing it to me, that's for sure. There's a they're saying that they're going to axe the position of the head of herbarium, which is Gintaras Kantvilas, who brings a lifetime of scholarship and, you know, international connections in the study of non-vascular plants and bryophytes. He's deeply respected and really well-published nationally. He's got a skilled team of scientists and archive staff. They hold countless years of know-how of interconnected usage of this archive. Like, what's happening here? Is this intentionally being starved? For what? You know, what's the point of intentionally starving the herbarium, which holds the really important archive of Tasmania?
1: Deb, I've never walked into the herbarium. Can you describe, like, physically, what is it? A place where seeds are kept? Is it a place where plants are grown and displayed? Like, what is a herbarium when you look at it?
2: Yeah, herbarium is a really fascinating place. It's a library of plant specimens. It's a library that holds seeds as well. It holds the type specimens of every plant that is known in Tasmania, including the earliest type specimen. A type specimen is the first collected plant which describes and identifies that plant, and it is what every scientist or scholar goes back to ensure that that is the definitive to check that what they're working on is the definitive type specimen. It's a really important archive. It's no small thing, this proposal to cut the staffing levels and to cut the role of the head of the herbarium. Botanical collections inform a huge part of human understanding of our place in nature and in the world. It's a deeply connected archive of lifetimes of work. It represents lifetimes of work of countless individuals, you know, contributing to Tasmania's culture and academia. Amateur botanists, citizen scientists, scientists of great repute down the years.
1: Well, so what we're learning is there'll be people there, but still, but fewer people there into the future.
2: Well, will there be fewer people? Is this the beginning of the cuts that makes them say, oh, it's not viable anymore? No, no, we'll just disperse this and we'll put it in a big cupboard somewhere in a warehouse. Like, this is a really important international collection.
1: Okay.
2: The correspondence that goes on between universities, between scholars all around the world is running hot.
1: Okay.
2: Like, I can't
1: Deb,
2: believe...
1: we'll keep trying to understand more about what's going on there. You're obviously deeply experienced in what happens there as a botanical artist, and we'll try and find out more. Deb, thank you for talking with us this morning. I appreciate it.
2: Yeah, when you do talk about it, I'd like you to ask about, you know, why would young Tasmanians aspire to study at the university when the realistic expectation is that their government doesn't respect their endeavours and cuts funding and downgrades key roles? Like, where's their future here? It's really important, this conversation, when everything seems to be outsourced to the gambling industry and AFL. Like, really, let's get to the hub of what's going on here. We cannot lose this vital institution of the Herbarium of Tasmania.
1: Deb, yours is the sort of perspective that we've been seeking to put to Erica Betts, the state's treasurer, over the last week. It's the sort of question that, you know, again, if the Premier would come on and talk to you, we've been trying to address over months. And what we're getting back is silence. Last week, I asked for an interview with the Treasurer, Erica Betts, who it's under his aegis that this quest to reduce headcounts. And let's be absolutely clear, the Tasmanian government has a right to decide what size the public service is, and indeed has been warned by Treasury that we can't afford the size of public service that we have. So let's be clear about that up front. But we've asked repeatedly for Erica Betts to come on the program. And if not today, for a date. Is it tomorrow? Is it Tuesday? Is it Thursday of next week at 8:30? And what I've experienced after trying late last week, trying again this week, is that now nobody even returns a phone call. We think questions like yours would reasonably be put to Erica Betts, the state's treasurer, under whose responsibility, and indeed under the Premier's, this is happening, to explain it to Tasmanians like you. We will continue to try. It is frustrating. Of course, the alternative is to invite the opposition on, and we will start doing that clearly from Monday. But yeah, frustrating that we're at a point now where with all of the people responsible for administering ministers behind the scenes, our listener, doesn't even get a call back. But that's where we are. 0438 922 936 is the number. We'll keep trying. Listen in, hopefully, the Treasurer, Erica Betts, to join you Monday, Tuesday, Wednesday, Thursday, a date that someone in his office can organise and pick next week. Friday Forum's not far away. Liz Little in today, Tim Holder from Launceston, Jan Davis, former head of the RSPC, like just so many leadership roles in Tasmania for Jan Davis. Liz Little, it's like peeling an onion in understanding her curriculum vitae. And Tim Holder, formerly the head of a radio station, commercial radio station in Launceston, man of many business interests, talking to us this morning about their take on the stories of the week. That's coming up for you next. After news headlines, Michael Della Fontana's in the newsroom. Michael, good morning to you.
3: Hello again, Leon. Protesters have marched to the UN in New York during Israeli Prime Minister Benjamin Netanyahu's address to the General Assembly. They're protesting against Israel's onslaught of Gaza, holding placards that read Free Palestine and calling for Mr. Netanyahu's arrest. Almost 100 people were detained, including American actors Susan Sarandon and Hannah Einbinder. Israel rejects findings from a UN commission of inquiry that it's committing genocide in Gaza. Energy markets experts say Australia has a big enough buffer to avoid shortages if the United States moves ahead with a proposal to ban the export of diesel fuel. US President Donald Trump is reportedly considering the ban amid growing anger in America over rising prices. That sparked concerns about the potential for a worldwide shortage of diesel. And American basketball player Bob Pettit has died. The 93-year-old was an all-star for each of his 11 seasons in the NBA, all with the St. Louis Hawks. and was the league's first ever most valuable player in 1959. Patates was also the MVP of four All-Star games, an achievement matched only by Los Angeles Lakers great Kobe Bryant. More news at 10 o'clock.
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1: Leon Compton with you this morning, 9:36, ABC Hobart, ABC North Taz. Friday forum time. Oh, g'day to Steve the truckie you texted. A couple of us were chewing the fat last night about the price of diesel at almost $3 a litre. Yep, only 3 weeks ago. Several posts about ships not even being able to dock to discharge the fuel that would have been purchased at much lower prices than now. We're getting screwed, says Steve the truckie this morning. Thank you, Steve. 0438 922 936. A listener disappointed this morning that Lockie Neal got off. 0438 922 936. Leon, if you can't get the Premier or the Treasurer on, put the opposition and the Greens on every day. That will get them moving. Thank you for the text this morning. Don't wait for, this is from Paul, don't hold your breath waiting for Erica Betts to acknowledge your request. You're likely to ask him curly questions, and he'll be working up word salad answers before booking a date. It goes on. Thank you, Paul, for getting in touch. Paul, Erica Betts, while a senator and now a minister, historically has been good at responding to requests. He's come on and done tough interviews myriad times in my 25 years of doing this. This is different, and I'm interested to know why. Is it the people managing him, or is it him? One of the things he is famous for is his courtesy, and yet here we have people making reasonable requests and no one even sends a return question or call acknowledging that you've asked him to come on. I'm not sure that's him, but maybe I'm wrong. Let's get into our Friday forum. Stay listening next week. Great minds to dissect the issues of this week up next. It's the Little River Band. I'm hoping John Farnham's out the front of this and not Glenn Shorrock. It's the other guy.

0: John Farnham out the front of the Little River Band. The song's The Other Guy. You're on 936 ABC Hobart and ABC 93 ABC Hobart. Mal says via text, Leon, you know, more that you slag off Erica Betts, the less likely he is to come on, and then you can slag him off some more. It doesn't help your listeners at all. Mal, what does help our listeners? Just waiting forever in the face of a media department that doesn't even bother to return calls on behalf of a minister. We think you deserve to hear from Erica Betts. We think the questions we ask are reasonable. Cuts are being made. It's to improve the health of the budget. So let's ask some questions about that. Not unreasonable. As you well know, Mal, you are one of multiple thousands of Tasmanians listening to this right now. Isn't it reasonable that the minister comes on and talks to you about an issue that lots of Tasmanians are not just talking about, but living through? We'll keep trying. We'll see if we can even get a returned call. It's 22 to 10 on Mornings.
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0: Time for the Friday Forum. Let's roll up our sleeves and get into it. I like it. Two Northern voices today and one Southern voice in the form of Liz Little, social worker, one of multiple thousands of Tasmanians listening to this right now. Isn't it reasonable that the minister comes on and talks to you about an issue that lots of Tasmanians are not just talking about, but living through? We'll keep trying. We'll see if we can even get a returned call. It's 22 to 10 on Mornings.
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0: warned me not to wish you happy grand final.
1: Yes, absolutely don't.
0: It's hard when you try to work with an organisation where it's a public holiday in one state and so everybody's
1: at home.
0: I know,
1: our head office, I've got 70 staff, I can't contact any of them.
0: They're on holidays. Tim Holder, Launceston business leader. Tim, good morning to you.
2: Good morning, Leon.
0: And of course, sitting next to Tim Holder, Jan Davis, consultant, and again, career onion, enormous. Jan, good morning to you. Happy grand final eve, Jan.
3: Is there a football match on?
1: Thank you, Jan. Oh, I've got a partner in crime here.
0: Tim, anything? You excited or no?
2: Oh, look, moderately excited. Probably more excited that it's the end of the football season and we can move into the cricket season.
0: Odds? What are the odds that our three Friday Forum panellists today are just nonplussed?
1: Well, it just goes to show what a whole big bluff this football thing is, that nobody's actually asked the questions of who doesn't really enjoy it.
0: My mum was a member of the anti-football league, the AFL, years ago as the rest of the family were mad for it, so I've lived with a little bit of both sides. Hey, the local government elections, I don't know, Jan Davis, you've been in local government. It was the Northern Midlands Council, wasn't it? Your hot takes, please. I want to know what you're following most closely. We now know every name that's in and not in for local government elections. What's your hot take?
3: I read through the list. I'm now in Meander Valley rather than Northern Midlands, but I read through the list the other day. I don't know who half of them are, which, you know, in some respects is a good thing. A long list means a lot of enthusiasm. It doesn't necessarily mean that we'll have functioning councils. And to me, that's the most important thing, that we get a group of people that can focus on the issues that are closest to the people. Roads, rates, rubbish, all those sorts of things, without getting involved in personal politics and slanging matches, which we've seen far too much of.
0: It's an interesting one. The slanging matches and the politics, because an established strategy for getting onto council is campaigning against the council that you're looking at serving. I'll clean up council. I'll take on the general manager. I'll cut this, that and the other, remembering that you'll be one of 7 or 9 voices to get anything done. Tim Holder, how much of that are you seeing and how much outward-looking campaigning is going on in your world?
2: I think in the smaller peripheral councils around Launceston, the tone of the debate is probably better. I think around Launceston Council itself, it is very competitive. And that's troubling because we're not really understanding the policies that those seeking to be elected necessarily are bringing to the council table. And it would be good to be voting on what people intend to bring.
0: Liz Little, how do you see local government elections?
1: Well, again, in my history, I actually worked in local government in New South Wales for a long time. Came to Tasmania, found local government extraordinary, really completely covering the state, smothering it, more local government than I'd ever seen anywhere in the big states. Look, the elections themselves, I mean, the way that I think it, if I actually took the names out of it, I took the faces out of it, and I looked at the diversity of messaging, there's not many candidates, really, because we actually haven't got a whole range of options in terms of what they're talking about. And a lot of what they're talking about is sectoral issues of, you know, let's do business with the idea that we have all this trickle down. How about we actually look at local government actually encompassing a community and really engaging community voice and speaking out? And I'm finding it interesting, having been in Tasmania now for a very long time, when I came here, what Tim, you just described as the sort of elections, which we were just talking about a little bit, up in the northwest, that there's definitely a community feel, a community ownership. But when we get to the urban centres, particularly Hobart, what we are actually seeing is the tryout field for getting into state government, getting name, getting reputation, putting up party. I think that the demolition stuff that we have seen around the snacking, the discrediting, just feeds into all the things that have made everybody really had it with state and federal governments. And it's sorry to see that we're actually going that way with local government as well, because local government of all of them was always owned by the people in the community.
0: It's an interesting one. Tim, are you seeing the candidate you want to vote for in Launceston? I mean, that is a hotly fought, it's, I think, by numbers, our biggest council in Tasmania. Are you seeing the candidate you want to vote for as mayor?
2: Look, I think there are, you know, a number of very good candidates, and I think there are a number of people that would make, you know, a perfectly good mayors. Mayors don't have a great deal of individual authority. They chair council. The real authority, of course,

0: sits with the general manager, and they're the ones that really dictate the agenda and dictate the implementation plan. So in a way, we should be more interested in who the general manager of the day is. But look, I think there's a good field of candidates for the people of Launceston to choose, with very contrasting styles and presentations and approaches to policy.
1: There's certainly plenty of postering going on around the greater Launceston area. It's also true in Hobart and Kingborough. In Burnie, the competition is fierce as well, for both the mayoral role and to get on council. And we'll be talking to all the mayoral candidates on our mayoral muster from 9 o'clock on Monday. So the candidates for your vote in Burnie putting their hand up to be mayor will be on the wireless. So make sure you listen in.
0: I think, Leon, if I may just jump in as well. It was interesting with the Northern Economic Plan being released last Sunday by the state government, which I think is a welcome initiative to try and move things along up here after some setbacks, that Saul Eslake actually came out and said that he was uncertain as to whether or not the narrative that was in the plan in fact would make much of a difference at all. And I reflected on those comments, because what I think he was really saying was that towns need to be competitive. They need to improve themselves in their own unique and individualistic way, so as to attract capital and so as to attract population. And so a lot of what we're hearing is rates, rubbish and roads, and that is fair enough. But in the end, a city the size of Launceston, and indeed all our cities in Tasmania, our councils really need to be able to speak to an economic narrative that does attract and does excite investors. Companies like Thermos, dare I say, have chosen to invest in Launceston because it was attractive. Now, some would say that was a terrible thing. Others would say it's a wonderful thing. Irrespective of your particular point of view, we need investment attraction. We need population growth. And that's what I'd like to hear a lot more about.
2: And that's what Devonport have done. Devonport
1: totally.
2: Have done an amazing job.
0: Absolutely.
2: They've focused on a future vision and delivered it brilliantly, without any fuss, without any, grandstanding.
1: Oh, geez, they borrowed. Remember, 15 years ago, they borrowed $60 million.
2: And it was the end of the world as we know it for some people.
0: There was fuss at the time, Jan.
2: Yeah,
0: and
2: but
0: they had the courage to get through
2: exactly,
0: and the conviction.
2: Exactly.
0: And they didn't sort of blow with every puff of wind away. They stuck to their guns. They had a mayor with a big vision at the time, who later went on to federal politics. They had they went through a few general managers.
2: Yep.
0: Which is very difficult. But in the end, no one doubts the end result. And that's what we need in every one of our cities.
2: We need people to be brave.
1: The other thing they didn't do, of course, they decided to do it themselves, to not sit around waiting for the government grant that was going to make it happen. And now you've got both Burnie desperately wishing, to quote When Harry Met Sally, they had what Devonport was having. And Launceston is now also, I think I saw the GM quoted the other day as talking about the need perhaps to think like Devonport in bankrolling its own vision.
0: As a proud Launcestonian, and hats off to Devonport, but I would like to think that with our 200 years plus of history, that we would be more than capable of thinking on our own two feet. And I think that's what certainly the cohorts that I mix in are really wanting from the next council. That if we think back to the City Deal era, there was 10 years of vision, there was 10 years of investment, there was 10 years of progress, which was very binding and created a good common narrative to talk to Canberra, to talk to Hobart. We just don't have a meaningful 10-year vision for the city.
3: Tim, can I just come in on this? Look, I obviously agree that there needs to be economic development at the local level in communities, but the reality of it is the capacity for local governments to drive that, they can compete and get a slice of the resources. We've just seen at the national level how West Australia has succeeded in that, and we have our own little mini processes. But at the end of the day, local government is also at the face of, I guess, the community and the humans that live in it. where does local government fit in terms of addressing the issues of homelessness? When do local governments across Tasmania, as local governments, begin to work together to actually deal with the people that live in the places? They are the closest to them. Certainly in the work that I do, we go everywhere from right at the local community right through to the federal government. At the moment, we've got the federal government turning people into numbers so that they can run algorithms to decide what services they get. That's what's happening nationally. Where do living, breathing people come in, and what's the role of our levels of government in that? So yes, it's all about economic survival, but your local governments are not going to be able to change the profile of this state, and they're going to have to live in the size of the cake of this state. At the end of the day, we have got people in this community suffering a whole range of things. When do we start addressing those and recognising we do have three levels of government? And having worked for a long time in local government, it is an incredibly powerful instrument to improve, to engage communities, to engage people, and to improve quality of life.
1: Team?
0: Well, local government don't have vast sums of money. That's the first thing. And so it's unrealistic to think that, the Northern Midlands Council would be able to fund, 50 or 100 housing properties for the homeless. But they could be very powerful advocates, and no doubt are. Same with Launceston. Launceston's response to the homelessness crisis was to develop a strategy. They have sought to help the charitable sector, who are being very active in addressing this challenge. So I think it's important that we don't confuse the idea that local government needs to be involved in every element of life. It's clear that the state government and the federal government have the financial firepower and, frankly, the policies to deliver homelessness solutions. It is the role of local government to provide the land, to provide the planning approvals, to provide the communities where people feel safe and want to be. That's their role. And, I think to conflate issues that local government need to do everything all the time for everyone will actually make them less effective, not more effective.
3: Tim, can I just come in on that? Because I did say I worked in local government. Where I worked was actually a satellite city out of Sydney. It's called Campbelltown. And I worked in it when, in fact, 50 new families a week were being relocated from inner urban areas into housing area, into what was basically a desert with a few houses in it. My job with it was actually to develop communities, to support people. I don't agree with your definition about what local government is. I worked in Britain in the new settlements where they came from World War II, when they build brand new communities to come in where bombed out areas are. Local government in overseas and in this country has fulfilled magnificent roles in developing. They are the closest to the people. Putting our dependency back on state and federal, I actually think, is not a really
1: good
3: plan.
1: Need to move on in a moment, but Jan Davis, do you want to just essay on that and then we'll keep moving?
4: Did you see me flapping my mouth there like a goldfish?
1: Jan, you've lived it as an elected member. What's going on?
4: Look, I have, and Liz, I actually, back in the day, and I'm not going to put a number on it, taught at Macquarie Fields, which was one of the satellite towns outside your satellite city of Campbelltown. Yes, there's a lot that can be done, but the harsh reality is it all costs money. And until we have a recognition from federal and state government that often delivery at the level closest to people is the best way to do stuff, and it is funded, then, we can... It's like watching all these people running for council that say, I'm going to change the world. Well, you can't do that around the council table by yourself.
1: 936 ABC Hobart, ABC Northern Tasmania. Look, it's been a great conversation, but we need to keep moving, mainly because I want to find out what your stories of the week are. I mean, Jan Davis, to you, what is the story that's caught your attention this week?
4: Oh, I have a wonderful story for this week. It's called Fat Bear Week. In Canada, this is the week where bears start to look at hibernating for the winter. And Fat Bear Week is a competition run by the Canadian government in one of the provinces where they watch and weigh and monitor the bears to see who stores up the most fat for the winter so that they'll be happy hibernating. I feel seen. This is where it's important to gain weight and sleep all winter.
3: Well done, Jan.
1: Good on you, Jan. I'm trying to fight back from exactly that syndrome. Is it true that bears chew up a bit of bark until it makes like a cork and then they stick it up their bum so the ants don't get
4: while
1: they hibernate?
4: Goodness, is that true?
1: I'm not saying you do this, Jan, by the way.
3: Isn't he polite?
1: Is it true that bears put a cork in their bum so ants don't get in while they hibernate?
4: I don't know the answer to that, Leon.
1: Well, you were boss of the RSPCA.
4: I know, but we didn't have a lot of bears, Leon. Okay, we didn't. And I'd have to say that it sounds to me very much like fake news.
1: I thought as a kid we learned the word tompion, T-O-M-P-I-O-N, and I thought that was it. Tim Holder, what's your story of the week, please?
0: Well, I was a couple of weeks ago, like so many people around the world, saddened to hear of the passing of Dolly Parton. I felt that she was a truly exceptional human being, and she presented herself always with humility, always with a lot of love and kindness for mankind and or personkind. And I was really saddened to hear on the news last night that her family seem now to be squabbling about her billion-dollar assets, the inheritance that's been left behind. And it just made me realise how money is such a corrupting influence, and how emotions and how greed can really sour what has been a magnificent legacy from Dolly.
1: Yeah. It's actually 9 to 5 day today. I'll even play the song after news for those that love to celebrate after news. Liz Little, what's your story of the week?
3: Look, I had a story of the week which got changed while I was sitting in the green room, and I watched TV, which I have in the green room to keep us amused. But TV announced that 2 more children have died because of family violence incidents in New South Wales. And I saw the footage a couple of days ago of a senior New South Wales police officer, pretty near tears, talking about some of the scenes that they've seen. And I think we've talked, and I mean, those people that know me know my history. I was certainly part of, the dealing with the Family Violence Act here and getting safe at home. And at the time, which was under the Bacon government, there was a lot of debate about calling it a Family Violence Act. And what the decision at the time was to restrict the legislation and the programs to spousal or intimate partner violence. We did a little bit of a side bit on in terms of the...
1: What's the significance of that? Why is that distinction important in the context
3: of this? The distinction
1: was
3: important because when we started talking about what's happening in family violence, we found, in fact, that there was certainly violence against children, which is obviously the child protection bit, but there were also adolescent children who were violent against parents. There were adult children that were, as parents age, beginning to become violent. And I'm talking not just about physical violence, I'm talking about coercive violence, although there was, in fact, sexual violence as well. All of those things were there, but what happened in Tasmania was that there was a decision to actually just stick with the intimate family, the intimate stuff, and to actually, in the health department, look at aged violence. Now what we're beginning to see is that process spawning, and I've been listening to, that problem spawning, I've been listening to the issues around it. Some of the things that we're talking about, homelessness, one of the consequences is that people stay living in the parental home. Often it's other children, the parents themselves are stressed. We need to have a serious debate about what's going on behind the privacy of the doors of our communities.
4: Yeah. And Liz, can I pick up on that? Because you've just given me, and I know we're on deadline, the Tasmanian government's reviewing its Family Violence Act at the moment, and there are submissions due, I think, by the 30th of September. And one of the things that we need as a community to be pushing for is an expansion of that definition of family violence beyond intimate partner, spousal, because so much of what's happening now is out of that range, and we're the only state that limits the definition that strongly.
1: That is interesting, and it's one of the reasons that we started this morning with the story of some guys cleaning a tuna at a car wash, because the news agenda at the moment, as one senior journo said to me this morning, just makes you want to put your head under the doona. There's so much challenging stuff going on, but that is a constructive way of actually talking more about it. Tim Holder, you're part of the chamber. You'd like a right-sized public service. How do you think the government is going through with the reduction in the size of the public service at the moment? How are you rating that?
0: I'm just but a humble member of the chamber these days. But look, the government certainly has to right size. There's no question about that. We've got unsustainable finances. We're heading towards a $30 billion deficit, according to an economist, by 2030, if we don't bring the greater government sector debt under control. I see no alternative. The public sector has expanded dramatically over the last 4 or 5 years. There's been a near 20 or 25% increase in the headcount. And the revenue that we get, the income that we collect through taxes and through federal government grants simply has not kept pace with the growth of the public sector. So, you know, unless the whole system collapses in the future with spiralling debt, we have to bring things under the control. So I support the government's initiative, and of course I support the right of all individuals to be afforded proper and decent process.
1: Well, we'll have to. That's the reason we'd like Erica Betts to come on and talk more about it with us, and we'll keep trying that.
4: Tim and I are going to be having a very harsh discussion when we come off air.
3: And Jen, I would like to join it. The term right sizing is a load of
4: just my skin crawl. Look, one comment, Neon.
1: It's got to be super quick.
4: It's very, very quick.
1: It's got to be a 10-second comment.
4: We need to work out what are efficiencies,
3: yes,
4: and what are service cuts.
3: They are cut. This is cuts. Yeah.
4: And we need to sort that out. Tim is absolutely right. I'm an economist. We need to do something. But cutting frontline services is not always, if ever,
3: particularly when all we get is a stadium in exchange.
4: Don't start me.
1: Oh, my God. We need to go the extended mix. We've already just blown through the need to play a little sign-off to all of you. Thanks for coming in this morning. That is the Friday Forum Sports After News. It's 10.

0: Good morning, ABC News with Michael Dellafontana. Prime Minister Anthony Albanese has addressed the United Nations General Assembly in New York, speaking about the importance of international rules and middle power countries. Australia is hoping to win a two-year seat on the UN Security Council from 2029. Mr. Albanese says if successful, Australia would work with other nations to tackle issues like extreme weather and emerging technology.
1: Our purpose and approach will be consistent with how we have always conducted ourselves at the UN. We will listen with respect, we will partner as equals, and we will protect what matters most.
0: Tech and AI industry leaders are arriving at the White House for a dinner with US President Donald Trump and his Chinese counterpart Xi Jinping. Here's Sarah Amir.
2: Amazon's Jeff Bezos, OpenAI's Sam Altman, Nvidia's Jensen Huang, and Alphabet's Sundar Pichai are among the tech bosses who are attending the dinner. It's the second time the two world powers have met this year. They've been discussing security, technology, and super intelligence, which is Donald Trump's made-up name for AI. Chinese state media has reported Mr. Xi has also asked the US president to prudently handle the Taiwan issue. Yesterday, the two leaders announced that a truce on trade had been extended as the state visit kicked off.
0: A Tasmanian government cabinet minister has declared his hand on a proposal to ban gender conversion practices in the state, confirming the Liberals will hold a conscience vote on the issue. Monty Jacker reports.
3: The Tasmanian Greens are set to introduce a bill which would make conversion practices which seek to suppress or convert a person's sexual or gender identity illegal. Taking to social media, Police Minister Felix Ellis says Liberal MPs will be permitted a conscious vote on the bill, meaning they do not have to follow the party's official position. Mr. Ellis says he'll vote against the bill as it could mean a doctor or parent could be charged for what Mr. Ellis says is taking a careful, cautious approach with the young person. The Greens have said the aim of the bill is to draw a line in the sand and prevent people from being harmed by conversion practices.
0: The Australian Federal Police has closed more than half of all allegations of misconduct made against its officers without investigating them. From 1,200 allegations made in the last 5 years, 643 were finalised without investigation. The AFP can close complaints without investigation at its discretion, but the Commonwealth Ombudsman has repeatedly raised concerns that the agency is leaning too heavily on the discretionary power. Independent Senator Lydia Thorpe says there needs to be a crackdown on those discretionary powers.
4: We need to review that legislation so that the people out there that are experiencing bad behaviour from bad cops have an avenue where it's not just being dismissed by the top cop, which is what's happening in this circumstance.
0: Customers at a Devonport car wash last night had an unusual treat when a large bluefin tuna was hoisted from a boat to be cleaned. Patrick Daring was at the William Street premises when the 40-kilogram fish appeared in the car wash bay. Mr. Daring told 936 ABC Hobart the tuna was on display like a beautiful trophy for everyone to see.
5: I'm glad they didn't do the laser wash, so that would have been interesting for it to go through. But I'm not sure if I actually saw any of the selections they chose. But they could have finished with a spot-free clean. Would look magnificent, I'm sure.